0: It's 10 o'clock. Good morning. Tony Matthews with ABC News. Three teenage boys have been charged over the alleged sexual assault of a teenage girl in Sydney's southwest at the weekend. Elsie Kennedy has more.
1: Police are investigating allegations a 17-year-old girl was sexually assaulted by the boys at a home in the MacArthur region on Saturday. The boys, all aged 17, face multiple charges, including aggravated sexual assault in company. Two of the boys have been charged with sexual intercourse without consent. Camden police searched several homes yesterday and seized electronic devices as evidence. All three teenagers have been refused bail and will appear before a children's court today.
0: The Shadow Defence Minister says it's incredibly concerning to hear Israeli soldiers involved in a Gaza strike that killed Australian Zomi Frankem have been cleared. IDF soldiers involved in a 2024 strike that killed Ms. Frankem and her World Central Kitchen colleagues will not face criminal proceedings. An internal investigation has found there were serious failures that led to the strike, but that they did not raise reasonable suspicion of criminal misconduct. James Patterson says that's not good enough and he'll be seeking a full briefing.
2: Zomi Frankem never should have been killed. It's a tragedy that she was, and it is incredibly concerning to hear this news out of Israel. I'll look forward to receiving a full briefing to understand why this decision was made.
0: Foreign Minister Penny Wong has called in Israel's ambassador to discuss the matter. Sydney Swans Chief Executive Matthew Pavlich has apologised to AFL supporters after five players were suspended for breaching club standards by drinking and bringing women back to a hotel in Melbourne early on Monday morning. The club's decision is separate to an ongoing Victorian police investigation into an alleged sexual assault. Speaking outside the club's headquarters this morning, Mr. Pavlich said it's been challenging for everyone involved, including supporters and the Swans women's team, who are preparing for their first doubleheader with the men's team this Sunday.
3: No, they're really excited. We know that a couple of actions of our players are really poor. They've made poor decisions, but we know that our fans and our people will support our teams.
0: The financial crimes regulator says it's working with banks to crack down on mortgage fraud. AUSTRAC has revealed it's uncovered hundreds of millions of dollars in suspected fraudulent home loans. AUSTRAC's John Brewer says their investigation has found that inflated incomes, misrepresented employment and questionable business activities are widespread.
4: Brokers and referrers, who are people that push you towards a bank so you can get a mortgage, and other facilitators that help you get that, in some instances, so not all of their clientele, but in some instances, they've been falsifying that documentation to help their clients get that loan.
0: The New South Wales government is providing a $15 million funding boost to the Royal Flying Doctor Service. The not-for-profit charity provides health care, including mental health, dental and patient transport services to regional and remote areas. The state government says the funding will specifically help with hospital transfers from areas like Dubbo in the state's central west and Broken Hill in the far west. British media is reporting that the Duke and Duchess of Sussex, Harry and Meghan, will be returning to live in the UK. Here's Europe correspondent Elias Kluwer in London.
5: It's been reported that the Duke and Duchess of Sussex, Harry and Meghan, will be returning to the United Kingdom to live for an extended period. Their children are reportedly enrolled in schools in the UK, and the family intends to live in a non-royal residence outside of London. The Sussexes have lived in California for over 6 years. In July, the family returned to the UK to meet privately with the King, seen as an important step in repairing a years-long rift. Elias Kluwer, ABC News, London.
0: And Australian tennis player Alex de Minaur has suffered another unexpected loss, going down to 21st seed Arthur Fies at the Cincinnati Masters. The world number 8, who was as high as 5th in the world last month, lost 6-3, 6-4 without winning a single break point. To the weather, scattered showers about the central and southern ranges, adjacent western slopes and in the northwest, falling as snow above 1,700 metres about the Alps, isolated showers elsewhere with thunderstorms possible west of the ranges except in the north. Sydney's weather, partly cloudy, the slight chance of a shower this afternoon or tonight, and a top of 23. Right now it's 16 degrees on the coast and 12 in Penrith.
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0: Drive with Thomas O'Riti.
1: I have a sister. Very, very different people. So I don't think there was a rivalry there.
0: Everything Sydney.
1: Spent most of her adult life overseas. There hasn't been a whole lot of sibling rivalry because she's been thousands of kilometres away.
2: James O'Loughlin from 12:30.
3: You're supposed to become less as you get older, but maybe you can
1: make
3: them all.
1: Maybe. You never know.
2: Then Thomas O'Riti from 3.
1: You know, there's always time.
3: Yeah.
0: On 702 ABC Sydney.

0: 702 ABC Sydney.
1: Those are the smooth vocals of soul legend Bill Withers there. Little known fact, or maybe you did know this fact already, Bill didn't actually release music until he was in his early 30s. After high school, he spent 9 years in the US Navy, moved to LA to start his professional music career after that. G'day, it's Hamish here. This is 702 Mornings through until 11 o'clock across Sydney and the Central Coast. This morning, C. Benedict will be here talking music. And they want you to tell us your favourite artist who came to music later in life. What did they do before? What was it that happened that sent them in a new direction? We're slightly inspired to discuss it this week because the former PM, Tony Abbott, has been covering Tom Jones' Green Green Grass of Home at a Liberal Party fundraiser.
2: Hair of gold and lips like cherry, it's good to touch the east hills of home.
1: Does he have a career in it? 1-300-222-702.
3: Seemed impossible to
1: be. And we're talking the musicians that came to it late in life. What did they do beforehand? Share your favourites, please. 1-300-222-702. We really want to hear the story as well. What was it they were doing? Why did they change? What did it lead to? How did it shape their music? C. Benedict here from 10:30. Plus, we're going to take you back to 2001 shortly, the story of the Tampa. I've been catching up with New Zealand Prime Minister Helen Clark, who was in power there at the time, and she shared her memories of the whole Tampa affair.
4: My recollection is New Zealand resettled about half the Tampa refugees, and they've been incredible Kiwi citizens. They've kept a very strong bond, even though they're probably in their 30s and 40s now.
1: Lovely conversation with Helen Clark coming up in just a few minutes. Before we do that...
5: Everything Sydney.
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1: A few things to let you know about just after 10 o'clock. Neutral Bay Military Road at Rangers Road, a broken down car, one of four westbound lanes closed. At Denham Court on the Hume Motorway, a broken down car, eastbound traffic affected. And that's all that's flashing up on the live traffic screens for me at the moment. But if there is anything else you're seeing that we should know about, feel free to let us know. 1-300-222-702 is the number.
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1: We're having a lovely chat with Geraldine Doog and Sam Wykes earlier just about the way we're talking to particularly young men at the moment in relation to some of these stories making news, whether it's in relation to the Sydney Swans or school students as well. Susan's here from Newcastle with an interesting observation, I reckon, about Sam's language. Good morning to you, Susan.
6: Hi there, Hamish. How are you?
1: Yeah, very well, thanks. So it's, I mean, Sam is an amazing human generally, but on top of all the incredible things he does, he also coaches young men in rugby.
6: Yes, yes. It was a very interesting interview with him.
1: What was it that stood out to you about what Sam was saying?
6: I love the way that he referred to the young people that he was coaching as young men. One of the things I've been finding difficult during the week is at the beginning of the week, the way the media were reporting the thing with the Swans, some of the language wasn't great. But as the week's gone on, the language has changed a bit, and I think some of that's come from our expectations as the people who are consuming the media. And I think one of the things I've noticed is the way that young men refer to each other as boys, and that's been happening, you know, over a few years, as far as I can see. And I think that what that does

0: does is it signals to people that, you know, they see themselves as boys, or maybe that they're not as accountable as they would be as, you know, in inverted commas, men. And that maybe they should, you know, when they do things that aren't great, or when they break societal standards, that maybe they should be treated like boys or judged as boys, or maybe even, you know, when they go before the courts, not judged in the same way.
1: So it sort of it diminishes their standing, I suppose. Is that what you're saying? Or their sense of their standing and therefore their responsibility?
0: Their responsibility, yeah. And, you know, they want to be seen as big, tough men. You know, the boys this and the boys that, and the boys went to training and, you know, big, tough men. But then referring to each other as boys, so there is a diminishing of their responsibility in the language, and it's the words that matter.
1: Susan, thanks very much for getting in touch this morning. 1-300-222-702 is the number. We are talking to C. Benedict after 10:30 this morning about the musicians that came to it after an earlier career. What did they do beforehand? Does Tony Abbott have a future in music?
2: Hair of gold and lips like cherry, it's good to touch the east hills of home.
1: On the text line, someone has already written in, Hamish, please never, ever play that grab of Tony Abbott singing Tom Jones ever again. I suspect it may get played again. But you do need to get in touch with your alternatives. We'll play those, I promise. 1-300-222-702.
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1: It is 12 minutes past 10 on 702 Mornings. Hamish here through until 11 o'clock. Moving past 10 degrees in Parramatta Square at the moment, 12 in Gosford and 13 on the coast. Tops of 23 on the coast today, and in the west, partly cloudy, no rain is forecast. Now, if I say John Howard, 2001 election, I'm sure you probably remember this speech.
10: We will decide who comes to this country and the circumstances in which they come.
1: You'll remember back in 2001, the Norwegian freighter, the MV Tampa, rescued 433 refugees. Most of them were Afghan Hazaras fleeing the Taliban from a sinking boat in the Indian Ocean, not far from Christmas Island. I had a fascinating conversation recently with the former New Zealand Prime Minister, Helen Clark, and we talked all about the Tampa. It's a pretty wide-ranging conversation. We also discussed the increasing number of hateful, misogynistic and sometimes violent online threats that are directed towards our female politicians. If you've been listening to Mornings, you'll know we have been covering that issue as well for some time. Here's some of what the women in public life have told us.
11: It was pretty shocking and not something you ever want to hear, but we've referred it to the police.
12: Dozens and dozens of pretty hateful messages, you know, some concerning enough to forward to police as a matter of process.
13: These threats have crossed the line. It's been going on for years. I have reported it to the police.
14: So I have to be careful when I'm leaving Parliament, arriving Parliament and coming home as well.
1: So, as you can imagine, lots to discuss with Helen Clark. She was the Prime Minister of New Zealand between 1999 and 2008. She's a founder and board member of GWL Voices, an organisation of about 80 former female world leaders and heads of international organisations. And so I asked Helen Clark about this torrent of abuse and harassment that's directed at women in public office and if she thinks things are actually getting better or worse.
15: I think we are. It wasn't easy for my generation coming up into politics. I came into politics in New Zealand when there were 8 women MPs, which was under 9%, and we were a very lonely band. But we did not face this level of in-your-face aggression that women politicians face now. And social media has become a huge vector for that. You know, people who probably would have trouble saying things to your face will say the most terrible things about you and through their networks on social media. So it is bad. And my concern is that it will put you know, oncoming generations of women, put them off coming into public life.
1: But how do you deal with that or confront it? Because, you know, for example, here in Australia, there may be a whole lot of vaguely threatening language on social media. It may be misogynistic. It may even be violent. But then police might say, well, we can't identify intent. And so the sort of result of that is that the female in politics just has to live with it.
15: So there's a number of ways of protecting yourself. Firstly, women shouldn't for a moment tolerate or take seriously anything that is polluting their own social media trails like that. They should vigorously block, report, take whatever measures they can.
1: There are AI tools now available that help politicians do that. It sort of declutters it immediately. But this does rather put the onus on the individual woman.
15: The problem is when it then tips over into a physical violence threat. And we saw, for example, the murder of a woman politician in the north of England at her constituency office. That sends a chill everywhere. You know, we know, you know, from what's been said publicly, the level of threat that Jacinda faced when she was Prime Minister, hugely greater level of threat than I or I suspect Julia Gillard here ever faced.
1: What was it about her? What was it about Jacinda Ardern that provoked something in so many people?
15: So it was COVID that brought out the polarisation, and New Zealand had a very successful response to COVID. We did not have excess mortality. Actually, more people lived because the various lockdowns and masking and measures meant that we protected ourselves not only from COVID-19 but other transmissible diseases.
1: But quite punitive lockdowns, right?
15: So and we had long lockdowns, and we were a bit late with vaccinations. I mean, we are on the end of the Western supply chain, and it wasn't until late 2021 that we got the, you know, the first two doses up to a rate of about 96%, which was absolutely terrific, but it was slow coming. And because it was slow coming, the Auckland and a lot of the Waikato area ended up locked down for 4 months, and that's where things started to turn a bit nasty.
1: But I want to come back to it because I reckon there was something about Jacinda Ardern's hopefulness, her positivity, her age, the fact that she had a child in office. There was something about this, wasn't there, that
15: misogyny takes different forms. So I was always attacked because I didn't have children. You know, how would she know what it's like to bring up a family? And then Jacinda was attacked because she was a younger woman and had a child. So misogyny will always find a way to target you. But I think she was targeted at a time when the COVID response was wearing off. People were getting a bit over lockdowns and constraints. All of this culminated in early 2022 with the occupation of Parliament grounds, which the police didn't clear the very first day, which they should have, really. Great to be wise in hindsight. But then it became a long occupation, very violent, violently broken up in the end. And when people look at the film made on Jacinda called Prime Minister, which is showing quite widely, you'll see the pressures which led to her leaving office.
1: You mentioned the fact that you were targeted for not having children, something that Julia Gillard experienced here in Australia as well. Did it hurt?
15: No, that didn't hurt. What I tried to do was just look straight ahead, ignore this, you know, irrelevant criticism. You're never going to get 100% of people saying you're a terrific leader. In fact, if you got 50%, it's pretty good. So just factor it out and get on with your job. Don't be distracted by the noise around you.
1: Did it mean dulling your emotions and your sensitivities at all?
15: Almost certainly, because if you took every mean thing that was said about you in public life to heart, you would be a nervous wreck and you're not going to be able to do your job in that condition.
1: You were touted as a possible UN Secretary General. You've said that it's about time that there is a female Secretary General. Would you still like to do it?
15: No. I mean, I'm of an age now where it wouldn't even be sensible to think about it. And also,
1: really?
15: No, yeah, absolutely.
1: Hang on, the US president, he's 80, isn't he?
15: Yes, but Antonio Guterres was the oldest ever Secretary General, and he was 69 going into the job. So
1: okay.
15: So, no.
1: But hang on, you just said your dad lived to almost 104.
15: Well, he did. So, you know, I've got 28 years.

0: Yes, a head right. But no, it won't be me. I also figured out in the end that in the electoral group that Australia, New Zealand and Canada are in, we are in West European and others. Mm. Now, the others actually struggle to get a look in because the West Europeans network.
1: And this time around, it'll likely be Latin America, right?
0: Well, it should be Latin America and the Caribbean if there's to be fairness about sharing it around the world's regions. So really someone from this broad region we're in of high-income countries shouldn't even be being considered.
1: Okay. Michelle Bachelet, former president of Chile, is a front runner.
0: Well, she's terrific. She's terrific.
1: Spent a lot of her days in Australia when her family were in exile.
0: She and her mother were tortured after their father was killed by the dictatorship, in effect.
1: Pinochet.
0: Yep. She came to Australia and then moved on to Europe for a period of exile, went home and was part of the democratic movement that brought democracy back to Chile. She served her country twice as president. She's headed UN agencies twice. Of course she's well qualified. Will she get it? Who knows? It's a tough contest.
1: I want to ask you about a story I've been fascinated with for my entire journalistic career, because it happened right at the start of my journalism career, and it's the Tampa, a boat that shaped Australia's political history ever since. And you played a critical role at that time because the Tampa had a bunch of unaccompanied minors on board it, and people will remember the story broadly. But essentially, John Howard didn't want these people to come to Australia. This is in the lead up to an election that Howard was likely to lose. And it's also around the same time that now famous speech, "We will decide who comes to the country and the circumstances in which they come," was delivered. But you took a particular decision in relation to the minors, the young men that were on board. There was a bit over 30 of them from memory.
0: 39 under 18s. Yes, New Zealand made a decision to accept, you know, forthwith all the family groups and the underage children to come from Nauru to New Zealand. And over time, we actually expanded that quite a lot. My recollection is New Zealand resettled about half the Tampa refugees. And believe me, they've been incredible Kiwi citizens. They've done so well. The boys who came, mostly illiterate, and were looked after by the New Zealand system. You know, we've seen scholarship winners, great soccer players, entrepreneurs. They've been amazing migrants.
1: They still play together as a soccer team from time to time, don't they?
0: They've kept a very strong bond. The Tampa Boys, they call themselves, even though they're probably in their 30s and 40s now.
1: I met an incredible woman called Julie, who was a social worker, who just happened to be the person that was sort of in the district near the Auckland airport, who ended up looking after...
0: She was camp mother.
1: She looked after them.
0: Yes, the New Zealand government hired a very large building as a hostel for the boys. Julie was incredibly important in their lives as being in charge of their care. A college in the eastern suburbs of Auckland, Selwyn College, put on a special classroom for those boys. Really... But they repaid us 1,000 times as good citizens.
1: But, I mean, I'm asking about this because I think it's very interesting in the current climate around migrants. Julie tells me a story that you, very soon after the boys arrived, approached her and said, you know, if these boys are going to do more than just be here, they're going to need their families. Mm. And I'm asking you on behalf of the New Zealand government to go and find them. And you attached to her some former soldiers, and she travelled the length and breadth of Pakistan and Afghanistan trying to find the families of these boys.
0: My goodness, I didn't even hear that end of the story. But yes, many of them over the years did bring their families, who they were quite detached from. You know, this was before everyone was carrying a cell phone, right? This is 2001. Afghanistan's in chaos, families are broken up, the summer in Peshawar and refugee camps. It wasn't easy to contact your family. So no doubt those boys were assisted.
1: But if the model has been so successful, why is that not the direction the world is heading in?
0: So irregular migration is a huge issue. It's largely driven by poverty yes, there is displacement from human rights abuses

0: and outright repression. But when you see the, you know, humanity coming up through the Sahel and the Sahara to the Mediterranean coast, overwhelmingly it's driven by poverty. And until, as a global community, we are more supportive of the world's poorest and most fragile countries finding peace and stability and some prosperity, this economic migration will continue. You know, my forebears went to New Zealand starting around the gold rush. They went for economic opportunity. It's not a new phenomenon. But these days it's happening at scale, and we have, you know, relatively easy means of transport where you, you know, can make long and often difficult and desperate journeys, but you have a chance for a fresh life.
1: Helen Clark, it's just been delightful talking to you. I could chat all day, but I know you're busy. Thank you.
0: Thank you.
2: Mornings with Hamish McDonald.
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1: Now, what did you make of that conversation? 1300 222 702 is the number. Do you remember that time? You want to share your memories, your thoughts on it all? 1300 222 702. Tops of 23 on the coast today and in the west. I did play a little bit of Tony Abbott singing earlier. Sue from Ryde got in touch. Good morning.
4: Hi, Hamish. How are you?
1: You enjoyed it, I take it?
4: Oh, my goodness. You are hurting my ears and my soul with that. Please do not play it anymore.
1: What's wrong with it?
4: Oh, what's right with it? Let me think. When I hear that song, I picture Tom Jones, who I'm not a huge fan of, but he was very charismatic, quite sexy in his time. And you're ruining that image for me. So, you know.
1: You're not getting those vibes from this?
5: Hair of gold and lips like cherry is good to touch the east hills of home.
1: You all right there, Sue?
4: I'm going to have to go and have a gin and tonic, and it's only 10:30. Hamish, you've done it to me.
1: Take care of yourself, Sue.
4: You too. Thanks, Amy.
1: Drive safely. 1300 222 702. C. Benedict will be here talking music after the news headlines at 10:30. Want to hear about the musicians that had an earlier career, a different career? Want the full story, please? 1300 222 702.
6: Have you ever listened to ABC News and thought, I could do that? 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
1: I did want to bring you another story, but before we get to the news at 10:30, it relates to the Veterans Affairs Minister. You might have caught some of the details about this in the papers this morning. The story's evolving a bit today. Pressure is mounting on Matt Keogh, the Veterans Affairs Minister, over a controversial new $5,000 limit on allied health services available to veterans. The government says it's introducing the cap from July next year to ensure veterans aren't taken advantage of by providers looking to increase profits through over-servicing. There is outrage about this. Here's what Tasmanian Senator, former Army Corporal Jackie Lambie said in Parliament yesterday.
7: I'm begging you, Prime Minister. We are already suffering enough. Drop the bloody cap. Drop it, mate. It is so unfair.
1: Well, victims groups are also calling for the spending cap to be, or veterans groups rather, are also calling for the spending cap to be abandoned. The Coalition of Veterans Voices went to Canberra this week demanding a meeting with Minister Keogh. They were initially refused, but the minister did eventually agree to sit down with them. Here's what former fighter pilot Tim Nelson told reporters about that meeting.
8: Minister Keogh was forced to have a meeting with us at 5:30. It was obvious he did not want to be there. He even let us know that he was missing an appointment with the Governor-General, which he was very upset about. He walked into the room, refused to shake our hand, sat down with his arms crossed and rolled his eyes when we started telling him about the effect that this cap already is having on veterans.
1: The Allied Health Services cap has further strained Minister Keogh's relationship with the veterans community. He had planned to scrap $3 million of funding for the Invictus

0: I consider it to be one of the great privileges of my time in this place, get to engage with those men and women who wear our uniform.
1: We did invite Matt Keogh onto Mornings Today. He declined our invitation, but he did speak about this in Parliament.
2: I respect every position that they put to me in what they say and describe, but I also am not in the habit of repeating the content and detail of all of those conversations and meetings.
1: That is Matt Keogh speaking in Parliament. So we're keeping an eye on that as pressure mounts on the Veterans Affairs Minister to resign. Yeah, C. Benedict will be here talking music for the next half hour or so. Do get in touch with your musicians who had an earlier career doing something different. I may or may not promise not to play the Tony Abbott singing again. Don't want to make anyone's ears bleed. 1300 222 702 is the number. It's 10:31 and Tony Abbott is, Tony Abbott's not here with the news headlines. It is Tony Matthews. A very good morning to you, Tony.
3: Good morning, Hamish. The foreign minister says she's outraged after the Israeli government decided not to pursue criminal proceedings over the killing of Australian aid worker Zomi Frankem and six colleagues in Gaza in 2024. An internal investigation by the Israeli military says there were serious failures that led to the strike, but that the failures did not raise reasonable suspicion of criminal misconduct. Penny Wong says she will call in Israel's ambassador to Australia. The New South Wales government says it's raised security standards at Cumberland Hospital in Sydney's West following two serious incidents earlier this year. Two patients absconded from the mental health facility in February and allegedly caused the deaths of three people. Health officials have told a parliamentary hearing that since then there have been multiple escapes from the hospital. The Shadow Treasurer Tim Wilson is accusing the government of being addicted to spending as debt surpasses $1 trillion for the first time. It's expected to fall back beneath the threshold on Friday as part of regular fluctuations, but Treasury forecasts it will reach $1.2 trillion within 3 years. And British media is reporting Prince Harry and his wife Meghan Markle plan to move their family back to Britain this month, 6 years after stepping down from their royal duties. British newspapers The Telegraph and The Sun report the Duke and Duchess of Sussex intend to relocate from the US later this month to a private non-royal residents outside of London. Sydney's weather, partly cloudy. The slight chance we could see a shower this afternoon or tonight, Hamish, and a top of 23 degrees.
1: Do you often get confused with Tony Abbott?
3: That's a first for me, Hamish.
1: I'm so sorry. I sometimes get a bit of Hugh Rimmington.
3: Do you?
1: Yeah. Yeah. Quite often.
3: Do you take that as a
1: as
3: big
1: a
3: compliment?
1: Huge compliment.
3: Yeah.
1: Yes. Yeah.
3: I can see how when you're in a particular thought process, it just can come out the wrong way sometimes. It happens to me as well.
1: I love telling Hugh Rimmington about the time I was at the Mardi Gras after party dancing and someone came up and said, "Oh, my God, I really love you. I love your work." And I was like, "Why are you telling me this now? I'm just trying to have a night out." And then I thought, I was like, I wish I, you know, this hadn't happened. And then they got their friend over and their friend was like, "Who is that?" And he said, "It's Hugh Rimmington." See you later, Tony.
3: Thank you.
1: Tony Matthews.

0: That is a proper musician with a former career. C. Benedict is here talking music. Good morning to you.
1: Good morning, Hamish. You know, I used to think you and Mark Humphreys were the same person for a bit.
0: Really?
1: Yeah.
0: That is not a... We're not easy people to confuse.
1: No. I was not paying attention, clearly.
0: Do you ever get confused with anyone?
1: Oh, less and less these days.
0: Okay.
1: You just got to keep changing your hair. I think that's the trick.
0: Yeah,
1: you don't even get confused for yourself half the time.
0: But I do have weekly reminders to remind the audience that it's sea like the ocean.
1: Yeah, not like Sue.
0: Yes.
1: Sue was good. I like Sue.
0: It's sea like the ocean, Benedict here talking music. And inspired by Tony Abbott, of all people, singing, I dare not play it again because I have played it twice and listeners have complained, singing a bit of Tom Jones unexpectedly at a fundraiser. We're looking for musicians who had prior careers doing something.

0: something entirely different. What Brian May, possibly one of the most famous.
1: Yeah, I'm an astrophysicist and increasingly an advocate for the badger community in the United Kingdom. He's got really, really into the Protect the Badger campaign, which I think is moderately important. They've got TB or something. They've all got TB and they get run over by tractors. So okay. There's a lot of factors in the badger issue in the UK. But he did a PhD. He'd like done some work as an undergrad and then his music career took off and then he went back to it much later on.
0: Ralph on the text line has been in touch saying, Hamish, do you have some ScoMo that we can groove to this morning? Because, of course, he learned the ukulele.
1: Yeah.
0: Do you remember that?
1: Yes, and that was that around the Black Summer bushfires that the ukulele came out?
0: Sure about that, but I think it was after that and he went on 60 Minutes with Carl Stefanovic and played April Sun in Cuba, which our producers are frantically looking for at the moment. So we will
1: don't rush yourselves.
0: Give us some other suggestions. And so, actually, what do we want to hear from listeners? Just the examples of musos with prior careers.
1: Yeah, or the people who maybe are more famous for other stuff who also have a music career on the side, because as well as Tony Abbott's incredible foray into Tom Jones. The Rock is now releasing he's released a country single. I think there might be an album coming along with it. I mean, The Rock, who famously believes that he was asked to run for president by both the Republicans and the Democrats in the 2024 election. He's decided that he's given up on, you know, getting an Oscar or whatever he was doing recently, and he's going to focus on getting a Grammy for a best country.
0: Okay. So 1-300-222-702 is the number. Make your nominations, please. Brian Cox is another one. Of course,
1: Things can only get better.
0: He was in D-Ram.
1: Yeah. Which that song was like the campaign song of New Labour. That was the song that swept Tony Blair to victory. And then things maybe didn't get better.
0: Well, they sort of did for a while.
1: Yeah.
0: Who else have we got here? Georgia Mack.
1: Georgia Mack, the lead singer of Camp Cope. Now, she's a nurse and she, during COVID, went back into nursing. She was on the front line in COVID wards and also was a big part of the vaccination program in Victoria and was an amazing kind of... I followed her during the lockdowns and she was sort of like a correspondent almost from the front line during COVID. And it was pretty amazing to get that communication from someone who, you know, I love her music. I think she's an incredible artist.

0: That is lovely.
1: Oh, it's such a good song. That's a Sam Fender song that they did for like a version a few years ago as Camp Cope. She also has had this solo career doing really interesting stuff and, you know, keeps a hand in with nursing. I think, you know, a lot of this is also about you can't really be a full-time musician all the time in Australia. And even if you're in one of the best rock bands in the country, you might also have another job.
0: Yeah. And Gordy is an example of that.
1: Yes. Gordy's a doctor. And I think you need to keep, maybe a listener who's medical can let us know what the exact situation is here, but you got to do a bit of doctoring to stay a doctor. So
0: Norman Swan would be furious with you for describing it in that way.
1: You got to keep doing
0: your certification,
1: yes,
0: and
1: exactly,
0: your hours and yeah, all the rest of it.
1: So I think she's sort of international touring and then going back to do a bit of clinical work so that she can maintain her professional credentials.
0: Quite an extraordinary human as well.

0: That is Gordy there, sounding rather ethereal.
1: Oh, what a voice. And I love the way that she sits in the middle of the mix with her band. It's really, it's thick, you know, it's wonderful.

0: Would you like to offer a musical assessment of that piece of work?
1: It probably could have done with a tune before he started playing it, that ukulele. One of those strings is twanging in a way, at least one of them. Look, lyrics, there's probably more lyrics than he used. He did comment on not remembering all of them. I actually don't want to be too much of a hater about this because I think that everyone should play music
0: should
1: at whatever standard they want to.
0: Yeah, okay.
1: You know, I'm in a band that is, I would say, not very good. And it's one of the best parts of my life. I am, I think, one of the worst bass players in the world and I enjoy it so much. So have a great time with your ukulele, ScoMo, but like maybe don't put it on national television again.
0: Tim says, Alexander Downer sang a version of Stairway to Heaven on Andrew Denton's show many years ago. If you can dig it up, it'd be worth a listen. The Pollies, for some reason, do just like to sing, don't they? I think it was a Labor minister. What was his name? Craig Emerson, maybe. Mm. I could have that wrong. He did that sort of Wyala Wipeout.
1: Oh, my God, yes.
0: Do you remember that?
1: Yeah.
0: That was dreadful. Naomi's here from Parramatta. Very good morning to you, Naomi.
2: Hello, Hamish. I was calling about Ron Moss, who played Ridge Forrester on Bold and the Beautiful for a very long time. He is also a musician and would make occasional appearances on the show as a musician, or his songs would play in the background, and they were of the quality that you would expect.
0: which is what precisely, Naomi?
2: Oh, entertaining.
1: I do love it when they do that on a TV show where, you know, someone's got a musical skill so that skill ends up on screen. Like Hugh Laurie is an amazing pianist and he manages to play the piano in almost every acting role he ever does because he's so good at it. And Hannah Waddingham, who's a very tall blonde woman in Ted Lasso.
0: Oh, she's incredible.
1: Phenomenal voice. I actually, like, I was a dresser on a show that she did when I was, like, 21. And
0: a dresser?
1: Yeah, I worked in the wardrobe department of a
0: really?
1: Theatre. Yes.
0: Wow.
1: And she just has one of the best voices in the entire world. And then they let her do a karaoke song on Ted Lasso, so everyone knows that she's so good at singing.
0: Now, Naomi, Ron Moss fronted Player. Is that his band, maybe?
2: Sure.
0: This is him with Baby Come Back.

0: Had you heard that one before, Naomi?
1: That's pretty good.
0: It is.
1: Like, I had me tapping my foot and doing a little dance in the office.
0: There you go.
1: Well done.
0: Thanks for your call this morning, Naomi.
1: Bye.
0: All day long, wearing a mask of false bravado. I can't say I had a lot of background knowledge or useless facts about Ron Moss, but there's a piece of information I have.
2: This is better than I thought it would be. A very sort of Bee Gees core.

0: 1-300-222-702. Ron Moss there, Baby Come Back. Ridge Forrester, a.k.a. From Bold and the Beautiful. Nick is here from Springwood. We're talking about musicians with a prior career. Good morning to you, Nick.
1: Good morning, Hamish. I believe Leonard Cohen just was a poet until about the age of 40, and then he started singing. Mm. And the other person that comes to mind is Sting from The Police, was a school teacher.
0: Was a what?
1: A school teacher.
0: Oh, I didn't know that.
1: I think so.
0: So just on Leonard Cohen, I mean, is it a massive stretch to go from poet to songwriter?
1: It's more the singing in public, I think, rather than the actual songwriting. He was just very nervous about doing it.
0: Yeah, interesting. Okay, here he is.

0: Leonard Cohen there with So Long Marianne, also a poet. Yeah, I've got to say, in terms of career switches, poet to muso.
1: It's more of a saunter than a switch, isn't it?
0: Yeah, it's not a hard kind of switching of lanes.
1: Well, also, artists like Leonard Cohen and Bob Dylan, who won the Nobel Prize for Literature essentially as a lyricist, was just like, you know, the two of them are part of this ballad tradition that is the way that it's sung traditionally. The melody is sort of almost a mnemonic device. It's a delivery mechanism for these poems, these verses, these words. And, you know, culturally, this division between poetry and song is relatively recent.

0: It is 12 minutes to 11 on 702 Mornings. Leonard Cohen there with So Long, Marianne. We're talking musos with a prior career with C. Benedict this morning. Also a bassist in a pretty bad band.
1: A really bad band.
0: A few people saying they'd quite like to see it on the text line, by the way. See, Ryan's here from Coffs Harbour. Good morning, Ryan.
2: Yeah, good morning.
0: Who would you like to put forward this morning?
2: Well, just thinking about it, and I think I saw an Australian story a few years ago about Bon Scott, one of our great heroes. Mm. And apparently he was almost out of the game. He had that bad accident and he's nearly died. And then it was only because Brian Johnson had seen him in a somewhere. Oh, no, that was the other way around. But, yeah, he got the gig at ACDC. I think he was like 35 or something. Mm. And, yeah, and he basically became massive superstar in the world and my favourite singer of all time, and then sadly died. But yeah, that Australian story I'd recommend, but I don't have any more information than that.
0: That's all right. Well, we've got the music to accompany it. Don't worry.
2: Okay.

0: It's making me wonder whether that's the long way to the top that we're actually talking about.
1: What, a long way to the top before you get to run a badger charity?
0: Yeah, well, till you get to your rock and roll career.

0: 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C. Benedict is here talking music. We've had quite a few suggestions for Sting.
1: Yeah, Sting was a school teacher, I think only for a couple of years before he went full-time into music, and then maybe into sort of unsolicited bedroom advice for a while as well. That was after the Police.
0: What was it? He was sort of into tantra.
1: Yeah, tantric bits and pieces, yeah.
0: Yeah, okay. Yeah. A lot of bits and pieces in tantra, mm-hmm. as far as I understand it. On the text line, someone's saying, so Sting was a school teacher before becoming famous with the Police. He trained as a teacher at Northern Counties College of Education and then taught at St Paul's First School in Cramlington, Northumberland, for about 2 years. Doesn't that sound like a dreadfully dull place?
1: Oh, it sounds...
0: Cramlington, Northumberland.
1: It sounds quite sandstony and quite damp, probably.
0: I think sort of dreary.
1: Yeah.
0: Dreary. I'm glad he switched lane. Was this a firm lane switch, would we say?
1: Yeah, but there's also, you know, people have to study something before their rock and roll career takes off, and, you know, maybe that's another chat.
2: Run!

0: Sting and the police, not formally a policeman, in fact, just a school teacher. Not just a school teacher, he was a school teacher.
1: He was a school teacher.
0: Equally brave.
1: In a place we've decided was damp and dreary, yeah. Without knowing anything about it.
0: I hope someone knows about that spot in Northumberland. Cramlington, was it? Yeah, Cramlington. 1300 222 702. Someone telling me the Teskey brothers were plumbers.
1: Oh.
0: I did not know that.
1: Well, they're good to get putting together a tune.
0: Yeah. I was fascinated when siblings do the same job.
1: Yeah.
0: Like sibling electricians.
1: Yeah.
0: Or sibling plumbers.
1: You know, and they come Mario as and a, Luigi.
0: Yeah. Like we had sibling electricians come and fix the wiring in Dad's house when we were selling it. And it just was really fascinating to me to see these two brothers working together.
1: Yeah.
0: In that way. So listen, William Shatner.
1: Okay. I've got some two Star Trek actor related treats for you. William Shatner, for reasons known only to himself, decided that he was going to become what we can loosely term a musician, but I think you have to hear it to understand why it's only loosely terming it. This is his version of Rocket Man, which is excellent.
2: And I think it's going to be a long, long time. The touchdown brings me back again to find I'm not the man they think I am back home. Oh, look, no, no, I'm a rocket man. Rocket man. Burning out his fuse out here alone.
0: That is a very unusual piece of audio.
1: It's, isn't it special? And I think I first heard this like many, many years ago, and it comes to my mind so often. There's something about the fact that it's almost a karaoke track kind of band in the background, and he's just the way that the speech kind of like sprawls over the top. There is a version of that that is incredibly assured and interesting, but it is also just fundamentally one of the silliest things I've ever heard. And he's like, this is a man who's released multiple albums using this exact style of vocal delivery on well-known songs. But obviously Rocket Man took off because he was himself a Rocket Man on Star Trek.
0: And there is another Star Trek-related performance you'd like to share?
1: Yeah, so we've done Kirk. Let's do Spock. This is Leonard Nimoy's Ballad of Bilbo Baggins.
3: In the middle of the earth, in the land of Shire, lives a brave little hobbit whom we all admire. With his long wooden pipe, fuzzy woolly toes, he lives in a hobbit hole in a

0: Well, this is officially the weirdest music segment we've ever done with you, C. Benedict.
1: Aren't you happy to know about the Leonard Nimoy, Bilbo Baggins song?
2: And they take things slowly, don't like to travel away from home. They just like to eat and be left alone. But one day Bilbo was asked to go.
0: That is Leonard Nimoy with Ballad of Bilbo Baggins. I do need to just address something very briefly before we close out the show today. I've had a question, please, for the name of the song and the artist that we played a little earlier on, just after the 9 o'clock news, and it was because the wonderful Leanne Moriarty was coming on.

0: So it's time for our 1 minute music quiz with James O'Loughlin and C. Benedict. Can either of you name that song and that artist?
1: Michael K, three syllables, Kurisaya or
0: pretty,
1: something?
0: Getting pretty close there.
1: Yeah.
0: C. Benedict, would you have a go?
2: I've talked about him before. It's gone out of my. Kuranawa? Is it?
0: I mean, you're both circling really around.
2: Oh.

0: I like
1: Michael Kiwanuka.
2: Yeah.
1: And Cold Little Heart.
2: I believe he was nominated for the 2022 Mercury Prize. That
0: nice.
2: I can tell you.
0: There you go.
1: Try to rescue yourself with some
2: factoids. Oh, I know. It's a shame.
1: It is called Cold Little Heart, if you want to look it up. It is a beautiful track, and it is the soundtrack to Big Little Lies. James, what have you got coming up on Arvos?
0: Cory Doctorow. I'm very excited.
1: Oh, wow.
0: Cory is a Canadian writer who termed the exciting phrase enchidification, that means kind of how the internet went from unreal to awful.
1: The muddying of our information systems.
0: Yeah. It was a 2024 Word of the Year, according to the Macquarie University. His new book is fascinating. He believes that the AI bubble is a bubble, that it's all hype, all sizzle, no sauce, and he's going to explain why. He knows a lot about it, and he reckons it's all the tech companies hyping it, and one day it's going to burst.
1: So if it's been in shitified and it's about to burst, I wonder what happens.
0: Well, he's got some ideas on that too. It won't be painless. But
1: James, I'm very much looking forward to it. Of course, he's in Sydney for the Festival of Dangerous Ideas. See you, Benedict. We'll see you next week.
2: See you next week.

0: Thanks for your company this morning. Have a great day. It's news time at 11 o'clock. I'll see you same time tomorrow.
1: When you need the details.
2: The new guidelines will ensure data center builders bring additional power and improve water resources for communities.
1: When experts speak.
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5: It's 11 o'clock. Good morning. Tony Matthews with ABC News. The Israeli ambassador has arrived at Parliament House for a meeting with the foreign minister, who's expressed her outrage at a decision to clear Israeli soldiers of any wrongdoing over the killing of an Australian aid worker. The Israeli Defence Force has announced it's cleared personnel of criminal wrongdoing for the 2024 strike that killed seven aid workers in Gaza, including Zomi Frankem. Penny Wong has expressed her outrage over the decision not to pursue criminal proceedings and called in the ambassador to demand answers with the meeting currently underway. Greens leader Larissa Waters says sending Ambassador Hillel Newman back home should be considered.
6: Look, I think that should be on the table. He's been saying there's nothing to see here for ever since this conflict began. I think the strong words from the minister, I appreciate that she's saying them, but I'd like to see some action.
5: Israel's military has announced it will launch a criminal investigation into the IDF killings of five-year-old Hind Rajab and her family. Eliza Getzi reports.
7: In one of the most widely condemned incidents of the war, young Hind Rajab initially survived an attack on her family's car as they fled Gaza City in January 2025. Now, for the first time, Israel's Defence Force acknowledges it opened fire on the vehicle. Surrounded by her dead relatives, she answered a call from the Palestinian Red Crescent Society and stayed on the line for hours before she too was killed. Rajab's story inspired the Oscar-nominated film The Voice of Hind Rajab and the formation of legal non-profit organisation the Hind Rajab Foundation, which says it has no confidence in the Israeli military's reported decision to open criminal investigations.
5: Several brands are pulling back partnerships and deals with Sydney Swans player Isaac Heaney, who is one of five players linked to a police investigation into an alleged sexual assault in Melbourne on Monday. Glee Books and Readings both confirmed Mr. Heaney's children's books have been removed from stores. Colgate has also confirmed it suspended a partnership with Mr. Heaney pending completion of the police investigation. It's not suggested any of the Swans players are being accused of sexual assault. A human rights monitoring group has raised concerns about safety and the detention of children at Sydney's Villawood Detention Centre. Elsie Kennedy reports.
8: The Commonwealth National Preventative Mechanism visited Villawood Immigration Detention Centre in March. In a report released today, the group said it observed prolonged detention of children, safety concerns, insufficient staffing, free movement of illicit substances, and inadequate support for people with complex physical and mental health needs. At the time of the visit, one family with children had been detained for 3 months in a residential village. The report raised concerns about the children's access to education and the impact of prolonged detention on their well-being.
5: Erin Patterson's appeal against her conviction for murdering three relatives and the attempted murder of another has resumed in Victoria's Court of Appeal. Patterson was last year sentenced to life in prison with a non-parole period of 33 years after a 10-week trial. Her lawyers argue there were mistakes during the trial which mean her conviction should be overturned. Today, the court will hear an appeal from prosecutors who say Patterson's sentence is too lenient and she should never be released from jail. Socceroos defender Alessandro Sicati has signed a five-year deal with Portuguese giant Benfica for a reported $32 million. The 22-year-old joins the club from Italian side Parma, who he's played for since 2021. Sicati says he's done all he can to join such a big club.
9: It's a huge honour. It's a privilege. I'm over the moon. I couldn't be happier. I think it's a reward that I've got over the last few years of lots of hard work, and I'm so happy to be here, and I can't wait to play for Benfica.
5: And Australia has drawn 4-all with Chile at the Women's Hockey World Cup. Mariah Williams scored for Australia with just 30 seconds left to salvage the draw. The Hockey Roos have qualified for the next round of the tournament with one win, a draw and a loss. To the weather for New South Wales, scattered showers about the central and southern ranges, adjacent western slopes and in the northwest, falling as snow above 1,700 metres on the Alps. Isolated showers elsewhere with thunderstorms possible west of the ranges, except in the north. Sydney's weather, partly cloudy, the slight chance of a shower this afternoon or tonight, and a top of 23. Right now it's 19 degrees on the coast and it's 14 in Penrith. It's 11:05.
10: I had tension.
11: Nah.
10: Let go of things.
11: I heard them lock the door behind me.
12: It was a moment that I will treasure all my life.
13: Who are you?
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13: Inhibitions went out of the window.
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16: Maggie Dent is one of Australia's most trusted and beloved parenting educators and authors. And over the years, Maggie has gained a particular reputation for her insights into the sometimes mysterious workings of boys. Maggie has been heralded as a boy champion, and in a way, that's not surprising, given that she had a special relationship with her dad, grew up on a farm with brothers, and is the mother to 4 sons. But something changed in Maggie's life over recent years since she became a grandmother to girls. And watching them, playing with them, listening to them, Maggie has found herself fascinated by the differences between girls and boys. And so she began researching the particular things that parents, grandparents, all of us can do to support girls, all kinds of girls in their early years and as they grow into their teens and adulthood. I recorded this conversation with Maggie Dent in 2022, just after she'd published her book, Girlhood. Hi, Maggie. Welcome back to Conversations.
17: Hi, Sarah.
16: Tell me about these granddaughters of yours. How many do you have?
17: I have 4 and 3 little grandsons, so it's like this little Petri dish. I just was fascinated, even from the get-go at 18 months of age, there were things they were doing and asking me and remembering that I hadn't seen before. So that did make me really curious. And then I guess as I was observing them, as they grew older, then there's, wow, the giant leaps in awareness and also the things that troubled them, how desperately upset they could get over something that I thought was quite minor, and how long it could last, and that they don't forget it. Like once we accidentally tipped, you know, nanny fail, but Poppy was there as well, so he's partly to blame. We were taking the oldest one, who was only 18 months at the time, to a playground, and the pram wheel caught on the edge of a little rock, and she'd already unbuckled herself because she was so excited, and she tipped out and landed on her head. Now, she still reminds us of that, and she's 7.5.
16: So these kind of things, like the memory that you've been observing with your granddaughters, is that different from the sort of things you remember when your own sons were little?
17: Oh, totally. Look, I had one of mine when he was 8 come and ask me where the socks were. Like, I'd had the same sock drawer for 15 years. So they are observing so much more deeply the goings-on around homes and things, and they consciously think about something to how do I best get what I want. And I watched one of my, once again, she was 18 months of age, and I saw her standing outside the apartment kitchen, like deep in thought. And I'm looking, thinking, she is really deep in thought. I just don't always see that. Boys are quite more impulsive. And I watched her, and then I noticed she then made a decision and walked over to her daddy to ask for the biscuit, even though mum's in the kitchen near the biscuit barrel. And I went, oh, she's worked out which one's right.
16: Yeah.
17: 18 months of age. That's when I started to think, hang on, there's a lot more going on that I've obviously forgotten.
16: Well, I suppose this is the other first-hand insight you have into the subject of girls, is that you once, Maggie, too, were also a girl. How different is it being a little girl now compared to when you were growing up? What are the big changes?
17: Oh, look, enormous, enormous. Not only has our knowledge around how to raise children to be healthy and to thrive has changed. So, you know, back in the very olden days, it was still very much fear-driven, control-driven, punishment-driven, and shame. Shame was a big part. And we know now that, you know, so many parents are aware now that's not always going to get you what you want. But I think also, I mean, I lived on a farm, Sarah, you remember that? I'm on a farm, so we didn't also have TV, so I wasn't marinated in images or even cartoon programs that actually demonstrate relational aggression. I haven't got an iPad where I'm watching kids' YouTube showing how to put endless hours of makeup on for little ones, right? So our girls are getting sexualized much earlier. Not only that, they seem to be much more intent on the competitive nature between girls. It's not good. This is what's increasing all those sad statistics for our teen girls.
10: So I guess it's like most big social changes. It's double-edged, isn't it?
17: Yes.
10: On one hand, there's parents better aware about stepping back from shaming or the kind of physical punishment and accepting that girls can be independent and strong and confident. But then there are the negatives around what girls now are dealing with that wasn't the way in those earlier generations.
17: And yet the awareness of those unhelpful social norms doesn't seem to be changing the way that our girls are still feeling them. And that's exactly what I kept hearing, that girls are still being conditioned to be nice and they shouldn't be the energetic child running around the playground jumping out of trees. That's a bit odd. That they shouldn't climb too high or they shouldn't be too loud. And the appearance stuff is enormous. It probably got more, and I think probably the Insta world has put more competition between women on how you look. So it just filters down. I think appearance has become even more of a challenge for us to let our girls know that is not who they are or they're defined by it.
10: Tell me more about what you were like as a little girl. And there's a photo of you, a family photo from your youngest brother's christening.
17: Okay, so I have a beautiful sister above me. You know, if you want a perfect daughter, she was it. Blonde, cute curls, right? I had brown, straight hair. She never ate her fingernails. She was polite. She was gentle. She loved dresses. She loved helping out in the kitchen. She never swore. I was the reverse, right? And whether it's just because that space had been taken. And I loved hanging out with my dad and I prefer to play with the boys. So that photo that you're referring to, it's funny because when I really dig it out and look at it, I can remember immediately the feelings I had at that moment. Look, they come into my body. I was extremely pissed off because my mum has made me not only wear a dress, she's put a bonnet on my head that I have thought is the most ridiculous thing I have ever seen in my life. Yeah, that's a pretty clear, pretty clear example of me being in opposition to anything that was girl-like.
10: So you were feeling in opposition. Do you have memories of speaking out, of pushing back against some of those expectations of you as a girl?
17: Oh, totally. There was a number of them, and I remember one really vivid experience that was in a classroom. I was in year two, so that not quite seven. And the teacher was shouting at the little girl who sat next to me, who I knew was not as brave as me. She was crying. Actually, she was sobbing. And I just thought, no, that's not okay. So I stood up and put my arms out and said, you need to stop doing that and being so mean because she's really upset. And the teacher just yelled at me to get under her desk, and I stayed under that desk all day, her table. So that very thought that a girl of seven could have the guts to stand up for somebody else, I was punished for that a number of times as a little girl, you know, that I was too loud and that sometimes I shone a light on things that girls shouldn't be shining a light on. They should just be a bit more quiet.
10: You say that as a kid you found it easier to hang out with boys rather than with girls. In what way? Why was that, do you think?
17: I found girls really complicated. I didn't kind of get the looks that were going on. Like, there's a lot of communication that happens with facial expressions, and I seem to have missed that download. And also, I didn't care about sitting around and chatting because I actually was a lot more like a boy physically. I had so much energy, so I didn't like sitting too much. So I was always running around, and I got bored. with girls play.
10: Tell me about the research you refer to, where yes. a group of little girls and a group of little boys are put in a room with a castle.
17: Yeah.
10: How do they respond differently?
17: So three little boys go into this castle. They all jump around either side, have a go, and then, no, that's not very exciting, and race off to play by themselves. Then they send the three little girls in, and the little girls are just around this castle, and they are talking, and they're talking, working out the rules, and it's 6 minutes, and they're still working out the rules. It's 12 minutes. And I think it got to nearly 18 minutes before they decided. Now, that just does my head in. But what's interesting, I've had to coach parents who've got girls and boys in their families. If the two little siblings go off to play, quite often about 8 to 10 minutes later, there'll be a scream because the little brother's so sick of her working out rules, he just wants to play. Do you know what I mean? So why? What is that complexity?
10: Well, how do parents or educators help girls navigate that kind of complexity? Because like you, that just sounds so exhausting to me. But if there are girls who are really focused on having kind of social consensus,
17: yes.
10: how do we help them, particularly young girls, in that?
17: Oh, look, I think we've just got to let them have endless opportunities. You know, like, that's why I love early childhood educators, and I work with them a lot because they observe them all the time. And when you give girls lots of opportunities to play in and do that, they get better at doing it quicker. So it won't take 18 minutes, right? But we've also got to recognise that we've got to make sure that the quieter girls have an opportunity to contribute to the consensus of the organisation, because it tends to be the girls like me that were a bit loud that often could possibly, in that word bossy comes out, right? We feel that we have a much better idea. And so those early conflicts, though, are how girls work around it before they get to a boardroom one day.
10: And it's important, the way that you're talking about it, Maggie, it's not the same as that mean girls cliche
17: no.
10: that gets wheeled out. It was just in the most recent election.
17: Look, it's really interesting to the friendship domains. You know, that's one of the biggest things that comes up every time, no matter where I am. Why is it so complicated for girls? And it's really driven by the tendency, and it's a biological tendency, to be honest, in females, and that is that tend and befriend is like part of our survival mechanisms if we're in a, you know, traditional kinship community. And that if there's a threat to the community, first thing that females tend to do is look after the most vulnerable. So we gather the children close and the elderly. But we need to have other women around us to help us do that. And that's where that befriending comes from. So those alliances are actually a survival mechanism. So one of the things we know that when it works well and when women are supporting each other, and anyone out there in a great friendship circle will know how profoundly important that is. They're the things that help you make sense of the world. You know you've got someone who's got your back. But the most painful thing you can do to another girl or another woman is to exclude them and to say, you're not my friend. And it really impacts so deeply. It triggers all the brain circuitry, the disgust and the shame that comes up in us. And that's why it can be really tricky, because they're doing this under, you know, 5 and 6 as they're working it out. But if we don't help them coach it and understand that it is a really big thing, but at the same time, can we coach you to know you can just say, okay, I don't want to play with you today either, I've got other friends. Or we talk to them about having good enough friends everywhere, not besties, or that you have friends in daycare, you have friends in your neighbourhood, you have friends in your family, you have friends where you go to dance, that they're not in just one circle that they believe is life-threatening if I'm thrown out of it.
18: Today on Conversations, my guest is the parenting educator, Maggie Dent. In the survey of 5,000 parents that you did for this book, I think it was concerns around physical appearance was the number one thing that parents worry about when it comes to girls. Was that surprising to you?
17: Yeah, I thought it would have been further down the list. But and then I suddenly recalled a couple of experiences that I'd already had with my granddaughters. And one was a birthday party where, and they're around, it was a 3-year-old girl birthday party. And out of nowhere, there's this massive meltdown with two little girls. And I mean massive, like somebody's run over the dog that big. What it was two little girls have worn the same shoes.
10: Oh, my God.
17: Sparkly white little, and they were devastated, right? And you have to laugh, don't you? Because fancy having Maggie Dent at your birthday party. I mean, really, they're looking at me going,
10: take the pressure.
17: What do you reckon? And I'm going, I have no idea, no idea why that happened, right? But to them, in that moment, that was like they've stolen my my appearance moment, right? Even though they had lovely dresses. And then not long after I saw the reverse, I saw another party where two little girls were so excited that they had the same shoes on. And I thought, oh, how the heck are you supposed to navigate that, right? Other than whatever they're feeling is coming from somewhere kind of irrational, but it was also, do I want to be different or I have to be the same? But that can change as well. So I just wanted parents to know it is complex and that they're not failing and that some days you just let little girls just cry it out and then, you know, do you want to take your shoes off or... But they're only three, right? Three.
19: It's probably even more complex for mothers who have got their own anxieties around appearance and how they're looking. It's not like we've evolved as adults to feel fine about the other mother wearing exactly the same shoes as we might be. So you're trying to parent in a way that maybe you haven't solved those problems for yourself yet.
17: Oh, that's exactly what is happening. It's so funny, isn't it, that when I kind of wrote the book, I ended up going down all these rabbit holes of my own memories of those things. And when I've spoken to other women, that's exactly the thing that confuses us all. And, you know, it doesn't matter how much therapy, I've had a lot of therapy, but I still fall into those holes. So I attack me, you know, as a little girl, and I ended up with incredible self-loathing and self-hatred of who I was. And I do remember as a teen I wore brown a lot so that I wasn't in competition with anyone. But, you know, when mum's dressing a little girl, mum's making decisions about how she wants her daughter to look. And, you know, there's nothing

0: sinister about that. However, if your daughter is wanting to look a different way, where's her autonomy in choosing that? And I love it when I see that, I call it the kind of badly dressed child turning up at childcare who has got on, you know, her dress back to front and dirt stains on her shirt and welly boots on the wrong feet, because mummy has allowed her to make her own choices. And I think that's one of the conflicts that can really trigger us throughout life, is that other people are telling me how I should look. And yet culturally that is exactly what's happening with little girls who see endless photographs in shopping centres. Don't talk about the sexualised ones of grown-ups. It's the little girl's clothing is always a certain way, you know, and it's that challenge that I've had to really practice this, Sarah, and I bet you would have too, that when I meet a little girl who's dressed magically and beautifully or anything, I've got to stop myself because I want to comment.
1: And should we really not? Can we not say, look at your fabulous curls, yes, or look at those brilliant, yes, flares,
0: exactly,
1: that you're wearing?
0: Or, I mean, wow, look
1: can
0: how
1: we
0: much
1: celebrate
0: taller
1: that as well?
0: I think it's when we call them beautiful all the time and we don't call boys beautiful. I think it's, there's this line in the two that if a girl's waiting for approval and for you to say how beautiful she is and she doesn't get it, she will be upset. But if I can connect with her by saying, oh, those shoes, do you reckon they'd make them my size? Do you reckon we could same shoes together? Like, I want to connect in another way that doesn't say that the only way you're going to get a sparkle in your heart is if someone says that you look beautiful with that dress on.
1: What about when it comes to physical capacity and strength? And I think we're conscious, lots of parents now, of trying to say, you know, look how high you can climb or look how fast you can run. But is there still pushback? Like, what have you observed in playgrounds when you're there with, yeah, your granddaughters and they're living their best life up on the climbing frame?
0: Oh, totally. So my oldest one swung herself out of a cot at 15 months of age with a sleeping bag on. And my son and daughter-in-law said, what do we do now? And I said, the cot's not it. I said, well, she's obviously got upper body strength, right? And she still has, oh my gosh, she could go right up a rope at gymnastics just at the top and they're all looking going, oh my gosh. So when she was about 18 months of age, we took her into, there's a climbing frame in the centre of Jerangong, and there she is right up near the top, quite effortlessly, right? And she's not really that big. And there are men, not women, it was the men saying, someone needs to get that girl down from there because she'll hurt herself. And, you know, lovingly, I told them to back off. But I know that's exactly the thing that the energetic little girls who aren't wanting to do dress-ups in the corner are kind of seen as a little bit odd. I think we're shifting it because the football, women's football, women's soccer, thank goodness for Sam Kerr. I think it's shifting, but I do still think there's a sense that that's the domain, the physicality is still a domain of boys.
1: And then if a little girl does hurt herself in a playground, what kind of reactions does she get that might be different from her brothers or her classmates who are boys?
0: And look, this is so challenging because, you know, I work a lot with early childhood educators and they'll just, you know, and I challenge them all the time is, what is the tone of your voice when a little girl falls over versus a little boy? Because the whole boys are tough stuff. You know, I've been challenging that, and I talked to you last time we had a program that they're actually not as tough as we think they are. So we often say, come on, mate, just jump up. You're all right. You know, we'll cheer a boy on. But a girl will often go, are you all right, sweetheart? Do you want, can I come and help you? Like, tending stuff. And the girl's actually probably wasn't hurt, now thinking, wow,
1: I'm delicate, I'm,
0: yeah,
1: fragile.
0: Yeah, that's exactly. And that's how these social norms can be so hard for us to really push them aside. And that's why I wanted to shine a light on it, that we speak the same way.
1: You talk about glimmers, a girl's glimmers in building resilience. What does that mean?
0: Okay, so anything that builds your ability to cope with life and setbacks and disappointments and takes you to be courageous as a glimmer. It's a protective factor, right? We've all got stressors. We're all going to have moments, you know. We've all had them. I've fallen over on stage myself. You know, I've dribbled things down my top just before I'm about to speak in front of 500 people. And when I put water on it to wipe it off, my nipples became erect and it was just like a complete disaster. But I've got quite good at that. There's a drama teacher inside me. So glimmers are a way that we can build these abilities for our girls so that when they fall over, are we from the get-go going, you know, are you okay? Let's brush that off and get back up. You know, we give them those messages. And I think also helping them to learn to fail well without attacking themselves again, you know, that

0: that ability to get back on the horse. And I was really blessed that I had such a good dad who, when I was about 8, he recognised that I can't run very fast and that sometimes it might feel yucky coming last. And it does. And he said to me one day, if it feels yucky, just wave at the crowd. And so I did. I began waving at the crowd and I felt so much better. There were times I fell over because I waved so vigorously. But I also noticed there's usually someone else who can't run fast. So then I began gathering my arms up with. So it was this beautiful sense of giving me a strategy. But he gave me that other message, Sarah, and I think this is what I want all little girls to kind of hold on to, that no matter what, if you've got no chance of winning or being the best in any area of your life, always turn up and have a go. And that have a go is one of the most significant things about building real resilience, that you still turn up, you know, you're way too short.
1: And wave at the crowd.
0: And wave at the crowd and have a smile on your face when you fall over and get back up, because life is going to knock us down.
1: In the survey that feeds into this book, Girlhood, parents told you that one of the most challenging things with raising girls is meltdowns and tantrums. Is your advice the same for girls and boys when emotions go nuclear?
0: Very similar, except that their intensity goes a lot longer, right? So often boys will go through that if you're still there to support them. Remember, not trying to shut it down. Know that you're there. Quite often boys' physicality and those big emotions comes out like movement, you know, kicking, screaming or yelling. Girls, yes, it can be the piercing yell, but it can last an hour. Like it can be way much more. And then it can still be with them 5 hours later and it can be still with them the next day, you know, and that we have to recognise that it's bigger and more intense. And I think the second thing is that sometimes they have these big emotional responses to things that they have perceived incorrectly. And that's why I talk about really listening to what's underneath it later so that we can help them make sense of what it was, you know, and what I keep saying, just let them have them. The second one is try not to, I say acknowledge it and acknowledge they're having a tough time and that big feelings are inside you and it feels a bit yucky. Try not to tell them what you think they're feeling because seriously, they don't like that.
1: They
0: don't like that.
1: But when you're acknowledging, I think some adults struggle with this. That doesn't mean that you're agreeing that the fact they've got the same shoes is worthy of this crisis or whatever the other problem might be. It's acknowledging the reality of their emotional reaction.
0: Absolutely.
1: You don't have to agree with the cause.
0: No, absolutely do not have to agree in any way or try and rationalise it. Because they're little girls, they haven't got a prefrontal cortex, they get better at doing that. So what we're wanting them to do is absolutely be honest about it, because so many of my generation, it was shut down. Don't be so dramatic. Go to your room till you stop crying, or I'll give you something to really cry about. And many of us struggle because if you block everything inside you, that means that later on in life it comes out even more intensely. And also, let them be angry, please.
1: Well, let's talk about girls and anger, because I think the meltdown that Australia had in response to Grace Tame last year,
0: exactly.
1: Not smiling, indicates that we're still pretty freaked out by women being angry.
0: Particularly older women. Absolutely. It was just absolutely the most unfeminine thing you can do is be angry. And so passive-aggressive behaviour becomes a norm for women, which is even more complicated to work it out. And it's very complicated in a heterosexual relationship. And I think sometimes when we tend to be angry or really upset, we know the limbic brain fires up and then we know the next centre in females is the word centre. So sometimes that needing to vent or say what they feel or work through it. So sometimes sitting next to a little girl is she just keeps saying why it's wrong and it's awful and eventually she gets down to a place where it's not so awful and... I might have overreacted. But do you know what I mean? We need to give them that space to hear that.
1: And it's so different, isn't it? I just think on my own children's watching them, my daughter will want to talk or shout or argue. My son just wants to punch something.
0: Yes.
1: And it's the challenge as the parent is not to get into a debate sometimes with that very verbal upset little girl.
0: Or think they're doing something wrong. So in other words, the more that they dive into those places and be supported as little girls, what we do, it builds an emotional intelligence, which means we're not going

0: stressed out. So all the martial arts have bent knees. It helps us to stay grounded, hand on the heart to remember we love the child who's just about driving us insane, and to remind ourselves that our child's not being bad or naughty right now, and what they need is a safe base. And the safe base allows this all to go through like a glitter jar. And when the glitter settles, we can move on to the next moment that they learn about living as humans with great big hearts and irrational emotions and feelings, particularly as girls.
1: Parenting educator and author Maggie Dent is my guest today. Plenty more from Maggie after the news headlines on ABC Radio. It's 28 minutes to midday.
2: Hello, Tony Matthews with the latest from the newsroom. The Israeli ambassador has arrived at Parliament House for a meeting with the foreign minister, who's expressed her outrage at a decision to clear Israeli soldiers of any wrongdoing over the killing of an Australian aid worker. The Israeli Defence Force has announced it's cleared personnel of criminal wrongdoing for the 2024 strike that killed seven aid workers in Gaza, including Zomi Frankem. The coalition has criticised the federal government for being too slow to act on countering drone surveillance following another airspace breach at a defence base north of Newcastle. And the federal sport minister says it's been a grim week for the social licence of professional sport in Australia. Five Sydney Swans players have been stood down for the rest of the season over breaches of club standards, and tennis player Nick Kyrgios has been provisionally suspended after a positive test for cocaine. ABC News.
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1: On Conversations, my guest today is the parenting educator Maggie Dent. I spoke with Maggie after the publication of her book Girlhood, which focuses particularly on young girls from 0 to 8. Maggie, aunts and uncles play a big part in your understanding of ways for a child to thrive. Tell me about your auntie Una.
0: Yeah, look, I was really blessed. I lived on a farm, and my dad's only sister lived on a farm about 10 k's away. And my auntie, look, just whenever you walked in their house, it was just full of life, noise, laughter. She had the most enormously loud laughter, and she was big and huggy, and there was always cake in the cake tins and bickies in the bicky barrel, and she would greet everybody. And I was marinated in this warmth of this wonderful auntie figure in my life. And, you know, my mum was very reserved and quiet, and it was like she almost gave me permission to be who I was, you know, who was the louder one, not the quiet, well-behaved like my sister. And it wasn't actually till I was zoomed in to her funeral that I suddenly realised how much I owed her. So I know she'll be upstairs laughing at everything I do wrong. And, you know, so I wasn't even aware of how much she had influenced me.
1: I don't know if I read this in you, Maggie, or in someone else, that the way we speak to our children, particularly when they're upset or heightened, that tone is going to really shape their inner voice. So what kind of tone did Auntie Una talk to you when you were upset?
0: Just once again, she would always wrap you up. She had these, at the time, she was very generous. She's probably a little bit bigger than me. But her bosoms would wrap me in this great sense of warmth, right? She didn't even, we will be okay. We will get through this kind of thing. You know, we're country stock, you know. And I just felt so totally embraced in the reality of the moment, you know. And things went wrong on farms, you know. Dogs died and lambs died and, you know.
1: What if you broke something or damaged something?
0: Just once again, it's just to sweep up and move on. You know, it wasn't that you have done something earth-shattering. And I think that was just such a good message. I think I've always, you know, not only that, I think it was she involved you in things. So you had to help cook or sweep up, whatever she was doing, you know. And I think that's the other thing. I think today's parents do too much for kids. I'm sorry, but, you know, chores is a really good idea. Being uncomfortable, having to do things, because that's what we do in a system. I say that with great love, but they need to do more.
1: You yourself have been auntie to lots of nieces, both biological and not. Talk to me about why.

0: those relationships are important for girls? What are they getting out from their aunt that they don't get from their mum?
1: We've all got issues because we don't ever want to let down our mum and our dad. That's our core thing. We want to make them proud of us, and it's damn hard work. Whereas that auntie figure, when they have your back, when they're the ones that like you when you're good and when you're not so good, they're the ones who keep reassuring you that don't worry about what you... It's what's in your heart that matters, you know, and don't let anyone treat you like that. That's not okay, right? They keep coaching behind the scenes, even though mum's saying it. We stop listening to them. And also, I think it's in the turbulent years when you go into those tween and teen years where everything just gets so much more intense and chaotic, having an auntie figure... Well, the research is overwhelmingly strong that they're often the ones that we turn to that get us through. And I notice it's having someone who can hear you non-judgmentally as a girl and a tween. And I remember one day I was on bus duty at the school I was teaching, and the bus was a bit late, and there was one girl sort of standing by herself with her head down, and I thought, that doesn't look good. Anyway, I went over and... I said, come, why don't we sit on the steps? And we sort of stepped a bit further back from there, and I just was available, and I'm pretty good at getting them to talk. And she shared some stuff about how tough it was in her life, and I just said, look, you know, that's how we get stronger too, you know. I just want you to know if you would like me to support you, then I'm okay. But I actually think you can do this. I just know that inside every girl there's an incredible strength that sometimes you don't believe in, but I want you to believe in that. Anyway, that girl wasn't even in my classes, and I saw her occasionally, but she came up to me at the end of the year, and she had said to me that conversation, that she had actually been planning on ending her life because she couldn't live the way she was, and she felt so invisible and unloved. But that one conversation was what changed her life, and she ended up becoming a teacher. So I want to say that girls remember stuff. And yes, they remember when you say, you know, someone says they're fat or they're ugly, but they remember when someone says, I really believe in you. I can see you've got a natural ability, or I think one day you'll be able to write a great book. They don't forget that either, but they need more of that in this world that says they're not okay.
0: When you say you're good at getting girls to talk, what are some of the ways you bring those hidden girls out of their shells?
1: I think sometimes it's sharing your own vulnerability. I think when they feel safe, and, you know, I also know that kids share, like, around the classroom, around the school, that, you know, that teacher's okay. So they get permission like that. When I was counselling full time, there were times I got messages from students to say, so-and-so is running away to Perth and they're getting on the afternoon bus. Would you go catch them? And that happened a couple of times, and it was girls. And when I've turned up and walked up to the bus stop, and the relief on their face when somebody they trusted turned up, and that's that, you know, that's the place I worry about the screen world and the SMS world and the WhatsApp world and the Insta world, is I think we miss some of the real stuff that makes them feel someone has my back. Because, you know, a lovely text message to a girl who you're caring about, that will do something good. But is that going to counteract all this stuff she's seeing online of looking for approval through how she looks and with 15 filters, which isn't her anyway?
0: Temperament has a big role here as well, doesn't it, in whether a girl or a teenager is willing to open up or share. And I think one of the kind of interesting things about having more than one child is that it underlines your own limits as a parent, because where something might have worked with one, you think, aren't I an amazing parent? Look at this gorgeous, compliant, charming, pleasurable creature. And then you have a different child and you do the same things, and that child, let's just say, brings up different challenges. So talk to me about the different categories that you use, because I really think it helps you feel it's bigger than me and my parenting decisions. I'm dealing with someone who's emerged with a personality and with a temperament.
1: And it's like, if you can imagine, every single child who turns up is a unique one-off, right? No parenting book's been written about them. And our job is to work out who they are, what they've come with. And epigenetics is just fascinating now that we know that things get handed down. I mean, even trauma can be handed down. So what we do know is that the temperament tendencies from, you know, the most confident, feisty rooster children, you know, you'll know that.

0: very soon because they're all over it. You know, they argue before they're verbal. You know, they don't like sleeping and they're loud and they're energetic. And then you have sensitive little lambs who are gentle and empathetic and understanding and like sleeping. And you think, I'm a winner. No, he's just got a different temperament. And while that we really don't want them stuck at either end, you know, we're aware that they're going to be a little bit slower to warm, and that one there, you've got to be a little careful, make sure the boundaries are in place. And then I discovered over the top of that, there's the orchid and dandelion kind of influence, and that is dandelions just grow anywhere, right? So they just cruise through life. They don't, you know, they just bounce over things. They seem to strive well. They make you look like a really good parent. And then your orchid, oh, they are really sensitive. You know, just when you think you've got it sorted, yeah, they don't like that. And they can be fussy eaters. They're overdramatic about things that shouldn't be. And so when you get the blends, and I write a lot about the most challenging children are the rooster, who happens to be an orchid.
1: So the big, boisterous personality with a very strong
0: with
1: heart.
0: With this massive emotional sensitivity, especially to things like being jealous or embarrassed. They are hard on themselves. But they also can have too much energy around enthusiasm and just do your head in. Like, you try not to tell them their birthday's coming because by the time it arrives, everyone's just done,
1: over
0: right?
1: It.
0: Yeah, yeah, like 15 different cake styles. And so, again, we need to work out how to help them, you know, manage the strengths within them, and that there are strengths within orchids. Orchids are quite in-tuned and empathetic, and quite often it took me years to understand that not only am I, you know, a rooster, I'm an orchid, but I'm also an introverted one, which is a weird thing because I can do confident things like even when I was at school, but then I actually really wanted to disappear and not be around anybody, and I didn't want to be known. So it was this it was really confusing as a girl that I didn't want everyone to notice me, but I'd get up and get a job done, right, or I'd be the leader that sort something out or raise money for something or save something, and then I just disappear in the background. And yet I get really upset because I took everyone's feelings on, including the teacher in my classroom. And, you know, if they weren't well, I was taking their stuff on, my stuff on, and it's really tricky if you're one of those kids.
2: On Conversations today, my guest is Maggie Dent.
1: As nanny to your granddaughters, Maggie, what kind of games do you play with them? What kind of insight do you get into the imaginative world of little girls?
0: That has been the most fascinating journey because my boys, so they were into He-Man and Superman and, you know, that was not complicated. So the let's pretend stuff started quite early and, you know, the tea party, and it had to be Earl Grey tea. You couldn't have, you know, English black, and I had to have that. No, you can't have nanny. Go and get the unicorns. And I bought a pony and I got growled at because it's not a party for it's only, you know. And then one day during lockdown, my five-year-old granddaughter at the time wanted to play doctors. And so we have a little foyer. So she's got it all set up and she's found a few things to be a doctor. So she's opened up the door and called out, Maggie Dent, it's your turn. I'm thinking, she just, okay. So I came on in and sat down and she said to me, so have you got a headache and runny nose and sore throat? And I said, no. She said, good, you don't have the virus.
1: Oh.
0: Right? Nobody, yeah, anyway, and I'm going, yeah, no, I'm good. I'm lucky, isn't it? And then she said, so what's wrong? And I said, I've got a sore knee. And she said, okay. She looked at it and she said, I'll go and get your Elsa bandage. And so she put a Band-Aid on and said, can I have your green card?
1: Your Medicare.
0: Medicare card.
1: Oh, my goodness.
0: And then she went the other card to tap, tap. So I wasn't getting out of there free, trust me. Anyway, I've gone and I had to have another appointment that afternoon. And I've come back in and she's reassessed me for COVID. Have you got? And I said, no. She said, good, you still don't have the virus. And how's your knee? And I said, yeah, it's not really any good. And she just said, well, I think you probably have to go and see a different doctor.
1: Okay, sent you for a second opinion.
0: I know, second opinion, right? And I know this is kind of what Blue is showing us all, you know, on our fabulous, is that this imaginative play is how often little girls are making sense of the world around them and making sense of the grown-ups and how grown-ups behave. And I know at times that they can set up like a mini classroom and, you know, and be the teacher that admonishes a child or something, which may have happened in their classroom. But instead of just leaving it there, that they go to the child who was upset and they console that child. So they're actually, what didn't happen in that real situation, they've now made happen in the unbelievably sophisticated stuff going on in that imaginary world of our girls.
1: You did a visualization with a little girl who shared with you a sadness about her dad.
0: Yeah.

0: that was amazing. Such a sweet little girl. So quite often you think there must be a trauma that's making this, but that's how big girls' feelings are. Anyway, she still wasn't, something was missing. And I said, look, and I had a magic wand that I often use because, heck, magic, magic. And I said to her, if I gave you my magic wand and you were able to go abracadabra and you could fix whatever was making you sad, do you reckon you'd like to try that? She said, yes. So she picked up the wand and she just went, abracadabra, I just wish my daddy would play with me sometimes. And, like, she had a loving dad. He just never played with her. Obviously, Bluey wasn't out then. You can just see, you know, when they get that information, it's just turned around instantly. And that little girl's life was turned around. So one little worry became the thing that really shaped her moods.
1: You tell a wonderful story about a dad who wanted to sing songs to his little baby daughter but didn't know nursery rhymes, didn't know children's songs. What did he sing to her instead?
0: He was such a cool dude. He had a ute, you know, he was a tradie kind of guy and he loved his little girl. So they just did AC/DC all the time. From the get-go, that's all she had as a little girl. Anyway, he came up to me after this seminar. I did a dad seminar once in Perth and he came up to me and said, Maggie, I always felt really bad that I didn't know any nursery rhymes and that she just had AC/DC, but I just thought I'd come and tell you. And his eyes had teared over, Sarah, and he said, so my girl and I, we've just got back from Sydney and we've been to an AC/DC concert together. She's 19. And I just thought, how blessed. You know, we think the world is sit down and play whatever, you little girl. Look at that. He found a pathway. She'll never forget that. And you imagine one day, if, you know, he leaves this planet, she's just going to have all this way of memories that are going to come back through that music.
1: She'll always have a jailbreak. Yeah, I don't want to shame anyone, Maggie, because I know that especially when my kids were little, desperate times call for desperate measures. But it breaks my heart when you're describing the power of play and imagination, particularly with little girls. Mm. When I see little kids in prams with iPads or screens and that moment where they're getting to just take in the world or engage with reality around them, we just seem to be blocking off all those opportunities more and more, just giving them that distraction.
0: It does. It just breaks my heart. And I think at one point, you're exactly right. This is like, it's a great distractor. But I'm going to say that every moment of distraction that's not about human relationships, face-to-face, word-to-word, has a cost. And I think the digital abandonment is an issue. Then when parents realise that, they do try and put their phones down a lot. And I'm going to say it's really annoying, you know, sometimes if you've got a toddler who's being a pain in the neck and that, you know, in the trolley, and it's not always fun. I remind my oldest son of the day I had him in my trolley and he was arguing he didn't want his normal apricot yogurt. He wanted strawberry and we'd eaten strawberry before and he didn't like it, so I knew it'd be a waste of a kilo of yogurt. So I put the apricot one in and turned around to get some milk and everyone went, and I went, oh, and I turned around and he'd just thrown it and it was like a shot put and it just went up everyone's legs and all over the fridge and some of the staff in the supermarket I used to teach, so I felt like a right twat. But do you know what? There was this great moment again where, you know, it can be inconvenient and annoying at times, but that human connectedness is still the number one thing that helps our children become who they are and develops a sense that I have worth because this person gazes in my eyes or they talk to me or they smile and make funny faces. And, you know, there's some great gifts in amongst it, let's recognise that. But I think now that we're finding that we've got children turning up with the weakest gross and fine motor skills, inability to self-regulate or manage their feelings because they haven't had enough meltdowns. I know that sounds crazy, but they actually need them, really important. Inability to initiate and sustain play, we've got a problem. And I'm worried. I'm really worried that, you know, the way that young people are seeing how intimate relationships are from, you know, not only online and reality TV programs, how are they going to be able to create a relationship around authentic human intimacy, which can be complicated even with people who haven't had that? You know what? I'm worried because we're raising humans, not digital, you know, devices.
1: All of this that you're encouraging with little girls, Maggie, how does it apply to when they become tweens and teenagers? Does Does it shift what we need to prioritise as girls grow up?
0: Well, the first thing is the stronger the foundation in those first years, all of the things that we've been talking about, the healthier the inner critic is in the adolescent years. And we know that that gets really strong. We know that their emotions become more intense, and we know that there's a natural body dissatisfaction. Those things are normal. However, the hatred we're now hearing from girls towards themselves is another whole level. So if we're giving them messages that you can be you, beautiful you, but not beautiful everyone else, or you can be, you know, your strengths are these things, so we're going to help you build those strengths inside you, whether it's, you know, running, whether it's playing music, whether it's whatever. Then we give them a sense that they're not, you know, it's a turbulent journey. It is really stressful. The figures at the moment are really frightening, that we have 1 in 5 of our teenage girls is actually classified as depression, not just sad. We know that COVID has really deeply impacted our girls. Once again, we interrupted all sorts of rites of passages and journeys and opportunities to be together. Again, I say that they need significant adult allies. They need lighthouse figures, and it doesn't always have to be an auntie. They need people who just know that it's turbulent, people who will, you know, pick everyone's kids up after sport and, you know, listen to all the stuff going on in the car because they forget you're driving the car. For me, it was making sure I fed large numbers of boys often in my houses, and it was noisy and chaotic. I think we've got to be able to create opportunities for them to spend more real time together, whether fire pits, camping trips. I think they're starving to hang out with their own friends in environments that maybe aren't a screen.
1: How have you seen girls' relationships with their mums in particular change as they enter adolescence?
0: Oh, it's so tricky because I know there's so many mummies out there who have come to me when their daughters have pushed them away and just go, we had this lovely relationship, you know, and I just dreamed we'd be off having coffee, going shopping together, and I'm going, oh, look, I know. And this is what happens. So what they have to do is they have to push us back to find out who they are, and they are biologically wired to want to spend more time with friends and peers. It can break your heart, but they still want you. Absolutely still want you.
1: I've read an analogy of the mother and the father, parents being like the edge of a swimming pool that a teenager is going to kick away from and then swim back and want to hold on to, but kick, and sometimes that kick really hurts.
0: Yeah, it does.
1: They need to do that kick to get into the deeper water.
0: And I also have to reassure them that they can be just amazing in their school environments. Teachers raving about them, and yet what you get coming in the door at the end of the day is a bit like the toddler. You know, there's nothing left. And if you're their safest person, they sometimes dump stuff on you. So you just got to pretend like water off a duck's back, and that I'm bigger than this, and that my connection is bigger than this. And what we tend to find is kindness is probably it's not easy, particularly for mums, because we can lay awake all night because that sentence that she said just goes ruminating loops. And it's one of the challenges of being a female is we have these ruminating loops that we get stuck into that are often negative. And every time we go around the loop, we charge ourselves up with more feelings. And it's not easy. And I think girls tell themselves that, you know, there are times they do things and they can't love themselves, so that they really need significant people who can say, I love you no matter what happens, no matter how lousy the choices you make. If you fail your exam, you crash the car, you need to be picked up from a party, that we have fierce, unconditional love. Mm. And one day you're going to be a grown up, and this we'll be able to laugh about this, but not yet.
1: You write about in the book that for you there was an effort to think that you had to be perfect, please everyone in order to get that validation and that approval. And you can succeed at that in a certain way, and then it can really bite you on the bum. What happened in your first semester away at university?
0: So I'd convinced myself, because I'm a bigger girl, so I was never going to be in the thin brigade, and I wasn't into clothes, so I was really a failed human. And, you know, I'd had that message as a little girl that I was too much and all those things, so I felt I just wasn't enough, good enough and all that. Then I decided I was quite good at schoolwork, so I thought, I'm obviously smart. I've got something I can hang on to, so that's my thing. You know, I'm going to be smart. And I got to university. And that was a real challenge to go from the country to the city, and I had some pretty turbulent experiences. But I failed my first essay in my entire life. I got a 45%, which technically nowadays is probably a pass, but in those days it was a fail. And it was an essay on the politics. And I remember getting it from my tutor, and I walked from the University of WA, where we were, over to St. Catharines over the road. And on that journey back, in my mind, something snapped. And I told myself there was nothing about me that was worthwhile, that there's nothing good about me and it's going to be permanent. You know, and I got to my room and without any planning, completely impulsively, I tried to swallow a bottle of pills because I did not want to live anymore. There was nothing about me that was worthwhile. And I was kind of lucky I hadn't been prepared, because one of the tablets cracked on my tooth and it was sour and I vomited. And in that moment of a fetal position with snot and vomit, and I remember thinking, oh, I nearly died. And the sun shone in through the window, which is me in nature. I just felt I was held in a moment of something sacred that said, you weren't meant to die. But that experience changed me, because I realised how vulnerable teenagers are. And so in the days that followed, I decided I'm not going to do journalism. I'm going to become a teacher. I want to be able to help the kids who have that experience and hide under a mask that thinks they have nothing worthwhile about them.
1: Mm. So powerful that it was that really painful place of vulnerability.
0: Absolutely.
1: Opened up your life's path for you.
0: Totally. Absolutely. And that's what's, I think it also gave me a vision that sometimes when I've worked with teenagers going through something really major, I keep saying there's a message underneath this. This is like, is it a wake-up call? Is it a direction shift? Is it giving you a chance to see something else in life? And I never told anybody for years, because, of course, that's another failure. And I ran women's retreats for years, and it was one of those retreats that someone shared something they'd never shared with anyone else, and I just felt I have to share my truth. Mm. And isn't that interesting how many females will never share a truth, and yet the day they do, their life just feels completely different, because people actually can respect you more for owning something that was really difficult. And that's why lived stories are so important, and why, you know, I ended up becoming a counsellor instead of a teacher, because I felt I know that look, and I know that desperation, and I know there's a way I can help that young person find their own strengths and gifts.
1: Maggie, your lived stories are just such a gift to conversations. Thank you so much again for being our guest.
0: Thank you for having me, Sarah.
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3: I spoke with Maggie Dent in 2022, just after the publication of her book, Girlhood, Raising Our Little Girls to Be Healthy, Happy and Heard. This episode of Conversations was recorded on the lands of the Yagara and Turrbal peoples. Our executive producer is Nicola Harrison. I'm Sarah Konoski. Thanks for listening.
4: It's 12 o'clock. Good afternoon. Tony Matthews with ABC News. The Israeli ambassador has met with the foreign minister at Parliament House after she hauled him in to discuss a decision to clear Israeli soldiers of criminal wrongdoing over the killing of an Australian aid worker. With more, here's political reporter Courtney Withers.
5: The Israeli Defence Force announced it had cleared personnel of any criminal wrongdoing for a 2024 strike that killed 7 aid workers in Gaza, including Australian Zomi Frankem. An internal investigation found while there were serious failures that led to the strike, they did not raise reasonable suspicion of criminal misconduct. Penny Wong expressed outrage at the decision, saying it falls far short of the accountability expected. She called in Israeli Ambassador Hillel Neumann to demand answers. Senator Wong is expected to address the media later today.
4: Israel's decision to mount criminal investigations into two other IDF killings in Gaza has been framed as too little, too late. Eliza Getzey has more.
6: The 2024 killing of 5-year-old Hind Rajab and two

0: Our medics who came to her rescue sparked worldwide outrage. Hind was trapped in the wreckage of her family's car for hours with the bodies of six family members and had desperately called for help. Only now has the Israel Defence Forces admitted it opened fire on the car. Human rights lawyer Chris Sidoti says it's long overdue.
1: They counted 335 bullet holes in that family's vehicle. Why is it that only now this matter is being referred for criminal investigation?
0: The Palestinian Red Crescent says a criminal probe into the 2025 killings of 15 paramedics in a convoy of ambulances has also come too late. It's demanding an impartial international inquiry.
2: A teenage boy is in hospital and a second is in police custody after an incident at a high school in Sydney's West. Officers were called to the Performing Arts High School in Granville South just after 10 this morning over reports a 14-year-old boy had been injured. He's being treated for a cut to his abdomen and is in a stable condition. Another 14-year-old has been arrested and a knife has been seized. Police say officers are still at the scene and all other students are reported to be safe. The latest job figures are out, with Australia's unemployment rate rising. Business reporter Jasper Wells has more.
3: Last month's unemployment rate increased to 4.5%, up from 4.4% in June. The number of employed people declined by nearly 16,000, and the number of unemployed increased by more than 4,000. The underemployment rate remained steady at 6.4% in seasonally adjusted terms. The uptick is expected to further reduce the likelihood of any more interest rate rises in the near future.
2: A number of partnerships and deals with Sydney Swans player Isaac Heaney are being pulled after he and four other players were suspended for breaching club standards by drinking and inviting women to a hotel earlier this week. Nandini Deer reports.
4: Isaac Heaney is one of five Swans players who have been suspended for the rest of the AFL season, a club decision that sits separately from the players' links to a police investigation into an alleged sexual assault in Melbourne on Monday. Colgate-Palmolive has confirmed it's suspended a partnership with Isaac Heaney pending completion of an investigation by Victorian Police. Colgate says it takes these matters very seriously. Glee Books and Readings have also confirmed Heaney's children's books have been removed from stores amid the police investigation. It's not suggested any of the Swans players are being accused of sexual assault.
2: In news just in, missing hiker Lily Hooper has been found alive 8 days after going missing in the New South Wales Southern Highlands. The 18-year-old left her home southwest of Sydney last Wednesday morning to go hiking in the Natai National Park. Premier Chris Minns has confirmed the news in Parliament and has thanked search teams for their hard work. And two new cases of the deadly H5 bird flu have been detected in Murrimbula on the New South Wales far south coast. In a statement, Bega Valley Shire Council said two crested terns found at Spencer's Park and Mitchie's Jetty tested positive over the weekend. It takes the number of bird flu detections in New South Wales to seven. Looking at the weather for New South Wales, scattered showers about the central and southern ranges, adjacent western slopes and in the northwest, falling as snow above 1,700 metres on the Alps. Isolated showers elsewhere with thunderstorms possible west of the ranges except in the north. Sydney's weather, partly cloudy, the slight chance of a shower this afternoon or tonight and a top of 23 degrees. Right now it's 21 degrees on the coast and it's 17 in Penrith.
5: Good afternoon. I hope you're well this Thursday. I'm Andy Park and this is The World Today, coming to you from Gadigal Land in Sydney. As a sexual assault allegation continues to rock the Sydney Swans, fans vent their anger and disappointment. And meet the FIFO workers making good coin, not just down a mine, but rather on the dance floor, playing to high-vis fans.
6: They go a little bit more nuts than the city people, and it's awesome, especially if you do something pretty hectic on the decks. The crowd response is just like, what? And you love it. They love it. I love it. It's great.
5: First, though, the Israeli ambassador has met with the Foreign Minister Penny Wong at Parliament House in Canberra today. She's expressed outrage at the decision to clear Israeli soldiers of any criminal wrongdoing over the killing of Australian aid worker Zomi Frankum. Ambassador Hillel Newman was called to demand answers after the IDF announced overnight it had cleared personnel over the 2024 strike, which killed 7 aid workers in Gaza, including Zomi Frankum.

0: The Federal Coalition and the Greens have also condemned the outcome of the IDF's investigation, as Bridget Fitzgerald reports.
1: It's been more than 2 years since Zomi Frankem was killed by an Israeli airstrike while delivering aid in Gaza. But for the Australian activists' friends like Josh Phelps, the pain has not dulled.
2: This will be a small footnote in her legacy and the legacy of the people who died with her too, who have people, their families and friends who love them very much too. And all we can do is, you know, continue to raise them up and move on from here.
1: And today there's added heartbreak with the release of an IDF investigation that's failed to condemn the actions of personnel that led to her death.
2: A disappointing, highly disappointing, but not unexpected result.
1: Zomi Frankem was killed in April 2024 when an Israeli drone strike hit a World Central Kitchen convoy in Gaza. The Israel Defense Forces concluded that there were serious failures that led to the soldiers falsely identifying that a Hamas fighter was traveling with the convoy, but the IDF has cleared its personnel of any criminal misconduct. In a statement, Foreign Minister Penny Wong says Australia is outraged the Israeli government will not pursue criminal proceedings against those responsible for Zomi Frankem's death, adding the decision falls short of the accountability Australia expects. Christy McBain is the Minister for Emergency Management.
3: She was the best of us, the people that run into danger, that try to help others. So it is deeply disappointing that this news was obviously released on World Humanitarian Day, but deeply disappointing that there will be no further action taken.
1: James Patterson is the Shadow Minister for Defence.
4: Zomi Frankem never should have been killed. It's a tragedy that she was, and it is incredibly concerning to hear this news out of Israel. I'll look forward to receiving a full briefing to understand why this decision was made and the nature of the decision.
1: In a statement, World Central Kitchen says the organisation strongly condemns the IDF's account of the attack, stating at the time of the strike, the military knew the group was in Gaza, unarmed, providing aid. It's called for an independent investigation. Chris Sidoti is part of the UN Commission of Inquiry on the Occupied Palestinian Territory and Israel.
5: There's no confidence either in the appropriateness, the thoroughness of the internal investigations, or of any criminal prosecutions that may flow.
1: The World Central Kitchen convoy attack is one of 150 incidents of troop conduct in Gaza that have been reviewed by the IDF. One of the most high-profile cases was the killing of 5-year-old Hind Rajab in January 2024. The young girl was trapped in a car alongside the bodies of 6 family members for hours. Recordings of her calls pleading for help from paramedics have been heard around the world. The IDF has now conceded it did fire on the vehicle and has ordered a criminal investigation into the decision to attack ambulances that travelled to the scene. Her grandmother, who shares her name, says the family has no faith in the Israeli justice system.
6: Everybody knows that she was an innocent child. She only hoped and asked that someone rescue her from the car and the siege she was under. No one saved her or responded to her call.
1: The release of the IDF reports come as at least 10 Palestinians have been killed during a new round of Israeli airstrikes this week.
0: Bridget Fitzgerald's reporting there, and the Israeli ambassador Hillel Neumann has defended the outcome of the investigation after meeting Australia's foreign minister. Take a listen.
7: Criminal liability, you know, even if there are failures in the process, it doesn't mean that the person had intention or that there's any criminal responsibility for the action. This convoy, which was an aid convoy, decided to put armed personnel on the convoy without telling Israel. Besides that, they deviated from the route that was planned and was pre-approved. There are specific routes for aid in Gaza. It was a war zone. They deviated from the route. This was night time. And they were also delayed in their time in their exit. All these circumstances, conditional aspects, led the soldiers at the time to believe that this convoy had been taken over and controlled by Hamas, and they opened fire.
0: That's Israel's ambassador to Australia, Hillel Neumann, speaking in Canberra shortly after his meeting with the Foreign Minister, Penny Wong, this morning. Well, lawyers for Triple Mushroom murderer Erin Patterson have argued digital evidence used in her trial should not have been shown to the jury, as they argue for her conviction to be overturned. Day two of the Supreme Court hearing has centred on photos of wild mushrooms found on an SD card, as well as Patterson's posts on a Facebook site dedicated to poisons. Reporter Jared Whittaker joins me now. Jared, what have we heard so far this morning?
8: So a lot of the arguments that we've heard today in court, Andy, go to the photos which were found on an SD card in Erin Patterson's home, which her lawyers say showed that she had a tendency to forage wild mushrooms. They were ruled inadmissible during the trial after the judge found that while they found that Erin Patterson had a tendency to pick mushrooms, they didn't go as far to establish that she had a tendency to use them in cooking. Erin Patterson maintains her innocence and alleges that this lunch was a tragic accident. And Erin Patterson's lawyers say that the exclusion of these photos mean that there was a miscarriage of justice. Now, we've heard that argument yesterday from her lawyers, and today prosecutors have said that the trial judge was in fact correct, that the defence used a specific definition of forage during the trial, which was that it meant to both pick and consume wild mushrooms, and that while these photos do show that Erin Patterson may have had a tendency to pick wild mushrooms, that there was no way of establishing that she consumed them or used them in cooking, and that to do so was just speculation.
0: And what else are Erin Patterson's lawyers relying on in terms of evidence to try and get this conviction overturned?
8: Yeah, so Erin Patterson's lawyers have also said that there are issues with the way that Erin Patterson was cross-examined. Now, Erin Patterson was cross-examined over 5 days, and at times some of those exchanges were quite tense. Her lawyers say that the cross-examination involved quite a lot of just reciting the evidence of other witnesses. Prosecutors today have responded to that, saying that this was just an example of a thorough cross-examination and that prosecutors were required to put the testimony of other witnesses to Erin Patterson where there was a conflict and to give her an opportunity to respond. So they say that it's just a case of doing a proper orthodox cross-examination.
0: And what about Erin Patterson herself? Has she been present at this hearing? How has she been reacting?
8: So Erin Patterson is watching the proceedings from the Dame Phyllis Frost Centre, which is the women's prison on the outskirts of Melbourne, where she's been held since her arrest in November 2023. She's appearing in a royal blue prison jumper. She's been watching intently throughout proceedings. She was spotted at one point saying no as the prosecutor, Jeremy McWilliams, made his legal arguments about the exclusion of the SD card. But other than that, Patterson hasn't been required to give any evidence or to address the court in some appeals. So this is all being handled by her lawyers.
0: Jared Whittaker reporting there. Andy Park with you. 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You can subscribe to the podcast for all our stories. Just search for The World Today. Well, as the political fight continues over the tobacco tax, experts are urging leaders not to lose sight of the public health wins the policy has helped to deliver. There's more finger-pointing today between the Coalition and Labor federally, but also between federal and state Labor counterparts about who's to blame for the deadly tobacco wars and how much the excise should be cut by. Public health experts say Australia's smoking rates are now at an all-time low, and any moves to cut the excise should be based on science. Stephanie Smale.
9: There are growing calls for a tobacco tax cut as Australia's black markets continue to grow. But Assistant Minister for Customs, Julian Hill, says the numbers being tossed around by One Nation and the Coalition aren't sticking.
10: By the time Parliament goes back, they'll be paying people to smoke. Like, it's frankly ridiculous, and it's not how we do public policy.
9: It's not just the federal government's political opponents that back cuts to the tobacco excise, with some economists and the New South Wales Labor Premier, Chris Minns, open to a change. But Julian Hill argues illegal tobacco will still be sold for cheaper, regardless of the size of the excise on legal products. He argues state and territory leaders need to take responsibility for illegal tobacco traders.
10: There is an element at times of avoiding their own political responsibility to go and close the shops. Your listeners would not put up with crooks running a meth lab in the middle of their local strip shopping centre, and neither should they put up with a bunch of organised criminals trying to get their kids hooked on nicotine and poisonous vapes.
9: Shadow Treasurer Tim Wilson concedes cutting the excise isn't the only answer, but he says the high cost of legal tobacco is largely to blame for the organised crime wars that have erupted across the country.
11: Yeah, frankly, we see this every day. The supply chains and networks of organised crime selling illicit tobacco and increasingly moving into illicit alcohol. State and federal Labor governments have handed over these supply chains to organised crime, and that's not just costing Australian taxpayers an enormous amount of money through foregone revenue. It's, of course, increasing the cost of enforcement.
9: Public health experts argue the political fighting shouldn't drown out the end goal.
12: Smoking rates in Australia today are lower than they have ever been.
9: Becky Freeman is a professor of public health at the University of Sydney.
12: And just 5.6% of Australians over age 14 smoke on a daily basis. That's an incredible progress when we think about, you know, the 1990s when, you know, close to a third of the population was smoking.
9: Australian Institute of Health and Welfare figures show Australia has the fifth lowest proportion of daily tobacco smoking for people aged 15 and over among OECD countries, but more people are heavier smokers than in other developed nations. Professor Freeman acknowledges the challenges associated with the tobacco tax, but argues the policy's public health wins shouldn't be forgotten.
12: We're seeing a lot of different groups, particularly political parties, throwing out numbers, say, let's cut the tax by 50%, and then tomorrow it's 75%, and then I've heard that we should cut it by 80%. But none of those figures are attached to modelling to say what would actually happen to smoking rates, what would happen to illicit tobacco purchases, and most importantly, what would happen to health outcomes.
9: Professor Freeman points to new Institute of Health and Wellbeing figures released today that capture how Australians feel about tobacco controls.
12: We know that 67% of people want to see a reduction in the number of places where tobacco products can be purchased. Almost 60% support banning the sale of tobacco to anybody who was born after January 1st, 2009. To me, that gives license for governments to push ahead with more tobacco control, not less.
0: That's Professor Becky Freeman from the University of Sydney, ending that report by Stephanie Smale. With the criminal investigation still ongoing into an alleged sexual assault in the early hours of Monday morning in a Melbourne hotel room, Sydney Swans fans are ruminating on the fallout. Five players from the Sydney Swans have been linked to the incident and stood down for the remainder of the season for breaching club standards. Some fans have expressed their disappointment, saying they feel utterly let down. Here's Tanya Dendrinos.
13: Rosie Delaney has been a Sydney Swans supporter for three decades.
14: I adore the club. Like, my identity, I think, is like tied up in supporting the Swans.
13: But after learning that key players have been linked to a sexual assault allegation being investigated by Victoria Police, Rosie feels let down and disappointed.
14: I feel utterly bereft. This is the worst week that I can remember as like a sports fan.
13: The incident has raised concerns for Rosie about the wider issues about the treatment of women in the game.
14: I think, unfortunately, I was probably aware that there were big cultural problems with the treatment of women within the sport. But I guess because the Swans pride themselves so heavily on this proud club culture that we have, I just always, maybe rose-coloured glasses, thought, like, not at my club.
13: It's a sentiment echoed by fellow Swans fan Lara.
15: Just heartbroken, really. Yeah, it's just a strange feeling, not something that I expected from the Swans.
13: The ABC understands the police inquiry centres on an allegation of touching without consent at the Pullman Hotel in Melbourne in the early hours of Monday morning, the hotel Swans players were staying at after their match against Essendon on Sunday night. No charges have been laid at this stage, and there's no suggestion the five players linked to the incident were involved in the alleged sexual assault. The club has, however, said players Riley Bice, Nick Blakey, Isaac Heaney, James Jordan and Chad Warner were in serious breach of expected club behaviour and standards related to drinking, staying out late and bringing women back to the hotel, standing them down for the remainder of the season, including the finals. Those players have since issued a public apology.
15: I feel like the club has done the right thing by suspending players. It shows they care more about the culture than the glory.
13: Lara says she's also concerned for the women at the centre of the investigation.
15: I'm just afraid, really, of how they might get blamed by fans who misplace their blame.
13: Swan CEO Matthew Pavlich addressed the club's sanctions in a press conference yesterday and today had an additional message for fans.
16: Keep supporting us. We're sorry that we're putting you through this, and it's been a really challenging day for them, for us, for all our people who we care deeply about. But we've got two games to look forward to on Sunday, the doubleheader.
13: Swans fan Laura says the incident has made her reconsider attending the remainder of the season's games.
15: At the end of the day, I've decided I probably will. I feel less excited about it.
13: Rosie Delaney agrees there are conflicting emotions.
14: I've seen like a lot of online sentiment about make sure you get down to the doubleheader and support the women. And I completely agree that everyone should do that. I want to do that. But I've been wondering, like, is there going to be like a sort of mass exodus like after that game?
13: Sponsors Telstra and QBE have issued statements on the matter. A Telstra spokesperson has said we are deeply concerned by what's been reported and added players who are assisting with the police investigation and our Telstra ambassadors are, quote, not participating in any ambassador activity while the investigation is ongoing. We will review their ambassador arrangements once the investigation is complete.
0: Tanya Dendrinos. If you've ever wondered how rife the use of AI by students is, take a listen to this. One UK survey found 95% of undergraduates use AI. Here in Australia, some experts worry students have been lobotomised by AI amid reports AI detection tools are patchy. Last week, New South Wales moved to ban take-home assignments for Year 12 students to try and stop the use of AI in assessments. So how can teachers, Marcus, and the rest of us for that matter, tell if we're being served up AI slop? Mark Bassett is an Associate Professor and Director of Academic Quality, Standards and Integrity at Charles Sturt University and joins me. Mark, there is one main tool to tell if someone's used AI. It's an AI watermark. What's that?
17: Well, listeners would be familiar with a visual watermark where we put a semi-transparent label over an image, but this type of watermark is visible. AI watermarking is hidden from the reader. There's two different ways you can do this. The first is that when an AI system makes a file, like a Word file or an Excel file, it hides information in that document in the file itself that identifies it's AI generated. The other way to do it, which is the more interesting way, is to hide the watermark in the text itself. The simpler explanation of this is the AI system first splits all possible words into two groups using a hidden rule, and the system then produces the text output using only words from one of those groups. Now, the chances of a person writing a long piece of text only using words from one group is very small. So in theory, if you have the text output and you have the hidden rule, you can determine what the chances are that the text was produced by an AI system. But it's important to note that you need a tool to determine if something has been AI watermarked.
0: And which AI firms have that functionality built in, and why have they been forced to sort of increasingly include this sort of functionality?
17: So Anthropic made this decision because of a change to the EU AI Act, and the Act requires developers of AI systems to ensure that the text they produce is identified as AI made. Google has watermarked all of its outputs from its Gemini system for some time, and this includes video, audio, images, and text. OpenAI, who makes ChatGPT, has watermarking for images and video, and they've reportedly had AI text watermarking ready for over a year now, but at this stage haven't decided to release it.
0: So that sounds like a positive development, particularly for the nation's academic markers trying to determine whether or not students have submitted assessments using AI. But are these watermarks infallible if they were widely available?
17: They're extremely fallible. The easiest way is to simply use an AI system that doesn't use watermarking and generate text that way. There's hundreds of thousands of AI systems that generate text out there, and they certainly don't all use watermarking.
0: So I wonder if there could be a better way. What about those Luddites that suggest that we should go back to pen and paper and do things the old-fashioned way?
18: Returning to only using pen and paper exams is not the solution. It's not supported by the higher education regulator. It doesn't prepare students for a world where AI is ubiquitous. And written exams aren't universally suited to all disciplines. They certainly have their place as one of many assessment types conducted over time that allow educators to build an evidence base, if you will, to support judgments about student learning. But only using pen and paper exams worth high percentages is not the way forward. And it's critical that we move away from this detect and punish mindset, as the job of educators isn't to police the use of AI. So instead of looking for evidence of AI use, we need to be focusing on looking for evidence of learning. It's also important to understand that simply using AI doesn't mean students have cheated, and it doesn't mean they haven't learnt. And we need to keep in mind that we're preparing students to work and thrive in a world where AI is everywhere.
0: Mark Bassett at Charles Sturt University. Appreciate your time. Thank you.
18: Thank you.
0: Finally today, there's long been the promise of a fortune to be made in WA as a FIFO worker. Instant millionaires drinking airport beers in high vis. But rather than working with heavy metal, some workers are mining for dance floor gold using hip-hop, house and drum and bass, as Mieta Adams reports.
1: Among a sea of workers heading to the mines dressed in high-vis at Perth Airport, 27-year-old DJ Benny G stands out.
19: Obviously, everyone around me is FIFO doing, you know, mining jobs, and there's me just flying up and playing music.
1: Dressed in a white cap, reflective sunnies and a white polo, he sets off on a Friday afternoon to play a weekend of music 1,500 kilometres away in Karratha.
19: I do it like every 6 to 8 weeks, I guess. So you fly out Friday, usually lunchtime, sometimes in the evening, and then you land, you do your first show on the Friday night. Saturday night you do the show there as well, and then you fly back Sunday lunchtime, Sunday evening.
1: He says a big draw card is the receptiveness of regional audiences to his music.
19: They go a little bit more nuts than the city people, and it's awesome, especially if you do something pretty hectic on the decks. The crowd response is just like, what? And you love it. They love it. I love it. It's great.
1: Also based in Perth is another FIFO DJ, DJ Koza, who heads up to Karratha to play at the local club every 2 to 3 weeks. He says the lifestyle can be hard to juggle when also working a full-time job during the week.
20: I literally work all Friday, jump straight on a plane, land in Karratha, go straight to the nightclub, play, and, you know, all night, and then be absolutely knackered the next day. And then I wouldn't fly back till like midnight Sunday night, and then have to go to work in like 5 hours again.
1: But all in all, he says it's like a holiday.
20: I love the weather up there. I love the heat and everything. People are honestly shocked that, like, obviously, you know, like when people think of DJ, they either think of like, you know, the club DJs like every weekend in Perth, or they think of like, you know, the massive people playing the huge festivals internationally. People don't realize, like, at my level, people get flown just across the country just to play these regional clubs.
1: DJ booking agent John Fraser manages about 10 FIFO DJs across WA who work at regional clubs in various remote locations like Broome and Port Hedland. He says he started booking multiple DJs in Karratha shortly after COVID.
21: Before then, they were just booking the same DJ from Perth who was going up every weekend back and forth. And I just got to a point where the owner of the club just wanted a bit more variety. So that's why we've got a group of DJs rather than just one or two that rotate. We want to keep it a bit more fresh for them, you know, for the crowd.
1: But he says the lifestyle isn't for everyone.
21: It takes a certain kind of a DJ to want to do it, and those that do really love it, you know.
0: I bet. DJ agent John Fraser ending that story by Mieta Adams. And that's all from The World Today team. I'm Andy Park. Have a great day.

Great to have your company on 702 ABC Sydney and 1233 ABC Newcastle as we battle through some technical problems that may or may not mean that you can hear me. Let's assume you can. Lots coming up in the program today. Lots coming up in the program today. I'll tell you about it in a minute. Can you hear me or not? Yes, good. Technical problem solved for the moment. So what's coming up today is this. Cory Doctorow is a fascinating Canadian writer who is all over the internet and challenging accepted wisdom about how the internet operates and also about how

0: wisdom about AI. He suggests it's not inevitable. He suggests the reality of the internet does not measure up to its hype. He thinks it's a bubble, and he thinks the bubble will burst. We'll find out why in about an hour's time. Also today, Peter Anson joins us to talk about cars. We want to hear from you if you've ever had trouble changing a tyre. We want to examine the thing that even non-mechanics can do. People who don't know a carburetor from a diff, whatever a diff is. Almost everyone who drives a car can change a tyre and has done, and we want to hear your stories about doing so. Much more as well on the program. But we're going to start with Kogarah High students. Why? Well, because they've just spent a week at the Sydney Opera House as part of their build program for secondary and tertiary students. It gives students a hands-on opportunity to blend STEM skills with First Nations design knowledge to create wearable architecture that is inspired by the Opera House. What does that all mean? Well, we're joined by Kogarah High School Principal. Kogarah High School Principal Darren Hamilton, and a student as well. Hi.
1: Good afternoon. How are you?
0: Good. Good. So we've had some huge communication problems in the program so far. You are, in fact, Darren Hamilton, the principal of Kogarah High School.
1: Yes, I am, and it's really nice to speak to you. I've also got with me Jacqueline Lee, who's the teacher coordinator and science teacher here at Kogarah High School. We've also got Samira, who's one of our students who has attended the program this year, and hopefully we can provide some scope around what you've provided to your listeners about our program that has been running highly successfully over the last 4 or 5 years at Kogarah High School.
0: Lovely. So what are the students, what have they been doing this week?
1: So we've had the opportunity with the Sydney Opera House to be invited, and we're one of the few schools that are invited to this build program. It's a highly valued program by our students over the last couple of years in regards to links with both STEM, which is science, technology, engineering and maths, and also design features as well. And it's a good link for particularly our female students leading into areas around engineering and STEM, particularly for our elective subjects going into year 11 and 12. Mm. And it's a highly valued opportunity that will continue to provide for the school. And I'll let Samira and Jacqueline talk a little bit further about that for you as well.
0: Yeah, lovely. Well, I think we should talk to Samira, who's actually been doing the doing. Are you there, Samira?
2: Hello.
0: Hi, how are you? What year are you in?
2: I'm in year 10.
0: And what have you been doing this week?
2: Sorry?
0: What have you been doing this week? At school,
2: this
0: I
2: week?
0: Meant, not in your spare time.
2: Oh, okay. Maths, science, history, English, working on a lot of exams, essays.
0: Yeah, good. And what have you been doing as part of this build program?
2: Part of the build program, we've done a lot of architecture work.
0: Yeah.
2: Science work, design, building our new projects all together with other schools.
0: So what sort of stuff? I mean, what have you been making?
2: We've been making types of, like, projects, like wearable art designs.
0: Yeah.
2: Using recycled materials, using inspiration from the Opera House and Utzon's participation and how he made the Opera House.
0: But can you tell me about one thing, you know, one particular thing that you've made? What is it? What does it look like?
2: Like, we've done, like, shoulder blades. We've done armour that was inspired by the chevron tiles. We've done a bodice that was inspired by the colour.
0: Wow.
2: Like, all around the Opera House.
0: What did you make the armour out of?
2: The armour? We done it out of pads and wood.
0: Oh, right. And did you wear it?
2: No, one of my teammates, he wore it. He was, like, really wanting to do it, so he was a star of the show then.
0: How did he look in the armour?
2: He looked quite interesting, funny, but he had a great time. Like, he looked awesome.
0: Yeah. And, look, is this just fun or is it educational or is it both?
2: Both, 100%.
0: Yeah, right. And is it for students who are, particularly interested in design and doing more of that, or is it?
2: It is, yeah. But it's

0: also both based for all types of students because they can expand their knowledge on it and expand the criteria on how they want to advance in these types of places and like jobs opportunities.
1: Great. And what do you want to do when you finish?
0: I want to be a lawyer.
1: Do you?
0: Yes.
1: Oh, okay. So that's, but I mean, this might still be, well, I'm sure you'll be able to use whatever you've learnt, you know, doing this in some way, and even if it's just a hobby to forget the law.
0: Yeah, I like to do sketching and drawing, painting as hobbies for myself.
1: Yeah, good.
0: So it fell really well with the program.
1: Oh, good. Well, look, congratulations and well done.
0: Thank you very much.
1: Now, can I speak to teacher Jacqueline?
2: Of course. Hi, how are you?
1: Good, Jacqueline. So, what have you made of this program?
2: Well, I think it's just a good opportunity for our students to, you know, learn about the architecture and engineering aspects, but also, you know, develop that understanding that STEM is more than just science and engineering, combining it with the arts, that being creative, working collaboratively with other schools, you know, really lets students shine.
1: Yeah, good. And have you seen, I mean, some people are, you know, confident in history but less confident in other things. Have you seen people who are perhaps, you know, not as confident in their ability to design and build something? Have you seen that grow over the period?
2: Oh, definitely. There are so many of our students who, you know, may be quite reserved or quiet at school, but then really seeing them build up that confidence, you know, working with people you don't know from other schools is actually quite terrifying, and then being up there presenting, not just talking about it, but it's a whole performance.
1: Yeah.
2: You know, seeing them grow during the week is one of my favourite moments about Build.
1: Yeah, it's good to hear me because we, you know, when you think about school, when you think about learning, you think about students sitting there with, you know, and listening or doing some exercises. So it's so good, isn't it, to get people into a different environment, seeing things differently, being more active. I mean, yeah, it must be really satisfying.
2: Hello?
1: Oh, she can't hear me. Can you hear me now?
3: Yes,
1: oh,
3: yes,
1: we're back.
2: Sorry, you cut out for a second there.
1: Oh, yeah, good. No, we're our studio is just falling apart and we're rebuilding it as we talk. So I think we've rebuilt, we've kind of potentially rebuilt most of it. There's still a bit in the other side where the roof's caved in, but overall, I'm speaking metaphorically, it seems to be okay. But look, congratulations. It's lovely to talk to you. And sounds like this program that you're doing with the Opera House involving students designing whatever is really fantastic for everyone. So good on you.
3: Yeah, thanks very much. It's a really good opportunity for us, particularly around Department of Education guidelines for high potential and gifted education. So we actually also target students who might benefit from this long term, and especially links with, like I said, the STEM involvement and links with girls choosing subjects into Year 11 and Year 12.
1: Yeah, great. Well, look, thank you very much. Good luck with it. Lovely to meet you, Samira. Great to talk to you, Jacqueline and Darren. They're all from Cogra High School, and you are on 702 ABC Sydney, and it is delightful to have your company.
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1: Now, you've probably heard about our ABC Your Say campaign, hearing from people all across Australia about why they love their communities. For example, Steve from Cronulla.
9: Cronulla's beautiful. It's really a place that looks like you're overseas in the Mediterranean somewhere. You have a good look around, look at the water, it's blue, the sand, it's yellow. And the people around here, you have a look around, they're all walking, enjoying life. Things couldn't be better. It's just fantastic.
1: So Craig Rucastle and the 702 Breakfast team is going to the Mediterranean of the South, Cronulla, tomorrow, broadcasting live from Cronulla Esplanade. Don't take my word for it, though. If you live in the area, go down and see him from 5:30. It's a lovely part of Sydney. And Craig, who's already been on air for 2.5 hours this morning, loves radio so much that he's back. Good day, Craig.
7: James, good to see you. Thanks for listening. I actually took this morning off, mate. So.
1: Did you? Just to get prepared?
7: No, I just wasn't feeling crash hot. So, but I wanted to make sure I was ready for Cronulla. Looking forward to it. After our last OB was so much fun at Mount Victoria Station. We did think, though, that if there was one thing we should maybe fix, it was like it felt like -6 degrees there. So we thought, well, let's go to the beach next. Maybe it'll be warmer at the beach.
1: Yeah.
7: So let's see how we go. So we're going into Cronulla.
1: Do you know, just 2 weeks ago, I was on Cronulla Esplanade. I had to go down there for an early morning meeting, and I got there early and went for a walk. It's such a nice place, and there's so many people around, people swimming and having coffee, and you're going to love it, mate.
7: Yeah, no, look, we had some locals texting just saying, don't worry, from 5:30 in the morning, there's going to be so many people walking around that area. There's so many people doing, you know, fitness and otherwise. It's going to make me feel quite jealous, actually, about my own lifestyle, I think. Just seeing, going, oh, so this is what I could do with my life if I wasn't a breakfast radio host.
1: Well, they do tell you it's good for you to get up early, maybe not as early as you. Get up
7: not,
1: now.
7: Not to just stand and, you know, stand and talk into a microphone. I think it's the fact they get up and go for a swim or a walk or whatever.
1: I think at 6 a.m. you have a 15-minute break, and at 7 a.m. is it a 10-minute break? That's time to get in and out. Come on.
7: I might go for a swim. What I'm trying to organise as well is that Mark Humphreys has he's never learned to ride a bike. And so he's never got the enjoyment of cycling. So I'm going to see if I can find a bike that's big enough that I can dink him on it.
1: That'd be nice, because that wouldn't be scary at all if you don't know how to ride a bike.
7: It's a real, exactly. Well, this is it. Does he trust me is one of the big questions. Also, we've got to find a bike that's legal, because one of the big issues in the Shire at the moment is actually illegal e-bikes. And it's causing a lot of controversy. So there's, you know, we've got to make sure that we're in the kind of legal part of the e-bike world if we're going to do this. And that's a bit more complex. So I'm going to talk to somebody who can, you know, give us a lowdown on what's legal and not legal.
1: That's good, because you don't want to do an English cricket captain, Ben Stokes, who got busted, I think, before one of the tests, riding an e-bike without the appropriate headgear. And that, of course, was their headline. Now, you want people to come and see you tomorrow morning, don't you?
7: Yeah, come along. We've got people we're going to be chatting to throughout the show, you know, got the local member and, you know, the mayor and the people from the local surf club and that kind of stuff. But we'd love, if you're around there, we'll come and have a chat. You know, we're going to be wandering around. We are at the south end of North Cronulla Beach, so it's good. Come down and say good day.
1: South end of North Cronulla. It's not the north end of South Cronulla Beach. Don't get confused. And, look, any other special, you know, you're going to lean into the community of Cronulla and really delve deep into what's happening?
7: Yeah, by the way, Dunningham Park's probably an easier way to say it for locals to get into it. Yeah, absolutely. We're going to look at quite a few different issues going around. We've got a young sporting sensation in from the area who's, it's now playing for Sydney FC. A young kid, really, who's young. So we're going to talk to him. We're going to look at the kind of some of the local seabird life as well. We're going to look at the issue of the sand erosion in the area as well. So there's lots of things, and also music. We've seen not just in Cronulla, but in the Shire and throughout Sydney, we've seen lots of musical venues closing down recently. We're going to chat to how, you know, one of them is hanging on in Cronulla as well. So yeah, look, but come along, say good day, Mark. Humphreys will be joining me, so it's going to be a fun morning.
1: All right, good on you, Craig. Rest up and, you know, be strong and healthy again, it'll go fantastically. Good on you, mate.
7: Yeah, sure. Apart from the mark on a bike part, maybe that won't go very well.
1: I really want you to accept the challenge of getting in the water and getting out at either 6 a.m. or 7 a.m.
7: Okay, so you've
1: agreed to that.
7: Down and warm me up.
1: Yeah, you've definitely agreed to that. I heard you say yep, not once, but twice.
7: Definitely. We'll see how we go.
1: Good on you, mate. Craig Newcastle, 702 Breakfast Toast, and they will be at Cronulla Esplanade, the south end of North Cronulla Beach near Dunningham Park, from 5:30 a.m. tomorrow. You are on 702 ABC Sydney. Lovely to have your company. James O'Loughlin with you. Peter Anderson is in after 1 o'clock to turn to talk about the trials and travails that can occur when we undertake what might be the easiest, least complex mechanical manoeuvre, changing a tyre. Sometimes it can be a lot more complicated than

0: Queen's Clear Water Revival with Green River on 702 ABC Sydney and 1233 ABC Newcastle. I'm wondering if I just should pretend that I just decided it was a good time to play a song, even though I never have in the first half hour of the show in the past year. Or I should be honest with you. I think I'll just be honest with you. The studio is having some poor big issues. We're just trying to sort it all out. I think we mainly have, but, you know, it could be interesting listening for the rest of the program. All sorts of things could go wrong, or they might not. And coincidentally, senior producer Alistair is here. Now, normally we do a segment called Hannah's Happenings with producer Hannah, which is a What's On segment with a difference, three events on around Sydney, but only two of them are real. One of them is fake. Our job, and you can play along at home, is to work out which is the fake one. Alistair, Hannah's on leave at the moment, so Alistair is stepping in. Hello.
1: Hello.
0: You've had a terrible 20 minutes, haven't you? You've been doing all sorts of things through there.
1: No, it's fine. Yeah, wow. So many beautiful, amazing events in Sydney this week.
0: Is this your first time doing Hannah's Happenings?
1: I think I've done it once or twice prior.
0: Okay. Can you remember whether you were successful?
1: I was successful on both accounts.
0: So the metric, as we call them these days, if I get – so one of the three events Alistair is going to share is made up. Two of them are real. I've got to try – if I guess the fake one, I win. If I don't, he wins. You can give me hints, but you're not allowed to use the internet or you're not allowed to use any particular knowledge you have. You've just got to go off what Alistair says and how he says it. And, you know, the little tells that you think might indicate he's lying. The number 0467 922 702 if you want to text in a hint. All right, Alistair, go for it.
1: Activity number one is the Parramatta Pigeon Patrol. They are holding a de-stringing lesson.
0: What?
1: It is, you meet at St. John's Cathedral Gate on Saturday at 10 o'clock.
0: Yeah.
1: Gold coin is suggested, but if you donate $20, you'll get a pigeon pack, which includes small scissors to de-string feet.
0: What do you mean by de-stringing?
1: Pigeons get something called string foot, which is a very painful condition where hair or wire gets tangled around on their feet and they can...
0: Their own hair? No.
1: No, it's no, they just stray cable hair. And it can potentially decapitate their toes. It's very painful. But if you don't...

0: $20, you can get a Stringfoot kit with antibacterial wipes and small scissors.
1: So when is it?
0: Saturday, the 22nd.
1: At what time?
0: August, 10 o'clock.
1: 10 o'clock at Parramatta Park.
0: That's right.
1: And are there a lot of these particular pigeons in Parramatta? I mean, why in Parramatta?
0: Yeah, I think advocacy for pigeon welfare has kind of taken off recently online. I think a lot of young people are realising the pigeons got a raw deal. They were our pets for a very long time before they were released into the wild. And, you know, they are domesticated birds who...
1: But is this a hot spot for string-footed pigeons?
0: Yeah, I think it's just a pretty regular issue in domestic pigeon populations.
1: And I guess they're easy to pick up.
0: I suppose, yeah. They I think they'll teach you how to do it. I think you've got to come from under.
1: Okay, here's an interesting question. If you're a pigeon with string foot, could you still fly? Now, I would imagine yes, because your legs aren't really part of the flying process, but maybe they do have some aerodynamic function.
0: I'm not too sure, but I do know that they can lose their toes.
1: So I'm just wondering, they might fly away. When you go to help them, they don't know you're there to help them.
0: That is possible.
1: Yeah,
0: it's hard to communicate these things to a pigeon.
1: Okay. All right. That's interesting. I've never heard of that before, and you may have made it all up, but you may not have. 0467 922 702 if you've got any hints for which of Alistair's this week. Three events that he's sharing with us, which time he's lying. One of them is fake. Number two.
0: Intro to rug weaving.
1: Rug weaving.
0: That's right.
1: Okay, that's the thing. I know that's the thing.
0: That is definitely a thing. It is being held at UTS Textile Department. This is a bit expensive. It's $195, but all materials are supplied, and it's a full day from 9 to 5.
1: Which day?
0: Saturday the 22nd, James. Yeah.
1: And what do you learn how to weave a rug?
0: That's right. It's designed for the beginners, so no assumed knowledge is needed. Just come in and learn. You'll learn how to use a loom.
1: A loom?
0: That's right.
1: Go on. Are there more technical terms you can share with us?
0: Not really. No. I'm not really across rug weaving, unfortunately. I know producers are across a lot of things, but the ins and outs and technical details of rug weaving.
1: Any particular style of rug?
0: I think it is however you want.
1: Freeform.
0: That's right. You can make traditional Javanese style rugs.
1: Oh, okay, you can.
0: We make Persian rugs.
1: Yep.
0: There's a world of rugs that we don't know about.
1: And there'll be looms.
0: There'll be looms
1: and
0: out of the yin-yang. So many looms. More room for looms.
1: I mean, I guess if they supply everything, $195 is a long way from nothing, isn't it? And they supply the wool, whatever it is.
0: That's right.
1: And the looms and instruction for a full day. So you'd need to be committed, don't you?
0: That's right.
1: Did you get a lunch break?
0: I think you would. I don't know if lunch is included or not.
1: Yeah, okay. Hopefully. Yeah, okay, good. I don't think it would be, personally, but maybe it is. Number three.
0: And number three is a Sunday activity. It is.
1: Oh, hang on. Got a text saying you're lying about the pigeons. The pigeon thing has to be a ruse because they're an absolute pest and nobody wants to save the pigeons.
0: That's
1: we just want to get rid of them.
0: Entirely not true.
1: Okay. You love them.
0: I think they're beautiful. I think they're a lovely bird.
1: Rob, I think, is, I don't know if this works. Hannah's Happenings, the normal name of the segment. Hannah will be back to do it next week. Could this segment be called Alistair's Anachronisms? I don't know if anachronism means something you have in 2000 at a particular time that doesn't work in that time. Like I think of this famous is clocks bonging in Julius Caesar, for example. So it's an anachronism because clocks didn't bong back then. So I don't know. Yeah, I think you'd have to twist it a bit to fit in with that name.
0: That's we can work something out at a later date, I feel.
1: Alistair's very polite way of saying get on with it. Number three.
0: Classical yoga taster at the Waverley Woolera Art School this Sunday. And it's free. You know, costs nothing. If you know nothing about yoga, it might be the time to learn. And you can do that this weekend at the Waverley Woolera Art School. All levels welcome. Spots are strictly limited, though, so make sure you book in advance. Yeah. And the teacher, she's done like 10,000 hours of yoga teaching. That's how much you got to be.
1: Really?
0: Got to do to be an expert.
1: Wow.
0: So.
1: What does it cost?
0: Nothing.
1: Oh, no, it's free.
0: Zilch.
1: No, sorry, what time?
0: 10:45 in the a.m.
1: So it's just one class?
0: It's one big class for 90 minutes.
1: Have you tried yoga?
0: I have. It's good. It's fun.
1: You like it? Do you do it often?
0: I don't do it often. I used to go to a studio where all the beams on the roof were completely straight except one, which was bent. Yes. And that really stressed me out when I was trying to relax. I would just look at the ceiling with my eyes wide open, staring at the...
1: That's so unyoga.
0: That's an insight into my mind.
1: They were like, breathe in for three, feel peaceful, and you go, that damn beam!
0: Yeah, pretty much.
1: That's really funny. Stephen, you've got a hint for me?
2: Yes, James. I mean, I've seen many a bird with an injured foot. So,
1: okay,
2: you know,
1: it's a thing.
2: I'm highly confident that stringed foot
1: is a thing.
2: Is a thing.
1: Okay.
2: Yeah, it has to be. I mean, you've seen a seagull with just one foot, right?
1: Yep, I have.
2: Yeah, so that's the thing. And you can take your... The rug thing could be true as well, because I'm pretty sure you could take your rug with you at the end of the day.
1: Oh, okay. And also, that's I've seen...
2: $195.
1: Also, I would, just as you told me, pigeons with string foot is a thing, I can tell you rugs are a thing. I've seen rugs. They do exist.
2: Yeah.
1: Yeah.
2: You can take your rug with you at the end of the day.
1: Do you know that? How do you know that?
2: I'm just guessing, you know.
1: Okay,
2: normally these arts and crafts things, I don't want them hanging around afterwards.
1: That's right.
2: Take them with you.
1: Get rid of your, you know, slightly not rectangular rug. Thank you very much, Stephen. Okay. Well, I think, Alistair, I have enough information now to... So, three events. One is a fake. Parramatta Pigeon School...
0: Pigeon Patrol.
1: Pigeon Patrol. It's a lovely name. Join them 10 a.m. Saturday morning for de-stringing, help de-string pigeons who get, I believe the technical term is string foot.
0: That's right.
1: Number two, rug weaving at UTS, $195 for the whole day. But you may get to take away your own rug, according to Stephen, not Alistair. And number three, classical yoga, taster, free class at the Waverley School. Okay, you've been really busy, but on the other hand, you're really, you are very conscientious and you work very hard. So I'm going to think it's some... It feels to me like the yoga one you would have just done at the last minute, but I don't think that's you. I think the fake one is the rug weaving. No?
0: It is not. The fake one is the pigeon patrol.
1: Oh, whoa, what? Stephen? Really? Dang. Well,
0: you were right. I did the yoga thing at the very last minute. That was...
1: Yeah.
0: Yeah.
1: Oh, well, well done, Alistair. You have continued Hannah's proud record of ensuring I get it wrong every single time. Do not go to the Parramatta Pigeon Patrol, because Alistair made it all up. Coming up to 1 o'clock next hour, straight after the news, Peter Anderson will join us to talk about, in his driving segment, great flat tyre stories. Want to hear them. I'm very excited. Corey Doctorow, American rider, will join us next hour to talk about AI is...
3: Story with ABC News. The body of an 18-year-old woman believed to be that of missing hiker Lily Hooper has been found in the Southern Highlands. Nandini Deer reports.
4: After an 8-day search in the Natai National Park, the body of a woman has been found. The body is yet to be formally identified, but it's believed to be 18-year-old Lily Hooper. Miss Hooper left her home southwest of Sydney on the morning of Wednesday, the 12th of August, to go hiking. Later that day, the experienced hiker's car was found near the Bonham Peak walking track. About 200 people from agencies including the State Emergency Service, Fire and Rescue New South Wales and police were deployed for the search. A report is now being prepared for the coroner.
3: Meanwhile, the Premier has apologised after earlier telling a parliamentary hearing that Lily Hooper had been found alive. He says the advice he received was wrong. He says the news is obviously devastating and says he's profoundly sad for her family and all those concerned. A school student has been arrested over an incident on a campus in Sydney's West, which has left a classmate in hospital. Police have been called to the Performing Arts High School at Granville South, where a 14-year-old boy was treated for a cut to his abdomen. He's been taken to hospital, where he remains in a stable condition. Another 14-year-old boy was taken into custody. Officers say they've also seized a knife for examination. Israel's ambassador, Hillel Newman, has expressed deep sorrow for the family of Zomi Frankem over a strike that killed the Australian aid worker, but has defended the decision to clear Israeli soldiers of wrongdoing. He stressed no criminal liability was found following an investigation by the Israeli Defence Forces. Speaking after being called into a meeting with the Foreign Minister Penny Wong, Dr. Newman says the World Central Kitchen convoy in Gaza had added armed personnel.

0: personnel without informing Israel and then deviated from its course. While expressing sorrow and grief for the family, he says the findings of a court can't be attacked when it doesn't suit a political agenda. Prosecutors have told Erin Patterson's appeal against her triple murder conviction there was no evidence that she had an innocent interest in mushrooms. Jared Whittaker reports.
1: Erin Patterson was convicted last year of killing three relatives and attempting to kill another by serving them a beef Wellington lunch laced with poisonous mushrooms. She's serving a life sentence with a non-parole period of 33 years. Patterson is appealing the conviction. Her lawyers argued the trial judge's decision to exclude photos of wild mushrooms on an SD card mean there was a miscarriage of justice. But prosecutors have told the court that the photos should have been excluded because they don't prove Patterson had a tendency to prepare meals with wild mushrooms. The hearing continues.
0: The Shadow Treasurer is accusing the government of being addicted to spending as debt surpasses $1 trillion for the first time. It's expected to fall back beneath the threshold on Friday as part of regular fluctuations. But Treasury forecast says it will reach $1.2 trillion within 3 years. The government says Australia's debt remains modest by global standards, but Tim Wilson says the milestone will continue to drive inflation.
2: When Australians go to the supermarket, they're paying more and they're getting less, and it's directly connected to Commonwealth debt, how much the government is borrowing, and directly then translates to government spending.
0: The latest review into Australia's aviation sector indicates demand is high and economic conditions steady, despite recent rostering issues at Sydney Airport. Rhiannon Solomon-Marin reports.
3: A shortage of air traffic controllers has caused major delays at Sydney Airport this month, with more than 150 flights affected in a single weekend. Air Services Australia says those issues are front of mind as it puts out its latest report into the sector. That report, which has only captured data up to July, shows the number of passenger flights hit a three-month high, in a sign the network's recovered from the initial contraction caused by the Middle East conflict. June also saw the strongest on-time performance results in recent years and the lowest flight cancellation rate since 2017.
0: And the Victorian Premier Ben Carroll has set up a Royal Commission into the integrity of major public and civil infrastructure construction projects in Victoria. Christopher Karakas has been named commissioner and has a $50 million budget to conduct the probe. He'll report back to the government no later than August the 20th next year. The commission is in response to damning allegations of criminal infiltration of unions and building sites that have dogged the Victorian Labor government. To the weather for this afternoon, scattered showers about the central and southern ranges, adjacent western slopes and the northwest, isolated showers elsewhere, and isolated thunderstorms possible west of the ranges except in the north. Partly cloudy in Sydney this afternoon, partly cloudy tomorrow with some early showers and a top of 23, sunny on Saturday and 21. It's 1:05.
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5: This is Afternoons with James O'Loughlin.
6: Lovely to have your company. Coming up a bit later this hour, I'm very excited about this. Cory Doctorow, who termed the phrase "inshitification," which basically was used to describe the way the internet went from hopeful and joyous to mean and nasty, word of the year 2 years ago. His latest book is about the great hype of AI and how he thinks, and he knows a lot about this stuff, he thinks the reality is a long way from the hype. He thinks that AI companies have a vested interest that's exciting. I know that sounded like a horn, and I know we're about to have Peter Anderson to talk cars. However, it was a happy coincidence that the weird sound we all heard was car-like. Anyway, we'll have Cory Doctorow on after 1:30 to talk about his contention that AI is a bubble and the bubble is going to burst. But before that, it's time to talk cars with Peter Anderson from theredline.com.au, who may or may not be here. You there, Peter? He is there. Good. As you can tell, we're having a few technical problems, but it's all going to be fine.
7: I'm just going to do a segue into the segment related to what you just said.
6: Yeah, good.
7: The bubble's going to burst like an overinflated tyre.
6: Nice. That's what we're

0: talking about
1: like
0: today.
1: That?
0: That's really like good. Really good. we do want to talk about changing tyres today, about tyres going flat and perhaps not being able to change them. We want to hear your stories. 1-300-222-702 and the text 0467-922-702. Peter, you probably know a lot about fixing cars. I used to know two things, changing the oil and changing a flat tyre. I don't even know if I know about changing the oil now because someone else does that now. But I still know, I think it is, if people were to know one thing about cars, it used to be and probably often still is that, isn't it? Changing a tyre.
2: And I don't think anyone really changes their tyres anymore, particularly on newer cars, because they all come with roadside assist or, more importantly, don't actually have a spare tyre.
0: Yeah, I know. Is that like, I have a little car and it's got a spare tyre and I've changed it. Me and my wife once changed. We're on our way to pick the girls up from school and the girls are quite young and we got a flat tyre and I was like, oh, that'll be fine. Lucy went into a huge panic. We did it in about 4.5 minutes. It was amazing.
2: Fantastic.
0: Yeah.
2: She'd go and work for Ferrari.
0: Yeah. But why has there been this trend from self-sufficient, I can change my own tyre, to, oh, I need to get the nice person to come and do it for me?
2: Well, it's a dirty job.
0: Yeah.
2: That's just what it is. It's a dirty job and you know, if people have roadside assist, they're going to use it.
0: Mm.
2: I mean, I don't think nobody knows how to do it, but I think, you know, very few people actually do. And certainly one of the things we taught our son was how to change a tyre and how to check the pressures and do all of that. But, yeah, like there are, you know, a lot of EVs don't have a spare tyre. A lot of them will only have what is optimistically called a tyre repair kit, which is just a can of goo that might work. But if you've had a proper blowout, that's it. You're stuffed. There's no going back.
0: Are they as useful? Are they as useful as those bicycle repair kits you used to get? And then when you got a flat, you decide, I have no idea. This is not going to work.
2: Well, it's basically a can of goo, and you spray, and you put on the tyre valve, and it sprays into the tyre, and is supposed to seal it from the inside. But yeah, they're pretty hit and miss. It actually came from Rally Technology that used to actually have them built into the wheel. But yeah, we don't have them. That, not quite that advanced.
0: Is it because there's more big cars now? More what are they called? SUVs, and they're too heavy. Is that part of it?
2: No, I don't think so.
0: Oh,
2: I mean, to be fair, the jacks that come in cars are generally termed widow makers because they're a little bit sketchy and people forget to put the tyre, like, you know, they forget to put the tyre under the car as an extra kind of safety measure. But, yeah, no, it's, well, I mean, the bigger the car, you would think more room, but because, you know, rear suspension is increasingly more complex to deliver a better ride, you've got batteries in the back, you've got all sorts of things. There are either space savers or no tyres at all. So I think I actually wonder how many people know what kind of spare tyre, if any, they have.
0: Yeah, right. Yeah, I know whenever I do mine, it looks different from the other ones and it says don't go over more than 80 kilometres an hour. And
2: that's a space saver.
0: Yeah, right. Yeah.
2: It's also a cost saver, right?
0: Yeah.
2: It's really annoying. Like, you often get cars with space savers and they say, oh, it's so you can have a bigger boot. But you can tell that a full size can fit in there. And it's just like, yeah, you're just saving money here.
0: Makes me feel good though, because I can't, you know, when I get my car service and the guy tells me what's wrong with it and why he needs to charge me, you know, $1,100, all I hear is, James, this is what's wrong. And then at the end I go, okay, sure, here's my credit card.
2: Okay, cool.
0: So the fact that I can do that and it feels quite muscular, you know, I'm lifting the car up with a jack, getting something off. When one of the kids have been in the car, they look at me like I'm, you know, proper.
2: It's all about you, is what you're saying.
0: Yeah.
2: Yeah. I mean, I agree. It's a great skill to have, and I don't mind doing it. But I have been exceptionally lucky with tyres for the last 20 odd years. I don't think I've had an actual flat that's needed changing. Or if it has, I've called the car company that, you know, if I've got a car from a car company, and I'll call them and say, look, just the tyre's flat, I'm going to change it. They're like, no, don't you do a thing. They sent someone out to change it, and I'm like, okay, all right then.
0: All right. They take a while to get there. We want to hear your great tyre changing stories, whether you succeeded or failed. And

0: Number 1300 222 782 in the text 0467 922 782. Hi, Elliot.
1: You can chalk this one up to no good deed goes unpunished.
0: Okay, let's do that.
1: My wife called me in a panic when I was at work, and she'd locked her keys in her boot in Bowral. And so I rushed home from work, fortunately not that far away from the southwest, you know, down near Picton. Went and picked up the stair, went and rushed the stair key to her, unlocked the boot and so on. She drove off, I drove off. On the way back through Mittagong, coming back onto the highway, the car sort of felt a bit funny. And I thought, okay, well, yeah. So I pulled over, flat tire, I'd run over a screw. Brand new tire, of course, too. And then I've pulled out the jack out of the back of the car. It's like one of those scissor jacks where tab A slots into slot B and all that sort of stuff. And you've got multiple pieces that go into it as opposed to the ones where you can use a wrench to do it. And one of the pieces was missing.
0: Oh, no. So, I've had that.
1: So I had to struggle. Like I basically jammed something through the little eyelet and used that to turn it. Yeah. But of course it took about 7 times longer than you had to. And then I was hot and sweaty and it was the middle of summer and, you know, like, yeah, exactly. It was just everything stacking up on top of each other. It was just one of those things. I was like, yeah, the tire is still in the back of the car, still with the hole in it. It's still flat.
2: 14 years later.
1: Nothing about it.
0: Nice.
1: Pretty much.
0: Did it sound a little bit like this? That's not a good sound, is it?
1: It certainly did, actually. Yeah.
0: Yeah. Hey, look, thank you very much, Elliot. We want to hear from you about your flat tire stories. Did you succeed? Did you fail? What was your record? Long or short for the amount of time it took? 1-300-222-702 is the number and the text 0467-922-702. We had a fancy car once, a big car, had a giant windscreen the size of a spaceship. And I think it was that car, but there was a tire key that they'd, not deliberately, because it was so fancy, it had so many little pockets and things, they'd hidden basically in the car. And you needed the tire key to undo.
2: Oh, the locking nut, yes. Locking nuts, yeah.
0: And
2: yeah.
0: I was like, no one's going to steal my tires, you know? We're not
2: No, they do.
0: Do they? Like,
2: well, yeah, so years ago, many years ago, we owned a Mazda 3 SP23 and they were a very popular car. Mm. So one night we heard a noise outside and thought nothing of it because, you know, in the city of Melbourne, can't possibly be any crooks. Someone had broken, actually, the type of car we had was important. And so they popped the locks because it was really easy to break into those cars and got into the boot to steal the tyre. But because we had the SP23, it had a space saver and we heard a torrent of swear words and they took off because they wanted the wheel from the car next down in the tree, which was the popular car that people were stealing tyres for.
0: Really?
2: Stealing wheels for. Yeah, yeah. So they knew they couldn't get them off the car easily, so they were just going around nicking spares, which was great because it was the night before we were flying away to go somewhere and we had a smashed window.
0: I stand corrected. Hari's on the line. G'day, Hari. What happened?
3: Well, Jeff, look, on an RAV, you know, hybrid, I find that they have a space saver tyre. For one thing, you have to have it inflated at 60 psi and not at the lower pressure of the regular tires. But then the valve is actually on the other side, you know. So to access it, you have to completely unscrew it and flip it over, you know. What a pain.
2: Yeah, that's true. Yeah, because most of them now are under the boot floor, not outside in the underneath. And they say, oh, we put them in the boot floor because, you know, they don't get dirty. But then you see car companies that just have a cover which goes over it so they don't get dirty in there and you don't have to undo the boot. But then again, that's also if cars are low and blah, blah, blah, blah, blah. But, yeah, it's annoying when you have to pull everything out of the car to get into it.
0: Yeah. Yeah. Good on you, Hari. Thank you very much. James is on the line. G'day, James.
4: Good afternoon. How are you?
0: Good. What's your flat tyre story?
4: Some years ago when we were on a four-wheel drive trip in central Australia, we stopped at where a car was stopped on the side of the road, and this guy had the instruction book in his hand. He said, the instruction book says not to use my space saver for more than 80, or it might have been 100 kilometres. He said it's 140 kilometres to the nearest.

0: town.
1: So, what happened?
0: Well, he had already phoned for help.
1: Right.
0: But he had to wait for someone to come bring another. Well, we suggested just drive gently and it might last.
1: Yeah. Peter, do you have any inside knowledge there?
2: Yeah, I don't know about the distance. You certainly can't go over 80 kilometres an hour. But I implore people, if they are using their Space Saver, particularly if your car is front-wheel drive, swap the rear to the front and put it on the back, because people drive around on these things forever. Oh. There's some people down the street from us who have been sitting on a Space Saver tyre for months. It's like, this is not good. Like, this is bad. So, don't use them if you don't have to. But, yeah, they're an emergency thing. You can't go more than 80 kilometres an hour. I don't know about the distance, but, yeah, the shorter the distance, the better. I'm half with the guy, but, you know, if you were going to drive safely and look after yourself, then you would have been okay. Yeah.
1: Yeah. Good on you, James. Thank you very much. It's sort of like that thing of, you know, when you've got a tenth of a tank of petrol and you're trying to make it 63 kilometres to the nearest service station. Yeah.
2: A bit like that.
1: Peter Anderson's here. You're on 702 ABC Sydney and 1233 ABC Newcastle. We're talking about flat tyres, how we, whether we've all gone soft. No one can change them anymore, whether you've got a good flat tyre story. Our number 1-300-222-702, the text 0467-922-702. G'day, Gavin.
3: Yeah, g'day, James. How are you?
1: Good, good. Go ahead.
3: Yeah, look, we were going down into Kangaroo Valley from Camberwarra Mountain with in an old Beetle. I thought it near the bottom of the hill, I thought, I'm getting a flat tyre. And then when the back end of the car dropped, I realised that the wheel had fallen off.
1: Oh, that's worse than a flat tyre.
2: I've had that.
1: Wow.
3: Yeah, so anyway, cruised off to the side of the road, and luckily somebody turned up with a jack that could fit under the car and got it up and put the spare on and went and saw the local mechanic, and he said, oh, well, you sound like you've done everything you need to do, so you'll be right. Anyway.
1: It must have been a dramatic moment, though, when it happened.
3: It was a bit.
1: You're very Aussie, aren't you? Yeah, it was a bit. Yeah, look, the car went off a cliff. It was a little bit, you know.
3: It was a bit bad.
1: No big drama.
2: Lost an arm.
1: Yeah.
2: whatever doesn't kill you.
1: Cool lessons from Gavin. Good on you, Gavin. Thank you very much. Let's go to Caroline. Hi, Caroline. How are you?
4: Good, thanks. How are you going, James?
1: Very good, thanks. Tell us your flat tyre story.
4: I thought I'd be the female caller to ring in. I was in the country at my mother-in-law's, reversed and popped a tyre with a fairly specialised car. My husband has an obsession with mag wheels and special tyres, so of course he had the specialised wheel nuts. And I wanted to ask James, where did you find that key? Because I could not find that key for that wheel nut in any of the car pockets.
1: Oh, no.
4: So eventually called roadside. They're in the next town. They said, we'll have to tow it, but we can't. And they said, we don't have the wheel nuts here, the specialised ones. I'm thinking, okay.
1: Great.
4: So they then said, we can't take it off. We're going to have to tow your car to Sydney. And then roadside said, well, we've looked at the map. It's 198 kilometres.
1: No.
4: You'll have to pay for that. And I said, absolutely not.
1: Good.
4: And I Googled them, and on Google it was 202 kilometres because the cap was anything over 200 kilometres, they would tow. So the palaver was a long weekend spent with no car, and then it had to get towed to Sydney for a tyre flat. So interesting. So, yeah, if you've ever found those keys, please tell me where they are in the car because I cannot find it.
1: Yeah,
2: they're often in a foam like divider in the back, so under the boot floor. Normally it's with the jack, they're in a little fitted piece in the foam thing in the floor, or they're in the glove box sometimes.
1: All I remember, Caroline, is that I would never have thought of looking there, and and I rang up the dealer and said, you sold us this car and you can't get the, damn.
4: That's what I said.
1: And he said, And he told me where to look, and it would have been nowhere I would have ever looked.
4: Exactly. Yeah. Exactly. So I think, you know, the story is just go with standard tyres, and I've told my husband, you know, that's it, standard tyres from now on. But, it was an interesting one, but I'm glad I've, you know, I actually have never had to change a tyre in my life, to be honest. So
2: that's good.
4: I think I'd know how to do it, though. I have learned, so we'll see.
1: Well, let's hope you never find out, or let's hope you do find out, because you have that warm glow of satisfaction if you do. Thanks so much.
2: So there's a scam people need to know about these locking nuts. There was a bunch of dealers about 15, 20 years ago, and this happened to my dad. They're like, oh, you got locking nuts and we don't have the lock nut, and so we're going to have to drill it off. And they were charging people $600 to remove wheels when the locking nut was in the car. And this was a main dealer scam. Mm. So
4: I believe it. Buyer beware. I believe it. I think I've just looked on eBay here, $14.20 for a set of specialised wheel nut bolts. So who knows?
1: But you know what you'll do, Caroline? You'll get them, then you'll hide them somewhere in your car that you won't be able to remember, won't be able to find them. Good on you. Thank you very much for your call. John's next. G'day, John.
5: G'day, James and Peter.
1: Very good. Very good.
5: I had a Ford Mustang Mark E, which Peter will know well, which is really basically a Falcon. It's Ford masquerades as a Mustang, electric power. Nice car. My wife took it out for a drive, brought it back. Oh, that's a nice car. I've looked out the window and realised the front right-hand wheel is flat. So I went out and used the pump thing, you know, goo and all that sort of stuff. And it sort of got it up. But then I wasn't really confident in it. So I sort of nursed it to a local Ford dealer. The last two or three Ks with the tyre pretty low, and I was risking damage to the rim, but I was happy to do that because I needed to get a new tyre for it. It's as simple as that. So, you know, it's a real pain. The cars in Australia, where our roads are so give and take and so tough on tyres, I just don't think it's worthy of car companies selling us this crock about the fact that they don't have room or weight or whatever for a full-size spare.
1: I'm with you.
5: Sorry, this is Australia. You need to put a full-time spare in. The other thing I was going to say was, one thing I told my wife and my sons, is if you get a puncture on the motorway, don't just stop.
2: No.
5: Keep moving. You'll ruin the tyre. It doesn't matter. The tyre's probably ruined anyway. Go and find somewhere behind a piece of Armco fencing where it's safe.
1: Yeah, right. That's
5: Don't just pull up on the side. I see people on the side of the motorway to Newcastle all the time, in really precarious spots. Don't do it. Drive on the
2: tyre. With their backsides hanging out into the traffic.
1: Yeah really good terrible. On you, John.
2: Yeah. No, sensible. Good call. I was going to mention that, but you beat me to it.
1: Yeah. No, of course. Now that John said, of course, you were going to mention it. I was going to mention it too. We're all going to mention
2: it. It's one of my pet hates, seeing people with their backsides hanging out into a lane of traffic because they're changing the tyres. What are you doing? Don't do that.
1: I mean, seeing people with their backsides hanging out anywhere, doing anything.
2: Well, like, true, but, you know. Yeah.
1: Hey, Roger, go ahead.
6: I have a group of friends that are slightly older than me, and I'm in the 70s, and I had to take them away for a few days. They took them out of Menabee, did some trout fishing, whatever, which was all really good. We got back. And, of course, they said, oh, you've got a flat tyre in my Land Cruiser. And I said, okay, so I need to change the tyre. They said, yep, we'll go and have a glass of beer or wine or whatever, and you can come in when you're ready. Have you ever changed the tyre on your own in the Land Cruiser when you're not young? They are very, very heavy.
2: I can imagine. But
6: you reminded me just a second ago because... I was at the corner of the Three Swallows Hotel on Hume Highway at one stage with a load of timber in the back of my Land Cruiser utility at that stage. And as I stopped at the Three Swallows, my front tyre drove past and rolled away from me.
1: Oh, no!
6: And, of course, the tow truck driver, when he arrived to pick the car up, said, hang on, what's in this thing? Because I had about 2 tonne of timber in the back of it, and the tow truck was nearly off the ground when he lifted it.
1: Yeah, right. Thank you, Roger. Ross is next. Go ahead, Ross.
7: Oh, hi. G'day. Look, many years ago, I left the Holden, but I'd had four new tyres put on it. that day, and I'd come up to Sydney. I was working down on the south coast, and I'd come up to Sydney for lectures and gone to my girlfriend's place. And

0: ended up driving home, decided to go through the Royal National Park rather than the Princess Highway, had a puncture, went to change the tyre. They'd used the rattle gun, couldn't get the wheel nuts off. So I had to drive out at low speed with it on. But at the end of the day, you could put your arm through the walls of the tyre. So it just completely destroyed the tyre.
1: Oh, no. They put it on so tight. Because I always think that when I change a tyre, I thought, okay, they were pretty tough to get off. But I want to make them really tight because I don't want my wheel to fall off. But but how tight's too tight? And that is a terrifying thing when you try and change a tyre when you think you're not going to make it. Like, I can't get it off. That's terrible.
2: Yeah, they actually have like torque to spec on these things, but you don't have the right equipment to make sure they're correctly torqued.
1: Yeah.
2: So you should probably actually, if you do change a tire yourself, you probably should take it into like a T-Mart place and they'll check the torque for you.
0: One fellow I knew always had his own wheel brace, and he would, after they'd done that, he'd just test them before he left the place.
1: Yeah.
2: Good call.
1: Yeah. Gee, there's a lot in this, Peter.
2: I know. This is what I said to you. There's a lot in this. Like, we could go on for hours.
1: Well, we got one more. One more from Richard. Go ahead, Richard.
3: Yeah, I used to be a driving instructor. And I had a client with me one day for a lesson. And halfway through the lesson, sure enough, we got a flat tyre. So I showed the client how to pull over to a quiet street and find somewhere fairly flat, and we proceeded to show. I showed them how to change a tyre. So
1: nice,
3: all part of the lesson. It shows them how to, in the future, if they get a flat tyre, how to do it.
1: Yeah, that's good. That's
2: I like that.
1: Yeah, all part of the service. Well done.
3: Absolutely.
1: Yeah. I'm teaching my daughter at the moment. Maybe I should manufacture one.
2: Or just make them do it for fun. I mean, there's nothing like seeing kids get their hands dirty and the looks on their faces. I think in Germany and like the Nordics, you have to show the instructors how to change the tyre.
1: Right.
2: I think that's part of the deal, or at least in some of those countries, which I don't think it's a bad idea.
1: I think it's a good idea.
2: I'm all for it.
1: Yeah. Hey, Peter, thank you. Always great to talk to you. That was fun.
2: No worries.
1: Peter Anderson from theredline.com.au. He will be he'll be back in a couple of weeks to talk about more. At some point with Peter, I want to do the great debate, automatics versus manuals. He keeps putting that off, but we're hoping to do that. Coming up a little bit later in the program, we want to hear about whether you still use phones as phones. Apparently people talk, we use 25% less words than we used to. Is that because we hate the phone now?
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1: Great to have your company. James O'Loughlin with you. Coming up very shortly, don't go away, Cory Doctorow, who's an Canadian writer. You might have heard the term in shitification, which kind of is it was the 2024 Australian Macquarie Dictionary Word of the Year. It kind of was used to describe how the internet used to be a place of fun, happiness and goodwill, and now is just full of mean, nasty slop. His new book is about what he describes as the AI bubble. That is, that a lot of the stuff we hear about the hype and the benefits and the wonders of AI is just marketing hoopla that the AI companies have to peddle to survive. He thinks it's a bubble, and he thinks, like all bubbles, one day it'll burst. A really interesting discussion, I think, coming up just the other side of the news headlines. Let's get the latest news headlines. Very good afternoon, Adam Storey.
6: Afternoon, James. The body of a woman has been found in the Southern Highlands, which police believe is that of a missing 18-year-old hiker. Lily Hooper was last seen 8 days ago when she left home for a hike in the Natai National Park. Police say the body was found in bushland at about 11:30 this morning. A school student has been arrested over an incident on a campus in Sydney's West, which has left a classmate in hospital. Police have been called to the Performing Arts High School at Granville South, where a 14-year-old boy was treated for a cut to his abdomen. And a number of partnerships and deals with Sydney's

0: been here now. I've been here for about an hour since the report of the body was located. It's obviously a great distance away from where we are here at the base camp. There must be a lot of coming and going here in the last hour. The family are here. They've also been currently joined by friends of the family. There's a lot of consoling going on, a lot of tears at the moment, as you would expect. It's also the Australian Defence Force there, and then plus to other personnel that have taken part in this multi-agency search over the last 8 days, as well as making their way back from deep in the search location area. I saw some of the family members going over to the ADF personnel as they were walking back and just thanking them for all their hard work and their efforts. But James, quite a confronting scene here, certainly for everybody at the moment.
1: I'm sure it must be, and of course as every day went by where Lily Hooper wasn't found, you know, the anxiety rises. Have police formally identified the body yet?
0: No, at the moment, the only thing the police have said is obviously in their statement that their investigation is continuing and that they believe that, you know, the body found is that of Lily, and a report will be prepared for the coroner. It's, you know, the family have been here since the search started back on Wednesday week ago at night, when the car was found here in this location at 11 o'clock at night. So they've been keeping around the clock vigil. As I say, they're still here at the moment and just trying to sort of, you know, understand what has gone wrong, with Lily's hike into the bush.
1: Yeah, look, thank you very much for your time, Rory. Appreciate it. Rory McDonald, ABC Illawarra editor, updating us from the Natai National Park with the sad news in regard to the search for missing hiker Lily Hooper.
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1: This weekend, Australia's Festival of Dangerous Ideas is back, and one of the people appearing is Cory Doctorow, blogger, journalist, author of over 30 books, including In Shitification, Why Everything Suddenly Got Worse and What to Do About It, about how and why the internet went from fun to full of danger and unpleasantness. In Shitification became the Macquarie Dictionary's Word of the Year in 2024. And it's also a great excuse for radio announcers to say swear words hidden within what is now an intellectually rigorous term. Cory Doctorow's latest book is The Reverse Centaur's Guide to Life After AI, How to Think About Artificial Intelligence Before It's Too Late. And it's a great pleasure to welcome Cory Doctorow to the program. Thank you so much for coming in.
4: A pleasure to be on. Thank you very much.
1: The metaphor you use in the book of a centaur is fantastic. Can you explain it?
4: Well, it won't surprise you to know that this is not the first time we've had a conflict between labor and capital and automation. And it's a truism that when capital drives automation, it is in service to increasing throughput. But when labor drives automation, it's in service to increasing quality. That when we get a tool as skilled workers, we want to use it to make our work better, but our bosses want to make us work harder and produce more.
1: Yeah.
4: And so this is where centaurs and reverse centaurs come in. A centaur, the metaphor is the horse's body, the human's head. The body is strong. It has endurance. It's fast, but it doesn't have discernment or judgment. That's provided by the human head. So when you use a machine, you're a centaur, whether that's a spell checker or a bicycle. You even look like a centaur when you're on a bicycle. The reverse centaur, the corollary, is the human enlisted to serve the machine, right? When the machine...
1: So the horse's head, the human body.
4: The horse's head on the human body. So, you know, it is driving you because there's some part of the task it can't do. Your boss wants you to work as fast as you can to keep up with the machine. And that means you're not just used by the machine, you're often used up by the machine. Mm. You know, the most advanced warehouses in the world are Amazon's American warehouses. They also have the highest rate of injury in the country, triple the national rate.
1: Gosh.
4: And that's not a coincidence. It's the consequence of spending seven figures on automation. At that point, you're not going to run the machines any slower than you need to. And when you run a machine, and therefore the human who's working for the machine, at the maximum speed the human can go, as long as the human can keep it up, eventually the human will have a misstep. And in a warehouse, that sometimes means that you get impaled on a forklift.
1: And so you've even suggested a test for, I guess, with any piece of technology, working out whether it's for your benefit or someone else's. For example, my shoes... for my benefit, because you know, without then it'd be harder to get to the

0: train station in the morning, my feet would have more injuries. But how do we apply this test of is it for my benefit or my boss's when we're looking at new technologies like AI?
1: Well, look, I'm not going to say that people are incapable of making bad decisions about how to adopt machines and technology in their lives. Mm. But, you know, the thing about the Centaur-reverse Centaur split is it resolves a seeming paradox. You know, I hang out with a lot of software engineers and programmers and techies, and I meet people who say, you know, I use AI and it makes my work better than any work I've ever done. I can't believe how wonderful the kind of code I'm able to write now is. And then I meet other people who are also skilled, also reliable narrators of their own experience who say, mate, you wouldn't believe how much tech debt we are producing at my shop. We are filling the skies with tech debt. I work in avionics. No one should get in a civilian aircraft ever again. And it seems like a paradox. Two people who are about the same level of skill, doing the same job, using the same tools. One of them says it's wonderful. The other says it's terrible. It's not a paradox. It's just that one is choosing how to adopt the automation and use it according to their best judgment as a skilled professional. And the other side, well, they're the ones who've been told by their boss, hey, we fired 9 out of 10 of the people in your shop. You're going to have to pick up all the slack by grading the AI's homework, right? It's going to produce the code. You're going to have to go through it looking for mistakes and remain vigilant at superhuman levels of endurance and over superhuman timescales. We're not good at remaining vigilant for things that don't happen. You know, you go to an airport checkpoint and you will meet the water bottle findingest people the human race has ever produced. And yet when, you know, red teams working for the government try to bring through fake guns and bombs, at least in America, they're getting through 95% of the time, right? Because you're not vigilant for things that don't happen. You're only vigilant for things that happen all the time. And so if the AI's code is mostly right, except when it's wrong and then it'll kill someone, and your name is at the bottom of all that code that's meant to be fit for purpose, well, then you've become the kind of moral crumple zone for the AI. You're what Dan Davies calls the accountability sink for it.
0: Mm. And you suggest that AI salespeople, from CEOs down to those dealing directly with businesses, are much better at selling AI, at creating hype, at creating the sense of, you better get on this because your competitor down the road is, and if they get it before you, they're going to be the one who wins. You suggest they are much better than they are at making AI products that actually work.
1: Well, again, this is one of these sort of seeming paradoxes where it seems like billionaires who are, you know, obviously the source of the first capital in and a great chunk of the capital spent so far on AI, some of them seem like they're cynics and some of them seem like they're true believers. And I think that it's possible that some of them are cynics and the rest are true believers and they have a kind of coalition of the willing there. You know, you have the true believers who already inhabit a world in which other people kind of aren't real. Everyone they deal with is a sycophant. Every idea that comes into their head is greeted as, you know, an incredible insight. And in which, you know, they have made their fortune by refusing to acknowledge that other people's pain matters as much as theirs. That's how you amass billions of dollars after all. And so they kind of already believe that whatever it is someone else does is probably easy enough to do that you could have software do it. And then there's another group who may not believe that, but who do believe that bosses are easy marks for a salesperson who walks in and says, how would you like to never have another ego-shattering confrontation with someone who knows how to do their job, who tells you that your ideas are stupid or illegal or lethal or impossible, and instead, whenever you have an idea, you'll give it to the chatbot will praise you and then just crap out the idea as a fully formed product, and you will never have to have another conversation with a lippy worker. You don't have to believe that the AI can do its job to believe that you can sell an AI on that pitch any more than you have to believe that, you know, when Gwyneth Paltrow tells women to put jade eggs in their vagina, that it's going to help them. You don't have to believe that it's going to work to believe that she can convince a lot of women to buy jade eggs from her on that basis. She actually did, I should point out, and then paid a giant cash settlement. We're not libeling her. We're just reporting on the facts.
0: Okay. I'm talking to writer Cory Doctorow, who's here for the Festival of Dangerous Ideas. We're talking about his new book, The Reverse Centaur's Guide to Life After AI. How to think about artificial intelligence. I remember thinking about 15 years ago when Google announced some new thing they were doing. You guys have a monopoly on search engines. All you have to do is sit here and work out how many islands to buy with all the advertising dollars that you're getting for nothing. Why do you keep trying to do more? And you've got a really interesting answer to why all the tech companies keep having to grow rather than getting to a certain stage and going, this will do.
1: Yeah, if you ask someone who's sort of formed their ideas in progressive circles about this, they'll say, uh-oh, endless growth, it's the ideology of a tumor. But that's not why these companies want to keep growing. It's not ideological, it's material. The thing is, markets love growth companies because a share in a firm is a claim on its future earnings, and a company that is growing will have more earnings in the future than it has now. That's what growing means, which means that the share price of a firm that's growing is much higher than the share price of a comparable firm, a firm with the same annual turnover that's mature, that's not growing anymore, because next year's income is expected to be like this year's income. And this is hugely advantageous for firms. A high, what's called the price to earnings ratio, which is when the ratio of your share price to how much money you take in, a high price to earnings ratio makes your stock very liquid. You can use it like cash, right? If you want to buy another company, which is a great way to grow, or if you want to employ someone, which is another way to grow, normally you would need to use cash, dollars, right? And dollars are difficult to lay hands on. You need to get a creditor or a customer or an investor to give them to you. But if you can use your shares to make these acquisitions or these key hirings, you just type zeros into a spreadsheet until you have enough money to make the acquisition. Now, the corollary of this is that the day that your company stops growing, right, when you're Google and you have a 90% search market share and you're not going to sign up any new customers and you've squeezed as much as you can from your existing customers by shitifying your search engine, well, then your growth is going to taper off. And when your growth tapers off, now you're a mature firm, which means that you're grossly overvalued, right, which means that there will be a flash crash, which we see all the time. You know, in 2022, at the start of the year, Mark Zuckerberg made his annual shareholder call and he said, now, we told you we expected so much growth next year from our American business, but we've gotten slightly fewer new signups in the previous year, again, because he saturated his growth. The market responded with a $240 billion one-day sell-off. It was the largest decapitalization of any firm in the history of markets. And Mark Zuckerberg is the individual who is most personally exposed to the share price of Meta, right? His portfolio is stuffed full of Meta shares, which means that he became much poorer because he had less growth. And so he's out there looking for a growth story. That's why he conceived of the metaverse, right? He wanted to announce that there was another market he was going to conquer. The fact that he then pissed away $61 billion on a place where you could be a legless, sexless, low-polygon, heavily surveilled cartoon character imprisoned in a virtual world he stole from a 25-year-old dystopian cyberpunk novel is neither here nor there, because the market believed in him and they kept his share price going and they gave him the capital that he needed to piss away. Well, now he's headed for $300 billion on AI, the money-losingest endeavor in the history of humanity, but which has kept his share price buoyant.
0: And does this suggest about AI firms that they have to keep hyping the promise, to keep that growth mindset? And it's not really for us. It's for investors, right?
1: Yeah, you're kind of the convincer. And you know, this is one of the things that's kind of saddest and most disgusting about this is the AI companies are out there, you know, inflicting harms, destroying livelihoods, largely of people who, even if you took all their wages and transfer them to the AI companies, it wouldn't make a difference in terms of their ability to turn a profit. You know, you look at commercial illustrators, the most immiserated workers in the arts, and you take everything that every commercial illustrator in the world is going to earn this year, and you turn it over to Sam Altman, it's not going to pay for the kombucha that he gives to the technicians that oversee a single training run of one of his image gen models. The only reason to destroy those poor, immiserated workers is to prove to investors that this technology is possible and it might destroy some high-waged workers later. And then those bosses will transfer some real wages to Sam Altman, who will eventually be able to repay the hundreds of billions of dollars he's spent on AI so far.
0: Okay, assume all that's correct and that they need to keep the AI companies need to keep hyping the products and the promise of the products and how it's going to save every company money and all that to keep the investors happy, to keep the money coming in the hope that they can eventually at least partly make good on those promises. That doesn't necessarily mean it's wrong, but you seem to have a very strong view that AI consistently underperforms the promise. Does it? And if so, can you give an example or two?
1: Well, so we can talk about both the finances and the performance. I think both need to be understood together. You know, one of the things you'll hear from AI boosters and apologists is, well, you know, the web lost money early on too. And here we are living in an age where the web has made an awful lot of fortunes for a lot of people. And that's true. But AI

0: AI and the web have very different unit economics. This is how a financier would describe what happens to a firm when they acquire a new customer or make a new sale. They sell another unit of their of whatever they sell. So the web lost money, but it had great unit economics. Every time a new web user signed up, the web sector became more profitable. And every time that user came back, the sector became more profitable still. And generation after generation, the web got more profitable over and over again. Contrast that with AI, right? When an AI company acquires a customer, more red appears on its balance sheet. That customer immediately starts costing them money. The more that customer uses the product, the more money the AI company loses. The AI companies are effectively selling $100 bills for a dollar a piece. And the market does not want to pay more than a dollar for those $100 bills. A month and a half ago, some of the AI companies were looking to their flotations in the wake of Elon Musk and SpaceX. And they said, why don't we clean up our balance sheets and see about charging $5 for these $100 bills. And immediately all the CEOs who'd been saying, hey, if I catch you not using AI, you're fired, switched to saying, hey, if I catch you using AI, you're fired, because those $100 bills are not worth a fiver a piece. So you have this terrible unit economics that has no sign of getting better. They will say that the incremental cost of providing AI is going to get better. So it'll be maybe like a railroad where you have all these fixed costs associated with laying the rail. And if you're in Australia, with tearing it up again and laying it so that it's all the same gauge. Once you've got it there, you can run the rail cars over it and make money off those rails pretty much forever and eventually make your investment back. And so AI costs are split into training, which is like laying the rails, and inference, which is, you know, using the AI when someone goes and asks Elon Musk's AI to produce child pornography or whatever. That's inference. And so the inference costs, if they do get low enough, well, then there will be some way that AI could conceivably become profitable. And there's a great journalist called Ed Zitron who got leaked a set of OpenAI financials a little while ago, took a look at them, and it does seem like their inference budget is remarkably low. And so maybe they really are not paying much for inference. But then if you keep looking down the spreadsheet until you get to the line item for marketing, you'll find that OpenAI is claiming that they're spending as much money on marketing as Coca-Cola. But Coca-Cola has three global marketing agencies that pretty much just service it. And you can go around those agencies and count noses and see where that money is going. There's no sign that OpenAI is doing marketing in any form we would recognize in the way that Coca-Cola does. And Ed's thesis, which I think is correct, is that they're just saying, oh, you know, those $100 bills we sell for a dollar each. That's not inference. That's marketing. And so they just moved it down the balance sheet.
1: I'm talking to Cory Doctorow about his latest book, The Reverse Centaur's Guide to Life After AI. He's appearing at the Sydney's Festival of Dangerous Ideas this weekend. First reviews in from the text line. We love this guy. A couple of people are downloading your book as we speak.
0: Very good.
1: Jan says this guy is really funny. This guy is Cory Doctorow. Let's talk about, you know, tangible examples that we can relate to. One's radiography. So I know someone who went to get an X-ray. They got an X-ray. An expert said, yikes, I think you have cancer. You better go to another expert. The other expert said, what are you doing here? You definitely don't have anything wrong with you. It seemed to many people, I think, that X-rays and the interpretation of the patterns in them would be a really perfect job for AI, that they could take out all the human error. You're not convinced?
0: Well, it's an area that I follow pretty closely. I have a dog in this fight. I was declared cancer-free after a series of therapies back in June.
1: Oh, cool.
0: Very good news.
1: Congratulations.
0: And I was treated in Los Angeles, like all the best Americans. I'm Canadian, and I live there. And I had followed the literature on AI and radiology pretty closely. And it's pretty clear that there are times when an AI will catch a solid mass tumor that a human might miss. And so if right now, today, there was a salesman for OpenAI who was headed towards the Kaiser Hospital on Sunset where I got treated, right next to the big Church of Scientology. So maybe he's deking past someone who wants to give him a personality test. He gets into the hospital, goes up to the CEO's office, says, look, here's my pitch to you. Right now you have 10 radiologists. They cost you $300,000 a piece per year. They do 100 x-rays a day. That's $3 million. You spend another $1 million on my software, and that radiologist is going to have a piece of software that sits behind them on their shoulder. And a couple of times a day, it's going to tap them on the shoulder and say, take another look at that one. And every now and again, you're going to spot a tumor you would have missed and you're going to save lives. That would be a very happy day for me. And I think that'd be a great sales call. No one is investing in AI on the basis that it will make hospitals more expensive to operate. The actual sales call looks more like this. The salesman rushes past the Scientologist, goes up to the CEO's office and says, you are currently employing 10 radiologists, fire 9 of them, save $2.7 million a year, give half of that to my boss, Sam Altman, keep the other half for whatever you want. The remaining radiologist looks at the x-rays that are coming out of the software at the rate of knots, signs their name to the bottom of them, and takes the blame when someone dies because something got missed. That's the pitch that they're making. Now, the important thing about technology is never what it does. It's who it does it for and who it does it to. There's nothing intrinsic about AI that says it has to be arranged that way, except that the sector spent $1 trillion in the last year, $700 billion to date before that, US dollars, on this technology. They're turning over $50 billion a year. The only way they get in the black, the only way they start making money is by displacing workers, right? By displacing wages, high-wage labor like radiology.
1: So are you saying, AI isn't going to deliver, can't deliver the results that are promised? It's a mirage. It's like the metaverse. It's exciting, but it's going to go away. Or are you saying it could, but the way things are set up, it won't, because it's more about profit or something else?
0: Yeah, think again about those centaurs and reverse centaurs, right? If the way that AI actually produces a superior output is by a worker who is already skilled employing it in ways that they determine and always at a pace that's slow enough that they don't end up with automation blindness where they're just in the clicking OK button business and they start to miss its errors, that is a perfectly valid use for a technology. It's characteristic of a lot of technologies we've used to improve the quality of outputs, but it does not produce the wage savings that validate the enormous capital outlays. So it's now we're headed up for $2.5 trillion by the end of this year on AI, right? So that is a sum of money that can't be recouped by making incremental improvements at the edges. The only way that you recoup that sum is by displacing labor and splitting the former wage bill between AI companies and the customers for the AI companies. That's the path to it. Now, that's not to say that when the AI bubble bursts and we can buy data centers at 10 cents on the dollar. And
1: you said when. You're sure it will.
0: Well, how does a sector that spends $1 trillion this year on $50 billion revenue with terrible unit economics that loses more money the more customers they sign up, how does that not end up in a rupture? As Stein's law of finance has it, anything that can't go on forever eventually stops. So, you know, I call me a red scare Bolshevik here, but I think that a company that doesn't make a profit isn't long for this world.
1: And so if you're right and the AI bubble does burst, what happened? Back to business as usual, is it?
0: Well, I'm concerned about that. You know, 35% of the S&P 500, which is the most important of the American stock indices, is it's 7 AI companies. 6 of them are losing money to the 7th one, which is NVIDIA. NVIDIA is loaning the other 6 money to buy its own products from them, which suggests that when the bubble pops, we're going to vaporize a third of the American stock market. And if we respond to that the way we responded to every other economic crisis this century, we'll just do austerity. And when we do austerity, we drive people into the arms of fascists. You know, I live in the UK now mostly, and we just had this big study about what happens when the NHS shuts down your local doctor's office, where they used polling place level data, and they found that that is the biggest predictor of switching your vote to the fascist party. Because when you lose your doctor, you become a sucker for someone who says the reason you no longer have the necessaries of life is because an undeserving other has shown up. So I think that's a real worry.
1: You've indicated that a lot of the big tech companies have missions. Google organize the world's information, make it universally accessible and useful. Facebook make the world more open and connected. Is this story the story of the tech companies? I don't know. Is it about power corrupting? Is it about is it about greed winning over noble aims? Did they really believe all that at the start? Do you think maybe they still believe it now?
0: I think that psychoanalyzing the managers is probably a mug's game, but I will tell you this, that When our policymakers took decisions that had the foreseeable and foreseen outcome of producing the enshittogenic policy world, where the worst ideas of the worst people made the most money, they set up the circumstances where the worst people in each of those companies would win every argument about what their product should look like, and where the worst companies would dominate over the better companies that enter the market, where the bad would drive out the good. And, you know, Sam Altman, even on his best day, doesn't claim to work for us, whereas our policymakers do. And I think that it is worth blaming them for this, that when they turn around and say something must be done, there I've done something. I mean, take safeguarding, which is a huge and important issue. And as a father, I worry about it a lot. We've said these AI, tech companies, they know too much about our children. They're targeting with algorithms. I know how we're going to solve this. We're going to make them affirmatively identify everyone, including our children, and watch everything they do all the time to make sure children aren't looking at anything bad. Rather than saying you're not allowed to gather data on anyone. Well, I think this has the foreseeable outcome of producing a bunch of tech companies that spy on us even more, given that they're now legally required to do so. And when that happens, I think we're not going to be happy with the outcome. I think our policymakers were warned that this is likely to happen. And yet, in a couple of years, they're going to turn around and say, yeah, this is really awful that these companies are spying on us and doing even worse things to us. Who could have foreseen that ordering them to spy on us would result in them spying on us more?
1: Yeah. It's a really interesting book. Cory Doctorow is speaking at the Festival of Dangerous Ideas over the weekend in Sydney. His latest book is The Reverse Centaur's Guide to Life After AI, How to Think About Artificial Intelligence Before It's Too Late. And, of course, his previous book is Enshittification, that has become a word, which is kind of exciting. Thank you so much for coming
0: in.
1: It's really
0: interesting.
1: Thank
0: you for having
1: me on. I was going to say talk to you. I said listen to you more. lots of really complimentary stuff coming in from listeners on the tech.
0: Oh, that's so good.
1: Text line. In fact, I'll read you one. Jeremy says, so AI is BS?
0: Very succinctly said.
1: All right. Well, thank you very much, Cory. Coming up to news time, what are we doing after the news? I think after that, this next story is perfectly positioned. Six signs of good mental well-being. I almost didn't look at the story. It was in the Sydney Morning Herald this morning. Because, you know, I'm interested in mental health. And I thought, I know what it's going to be. It's going to be sleep and exercise and socialising. But actually, six signs of good mental well-being. They're all things that I went, oh, I didn't really think about that, but it makes sense. So we're going to share them with you after the news. And also after the news, humans speak about 25% fewer words than they did 20 years ago. What's going on is part of it because we love our phone, but we hate talking on them.
2: Story with ABC News. A woman's body believed to be missing bushwalker Lily Hooper has been found in the Southern Highlands following an eight-day search. Elise Kennedy reports.
3: The woman's body was located in bushland about 11:30 a.m. today. New South Wales Police said that while the body was yet to be formally identified, it is believed to be that of missing 18-year-old Lily Hooper. The experienced bushwalker went missing on Wednesday, August 12th, and her car was later found near the Bonham Peak walking trail in Natai National Park. Hundreds of personnel from the Australian Defence Force, the State Emergency Service, Fire and Rescue New South Wales and VRA Rescue took part in the search. New South Wales Premier Chris Minns has apologised after telling a parliamentary hearing earlier today that Lily Hooper had been found alive. A report will be prepared for the coroner.
2: Israel's ambassador to Australia says the death of Australian Zomi Frankum, who was killed in an Israeli strike in Gaza, was unintentional and a tragedy. Hillel Newman was hauled into a meeting at Parliament House today with the Foreign Minister Penny Wong to explain a decision to clear Israeli soldiers of criminal wrongdoing over the 2024 strike that killed seven aid workers. An internal IDF investigation says there were serious failures, but those do not raise reasonable suspicion of criminal misconduct. Speaking after his meeting with Senator Wong, the ambassador says Israel sees it as a tragedy, but that does not mean criminal liability.
4: We are sorry with the family. We grieve with the family. Please understand that Israel had no intention to attack or injure in any way the aid workers that were on the convoy. It was a circumstantial situation which led to a tragic mistake.
2: The latest job figures are out, with Australia's unemployment rate rising, with the details business reporter Jasper Wells.
5: Last month's unemployment rate increased to 4.5%, up from 4.4% in June. the number of employed people declined by nearly 16,000 and the number of unemployed increased by more than 4,000. The underemployment rate remained steady at 6.4% in seasonally adjusted terms. The uptick is expected to further reduce the likelihood of any more interest rate rises in the near future.
2: The second complainant to give evidence in the indecent assault trial of Alan Jones has denied he used to play on rumours and

0: innuendo about the broadcaster when speaking to his friends. Here's court reporter Jamie McKinnell.
1: Complainant C alleges he was indecently assaulted by Mr. Jones multiple times, including being touched while he was driving and kissed in the lift of the broadcaster's home in 2008. Under cross-examination, it was suggested to C that he joked with his friends about Mr. Jones touching him, that he loved talking about working with him because he was a big deal, and played on rumours and innuendo with untruths. The witness rejected that and said it was his friends who were the ones making jokes, and he told the judge there was nothing untrue about what he said in court. Mr. Jones has pleaded not guilty to 22 charges in relation to 6 male complainants.
0: The federal program helping older people with shopping, transport and meals on wheels will be extended until 2029. The Commonwealth Home Support Program assists 830,000 seniors with measures to help keep them at home, but it was due to be abolished next year and rolled into the new Support at Home program. But providers, including local councils, had withdrawn services because of the uncertainty around the program's future. Aged Care Minister Sam Ray says the government believes the program should also remain beyond 2029.
2: Separate from the Support at Home program. We'll begin consultation this year across the sector and importantly with older people to determine what the long-term future of the program looks like.
0: New record debt levels in the United States have been attributed to years of fiscal irresponsibility on both sides of politics in Washington. The US Treasury has announced the country's total debt has now topped $40 trillion for the first time, drawing fresh warnings of a looming fiscal crisis. Michael Peterson from the nonpartisan Peter G. Peterson Foundation attributes the growing debt partly to the aging baby boomer population, which is grappling with costly American health care.
3: When you have a big group of people living much longer, consuming health care in a very expensive system, that leads to a very significant growth in the spending obligations in Washington. And we paired that with a revenue policy or a tax policy that does not generate the level of revenues we need to honor the promises we've kept.
0: To the weather forecast for this afternoon, scattered showers about the central and southern ranges, the adjacent western slopes and in the northwest, and falling of snow above 1,700 metres on the Alps. Isolated showers elsewhere this afternoon and isolated thunderstorms possible west of the ranges except in the north. Partly cloudy in Sydney this afternoon, partly cloudy tomorrow with some early showers and a top of 23 and then sunny on Saturday and 21. 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
6: And a very good afternoon to you. Lovely to have your company. Coming up a little bit later in the hour, in the last 20 years, the average number of words you and I say every day has decreased by nearly a quarter. Now, my theory is that a lot of that is because we don't speak on the phone as much. So I want to take a little bit of a feel the pulse, really, of what our attitude to phone calls is. They used to be a necessity. If you wanted to talk to someone who wasn't within shouting distance, you'd have to call them on the phone. Now there's so many alternatives. Do we love the phone? Do we? Well, not the phone. Do we love phone calls? Do we hate phone calls? How has our attitude to them changed? So we'll talk about that after 2:30. But before that, so this morning I saw an article in the Sydney Morning Herald about 6 signs you have good mental health. And I thought, I'm not going to read that because I know what they're going to be. They're going to be get good sleep. They're going to be exercise. They're going to be, you know, have friends, socialize. But I kind of had a quick look anyway. And I got really surprised. Firstly, I was surprised there were actually 7 of them. The article said there was only 6. It was a bonus thing. But also all the factors they identified consistent with good mental health were things that I found surprising and interesting. Quoted in the story is Dr. Chris Cheers, who's a psychologist and author of the new rule book, Notes from a Psychologist to Help Redefine the Way You Live. And Chris Cheers joins us. Hi, Chris.
7: Hi, James. Great to be here.
6: Yeah, you've said the term mental health can you know, it seems like physical health, mental health, we should be able to think of it as, you know, just another aspect of health, but it can still carry a negative connotation, do you think?

0: Absolutely. I mean, when we say we take a mental health day, normally that means we're not having a good day, right? With almost the word mental health is almost being used to describe when we're not doing well. It has this connotation of good mental health is just when we're maybe not feeling anxious or not feeling depressed. So it sets up this idea that, you know, almost good mental health is just when we're feeling good all the time, which is just, yeah, not the case.
1: Yeah, right. It's like mental health, you know, like, yeah, or physical health, like, I don't have a cold. My respiratory system is great, but I have a slightly sore knee. There's nothing, you know, it's very normal for a part of our physical health to be good and another part to be not so good.
0: And for mental health, it's actually it's not the absence of anxiety. What a really good way to think about good mental health is it's not like this summit, like this peak that we get to. We don't just keep working and one day we've reached good mental health. It's much better to think about it as the process, like the actual hike to the summit, the how are we adjusting to our stresses and normal anxiety and, you know, sadnesses and our normal uncomfortable emotions that come up with life. It's good mental health isn't the absence of those. It's how we learn to be curious and accept those as we live, you know, a meaningful life.
1: So let's go through a number of signs of good mental health. One is, and this is one I found surprising, I'd never thought about it before, but now that I have thought about it, it does make great sense to me that you have a morning and evening routine. Why is that a sign of good mental health?
0: So the way our nervous system works is that it feels, you know, regulated and good when we're doing things that feel predictable or feel safe. Mm. And the thing with our day and the life, we can't really control what the day throws at us or what life throws at us. But we can, if we can control just the start and the end of the day, it can go a long way to almost trick our nervous system into feeling like it's safe. If you do the same thing, at least in the morning or the night, that regulation of you know, maybe in the morning it's whether you always listen to a song or always have a coffee in the same space, or not so much about waking up at the same time. I think we focus a bit too much on, you know, waking up at the same time as a way to have good mental health. But how do you start the day? Like, do you sit down and maybe journal for 5 minutes, or do you just stretch for 5 minutes? Little things, just like 5 minutes, doing that regularly can really set us up for a good mindset and set us up with like a routine or a ritual that almost, yeah, tricks our body into thinking, oh, we've got some control here, like today's going to be okay.
1: Is there some tension though, you know, almost like a two ends of a spectrum between feeling in control of your life and it being predictable at one end, on the other end being really, really, really bored and not having enough novelty and adventure?
0: Well, I think we can only focus on controlling the things we can control, right? Like no matter how we end up, you know, in our lives, it will throw stuff at you that will bring on maybe adventure or bring on challenge, you know. But I think good mental health, and this is, you know, something that people have said in many different ways for centuries, is good mental health is how you can focus on the things you can control and, you know, accept the rest. And I agree with you. We've got to make sure we're not just trying to control our routine and ritual too, you know, too strictly. We've got to make sure we've got that meaningful, joyful part of our lives happening as well.
1: Psychologist Dr. Chris Cheers is sharing with us some signs of good mental health, and maybe you have some that you know, if I'm doing this, it means, you know, it's good for me and I feel all right. Our text 0467 922 702, and the phone number 1300 222 702. So we're just talking about having a morning and evening routine. This one's important. You check in with yourself. Now, this happens automatically with physical health, because if you've got a sore knee, you know about it. That's what pain is. But often with mental health, we think, work is really hard today, rather than I wasn't feeling that great at work today. So we blame the world rather than kind of realize that perhaps our mental health is not as good as it was yesterday.
0: Yeah, I think we really get sort of trained by life to ignore our uncomfortable emotions, which are normally just signals that something needs to change here or something's happening in your environment that's not right. We don't really get trained to ignore physical pain in the same way. Like, we kind of trained, we've got a pain in our leg or our foot or chest, we should get it checked out. But we're sort of trained to, whether it's stress or anxiety, almost like, you know, don't mention it, just kind of get over it, push it away in order to work or do whatever you need to do, even from a young age. Those ideas of, like, you know, not now, or don't get upset, you know, these kind of messages we receive all over the place saying kind of ignore or push down your uncomfortable emotions. My body check-in that I

0: kind of invite everyone to do is good mental health, I think, is taking the time to rather than ignore your body, to actually tune into it really intentionally, to check in, you know, check in with your body. And I say, ask three questions, you know, what am I feeling? Why does it make sense that I feel like that? And what do I need? And even just taking those 5 minutes to do those three questions every day can really get you into that nature of actually going, you know, rather than ignoring what my body needs, maybe I can listen to it to tell me what kind of self-care I need.
1: Would an example be, okay, what am I feeling? I feel stressed and agitated. Why is that? Because someone just shouted at me and it upset me. What do I need? I just need probably a little walk in the park just to detach, maybe listen to some music in my ears just to, you know, let it all go. Is that sort of thing?
0: That's beautiful. And if we don't intentionally make the space to ask those three questions, we've got a whole world out there that doesn't make that space for us. You know, it just wants us to keep working or whatever it might be, that doesn't make us take that time. So we really have to train ourselves or give ourselves that space to listen to our body.
1: Yeah. A sign of good mental health is being compassionate. That is caring about other people, but not just other people, right?
0: Yeah, caring for yourself and others, you know. I think compassion when it comes to like, and this might be something that you're probably feeling when you first picked up the article, thinking it was going to give you a whole set of things you should be doing or for your mental health, exercise or, you know, going to therapy or doing mindfulness. All these things lead us to kind of set these goals. Mm. And I say self-compassion is when you set a goal or set a habit or something new for your life that you think you want to work on, if it doesn't work out, which is most of the time, you know, for some reason we don't keep exercising or keep mindfulness up, rather than blaming yourself, I say kind of look at the goal and see the goal didn't fit your life. So I sometimes say it's a bit like when you're trying a shoe, if the shoe doesn't fit, you don't blame your foot. You just find a shoe that fits.
1: Right.
0: We need to look at goals in the same way. If you do set a goal and it doesn't work out, don't blame yourself. The goal didn't fit your life. Just kind of try a new one and start again.
1: Yeah, it's easy to say. I mean, you know, some people, well, I guess too, when we set a goal and we don't get there, like, what am I trying to think? I want to jog 3 times a week and you don't get there. Is it fair to say if you're too compassionate with yourself, you'll just accept the fact that you didn't do it and, you know, you can't, it's not something for you. Whereas if you're a little bit more driven, maybe you'll be spurred and you'll have a little bit more, I don't know, contempt's too strong a word, but you'll get down on yourself and that'll spur you to actually do the thing. So again, maybe there's a balance there.
0: Look, I think there is this kind of myth out there that if we let go of self-criticism and are just kind to ourselves, that we're not going to do anything, we're not going to achieve anything. But I just don't see that play out in the people I work with or in the research. What is a much better way to think about it is if we listen to our body and also think about our purpose, like what do we want to do in our life that gives us purpose? Mm. That drives us to do things. Self-criticism doesn't drive us to do things. It actually ends up often leading to shame and guilt, which often means we just give up and trying. It's very different. If self-criticism is the only thing kind of, you know, forcing you to do something, it probably means what you're doing isn't meaningful for you. And that's a good time to step back and go, hang on, what is my purpose in life here? Like, what is something that's meaningful to me? Because those sorts of things shouldn't be things that you need to sort of like criticize yourself in order to do. Mm. They should be things that you have an internal motivation to actually, you know, keep moving towards.
1: That's it. I'm talking to psychologist Chris Cheers about seven signs of good mental health or seven things we can do to improve our mental health. If we remember that, you know, mental health isn't a switch, you're not either good or bad. There's a spectrum that can vary not just from day to day, but from hour to hour. You can go from an 8 to a 6 to a 7 out of 10. Our text is 0467 922 702. If you want to share something that, you know, you do that kind of makes you feel a little bit better. This thing, Chris, of a sense of purpose. I mean, you know, it sounds very sensible and everyone in every movie, book or other story has a purpose and you see them strive towards it and they get meaning from their purpose. But the other part of me thinks, come on, just getting through the day without, you know, stuffing things up, I feel like that's That's an achievement. Do I need this grand overarching dramatic purpose as well? And a lot of people, you know, that I know kind of struggle with that a bit.
0: Yeah, and it is, I think I agree with you there, that when we think about it too big, like what's a meaningful life look like for me, or what's my purpose in life, that can become much more of a theoretical exercise. It doesn't really trickle down to making much change in your life. It can end up making you feel, you know, guilty that you don't have one, and then that might make you feel worse. You know, that whole process can be unhelpful. So I think it's better to simplify it a bit, to just, what does like a meaningful like day look like for you today? So when I say meaningful, I don't mean some great bigger purpose. I just mean, you know, I sometimes invite people to not set really long-term goals and big goals, but just kind of think about like what's something you can do today that's meaningful to you. It might be just call a friend, or as you said, just like get through the workday might be meaningful to you some days. Having a shower might be meaningful to some people some days. You know, getting to work, whatever it is that is meaningful to you, you get to define it. And it doesn't have to be a massive thing. That's the beauty of attaching meaning to something. Mm. It's actually about the perspective that suddenly you've turned on, rather than something feel like something you have to do. Suddenly when you put perspective of meaning on it, even, you know, these little things can start to feel a lot more meaningful.
1: That's really wise, Chris. And when you were talking about that, I was walking up to this train station the other morning, and it was quite cold, but it was good cold. And I was walking up a hill, so the fact that it was cold became less important as I warmed up, but I could still feel the cold air coming in through my mouth and out my nose, and it felt really, really good, and I just felt really alive. And I thought, soon this will be over and be hot again. But that I really enjoyed the cold, and I felt really alive. So, looking at it another way, the day before I might have thought, "Oh, I'm tired, and I'm only halfway up the hill, and I'm running a bit late." So you write about the fact that the same objective circumstances can be very much interpreted in different ways depending on our perspective.
0: Yeah, I think you've really nailed onto a great sign of mental health there, which is our ability to choose our perspective on things that might be uncomfortable or difficult or challenging for us. Because when, you know, that's a small example, but if, you know, some days you might be like, "Oh, this is awful. I hate this. It's too cold. I hate this." But changing the perspective can change your experience of that. And you know, Viktor Frankl, who wrote Man's Search for Meaning, is sort of a great therapist, is often talks about that the one thing we can choose in life is our perspective or our attitude towards the things that happen to us. No one can take that away. And I think the ability to do that is a really good sign of mental health.
1: It really is. Do you have any, you know, because some days I'm good at that, you know, something bad happens and I think, yeah, but I'm alive and, you know, I'm, you know, I've got good things in my life. And other days something bad happens and I think, yeah, great. So everything's a disaster and everything's terrible. Have you got any little strategies one can use to, in, you know, try and push ourselves towards the more, towards having a more positive perspective rather than a negative one?
0: Well, I would say rather than, I guess, positive or negative, because I think those terms can sometimes get a bit like, "Oh, I just wish I could think positive today," or almost forcing ourselves to be positive all the time. I think another way to look at it is how you can work on the skill about being curious towards your emotions in your life. So I love the idea of curiosity applied to our emotions, applied to the world, because the beauty of that word is curiosity doesn't have a judgment. When you're curious about something, it means you're kind of looking at it with, you know, "I don't know what this is yet. I want to know more." So rather than trying to go, "I need to have a positive outlook today," you know, I invite people to think about, how can I be curious about this thing? Like if I'm feeling anxious, how can I be curious about it? If somebody is really angry towards me, how can I think about, you know, that, why are they angry at me? Where is that coming from? Right. This sense of curiosity can be a useful kind of reframe rather than that idea about like having a positive outlook.
1: Yeah, interesting. I'm talking to psychologist Chris Cheers about some signs of good mental well-being, or some six or seven things you can do, consciously try to do, that are likely to be good for your mental health. I'm going to gloss over the next one, not because it's not important, but because we've talked about it a lot, and I think it's the most widely known of the seven points in this list, and that is you have a good community, humans are social animals, maintaining good relationships with other people is a crucial component of mental well-being for not all of us, but almost all of us, and often we find ourselves at times of life where that doesn't happen for one reason or the other. It can be circumstances, and it's really important to recognise that that we do get a lot from other people, even if it can be kind of a little bit scary sometimes, and sometimes push through the discomfort to go and, you know, connect with people, either people we already know or try and make other friends or other connections. Chris, the next one on the list is you're realistic. Now, I always thought it was good to be optimistic, but is it better to be realistic?
0: Well, when it comes to mental health, I guess realistic here means is looking at things, for, I guess, how they are, rather than kind of pretending that they're otherwise. And we see this often in life that we really, you know, uncertainty is a word that's really been used quite a lot over the last few years. This idea of how do we, you know, the world is uncertain, everything's uncertain. How do we have good mental health in an uncertain world? And I think where we go to often in life is we try to create like false certainties, like we try to predict what's going to happen in life or categorize things or try to apply these rules or, you know, as long as we do this and this is going to happen. We kind of look at these false certainties. So being realistic in that circumstance is actually about looking at life and going, you know what, we can't predict what's going to happen. Life is uncertain, no matter what we do. And anyone who's been through, you know, an unexpected crisis or tragedy in their life will kind of know what I'm talking about, that no matter how hard you try, you can't predict, you can't know what's going to happen next. So The realistic thing to do is being able to kind of really focus on that idea that life is uncertain, and that that's an uncomfortable, difficult thing to sit with. But if you can sit with that realistic idea, that's when you can really start having good mental health, rather than that all the time and energy we might put into these false sense of certainty.
1: And sometimes checking in our perception of events, you know, everyone at work's conspiring against me. Checking in with someone else. Do you reckon I'm right? No.
0: Evidence.
1: Yeah. No, I don't think you're right. I think you're in your own head. They're like, these three things happen, but they're really not about you, for example.
0: I have social anxiety myself. And so one of the big things for me is as soon as I leave a dinner party or a conversation, my brain immediately tells me that it thinks it knows everything everyone's saying about me. You know, I haven't heard those things, but to me, to my brain, to my body, they feel like a real threat. They feel like things that are actually happening. And so one of the things I try to do when I have, you know, relation, you know, with close friends or relationships or people is actually sort of just check in and say, hey, and this is a hard thing to learn to do, and I certainly can't do it most of the time. But a good mental health there is when I can actually sit down with people and say, hey, my thoughts are telling me this. Is that what's going on here? Is that what you think about me? Mm. Is that what's going on? And I tell you what, those conversations are really hard to have, especially as a psychologist, to sit down and be with someone and say, my thoughts are, you know, anxious right now. But those are incredibly vulnerable, useful conversations that do two things. One, they give us evidence against our thoughts, which makes us start to go, okay, maybe my thoughts aren't right all the time, which is a really helpful mental health, you know, strategy to have. The other thing they do is they make us closer to the people around you. And you mentioned it there, those quality social relationships are all wonderful things for mental health as well, but they require that vulnerability for us to actually build those quality relationships as well.
1: Hey, listen to this sweet text. James, over the last 20 years, I've normalized asking my two young sons, how's your mental health? Having recently retired, I was chuffed when they asked me, hey, Dad, how's your mental health? Isn't that nice?
0: Oh, see? Yeah. That's parenting in action and modeling in action, right? And, you know, parents can do that, but we can do that with each other, right, as well, and our friends and communities. Just checking in a lot more is certainly what we need.
1: Someone says, I always make my bed first thing in the morning. That way, long before I've left the house, I've already achieved something. Cheers from Sean. I wonder if Sean was listening yesterday. We were talking about things that no matter how much you try, you're still terrible at, and mine was making your bed. So, Sean, I'm glad it's meaningful for you. Now, the final of these seven strategies is, well, it's having strategies. You have coping strategies. So on days when you're not feeling good, there are things you can do that often make you feel better. Tell us a bit more about that.
0: Yeah, and you can think about these strategies almost on a bit of a scale. Like some days when you're feeling just a little bit not good, maybe you do little things to help you out. Maybe, you know, going for a walk or, you know, giving yourself an extra treat or doing some exercise, what it is. But then on other days when you're really low capacity or you're really highly stressed, you have to turn up the notch on those coping strategies. So, and we've got to notice when we're at that point, because that's when we're going to need to lean on those ones that maybe

0: a bit more significant, like, you know, reaching out for support, asking someone, you know, can you help me with this today? I love the idea of a not to-do list. So on really difficult days, don't just write a to-do list. When you're low capacity, write a list of things you're not going to do today.
1: Oh, I love then, that.
0: A not-to list, you know, and it can really help change the day to being you really accepting, again, checking with your body and going, you know, today's not the day. Today's a really hard day. I'm going to have to set up this day differently. Who can I count on? What are my strategies today? And what can I take off my list to really help me out
1: I'm
0: today?
1: Slightly nervous because producer Alistair through the glass nodded vigorously when you said a not-to-do list. I'm anxious that tomorrow I'll get to work and he'll just be slumped back, feet up. Sorry, James, read the list. Not doing none of those things. You're on your own, buddy.
0: Look, and maybe that'll be good mental health. It's got my tick of approval.
1: Yeah. So, look, I'm going to run through these seven strategies one more time because I think they're really important. You've spoken to each of them really eloquently. You have a more – so these are signs of good mental health. You have a morning and evening routine, bit of predictability in an often unpredictable world. Two, you check in with yourself. How am I doing today? How am I feeling? Why am I feeling like that? What can I do about it? Three, you're compassionate to yourself and to other people, of course, but to yourself. You're not driving yourself too hard. Four, you have a sense of purpose, and it doesn't have to be a grand life-changing purpose, but just something that, you know, it's important I'm around today because of, you know, because of this. This is something that's important to me. You have a community, you know, you have good relationships with other people, and if you're struggling in that area, you're trying to do something about it. You're realistic, that it is, you're not catastrophizing, you're accepting that you can have good days and bad days, and you're trying to just get a good marker on where you are and what you can do about it. And finally, you have coping strategies. They're also good, Chris. So, look, thank you so much for running us all through them. That was great. Oh, he's gone. Well, you know, his work is done. Maybe he had a client. No, you're there.
0: I'm there. I was just saying, if anyone's listening to that list and going, God, that's too much, and feeling like,
1: yeah,
0: just remember that compassionate bit there to be like, I don't do all these things every day. Just think about what's one little thing you can do today that might help your mental health and try and focus on that.
1: Yeah, nice. Thank you so much. Dr. Chris Cheers, psychologist, author of the new rule book, Notes from a Psychologist to Help Redefine the Way You Live. It's just gone 2:30 on ABC Local Radio in New South Wales. Let's get the latest headlines. Good afternoon, Adam Story.
2: Afternoon, James. A body believed to be 18-year-old Lily Hooper has been found in the Natai National Park after an extensive search effort. Police say the body was found in bushland at about 11:30 this morning. The Foreign Minister Penny Wong says she does not have confidence in the process of the Israeli military after it cleared Israeli soldiers of criminal wrongdoing over the killing of an Australian aid worker. Senator Wong hauled the Israeli ambassador into a meeting today to explain the decision. And it's been confirmed two of the three teenage boys accused of allegedly sexually assaulting a teenage girl over the weekend are students at St Gregory's College in Campbelltown. They've been denied bail ahead of appearances in a children's court. Be more news at 3 o'clock.
1: Can I ask you before you go, Adam?
2: Yeah.
1: Does this surprise you that in the last 20 years, humans say about 25% fewer words each day? Perhaps not you, because you have to read the...
2: I find that I'm reading more and more every day, James.
1: Yeah, but most of us are saying less.
2: Generally, yeah.
1: And my working hypothesis is a lot of it is because we don't talk on the phone as much. I wonder if your relationship with, not you know, necessary work phone calls, but discretionary phone calls, whether you do it less, whether you do it more, whether now there are alternatives that didn't exist when we were growing up, you kind of... think phone's the last resort, I'll definitely text or something like that, or you like chatting to people on the phone?
2: No, I'm still someone who actually calls people.
1: Are you?
2: Yeah, and speaks to, I just find it much more efficient.
1: Hmm.
2: You can ring them, they pick up the phone, you can ask them the question, I'll give you the response right away.
1: Yeah.
2: And if there's any further chit-chat that needs to be had, it can...
1: You can have it.
2: It can have it instead of just this constant...
1: Back
2: suing and
1: forth.
2: Throwing of ding, so ding, ding.
1: So you,
2: especially
1: you,
2: when you're writing a reply and it's still dinging.
1: Yeah.
2: It's like, well, can you wait for me to answer the first question before you bloody, you know?
1: What about when you...

0: You're going through to reception.
1: You better answer. I'm going to call you tomorrow.
0: I will, yeah.
1: Around
0: your name's in my phone, so I'll know it's you.
1: Just ring to wish you good night, Adam.
0: All right, yeah. No worries.
1: About 10 o'clock. It'll be me.
0: Oh, okay. Yeah. Oh, I'm only just in from work then. So.
1: Okay. All right, good on you, Adam. Thank you very much. So, yes, what we want to talk about now is our relationship with our phone. No, we don't, because our relationship with our phone is different because almost everything we do on phones these days does not involve talking to people. It involves, you know, buttons and whatever. What we want to talk about now is our relationship with telephone calls. Now, this song was written a long, long time ago. Is it still correct?
2: Bless the telephone.

Do we still bless the telephone? How has our relationship with the telephone changed? A couple of weeks ago on the program, we examined the etiquette of phone calls in public. We made some very good rules that I hope everyone is following. But it made me think about our relationship with the telephone. And then today, when I discovered that studies have shown that we speak less than we used to, so the average human says 25% fewer words than they did 20 years ago, and I think it may be because we speak on the phone a lot less, because now there are many more alternatives, and we often choose not to. We used to have to call people to ask some things, to arrange to meet up. And it was kind of like medicine. It could be an effort. It could be something you didn't really want to do. It could even be scary sometimes, like reading someone to ask them out on a date. It was so scary. But maybe it was good for us. Enforced social contact. We've just heard in our discussion about mental health how good social contact is for us. Now, there are so many ways of avoiding talking to people on the phones, texts, WhatsApp, etc. Is that good or bad? And I think there's some people who love talking on the phone, seem to be able to do it forever. And there's others, often people who are really nice and talkative in person, who can be quite terse and businesslike on the phone, even, you know, when they're not business calls, when they're social calls. Yep, they just don't feel comfortable and love it. I think maybe I can even be a bit like that sometimes. So what is your relationship with phone calls and how has it changed? Do you love them? Do you hate them? Is it both, depending on circumstances? If you hate talking on the phone, call us now, 1-300-222-702. Or if you love it, but if you hate it, you know, maybe you've avoided phone calls for the last 3 weeks, call me now and maybe, you know, you can have a good experience and get back into it. But also if you're someone who, you know, will always do it. And I'm really interested to hear how people's relationship with the phone has changed and whether the advent of text messages and everything else, WhatsApp, etc., has been like a blessed relief that has rescued you from this constant, you know, everyday anxiety and hassle and whatever. Or alternatively, you kind of miss it a bit. Our number 1-300-222-702, the text 0467-922-702. There used to be a lot of this, phone messages. I think hardly anyone leaves a phone message now.

So the answering machine was so exciting when it first happened, and I guess looking back at it, it was the first step towards not having to answer phone calls. You know, we started screening phone calls, didn't we? I remember before answering machines, if the phone rang, you know, if there were three people in a home, they'd all run for the phone. They were all excited. And, you know, if it wasn't for you, you'd go, oh, all right.

0: yeah, I'll just get him. But maybe I can talk to you for a bit. Like, it was really exciting. Then you could screen and you kind of listen and pick up. And if you did kind of listen and the answering machine kicked in and it was someone you wanted to speak to, you'd pick up and go, oh, sorry, I just got in. You'd lie, you know, to pretend you weren't screening calls. So there was that. There's also this very funny thing about, we found online about how Australians in particular end phone calls. And it's not simple. It's a lot more complicated than just saying goodbye.
1: Yeah, right. Yeah. Righto. Righto, mate. Yep, righto. She's like, see you, mate. Yep, righto. She's like, mate, I don't know why she's even digging like that, eh? It's just pretty. Yep, righto. Let you go, mate. Yep, righto. She's like, yep, righto. Bye. She's mate, yeah, no, I was just telling him the other day about that. Yeah. Righto, mate. Yep, righto. Cheers, mate. Yep, righto. Cheers, bye.
0: I love that. It's just, it's so true, isn't it? That when normally you just say, face to face, you say, okay, bye. See you later. Whereas on the phone, it's got to be like $8. Yes. So thoughts about our changing relationship with the phone, whether we're blessed to have so many alternatives or whether it's kind of a sad thing. 1-300-222-702 is the number and the text 0467-922-702. Martine's on the line. Hi, Martine.
2: Hi.
0: Hi.
2: Look, am I allowed to have a rant?
0: Please.
2: I'm a doctor and patients make bookings for telehealth appointments and then they don't pick up.
0: Oh, that's irritating.
2: It's extremely irritating.
0: Really?
2: And then they say, oh, I didn't know the number. I didn't recognise the number.
0: Yeah, of course. Yeah.
2: If you made a booking for a telehealth appointment, please pick up.
0: Yeah, because it's funny, isn't it? Like people... It's because psychologically, even with when it's a doctor, and doctors are very important, if it's a phone call, it doesn't seem as important as if you've gone there and you're in the waiting room, I guess.
2: Yeah. I think so. And also, you know, people are busy. They get involved in other things. And, you know, part of the reason that they book a telehealth is because they've got other things on that they're doing. Mm. And I can totally understand that. But, oh, God, even if they just put out the practice's number in their phone so that it's not an unknown number, it's very frustrating.
0: And it also feels like if you book a telehealth for 11 a.m. and say it's something relatively serious, you know, it seems odd to me you don't prioritise 11 a.m. as a time when you're available. And if a call comes through then, and let's face it, you're a doctor, you might be a few minutes late, that you're not thinking, okay, I don't recognise that number. That's probably the person who might save my life.
2: Yeah, no, but often people use telehealth more for sort of admin type appointments, you know, referrals and scripts and stuff like that. Mm. And, you know, that doesn't sort of rank in the, you know, high importance. I'm not, you know, hanging there waiting for the call. But it's so frustrating. And so I must say, if someone doesn't pick up, and I try 2 or 3 times, if they don't pick up, I leave them till the end of the day.
0: Can I just ask you this, Martine? Have you ever been as a doctor on a telehealth appointment and someone said, mid-consultation, oh, sorry, I've got another call coming through. I'll just take it and pop you on hold. Has that ever happened?
2: No, I've never had that.
0: I'm glad.
2: No, people are that polite. Once they get you, they're okay. It's just the issue that they don't pick up.
0: Good on you, Martine. You've heard Martine's plea on behalf of the medical profession. If you book a telehealth, then answer the damn phone. We are talking about our changing relationship with phone calls. What's yours? 1-300-222-702 is the number. And the text 0467-922-702. Michael, g'day.
3: G'day, James.
0: What about you?
3: Like a chat, been known to talk the legs off the table sort of chatter. Generally on the phone, just, you know, my private hell is listening to conversations on a bus or a train or...
0: Yes.
3: And you'll sit on the bus for half an hour. And what do you need to say in half an hour that can't be next time you catch up or if they're that valuable to you, catch up with them.
0: Yeah.
3: Well, why? You know, I just don't get it. So you miss out on all the sort of the facial expressions.
0: The body language, the nuance.
3: Yes.
0: Yeah, you're right.
3: And so chatting, you know, have a cup of coffee or a beer or dinner or something like that, but leave me out of the phones. I don't.

0: I just, I know I'm old, but I don't get the
1: well, Michael,
0: the way the chat is.
1: I got to say, I really appreciate you talking on the phone to me, giving you.
0: I know that's what the producer just said. The irony, right? So
1: yeah, that's very nice. Thank you very much. Yeah, and we definitely do want to hear from. I would love to hear from someone in the next 10 or so minutes, someone who hates talking on the phone and wants their voice to be heard about that. I would love to be able to go home tonight and tell my family I managed to lure someone into a phone call who hates phones, who hates them. That would be great. And you could make your point about why you hate them. 1-300-222-702 and the text 0467-922-702. Now, someone says, did James just say he was going to ring someone at 10 p.m.? I did. I said that to newsreader Adam Story. Well, that is totally unacceptable, text says. 8:30 p.m., absolute latest permissible. Well, that's true, but Adam works shift work, and I think he will still be at work, I think, at 8:30. So, you know, yeah, but I take your point. Fran, hello.
2: Hello. Hi. Oh, I think this is an awesome subject.
1: Good.
2: I used to be a phone talker, but I'm one of those people that once I get on the phone, I can't get off. I talk too long, so I much prefer the text because then I can juggle two or three texts with different people,
1: right.
2: Organising things, rather than the two-hour chat that invariably happens.
1: Now, do you mean you can't get off because you can't stop talking or the other person can't or you both can't?
2: Both. But I tend to do the whole, well, I better let you go now, and then five more subjects will come up. And I get interested in the subjects as well. I don't have the finishing. I can't finish.
1: And do you sometimes feel you want to finish but you don't know how to get there, so to speak?
2: Yes.
1: Or do you just think, this is good, I like this?
2: Well, once I get on the chat, I enjoy it.
1: Mm.
2: But then I realise how long I've been on the phone and the 20 other things that I should have been doing that I haven't done. Not that I'm that busy. I'm retired, but I'm pretty busy as well. But, yeah, I just am so bad at knowing how to end things, getting out of cars to say goodbye to people. I end up standing next to the car for 5 minutes.
1: That's really interesting. I mean, I remember that when, you know, early stages of relationships, when you're in love, which really means infatuated, you just have these, you know, long calls and you don't want to go because you're too insecure or whatever. But I've sort of grown out of it. I'm glad. I think it's a good sign for you. I like the fact that you're, you know, you love a chat. It's good.
2: I do love a chat, but I also love to be succinct. And I spent 20 years of my life in admin doing a lot of phone stuff. So I kind of get like, I'm done.
1: I also like, Fran, that these days, so you used to be tied to a landline and you couldn't go more than 2 metres away. But now, if you are having a long chat, if you're on a mobile or even a cord free, you can walk, and walking is good for you. You can get your steps up, Fran.
2: 100% agree, and I used to do that quite a lot. I used to use my walking time to catching up with people.
1: Yeah.
2: Unfortunately, I have a hearing impairment now, so it doesn't work quite as well.
1: Well, look, thank you so much for the call. It was lovely to speak to you, Fran. John is next. Hi, John.
3: Hi, James.
1: Mm.
3: EarPods.
1: Yes.
3: Changed my life because I come from a large family, and any one time, one or more of us are living overseas in a state or whatever, and I like to talk, but you always have that problem of what I call ear swapping, where you have the handset and you've got to swap ears.
1: That's true.
3: So
1: now
3: I put in ear pods and I can be sweeping the floor, cooking dinner, doing lots of things while I'm talking to my brother in London or something.
1: That's true. You remember how you used to have to bend your head to kind of trap it between your shoulder and your head, the phone?
3: Well, there used to be glue on and snap on accessories for that.
1: So
3: you didn't have to bend your head.
1: Yeah, that's right.
3: And I remember in the 80s I was at a desk job and I had one of those because I was on phone calls to customers and suppliers all the time, and they were a godsend too back then. So EarPods are probably the modern
1: accessory for longer phone calls. Good on you, John. Thank you very much for that. Much appreciated. Hi, Tony. What do you think?
4: G'day, James. I was a financial advisor for 25 years, and one of our targets was 20 phone calls.

0: a day.
1: Yeah, right. Yeah, to clients.
0: So if to get ring 20 people, you're going to guarantee 6 appointments and possibly 3 potential clients.
1: Mm. But to prospects. Okay, that's tough yakka. Yeah. That cold calling. Yeah. That's tough yakka.
0: Yeah. So, but now, as I've aged and semi-retirement, I text more than I call, but to my close friends, I still ring them up and I'll be on the phone for hours.
1: Yeah, right. You love a chat.
0: I do love a chat.
1: Mm. Yeah, oh, good on you, Tony. Thank you very much. Bartholomew, hi. Hi, Bartholomew.
2: Oh, g'day.
1: G'day. What do you want to say?
2: Look, I'm standing in a phone booth, so that's a... right on the corner of... Anyway, it's very noisy and...
1: Yeah, right.
2: But listen, I just... Yeah, yes, I ran up to this phone because I've never had a mobile. I'm in my early 50s, and to me what a telephone is that white thing with the grey buttons provided by Telstra that you plug in the hallway and the minute it rings, you walk away from. Idea of it as a prosthetic device that you would carry everywhere with you is... This is so alarming to me. I just couldn't do it.
1: Yeah, okay.
2: But I love a chat. I mean, you know.
1: Yeah, I can tell.
2: I actually make I call back people. Mm. And I know when they're ready for that sort of thing.
1: Mm.
2: The idea of being in constant touch is really...
1: It's not for you. It's not for you.
2: Oh, no. Well, you see, I don't answer it anyway, and nor do they, even though I don't have the mobile. I mean, the idea of being in constant touch is a myth. They just look at it and they say, oh, that's Bart, you know, he's mad.
1: Yeah.
2: Flick it over. But a good conversation on a good landline is very, what's the word, restorative.
1: Well, I found this one very restorative, Bartholomew, and I very much thank you for taking the effort to go into a phone booth and call me. It was fantastic to talk to you. Thank you. Thank you so much. Dean, I did ask for someone who hates phone calls to call. It could be Dean. Hi, Dean.
3: Yeah, hi, James. Yeah. I worked for telecom many years ago.
1: Okay.
3: So, yeah, lots of telephone calls.
1: Mm.
3: Then I left it to become a hairdresser.
1: Mm.
3: So there was lots of telephone calls and lots of speaking.
1: Yep.
3: And now I'm a gardener and I only use my phone to message my clients to say that I'll be there on this day at this time. And, I don't use my phone for much else.
1: No, you don't like talking on the phone.
3: Bartholomew was talking about a T200 phone.
1: Okay, that's a technical name. Thank you very much. And for those who don't know, Telstra used to be called Telecom. They had a monopoly back then, didn't they? Every phone was a Telecom phone. Thank you very much, Dean. I really appreciate someone who doesn't love phone calls calling. Hi, Sharon.
4: Hi, James.
1: Go ahead.
4: I don't mind talking on the phone, but I must admit I love making my appointments either by texting or email.
1: Yeah.
4: It's just so much easier. Not someone on the end of the line going, can you make the 30th? Can you do 2:30?
1: Yeah.
4: I just go online, have a look at the list, look at my diary and go, well, that's what I want. So, no, I don't use... I try not to use the phone so much for appointments and things like that. It just seems to me to be easier.
1: Well, that's the thing, Sharon. With new technologies, we work out how it can make our life better and try and avoid the ways in which, you know, it means we miss out on things. So it sounds like you're doing that very sensibly. Thank you very much for your call. Chris, g'day.
5: Hello, James, how are you?
1: Very good, thank you.
5: I think making contact with the phone is absolutely far more valuable because you there's so many times when one problem leads to another solution and so much easier. But when I just get annoyed with... I text, yes, but I have this urge to be the last one to text.
1: Right. Yes. So I know what you mean. It feels a bit impolite not to.
5: Well, yeah, kind of, yeah. And if you've texted me and we're having a bit of a banter and you say, oh, that's funny,

0: I will text you back saying, no, you're funny. And if you come back to me again, I have to come back to you.
1: Yeah, look, I know what you mean, Chris. It can be, it's almost like we're talking about the phone call thing. Someone was earlier saying they don't know how to end a phone call. That's now happening with texts and WhatsApp. You're saying, it's if you're doing some batter, it's hard to get off and where do you go? I was trying to end with a thumb up. To me, that is a way of saying, love what you last said, but I think it's all over now. This seems like a non-rude way to do that. Susan, what did you want to say?
2: Yes, hi, James.
1: Hi.
2: Our son has installed old-fashioned telephones in his siblings' houses.
1: Oh.
2: And is going to put one in my house so that the cousins, the little cousins who are 10 years and under, can ring anybody at any time and have a good chat without getting on a smartphone. And the kids just love it when the phone rings, and it's always great to ring and find out who's actually answering the phone. And then you can draw them out on their day and chat about all sorts of different things rather than even FaceTime where they come and go. So it's going to be a really fun interface for a while. We'll see how long they stick with it.
1: Oh, that's really nice, isn't it? That's really fantastic. Yeah. Good on you, Susan. Thanks so much for telling us. Well, that was really interesting just to get a snapshot of people's changing relationship with the phone. And thank you very much. You want to use the phone to contribute. Statewide and Newcastle, you're about to hear Jess Maguire. In the Illawarra, you'll be hearing Fairleigh Hamilton. Don't forget, tomorrow we open up the afternoon show confessional. If there's any times we fell short this week and want to confess, you can do that on tomorrow's show. Tom Aridi is doing Drive on Sydney, in Sydney, of course, and he joins us. G'day, Tom.
3: Hello, mate. I hate phones.
1: Do you?
3: As a journo, that sort of sounds weird, doesn't it? But, like, phone conversations, not for me. Not for me. Okay. Totally understand it.
1: Maybe they're too associated with work for you.
3: Maybe they are. Maybe that's what it is. You spend so much time on the phones at work that maybe when you're outside work, you just want to throw your phone in a bin. But, I don't like the long phone calls at all. For me.
1: Now,
3: I don't like texts either, really. Maybe it's just a communicating outside work hours.
1: Yeah, hey, communicate.
3: That I have an aversion to.
1: You give everything to your job. What I want you to give some thought to over the next 24 hours, Tom, is tomorrow afternoon we're opening up the afternoon show confessional, which is an opportunity for us all to look at what we've done this week and kind of acknowledge where we've fallen short. And just kind of in the spirit of seeking absolution, just share something. You know, I was a bit short with my wife, for example. Oh. Now, you don't have to do it now. We're doing it tomorrow, so you've got 24 hours to think about it.
3: No, I've just got to limit down, but, you know, come up with a short list of where I've fallen short this week.
1: I want to hear a confession.
3: It's hard to cut it down. Yeah, all right, confession coming tomorrow. I'll have a think.
1: Good.
3: Food for thought.
1: Good. Yeah, what's happening in Drive?
3: That's a good one. Look, really sad news, and as I'm sure you know what I'm about to say, Lily Hooper, 18-year-old bushwalker, we were covering this for, you know, about 9 days. She went missing last Wednesday morning. She was last seen heading off into the Natai National Park, and her body was found in bushland at 11:30 this morning. As I say, 18 years old. It's terribly sad, and it was... I guess the information came through in a less than ideal way as well today. We were initially told that she had been found. There was a miscommunication during a parliamentary estimates hearing communicated to Chris Minns, the Premier, and he has since apologised and said, look, I got the wrong information, and that was not the case. But the tone in the newsroom when we first found out was obviously jubilation. We thought, wow, she's been found, thank God. And then everything just went down like a ton of bricks after that. It was really horrible. The police are actually giving an update on this and what happened in a few minutes, in about 3 minutes' time. So we will have fresh information off the top of the program after the 3 o'clock news from police. Okay. They are due to address the media any moment now. So. Mm. More on that coming up. We're going to have a chat. Did you know there's the Traveller's Choice Awards Best of the Beaches that have just come out? The best beach in Australia. Mm. It's in Sydney. What do you reckon it was?
1: Maybe one of those northern beaches ones. They're pretty
3: close.
1: Nice.
3: Yeah.
1: I'll go...
3: Have a shot.
1: Cool.
3: Close. Manly.
1: Yeah.
3: Manly. Ninth in the world. The best beach in Australia and the ninth best beach in the world.
1: Mm.
3: Manly. Beat out Bondi.

0: despite Bondi's popularity.
1: Well, it's
0: just
1: twice,
0: didn't make the cut.
1: It's twice as long, at least.
0: True. That's so, true.
1: You know,
0: so you could
1: there's
0: double.
1: More beach.
0: Well, but you know, it was ranked 19 on the list, Bondi. So yeah, if you I guess if you halve it, it'd still do all right.
1: So we haven't got one in the top eight. Do we know what number one is?
0: We do. It was this beach in Mexico, which I'm not going to try and put it. Cozumel,
1: okay.
0: Mexico, called Isla Pasión, apparently. Apparently it looks beautiful. Turquoise waters, white sand, no big waves. You can paddle board, all that kind of stuff, relax in the sun. But, yeah, beach in Mexico got it. But, yeah, we didn't get any in the, like, ninth was our best.
1: I don't know if there's much you can do to up your game. Like, you know, if you've got the ninth biggest stadium, you can do up the stadium. I don't know how you do up a beach.
0: How
1: it's
0: do you
1: just
0: make
1: sand.
0: A beach better? Yeah, look, I agree. It's subjective though, isn't it? There was another beach award a little while ago and the beaches down at Cronulla got best in the world. So, you know, it depends. But we're going to have a look at that as well. Some TV recommendations coming your way. Day two of the Erin Patterson appeal hearing. Mm. We're going to have a bit of an update on that. Our tech correspondent, Lee Stark, is going to be dropping in to chat all things tech this afternoon as well. And it's raining in Broken Hill, which is sort of,
1: what?
0: I guess, good for them.
1: Yeah.
0: Heavy rain. But there's a massive music festival bash happening this weekend, so you've got to bring a brolly and some gumboots. We're going to have a bit of an update
1: That's
0: on,
1: cruel
0: on that
1: timing,
0: situation.
1: Isn't it?
0: Cruel time. I mean, they need the rain, but, yeah, maybe they're thinking, did it have to be this weekend?
1: Yeah.
0: But we're going to head to the Far West for a bit of an update on that as well. So, yeah, lots to cram in this afternoon.
1: All right. Remember to share your confession tomorrow.
0: Okay.
1: It's 3 o'clock. You'll hear Tom on Drive after the news.
2: Story with ABC News. A body believed to be 18-year-old Lily Hooper has been found in the Natai National Park following an extensive search effort. Grace Crivellaro has more.
3: The 8-day search and rescue operation in the Natai National Park has come to a tragic end. Lily Hooper went missing after leaving her home last Wednesday to go for a bushwalk in the Bonnampic walking trail. Police confirmed the news her body had been found about 11:30 a.m. this morning. Emergency services scoured deep ravines, clifftops and dense bushland to look for the teenager. Ms Hooper's family has been here at the command point since the search began. A report will be prepared for the coroner.
2: In federal parliament, the Prime Minister expressed his condolences to the family of Lily Hooper. Anthony Albanese says her loss is devastating to many.
4: Lily Hooper had so much more to offer the world. Her passing, I have no doubt, will be felt very deeply across Southern Highlands, among her family, her friends, and indeed right across the nation.
2: The Foreign Minister, Penny Wong, says she does not have confidence in the processes of the Israeli military after it cleared Israeli soldiers of criminal wrongdoing over the killing of an Australian aid worker. Senator Wong hauled the Israeli ambassador into a meeting today to explain the decision to clear Israeli soldiers of criminal wrongdoing over the 2024 strike that killed 7 aid workers, including Australian Zommy Frankham. An internal IDF investigation has said there were serious failures, but those did not raise reasonable suspicion of criminal misconduct. Speaking to reporters, Senator Wong says there are still several unanswered questions.
5: The Australian government does not believe that the removal of 2 officers from their positions and 3 officers being reprimanded is sufficient accountability for the deaths of 7 people, including an Australian citizen. And we do not have confidence in the IDF's Military Advocate General's process, given the many unanswered questions.
2: More than 24 penguins have been found dead on King Island off Tasmania's northwest coast, where 7 cases of deadly H5 strain of bird flu have been detected in the past week. Kelsey Reid has more.
6: Aerial surveillance conducted by the Department of Natural Resources and the Environment has found 28 penguins and 3 crested terns dead on King Island. The state recorded its first case of the deadly H5 strain of bird flu last Thursday and has since recorded a total of 11 cases, 7 of which were on King Island. The department have collected samples from the dead birds for laboratory testing and will collect the animals today to reduce the risk of transmission. Results of the test are expected back later this week. The public is reminded to report any sightings of sick or injured birds and not to touch them.
2: Meanwhile, South Australian authorities have identified 3 mass bird mortality events involving more than 1,000 crested terns, which are presumed to have died from H5N1. The Premier has told the state's parliament the deaths occurred on remote offshore islands, including Troubridge Island off York Peninsula.

0: and two small islands off Kangaroo Island known as North Page and South Page. A former colleague of Alan Jones, who alleges he was indecently assaulted, has told a Sydney court he now hates reading a text message that he sent the broadcaster when he retired from radio. Here's court reporter Jamie McKinnell.
1: Complainant C is the second of six male complainants expected to be called in this trial, and he's alleged Alan Jones touched and kissed him without consent in 2008. The court has heard he maintained occasional text communication after he changed jobs. And in 2020, when it was announced Mr. Jones was stepping down from radio, C sent a congratulations text. He wrote to Mr. Jones that he'd only ever treated him with great decency and tremendous generosity, and that Mr. Jones's kindness towards him never wavered. But C said he believed he was groomed to write in that manner, and he still felt Mr. Jones had a level of power. Mr. Jones denies 22 charges of indecent assault and sexual touching.
0: A magnitude 5.9 earthquake has struck the Flores region in Indonesia just days after at least 70 people were killed in a quake in the same area. More than 1,200 were injured and more than 40,000 displaced from their homes following Saturday's magnitude 7.7 quake. The European Mediterranean Seismological Centre reports the latest shock struck at a depth of 10 kilometres. In sport, GWS Giants forward Jake Stringer has confirmed this season will likely be his last at the club as he looks for a move back to Melbourne. The 32-year-old says he wants to continue playing next year, but in Victoria to be with his sick father and his two daughters. To the weather, scattered showers about the central and southern ranges and adjacent western slopes, also in the northwest. Isolated showers elsewhere elsewhere with isolated thunderstorms possible west of the ranges except in the north. Partly cloudy in Sydney this afternoon, partly cloudy tomorrow, some early showers, a top of 23. ABC News at 3:05.
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10: Thanks for spending your Thursday afternoon with us. Great to have your company. Look, really tragic news today. The body of missing bushwalker Lily Hooper has been found after an eight-day search in the Southern Highlands. We understand the 18-year-old's body was found at about 11:30 this morning. As you may have heard over the past week, we've been following this story closely. She left her home southwest of Sydney last Wednesday to go hiking in the Natai National Park. So really sad this afternoon. Police are providing an update to the media right now, so we'll have more on that for you in just a moment. Also ahead, do your kids play Roblox? I don't know a lot about it, but apparently 1.7 million Australian kids do.
11: It is not good enough that despite promises made to me in person and to the eSafety Commissioner in February, Roblox has not yet managed to clean up its act.
10: That is the Communications Minister, Annika Wells, welcoming action being taken by the eSafety Commissioner to put the gaming platform on notice. And that's because tests have found adults are still able to contact children they don't know using the platform. Concerning indeed. We'll be taking a look at that. And a little bit later, more on this story.
12: Not every case where someone dies is a casualty. It means that there's criminal liability. One cannot attack findings of a court if the findings are not suitable to one's political agenda.
10: Israel's ambassador to Australia, Hillel Newman, has expressed deep sorrow to the family of Australian Zomi Frankham, who was killed in an Israeli strike, but has defended a decision to clear Israeli soldiers of criminal wrongdoing. That's making headlines this afternoon because he was hauled into a meeting at Parliament House to explain that decision to the Foreign Minister, Penny Wong. The independent MP, Zali Stegall, has been working with Zomi Frankham's brother to get answers on this for quite some time. It seems those questions remain. And she'll be joining us after five.
7: 702 ABC Sydney.
2: Traffic.
10: Derek Peterson from the Transport Management Centre. Good afternoon.
13: Good afternoon, Thomas. A truck breakdown is slowing traffic on the M7. There's a broken down truck on the motorway at Horsley Park, currently blocking one of the three northbound lanes of the M7 just past the Horsley.

0: Drive. At Mascot, there's been a car crash just on the approach to General Holmes Drive coming from Foreshore Road, so that's affecting traffic heading towards the city. At North Ryde, a northbound car crash just been cleared. It was Lane Cove Road at Bridge Road, but all the lanes are open again. And on the M2 at Beecroft, there was a westbound lane closed. Crews had to pick up a roll of carpet that had dropped from a vehicle onto the road. That's been picked up now, so they've just reopened all the lanes on the M2 before Pennant Hills Road. Traffic pretty much back to normal there. At Brookvale, there are some emergency repairs taking place on a section of Pittwater Road, so the road is closed southbound at Condamine Street. If you're travelling towards Manly, you need to use Condamine Street instead of Pittwater Road. To public transport, we have no major disruptions, including for Sydney train services. Reminder, there is some planned track work on part of the Blue Mountains line, so buses replace trains just between Lithgow and Mount Victoria. You'll find the details at a transport app or at the website transportnsw.info, and traffic information is at livetraffic.com.
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1: It's 9 minutes past three. Police are briefing the media right now as I speak about today's tragic news from the New South Wales Southern Highlands. They have confirmed the body of missing bushwalker Lily Hooper has been found after an 8-day search. Her body was found in bushland at 11:30 this morning. She was 18 years old. Look, tragic news indeed. Lily Hooper left her home southwest of Sydney last Wednesday morning to go hiking in the Natai National Park. We know she was an experienced hiker, but her car was later found near the Bonnampick walking trail, sparking a large-scale multi-agency search involving almost 100 Australian Defence Force personnel and 280 New South Wales SES volunteers. I'll let you know more about what the police are saying in just a moment. As I say, they're providing an update right now. But first, let's hear from the Prime Minister, who has addressed the Parliament this afternoon.
4: Lily Cooper has been taken from her family, her community and our nation far too young. The tragedy of a parent losing a young one, in Lily's case just 18 years of age, is an unspeakable tragedy. Lily Hooper had so much more to offer the world. Her passing, I have no doubt, will be felt very deeply across the Southern Highlands, among her family, her friends, and indeed right across the nation. Our thoughts are, of course, with her family and loved ones on what is an incredibly sad and difficult day. And I join with the Leader of the Opposition in paying tribute and giving thanks to all those volunteers, as well as police and emergency services and others who've joined in this search. This will also be a very traumatic day for them, and our thoughts are with them at this time.
1: As the Prime Minister Anthony Albanese, after he spoke in Parliament this afternoon, MPs rose as a mark of respect. Lily Hooper lived in the electorate represented by the opposition leader, Angus Taylor.
5: We can only imagine what Lily's family is going through right now. Such news would be a nightmare for any parent. And we grieve for Lily's wider family and friends too. Lily loved bushwalking, and that only compounds the tragedy of her death. I want to thank all of those who helped search for and locate Lily, hundreds of police, fire and emergency services, ADF personnel and volunteers. Any parent who reads this news will hug their children tighter tonight. When they do, they will spare a thought and a prayer for Lily's mother, father and family who can't do the same. We grieve for their most terrible loss.
1: Yeah. That is the opposition leader, Angus Taylor, who represents the electorate of Hume, and that is from where Lily Hooper and her family live down in the Southern Highlands of New South Wales, speaking there alongside the Prime Minister this afternoon. We've had some texts in asking what happened earlier today, and I'll address that now. Look, the matter was complicated somewhat by how the news was first revealed. So the New South Wales Premier, Chris Minns, was informed during a budget estimates hearing that Ms. Hooper had been found. He was initially told that she'd been found alive, and obviously said this is, you know, great news, and thanked the search teams involved.

0: Premier later told a parliamentary hearing that a body had been found. He apologised to the committee and he said the information he received was incorrect. So, you know, if you'd heard that confusion early on, it was coming from the Premier, who revealed that initial incorrect information at a parliamentary hearing. He said the information passed to him over his shoulder was not the right information. And in a later statement that we received this afternoon, he said he genuinely believed that he was sharing good news. The statement goes on to say, "I'm profoundly sorry to think that anything I may have said may have added to their heartbreak at an already devastating time." That statement clarifying the confusion there from the New South Wales Premier, Chris Minns. Let's hear now from New South Wales Police. They are delivering an update as I speak. His Assistant Commissioner, Joseph Cassar, the Southern Region Commander.
1: Can I just start with our sincere condolences go out to Lily's mother and father, an extended family. As you can appreciate, we've had hundreds and hundreds of police, SES, RFS, fire and rescue, as well as the Australian Defence Force, involved in a coordinated search over the past 8 days. It's certainly not the outcome that we'd hoped, and there is great sadness out there with all the searches involved.
0: Okay, so a bit there from Assistant Commissioner Joseph Cassar with New South Wales Police. He's the commander of the Southern Region. Speaking right now, that was moments ago, so we'll bring you more of that later this afternoon. But he said a positive identification is yet to be made, but the body found today in the Natai National Park is believed to be a Lily Hooper. And he went on to say the priority is focused on getting Lily out of that bushland and that situation, and to reunite her with her family, was a quote that we've just received there. He was also sort of asked that question just moments ago, why Lily's family were originally told that she was alive. Now, he isn't sort of directly answering why, but explained the scene was thick, dense terrain, and a quote from him, "There's no playbook for communication." And I say that because the Premier himself interrupted an estimates hearing today to declare Ms. Hooper was alive, which was not the case. Assistant Commissioner Cassar said, "In this case, the discovery of Lily, we of course get further information over time. It's been a very, very short period of time. And in fact, between 8 and 10 minutes that we were able to provide Lily's parents with the updated status." That's what he said in response to that question. But I can understand that, can add to the heartbreak. And, you know, there was obviously scenes of jubilation in the newsroom here today when we heard that she'd been found alive. And boy, did that change when we were told moments later it was not the case. Devastating indeed. 18 years old. That's the update we've got at the moment on that miscommunication. The Premier, Chris Minns, apologising in that parliamentary estimates hearing today, saying the information he received was not correct. I'll bring you more on that later. As I say, when we get more information from the police, you'll be the first to know. It's 16 past three.
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0: Thomas Arici with you on 702 ABC Sydney Drive. If any young person in your family plays Roblox, then listen up, or you might play it yourself. The eSafety Commissioner has today given the gaming platform 3 months to improve protections against grooming and sexual exploitation. And if Roblox fail to comply, they'll end up in court. Now, this is a massive gaming platform. Got to tell you, I know barely anything about it, but about 1.7 million Australians do. 1.7 million Australian kids are believed to use the platform. And the Commissioner, Julie Inman-Grant, told the ABC this morning that Roblox needs to do better.
10: We believe, and we're surprised when we look closely at Roblox, that basic functionality, like not allowing adult predators or any adult to contact a child without explicit consent, was enabled. Children's accounts were not protected at the highest levels of privacy by default. And there were things like children's profiles and biographies and account names being available.
0: That is the eSafety Commissioner, Julie Inman-Grant, speaking with the ABC this morning. Joanne Orlando is a digital wellbeing expert and researcher.

0: researcher at Western Sydney University who's with us now. Good afternoon.
1: Hello.
0: I don't know a lot about Roblox, but I know whenever you go into supermarkets, you even see gift cards to buy credits and all of this sort of stuff. Why is it so popular? What do kids do on it?
1: You know, it's the biggest game in the world.
0: It gets
1: around 100 million players every single day around the world. It is absolutely massive. So a lot of kids, but there's also a lot of adults on there. So it's not like one game that you go on to and you play. It's a platform, and a whole lot of people, anyone really, can make a game and put it on the platform. So there's lots of user-generated games. So it's kind of, if your child's on there, they might be playing in one of the thousands of games that are on there. So it's pretty, you think about it, like the biggest digital playground in the world. That's a good way of thinking about it. So you can see how problems can happen on that kind of environment.
0: Yeah, that's right. So it's sort of a giant playground of all of these different things, all of these different creators all amalgamating into one. That must make bad behaviour particularly difficult to trace.
1: Yeah, it does. So a lot of players, there's a lot of activity on there. It's international, so it goes across different kind of laws in different countries. I think it's a really tough platform to keep under control. Now, Roblox have already been put on kind of guard, saying make the platform better. And they did come across with new safety measures about 2 or 3 months ago, trying to really crack down on making sure children only talk to children and things like that. But they're obviously not good enough, because the Australian government tested it and found that, children can be playing on there and adult strangers can still get in touch with children, can still kind of talk to children and chat to them on other forums. Information about the children is still very visible. So these are all kind of potentially things that can lead to grooming or other kinds of, harms to children. So the Australian government has just put them on notice, 3 months, get this sorted out. And they've also asked for an independent auditor to test it, make sure that Roblox are doing the right thing. And then if Roblox don't respond, it'll go to the Australian Federal Court, who hopefully then will mandate Roblox to do it.
0: Roblox, correct me if I'm wrong, but Roblox is currently exempt from the under-16 social media ban because the eSafety Commissioner says, well, no, it's a gaming platform. It's not a social media network. It's a gaming platform. Is that right?
1: Yeah.
0: And is that part of the problem here, that gaming platforms are falling between the cracks?
1: That's right. So when they had the social media ban, they were kind of really on this thing, it's only social media that we're banning. And Roblox has been discussed so many times by the government, by the public, like, hey, there's a lot of problems here. Roblox is primarily a gaming platform. There is a lot of social media on there, but it's primarily listed as a gaming platform, and that's why it escaped the social media ban.
0: Okay. When you mentioned there, I guess there's still an avenue for that grooming behaviour, because adults can contact children they don't know. How are they doing that within the game? Is it sort of chat software or something like that?
1: Yeah, like, it's a good question. If they have made these extra safety things, then how is it still not safe?
0: Yeah, because they do claim, sorry to interrupt, but just on that, they do claim that they're one of the better platforms at complying with Australian e-safety. They've always said, no, look, we're the gold standard. We're doing everything right. Clearly not the case. So, yeah,
1: no,
0: how are people using it?
1: So they definitely have tried. So I'll give them that, but obviously it's not good enough and it's not working. So I think one of the issues is that the technical side of the safety features are just not tight enough. I think people are able to get around it. Like, we see that on different platforms all the time. People can just get around these kinds of things. But also, one of the things that's emerged now, and, one of the TV news did this, found this out, that, they're only looking at kind of making sure that kids talk to kids. But what you can do is you can buy now on eBay and those kinds of places kid verified Roblox accounts. So you can buy one, it's pretty cheap. And so you can be on Roblox. You're actually an adult, but you can have a child account on Roblox. So you can just pretend you're on a kid there.
0: And just lie about your age.
1: Yeah, so it's criminal activity. And then, of course, anyone can buy it. Now, that's not something Roblox is permitting, but unfortunately it is happening, because I think it's just a kind of prime kind of platform.
0: And it seems quite, I'm not condoning it, but it seems quite easy to do. It's interesting. We talk about age verification.

0: question all the time with young kids wanting to appear older to use social media, but it seems like the flip side's happening as well. Adults with very, very bad evil intentions are trying to pretend to be younger.
1: Yeah, that's right. And it's happening quite easily, unfortunately. That's kind of the downside of age verification. Like, it's a great idea and it's important, but we always need to look at the flip side in terms of the actual safety, and that is definitely happening.
0: Okay. You mentioned court, or I guess possible court action a moment ago, Joanne Orlando. If they don't comply, what happens? They're obviously a massive global company, the most popular game in the world. Is there enough regulatory teeth in Australia to ensure that they are held to account?
1: Well, it'll go within 3 months if they're showing that they're not actually doing what they're supposed to do. So the government has actually asked for an independent auditor to track this. It's the first time they've actually asked for that as well. So if it's not all happening in 3 months' time, then there will be moves to take it to the Australian Federal Court. And it will be treated like any other court case. So it's up to the court then to decide how to move. So they might move to make sure that they do enforce these changes, but it is a court thing. They might move not to. So we'd have to leave it there, but hopefully they would be on the Australian government side and you'd move to enforce it.
0: We had a chat about a new book that's out about digital freedoms this week and what parents can do and what schools can do to ensure their kids are safe with devices. And one point that was made by Maggie Dent and Kira Prendergast, who I spoke to, was don't blame the parent. You know, you should not be pointing the finger at the parent. And that's not my intention by asking this question. But what can parents do about this? Is there a role they can play? Because it's getting increasingly more difficult, I think, with all of these devices everywhere, to track what they're doing on a massive digital playground, as you say, like Roblox.
1: Yeah, and I think that's the reality that parents have to actually realise. A lot of parents don't really know what Roblox is. It's because it's not one game, because it's thousands and thousands of games, parents have all been around long enough to know, well, okay, well, there's probably a whole lot of danger that can come from that. So it's understanding what Roblox actually is, but also, you know, having those kind of talks with their children about strangers, you know, that someone might be impersonating being a kid. Now, a lot of parents feel quite uncomfortable. They don't want to, you know, ruin their child's innocence and all that kind of thing. But to be honest, we all grew up with stranger danger conversations. We're all okay. This is just a slightly different kind of strange danger conversation. Your children need it if they're going on Roblox. And it's not just one conversation. It's many conversations in different ways. Just making sure that they're aware, they remember. You go on Roblox sometimes with them, you know, just see the games that they're playing. You'll have a much better understanding of it. Just making sure that your conversations are very relevant and real, not what you think is happening on Roblox.
0: Yeah, I've got a text here from a parent. It can be brilliant. My son invents games with his friends online using Roblox in their own safe space, interactive and creative. Online stuff isn't all bad by default. And that's true, isn't it, Joanne? We're not condemning the entire platform. We're just saying it needs to get better to ensure that people with evil intentions can't continue to do that.
1: Oh, I completely agree with that, parent. It is a really creative space. Kids are on there with their friends. They're strategizing, playing games, problem solving. All that is really positive. Unfortunately, there is this safety side, and there's this safety side on every online platform. So that's important to know.
0: Yeah.
1: So, you know, the good with the bad, if you're going to allow your children on there, you must be allowing them on there because there's something good for them. But just helping your child be aware that there is these safety issues that they just have to know about.
0: Joanne Orlando is with us from Western Sydney University, 27 minutes past 3 on 702 ABC Sydney. Joanne, we're almost out of time, but I'm just keen to hear your thoughts on this because a landmark court case has kicked off in California this week with several US states arguing that Meta, the parent company of Facebook and Instagram, has intentionally hooked a generation of children on their platforms. Now, Meta is arguing that social media addiction doesn't exist. It's not a thing. Does it exist in your view?
1: Well, technically, as a medical condition, it doesn't exist. So it's not an actual medical condition. But people say, you know, in kind of the health terms, it's likened to something like a gambling addiction. But there's so much controversy around whether it is an actual addiction or not. But, you know, regardless of that, we all know, we don't need just the kids to tell us, we all know as well that there's a lot of kind of algorithms and design features in online spaces, you know,

0: like social media that really hook us in and get us on there and on there for ages. So while it mightn't be a technically classified medical condition, we know that there are kind of features around that that are keeping us on there, kids as well.
1: Okay, great to hear your thoughts. Thanks for joining us.
0: Thank you.
1: Joanne Orlando there, digital wellbeing expert and researcher at Western Sydney University.
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0: Today, TripAdvisor revealed its 2025 Traveller's Choice Awards Best of the Best Beaches. And the best beach in Australia has been named. What do you reckon it is? The best beach in Australia, according to these awards, is Manly. Manly is the best beach in Australia, the ninth best beach in the world. And in what seems to some maybe like shocking news, it beat out Bondi. Despite Bondi's popularity, it just didn't quite make the cut. Bondi, in case you're wondering, was 19th on the list, the 19th best beach in the world. It's still not bad. A lot of beaches in the world. But what do you think? Is that fair? Is Manly really better than Bondi? Is Bondi overrated? What am I going to open up here? 1-300-222-702 is the number and the text line 0467-922-702. But let's not stop there. So I want to know your thoughts. What beach is better, Manly or Bondi? Or do you think, nah, there's another beach in Sydney that deserves the attention. Another beach entirely. And that coveted number one spot. The text line's open 0467-922-702. I've got to say, I think Balmoral is vastly underrated as a Sydney beach. It's great for the kids to splash around without the worry of a big wave coming out of nowhere. There's the lovely park next door. I reckon Balmoral's my pick. The Beach Boys seemingly like Narrabeen in their song Surfing USA. Australians like Narrabeen. Have they got it right? TripAdvisor's list of the best beaches has listed the number one beach in the world in Cozumel, Mexico, A La Pasión in Mexico. Have you been? Looks like it's pretty beautiful. It's got turquoise waters, white sand, no big waves. You can paddleboard, relax in the sun. Is that what makes a good beach? Or do you need a good wave to have a surf? None of this flat stuff. Give me a call, 1-300-222-702.
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0: Traffic. 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Good afternoon.
2: Thomas, good afternoon. Watching on my TMC cameras, a crash southbound lane 2, Old Windsor Road. Celebration Drive. Police are on site with it. And there are delays. Homebush Bay Drive, a very slow run on to Centenary Drive southbound past the M4, down towards Arthur Street. And the M7 Horsey Parker, breaking down a truck northbound just past the Horsey Drive. Auburn, only a crash eastbound Parramatta Road past Rawson Street, making it very slow from James Roos Drive. I'm Jeff Wallace from ATN.
0: Thank you very much, Jeff. People are texting in saying I sound surprised about Manly. No, I'm not surprised. I think Manly's a great beach, but is it the best in Sydney? We've got some votes in already saying Manly and Bondi, Nup, South Maroubra and Palm Beach are both better. There you go. Come on, hit me. 0467-922-702. It is 29-4.
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0: Let's get some news headlines. Adam Storey, good afternoon.
4: Afternoon, Thomas. The Prime Minister has expressed his condolences to the family of Lily Hooper after the body of a woman believed to be that of the teenager was found in the Southern Highlands this morning. The 18-year-old went missing 8 days ago when she left home for a hike in the Natai National Park. The Foreign Minister says it's a difficult time in the relationship between Australia and Israel after the Israeli military cleared its soldiers of criminal wrongdoing over the killing of Australian aid worker Zoe Frankham. Penny Wong has hauled the Israeli ambassador into a meeting today to explain the decision. And an aviation fuel contamination issue is affecting Fiji, with Virgin Australia cancelling 2 Fiji flights to and from Brisbane today. A Virgin Australia spokesperson confirmed to the ABC that replacement fuel has arrived in Nandi but is undergoing testing and approvals before it's cleared for use. More news at 4 o'clock.
0: Thank you very much, Adam. We'll chat to you then. Look, I'm getting some texts in just asking what happened today with that breaking news about Lily Hooper, and I just want to clarify, maybe you've just tuned in. I did clarify it earlier, but some people... Look, someone's dead, and that's the tragic thing, and that's all that matters, quite frankly. I really don't want to go into this too much, but they're

0: matters at a time like this, but that explains why you might have had that miscommunication earlier today on multiple news outlets. And look, it was a less than ideal situation. And as I say, the Premier, Chris Minns, has apologised for delivering that incorrect information at a parliamentary estimates hearing today. A quick look at the weather. 21 in the city, 20 in Camden, 22 in Gosford, 14 in Katoomba, 22 in Parramatta, 21 in Penrith and 22 in Cronulla at the moment. 22 in Cronulla. Craig Rucastle, it'll be fine for your OB tomorrow at 5:30 in the morning. Go and have a dip, you'll be right. Partly cloudy, a slight chance of a shower, most likely in the afternoon and evening, light winds. Here's where it matters for Craig, though. An overnight minimum of 13 in the CBD, 11 in Penrith. With that coastal breeze, though, Craig Rucastle, might be a bit chilly. Just saying. Tomorrow, top of 23 in the city, 23 in Penrith. Partly cloudy, a high chance of showers, most likely in the early morning. Yeah, tune into 702 Breakfast tomorrow. It's going to be a lot of fun. Craig Rucastle live there from Cronulla. Your beaches, yeah, as I say, a lot of votes for South Maroubra and Palm Beach coming in. Bungan Beach is the best in Sydney, where there's a heat wave and you can't find a square metre at Bondi or Manly. Bungan's nearly empty. It's also the closest beach to the Newport Arms for the end of the day. That's from Pierre in Vaucluse. Good on you, Pierre. I totally agree. Elise in St. Leonard's. Shush, Tom. Don't tell everyone about Balmoral. I got married there. It's my favourite place in the world. Not just the beach, everywhere. Glorious. I'm not going to share any other beaches for that reason, as I fear you've already done a great job of promoting it. Sorry to do that, Elise. I agree. But I feel like Balmoral is no longer a well-kept secret somehow. It's certainly not when I try to take my family there over summer. Let's just venture abroad a little bit for a moment. Cat at the Rule, always love to hear from you. I think Austenmere Beach is the best because I'm sick of everyone going to Thirroul. Yeah, I'm with you on that too. And Bait Bay beaches are far better than Manly, Paula of Como says. More extensive, more natural and more varied. And Paula, you might recall that the Bait Bay beach has actually won another award, correct me if I'm wrong, of like the world's best beaches early on this year in Sydney's south. So good call there. We're talking because the TripAdvisor Awards have named Manly the best beach in Australia, the ninth best beach in the world. How do you feel about that?
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4: 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After back-to-back losses, Penrith looks to get back on track. They head to Melbourne to take on the Storm. Will the Panthers avoid a third straight defeat? 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
0: It's 24 minutes to 4. Thomas Arisi with you on Drive. Some concerning details have emerged today. We've been told at least 14 mental health patients have escaped from Cumberland Hospital since February this year. Now, you might remember what happened in February this year. The state government ordered an urgent security review after previous escapements were linked to the deaths of three people, and the Premier, Chris Minns, declared that something had gone badly wrong. But yesterday, this came out. A New South Wales health official told a budget estimates hearing that there'd been a further 14 absconding incidents at Cumberland Hospital alone since then. Dr. Michael Bowden is the acting chief psychiatrist at Cumberland Hospital, who joins us now. Good afternoon.
5: Good afternoon, Thomas.
0: Thank you for joining us, and we appreciate you coming on. Look, a lot of us know the situation back in February, two absconding incidents were linked with three deaths. Patients absconding more than a dozen times since then from the same hospital, it seems like a lot. What's happened?
5: Look, I think that this is an ongoing issue right across all of our facilities. It's important to recognise that when people are admitted to hospital, a psychiatric hospital, they're suffering from an acute psychiatric illness. And it's a very complex situation, trying to manage that in a therapeutic environment. Our hospitals are clearly, you know, they're secure environments, but they're not prisons. And it's actually really important that they are managing people who are seriously ill, and they need to also be a therapeutic environment.
0: Yeah, and look, taking care of those people first and foremost, but when particularly considering what happened in February and the fact that people died, when you hear about

0: 14 more since then. Should locals be concerned?
1: No, I don't think there is a need for local people to be concerned. Obviously, those were really terrible outcomes earlier in the year, and we're always looking to how we can improve our services and also how we can learn from tragic events like happened earlier in the year. This is why we put together an external expert review team to go to the Cumberland summit and take a look at that from that independent perspective and to really look at what kind of changes can be put in place, not only there, but right across the system to make it safer for patients right across the system.
0: Because, the government ordered an urgent security review at the time, didn't it? Chris Minns declared that something had gone badly wrong. Just to clarify, what happened with that review? Has that been done and what's happened since then?
1: Yes, that review has been done. We got onto that very, very urgently. We had a team of external experts from around the state who were engaged at Cumberland. They took a look at not only the ward itself, but also the systems around the care of the individuals. And there were quite a number of recommendations that came out of that. And all of those have been acted on and dealt with.
0: Can you give us an example of something that has been done?
1: Sure, absolutely. There's much improved security on the grounds at Cumberland Hospital with more staff available and also more senior security staff. The physical environment itself has been improved to make sure that it is more secure and also that it's more therapeutic for the patients who are there in terms of the environment itself. Also, there's been improvements in the monitoring of the safety and security around Cumberland and of the therapeutic program itself.
0: Okay. And look, as you said, you acted quickly, and I'm sure many would applaud that quick action. But does it concern you then that there have still been 14 further absconding incidents after you put all of that into place?
1: Well, as I said, we're always looking to improve and there's always further work that we can do. I do think it's important, though, to recognise, as I said, that these are therapeutic environments and so they're secure, but they're not prison-like. And that's important for people's recovery from serious mental illness. And, of course, each of these events that does occur, we have very robust ways of looking into what's going wrong for each time so that we can act on that and we can continue to improve the system over time.
0: Okay. Dr. Michael Bowden's with us, Acting Chief Psychiatrist. Dr. Bowden, to what extent are staffing levels to blame here? You know, we've been told by psychiatrists in recent times, certainly in the wake of the February incident, that the sector was chronically understaffed. Is staffing part of the problem?
1: Look, I think that there's no doubt that we do have a lot of challenges with staffing. That's the case for mental health services right around Australia and internationally. We are working very hard on looking at how can we improve the working environment for mental health staff in particular so that we can continue to attract and retain staff. We're also looking at how can we train further staff because you'll appreciate that the training pipeline for these subspecialty clinicians is actually quite lengthy, and so it takes some time to turn those kind of issues around, but we're working very, very actively on that.
0: Okay. Sarah Mitchell, the Shadow Mental Health Minister, has told us it's alarming patients are still absconding from Cumberland regularly. And the quote was this: "It doesn't appear, based on the data we've been given, that the problem is getting any better." Is that true? The problem's not getting any better? Things haven't improved even after you've put those, measures in place?
1: No, I don't agree with that. I think that the issue is that it takes some time for any of these kind of measures to have an impact. We are definitely seeing an impact and we've seen a reduction, particularly over the last 3 months on that campus. I think the issue with absconding is that

0: The numbers are not great, and they do vary from time to time. So it's very difficult if you kind of look on a too granular kind of a basis. It does take some time to actually see a kind of ongoing impact.
1: Okay, we appreciate you coming on. Thank you very much.
0: You're welcome.
1: Dr. Michael Bowden, the acting chief psychiatrist.
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1: Okay, is Manly the best beach in Australia, let alone the ninth best beach in the world? It is according to the TripAdvisor Awards. What do you think? It's quarter to four on 702 ABC Sydney. Thomas Ariti with you on Drive. Kate in Terrigal says Bondi Beach. Now, Bondi was the 19th best beach in the world. Bondi is a beautiful beach, but it's been totally ruined by surrounding overdevelopment, excessive tourism, and resultant overcrowding. No way I'd ever go there these days. My lovely local Terrigal is a good place to stay away from during holiday periods too. Too many people can ruin the best of places and make awful places even worse. I love Terrigal, and you live in a beautiful part of the world, but yeah, I was there early December last year, Kate, and yeah, it was pretty busy, but that didn't take away from the beauty. Barb says, the best beach, in my opinion, is Dee. I've lived there for 15 years and just loved it. For the most part, it's a safe beach and there's a beautiful walk to Long Reef. Thanks for that, Barb. You also live in a beautiful part of the world. This listener says, Manly has to be one of the worst beaches in Australia. Windy, crowded and dull. I tell you what, our producer Freya is very, very proud of her Manly beach and is not loving that text at all. But there you go. This listener disagrees. Manly is the best due to Shelley Beach, the Shelley Beach Walk, the wide pathway, the large stretch of sand, and especially the Cabbage Patch Bay Marine Park, which protects our marine life, making it a perfect snorkeling and diving destination. And no waves for children at Shelley Beach, which essentially is part of Manly Beach in everyone's mind. Ooh, combining Manly and Shelley, did that lead to the better ranking? Interesting, maybe. And Craig from Foster says, I think the whole Cronulla Beach strip is number one, North and South Cronulla. You can surf everywhere. Good one, Craig. I hope you're tuning in to the other Craig, Craig Rucastle at Cronulla, live tomorrow morning.
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1: Traffic. At Brookvale on Pitwater Road at Condamine Street, there's some emergency road work. Take care because the road is closed entirely southbound at the moment. Pitwater Road at Brookvale. I'll let you know when it reopens. It started a few hours ago now. At Auburn on Parramatta Road approaching Newton Street South, just take care, a car has broken down. One of three eastbound lanes is closed. At Bella Vista on Old Windsor Road at Celebration Drive, a three-vehicle crash affecting southbound traffic. And at Horsley Park on the M7, just past Candos Road, a truck has crashed, affecting traffic in both directions. It's in the breakdown lane of the northbound lane, but currently it could be a bit slow there as we head towards the afternoon commute in both directions on the M7 just past Candos Road.
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6: 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On

0: It is time to talk tech, as we always do at this time on a Thursday afternoon. And there is a lot happening in the tech world in the middle of August. If you're using a lot of AI to write uni assessments, I hope you're not, or a work email, you might want to consider stopping. Anthropic, that owns the AI chatbot Claude, is starting to watermark AI-generated text. What does that mean? Well, it essentially means it can dob you in. Lee Stark is the editor of tech website Picker.com and is with us now, .com.au, I should say. Lee, good afternoon.
1: Good afternoon. Nothing I'm saying is watermarked, so we can talk about AI trapping us. It's good.
0: That's great. No one's going to watermark you. This is all your content. How does, because I've got to tell you, Lee, I spoke to some students recently and I asked them about AI, and what shocked me is they were just so open about the fact that they used AI for everything. They were like, oh, no, yeah, when you get an essay, you know, due next day and we haven't written it, we just get AI to write the essay for us. It just made me concerned. But, yeah, not anymore.

0: How does this invisible watermark work?
1: Yeah, weirdly, not the first I've heard about that. We're hearing it from teachers. They feel powerless, actually. They can't do much. Invisible text. So it's not a watermark like, say, a watermark on an image, which would normally be a little bit of a logo or something that appears inside the image. You can also crop those out, and Google is even giving you the ability to turn them off. So that's fun. Now, watermarking text is actually more different. It's about the combinations of the text or combinations of the words. And so effectively what's happening is Anthropic is saying that when you generate text in Claude, the way the words appear on the screen, the actual combinations of how those words actually are situated, is the watermark itself. So the only way to actually undo the watermark, if you can believe it, is that, remember when you went to school and your teacher wrote everything on the board and said, okay, now you write it back? The only way you can undo this watermark is if you rewrite it all.
0: That some kit, so you can't just use copy and paste.
1: You can't. You can copy and paste, and the watermark will still be there. And the hope that you have is in your school, maybe the professors or the teachers do not have the ability yet to use a cipher to get it. But Claude will make that available. A cipher is coming. An API for the watermarking deciphering tool is coming. Now, there is a catch to all this, because what you could do, and what we're largely expecting to happen out of this, is that you can take the AI-generated text that you used to write your work, which you really shouldn't be doing. That definitely should not be doing.
0: Yeah, but we are not condoning this, everyone, by the way. Do not do this.
1: You could take it to another AI tool and say, rewrite it for me. And provided it rewrites it and the structure is lost, at that point, the watermark disappears. I know we've given the cheat sheet for how this works, but that's effectively what you're going to see. You'll start to see tools that advertise undoing the Anthropic watermark, and that's all they'll do is they'll rewrite it using the same structure. Claude has said that this might work and that its watermark might still persist through it, that the combination of the words still might actually bleed through. We don't know, but we know it's already there. And so if you submit something today and you use AI to write it, and Gemini does something similar as well, and later on a tool is released that proves that you were using AI to write it, you could effectively find that your reports or your homework invalidated later on.
0: There you go. I'd love to hear from you this afternoon on what you think about AI watermarking. Are you a teacher? Is this the bane of your existence? 1-300-222-702. Because Lee Stark, what these kids told me was they said, oh yeah, there used to be this way where what you wrote down was time-coded within a doc, and so they could tell that if everything was written in 1 second, then you didn't write it because the time codes were there. But then AI got better and stripped away the codes. The reason why I say that is, what are the limitations of watermarking? It sounds like it will inevitably be the case in the not-too-distant future where AI will just get smarter than that.
1: You could design an app or a script that uses the programming functionality to get around that sort of time coding thing. So, for instance, when we build AI chatbots, you can make the text appear kind of the same way they do in chatbots now, which is they almost type themselves into existence. You could literally do the same thing. And so that whole concept of time coding, I can see so many problems with being able to get around that. All you'd need to do is bring the two concepts together, and it could make it seem as if the AI was writing the document in real time for you, even though you're doing nothing. One of the catches that teachers have available to them is that they can actually put in hidden instructions. We've seen this a few times where a professor will include a bit of instruction in there that says, make sure to use the word banana in your response, or include a haiku about spring. And all of a sudden, the report in the middle of it will reference those things. Someone I saw somewhere said, include a reference to Elvis. And so somewhere in amongst this copy about medical science was a reference to Elvis. And so there are hidden things teachers can do to kind of force the idea, because if it was a regular person, you go, that's not really legit, or I can't see it.
0: Yeah.
1: But if you take all the text, stick it into a prompting system, then at that point, it's just going to follow directions.
0: Yeah, right. So there's little ways that you can, hopefully academics can outsmart it.
1: Yes.
0: There you go. Let me know if you're dealing with that in the classroom at the moment, because I was concerned after that chat with students that we were breeding a generation that we're not going to be able to engage in critical thinking. I'm not going to lie. And, you know, let's face it, a lot of your HSC exams these days, you're still picking up the pen and paper. So using AI to generate your essays when they're due is not going to do you a lot of help at exam time, isn't it? But Lee Stark, just on an exciting note, we've talked about the doom and gloom. On an exciting note, what is this new computer that feels like it's from the 80s? It doesn't have like a screen or a battery, it's inside a keyboard?
1: It's built kind of like for the perfect work-life balance. Imagine that you go to work and that you have

0: laptop that you take with you, and someone can contact you regardless. And pretty much you're on a bus or a train or at work, you have to be on the ball. The HP has created a device called the Elite Board, and it kind of feels like the Commodore 64, which you might be old enough to remember was a computer and a video game system inside a very chunky keyboard. And we kind of went away from that. We've moved to laptops with screens. HP has reinvented the concept and basically provided a thin computer with a tray in between the two. So at the top is a keyboard that's spill resistant. You could accidentally drop a beer on it and drip it out if you wanted to. Okay. And underneath is actually an AI computer. It's not a very high-end AI computer, but the concept is all you need to do is plug it into a wall and plug it into a screen, and all of a sudden it comes with a wireless mouse, and all of a sudden you have a keyboard computer that can only be used when there's power, when there's a screen, and I've actually used it off of a power brick. It's the most bizarre concept. You could be sitting somewhere on a plane, for instance, with a screen and a small power bank, and it works. The problem is it's been made for business. So if you're in a large corporation, you regularly use someone else's computers, it can stay at work. The downside is because it's made for a corporation, it's $3,000, which is a lot of money for a device that in this generation could have easily been a communal computer. I mean, we live in an age where computers now cost a tremendous amount of money thanks to AI. Everyone can think the cost of memory now. And this could have made a tremendous difference in homes where a communal computer could be shared between your mom, your dad, your grandparents, that sort of thing. This isn't like that. It's a really clever idea, and the price just really lets it down.
1: Yeah, mind you, that could change over time. Sorry, what is an AI computer? What's an AI computer?
0: Everything is an AI computer these days. It effectively means it's got hardware inside that can process AI instructions without needing to go on the cloud. So we use ChatGPT and Claude, but if you wanted to do this locally on your computer without using the internet, without paying money for it, you can run AI locally. And so every computer for the past 2 years has included a component called an NPU, or a neural processing unit.
1: It's got a brain.
0: It's a small brain that effectively handles AI processes. Every computer sold in the past 2 years has this. Some even older, most Macs have had it for years before that. Even phones have it. And we'll start to see over the coming years the ability to actually use that. So instead of needing to talk to ChatGPT or Claude, being able to do it locally on your computer, you could do it where there's no Wi-Fi. You could do it pretty much anytime. But the more important part is it doesn't cost the cloud. It doesn't cost energy beyond what your computer's already using. And it doesn't cost you extra money either.
1: So if that technology exists and each computer's going to have a mini brain to be able to use AI itself, why is everyone banging on about the need for data centers?
0: Because the data centers control larger brains. And so the AI found in our computers can only handle small data sets. So we have roughly between 5 and 7 billion parameters, which is a lot, but it's not as much as the 100 or 270 billion or trillions that larger data centers have or larger models have. So it becomes a question of you can get your response quickly and easily by using ChatGPT, Claude, or Gemini, or things like it, or you can wait a bit longer for it to occur in your computer, or maybe do some instruction. So it's very much a question of convenience. If you like it quick and fast, that's the data center approach. And if you don't mind waiting a bit longer, that's the one on your computer.
1: Hey, just briefly, Lee Stark, you've written about how scams can come from companies that you use in your work day to day. How are companies that you know scamming employees?
0: So they're not scamming employees. What's happening is employees are getting scammed by emails that would normally, I guess, try to trap everyone else. So we're seeing it a lot lately. Basically, businesses, people working at businesses are clicking on links, phishing links usually, and effectively having their accounts basically hacked into. And as a result, they're sending out emails now that would normally be the sort of random emails from about the place targeting you. They're now targeting, customers of those businesses. So effectively, we're seeing malware go out and scams go out, coming under the real company letterheads of health and services companies, of corporations, and that's because internally at those businesses, they're also getting hacked and scammed. It's becoming that really important time to pay attention to the emails that are coming in and just be aware that to not click on things that don't look legit, because if you're a business that manages to get scammed, chances are your customers are going to see it as well.
1: Okay, Lee, I think I've still got blurry eyes from trying on your smart glasses last week, but we'll chat again next week. Thank you very much as always.
0: Always happy to help.
1: Good on you. Lee Stark there, editor of the tech website Picker. That's PICKR.com.au. He joins us every Thursday to chat tech. All right, on beaches, Paul in Maroubra's on the line. Now, Paul, Maroubra is one of my favourite beaches in Sydney, but you've got another one for me.
2: Yeah, Maroubra's much better than Manly, Tom.
1: I'm with you on that.
2: I reckon the best beach I've ever seen is Hymes Beach, Jervis Bay.
1: Yeah, Jervis Bay.
2: It is a ripper.
1: Yeah, it's yeah. So nice.

0: The white sand pool.
1: Yeah, and mate, the only problem is that we're not the only ones that think so. The big fellas with big teeth also think so. There's often you see drone footage of big sharks in that area, but it's a ripper.
0: Well, don't tell me that. I love going to Himes Beach. Now, I didn't know about the big fellas with big teeth. It's getting popular though, isn't it, Paul? We were there a couple of years ago. It was packed. Even we actually went in winter and it was packed.
1: Oh, wow, it's an amazing beach. I'm not surprised.
0: I couldn't agree more. That's a good one. Hey, thanks for calling in, but you live in a beautiful part of the world yourself, mate. Appreciate it.
1: I do. Love your work, Tom.
0: Good on you. Cheers, Paul. Paul in fabulous Maroubra. Yeah, I agree with Paul. Jervis Bay and Hyams Beach. Let's not forget Huskisson nearby as well, Vincentia, a really beautiful part of the world. We've been talking because Manly's been named by TripAdvisor the 9th best beach in the world and the best in Australia. How do you feel about that? The Erin Patterson appeal hearing continues in Victoria. It's day two now. We'll have more on that after the news, 4 o'clock.
2: When it needs to be discussed.
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6: Adam Story with ABC News. Police have confirmed the family of missing bushwalker Lily Hooper were mistakenly told she was alive. Today at around 11:30, police confirmed that the body of a woman believed to be the 18-year-old was found in thick, dense terrain in the Natai National Park. It was widely reported that the woman had been found alive. Assistant Commissioner Joseph Kassar said there was between 8 and 10 minutes from when Miss Hooper's family were mistakenly told she was alive.
7: The initial information that the searchers believed that she was alive, and that's what was communicated. But like I said, within the 8 to 10 minutes, we were able to give them an update, which was a more accurate account of the discovery of the person we believe to be Lily.
6: The Foreign Minister says it's a difficult time in the relationship between Australia and Israel after the Israeli military cleared its soldiers of criminal wrongdoing over the killing of an Australian aid worker. Penny Wong hauled the Israeli ambassador into a meeting today to explain the decision relating to a 2024 Israeli strike in Gaza that killed 7 aid workers, including Australian Zomi Frankham. An internal IDF investigation says there were serious failures but no reasonable suspicion of criminal conduct. Senator Wong says she's made her views clear to Israel.
8: We have an Australian humanitarian worker who was killed not on the first strike, but in the context of 3 separate strikes on a humanitarian convoy. I mean, obviously, this is a difficult time in the relationship.
6: Lawyers for Alan Jones have accused a complainant in his indecent assault trial of confiding in 2 men who hated Mr. Jones as part of a workplace beef at radio station 2GB. Here's court reporter Jamie McKinnell.
9: Complainant C, the second complainant giving evidence, alleges Mr. Jones touched and kissed him without consent in 2008. The court heard more than a decade later, he told 2GB host Ray Hadley and author Peter Fitzsimons, although he didn't identify himself to Fitzsimons. During cross-examination, defence lawyers suggested Hadley coveted the breakfast slot occupied by Mr. Jones and put to C that Hadley would potentially benefit if allegations were published. C disagreed with that, saying although he understood there was beef between Mr. Jones, Hadley and management, he did not think they were rivals. Mr. Jones denies 22 charges of indecent assault and sexual touching.
6: A New South Wales coroner has criticised a police officer in the state south who watched a man fall and have a seizure but did not provide any assistance. Nicola Casato reports.
10: A coronial inquest has found Hugo Knox Diaz died from a cocaine overdose while in police custody on September 30, 2022. The inquest was previously told he likely swallowed 2 bags of cocaine and snorted another line after his arrest. Mr. Knox fell and had a seizure at the Cootamundra police station. However, Judge Joan Baptie noted in her findings, a senior constable tasked with observing Mr. Knox failed to provide any assistance. She recommended his conduct be reviewed internally by the Police Standards Commission. Despite this, she found the death of Mr. Knox could not have been prevented due to the large amount of cocaine he'd consumed.
6: A former political staffer to whom Brittany Higgins first disclosed her rape allegation has received a $1.4 million payout from the Commonwealth in a settlement over claims her workplace rights were compromised in the fallout from the scandal. Fiona Brown was the chief of staff to former Liberal Senator Linda Reynolds at the time Ms. Higgins aired her allegations and argued she was made to be the fall person for the government. Her Fair Work case was scheduled to go to trial in March next year, with expected witnesses including

0: the former Prime Minister Scott Morrison, but Miss Brown and the Commonwealth settled last month with the compensation figure revealed today. Taiwan has proposed a massive hike in its defence budget to reach more than 1 trillion Taiwanese dollars for the first time. China correspondent Alison Horn has more from Beijing.
1: Taiwan's government has proposed a record-breaking defence budget for the next year of more than 1 trillion Taiwan dollars, the equivalent of nearly 50 billion Australian dollars. Taipei is continuing to bolster its military in the face of increasing pressure from China, which claims the independently governed island as its own territory. The defence budget will grow by a whopping 18% and will be used to develop made-in-Taiwan submarines, given the rising threat from China. Alison Horn, ABC News, Beijing.
0: Scattered showers about the central and southern ranges, adjacent western slopes in the northwest, falling as snow at 1,700 metres on the Alps, isolated showers elsewhere, with isolated thunderstorms possible west of the ranges. Partly cloudy in Sydney for the remainder of the afternoon, a partly cloudy day tomorrow, some early showers and a top of 23, and then a sunny day forecast for Saturday with a top of 21. 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
9: Great to have your company this Thursday afternoon. Look, really tragic to hear the news about a search that I was talking about at exactly this time yesterday afternoon. The body of missing bushwalker Lily Hooper has been found after an eight-day search in the New South Wales Southern Highlands. Here's Assistant Commissioner Joseph Casser, who was speaking about an hour ago.
10: It's with heavy heart that I report to you today that as a result of a search conducted in the national park near Mittagong, that we early this morning, that we found the deceased body of a young lady who we believe to be the missing bushwalker, Lily Hooper.
9: Yeah, we believe, obviously, the formal identification process hasn't happened, but, believed at this point to be Lily Hooper. We've been following the story closely for more than a week, and, look, what can I say? Sending love to the family. It's absolutely terrible. To clarify the confusion, because I'm still getting texts about it, I guess what made this even more difficult was an apparent miscommunication in a parliamentary hearing a few hours ago. The Premier, Chris Minns, had been given incorrect advice at the time that the 18-year-old had been found alive. He's since apologised to the committee. He said the advice he was given was wrong. And it's just profoundly sad for her family and all those concerned. Our newsroom will continue to follow the story, of course, as the day goes on. Coming up, an update on the Erin Patterson appeal hearing. She's appealing against her conviction for murdering three relatives and the attempted murder of another. But prosecutors say her sentence is too lenient. They're saying she should never be released from jail. And there's a chance she might be. She's currently facing a non-parole period of 30 years. And she's 51 years old, so, look, obviously a significant possibility she could eventually walk free in her 80s. Prosecutors appear to believe that shouldn't happen, so we'll have more on that soon. And a bit later, did you hear Normie Rowe on Drive earlier this week?
11: That cap of $5,000 for allied health services, that can kill people. I can tell you that right now.
9: You might have also heard an emotional plea from veteran and independent Senator Jackie Lambie on this, a decision to cap veterans' allied health care to $5,000 a year. We'll be taking a look at that a little later too and what the implications could be. That's all coming up. First to the roads.
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9: 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Good afternoon.
13: Hello, Thomas. At Brookvale, emergency repairs continue on part of Pittwater Road. So the road is closed southbound at Condamine Street. If you're travelling towards Manly, you need to use Condamine Street instead. At Green Valley, there's just been a car crash on Cow Pasture Road. It is slowing traffic heading south. So towards Leppington, the crash is just near North Liverpool Road. At Eastern Creek, there's been a city-bound car crash on the M4. The right lane is closed there. At Horsley Park, all lanes of the M7 are open again after a northbound truck breakdown earlier. The truck is still by the side of the motorway, so take extra care there, but all lanes of the M7 are open. At Auburn, one city-bound lane of Parramatta Road is closed. There's a broken-down car in the middle lane of Parramatta Road just past Rawson Street. Checking public transport, no major disruptions. The Sydney train service is running pretty much to time across the network. A reminder, there is some planned track work on the western side of the Blue Mountains, so buses replace trains between Lithgow and Mount Victoria. You will find updates at a transport app or at the website transportnsw.info, and traffic information is at livetraffic.com.
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9: Feel like I've opened a bit of a can of worms on this beaches thing. So last hour we were talking about Manly in the 2025 Travellers' Choice Awards Best of the Best Beaches. Manly has been named the 9th best beach in the world and the best beach in Australia. Manly gets it. Bondi, in case you're wondering, was 19th. 19th best beach in the world. I mean, there's a lot of beaches in the world. 19th isn't bad. What do you reckon? What do you think? Is that fair? Is Manly really better than Bondi? Is Bondi overrated? Or do you think, no, scrap that. Is there another beach that deserves the attention and the coveted number one spot? 1-300-222-702 is the number to call in. I'd love to hear from you. We had a vote in about Hymes Beach at Jervis Bay before. So, all right, yeah, let's take it out of Sydney as well. Let's expand this as far as we can go. There's a lot of lovely beaches out there. 0467 922 702 is the text line. In case you're wondering, the number one best beach in the world was a beach I hadn't actually heard of. It's in Cozumel, Mexico. Isla Pasión is the number one beach in the world. And it looks nice. It's got turquoise waters, white sand. It's flat, no big waves, so you can paddleboard and relax in the sun. I don't know, is that what makes a good beach? Or do you need a good wave to have a surf? None of this flat stuff. What do you reckon? What makes a good beach? Mark in Waterloo says, Thomas, some of the most beautiful beaches are found along the far north Queensland coast. All right, we are expanding it now. I was trying to, confine it to Sydney, but hey, I agree. I was in far north Queensland a few weeks ago. But Mark says, in stinger season, it's necessary to gear up like a Teletubby. Yeah, I agree. You've got to choose your your time to go. But beautiful pools there in the meantime. Sue says, I love Manly Beach. It offers a variety of experiences with the great walk to Shelley Beach area, Surf Beach, the Harbour Beach, Manly Ferry area as well. The North and South Coast have wonderful beaches. Several of them are winners. From this listener, best beaches aren't in New South Wales, I'm afraid. WA has the most pristine and stunning coastline in the world. Esperance is unbelievable. Vote here for Pearl Beach, Kilcare Beach on the Central Coast. Janelle, I agree with that one. But I love this question. With respect to our listeners in Penrith, someone said, where did Pondi make the list? Yeah, it didn't make the TripAdvisor list, Pondi, the new lovely beach there at the foothills of the Blue Mountains. It's 11 minutes past four. Lawyers for triple mushroom murderer Erin Patterson have argued digital evidence used in her trial should not have been shown to the jury as they argue for her conviction to be overturned. It's day two of the Supreme Court hearing, and it's centred on photos of wild mushrooms found on an SD card, as well as Erin Patterson's posts on a Facebook site dedicated to poisons. ABC reporter Jared Whittaker has been following the proceedings and is with us now. Jared, tell us about these mushroom photos. A lot of focus on that today.
14: Yeah, so these were some photos that were found on an SD card that was seized from Erin Patterson's home during a search shortly before her arrest. These photos that showed wild mushrooms, which her lawyers tried to tender during her cross-examination towards the end of the trial. It was objected to by prosecutors. And in the end, Justice Christopher Beale, the trial lawyer, ruled that that they should be inadmissible. Patterson's lawyers argue that these photos show that she had an innocent tendency to forage mushrooms. And during the trial, they used a specific definition of the term forage to mean to pick and eat mushrooms. Prosecutors during the trial and again today argued that while these photos showed wild mushrooms, that there was a bit of a leap that you'd have to take to get from the fact that she had an interest in them and picked them to eating them, and that they didn't show them being used in a culinary sense or in any food. The trial judge at the time ruled that these photos were therefore inadmissible. And prosecutors today argued that was the correct decision.
9: There are concerns that we heard today as well, Jared, about the closing arguments. What did we hear there?
14: Yeah, so during the closing arguments, the prosecution argued that... there were 30... Yeah, sorry, I dropped for a second there. Erin Patterson's lawyer argued that there was what they called 35 problematic moments raised by the prosecution. Prosecutors said that there was that these 35 problematic moments raised by Erin Patterson's lawyers amounted to a Frankenstein of an argument. They were saying that there were 20 of those were never raised during the trial, and that there was what they called a significant double accounting in relation to the remaining grounds. They said that the correct time to raise issues with the closing address would have been during the trial, and that it was inappropriate then for the Patterson's lawyers to rely on them in the appeal. Patterson's lawyers say that the prosecutors cherry-picked evidence to paint a picture of guilt, and this is things like drawing on medical evidence that Erin Patterson would not have removed the poison from the beef Wellington that she claims to have eaten by scraping it off. And when the trial judge found that there was no expert evidence either way on that particular point.
9: Okay, we'll leave it there. Thank you very much, Jared. Great work. We appreciate it. ABC reporter Jared Whittaker there, who is following that appeal trial, Erin Patterson, day two now. They're arguing that, defence are arguing a legitimate reason that she might have had for foraging mushrooms. The prosecution are making a counter-argument. Well, not only is that not the case, but they're saying her 33-year non-parole sentence is inadequate entirely. She's currently 51 years old and obviously mounting a case against her ever being released, given that she's 51, 33 years non-parole. Absolutely a huge chance that she could walk free at one point. So they're making that case as well in court in Victoria, day two of that appeal hearing now. It's 16 past four.
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0: That is Boy and Bear. One of my favourite Boy and Bear songs as well, Southern Sun. They are due to perform at the Monday Bash in Broken Hill. It's one of Australia's largest outback music festivals alongside, gosh, where do you start with this lineup? The Whitlams, Jessica Malboy, Troy Cassar-Daly is going to be there. It is shaping up to be a pretty amazing weekend. However, heavy rain in the area for the last 7 days has left quite a mark on the Broken Hill area, and the festival has faced cancellation rumours, which would be sad indeed. Now it is seemingly back on. Here to give us an update from the region is Broken Hill's Mayor Tom Kennedy. Tom, good afternoon.
1: Good afternoon.
0: So to confirm it, the bash is going ahead at this point, is that right?
1: Yes, look, it's going ahead. The rain stopped. Very muddy out there. But the organiser, Greg Donovan, the performers and all the volunteers have done an amazing job. There's still 10,000-odd people out there, bash-goers, that are a little bit muddy, but they're still ready to party.
0: How's the partying going to be? You said you were on site this morning. A bit muddy, to say the least. Is the partying going to be a bit messy?
1: Well, put it this way, the mosh pit won't be very pretty at the end of it. They've kept people out of it for now, but later on tonight, apparently, they're going to let them in. So
0: yeah, right.
1: It could be a bit like Woodstock.
0: A bit like Woodstock. In all seriousness, are you concerned about any safety issues at the moment if it is that wet and muddy out there, or is it going to be all right?
1: Look, it's really quite good. Probably the worst thing about the mud was that

0: the caravans couldn't be set up properly, so they had to reduce the number of caravans that were allowed in. So that means that there's probably about 4,000 or 5,000 people that are in Broken Hill and around Broken Hill that couldn't attend the bash itself. But the bash promoters and the performers, which is really quite fantastic, is a few of those are going to come into Broken Hill after they're finished performing out at the bash itself and perform at different venues for people that missed out on getting into the bash.
1: Yeah, so can I clarify that? Because the organiser said earlier that not everyone who has a ticket will be let in. Is that right? What is going to go on there?
0: Yeah, so you couldn't, because the roads are a little bit slippery, you couldn't have too much traffic out there. But the main reason is the caravans had nowhere to go. So as soon as they'd go off the main roads where you'd be putting them into the campsites, they were getting sort of bogged, which means you couldn't set them up properly, which reduced the amount of room or the amount of caravans they could take on site.
1: Tom Kennedy's with us, the Mayor of Broken Hill on 702 ABC Sydney, 20 past four. Tom, I just want to ask you about another story emerging today. It'd be remiss of me not to ask. It's coming out of Broken Hill about lead contamination that's been discovered at 10 of Broken Hill's childcare centres. Concerning indeed. It was broken by the Sydney Morning Herald. What's happening there?
0: Look, it is concerning because you don't want to have high or above the acceptable levels of lead contaminated soil at any site. So those childcare facilities range from under 300 parts per million up to the highest, which was just over 1,000 parts per million. But just so people that are outside Broken Hill truly understand the extent of lead issues in Broken Hill, and I don't want it to be watered down to sensationalism with childcares. Some of the areas around Broken Hill are 15,000 parts per million. Some areas close to the line of load are 30,000 parts per million. And a lot of the residents in Broken Hill are well above the safe levels as well. So a lot of those areas that or childcare facilities have been remediated a number of times. So every time they test higher than the safe lead levels, they're remediated. And those lead levels are dropped down. The problem is because the state government and consecutive governments haven't addressed the overall lead issue in Broken Hill, contaminated soil from other areas blows back into residential areas, including the childcare facilities, and they're recontaminated.
1: So what's, as you say, I imagine a lot of people might be pretty concerned to hear this. What's the plan going forward for these centres?
0: So they'll be remediated, and they'll be remediated fairly simply. What you do is you just take out the top few or 3 or 4 inches of soil and then recover with vegetation, which then has a physical barrier between any contaminated soil and children. One of the council-owned facilities has been remediated not that long ago, which was to reduce lead levels in that after it being remediated before that to get those lead levels down. So until we have a government that invests the amount of money to reduce the dust blowing around the city, and that's the only way you're going to reduce it, you're going to continue to have properties such as childcare facilities recontaminated from other areas within the city.
1: Okay. Tom, we appreciate you coming on. Are you going out there this weekend?
0: Yes, I've been out there, and it'll be on again for the next couple of days. So
1: you're heading out there.
0: Really exciting.
1: Yeah, oh, amazing lineup as well. And at a time like this where, you know, music festivals are going through some tough times, it's great to hear this one is going strong. It will be going ahead, albeit somewhat muddy and wet. Have fun. Thank you very much.
0: Thank you.
1: Bye. Good on you, mate. Appreciate it. Tom Kennedy there, the Mayor of Broken Hill. If you happen to be listening in the far west, are you travelling out there and you're planning on heading to the bash this weekend, maybe bring a brolly and maybe some gum boots at the very least, because it's going to be pretty wet. But hey, that's what a music festival is all about, isn't it? Getting mud all around you.
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5: 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It is 9 degrees in the shed, and that's balmy.
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1: Your favourite beach. Hooray for Manly Beach, says this listener. Tom, I used to live in an apartment about 30 seconds walk away from the sand when I was 10 years old with my parents about 48 years ago. It was so good then and it is still great now. Lots of great restaurants and ice cream nearby. Yeah, never liked Bondi, this listener says, or the South Sydney beaches. The people are more relaxed and friendly on the north side. Okay, thank you. Gee, what have I opened up now? I'm talking about this because the TripAdvisor Awards have just named Manly the ninth best beach in the world and the best beach in Australia. How do you feel about that? Denise disagrees. So many more better beaches than Manly and Bondi in Australia, but let's just keep them quiet. Yeah, I'm with you there. Warranora has many little beaches. Manly is too windy and exposed, Jason says. He's added his favourite is Yamba. Scott, love your work. Pambula Beach. I'm with you, Scott, on the beautiful far south coast of New South Wales. I used to live in Marimbula when I worked at the ABC in Bega. It's where Naz and I met, and I got to know Pambula Beach and the Pambula River mouth on the Sapphire Coast very well indeed, Scott. It is a lovely, lovely part of the world. Some votes coming in for Noosa Beach or Avoca. So lots of love, rightfully so, for the Central Coast. Oh, Julia, I'm with you. Mollymook, our favourite summer destination. Narrawolly and Mollymook beaches. Narrawolly just to the north of Mollymook there. Love it. One of my favourite parts of the world. I agree. I've heard from Deanna in Mackay. Thank you very much for listening, Deanna, and for texting in. Best beach hands down is in Queensland, Whitehaven Beach in the Whitsundays. You must visit us sometime. All the best. Deanna, thanks for tuning in from beautiful Mackay. I'll drop you a line when I'm ever heading in that direction. Love it. Thanks for your beach recommendations. We've got a lot of love. I think the love is skewing more towards Manly at this point in our highly scientific poll of beaches, but a lot of love for Bondi as well. It is time to chat business and finance at 25 past four. Ian Verinder is the ABC's chief business correspondent who's here. Ian, markets looked all right today. They ended higher.
4: Yeah, for a change, up around about 0.5%. So driven by the miners and oil companies. Banks were weighing on things a little bit today, but oil prices were up back above $90 a barrel, up to around about almost 92 at one stage. And a couple of things overseas. The US Treasury Secretary Scott Bessent says that the US is looking to buy back debt in an effort to push interest rates lower. That's because there seems to be some friction and ructions going on within the bond markets, which kind of indicate that the money markets aren't overly happy with America's performance at the moment.
1: Okay, now something happened for the first time today, a level of debt that reached an astronomical number in the trillions. Detail.
4: Yeah, that's right. And look, I guess if you just take that number alone, it would probably, you could be forgiven for thinking that the world was about to fall in. But look, on a national debt, it will tick up to $1 trillion today. It has done. And it will come off over the next few days because some of that debt is actually being recycled. So we're putting new debt into the market and taking some out. But it is the first time that it's hit that level and it is heading higher. There's no doubt about that. So you've got to ask, well, how did we get to this point? And the problem is really from huge spending through the pandemic by the Morrison government and a decade of deficits in the wind-up or in the lead-up to the COVID crisis. They're the main culprit. Since then, we've had a couple of surpluses, but really not enough to put a dent in things. And, of course, we've got a deficit outlook for the next decade that, again, looks like we'll be racking up more debt. But you've got to put this into a little bit of context. So our debt to GDP, that's basically the size of our debt to the size of our economy. It's around about 33%. If you look at the UK, it's around about 100%. If you look at America, it's about 123% and rising very rapidly. And if you think about Japan, that's at 250%. So Australia has one of the lowest debt to GDP ratios of any major developed economy. So we're actually travelling okay, but the rest of the world and, well, everybody is actually racking up way too much debt. And in fact, today, America just racked up $40 trillion. So,
1: It sounds a lot, doesn't it? But as you say, when you put it in perspective, even when you put it in perspective, it's a lot. And now, the unemployment figures are out today. What are they looking like?
4: Yeah, look, the Reserve Bank has been wishing for higher unemployment for quite some time, and they are starting to see that wish fulfilled.

0: The unemployment rate rose by one little point to 4.5%. It did reach that in May as well, but it was it knocked back the following month. So it is back up there again. The markets were expecting around about 12,000 new jobs to be created. Instead, 15,800 people actually lost work through the month. And total hours worked were down about 12 million hours as well. Underemployment's also up a little bit. So it does really appear as though the jobs market is starting to weaken, and that takes pressure off interest rate hikes for the rest of the year, really.
1: Okay, we'll have more on that a little bit later in our Across with our Canberra reporter. How are the All Ords and the dollar looking this afternoon?
0: So the All Ords up to 9,298. That's up about 0.5%. And the dollar was stronger as well at 71.2.
1: Good on you, Ian. Thanks as always. Ian Verrender joining us there with the latest in business and finance, the ABC's chief business correspondent from Annabelle in Lane Cove, Kyle Lower Beach. Oh, yeah, on the south coast. It's beautiful, Annabelle says, a family favourite. An island offshore keeps the waves low. There are magical mermaid rock pools and often wildlife like dolphins and whales. Just stunning and not busy. My favourite Sydney beach, though, would have to be Palmy. Again, just stunning. I agree, Annabelle. Love them both. I fear that we've just ruined a well-kept secret there about Kyle Lower Beach, though.
2: 702 ABC Sydney.
1: Traffic. Jeff Wallace at ATN. Good afternoon.
3: Thomas, good afternoon. The M2's struggling with an earlier breakdown. It was a little car, lane 2, approaching Petty Hills Road, put it in the breakdown lane. Crews picked it up. Now the back of the queue is coming up from Lane Cove Tunnel North right out towards Petty Hills Road. Sylvania, a crash southbound Princes Highway, Port Hacking Road. And just seeing Victoria Road. Looks like a crash citybound just past Lions Road heading down towards the Iron Cove Bridge. I'm Jeff Wallace, mate. ATN.
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1: Let's get some news headlines at 4:30. Adam Story, good afternoon.
5: Afternoon, Thomas. Police say there was miscommunication following the discovery of a woman's body believed to be that of missing hiker Lily Hooper, with initial reports suggesting she was still alive. The body was located this morning following an 8-day search in the Natai National Park. The Foreign Minister Penny Wong says she does not have confidence in the processes of the Israeli military after it cleared Israeli soldiers of criminal wrongdoing over the killing of Australian aid worker Zoe Frankham. Senator Wong has hauled the Israeli ambassador into a meeting today to explain the decision. And a number of partnerships and deals with the Sydney Swans player Isaac Heaney are being pulled. Colgate Palmolive has confirmed it suspended a partnership, while Glebe Books and Readings have removed Heaney's children's books from its shelves. More news at 5 o'clock.
1: Thank you, Adam. Let's see how the weather's looking this afternoon. Not bad. 20 in the city and in Camden, 22 in Gosford, 13 in Katoomba, 22 here in Parramatta Square, 21 in Penrith, and this one's for Craig Rucastle, 20 in Cronulla. There you go, Craig. It's looking great. Oh, wait a minute. You'll be there at 5:30 tomorrow morning. Partly cloudy, a slight chance of a shower, most likely in the afternoon and evening with light winds. An overnight minimum of 13 in the city and 11 in Penrith for tomorrow. It's getting warmer as spring approaches. 23 the top in the city, 23 in Penrith as well. Partly cloudy, a higher chance of showers, most likely in the early morning. And yeah, don't forget, 7:02 breakfast. Craig will be there live at Cronulla on sort of the southern end of the North Beach tomorrow morning. He is still teasing us as to whether he's going to take a dip or not. Craig, no pressure, mate, but if you don't take a dip now, there's going to be a lot of disappointed people out there. I'm just saying. It is lovely to hear from people who are texting me from the far south coast who are listening. Jane is living in Merimbula and says, Pambula River has been my favourite place for over 40 years. We need to keep it a secret. I agree, Jane. I'm not doing a great job at keeping it a secret, though. Thank you very much for texting in from my beautiful former hometown of Merimbula. And not hometown, but I lived there for a number of years working for the ABC. But a bit further north, Andrew in Cheltenham says the best beach has to be Tathra, a beach very close to my heart. Beautiful Tathra with the Tathra, you know, the wharf there and the surf club there on the beach. I couldn't agree more. Absolutely lovely part of the world. It is 27 minutes to 5.
6: He's got the first swing and the catch taken
7: out. She scores! Australia have won. They are the champions.
8: That was extraordinary.
7: Game, set, bingo!
1: Ned Hall from ABC Sports. How are you?
9: I'm going very well, thanks, Tom. How are you?
1: I'm well, thank you. Now, a lot to chat about. It's good to be chatting about actual sport this time around. In the NRL, round 25, it kicks off in Melbourne tonight. And I should note as well, it's Panthers coach Ivan Cleary's 500th match as a coach.

0: 500 games in the top flight. He's kept it fairly low-key in the run into the game against the Melbourne Storm tonight, which kicks off the round. The Storm obviously can't make finals. I'm sure they'd love to upset the Panthers tonight, whereas the Panthers obviously have lost top spot and need to rediscover a little bit of form on the run into finals. Another line about Melbourne Storm, though, and that is that big forward Tui Kamakamitha has basically been forced into an early retirement. He suffered a stroke earlier on this season, and he's been around the clubs for a while. They still thought he might recover and be a chance of playing again. Unfortunately, though, they've confirmed today that he won't be able to return to the playing field. So the big Fijian prop forward, unfortunately, is having to retire from the Melbourne Storm.
1: And we're also hearing some sad news, the passing of a former St George player, Ned.
0: Yeah, Billy Smith, who's an NRL Hall of Famer, has passed away at the age of 94. He was part of that sort of all-conquering Dragons team in the 1960s and was a member of four consecutive premiership-winning teams, as Ivan Cleary and the Panthers managed as well, from 1963 to 1966. He played as a centre, he played as a halfback, and was a legendary player for the Dragons. So very sad news for the Dragons and for the family, of course, of Billy Smith passing away at the age of 84.
1: Yeah, and who can forget that that dynasty and the number of grand finals they won in that period. Now, in football, another Socceroo. A few of them have had this now, but another Socceroo gets a big money move, Ned.
0: Yes, Alessandro Saccardi, who was playing in Serie A in Italy with Parma, he's just signed a deal to move to Portugal to join Benfica on a five-year deal that's worth around $33 million. So a good move for him as well. It means he'll probably be playing Champions League football pretty much every year. Probably the Portuguese league isn't as strong as Serie A, but as I say, Benfica are one of the giants of that competition. So therefore, as I say, it'll get him some great European action as he makes the move to go and play in Portugal. Obviously, Nestori Irinkunda has also moved to Portugal. He's joined Sporting Lisbon. And also, Nishan Volupalai, the striker, plays for Melbourne Victory. He's also making a move overseas. He's joining a German club in the third tier, Ingolstadt. But they're a side who are likely to get promoted this year, one of the strongest sides in the third tier. They're usually in the German Bundesliga, number two, or have been up in the top flight there as well. So, off the back of the World Cup, quite a few of the Socceroos now have got themselves some decent moves overseas.
1: Yeah, speaking of which, before we move on, because we were chatting last week about Lucas Herrington going to Hull City and you were scathing of Hull. Well, Ned, get this. We've tracked down a BBC broadcaster who does a breakfast show in Hull, and we're going to get him on tomorrow to defend Hull. So there you
0: Great.
1: Go. I'm looking forward to that decision.
0: don't mention my name too much, but that's absolutely fine. And he'll probably have very negative things to say about Derby, my hometown as
1: there
0: well.
1: There you go, but, I'm sure. Yes. No, I'll
0: Hull,
1: leave you out
0: Hull
1: of
0: does
1: it.
0: Not have a great reputation, so I'm sure he's very cognizant of that.
1: I'm sure. I'll leave your name out of it, I promise. But we're keen to get an account from someone there about what Hull is really like. So we're just trying to get him on the line for tomorrow. That's going to be fun. Now, in tennis, Alex Demonor, he's blown his chance of breaking into the world's top four.
0: Yeah, look, he was really hoping of a really good tournament in the Cincinnati Masters, but unfortunately he's gone out in straight sets to the Frenchman Arthur Fils in just over an hour, 6-3, 6-4. And obviously the US Open is fast approaching, gets underway on the 30th of August. If Demonor got into the top four, it's a huge bonus when you go into these tournaments because you really are bracketed away from the very, very top players. He often seems to be running into the likes of one of the Sinners or the Alcarazes or these players too early on in these tournaments. So unfortunately, he'll be in the top eight, so he's going to be reasonably well seeded. But to be in the top four would have been a huge, huge bonus for him. Unfortunately, not going to happen now.
1: Okay, now a lot of news about the AFL this week off the field. We can chat about that as well, Ned Hall. But the final round of the regular season kicks off tonight as well.
0: Yeah, look, and there is still a little bit to be decided, but there's no question at all that the news of the last week has really sort of cast a very grim shadow over the competition going into this, the final round of the regular season. I think there's a lot of optimism and excitement about what was to come in the next few weeks, the wild card system coming into effect. The places there were locked up last week. There's some movement to take place within the top 10 spots, but Carlton sealed that final 10th spot last week, which sort of means tonight's match for St Kilda and the Gold Coast doesn't really matter a lot. St Kilda can't get into the top 10, and that's the match that kicks off the round tonight. Now, obviously, there's all the headlines this week have been surrounding

0: the Sydney Swans. And as I say, it's really cast a very disappointing shadow over the finals. They're safe in second spot going into the finals. The movement might come below them with the Brisbane Lions, Hawthorn and Melbourne all on 60 points, and they can shuffle around their positions within the top six. But I think even outside of Sydney, I think there's been so much sort of disappointment that these sort of headlines have come up this week, and this sort of story is what people are dealing with and what we're talking about, rather than the excitement of the football and finals about to get underway.
1: Yeah, just considering where Sydney, back to football, the Giants playing the Crows on, Saturday night. They're currently 12th, aren't they? I'm just wondering what chances they have of even getting into a wild card at this stage.
0: Done, unfortunately, yeah. All done last week. So bizarrely, last weekend, two drawn games last weekend, which has been drawn.
1: Yeah, that was unusual,
0: very often,
1: wasn't it?
0: In the AFL. Yeah. Exactly. And Carlton's draw against the Bulldogs was exactly what they wanted at the end of the day, what they needed to just get the 2 points to keep them at arm's length from St Kilda and the Giants. So there's a 6-point buffer between St Kilda and the Giants. So the Giants travel to Adelaide, again, not really being able to influence the finals. However, it's going to be a bit of a milestone match down in Adelaide because sort of hometown favourite in Adelaide, Tex Walker, the big forward. It's his final regular season game, but they're probably going to chance to see him again in Adelaide in the finals, but he'll be signing off in his final match in the regular season there. So there'll be a bit of a festival atmosphere down there for the Giants to have to go and play their last game of the regular season.
1: Yeah, and look, I hate to keep going on about this, but I guess the atmosphere at the Swans game on Sunday afternoon, they're playing North Melbourne, aren't they, Sunday afternoon?
0: Yeah.
1: And a double header as well with the AFLW, let's not forget that. I guess there'll be a lot of media attention on that and what the atmosphere will be like in that stadium at the SCG.
0: Yeah, and look, there's obviously been some comments come out of some of the Swans AFLW players who obviously feel very let down by what they've seen within their club as well, and the news stories that they've been dealing with this week. And again, I'm fascinated to see what the reaction is, because I think that's the overall overwhelming feeling from everybody. I mean, as a sports journalist, you hate talking about stories like this. You know, you're excited about what happens on the field, and you almost feel that, it tends to come in spates sometimes, these things, and you go through horrible periods where you tend to be talking about these sorts of stories all too often. And it sort of feels like around the Swans as well, a club that's really prided itself on the behaviour of its players, and the famed no dickheads policy at the club always seemed to sort of keep them clear of any off-field issues. Unfortunately, they're thrust right into the middle of it now through these stories. And as the club chairman and CEO, when they were talking the week, Andrew Pridham and Matthew Pavlich, basically saying they'll accept that, basically they're happy enough to torpedo the season. Like they're taking it that seriously, that the footballing side of it really is becoming a minor consideration for them, which is such a shame off the back of what's an on-field very successful season. And it just goes to show that obviously for all the players, their behaviour off the field is also extremely important and has a huge bearing on how they perform on the field as well.
1: Appreciate you coming on, Ned. We'll chat again soon. Thank you very much.
0: Thanks, Thomas. Cheers.
1: Good on you, mate. Ned Hall there from ABC Sport. As he said, you get spates of these over time. And I guess the reason why we've been talking about this is we shouldn't be seeing any incidents of it at all, let alone spates. It's 18 minutes to 5. Yesterday at this time, we heard about a match happening last night at Leichhardt Oval as well. So Apia were taking on the A-League side Melbourne Victory in the Australia Cup. Apia certainly held their own. They had plenty of chances.
2: Apia's done well to keep his feet there. Stewart! The near post, and it comes back with some interest. Now it's Delhi, and blocked away by Victory. Well, that's as close as we've come to the opening goal here tonight at Leichhardt.
1: And it got pretty close. The reason why we were talking about it is there was history there. It was only the third time in Apia's history to make it to the quarterfinals and playing an A-League side as well. So how did it go? Jude Nolan's from the club. He was there last night. We had a chat yesterday before the game and he's back. Jude, tell us the results.
3: Thomas, I'd love to be bringing you good news, mate. Firstly, thank you for having us on yesterday. Secondly, thanks for having us back today to talk about what is unfortunately the A-League side just being two fresher legs in the end. 1-0. It did go to extra time. And again, I say fresher legs because to give, again, more context to those that might not be following the domestic football calendar, obviously, the NPL teams, the Apias and the Sydney Uniteds, those big hitters in the sort of local competitions, that would have been match number 35.

0: Over 40 or something for the season for Apia. I sound like I'm making excuses. I'm just giving Melbourne Victory, who obviously a massive A-League giant, all professional, you know, train 5 days a week and whatnot. It's their whole lives. Only got in to the start of their pre-season at the end of July or maybe even the start of August. So when you look at the strength, I mean, it's why I think we see so many cup upsets and these lower teams defeating the big dogs is because the chemistry is there. They're knocking the ball about like they've played 35 games together all season. Melbourne Victory, obviously, one of the teams just coming in and just gelling. And unfortunately, that class still prevailed just too much in the end. But I'll tell you what, it was absolutely correct what you were saying before. Yeah. We held our own, and I'm incredibly proud of the lads.
1: Yeah, indeed. And what I love about the story, even people who don't cover the domestic league, what I love about the story is we're talking about a club where, as you said yesterday, the Melbourne Victory are professional players, but these were guys who, one was a tradie who just left work to come and play. Another one was a teacher who, you know, closed the classroom for the day and then went to the field. I think that story around Apia is really special. How are they feeling today?
0: Oh, look, I think it's such a catch-22 because there will be pride. Obviously, the story usually when NPL teams and lower league teams go down to A-League opposition or just exit the cup in any circumstance is we're devastated but grateful to have made it thus far. Again, to reference what we said yesterday, in across the nation, if you're not a professional team, you're one of 730 clubs that goes through preliminary rounds to get to the final 32. So that in itself is a big achievement. But when you're a club like Apia, and I think no one from the club will mind me saying that it holds itself to such a professional standard that making quarterfinals, making semifinals, heck, making the final, hopefully, God willing, one day, is the standard that it adheres to and sets itself up to. And last night was an absolute showing of that. I mean, the thousands that packed out Leichhardt in the end, and just everything in terms of the way that the boys held themselves. And even Melbourne Victory captain Jason Davidson said after the game that they were surprised by the quality of Apia. So to be at these levels, yeah, the boys will be disappointed to not be going further because of the standard they hold themselves to. But got to be proud at the end of the day, always looking at the bright side.
1: Good on you, Jude. I appreciate you. Your positive attitude about this, and not the result you wanted, but it was close.
0: I'm here as we talk. It's all for the radio.
1: Yeah. Right. Good on you. Hey, thanks a lot, mate. All the best going forward whatever the team has happening next. Appreciate it. Jude Dolan there is from Apia, who was there last night, joining us on the line there. Not quite the result they wanted, but yeah, the reason why I really like talking about that is, you know, We don't pay a lot of attention here to the domestic league at times, I think. But what I love is you had a team here where you had, you know, your ordinary blokes going about their trades. You know, one was a teacher, one was, I think, an electrician who finished work. One was a barista who was, you know, finishing making coffee for the day, and they just went and played against this major A-League side. It's a really beautiful story, and they almost got there in the end as well. 13-5.
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1: 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Not a whole lot I'm seeing at the moment. Just some emergency road work at Brookvale and Pittwater Road at Condamine Street, but the road is closed entirely in a southbound direction at the moment, so there might be some delays southbound on Pittwater Road this afternoon. If there's anything I haven't seen that you have, give us a call, 1300 222 702.
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1: Tim is in Manly. Now, Tim, if you're in Manly, do you think Manly's the best beach?
4: Well, it is clearly the best beach in Australia. I'm not sure about the world, but definitely in Australia, yeah.
1: Okay, you've texted me a photo with a view from your apartment. Not the sunniest day, but yeah, still spectacular. You're in a beautiful, beautiful spot there.
4: Yeah, we're pretty lucky. We overlook the beach. We're just kind of in the centre of Manly. Can get a bit busy on a Friday and a Saturday night, but that's actually part of the fun. But, you know, we're kind of like 3 minutes walk to the ferry, you know, got lots of great restaurants around, plenty of really funky bars. Even though the Inner West has kind of a mortgage on, you know, music venues, we've still got a few good music venues in the area. It's really great, mate.
1: Yeah, good. Do you think the Bondi is overrated?
4: Look, it's a different place. You know,
1: very diplomatic.
4: It is very different. I mean, Manly is nowhere near as built up. It's much more kind of village feel. And we have this kind of thing where the locals get to go out early in the morning and then they all disappear by 9 or 9:30, hand it over to the people coming in from wherever. And then they all leave at 4:35 and then we take it back in the evening. It's perfect.
1: Yeah.

0: Very, very diplomatic answer there, Tim. Beautiful spot, and congratulations on being named the best speech in Australia, 9th best in the world. Thanks for calling in. Appreciate it.
1: Thanks, Tom.
0: Good on you. Thanks for the photo as well. Tim in Manly, they're proud of his speech. We're talking about that because TripAdvisor, their awards, have just named Manly the best speech in Australia and the 9th best beach in the world. Bondi came in at number 19. How do you feel about that? But Diane's got a bit of a word of warning for travellers. Diane says, I've known two separate friends who have both been tourists in Sydney and they visited Manly by ferry. They both reported that they didn't think much of Manly Beach, and on quizzing them further, I discovered that they took one look at the beach from the ferry and decided it wasn't worth getting off the ferry for at all. They thought the Harbour Beach was Manly Beach, and they never actually saw the real and beautiful Manly Beach. Yeah, a word of warning for any travellers listening. Don't just get off the ferry and think that's Manly Beach. It's absolutely not. From Rowena in Narrabeen, I think TripAdvisor has chosen Manly Beach. Whilst a great beach, it is accessible by a ferry for tourists on short stays to Sydney. All other Sydney and Australian beaches take up too much of their precious time. I think Freshwater is worthy of the award as the best beach in Australia. Freshie is a great one too. Thanks, Rowena.
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4: Put faith in Australians.
5: Not left, not right.
6: They do it again, Mr. Speaker. They won't learn.
2: Let's have a look at yours.
7: We just can't have question time descend into this.
0: Yeah. Let's head to Canberra now. Katina Curtis, senior political correspondent at Capital Brief, is with us. Katina, do you have a favourite beach? Not much in Canberra as such, but you got one to nominate for
8: Canberra.
0: Us?
8: I used to go down to South Coast beaches a lot. Got a soft spot for Denham's Beach down there.
0: Oh, beautiful. Yeah, I used to live down the far South Coast. I totally agree. Some of the most beautiful beaches in the world. Nice one. All right, I won't put you on the spot about anything more, but let's chat about gambling. The new gambling ad rules have passed Parliament. Here's the Communications Minister, Annika Wells.
9: The number one way you can make sure that you comply with the law that is as of last night, the law, is to not show gambling ads. And if you want to show gambling ads, then you're going to have to jump through these hoops.
0: Now, Katina, she was suggesting that it would be a great outcome if platforms chose not to show gambling ads because of the new rules. But I'm not confident that they would actively make that choice themselves. Who knows? What's changed now these laws have passed?
8: Yeah, so as you say, they passed late last night. The piece of it that Annika Wells was talking about there was sort of one of the late changes to this legislation, which was introducing this new sort of one-stop opt-out register. It seems to be going to be called AdStop, so it adds on to BetStop that the government set up a couple of years ago. And the idea is that you go to this one place, you give it all your details of, you know, phone number, email address, ways you might log into streaming services or websites, and then it will register you with all those services and then allow to show you ads. So it's sort of like you're opting out of seeing ads on those services. It sounds like it's going to not necessarily be a very easy thing to build. They've now got 12 months in which to create this service, but, you know, as we heard the minister saying there, suggesting that it might be easier for the platforms just to not show people ads. Look, as you say, I don't know if that's going to happen, but it will be interesting to see where we are at in 12 months' time when this is supposed to be starting.
0: Yeah, on that note, you know, this hasn't gone down well with a lot of people, though, has it? The response in our text line when the agreement was announced, it was, I've got to say, it was scathing. To put it lightly, we spoke to David Pocock on this. Coalition MPs have voted against it. I mean, now they've passed. Do you reckon that's the end of it, or is there room to strengthen these laws down the line?
8: I think there's a lot of people here in Parliament, on all sides of Parliament, who are hoping that there will be another look at this, further strengthening down the track. Some see the digital duty of care, which is kind of the next big piece of work Annika Wells has ahead of her, as perhaps another opportunity to have another crack at getting social media companies in particular to, you know, to ban ads completely or to stop them having these ads. So there certainly are a lot of people hoping that there will be movement sooner rather than later. I guess the most certain thing is that another thing that got built into the legislation that was passed is that there'll be a review of it in 3 years' time. So another chance to have a look at how this is actually working or not working, however it goes, and have another think about whether it could be stronger or

0: or not.
1: Okay, now the latest job figures are out, Katina. Australia's unemployment rate rising, I guess a modest jump, but what did the latest data tell us?
0: Yeah, so it rose up, as you say, only 0.1%, up to 4.5%, but that rise was fairly unexpected for July, you know, from the economists who watch these things and make their best guesses about where things are going. That puts the jobless rate up to the highest points since April. And the other thing that the data showed today was that the rate of unemployment growth has actually slowed fairly considerably from 1.7% to 1.3%. That's a figure, all of these figures are figures that the RBA watches quite closely as it's thinking about what to do about interest rates. We obviously had a decision to keep rates on hold from them just last week. So we've got another sort of about 4 or 5 weeks until their next decision. There'll be more information, more data to feed into that. But I think they'd be watching this fairly closely.
1: Yeah, because I imagine that uptick, and as you say, a modest uptick, but that, you know, that's expected to further reduce the likelihood of any more interest rate rises in the near future. So mixed news for the government in a way.
0: That's right. Suggests that the economy is slowing down usually when you see those tick-ups in the unemployment rate.
1: Okay. Finally, can I ask you about this story? So here's Israel's ambassador to Australia, Hillel Newman.
2: Not every case where someone dies is a casualty. It means that there's criminal liability. One cannot attack findings of a court if the findings are not suitable to one's political agenda.
1: Okay, that's Hillel Newman, Israel's ambassador. Here is Senator Penny Wong as well.
3: We had just launched the Zomi Frankholm Humanitarian Award. And we didn't have the opportunity to inform Zomi's family before Israel's decision was made public because of the lack of notice. To learn of these developments in these circumstances was especially insulting and hurtful to Zomi's loved ones, to humanitarians, and to Australians.
1: Katina Curtis, tell us about this meeting at Parliament House today between Israel's ambassador and the foreign minister.
0: Yes, I would have loved to have been in the room for it.
1: Yes, I was thinking the same. Yeah.
0: Penny Wong was clearly incredibly angry about this, the announcement from Israel around, you know, no one charges, no further consequences relating to Zomi Frankholm's death. And you know, she called the ambassador in to tell him in no uncertain terms what she thought. As you heard in the grab you just played there, it wasn't just the kind of the outcome of the court decisions, but the process of how that was announced as well that seems to have particularly upset the government. The Prime Minister also made some fairly sharp comments about it too. I thought interesting also, Hillel Newman, the ambassador, so he got stopped by reporters on his way back out of Parliament House after the meeting, also very strongly from him saying there wouldn't be any kind of formal apology to the family. He said he expressed sorrow and grief with Zomi Frankholm's family, but that an apology has legal connotations, and so he didn't want to go there. Basically.
1: Okay, as you say, it'll be a fly on the wall in that meeting. It would have been interesting indeed. A lot of frustration about that decision and announced today of all days. We appreciate it as always, Katina. Thank you very much for joining us.
0: Thanks, Tom.
1: Good on you. Katina Curtis, their senior political correspondent at Capital Brief, with the latest there from Canberra. Yeah, independent MP Zali Steggall has been working with Zomi Frankholm's brother to get answers on this. For quite some time, it seems those questions remain, and Zali will be joining us after 5 o'clock to discuss that further. The timing of all of this as well, you know, Australia reportedly learned of the decision just moments before Israel announced it publicly on World Humanitarian Day. So we'll have more on that coming up after the news. You might have heard Normie Rowe on the program a couple of days ago, really quite angry about a decision to cap allied health services for veterans. And we've had quite a passionate response to that in our text line as well. So we're going to be finding out more about that after the 5 o'clock news as well. Some TV and film recommendations coming in from Wenli Ma. Your beach suggestions. Phil says it's Newcastle Beach for me. There is a pod of dolphins you often see swimming between Newcastle Beach and around to Nobby's Beach. You're right. You can see them on that walk.

0: Sort of the walk that goes around from one beach to the other, Phil. It's really lovely. I've witnessed that. Good suggestion. Jamie in Winston Hills. I'm not a beach person, really, but for nostalgia alone, Bondi has to get my vote. Nothing can take away from memories of going for a play on Bondi with your grandfather, who lived right on Campbell Parade when I came to visit. Jamie, that's a lovely memory. Thank you very much. We were chatting about it because Manly has been voted ninth best in the world by TripAdvisor and best in Australia. It's 5 o'clock.
1: When it's on the agenda.
2: I'm not going to let perfection be the enemy of the good here. We feel this is necessary for our state today.
1: When you need balance.
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5: Adam Storey with ABC News. The New South Wales Police Commissioner has unreservedly apologised for the miscommunication when the body of missing hiker Lily Hooper was found earlier today. The body of a woman believed to be Miss Hooper was found in thick, dense terrain in the Natai National Park this morning following an 8-day search. But there was between 8 and 10 minutes when Miss Hooper's family were mistakenly told she was alive. Commissioner Mal Dunyan has apologised for the miscommunication and its impact on the family.
6: The miscommunication obviously was born out of elation that Lily had been found, and her condition at that time was such that searches were relieved. Tragically, that miscommunication then led to a deflation, and obviously we know now an impact on her family.
5: Earlier in Parliament, the Prime Minister expressed his condolences to the family of Lily Hooper. Anthony Albanese said her loss is devastating for many.
7: Lily Hooper had so much more to offer the world. Her passing, I have no doubt, will be felt very deeply across Southern Highlands, among her family, her friends, and indeed right across the nation.
5: The family of an Australian aid worker killed by an Israeli airstrike say they're deeply disappointed by the Israeli military's decision to clear soldiers of criminal responsibility over the killing. Nadal Mustafa has more from Canberra.
8: Zomi Frankham was killed alongside six other aid workers in Gaza during an Israeli strike on their convoy in 2024. An internal IDF investigation found there were serious failures, but no reasonable suspicion of criminal misconduct. Prime Minister Anthony Albanese called the decision not to pursue criminal proceedings an outrage.
7: It falls far short of the accountability that we expect and consistently call for on behalf of Australia.
8: Israeli Ambassador to Australia Ilel Newman has expressed deep sorrow to Zomi Frankham's family, but defended the findings. Her family are now calling for an independent investigation.
5: A former Morrison government staffer who became a key figure in the government's fallout over Brittany Higgins' rape allegations has received a payout from the Commonwealth worth nearly $1.5 million, Jade Toomey reports.
9: Fiona Brown was the chief of staff for former Senator Linda Reynolds, in whose office Brittany Higgins alleged she was raped. Ms Brown lodged a Fair Work case last year, arguing her workplace rights were breached, claiming that she was made the government's scapegoat after the controversy. She also said she'd felt intimidated and frightened by the then Prime Minister Scott Morrison. Mr Morrison would have been among the witnesses should the case have progressed to trial. Instead, Ms Brown settled with the Commonwealth last month, today revealing a payout of $1.48 million.
5: The commercial fallout is mounting for the Sydney Swans as major sponsors distance themselves from players, Amy Greenbank reports.
10: Isaac Heaney is among five Swans players to be suspended for the remainder of the AFL season for a serious breach of club standards. Separately, Victoria Police have launched an investigation understood to relate to an allegation of non-consensual touching. Major sponsors are abandoning players. Colgate-Palmolive has suspended its partnership with Heaney pending the outcome of the police investigation, saying it takes these matters very seriously. And book retailers Big W and Glee Books are removing the AFL stars' footy-themed children's books from their shelves.
5: Australia's unemployment rate has risen. With the details, business reporter Jasper Wells.
11: Last month's unemployment rate increased to 4.5%, up from 4.4% in June. The number of employed people declined by nearly 16,000, and the number of unemployed increased by more than 4,000. The underemployment rate remained steady at 6.4% in seasonally adjusted terms. The uptick is expected to further reduce the likelihood of any more interest rate rises in the near future.
5: And the Australian Stock Exchange closed higher today. The ASX 200 up 22 points. Brent crude currently trading at $87.80.

0: US a barrel, and the dollar buying 71 US cents. In sport, Australian coach Kevin Walters will leave the job after this year's World Cup to take up a role in the English Super League. The former Broncos and Queensland coach has signed a three-year deal with the UK powerhouse St Helens. Walters took over the national side last year, guiding the Kangaroos to a 3-0 whitewash of England in the Ashes series. The weather for tomorrow: scattered showers or isolated thunderstorms across the central and northern inland. Isolated showers elsewhere, except in the far northeast and the far southwest. For Sydney, an overnight low of 13, followed by a partly cloudy day with a high chance of morning showers and a top of 23. Sunny on Saturday, 21. Partly cloudy Sunday and 20. It's 5 past 5.
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8: There'll be a lot of disappointed people now, Craig Rucastle, if you don't. Might be a bit chilly though tomorrow morning. Tune in then. It'll be great tomorrow morning at live from Cronulla. 702 Breakfast. Coming up this hour, more on this story.
9: Not every case where someone dies is a casualty. It means that there's criminal liability. One cannot attack findings of a court if the findings are not suitable to one's political agenda.
8: That's Israel's ambassador to Australia, Hillel Newman, who has expressed sorrow to the family of Australian Zomi Frankum, who was killed in an Israeli strike, but has defended a decision to clear Israeli soldiers of criminal wrongdoing. The Foreign Minister, Penny Wong, is not happy about that at all. He was hauled into a meeting at Parliament House today. An independent MP, Zali Steggall, who's been working with Zomi Frankum's brother to get answers on this for quite some time, will be joining us shortly. It seems as though those questions remain. We'll be taking a closer look at a decision to cap allied health care for veterans as well coming up. You might have heard on Drive a couple of days ago, Normie Rowe, himself a Vietnam veteran, made his feelings clear on Drive about this.
10: Shame on you, Albanese, and all your cohort.
8: An independent senator, Jackie Lambie, felt a similar way.
11: I'm begging you, Prime Minister. We are already suffering enough. Drop the bloody cap.
8: What does this all mean? What could the implications be? We'll have more on that coming up, and your film and TV recommendations after 5:30. Wenli Ma will be here with her thoughts, and I'd love to hear yours. 1-300-222-702.
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7: Traffic.
8: Derek Peterson from the Transport Management Centre. Good afternoon.
12: Good afternoon, Thomas. For anyone travelling from DY and Brookvale towards Manly, some emergency repairs continue on part of Pittwater Road. The repairs are needed after a power pole was damaged, so Pittwater Road is actually closed southbound at Condamine Street. You can continue on Condamine Street. That remains open, and use Kentwell Road to get back to that section of Pittwater Road. At Cabramatta, a car has broken down on the Cumberland Highway just near Cabramatta Road West. One lane of the Cumberland Highway is closed, heading north, so heading towards Canley Heights. On the M4, all the eastbound lanes are open again at Eastern Creek. There was a car crash that had closed a lane of the M4 near the M7. That has now been cleared. If you're travelling through the Lower Blue Mountains at Glenbrook, just watch out for a broken down car westbound the Great Western Highway just before Mount Street at Glenbrook. To public transport, we have no major disruptions across the Sydney Trains network. Reminder, some planned track work continues on the western end of the Blue Mountains line, so buses replace trains between Lithgow and Mount Victoria. You'll find updates at a transport app or at the website transportnsw.info, and traffic information is at livetraffic.com.
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8: It is 8 minutes past five. Look, very sad. Tragic news today that a woman's body believed to be missing bushwalker Lily Hooper has been found in the Southern Highlands after an 8-day search. I say believed to be because a formal identification process is yet to happen, but widely believed to be Lily Hooper. I know there's been some confusion about this afternoon, and the reason why I say that is police have confirmed that the family of Lily Hooper were mistakenly told she was alive. It was widely reported by Australian media that the woman had been found alive, including us, and that was because there was a statement made by the Premier, Chris Minns, at a parliamentary hearing. He'd been handed some advice over his shoulder that she had been found alive, and obviously he was happy, and he said, well done to the search crew. And then we learnt, not, you know, a short time later, that that wasn't the case at all. It was a tragic situation. Assistant Commissioner Joseph Casser said there was between 8 and 10 minutes from when Ms. Hooper's family were mistakenly told she was alive to when they were told otherwise. The Prime Minister has expressed his condolences to the family of Lily Hooper. He spoke in Parliament earlier.
13: Lily Hooper had so much more to offer the world. Her passing, I have no doubt, will be felt very deeply across Southern Highlands, among her family, her friends, and indeed right across the nation.
8: So the Premier, Chris Minns, released a statement. He said he genuinely believed he was sharing good news. He apologised to the committee. He said the information he received was incorrect, and that was, of course, the information that, you know, when the Premier said it, we all media outlets jumped on. The statement goes on to say, I'm profoundly sorry to think that anything I may have said may have added to their heartbreak at an already devastating time. I say that because within the last half hour, the New South Wales Police Commissioner, Mal Lanyon, has given a press conference about this, and I want to play you a bit of that now.
14: Today is a tragic day. Sadly, this morning at around 11:30 a.m, searchers located the body of 18-year-old Lily Cooper, the bushwalker who had been missing for 8 days. Our thoughts, our prayers, and our deepest sympathies are with her family. As a parent, I can't conceive the unimaginable grief they are going through at the moment. I would like to take this opportunity, though, to thank the many, many searchers that have been involved in looking for Lily. Our focus had been clear, to find Lily and bring her safely back to her family. Sadly, that has not been the case. We had up to 1,000 searchers, or just shy of 1,000 searchers, looking for Lily. Volunteers from the SES and a range of other agencies, the Australian Defence Force, New South Wales Police, and a range of emergency services. I thank them for their time, their commitment and their bravery in every effort to find Lily. And once again, our thoughts and sympathies are with Lily's family. Sadly, this morning there was a miscommunication when Lily's body was recovered. That miscommunication, I unashamedly apologise for any additional trauma that may have caused Lily's family, but certainly for the embarrassment and confusion that caused. The miscommunication obviously was born out of elation that Lily had been found, and her condition at that time was such that searchers were relieved, and certainly those at the command post were elated. Tragically, that miscommunication then led to a deflation, and obviously we know now, an impact on her family. Once again, I unreservedly apologise for that miscommunication. The miscommunication obviously went through policing commands and up to government and has been reported widely. It was something that was inadvertent, but as I said, was born out of looking to find Lily and bring her back to her family.
8: Okay, Mal Lanyon there, the New South Wales Commissioner, speaking a short time ago. It appears as though, as he said, that miscommunication began within police and police command, and that made its way all the way up to the Premier, who was handed a note with the incorrect information over his shoulder during a parliamentary hearing. And, you know, he said this is great news, and that was not the case. 8 to 10 minutes elapsed between when the family were mistakenly told she was alive and otherwise. So the New South Wales Police Commissioner apologising on behalf of the police force for that miscommunication today. Very sad news indeed. It was only yesterday I was talking about the search still being underway involving ADF reservists and volunteers, the New South Wales Police Force, a multi-agency search over a 9-day period, and that tragic news today. And I'm sorry to be delivering it to you. Glenn in Razorback says, my daughter Holly turned 18 yesterday. I'm on my way home to cook up dinner and give her the biggest hug. And I think that's a really good idea.
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8: Thanks for joining us. It's 13 minutes past five. A lot to chat about this hour. Some strong words from the Foreign Minister, Penny Wong, this afternoon after a meeting with Israel's ambassador to Australia.
15: We had just launched the Zomi-Francom humanitarian award. And we didn't have the opportunity to inform Zomi's family before Israel's decision was made public because of the lack of notice. To learn of these developments in these circumstances was especially insulting and hurtful to Zomi's loved ones, to humanitarians, and to Australians.
8: The ambassador, Hillel Newman, was hauled into a meeting at Parliament House today to explain a decision to clear Israeli soldiers of criminal wrongdoing over a 2024 strike that killed seven aid workers. Australian Zomi Frankham was among them. An internal IDF investigation says there were serious failures, but those do not raise reasonable suspicion of criminal misconduct. Israel's ambassador to Australia described the death as unintentional and a tragedy. The member for Warringah, Zali Stegel, has been demanding answers on this for quite some time, alongside Zomi Frankham's brother, Mal. And Zali Stegel is with us now. Good afternoon.
16: Good afternoon.
8: So those words from the ambassador, there was no intention to kill innocent people. The decision should be respected. Do you respect this decision?
16: Well, it's problematic, in particular the ambassador's comments around Israel's refusal to apologise to Zomi's family or pay any compensation because they fear that that would give rise to legal consequences. The concern there is the investigation has been inadequate in that the audio recordings of the video during the decision-making time when the strike was ordered by the IDF soldiers hasn't been released and wasn't part of the investigation. So questions remain around that intent and in those crucial moments when the strikes occurred and World Central Kitchen humanitarians were killed. And so that call for an independent and much greater scrutiny around the investigation remains. This does not close the matter.
8: I want to ask you about some other language here. The ambassador also said, and this is a quote, right, "One cannot attack findings of a court if the findings are not suitable to one's political agenda." You could preempt what I was going to say. You obviously heard the press conference as well. Yeah, what do you make of the argument that the anger about this is agenda-driven? You know, when it comes to the facts, there was no criminal misconduct, but it's all agenda-driven.
16: Yeah, no, I reject that completely. And what's really concerning is it just shows under this current government there is no respect for international law or for humanitarian aid workers. I mean, we have seen that this conflict has had a record number of journalists and humanitarian aid workers killed. In many instances, it appears to be targeted. And that's in the situation with Zomi Frankham. These are the questions that her family rightfully want properly investigated and those responsible held accountable.
8: So what other questions do you... I mean, you've been seeking answers for some time alongside her brother. You say the matter's not closed. What other questions do you feel need to be answered?
16: Well, a major issue that Mal Frankham, her brother, has raised repeatedly has been that the audio of the recording during the entire period during which the IDF were, surveying the convoy, the World Kitchen convoy, Central Kitchen convoy, and then the decision ultimately to strike, and then the repeated strikes because there were multiple vehicles hit, the audio has never been released. And the issue with that is obviously that audio covered the decision-making at the time by those IDF soldiers. Now, The initial investigation clearly outlined that there were serious failures of IDF procedure and misidentification. Now, we've gone from an investigation that first identified that to now a question, the Israeli government saying nothing to see here.
8: Have you, as you raised a case in Question Time in March and with Zomi's brother Mal, you met the Prime Minister. Have you spoken with Mal today?
16: Not today. What is so tragic here is, in fact, Mal and his family were in Parliament House for World Humanitarian Day.
8: Yeah.
16: There was an award being given on behalf for Zomi. It adds to the insult, I think, and the disrespect shown by the Israeli government in choosing to make this decision and announcement in the way they have on the day they have.
8: Yeah,
16: with so little regard to the family. families impacted.
8: We heard Senator Wong's frustration about the timing of that a moment ago. Zali Steggall is with us. It's 19 minutes past five on 702 ABC Sydney. Zali, while we have you there, I just want to ask you about something else, because Australia

0: Inns have been confronted by multiple allegations of violence against women and girls this week. We know about the investigation into the Swans. No charges have been made yet. However, I do have an update from police, which I'll share in a moment. Sydney private school St Gregory's College is reported to have confirmed two of its students face allegations that they and a third boy raped a girl at a home in Sydney's southwest suburbs. It comes a week after the Scots College allegations as well. I say all this because you've raised the matter in Parliament, a suspension of standing orders. What does that mean and what do you think needs to happen?
1: Well, I think this is a national crisis of misogyny and of profound disrespect for women and girls, which are all precursors and indicators of violence against women. We have a femicide crisis where just last week the 45th woman in Australia was killed by a man with whom, allegedly killed by someone she had a previous relationship with, despite having gone to police for and getting a protection order. So we have a crisis of safety and respect in relation to Australian women and girls. And so I raised that in Parliament this morning for suspension of standing orders to have a debate, but I also questioned the Prime Minister on it in question time that we don't want to hear what you've done to date. The Australian public wants to hear what are you going to do moving forward to elevate this crisis and start fixing this very serious problem.
0: Were you happy with the response?
1: The Prime Minister indicated that it will be a priority at next week's National Cabinet. So I discussed with the Minister, Tanya Plibersek, as well. We hope more action is going to flow from obviously more education for young boys to understand. We need better role models. Again, this brings in question, of course, the allegations around the Swans players, their conduct, you know, these incidents coming out of schools. We are at a crisis point that young boys are overwhelmingly at the moment, the rates of sexual assaults coming from under 18 age boys is horrific.
0: Yeah.
1: That stems from online content, pornography, and all of these things need addressing urgently. Apps, you know, nudify apps, all these things that show complete disrespect. Urgent campaign material education needs to be rolled out so this is addressed. And of course, the funding for frontline services and addressing domestic violence and femicide is urgent.
0: When we were talking about these stories yesterday, Zali, people weren't happy, right? They were texting in saying things like, oh, it must be a slow news day. Why are you going on about it? Some were taking aim at the women allegedly involved. And look, I'm not trying to have a go. I appreciate and encourage everyone to be a part of the conversation every day. Love you all. But I've got to say, it shocked me. You know, the suggestion that it was somehow old news. People didn't want to know about it. And look, thank you for the lovely text as well. Thankfully, most of them were. But honestly, it shocked me. What does that tell you about the work we need to do in this space?
1: Oh, it's profound. There is a profound change that needs to happen from the top down in terms of you need to role model respect. You need, you know, language matters, how institutions respond matters. There's been a lot of criticism publicly around how schools and the Swans initially responded and they have improved their language. How the media responds, I mean, there is a headline in The Australian today, you know, trying to downplay the Me Too movement, which very much came out of sexual assaults and rapes of women. I think, you know, everyone needs to really check themselves and take some responsibility to call this out. This matters. This is more than half the population are female. And so you can't just care about this when it impacts you and your family, or maybe, you know, your mother, your sister or your daughter. It matters to all of us. And so, yeah, the fact that some people would comment in that way, they are part of the problem, because when you minimise the problem, you start victim blaming, you shirk responsibility for a problem that men need to own and be part of the solution.
0: Zali Segal, before I let you go, let's talk about something positive for a minute, because I'm not sure if you're aware, but the TripAdvisor Traveller's Choice Awards has just named Manly the best beach in Australia, then the 9th best beach in the world. You must be happy about that.
1: I couldn't agree more. It is a fantastic place. Look, I think Australia is an amazing country and continent, but I think the Northern Beaches is extra special and Manly is right on top.
0: It'd be weird if you voted for Bondi. Okay, thank you very much. We appreciate you coming on as always. Thanks a lot.
1: Thank you very much.
0: Take care. Zali Segal there, the Community Strong Member for Warringah, joining us there. Look, while we're on the topic, I know some people don't want to hear about it, but I do have an update from New South Wales detectives investigating the Sydney Swans, and it's an update I need to share with you now. So, look, it's a

0: it's a bit grim, but that's the point, I guess. Detectives investigating a sexual assault scandal involving the Sydney Swans have now been told that players paid female adult entertainers to consume drugs off their bodies. Several adult entertainers are understood to have joined players at Melbourne's Pullman Hotel after being hired in the hours after the Swans' win against Essendon on Sunday night. And as we know, the Swans has stood down those five players for breaching club standards. That came as a separate police investigation into an alleged sexual assault at the hotel expanded, with detectives flying to New South Wales yesterday. That is the latest we've just been told from detectives investigating the case.
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0: 25 past five. Did you hear Normie Rowe on Drive earlier this week? We caught up with him. He's a Vietnam vet himself. It was the 60th anniversary of the Battle of Long Tan. And we sort of spoke briefly about the recent controversy over the $5,000 cap for allied health services for veterans. This is what he said.
3: That cap of $5,000 for allied health services, that can kill people. I can tell you that right now. I know people who, without those services, will die. They just can't survive.
0: That's Normie Rowe. We also heard this week from Jackie Lambie, the independent senator, a veteran herself, in the Senate over this.
4: I'm begging you, Prime Minister. We are already suffering enough. Drop the bloody cap. Drop it, mate. It is so unfair. It is what we do not need.
0: Okay, victims groups are also calling for the spending cap to be abandoned. The Coalition of Veterans Voices went to Canberra this week demanding a meeting with the Veterans Affairs Minister, Matt Keogh. They were initially refused, but the minister did eventually agree to sit down with them, and he said this during question time.
5: I understand that there is a distrust of the DVA's capacity to deliver that. I get that.
6: Order.
5: I stood at this dispatch box in one of the first speeches I gave as minister to apologise for the failures of DVA in the past, and we've been fixing that and making that better. And we are not trying to make things worse. We want to make sure we deliver a change that makes allied health care access easier for veterans, with a different approach, but with no gap in service provision. Yeah. I was very happy to hear their thoughts on that, and we ask all veterans and service providers to engage in that consultation process.
0: Okay, so a lot of contention around this new cap. Max Ball is the National President of the Vietnam Veterans Association of Australia, who's here. Hi, Max.
7: Well, hi, Thomas.
0: Thanks for joining us. We just wanted to learn more about this. So can you explain to those of us who don't know, how does the current healthcare cap work?
7: Well, there's no cap at the moment. There is a mechanism by which a veteran who's receiving allied health care of whatever style that is, after a certain number of treatments, goes back to the GP and has a meeting with the GP, and the GP confirms or otherwise that the treatment should continue, or if it's been effective, may not continue. Now, some people see that as a burden, but it hasn't been a burden to a lot of veterans and families, and not one that's been complained about. So this cap, financial cap, was a shot out of the blue from the minister, and we've had a discussion, he and I, here in Perth, about it. And his view at that time, some 2 weeks ago, was that as the mean expenditure was only $5,000, or was below $5,000 a year, it was more likely closer to $1,900 from recollection, then there should be plenty of room and it shouldn't be a difficulty. What that approach ignores is the fact that veterans' ages will range from in the 20s to the 90s. And during that period, the requirement for allied

0: health will inevitably grow. These treatments are very much related in a statistical sense to the ageing process. That's not to say that there are not younger veterans who need more treatment, but there is a statistical line, if you want to play statistics, that says as they get older, veterans will need more allied health services.
1: Okay, so how will reducing...
0: That's not a good way.
1: Yeah, no, we appreciate you explaining it. So how will reducing the cap now affect veterans?
0: Well, first of all, and this is the start, making an announcement and then saying we'll consult later instantly raises the spectre with the average veteran of what's going on. You know, we can have broad topics floated, and frequently the government does that or the department does that, and we go through a consultation process and work it out.
1: Mm-hmm.
0: This is very much a fait accompli, the way it was delivered by the minister, and we'll talk about it later sort of approach. That was the first stumbling block.
1: Yeah.
0: The second thing is that it ignores the age range of the veterans, which I've just mentioned. So it's very contentious, and we are struggling to understand the motivation behind the decision that's been taken.
1: Okay, so a lot of questions to be answered, but let's say it does proceed as you understand it, Max. Will veterans be forced to pay for a lot more healthcare out of their own pockets?
0: Well, according to the minister, and I'm just looking at some papers at my desk here at the moment, there'll be mechanisms so that veterans who need more treatment than the $5,000 will be able to continue with their treatment. Well, in principle, that's the system we have now. I don't see any change.
1: Okay.
0: The other side, of course, is there's a suggestion that there may be some people in the allied health business that are over-servicing. Well, if that is a suspicion or a thought, then those topics and those people should be dealt with on a one-on-one as the incident occurs basis, and not subject the whole veterans community to this trauma and indecision.
1: Look, we appreciate you helping to navigate it for us, Max. And as you say, the consultation to continue, but you appear to be caught off guard about the announcement to begin with. So we'll continue to follow it. Thank you very much for joining us.
0: It's a pleasure. Thanks, Thomas.
1: Appreciate it. Max Ball there, a national president of the VNM Veterans Association of Australia, helping to explain this cap that has been announced pending consultation from the government. The story, of course, will continue to follow. It's 28 to 6.
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1: Traffic. Jeff Wallace at ATN. Good afternoon.
3: Thomas, good afternoon. Pitt and Park Street to CBD. A person was knocked down. They've just taken the patient away and crews are cleaning up. So very soon all lanes will be open, Pitt and Park Street, but very heavy all directions. Also, Cabramatta, a breakdown for Cabramatta Road West past the Cumberland Highway and Norwest Boulevard. See a very busy eastbound towards Windsor Road. I'm Jeff Wallace, ATN.
1: Thank you, Jeff.
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2: With Thomas Ariti.
1: Okay, let's get some news headlines. Jeremy Fernandez, good afternoon.
5: Thomas, good afternoon. The New South Wales Police Commissioner has apologised for a major miscommunication when the body of the missing hiker, Lily Hooper, was found earlier today. Lily's body was sadly found in thick, dense terrain in the Natai National Park this morning after 8 days of searching, but there was an 8 to 10 minute period when Ms. Hooper's family was mistakenly told she was alive. The family of the Australian aid worker, Zomi Frankham, is calling for an independent investigation into the Israeli strike that killed her in Gaza in 2024. In a statement, they say they're deeply disappointed by the Israeli military's decision to clear soldiers of criminal responsibility over her death. Ms. Frankham's family does not believe the military report to be accurate. It's been confirmed that two of the three teenage boys who were accused of allegedly sexually assaulting a teenage girl over the weekend are students at St Gregory's College in Campbelltown. In a letter addressed to the St Gregory community, the college principal, Matthew Brennan, said he expresses deep concern for the victim and her family. And Tom, of course, tonight, more updates on that scandal that's involving the Sydney Swans. More details emerging today. We'll have a full wrap in the

0: shower. So don't be surprised if there's a couple of drops around tonight. Tomorrow, there is a high chance of showers in the early morning, but then it should clear up to a dry and partly cloudy day. Mostly light winds and staying pretty mild for August, 13 to 23 in the city, dropping to around 10 in the west overnight and tops also of about 23 tomorrow. Now, Saturday, sunny day, light winds, tops around 21 to 23 degrees. Sunday, partly cloudy, slight chance of showers, more likely for the coast, tops between 20 and 22 across Sydney. Then Monday, we're warming up to 23 to 25 degrees, mostly sunny, slight chance of a late shower. And then we're likely to see some heavier showers, maybe even a storm on Tuesday, but still mild, 21 to 22.
1: Hey, I'm sorry to put you on the spot about this, Tom Saunders, but what would the weather be like, let's say, at 5:30 to 6 o'clock tomorrow morning if you're in Cronulla?
0: There's a pretty good chance there'll be some showers around early tomorrow morning. They will be clearing, though, so it may have cleared by then, but, yeah, passing showers, perhaps.
1: So if, like, someone called Craig Rucastle was planning to broadcast Breakfast Live out there tomorrow morning, he might get wet and it could be pretty cold.
0: It won't be too cold. Last time he was broadcasting outside, it was cold. Up in the Blue Mountains, minus one. So not too cold, but perhaps a little wet.
1: All right. Nice one. Thank you very much, Tom. We'll see you on the telly tonight. Craig Rucastle, does that sound all right, mate? It's going to be okay. Just a little bit wet.
2: Yeah. Well, look, we kind of went ahead on the basis there was going to be no rain. So I'm not sure. Was that passed on to the weather gods in some way?
1: Guess
2: not. Tom Saunders not deal with that? Is it caught up in some ABC bureaucracy somewhere?
1: Every possibility. That could be the case, as you know. So tell us, you're sort of finding the coldest places in New South Wales at the moment. A few weeks ago, it was Mount Victoria. Tomorrow, where a cold plunge at Cronulla, perhaps? I know that's on the cards.
2: We'll see. We'll see where they plunge in. We're going to be down there. Look, kind of at the south end of North Cronulla Beach, which is by Dunningham Park for those locals who want to come down and say good day. At some point, we will have some free coffees to give away. Not at the beginning, though. I'll tell you when tomorrow morning, but maybe to warm up after a dip. We'll see about the water. I'm fascinated to see how many people are swimming, particularly if it is raining. But we were assured by some of our Cronulla listeners, they were like, look, this place is teeming with active Cronullites from early in the morning, so it's fine.
1: I'm sure. And as you say, coffee on hand, that'll be good. So what can we expect in the broadcast tomorrow morning? What's going to be happening?
2: Well, look, we're covering lots of local issues. We've got a local soccer player who's a bit of a, star that's going to be up-and-coming star. We're looking into some environmental issues. We're going to chat to the local member and the local local mayor. We're looking at the kind of some singers from the area. We do all that kind of stuff.
1: Nice one.
2: Also, I've managed to get an electric bike because Mark Humphreys is going to be there with me and he has never learnt to ride.
1: A bike at all?
2: He's never learnt to ride a bike, so he's missing out on this experience. So I'm going to maybe put him on the back of this and dink him around and we'll see. But it was quite interesting because, e-bikes are a big controversy in the Shire.
1: Particularly in the Shire, yeah.
2: Exactly. So it was interesting to look into it because there are legal and illegal ones, and we had to make sure we weren't part of the problem. So to find a legal version of the e-bike was an interesting part of it. So we're also going to be talking to an expert in e-bikes as to what's legal, what's not legal, and what's been taking over the Shire.
1: Great. You're going to put Mark on an e-bike in a place where everyone absolutely hates e-bikes. Let's see how that one goes.
2: Well, I'm going to ride it. We know he's not up to riding it himself. It's going to be, it's one of those ones that, people drop their kids off at kindergarten in.
1: Oh, yeah, gotcha. So
2: it's just going to look like I'm dropping Mark off at
1: kindergarten. Okay. I'm looking forward to seeing how that goes. Well, look, have fun tomorrow, mate. And no pressure, but I reckon you're going to have a lot of disappointed people if you don't take that dip.
2: All right. Thank you, Thomas.
1: Good on you. This one's for you.

0: thin. Grabs a hold Will Craig Rucastle take a dip? He didn't like the pressure there, did he? Yeah, it's going to be great, though. Complete with Mark Humphreys on the back of an e-bike. Let's see how that goes. Breakfast tomorrow, live from Cronulla.
1: Hello, Samantha Donovan here on PM at 6:05. The Australian government furious with the Israeli military's decision not to prosecute soldiers for the death of Australian aid worker Zomi Frankum. Also, the court reserves its decision on Erin Patterson's bid to have her mushroom murder convictions overturned. And the Victorian government releases the terms of reference for the Royal

0: Royal Commission into the construction sector.
1: There was grift, there was thuggery, there was misogyny, and there was violence on taxpayer-funded construction sites. I have zero tolerance for that.
0: That's PM just after the 6 o'clock news.
2: Thanks, Michael, for texting in. Michael says, great to hear Craig and the 702 team will be at Cronulla tomorrow. It's a very active time with people out exercising, running, walking and swimming with that time of morning and such a great at that time of morning and such a great community vibe. But Craig, Michael says this, for a true Shirey experience, you really need to do a mini Ironman. So you run a lap around the wall and then swim out to the Cairns at South Cronulla and then back in your budgie smugglers with one of the many swim groups. You could also try and connect with Michael Sutton, a Cronulla local who takes amazing photos that capture the spirit of the area. There you go. See some photos and an Ironman challenge can be on the cards as well. You've got to do it, mate. It's what everyone in Cronulla does. Looking forward to the broadcast tomorrow morning, 702 Breakfast Live from Cronulla. It is time on 702 Drive to chat about what's on the big and small screens.

0: And there's a lot to chat about this afternoon. Wenny Maher's going to be with us in a moment, a TV critic. But let's chat about what's new in cinemas. I've just got a bit of audio to play. So rom-com One Night Only, it's now been released in our cinemas. It's got a whole lot of cheeky cameos in it. Callum Turner was in Sydney for the premiere last night. A really interesting premise. Two New Yorkers search for love on the one night a year that is the least romantic. Here's a snippet from the trailer.
1: Finding love is hard enough. Try doing it on the one night a year single people were legally allowed to have sex. I hate this night. Mom, I'm just going to stay in.
2: No, you should go out. This night's insane. I just want to find, like, a good guy to finding true love on the least romantic night of the year.
0: Okay, Wen Lee, good evening. How are you?
3: Great.
0: Good, good. Does it live up to this witty rom-com hype?
3: It does not, partly because that premise is so cooked. So it's not just like the least romantic night of the year. It is actually, unless you are married, you are not allowed to have sex for the other 364 days and 12 hours of the year. So it's like a weird, super conservative American government that has passed this law, and they enforce it through biometric tattoos and hormone measuring levels.
0: Gosh, this gets complicated.
3: This is the problem. It's quite a complicated setup. And the filmmakers in all their interviews have been like, don't worry about it. Just go along for the rom-com aspect. But all everyone wants to know is, how does this dystopia work? And they also constantly remind you about all the different rules and things. So you can't ever forget about it. I think if the rom-com aspect of it, and like, it's a very classic boy meets girl, they immediately are kind of repelled by each other, and then the universe keeps throwing them back together over and over again across the evening. I think if that had worked a little bit better, like, it's fine, but it doesn't do enough to make you stop and go, I still don't understand this whole thing.
0: Yeah, I feel like there was a period there, Wen Lee, where we had all these sort of you know, adult sex comedies, mostly courtesy of Judd Apatow, you know, like, yes. I don't know, Knocked Up and all that kind of thing. Do you feel that they work anymore? That feels like a period that's kind of disappeared now. Retrospectively, people have sort of said they were a bit misogynistic, they were a bit sort of poor taste. Do you reckon they still work?
3: They can work. I mean, this definitely isn't one because it's billed as a sex comedy, but there's no sex in it. Like, it is incredibly chaste, and you sort of think, wow, did like some purity ring maker actually sponsor this movie in secret? we've seen less and less, at least over the 2010s and the early 2020s, of sex on the big screen. There's this kind of idea that apparently audiences don't want to see that. I beg to differ. I think all of my friends beg to differ. And we are seeing it come back a bit more in horror movies. The Invite doesn't have any explicit sex scenes, but that's like what half the movie is talking about.
0: There's
3: another movie coming out next week called I Want Your Sex. Like, that is explicitly about sexuality and BDSM and just sort of going there. And I think, weirdly enough, actually, One Night Only is sitting in this space where it wants to seem like it's a little bit risque, it's a bit cheeky, but actually it's incredibly, like, conventional.
0: Yeah, that I Want Your Sex movie looks super weird, I've got to say. Olivia Wilde, isn't it? And Cooper Hoffman, son of Philip Seymour Hoffman. Mm-hmm. I don't know, an erotic thriller film. It's kind of a comedy thriller, isn't it? I haven't seen it yet, but looks interesting.
3: Yeah, I've seen it. It's a comedy.
0: It's a comedy, is it? Yeah.
3: It's a comedy. You can go along and have a good time.
0: Okay, there you go. So it works in some contexts. Now, I want to ask you about The Chronology of Water. It's in cinemas, but it's Kristen Stewart's directorial debut. It's got Imogen Poots in it. Kristen Stewart, obviously a very successful actress in herself. What's this all about? It's sort of a psychological drama, isn't it, based on a memoir?
3: Yes, it is based on the memoirs of a real-life person, Lydia Yuknovich, a writer out of America. It is an art house film, and I would say you want to be patient with it because it can be kind of hard to sit with because it's you're so embedded within the mind frame of the protagonist, and she's a hard person to sort of spend all that time with. But it is actually such an interesting film. I haven't seen anything else quite like it this year. Like, there's a lot of fast editing, and you follow this woman from the time she's a child. You know, she's sexually abused by her father, or through, you know, university, and her kind of finding her way through. Like, there is a sequence where she is in this writing kind of program at uni with Ken Kesey, who wrote One Flew Over the Cuckoo's Nest and is played here by Jim Belushi. And that happened for reals. And it's so interesting. And I wanted to bring this to the audience because Kristen Stewart is someone I think is very impressive because she, of course, started as a child actor, had been in that movie with Jodie Foster, and then made it big because of Twilight. And I think there are a lot of younger actors who do this one big teen thing that they're identified with and just sort of stuck with it for the rest of their lives. And both Kristen Stewart and Robert Pattinson have really broken past that. She has spent, you know, pretty much her entire time since Twilight working on these smaller indie stories, and it's really exciting to see her kind of make one of her own.
0: I agree. And when I look, Panic Room, I reckon, is still one of my favourite films. She was 12 yes. years old in that.
3: And she's great.
0: She's amazing. But look, funnily enough, she also plays the daughter of Jodie Foster in that, as you say. Jodie Foster, another actress who managed to break out of that child actress mold and, you know, after Taxi Driver and you know, make an amazing career for herself. But, yeah, it's unusual, isn't it? Who would have thought after something like Twilight, where she played Bella Swan, that she her career would go in that direction? How do you think, acting aside, how does she go with that directorial debut, though? Does she bring Lydia's journey of loss and self-discovery to the screen successfully?
3: She does, and because this is a very distinct story, like, film with a very distinct style as well. Like, there is an aesthetic and a style and a tone that is unique to this film. Like, it's not just some generic movie that almost anyone could have made. And okay. I think that is in itself an accomplishment.
0: Hey, Wenli, you might not have seen this, but I've got a text in I'd like to share with you. This listener says, last night I saw possibly the worst movie I've ever seen. It's called Spa Weekend. Other than a few standout moments for Isla Fisher, another Australian actress, it was from beginning to end a non-stop cringe fest, the worst script, cheese plus, over the top slapstick and painful. Have you seen it?
3: I didn't see it because I was going on leave after today, and I was like, you know what? I don't think I have to cover this movie. And
0: sounds like
3: I
0: you
3: was
0: don't.
3: Warned. I was warned. I was like, someone told me, they're like, I saw Spa Weekend. It is awful. And I'm like, wait, as bad as Wine Country? They're like, so much worse than Wine Country.
0: Yeah, that was terrible. Yeah, I agree. Well, worse than... It's such a shame because Isla Fisher is one of our own, an Australian actress, Leslie Mann in it as well. But okay, there you go. This has become the things not to see as well. Maybe give Spa Weekend a miss. Wenli Ma is with us. Wenli, let's look at some new TV shows now. There's a new crime drama series. It's on Stan. It's got Brooke Shields, and it's called You're Killing Me. Here's just a bit of Brooke Shields from the trailer.
4: Dash Gilbert would have never committed suicide.
5: I don't mean to be rude. You cannot be here. This is a police investigation.
4: I've written you.
5: What does that mean?
4: He was a big city cop with a small jurisdiction.
0: Okay, You're Killing Me, a bit there of Brooke Shields in the trailer. As I say, it's on Stan. What's the verdict, Wenli? Is it... I don't know, it sounds funny there. Is it a thriller?
3: Yeah, it's not really a thriller. It is really more of a crime comedy. Like, it's not as farcical and absurd as, say, Only Murders in the Building, but it's more like if you ever watch shows like Monk or Psych.
0: Oh, nice.
3: Those sort of crime procedural, sort of smooth brains. Like, you do not have to be thinking about this show while you're watching it at all. And there's a, you know, a murder mystery per week in this very quaint, small, you know, kind of town that's beautiful, has colonial houses in America, has a woods and a body of water nearby. And Brooke Shields plays a successful crime author. And then there's a younger woman who is a true crime podcaster, and they start off as enemies and then end up teaming up. So you've got this generational clash, but really it's just like pretty people, like not very challenging crimes. You will know who did it about a third of the way through every episode. Like, there is a value to shows like that, and I think it's when you're about to fall asleep.
0: Yeah, fair enough. So it's kind of like a lighthearted whodunit in a way.
3: Yes, exactly. It's like it's a TV version of an airport novel.
0: That sounds pretty, you know, cool. You don't need to think too much about it. There you go. Brooke Shields, You're Killing Me, and it is currently on Stan. Is it the first? It's only one season, isn't it? It's only one season.
3: It's six episodes.
0: Yeah, right.
3: Like, you can burn through it so quickly and probably forget that you'd seen it at all.
0: Oh, I don't mind that
3: as a slight, yeah.
0: Oh, I agree. You need some of that in life sometimes, don't you? You don't want to have to think about everything. Like our first film tonight, One Night Only, that gets into, what, genetics and all that kind of stuff. Sometimes you just want to veg out, don't you? Now, we were speaking, Wenli, about the global success of My Brilliant Career last week. Here's the opening scene again.
6: Forbidden fruit ripens untouched as desert winds caress soft curves. Sticky, persistent, urgent in their need to spawn. Delicious, ticklish, like an ant under scribbly bark, seeking secret places. His limbs like burnished myrtle, as her flower opens with the dawn.
0: Now, the reason why I want to... Yeah, how good's that? The reason why I wanted to bring this up again is we were talking about it last week in the adaptation of the novel. This has gotten massive. It's hit the global top four, not Australian, the global top four on Netflix.
3: It's doing so well, and it's really exciting to see this very, very beloved, quintessentially Australian story that's been around for 125 years kind of be embraced by everyone else. I mean, it's not just the viewing figures. It got stellar reviews from, like, the New York Times and The Guardian, and, you know, it's just something that I think Australians can be really proud of. And again, a strong female voice, you've got a strong sort of female producing and writing team as well that really infused it with this idea that it is the story of, you know, Miles Franklin's heroine, and don't worry about the others. Everyone else, kind of like the two men that she's in a love triangle with, they look pretty, but it's not their story. So it's great that it's doing really well.
0: Yeah, what do you think that it works as an adaptation of the novel? It's great to see it's doing well, but what is it about it that works? You've got the grand mansions, I guess the rural landscapes. What takes me is the way it looks. You know, it's just been so beautifully filmed.
3: Yeah, the production values are fantastic. I think Philippa Northeast is wonderful in this role of Sibylla. Like, she just sort of pop crackles and snaps all over the screen. She lights up every single scene, and I feel like it's a modern, fresh take on it. I love the Gillian Armstrong film from the 1970s with Judy Davis and Sam Neill. The beautiful Sam Neill. And I think this is a different take on it, and that's okay. These two things can exist at once. And, you know, this is maybe playing more to the sensibilities of 2026. Gillian Armstrong's film was playing to the sensibilities of 1979. And Miles Franklin was writing at a time when no one thought a teenage girl should have anything to do with a pen and paper.
0: Yeah, that's what strikes me. So obviously we look at a book that was written in 1901 by Miles Franklin, unquestionably one of the most iconic Australian novels of all time. Since its publication, you know, this coming-of-age story, it's been adapted for film and stage. You mentioned there that the film in 1979. But what I find astonishing now is I've always seen it as a quintessentially Australian thing. There's something about this that is resonating with, you know, an American audience as well. It's in the Netflix global top four. What do you think it is about it

0: that's made it appealing to even a global audience at this point?
1: There is a specificity to our culture, which I think sometimes we forget because we're also an English-speaking country and we sort of sit in the shadows of the UK and America, especially when it comes to screen production. But we have our own slang, we have our own, you know, history, we have these sort of things that people, American audiences, when they were watching Heartbreak High, were like, what is with this country, you know? And we've seen now, especially with streaming and the distribution networks, these global networks, I mean, Heartbreak High I mentioned, but also Deadlock, Fisk, obviously Bluey, like these stories have blown up all around the world. And in some ways, you know, you don't get the success of My Brilliant Career without those antecedents either, because there is something about the uniqueness and how the quirkiness really of Australian culture and humour that I think other cultures are responding to really well, because we're funny people.
0: Yeah, people love us and they find us endearing after all. That's encouraging.
1: It is. It's nice. And it's nice. It's good that they're seeing different versions of it too, because all of those things are all quite different.
0: Yes. Comparing My Brilliant Career to Bluey. Yeah, that's a very good point. No, it's great to see it doing so well and so beautifully filmed as well. Always great having a chat, Wenli. Thank you very much, as always, for talking to us. We'll chat again soon.
1: Thank you.
0: Good on you. A film and TV critic with The Nightly there, Wenli Ma. So there you go. There's a few. One Night Only. It's kind of a bit weird. A rom-com. Maybe not for you. The Chronology of Water. Fantastic biographical psychological drama there from Kristen Stewart at cinemas now. And then we've got Brooke Shields, You're Killing Me on Stan. Bit of a light-hearted whodunit. And yeah, look, My Brilliant Career. Whether you've read the Miles Franklin novel or not, just a beautifully filmed, amazingly acted piece of television. And it is so great at a time when there's been so much talk about, you know, screenwriters, Australian screenwriters and actors, you know, having mixed fortunes overseas and mixed fortunes back home in terms of the industry. It is just so great to see it doing so well in the top four of Netflix globally, which is just fantastic news. Quick look at the roads.
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0: Traffic. At Woolloomooloo on the Eastern Distributor off-ramp to William Street, a car has broken down. This has just happened. One of four northbound lanes is closed, so it might be a little bit slow northbound on the Eastern Distributor at Woolloomooloo until emergency services can get to that car. And at Brookvale, just take care still. Some emergency road work on my screen. Pittwater Road at Condamine Street. The road is closed entirely in a southbound direction. We'll keep you posted on when it's going to reopen. It's been about 5 hours now, but apparently that emergency road work is still going ahead.
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0: After the 6 o'clock news PM and at 6:30, as always, evenings with Renee Crush. Renee, good evening.
4: Hello, Tom. What are your thoughts about Prince Harry coming home?
0: Oh, yeah, it's really interesting, isn't it? I'm trying to figure out what's going on. There was a theory in our office that they don't want the kids to have American accents. They want them to have British accents. I mean, they're 5 and 7, right? So I reckon if they've got American accents, they've probably got them by now, I would have
4: After
0: thought.
4: After 6 years,
0: yeah.
4: And all the books, the TV shows, the podcasts, all the dissing on the family, they're leaving California. They're
0: it's
4: leaving
0: strange,
4: celebrity
0: isn't it?
4: Status. They're coming back to home.
0: Do you reckon it's just mending ties with his dad kind of thing? Because there was talk a few months ago that you know, they'd met and that things were smoothing out a little bit better than they had been in recent times. I don't know.
4: Well, look, ABC's royal correspondent, Juliet Reardon, is full bottle on this. She's been watching it like a hawk all day.
0: What a surprise.
4: As you would imagine, the
0: what
4: English tabloids are
0: Juliet's
4: going wild. So if you want to hear her insights, look, I know a lot of people don't care about Harry or the royals. A lot of people love them. So, look, we'll take your calls as well after 8 o'clock tonight. Yeah. Also on evenings after 6:30, a look at the role of aunties in our culture in Australia.
0: Yeah,
4: in Indigenous culture, aunties are really important.
0: Absolutely. You know? Yeah, yeah,
4: but,
0: it is.
4: Across the board, how many aunties do you have and how do you value them and should we value them more?
0: Should we value them more? Yeah, that's a really good question, actually. I look at the aunt I've had in my life and yeah, very, very influential figure, actually. It's a really good point.
4: If it takes a village to raise a child,
0: yeah.
4: I think we need more aunties and uncles.
0: No, I'm with you. And yeah, there's a reason people call the ABC auntie for that reason as well.
4: Oh, yeah, of course.
0: Yeah, but that's it's sort of that companionship sort of side of things, right, you know, that I think has really been special to me. So
4: yeah.
0: Looking forward to that. Have fun tonight. tonight, Renee. What a surprise Juliet Reardon's been glued to this. We're looking forward to it. Cheers. We'll chat again soon. Renee Crosh coming up with Evenings at 6:30. It's been great. Let's do it all again at the same time tomorrow, news time, 6 o'clock.
3: Adam Storey with ABC News. The police commissioner has apologised for a miscommunication when the body of missing hiker Lily Hooper was found earlier today in the Southern Highlands. Police have revealed there was an 8 to 10 minute period when the 18-year-old hiker was reported as being found alive. Commissioner Mal Lanyon unreservedly apologised for the miscommunication and the impact it's had on Miss Hooper's family. But he says he doesn't believe this incident has impacted the public's trust in police.
5: Our sole goal was to bring her back safely to her family. We sought to communicate, obviously, with the family and the media at the first opportunity. When we found out that communication was incorrect, we sought to correct it at the first opportunity. I think that's something that the community can take comfort in, that the police will actually fully inform them.
3: A child has died in a house fire at Lake Macquarie near Newcastle. Cecilia Connell reports.
6: Emergency services were called to the home in Swansea around 1:30 today. Police have been told the house was occupied by a woman in her 80s and two young children. One of the children was located during a search of the home and was unable to be revived. The other child is understood not to be injured. The woman is in a serious condition, suffering burns. A teenage boy who tried to gain entry to the property has been taken to hospital with a leg injury.
3: There's been new developments in the Swan saga. Detectives investigating the sexual assault scandal engulfing the club have been told players paid female adult entertainers to consume drugs off their bodies. Here's Victorian crime reporter Olivia Jenkins.
7: Several adult entertainers were hired to join Isaac Heaney, Chad Warner, James Jordan, Riley Bice and Nick Blakey at the Pullman Hotel after the Swans defeated Essendon on Sunday night. Multiple senior police sources have told the ABC they understand an arrangement was reached for players to pay extra to take drugs believed to be cocaine from the women's breasts and buttocks. It isn't clear how many or which players allegedly participated. The investigation is understood to centre on a player allegedly touching one of the women without her consent. There have been no arrests or charges laid.
3: Liberal frontbencher Eleni Patinos has told the state's corruption watchdog she was warned fugitive property developer Jean Nassif was an undesirable person before her appointment as Fair Trading Minister in 2021. The ICAC is investigating allegations of improper political donations to the Liberal Party from banned donors, including Mr. Nassif, in exchange for political favours such as the removal of the then Building Commissioner David Chandler. Ms. Patinos appeared before the Commission today as a witness and says Mr. Chandler had previously warned her of issues regarding Mr. Nassif's developments.
8: He was one of the first people that was raised by Mr. Chandler when getting me across the portfolio. It was made very clear that he was an undesirable person to be around and that there were problems with the quality of build and that he'd been a problem for the commissioner in the past.
3: Ms. Patinos is not accused of any wrongdoing and is not named in the ICAC's investigation. A former colleague of Alan Jones, who's accused the broadcaster of indecent assault, has told a Sydney court there were no circumstances where he could have ever pushed Mr. Jones away. Here's court reporter Jamie McKinnell.
9: Complainant C has now finished cross-examination after alleging Mr. Jones touched him while he was driving and kissed him without consent in a lift multiple times in 2008. The Crown has sought to clarify his answers to questions about whether he could have used items in his hands to create a barrier in the lift. C said he never could have pushed Alan Jones away due to a power dynamic between them and the fact he was a very influential person in the industry. Alan Jones denies 22 charges of indecent assault and sexual touching, and Complainant C is one of six male complainants the judge is expected to hear from.
3: The family of Australian aid worker Zomi Frankham is calling for an independent investigation into the Israeli strike that killed her in Gaza in 2024. In a statement, they say they're deeply disappointed by the Israeli military's decision to clear soldiers of criminal responsibility over her death, and they do not believe the military report to be accurate. They also highlighted that the Israeli Defence Force's own internal investigation, released in the days after the killing, found that the target of World Central Kitchen aid workers resulted from serious failures in conduct. The family is calling on the Australian government to seek full disclosure of the evidence underlying the Israeli decision. To the weather for the state tomorrow, scattered showers or isolated thunderstorms across the central and northern inland, isolated showers elsewhere except in the far northeast and far southwest. Sydney, an overnight low of 13, followed by a partly cloudy day, a high chance of morning showers and a top of 23, and then a sunny day on Saturday and a

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1: Good evening and welcome to PM. I'm Samantha Donovan, coming to you from the lands of the Wurundjeri people of the Kulin Nation in Melbourne. Tonight, the Australian government furious with the Israeli military's decision not to prosecute soldiers for the killing of Australian aid worker Zomi Frankum. Also, the court reserves its decision on Erin Patterson's bid to have her mushroom murder convictions overturned. And the Victorian Premier releases the terms of reference for the state's Royal Commission into the construction sector.
2: There was grift, there was thuggery, there was misogyny, and there was violence on taxpayer-funded construction sites. I have zero tolerance for that.
1: The Foreign Minister, Penny Wong, has condemned an Israeli military court's decision to clear IDF soldiers of any crime in the killing of an Australian aid worker. Zomi Frankum and six of her colleagues were killed in airstrikes in 2024. Both Senator Wong and aid groups say they have no confidence in the ability of the IDF to investigate the actions of its own soldiers. And Zomi Frankum's loved ones are outraged by the decision not to prosecute. Catherine Gregory reports.
3: Timing's everything. Just as Israel announced its decision to not prosecute those responsible for the death of aid worker Zomi Frankum, an award was being launched in her name for World Humanitarian Day.
4: It's a bit of a kick to the teeth. The timing was pretty tough.
3: Dora Weekly was a friend and colleague of Zomi Frankum. And after Israel's decision to clear Israeli soldiers of any criminal wrongdoing for the three strikes which killed Zomi and her six World Central Kitchen colleagues in April 2024, she's feeling defeated.
4: Look, I think for many people, the idea of getting exact answers on what happened on that night is getting further out of reach. What kind of pressure can we put on Israel to take it more seriously? They say they have. They've done an investigation.
3: It's a question the Australian government is also grappling with. Foreign Minister Penny Wong expressing outrage over the Israeli government's decision.
5: The Australian government does not believe that the removal of two officers from their positions and three officers being reprimanded is sufficient accountability for the deaths of seven people, including an Australian citizen.
3: In a statement, the Frankum family says Israel's decision is inaccurate and continues to call for an independent investigation and judicial assessment, saying Zomi and her colleagues deserve more than an internal and opaque process. It also calls on the Australian government to seek full disclosure of the evidence underlying Israel's decision. Penny Wong has acknowledged more should be done as there's still many unanswered questions.
5: Why, even if the first strike was a catastrophic error, two further strikes followed each 2 minutes apart? Mark Binskin concluded in his public report, these strikes were in violation of Israeli Defence Force standard operating procedures and rules of engagement. We still have not had a satisfactory explanation of why the strike occurred in a humanitarian fire control zone.
3: Then there's the 90-minute unedited drone audio of the airstrike, which Israel is still refusing to hand over to Zomi Frankum's family, the Australian government, and even Australia's special envoy, Mark Binskin, for his investigation into the incident. Penny Wong hauled in Israel's ambassador to Australia, Halal Newman, to discuss Israel's decision that the commanders involved didn't raise reasonable suspicion of criminal misconduct.
6: Not every case where someone dies as a casualty, it means that there's criminal liability. One cannot attack findings of a court if the findings are not suitable to one's political agenda.
3: The IDF acknowledged serious systemic failures which led to what it says was mistakenly believing a Hamas fighter was travelling with a humanitarian convoy. It also said the World Central Kitchen didn't flag that it had armed security travelling with a convoy and had deviated from an agreed route.
6: We are sorry with the family, we grieve with the family. Please understand that Israel had no intention to attack or injure in any way the aid workers that were on the convoy. It was a circumstantial situation which led to a tragic mistake.
3: The World Central Kitchen disagrees, even saying the IDF's investigation is inconsistent with the truth, muddies the story and conflates timelines and events. But Mr. Newman says the IDF's findings are similar to that of Air Chief Marshal Mark Binskins, a point also made by the Executive Council of Australian Jury, which said while there were serious operational failures, the attack wasn't intentional or deliberate. CEO of Oxfam in Australia, Jennifer Tierney, says that's not a reason to drop criminal proceedings.
7: The decision not to pursue criminal proceedings, it goes ahead despite the acknowledged failures in procedures, in identification and in decision making. And it makes us very concerned about the accountability and the ability of Israeli government to protect humanitarian workers.
3: Penny Wong acknowledges Australia's relations with Israel are at a low ebb, saying it's a difficult time in the relationship.
1: Catherine Gregory. Donald Rothwell is a professor of international law at the Australian National University. He told me the Australian government's concerns about the investigation of the deaths of Zomi Frankem and her colleagues are justified.
8: The Israeli Defence Force has a fairly long-standing record of clearing its members of any criminal culpability and responsibility for these types of actions in the context of literally any conflict that the IDF has been involved in. And even in this instance, where the incident relates to the IDF using force against a acknowledged and accredited humanitarian aid convoy. Once again, it's not that exceptional with respect to the way in which the IDF ultimately resolves these matters. And perhaps most importantly, the finding is really one which gives the benefit of the doubt to the IDF members who are ultimately responsible for the decision-making which targeted the convoy.
1: The Israeli ambassador to Australia, though, Hillel Newman, has defended the decision, saying it's been made by an independent court. Is he wrong?
8: Look, there's not a lot of evidence to suggest that this is truly an independent process. And to that end, really, it's just the Israeli military or contingents of the Israeli military or the Israeli government are ultimately investigating the conduct of these IDF members. I think it's really important that Australians be aware that the processes that we've seen instigated in Australia as a result of the Brereton report
1: into the actions of Australian soldiers in Afghanistan,
8: in the work of the Office of the Special Investigator, which of course now prominently has resulted in the charges against Ben Robert Smith, are really quite exceptional. And in the circles that I move in, you know, former Australian diplomats talk about this as being the gold standard. Australia is really leading the way at the moment and exceptionally is leading the way in terms of prosecuting not only former military members, but in the case of Ben Robert Smith, someone who's been awarded a Victoria Cross. That standard is not a standard that's being duplicated by many other countries around the world.
1: Senator Wong says the Australian government will keep pressing Israel for justice for Zomi Frankem and her colleagues. What are the options available to the government now?
8: Look, at a legal level, there are very few options available to the Australian government, because ultimately this is an incident that occurred within Israeli-occupied Gaza. Israeli citizens, members of the Israeli Defence Force were involved. There is always the possible option of the Australian government to, based on the Binskin report and the evidence that was collected through the Binskin report, to very seriously consider whether under Australian law prosecutions could be brought with respect to this particular incident, remembering that a war crime is a universal crime. It's one that the Australian courts would actually have jurisdiction. But of course, that in itself would be quite unprecedented if Australia was to take that course of action. But that is always an option that the government could have available to it.
1: The International Criminal Court has issued arrest warrants for the Israeli Prime Minister Benjamin Netanyahu and several Hamas leaders, but I think only one's still alive. Do you think we will eventually see war crimes trials relating to the war in Gaza?
8: I've no doubt that we will, but I think that what we're seeing is that the wheels of international justice in many of these matters turn very slowly. It needs to be acknowledged that Benjamin Netanyahu will remain subject to that ICC arrest warrant while he continues as Israeli Prime Minister, and when he leaves office, and when he at some point in the future presumably becomes a private citizen, that ICC arrest warrant is not going anywhere and he remains subject to it. And so to that end, a number of countries who are really committed to ensuring justice for the alleged war crimes and crimes against humanity committed in Gaza will no doubt seek to ensure that Benjamin Netanyahu is eventually brought to justice.
1: And do you expect to see leaders of Hamas facing prosecution as well?
8: Look, I think that there's always the possibility that Hamas leaders will also be subject to prosecution. Many of the Hamas leaders who were subject to International Criminal Court investigation have been killed in the conflict. So that is always the possibility that remains open. But to date, it needs to be acknowledged that much of the focus has been on the current Israeli leadership.
1: Don Rothwell is a professor of international law at the Australian National University. The convicted mushroom killer Erin Patterson must now wait to see if her appeal against her conviction succeeds after a two-day hearing in Melbourne wrapped up. Ms. Patterson was sentenced to life last year for the murders of her in-laws and another relative. The Victorian Court of Appeal is to consider two matters, not only her appeal, but the prosecution's appeal against the length of her sentence. The ABC's Gippsland editor, Jared Whittaker, has been in court today.
9: Now, Erin Patterson was sentenced to life in prison with a 33-year non-parole period. And today, prosecutors told the court that that was inappropriate, it was inadequate, and that it ran contrary to the interests of justice. Now, Justice Christopher Beale, the trial judge, said that given the nature of Erin Patterson's incarceration at the Dame Phyllis Frost Centre out of Melbourne, that her conditions were so harsh that it was appropriate for her to one day become eligible for release. Prosecutors argued that given the gravity of her crimes, that she should not have had the non-parole period fixed and that she should never be released from prison.
1: And Jared, I understand the court returned to evidence about photos on an SD card that was found in Patterson's home. Why were they important?
9: So Erin Patterson's lawyers argue that these photos established that she had an innocent tendency to forage wild mushrooms. Her lawyers tried to introduce them during the trial when she was giving evidence to that effect. They were ruled inadmissible because during the trial, her legal team used a specific definition of forage, which meant to not just pick mushrooms, but to pick them and eat them. And the prosecution in the trial said that while these photos did appear to show that mushrooms inside Erin Patterson's home, wild mushrooms, there was nothing to connect them to the act of cooking and including them in food, which was central to Erin Patterson's defence. On that basis, they were ruled inadmissible. And Erin Patterson's lawyers say that that was a mistake which constitutes a miscarriage of justice, and it forced her to testify about her habit of picking wild mushrooms.
1: And the court, I understand, Jared, heard a bit today about what Erin Patterson's life in prison is like. What was said?
9: Yes, so Erin Patterson's lawyers classified it as solitary confinement, and they referred to the Mandela Rules, which are a set of UN rulings which define solitary confinement. We heard that she's kept in isolation for 22 or 23 hours a day and has no contact with other prisoners. So she's confined to her cell. She does have a small exercise yard which adjoins her cell, but she doesn't have any contact with prisoners. Erin Patterson's lawyers argued that the fixing of a non-parole period by the trial judge because of the harshness of these conditions and the fact that there's no sign that this is going to change anytime soon, given her notoriety and the risk that notoriety means she's at from other prisoners, meant that the fixing of a non-parole period and one where she was likely to one day see freedom was entirely appropriate.
1: Jared Whittaker is the ABC's Gippsland editor. This is PM. I'm Samantha Donovan. You can hear all our programs live or later on ABC Listen. The Victorian government has today released the terms of reference for the state's Royal Commission into the construction sector. The inquiry will investigate allegations that criminal gangs and bikie groups infiltrated unions working on some of the state's biggest infrastructure projects and that their rorting cost Victorian taxpayers billions of dollars. Here's Bridget Fitzgerald.
10: Allegations of corruption on state-run building sites have plagued Victoria's Labor government for years. Newly minted Premier Ben Carroll says people deserve the truth.
2: There was grift, there was thuggery, there was misogyny, and there was violence on taxpayer-funded construction sites. I have zero tolerance for that.
10: Ben Carroll stepped into the top job just last

0: month, his predecessor, Jacinta Rallon, had repeatedly refused to call a royal commission into allegations the construction union, the CFMEU, had been infiltrated by criminal gangs on major road and rail projects. The stonewalling, paired with falling approval ratings, prompted a party room coup and led to her resignation. Ben Carroll's first act as premier was to announce a royal commission. Today, he's outlined the details.
1: Nothing is off limits. They cover the conduct of the CFMEU, construction companies, labour hire firms, consortia, and criminal actors on Victoria's major projects. And they cover the role of government.
0: Former South Australian Chief Justice Chris Kourakos will lead the inquiry. He'll have a $50 million budget and 12 months to deliver a report. The government will also establish the Office of Special Prosecutor to work alongside the Royal Commission and investigate wrongdoing. James Newbury is the state's Shadow Attorney General.
2: Ben Carroll has announced his cover-up commission today. He would not confirm that corruption has occurred in this state.
0: Earlier this year, a report into the Victorian branch of the CFMEU, which was commissioned after parts of the union were placed into administration, estimated taxpayers may have lost as much as $15 billion to organised crime. In a statement, Transparency International Australia welcomed the announcement of Victoria's Royal Commission and commended the broad terms of reference. Dr. Eugene Schofield-Georgeson is a senior lecturer at the University of Technology, Sydney, and an expert in labour and criminal law. He says it's yet to be seen what the Royal Commission can achieve, but he'd like to see developers scrutinised in the inquiry, a group not mentioned in today's press conference.
3: Some developers themselves regularly use organised crime figures to stand over and intimidate workers and officials on site. But the evidence reveals that you can't explain corruption in the CFMEU without looking at corruption in the boardroom. It's pretty clear that it's a two-way street, and that other side of the table in the boardroom certainly needs to be policed better.
0: In a statement, CFMEU Administrator Michael Crosby also raised the need to include developers and contractors in the inquiry. Premier Ben Carroll didn't confirm today whether Royal Commission hearings would begin before the November state election, leaving open the possibility that damaging revelations about the government could be aired just as Victorians prepare to head to the polls.
4: Bridget Fitzgerald. New South Wales police have been forced to apologise after mistakenly announcing a missing hiker had been found alive. They corrected their announcement a short time later and confirmed a body had been found in the Natai National Park south of Sydney. Police believe the remains are those of 18-year-old Lily Hooper, who disappeared last week while hiking on her own. The New South Wales Premier Chris Minns had also announced that Ms Hooper had been found alive. Diana Damjanovic reports.
5: It was the heartbreaking news that no one wanted to hear. After 8 days of searching, New South Wales Assistant Commissioner Joe Cassar confirmed that police had located the body of an 18-year-old woman.
6: It's with heavy heart that I report to you today that as a result of a search conducted in the national park near Mittagong, that we found the deceased body of a young lady who we believe to be the missing bushwalker, Lily Hooper.
5: Last Wednesday, Lily Hooper left her home in Oakdale, southwest of Sydney, to go hiking in Natai National Park, but she never came home. For more than a week, a large-scale search involving Lily's family, friends, police, SES and the Defence Force scoured the difficult and steep terrain, hoping that she was still alive. Her body was located just before midday today. Police say they're now trying to work out the best way to retrieve her remains.
6: We've had a look at air extrication. It's proving to be exceptionally difficult. I would suggest that it will be by foot.
5: Police initially told media that she'd been found alive, but later said she was dead. The New South Wales Premier, Chris Minns, also announced she'd been found alive.
7: With respect, we've got some fantastic news, Mr Chair. Lily Hooper's been found alive.
8: Yeah, I just saw that.
7: Found in the bush with half a bottle of water with her. So that's fantastic news.
5: Yeah. A short time later, making a correction.
7: I only raised that because I made the earlier advice and I'm very sorry for that, but this is obviously devastating and I'm just profoundly sad for her family and for all those concerned, and I apologise to the committee. This is terrible news.
5: In federal parliament today, a minute's silence was held for the avid bushwalker, with her local member, opposition leader Angus Taylor, acknowledging her death and the apparent confusion about the discovery of her body.
8: Initial reports that she had been found alive proved to be wrong, and that makes the blow even worse. Such news would be a nightmare for any parent, and we grieve for Lily's wider family and friends too.
5: The New South Wales Police Commissioner Mal Lanyon has described the mix-up as a communication error and apologised.
9: Sadly, this morning there was a miscommunication. That miscommunication, I unashamedly apologise for any additional trauma that may have caused Lily's family, but certainly for the embarrassment and confusion that caused.
5: The search for Lily faced many challenges, including freezing overnight conditions, heavy fog and harsh winds. Earlier in the week, Lily's father made a call to a radio station, asking for listeners to give the family strength. Police will prepare a report for the coroner.
4: Diana Damjanovic. In Tasmania, the salmon industry is under further scrutiny, with a whistleblower alleging a fish feed factory is at risk of contamination from mould and bird feces. A pharmacology expert is warning that any contaminated feed could threaten the health of the fish and possibly affect the flesh consumed by humans. A state government agency is investigating the claims. ABC investigative reporter Paddy Manning has the details.
10: Matthew Levine has worked in the aquaculture industry for 15 years. He knows his decision to blow the whistle about practices at a factory owned by global fish food producer Skretting might put his future in jeopardy.
11: I probably won't be hired in this industry again across the whole of Australia. And I love this industry.
10: Last week, Mr. Levine posted a series of images on his Facebook page, taken during his 2 weeks employed at the Skretting fish feed factory at Cambridge in southern Tasmania. He says they show mouldy, mycotoxin-laden materials being put into a fish food production machine.
11: I noted mouldy pellets getting reworked back into new pellets. I raised that with the operators who worked there and they said, oh, it's common. It's a bag every now and then, and that they were under the assumption the rework process burns off the mycotoxins. The rework process doesn't burn off the mycotoxins.
10: Mycotoxins are naturally occurring toxins produced by certain moulds which are dangerous to humans. Mr. Levine claims pigeons were also roosting nearby, but felt his concerns about contamination were brushed off by managers.
11: The feathers, the fecal matter and the eggs from those birds present a whole lot of health risks.
10: Mr. Levine quit his role as a team leader with Skretting Australia last Friday and contacted Biosecurity Tasmania to inform them of his concerns. The organisation has confirmed it's investigating.
11: It's something I'm concerned about. I think people eating this food need to know what goes into it. They need to know the safety risks involved.
10: Christian Narkovich is a senior lecturer in pharmacy and pharmacology at the University of Tasmania.
12: The initial risk, if there is any, would be to the health of the salmon. And it's been shown that mycotoxins in salmon feed impact their health, can damage their liver and also reduce their immunity, which makes them more susceptible to other kinds of diseases.
10: More than 13,000 tonnes of farmed salmon died in Tasmania in the first half of this year. Independent MP Peter George wants an urgent and transparent investigation to be carried out.
13: These allegations are of a serious nature. Why has there no urgency been shown by biosecurity to carry out this important inquiry before any evidence may be lost or removed?
10: Tasmania's Primary Industries Minister Gavin Pearce told State Parliament he's also worried about the claims.
14: Well, I thank the member for his question. I thank him for the concern. In fact, we are concerned also. That's why we want to do a thorough investigation.
10: Skretting told the ABC in a statement that it took Mr. Levine's allegations seriously, but did not accept the suggestion that mould-contaminated material was being purposefully reworked into feed production at the Cambridge facility in Tasmania. The company said that finished feed was routinely tested for undesirable substances and that it would cooperate with regulators in any investigations.
4: That report from Paddy Manning and Alexandra Humphreys. Thanks for being with me for PM. I'm Samantha Donovan. The podcast of the full program is available on ABC Listen. And that's where you'll find ABC News Daily with Sam Hawley too. We'll be back at the same time tomorrow. Good night.

0: Adam Story with ABC News. Victorian detectives investigating the sex assault scandal consuming the Sydney Swans have been told players paid adult entertainers to use drugs off their bodies. Here's Victorian crime reporter Olivia Jenkins.
1: The investigation revolves around an alleged incident at the Pullman Hotel in the hours after the Swans defeated Essendon on Sunday. Adult entertainers were hired to join Isaac Heaney, Chad Warner, James Jordan, Riley Bice and Nick Blakey. Senior police sources have told the ABC they understand an arrangement was reached for players to pay extra to take drugs, believed to be cocaine, from the women's breasts and buttocks. It's unclear how many or which players allegedly participated. Police became involved after one of the women made a complaint she was allegedly touched without her consent. No arrests or charges have been laid.
0: A child has died in a house fire at Lake Macquarie near Newcastle. Emergency services were called to the home in Swansea about 1:30 this afternoon and arrived to find the home well alight. Two occupants were evacuated, but a child was found inside and could not be revived. A woman in her 80s has been taken to hospital in a serious condition with burns. Acting Superintendent Lisa Jones says a second teenage boy suffered leg injuries.
2: We do have another teenage boy that was involved here. We believe at this stage that he was trying to assist the residents outside of the house, and he's also been injured. He was taken up to the John Hunter Hospital with a leg injury.
0: The founder of the world's most indebted property developer has been sentenced to life in jail in China. More from China correspondent Alison Horn in Beijing.
3: Hui Kaiyan was once estimated to be China's richest man at the helm of one of the world's largest property development groups, Evergrande. But the group went bust in 2021 and was liquidated in 2024, since defaulting on most of its $300 US billion dollars in liabilities. A Chinese court has now sentenced Hui to life behind bars after he pled guilty to charges including embezzlement and corporate bribery. His property has also been seized. Alison Horn, ABC News, Beijing.
0: Erin Patterson's appeal against her triple murder conviction has ended after 2 days of hearings, with the judges reserving their decision. Jared Whittaker reports.
4: Erin Patterson is serving a life sentence for killing three relatives and attempting to kill another by serving them a meal laced with poisonous mushrooms. She'll be eligible for parole after serving 33 years. Patterson is appealing her conviction, saying mistakes during the trial mean there was a miscarriage of justice. She argues that the jury's verdict is undermined because it was sequestered in the same hotel as prosecutors. Prosecutors are also appealing, saying that her sentence is too lenient because she has the possibility of parole and that she should never be released. The judges have not set a date for when their decisions will be handed down.
0: More than two dozen penguins have been found dead on King Island off Tasmania's northwest coast, where seven cases of the deadly H5 strain of bird flu have been detected in the past week. Kelsey Reid has more.
5: Aerial surveillance conducted by the Department of Natural Resources and the Environment has found 28 penguins and three crested terns dead on King Island. The state recorded its first case of the deadly H5 strain of bird flu last Thursday and has since recorded a total of 11 cases, seven of which were on King Island. The department have collected samples from the dead birds for laboratory testing and will collect the animals today to reduce the risk of transmission. Results of the test are expected back later this week. The public is reminded to report any sightings of sick or injured birds and not to touch them.
0: Meanwhile, South Australian authorities have identified three mass bird mortality events involving more than 1,000 crested terns, which are presumed to have died from H5N1. The Premier has told the state's parliament that deaths occurred on remote offshore islands, including Troubridge Island off York Peninsula and two small islands off Kangaroo Island, known as North Page and South Page. US President Donald Trump has defended his economic record as the United States' national debt passes $40 trillion, its highest ever figure. The debt has more than doubled over the past decade, growing at a rate of $1 trillion every 5 months since 2020. Surging government spending, including on wars, as well as tax cuts and ballooning interest payments, are behind the rise. Mr. Trump blames the Federal Reserve for keeping interest rates high.
6: We have a very powerful country, and we're powering through these ridiculous interest rates. It's a very unfair system, and I've said it now for a long time. When our country does well, interest rates should go down.
0: Scattered showers or isolated thunderstorms across the central and northern inland tomorrow. Isolated showers elsewhere, except in the far northeast and the far southwest. For Sydney, an overnight low of 13. That'll be followed by a partly cloudy day with a high chance of morning showers and a top of 23. Sunny on Saturday, 21.

0: quiz with me tonight and to keep listening to evenings, maybe it's a good time to turn to the ABC Listen app now, or to TV Channel 25, or to digital radio, or even via the web. ABC Evenings will get you there, or you can do that just before the 7 o'clock news. I'll be here, though, right throughout the evening till 10 o'clock, and tonight... Well, it's not football, is it, that's coming home to the UK in 2026? But it is Harry who's coming home. After 6 years playing California Celebrity, Harry is heading home to the UK. Now, I know we have a kind of love-hate relationship with this stuff, but to get some insights into how this has come about... So suddenly, really, they're coming home literally in a couple of weeks because school begins in September and they've got their kids, 7 and 5, booked into English school. Our correspondent for the ABC on the Royals is Juliet Reardon, and she will join us at 8 o'clock to hear her insights. Yes, stay with me tonight on evenings. Coming up this hour, though, the role of auntie in our society, in our country. What place or what value do you hold for an auntie? This was Maggie Dent, the parenting guru, speaking on Conversations with Sarah Kanowski this morning.
1: My auntie, just whenever you walked in their house, it was just full of life, noise, laughter. She had the most enormously loud laughter, and she was big and huggy. And there was always cake in the cake tins and bickies in the bicky barrel, and she would greet everybody. And I was marinated in this warmth of this wonderful auntie figure in my life. And, you know, my mum was very reserved and quiet, and it was like she almost gave me permission to be who I was.
0: Mm, isn't that lovely? Do you have aunties in your life? What value do you place on your auntie or aunties? And could we get more of them? They don't have to be blood relatives, do they? They can just be friends. More on that. You might have some thoughts of your own. 0467 922 702 is the text line. But first up tonight, how many external territories do you think Australia has? It'd make a good quiz question, wouldn't it? Have you been to any of them? We're going to talk about that in just a tick. But first, let's check the traffic.
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0: Traffic. Derek Peterson from the Transport Management Centre. Hello to you, Derek.
3: Good evening, Renee. A broken down car that was slowing northbound traffic in the Sydney Harbour Tunnel has now been towed away, so we now have all northbound lanes open once again in the Sydney Harbour Tunnel. Traffic a bit slower than it normally is, but it is easing now that all lanes are open. At Woolloomooloo, also traffic was slowing the Eastern Distributor off-ramp to William Street. That was a broken down car as well, has also just been moved out of one of the middle lanes, so traffic returning to normal at Woolloomooloo. At Brookvale, some emergency repairs are continuing on part of Pittwater Road, and that means a section of Pittwater Road remains closed southbound. The closure is at Condamine Street in Brookvale. That section of Pittwater Road is closed while some work is done to replace a power pole that was damaged earlier. So expect delays through that area. We'll need to use another route. You can go on Condamine Street and Kentwell Road if you're heading south towards Manly. Checking public transport, we have no major disruptions to report, including the Sydney train services. They are running pretty much to time across the network. For updates, you can check a transport app or check the website, transportnsw.info, and the traffic information is at livetraffic.com.
0: Good on you, Dan. Derek, thank you for that. Just some breaking news in the last hour. Another day, another press release on the Sydney Swans. Detectives investigating this sexual assault scandal have confirmed that the Sydney Swans players did invite paid female adult entertainers to consume drugs into their hotel room, and they were consuming drugs off their bodies. We understand there were several adult entertainers understood to have joined these men, the footballers, at the Melbourne Pullman's Hotel. It has been confirmed that from multiple senior police sources, it's understood that there was an arrangement reached between the players for the women to bring the cocaine.

0: and that they would take that cocaine from the women's breasts and their buttocks. It's not clear how many or which players were allegedly involved in this, but we do understand from police investigations that there is an alleged allegation of touching one of the women without her consent, and those investigations do continue. So that is the news at hand that's just come to light in the last hour. A quick look at the weather. Tomorrow in Sydney, showers increasing throughout the day, a top of 23. Currently it is 18 degrees, 17 in the west. Tonight partly cloudy with a slight chance of a shower. In Canberra, tomorrow 17 is the top. A partly cloudy day ahead. It's currently 13 degrees, cloudy expected, cloudy conditions tonight, and the very high chance of rain and indeed a thunderstorm later this evening.
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0: Yeah, you might have seen the news yesterday of Elon Musk's SpaceX spaceship. It literally, a rocket landed off the coast of Christmas Island, and it had been missing since it was launched into space. It's been missing for about a month. So it was big news if you were living on Christmas Island to wake up yesterday morning to literally see a spacecraft floating off the coast. Some locals were reported to say that they hope the story gets global attention and will encourage tourists to Christmas Island. And it got us thinking, well, Christmas Island is part of Australia. It's one of our external territories, isn't it? And we know a little bit about Christmas Island because some years ago it was in the news as a detention processing place. It's not that anymore. So what more do we need to know about not just Christmas Island, but our other external territories? We have seven of them. Quentin Long knows a fair bit about this stuff. He is the director of Australian Travel Media, and he joins us now. G'day, Quentin.
3: G'day, Renee.
0: Seven external territories. How many of them have you been to?
3: Zero.
0: Zero?
3: Yeah, I've sent editors to four of them, I think. But I've actually never been able to get there myself because the trick is in the actual word external territories. They are actually quite difficult to get to, most of them. I mean, if you go through them, there's obviously Christmas one that you were talking about, Renee, but next door is Cocos Keeling, which is not really next door, but usually get there on the same flight. Then over on the east coast, we have Norfolk Island, and then we have this territory of islands that are east of the Great Barrier Reef that are sort of the coral islands that no one even knows are there. And then we have this territories in the Antarctic Australian Territory. And then we have some Wallace Island, which is another one. And then they've got Heard and McDonnell Islands, which is, again, down south in towards the Antarctic Territory. So there's all sorts of different places scattered all over us, over the world, that we seem to forget that we actually have. I mean, the great one is Cocos Keeling, though, Renee, which is, it's closer to, you know, Malaysia and Indonesia than it is Australia. And the local population is actually Malay, but yet they are Australian citizens and part of the Australian country. And so it's a really exotic thing for you to see. And also the other thing about Cocos Keeling is it is so idyllic and so low-key that everybody goes there. It's absolutely paradise, but it's extremely difficult to get to, not exactly cheap, but everyone who goes there loves it.
0: Right, it's not cheap to get to, because I was thinking, well, I'm happy to go. I've got an Australian passport. It's got an airport. It sounds idyllic. It's got 27 tiny islands filled with white sandy beaches, palm trees and lagoons.
3: Yeah, and it is. I mean, if you showed people the photos of it and you said, where do you think this is, then most of them would say it's some far-flung atoll in Maldives or French Polynesia, but it's actually in Australian territory. And the locals there are really, their tourism is very authentic, let's put it that way, in that they all know each other and it's like, who's going to do the tour today or who's going to take the tourists here? So it's a burgeoning tourism industry that's not very sophisticated because it just doesn't have the volumes of people going there.
0: Apparently it's amazing bird watching.
3: Yeah.

0: Yeah, look, bird watching and a bit like Christmas Island with all its natural wonders. You know, everyone knows of the red crabs that David Attenborough described as one of the greatest living migrations in the world, and has all that sort of cachet with it. And same with the Cocos Keeling. Like, they've got Home Island and West Island, the ones that have people that live on them. And most people, I think, go to Home Island to visit. And then they've got, you know, like, it's a real honesty system on things that you get from the local sort of shops and things like that as well.
1: So seven external territories that we don't really hear very much about.
0: No.
1: Probably lots of us didn't even know they existed. Curiously, Lord Howe Island is not an external territory.
0: No.
1: That's part of New South Wales.
0: That's right. For a very weird reason, it is still part of New South Wales, yet Norfolk Island is not. And Norfolk Island is famous for a whole heap of reasons. Obviously, its heritage is rather controversial, with some people revolting on their boat. But the other thing that's interesting about Norfolk is you go there, you can actually get duty free, but the phone book lists everyone by their nicknames, and people actually don't know what their real names are. And so if you said the person's name that is on their birth certificate, they wouldn't know who you were referring to. But if you called them, it's Mugger, they'd know that's who you're in. In the phone book, they've got Mugger. They don't have their name. So it's let's just say, relatively authentic, quintessentially Australian characters on Norfolk Island.
1: Of course, they've got the
0: But the other thing,
1: fabulous Norfolk Pines.
0: yeah, that's right. And the other thing about them is that they're really famous for having incredibly fertile soil and grow incredible produce, but there's just not a place to sell it a lot. And so they've got this, yeah, really interesting, and also the convict heritage that they've got there as well. So it's, again, one of those places that is not very well known, not particularly well visited, but everyone who goes there comes back going, it's really unusual, it's really kind of weird Australian, but I don't know how to place it.
1: Bizarrely, my parents had their honeymoon on Norfolk Island, and they are not
0: Oh, wow.
1: travellers.
0: Wow. Well, you could argue that they didn't go quite into an international country, but I still consider that a bit of a travel, experience.
1: So, is it expensive to get to Norfolk Island?
0: Look, all these places, because there's not the volume, and, you know, it, as soon as you get one or two flights a week, it becomes pretty hard to manage. And often those flights are subsidised by the government to provide locals with access, and that's how they are actually only operating. And tourism's not necessarily the main game of those flights, but it's just an add-on. Whereas somewhere like Lord Howe, that you were referring to before, which is not an external territory, that is definitely a whole tourism flight, and that's its lifeblood. And another great case study, actually, you know, to diverge for a sec, Renee, on Lord Howe, which is, it's really controlled, so you can only have 400 visitors on the island at any given time, and that's what's kept it so idyllic and so beautiful.
1: On the text line, Amanda says, guess what? I'm going to Christmas Island and the Cocos Islands with an Australian Geographic tour in October. I cannot wait. Frigate birds are one of the birds they are worried about with bird flu, but I'm just so excited to get there.
0: Amazing. And we'll come back with incredible experiences. It's just the infrastructure that delivers them, sometimes people find a little bit more challenging, because it is, let's just say, rustic and authentic.
1: With the uninhabited islands that are part of Australia, the external territories, you mentioned Heard Island and the McDonald Islands and the Australian Antarctic Territory. No one lives there. You can't go there.
0: No, you can't actually visit them without an authority or a reason to go there. And I think academics are the only ones that actually get there, but I don't know whether they really get there very often. But it's very difficult to get to. The Australian Antarctic Territory is accessible on a few cruises, but very, very difficult to get to. So there is a company that cruises out of New Zealand and occasionally Tasmania, who are a New Zealand cruise company. They do go down to the Mawson's Huts territories and all that sort of stuff, but many of the whole, much of the place you can't get to.
1: That's disappointing. The penguins and the seals would be fabulous there.
0: Well, that's, I mean, to some people it's disappointing, and to some people it's like, I think we've got enough tourism going down there through

0: the Shire and down to the archipelago and the peninsula from South America. We don't need to go there as well. But it's actually the challenge really is because the distance is so great. And instead of doing the sort of 2 nights Drake Shake, you to get to the Australian territories, it takes a lot longer, and therefore it's very difficult for people to make that journey as a leisure experience because it's, 5 nights, I think, to get down there. But the other thing is you do go to the New Zealand Antarctic Islands, and you do go to Macquarie Island on that trip. Macquarie Island is not an external territory from memory because it is actually considered part of Tasmania.
1: Quentin, thank you very much for being here and shedding some insights into these external territories that we often don't think too much about. Thank you.
0: Thanks, Renee. You have a great evening.
1: Yeah, from Australian Travel Media, that's Quentin Long.
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1: What value do aunties hold in Australia today? I was listening to the Conversation Hour this morning and I heard Maggie Dent talk about her auntie. Here she is.
3: My auntie, just whenever you walked in their house, it was just full of life, noise, laughter. She had the most enormously loud laughter, and she was big and huggy, and there was always cake in the cake tins and bickies in the bicky barrel, and she would greet everybody. And I was marinated in this warmth of this wonderful auntie figure in my life. And, my mum was very reserved and quiet, and it was like she almost gave me permission to be who I was.
1: Maggie Dent on Conversations today. Kate Lever is a freelance journo, and she reckons that aunties across the country, well, their status needs to be elevated a bit. Hello, Kate.
4: Hello, Renee. Thank you for having me.
1: It was really lovely how Maggie Dent, the parenting guru, described her auntie. You've
4: Oh,
1: become an
4: so
1: auntie.
4: gorgeous. I have, yes, I have a 6-year-old and a 4-year-old niece, and they're the lights of my life.
1: You say, Kate, that being an auntie is what you were born to do.
4: Yeah, do you know what? After a very sort of protracted, painful period of indecision about whether or not to become a mother, to become a parent, during that period, my sister, very selflessly had children, and it occurred to me that I was born to be an auntie, not a mother, and that revelation has changed my life and freed me of all sorts of expectations, and it's just a joy.
1: What sort of status do you think Auntie holds in Australia today?
4: Well, I think, we hear so much about there needing to be a village to raise a child. And then I feel like there's not enough talk about who those village members might be. whether they're grandparents, aunties, uncles, or your non-binary versions of any of those roles. And when I say aunties and uncles and other versions, I mean by blood, by, people who share DNA. I also mean people who don't share DNA. I consider myself Auntie Katie to my friends' children as well. So I don't think that's compulsory, but I do think that those bonus family members are, well, first of all, I realize they're a luxury. I realize not everyone has, two parents and then bonus people just hanging around waiting to look after them and dote on them. It's one of the great kind of luckinesses in life. But I think they can be so sort of like sneaky, underappreciated figures in life because we do speak so much about parents. And of course, I understand why they're the kind of, the hub of a child's life. They're sort of like almost godlike figures when you're little. You almost don't believe that, that they have flaws and that they're real people. But I think it's also lovely now that I'm an auntie to think about, to reflect on, the influence my own aunties and uncles had in my life. And also now that I'm an auntie, I just notice all the other auntie figures. Being an auntie is very culturally important in all sorts of different cultures.
1: Well, it is. I mean, in so many
4: yeah.
1: cultures, there are many
4: Yeah.
1: aunties in a person's life. Even growing up in the
4: Exactly.
1: 1970s, I think my mother's friends, I would call them auntie. They were just friends.
4: Yeah.
1: But I don't know if we
4: Gorgeous.
1: have that. I don't know if we give that title away so readily now.
4: Well, do you know what? I'm trying to change that if that's the case. I'm, insisting everyone calls me Auntie Katie if they're a child in my midst.
1: Can adults
4: If
1: do
4: they're
1: it
4: sort
1: too?
4: of
1: Can I call you
4: Oh,
1: Auntie
4: yeah.
1: Katie?
4: You can call me Auntie County Katie for sure. And I do think that's a little bit related in the sense that, like, I'm not a mother, but my own sort of family members and friends have been concerned about that decision for me because I have a lot of love to give. I'm a very caring person. Some might say I care too much in some circumstances, but I think, like, I've found my own version of mothering, and sometimes that is with people my own age and older. You know, it's just wanting to go through the world in a way, in a nurturing, sensitive way. And those are things that we usually think of as parenting qualities, specifically motherly qualities. But I also think it's really nice to think of just being that kind of person in general.
1: Auntie Katie, we heard that Maggie Dent sort of looked up to her aunt as being, you know, a giver of snacks, the one who had all the biscuits, a cuddler, and the one who allowed her to be the person that she wanted to be. That's so valuable, isn't it?
4: Oh, God, it's so valuable. And I also, like, I will be pleased, I'll be satisfied at the end of my life that I have, you know, led the kind of life as an auntie that I want to, if my nieces describe me in any way similarly to how Maggie Dent spoke about her auntie. And I think that, like, you know, parents are so wonderful. I am in awe of what parents do. But parents are also there for the relentless routine, the constant sort of supplying of needs, the meeting of needs, the feeding and the discipline and the bath time and all of that. And I think what is a real joy about being an auntie, and it sounds like Maggie Dent's auntie really kind of reveled in this, is like being able to provide, you know, treats and a bit of rule bending and a bit of indulgence and a bit of kind of permission to be maybe a little bit more mischievous or a little bit
1: naughty,
4: you know, a little bit weirder or a little bit, because they just, you know, like my sister has sort of rules about when the kids can have screen time and that sort of thing. And it's like, or, you know, how many snacks they can have. And I relax those rules when they come to Auntie Katie's house. And it doesn't cause trouble when they go home. It just means they know when they come around to my place, they can get away with a little bit more because I'm not on kind of like constant necessary parent duty. So I could afford to be a bit more like Maggie Dent's auntie where, my cupboard is filled with tiny teddies, little packets of tiny teddies. And if they want more than one packet of tiny teddies, they'll get more than one packet of tiny teddies. You know, it's not an everyday thing. It can be like a sort of treat status in my house. And I love that. And I also, you know, I love the way Maggie speaks about the warmth and the color. And I think she described her auntie as like this big figure in her life. And, you know, that's what I aspire to. And I think it can be a really gorgeous thing.
1: Well, more aunties. The call is on for more aunties and uncles. I think we've got a lot to learn from Indigenous culture in this, you know.
4: Oh, yes.
1: A number of my friends who are Indigenous, they seem to have a plethora of aunties.
4: Yes. And I think there's also like a great reverence for that role. Like it's being called an auntie, whether it's by someone you're biologically related to or not, it's like such an honor and a sense, there's such a lovely sense of community. And I think that's just gorgeous and aspirational, and we should be trying to emulate that as much as we can. I noticed, like, I, in my sort of journey of deciding not to become a mother and deciding to be sort of lean into auntiehood, I started following a lot of people online. There are a lot of auntie influencers, and a lot of them are Black women. There's a huge, fantastic community of Black women, because that's also like auntie is this really significant, fantastic moniker in a lot of those communities as well. And I just think it's so interesting how they are leading a lot of this conversation online, because being an auntie is just like a really familiar, really honored, special figure in a lot of cultures. And I reckon we've just got to spread that, just really lean into it.
1: I reckon you have. We've upped the status tonight. Auntie Katie Lever, thank you so much for your time tonight.
4: Thank you so much for having me.
1: Good on you. Kate is a freelance journo and author. I'm Renee Crosh. This is Evenings. And if you want to keep listening to the quiz, turn to the ABC Listen app now or digital radio or TV channel 25. It's 7 o'clock.
5: Adam Story with ABC News. The New South Wales Police Commissioner has apologised for what he says was a miscommunication when the body of missing hiker Lily Hooper was found earlier today. The 18-year-old was last seen 8 days ago when she left home for a hike in the Natai National Park. Commissioner Mal Lanyon says there was a miscommunication when Miss Hooper's body was found at about 11:30 this morning, with her family initially told she was still alive. He's offered his apologies.

0: apology for any trauma caused to his family.
1: The miscommunication obviously was born out of elation that Lily had been found, and her condition at that time was such that searches were relieved. Tragically, that miscommunication then led to a deflation, and obviously we know now an impact on her family.
0: Police say support is being offered to the family of a child that has died in a house fire near Newcastle. Cecilia Connell reports.
2: Fire crews were called to the home in Swansea around 1:30 today. Police say the house was occupied by a woman in her 80s and two young children. One of the children was located during a search of the home and was unable to be revived. Acting Superintendent Lisa Jones from Lake Macquarie Police District says the cause of the fire is being examined.
3: It's very early in the investigations, but tragically we can confirm that in relation to the young child, and support is there for the family.
2: Firefighters remain on scene.
0: Detectives investigating the sexual assault scandal engulfing the Sydney Swans have been told players paid female adult entertainers to consume drugs off their bodies. Here's Victorian crime reporter Olivia Jenkins.
4: Several adult entertainers were hired to join Isaac Heaney, Chad Warner, James Jordan, Riley Bice and Nick Blakey at the Pullman Hotel after the Swans defeated Essendon on Sunday night. Multiple senior police sources have told the ABC they understand an arrangement was reached for players to pay extra to take drugs believed to be cocaine from the women's breasts and buttocks. It isn't clear how many or which players allegedly participated. The investigation is understood to centre on a player allegedly touching one of the women without her consent. There have been no arrests or charges laid.
0: The federal government says it'll continue to push Israel for answers over the killing of Australian aid worker Zomi Frankum in Gaza in 2024, but it's unclear what effect that might have, as Matthew Doran reports from Jerusalem.
5: I don't think we're necessarily going to see any shift in Israel's position as a result of this condemnation from the Albanese government, both from the Prime Minister and from the Foreign Minister Penny Wong. Their outrage and actions in terms of hauling in the Israeli ambassador for addressing down in Parliament House are certainly making headlines in Israel this morning, but apart from that we haven't seen much other reaction, as much as the Albanese government might well be saying it wants to continue to force Israel to act in a different way here. This may well be the end of that story.
0: A tense exchange has broken out at the Royal Commission on Anti-Semitism as a witness was questioned over her claim that Zionism is a form of violent extremism. The inquiry has heard evidence from Rita Jabri-Markwell, a solicitor with the Australian Muslim Advocacy Network. Ms. Markwell was questioned over an online post in which she wrote, "Zionism is a form of violent extremism." She was cross-examined by Nicholas Bender, a lawyer representing Jewish peak bodies, whether she holds that view about all forms of Zionism.
6: I wouldn't be able to comment on every personal adherent without speaking to every personal adherent.
7: But I thought, yes, your evidence was that all of Zionism is violent extremism, so wouldn't it follow that any adherent of any kind of Zionism, in your view, is a violent extremist?
6: No, that's not necessarily true.
0: Former New South Wales Government Minister Eleni Patinos has told the New South Wales Corruption Watchdog she believes she was used in efforts to remove the former Building Commissioner David Chandler. The ICAC is investigating allegations property developer Jean Nassif made unlawful donations to Liberal Party figures in exchange for political favours, including having Mr Chandler removed. Ms Patinos says she was disgusted that personal relationships may have been used to pursue his removal. In sport, Australian Rugby League coach Kevin Walters will leave the job after this year's World Cup to take up a role in the English Super League. The former Broncos and Queensland coach has signed a three-year deal with the UK powerhouse St Helens. Walters took over the national side last year, guiding the Kangaroos to a 3-0 whitewash of England in the Ashes series. To the weather for New South Wales tomorrow, scattered showers or isolated thunderstorms across the central and northern inland, with isolated showers elsewhere except in the far northeast and the far southwest. For Sydney, an overnight low of 13, followed by a partly cloudy day with a high chance of showers and a top of 23. Partly cloudy on Saturday, 21. Partly cloudy Sunday and 20. Mostly sunny Monday, 23. It's 7:05.
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11: If you've just joined us, a very warm hello to you. Thank you for being here. I'm Renee Grosch, and coming up in an hour or so, it's not football that's coming home. It's Harry who's coming home.

They may have preferred football. But in a couple of weeks, Prince Harry is coming home. After 6 years of, well, playing Californian celebrity, he and his wife and his two children are leaving the US to come home to London. Wow. It's a big story, is it not? I know we have kind of a love-hate relationship with this stuff, but after all the television shows, after the podcasts, after the books, after all the talk of dissing the family, Prince Harry is coming home?

0: Also tonight, the importance of words, the importance of your language, and how we sometimes underestimate the power of words. I think the CEO of the Swans, Matthew Pavlich, found this out this week when he said the football players at the centre of this story had found themselves in this situation. I think he regrets those words. We'll talk more about the importance of words and language with Kate Burridge when she joins us after 8 o'clock. But right now it's time for the quiz.
1: To play the quiz, call now. 1-300-222-702.
0: And the question I'm asking you tonight in the quiz is, well, when it comes to weather, you can never let the weather get in the way of a good time, can you? You cannot control the weather. That is the first lesson of life. The Monday Bash is going ahead tonight and over the next couple of days, regardless of the weather and regardless of the mud. The bash goers are ready to party regardless. So my question to you is, sometimes the weather's not what you'd hope for. Sometimes it's unexpected. But when have you found yourself having a surprisingly wonderful time regardless of the weather, in spite of the weather, or perhaps because of the weather? Let me know. We'll just check the weather now for tomorrow, and then we'll get into the quiz. If you're in Sydney, showers easing tomorrow, a top of 23. Canberra partly cloudy at 17 tomorrow. Newcastle 22, a shower or two expected. Wollongong 22, an early shower or two tomorrow. Broken Hill cloudy at 17. No rain, but cloudy. Yamba 21, mostly sunny. Hay 17, becoming cloudy. Young 16 tomorrow, a shower or two expected. And in Parkes, 17 is the top and showers easing throughout the day. It's time for the quiz. Let's do it. First caller wins a book. Just for being first, 1-300-222-702 to play.
1: To play the quiz, call now, 1-300-222-702.
0: And Dennis in Kirrawee is our first caller. G'day, Dennis.
2: Hi, how are you doing?
0: I'm really well. When has the weather perhaps...
2: Before we go any further, I want to say thank you to you and Cash for sending my little prize.
0: Oh, did you like it?
2: I loved it. It's on the fridge right now as we speak.
0: Well, you might get another one tonight, Dennis.
2: No way, no.
0: You never know?
2: No. Tony, I admire Tony. I think he's probably one of the smartest blokes on the quiz, but no, I'm not that smart.
0: Well, you've thrown your hat in the ring. You never know. You never know if you don't have a go.
2: Thank you. I just wanted to thank you. Anyway, getting back to the subject, I do love rain. Where I live in my apartment, I have this little aluminium shelf outside my windows, and I live on the 7th floor. I face south, and when it rains, it makes a terrific noise. It makes it so I'm in a shed somewhere out the back of beyond where I've had some lovely memories. Don't you dare, Renee.
0: No, I love the rain on a tin roof myself. Fabulous.
2: Oh, do you?
0: Yeah. Who doesn't?
2: I thought you were thinking something evil of me.
0: Not at all. No, the rain on a hot tin roof, I think everyone loves that.
2: Oh, beautiful.
0: Let's get into the first question. It's a news question. That was loud. Last Saturday, 600 people went to the annual race, the White Cliffs Cup. It's a race of what? Do you know the Opaltown White Cliffs?
2: Oh, no, I never heard that. I've heard of all the other news items the last few days.
0: This is an annual race at White Cliffs. It's an Opaltown. What's the race of?
2: Well, you'd think it'd be opals, wouldn't it? Oysters. I don't know.
0: It's a race. Are you saying they're racing oysters?
2: Well, I know it's a stupid answer, but, you know, that's where pearls come from, isn't it?
0: Fair enough. Is the is the opal town of White Cliffs the home to the annual race of oysters? It is not. Sorry, Dennis. But you do win a book.
2: No, no. You send the book off to the next person, please. Just, as you know, or may have forgotten, I have impaired vision, so I can't read books.
0: Oh, that's right. I'm sorry, Dennis. But you've got your fridge magnet.
2: All right. No, don't. Thank you for the thought. It's lovely to talk to you. And thank you very much for everything you've done.
0: Thank you, Dennis. Your friend Tony has called in. Dennis. Hello, Tony.
3: Hello, Renee. It's lovely, our fans. I don't know many, but they're lovely. The evening fans are lovely.
0: Well, Dennis thinks you're the smartest. Nice, he thinks you're the smartest guy on the quiz.
3: No, not the others. I just like playing the quiz with you, Renee.
0: Oh, you're too humble.
3: No, thank you, Dennis. That's really lovely to say.
0: Unexpected weather, Tony. When has it brought surprise and wonder for you? Or something wonderful?
3: It was actually the second night of my honeymoon with my lovely wife in Vanuatu. We were hit by a level 3 or whatever, category 3.
0: Cyclone.
3: We were in a little beret, you know, those little berets on the foreshore.
0: Mm.
3: It shook like hell for 6 hours. We were huddled in our bed, arm in arm, hoping that it would stop.
0: You weren't hoping, yeah. Were you? You were thinking, may this go on forever.
3: Well, it's gone on for 30 years and the rest of the honeymoon was lovely. It was just that one night. It was like the storm before the calm, so to speak.
0: Mm, a wild honeymoon. What a great story.
3: It was wild.
0: So, the annual race that's been held at the White Cliffs, the Opal Town in regional New South Wales, what sort of race is it?
3: I think I've heard this earlier. On the news. Is it a camel race?
0: It's a camel race. Yes, it is. Nicely done. Here's multiple choice. Where is it?
1: Multiple choice.
0: It's Australian Book Week next week. You know how the kids dress up in their costumes next Friday? Mm. The very first Australian Book Week took place in what year, do you reckon? Do you reckon it was 1945, 1955 or 1965, the very first one?
3: Oh, dear. Well, 45's just after the war. 55. I'll go 1965.
0: 1965?
3: No.
0: Is that your answer, 1965?
3: Yes, it is.
0: Yes. Not 1965.
3: Your pregnant pause is like a dagger in my heart.
0: Sorry, Tony.
3: Thank you, Renee.
0: You're still the smartest guy on the quiz, Tony.
3: I'm nowhere near it. I love Betty.
0: 1-300-222-702. Come and join us. Be part of our fun. Lockie in Willoughby. Hello, Lockie.
4: Hey, Renee. How are you going?
0: When has the weather been unexpected but surprisingly good?
4: For me, school camp. We got there and it started absolutely tipping down and raining, and we were in like hoochies, so it wasn't very fun in the moment, but you know.

0: It's pretty good memories. It was a lot of fun looking back at it.
1: So just to describe hoochies for people, that means you're out in the open, aren't you?
0: Yeah, so we had like a rope tied to two trees, and it's just like a tarp over the top. So there's not a lot of protection.
1: No. And
0: It
1: so
0: was
1: how
0: rain
1: heavy
0: there.
1: was the rain, Lockie?
0: It was pretty bad. Our hoochie like blew off, and we had to jump in our mates. And then we woke up the next morning, and there was snow all over it. So it was pretty bad rain.
1: And there's nowhere to dry your clothes. There's nowhere really to go.
0: No, there wasn't. Not No, we were like in Lithgow or something.
1: Right.
0: So no.
1: It sounds like you might have been at a cadet camp.
0: Yeah, I was actually.
1: Yeah, right.
0: Yeah.
1: Yeah. There was a time I was traveling with my family. We were in Venice and there was this huge storm and there was hail and we were hit by the hail with no protection either. And we were hiding in this kind of, the eaves of a house, right? Just pushed against the wall. And I was thinking, oh, this is so terrible. Here we are in this beautiful, beautiful part of the world, and we have this terrible weather. And my daughter said, that was the best night of my life.
0: Yeah,
1: I'm
0: right.
1: like, what? She loved it. She thought every moment of the hail pelting against our backs as we huddled, into the wall to get some tiny little bit of protection was just magical. She thought it was wonderful. So
0: Yeah.
1: there you go. Where are we at? We're at a multiple choice question. It's not 1965.
2: Multiple
1: The
2: choice.
1: very first Australian Book Week took place in what year? Was it 1945 or 1955?
0: Oh, well, I'm going to go 1955. I don't reckon it'll be right after the Second War, so 1955.
1: Sorry, but it is
0: Yeah, right.
1: 1945,
0: Okay.
1: Lockie. Good on you. Thank you.
0: Thank you.
1: Have a good one. 1-300-222-702. Betty in Dapto. Hello, Betty.
3: Hello, Renee.
1: Fancy talking to you tonight.
3: Beg your pardon?
1: Fancy you being here, Betty.
3: Oh, fancy, I'm always here.
1: Which is lovely. I do thank you. So this question is yours. The very first Australian Book Week didn't take place in 1965, not in 1955, but it was in
3: Well, what's the other option? 45?
1: 1945, straight after the World War II, they introduced Australian Book Week.
3: I was alive then.
1: What's that?
3: I was alive then.
1: Good. Well, when were you born, Betty? What year?
3: I was born in 31.
1: Do you remember the Second World War?
3: Oh, yes.
1: Yeah.
3: Oh, I remember the ration tickets and I remember. When you were a kid, I was probably about 10, 11 year old, and the Japs were—they discovered Japs in Sydney Harbour, and my father was carrying on about it. I thought it was exciting.
1: Have you ever had an exciting experience where the weather kind of took a turn?
3: Oh, not really. But when we had the 100-year flood down here, I went to work on afternoon shift. And I had to work a double because nobody could get into work because the roads were all flooded. And that was, I don't know, it might have been in 88, but I'm not sure, but it was a very big flood. There was a house washed away out at, not Winoon, a bit further out. And also someone was drowned, but the fellow who got drowned shouldn't have because he was silly. A man who had some twins, he had grandchildren, twins in our unit. He came in to talk to us and he said he saw this man just drive into this flood. He got washed away.
1: Oh, that's terrible. That's not a bright, happy story, Betty. I was looking for something a bit more illuminating than
3: A
1: that.
3: bright, happy story, goodness me.
1: Well, sometimes you think the weather's going to be one thing and it becomes something else, like the mud at the Mundi Mundi Bash, but people are going to have a whale of a time.
3: Have you've been to Mundi Mundi?
1: I haven't been to Mundi Mundi, but I've done plenty of bush bashing in the mud.
3: I've been to Mundi Mundi.
1: Is it better without the rain?
3: Yeah, it's very overrated too because, what we call a lookout, the lookout out of Mundi Mundi is a little mound.
1: Just a
3: But Silverton's a good place and
1: I think the bashgoers are there for the music, not the lookout.
3: Yeah, That's right. Mm. That's true. And Broken Hill is a place that the, my daughter taught her up there for 8 years, and I went there quite a lot. And they even said to me when I went to the football one day, one of the young fellas came up to me and said, you know, you're practically a local here.
1: Betty, we better get a wriggle on. It's a news question. In news, Australia is through to the knockout stages of the Women's Hockey World Cup. What nickname do we give to the women's hockey team?
3: Oh, gosh, that was on. It's not the Hockeroos. I'm not going to get that. And I heard it a couple of days ago. It was on, I think it might have been on another quiz.
1: The women's hockey team, what nickname do we give it? Just have a go. I think you might have it.
3: The Hockeroos?
1: It is the Hockeroos. Yes, it is. Yes, the women's hockey team is the Hockeroos and the men's hockey team is, what was that, Tash? Oh, the Kookaburras. Yeah, we had that.
3: Right, yes.
1: We had that one last night, didn't we? Here's a multiple choice.
2: Multiple choice.
1: Prince Harry and Meghan Markle stepped back from their roles as senior members of the British royal family in what year? What year did they leave? Was it 2016, 2018, or 2020?
3: You know that Adrian, 18, or is it 20? Adrian thinks it's 18.
1: Prince Harry and Meghan Markle, did they step back from their positions or their roles as senior members of the royal family in 2018? Not 2018. Sorry, Betty.
3: I think it's 2020.
1: Sorry, Adrian. Have a great night, though.
3: Thanks, Renee.
1: You too. 1-300-222-702 to Julian in Paddington. G'day, Julian.
4: Hello.
1: How are you doing?
4: I'm very well, thank you. And you?
1: Lovely to have you here.
2: Multiple choice.
1: Prince Harry and Meghan Markle, Julian, they stepped back from their roles as senior members of the British royal family, as working royals. What was the year? Was it 2016 or 2020?
4: 2020.
1: It was 2020. Nicely done. Here's a voice. I'm hoping you can identify who this voice is. It is an American actor.
5: She was like a shot of espresso. She's like being bathed in sunlight. She's incredibly energetic and enthusiastic, and she had this sense of play and fun, which was incredibly exciting.
1: Think Spider-Man. I think I said American. I think that's English.
4: You did.
1: Sorry.
4: Oh, he is English. I was thinking this is a very English-American accent.
1: Think Spider-Man. There's your clue. He played Spider-Man.
4: I think it's Tom Holland then.
1: He played Spider-Man before Tom Holland. He is a British-American actor.
4: My phone will be the same. One moment, I will be giving you your answer.
1: You can't be Googling anything, Julian.
4: Oh, I'm going to my brother. He loves Spider-Man.
1: Does he? Okay.
4: Here you go. Who was the actor of Spider-Man before Tom Holland?
6: Andrew Garfield.
4: And did you hear that?
1: I did. Well done. It is Andrew Garfield.
4: How dare you accuse me of cheating, Renee?
1: No, I do apologise. I was just checking in. I knew you wouldn't, but it's tempting sometimes, isn't it? It is tempting, Julian, to sometimes do the wrong thing.
4: True.
1: I think all of us are a little bit guilty of that. Hopefully we don't all succumb to it. Here's a song. I'm hoping you can identify the name of this song and the artist.
4: That was very quick. Well, I think you can hope as much or as little as you want. I won't get it, though.
1: No? Would you like to hear it again, or are you just going to bow out?
4: No, I don't know it.
1: Julian, before I let you go then, when has the weather unexpectedly created a wonderful time?
4: Well, I was really having trouble thinking of this. And then I thought, well, what?

0: I was thinking of times where it was bad weather, and I just couldn't think of one. But then I thought, well, what's a lovely time that I had? And I thought of one. I was in Thailand, and we were doing a hike, and it's so humid and hot in Thailand, and it started to rain. And, of course, that just made it so much more humid. And we were doing this enormous hike, and we had this plastic covering over us because of the rain. But you would have thought I didn't have anything over me because I was sweating so much. I looked like I was in the rain. So that was a lovely time.
1: Very good, Julian. Thank you for the memory. 1-300-222-702. Anybody know this song and who it's by? Let's try Charlotte in the Blue Mountains. Hello, Charlotte.
2: Hi, how are you going?
1: Very well. Do you know that song?
2: I know the name of it, but I can't think of the artist. It's My Sharona.
1: It is My Sharona.
2: I'll check with my brains, trust he might know.
1: He might know. Jennifer knows on the text line, 0467922. Well done, Jennifer. Think American rock.
2: Late 1970s. Oh, my gosh. No. No, we can't figure it out. I'm so sorry.
1: Don't be sorry. That's all right. Before I say goodnight.
2: You're halfway there.
1: You did. When the weather sometimes turns, it's not always bad. Have you had a good experience?
2: It's pretty always good. I made a plan sort of around the weather once. I didn't realise, but it was it snowed one morning where we lived, and I think we'd recently gotten married, so I still fitted in my wedding dress. So I woke my husband up really early, and I hauled him into the back garden, and I put my wedding dress on and got him to take a photo of me in the snow. It was great fun, but I think he would have preferred to stay in bed, but, you know.
1: Your wedding dress is not a strapless number, is it?
2: I had little ones off the side, like little lacy ones off the side.
1: So yeah. Was it warm enough to wear in the snow?
2: No, it was really cold.
1: It was really cold. Yeah.
2: We were quick.
1: We all seem to do that, don't we? We get these wedding dresses that are not suitable for a cold night.
2: No, yes. I would have loved to have got married in the snow, but it doesn't normally snow enough, I suppose. Yeah.
1: Thank you, Charlotte. Yeah. Have a good
2: Thank
1: one.
2: Thank you. Bye.
1: Well done, Jenny. Well done, Louisa in Parramatta and Ali. You've got it. But does Michael know? 1-300-222-702 is the number to play the quiz from Ashfield. Hi, Michael.
3: Oh, hi, Reno.
1: Do you know the band behind My Sharona?
3: Yeah, this is a question I actually know the answer to. Surprise, surprise. The Knack.
1: The Knack, yes. Nicely done.
3: That was an incredible zeitgeist for 1979. And like the Knack was supposed to be the next Beatles.
1: Yeah. What happened to them?
3: Not a lot after My Sharona, actually. Mm. I think they had another album, The Little Girls Will Understand, or something like that. It was a bit sort of, not sure, but anyway, yeah.
1: Ali's remembering the great scene from, you know, the movie Reality Bites with Winona Ryder?
3: Kind of, sort of, yeah.
1: Yeah, there's a great scene where they're playing that song and they're in the car. I was thinking of that too.
3: In the car.
1: Here's a multiple choice for you. Michael?
4: Multiple choice.
1: On average, wages have gone up in Australia over the past year by how much? 1.2%, 2.2%, or 3.2%?
3: 2.2%, I'll guess. Total guess.
1: Wages, have they gone up by 2.2%? Oh, sorry, Michael. Unexpected weather. When has it been surprisingly good for you?
3: Once I was driving back from Charleville to Mildura for work, and it started raining sort of between Cobar and Ivanhoe, and back in those days the roads were all dirt, and so I got stuck in Ivanhoe for the weekend.

0: And it was really good just chilling out in one of the dongas they had there at the accommodation facility. Yeah, just had a really nice, relaxing weekend.
1: Mm. Yeah. So you were stuck there, but you were happy to be stuck.
0: Yeah. Nice change.
1: Thanks, Michael. 1-300-222-702. Wages on average have gone up in Australia in the past year by...
2: Multiple choice.
1: 1.2% or 3.2%? Liam in Erskineville, good day.
3: Hey, Renee, how are you?
1: I'm well. What do you reckon, 1.2% or 3.2%?
3: 3.2, you reckon it would be? I don't know. Oh, all right, we're going to go with 3.2.
1: You're correct. It is 3.2%. Well done. I mean, it's not nothing. It hasn't kept up with inflation, but it's not nothing.
3: It's not nothing, you know, but it would be nice if it kept up with inflation.
1: Yeah, it would. It would. Here's a news question. In news today, which gaming platform could face federal court action if it doesn't improve its safety measures for young people within the next 3 months? It's a gaming platform.
3: Gaming platform for kids and... What's it, Roblox? Is that one? Or what's that one? That
1: you got it. It's Roblox.
3: Oh, is it?
1: Oh. Well done, Liam.
3: Yeah, thank you. Thank my little nephew for letting me know about Roblox.
1: Does he play it?
3: He does, yes.
1: Mm. Robert Plant is 78 today. He would be the lead singer of which band?
4: Led Zeppelin, is it?
3: Led Zeppelin.
1: Led Zeppelin is correct. Nicely done. Here's a song. Can you identify the name of this song and who it's by? I look this stare so deep in your eyes. I touch on you more and more every time. When you leave, I'm begging you not to go.
3: Call your name 2-3 times in a row. That would be Beyonce and Jay-Z, Crazy in Love.
1: Well done. Yes, it is.

0: Liam from Erskineville.
1: Let's hope the winner of the quiz plays that as their last song.
0: Winner of the quizzer.
1: Yeah, let's hope the winner of the quiz plays that as their last song. It's a great song.
0: It is a great song. Hey, Liam, I didn't ask you about the weather. When has the weather taken a turn? But it's turned out surprisingly well.
1: So my husband and I, we had a trip in New Zealand and we were just travelling around and we went to this coastal town on the east coast called Napier, and a cyclone hit when we were there and it knocked out all the power and it flooded all the roads getting in and out of Napier. So we were stuck in there in a Airbnb with no power, no phone reception, no internet. And we had the gorgeous, amazing community open up all their restaurants and provide free food and breakfast, lunch and dinner for people who tourists who were stuck there.
0: Really?
1: Just because their freezers were going to go off anyway for all the food that they had. So, yeah, all the local supermarkets were making free food for everyone there. And it was nice to disconnect from the world, but I was very happy to get out of there and fly into Wellington.
0: So how long were you stuck in Napier for?
1: Oh, was it four nights in the end? Yeah, four nights I think it was in the end.
0: Wow. That's amazing. So they for four nights they fed you, 4 days and nights.
1: Yeah, because we only had our cards with us and there was no FPOS because there was no internet, no power anywhere. Only generators were working. So, yeah, it was they pretty much just relied on cash and no one carries cash anymore.
0: How would you go at the Monday bash tonight, mud and all? It's been raining a lot out there.
1: Oh, I'm all for my creature comforts. My husband will be better at camping out in the mud, but I do like a hot shower and being clean sometimes. So I don't think Monday would be for me.
0: Right. Are you a 2-shower-a-day person or more?
1: Only one, definitely. Depends if I've been to the gym a few times.
0: Why is it that just about every bloke I talk to, they say you only need 1 shower a day?
1: I don't know. It's just, I guess I was brought up on 1 shower a day.
0: Now you're going to tell me you shower in the morning.
1: I am a morning shower person, yes.
0: You see, you can pick it. You can pick it. Men seem to all shower in the morning and they think that's it, they're done. And at night time, you get into your clean sheets, in your beautifully made bed without a shower.

0: I'm looking for the Australian actress who stars in that music video of Troye Sivan's.
1: Troye Sivan. Music video. He's a young gay guy, isn't he? Troye Sivan. So yeah. who would be in an Australian actress, you said?
0: Mm-hmm. Yes.
1: Who's a young Australian actress?
2: Margot Robbie. I don't know.
1: Margot Robbie?
0: Yeah. Is it Margot Robbie who stars in Troye Sivan's latest music video? Not Margot Robbie. Good guess, though. You played very well tonight. Very impressive, Liam.
1: Thank you so much.
0: Thank you for your wonderful story. Please call again.
1: Thank you.
0: Good on you. 1-300-222-702. It is another great Australian actress. I know Margot Robbie is kind of the flavour of the month, but can you think of another actress as big, if not even bigger than her, starring in this video? The song is She's the Best, and in the music video is a very famous, globally famous Australian actress. Who might it be? Jack and Jenny in Mayfield. Hello.
3: Oh, no.
4: Renee, we were just saying, oh, no, I hope we're not up for this next one.
0: I know, I heard you, and I thought I'd better take them then. No, I can't hear you. I'm joking. You can get this. Margot Robbie is a big Australian actress of the moment, but there are others.
4: Is it a recent
0: She's been acting for a long time.
4: Been around for a long time.
0: She's been around.
3: Jack,
0: she's really big.
3: This is not my answer, and I don't think it's Toni Collette.
4: No.
3: But
4: I want to go Nicole.
3: Okay, let's go with that.
4: We don't even know the song, Renee. I've never seen the video. We've got nothing.
0: That's all right. You don't need to know the song. It is one of those two. Is it Toni Collette or is it Nicole Kidman?
4: This could create...
3: No, Jake, it's your choice. I reckon go with yours.
4: We'll go Nick.
0: You're going to go Nick, meaning Nicole Kidman? You are right. Would Nicole Kidman be more famous than Toni Collette?
3: Yes.
4: Maybe a bit higher profile.
0: So. Maybe a bit higher profile. Does more magazine covers.
3: Tom.
4: Who?
3: Yeah.
0: Mm.
4: Some bloke, yeah.
0: You're going to have a good story about this. When the weather changes and it's a bit unexpected, sometimes it creates great experiences. Have you got one, Jenny, Jack?
4: Jen's got one. When I was younger, I used to go surfing all the time, and
3: this is not necessarily a great one.
4: No, but you wouldn't remember. But when the Cigna went aground in Newcastle way back in 1970 something, I was 17 years old, and the surf was ridiculously huge. And yeah, we had good fun surfing thanks to that East Coast low. But I almost drowned. But anyway, that's another thing. But Jen's got a good one about the snow up in Barrington.
3: It wasn't Barrington.
4: Where was it?
3: Renee, were we talking for too long?
0: No. So the snow was in where? Not Barrington Tops.
3: Well, it was
4: Mount Sugarloaf.
3: It's Mount Sugarloaf, which is up in sort of the Lake Macquarie area of Newcastle.
0: Mm-hmm.
3: And it's the only time I'm aware of that it ever snowed. It was the 18th of July, 1965. And it was absolutely incredible. And I'm like a little kid.
4: Snow in Newcastle
3: and
4: was crazy.
3: We drove up because I lived on Lake Macquarie. And we drove up there and it's enough snow to even build a snowman. And there was traffic jams. Everyone wanted to go, and it actually was incredible.
4: Yeah.
0: How fun. How would you go at the Monday Bash tonight with all the mud?
4: That's another story. We had good friends of ours that have been going out there for the last couple of years, and they wanted us to come with them.

0: we've been doing a reno at our house and whatnot, and we said, no, nah, look, we can't commit to that. And quite from what I hear, I'm glad I didn't go.
1: They've got costumes and everything. Yeah. Like,
2: they're going to have such a fun time. Even the ticket holders that didn't get into the festival because it's too muddy and they've had to close a third of the campsite. The artists are going to go into the town of Silverton and perform for them.
0: Oh, amazing. That's brilliant.
2: Australian generosity is next level. Hayden in Ashfield has texted in to say, talking about the Monday Bash, I played the festival 2 years ago with the band Together with Strangers. I played drums in that group. I got up close and personal with some of Australia's best musicians. It is such an incredible experience. It was a career moment. I will remember the Monday Bash for years to come.
0: We definitely want to go out there, but I'm glad I didn't go this year.
1: As it turned out, it was a good thing.
2: It might be the best year of its history. We'll have to wait to see. Now, moving on.
3: Multiple choice.
2: How many teeth should an adult human have, including wisdom teeth? Is it 22, 32, or 42? How many teeth does an adult human normally have?
1: Jack, I'm going to suggest 32.
0: I was going to go 32 as well. Let's go.
2: You are correct. It's 32. It's 32. Nicely done. The national flag of Latvia. What's that? Two right in a row?
0: We're on a roll.
2: You are. Almost.
0: All right, let's go.
2: The national flag of Latvia, features two horizontal stripes. What's the colour?
1: Oh, I should know this. My brother-in-law's mother had to flee Latvia in the war.
2: Oh.
1: And, Renee, there's such a story there. She was a child and they walked across Europe. They were actually in Berlin when the wall? No. They were in Berlin when Berlin fell anyway. But to get to Australia, she actually clung to it seriously.
0: With a sack of other people on a submarine?
1: On a submarine that went out into the dark of the night, and
0: they said
1: they were being rescued.
0: If we get spotted, we've got to go.
1: We've got to go under.
0: And you're all gone.
1: And
0: they're on the deck.
1: They're
0: on the deck anyway. But
1: one person fell off that night.
2: Oh. Gosh.
1: They made it to the ship that was out in the sea that saved them. And she came to live in Australia, and that's how it come.
2: Unbelievable.
1: My brother-in-law. Yeah,
0: amazing. So what? There's two
2: horizontal stripes on the Latvian flag. What's the colour?
0: I want to go yellow and blue. What do you think?
2: It's the same colour. There are two horizontal stripes of the same colour. What's the colour?
1: Oh, it's driving me. I'm so sorry. Ilga, I'm so sorry. Ilga Yupanix, help me.
0: Blue?
1: Yeah, blue.
2: What's your answer? Is it blue?
0: We're going blue.
2: You're going to go blue?
0: We're going blue.
2: It's not blue. Sorry, Jack. Sorry, Jenny.
1: Never mind.
2: You will not be struck down, Jenny.
0: It's just good being involved.
1: And we love Betty and Adrian. I just want to say that so much.
2: Thank you.
0: Look at Betty's 95.
1: They need to be given OAM. Someone needs to.
0: They need an award.
2: I reckon she needs her own ABC program.
1: Oh, I truly agree.
0: She's so switched on. She leaves us for dead.
2: Thank you, Jack. Thank you, Jenny. 1-300-222-702 to Ray in Yurunga. Hello, Ray.
4: Oh, hello.
2: Hello. No. It's not blue. The two horizontal stripes of the same colour on the Latvian flag would be what?
4: I can't see how you can have two horizontal stripes of the same colour unless they're separated by something else.
2: Yeah, the background's white.
4: Yes, so it's red and white.
2: It is. Red is the correct answer.
4: Yeah.
2: There you go.
4: The Mauritania one that had red on the top and the red on the bottom, and it said bordered by red. Yeah.
2: Ray, here's a song. Would you know the name of this one and who it's by?

0: Well, it's ABBA.
1: It is ABBA.
0: Oh, it's nothing. What is it? Oh, something me, something you, isn't it?
1: Yeah, it is something me, something you. What is
0: Will that
1: it?
0: do? Something me, something you?
1: Something me, something you. It's not something me.
0: Now, let me. Right, okay.
1: Like, Ray, I know that it's in the back of the recesses of your mind.
2: Breaking up is
0: Yeah.
2: never easy, I know, but I let you on my hopes.
0: No, I don't know. I don't
1: Don't care.
0: Well, like, yeah, I could get it if I had a couple of minutes.
1: While you're thinking, while the back of your brain is
0: Yeah.
1: thinking, have you ever had an unexpected weather turn? But it's actually turned out quite okay.
0: Oh, I was going to say, yeah, we went to Narara concert in '84, and it just rained and rained and rained, and a lot of people just left their tents pitched. People woke up with a foot of water through everything, every little gully, and that was flooded. But it was, didn't worry us that much, no.
1: Was it fun?
0: Yeah. So added to the atmosphere a bit. Everyone was like just a big mud puddle and dancing in the mud and
1: Yeah.
0: it was
1: I
0: sort of
1: reckon that's all right. There's something to that.
0: it was
1: We
0: very
1: were
0: wet,
1: talking
0: yeah,
1: about
0: but
1: how many showers a day people have. And John says it's not true that men have one shower a day and always in the morning. I have a shower at night, says John. Who would want to go to bed dirty? How gross. What do you think, Ray?
0: Well, I was thinking about that. I've got to boil water to have a shower. I boil the water with the gas in the saucepan in a big boiler, and I have to boil the water myself to get the boiling water.
1: Oh, once a week for you then.
0: No, every couple of days. But I mean, it's not you'd like if it's freezing cold and you don't really go outside anywhere. I don't see how you get that dirty. Have a shower every couple of days, or you got to wash your hair. I mean, you don't have to. I actually I have like a dry shower. I wash under my arms, and you know what I mean, and that every day. Wash your feet,
1: They
0: clean your hands.
1: breed them tough in Yeronga, Ray.
0: Mate, I've been living in the bush for years and years and years. You want to try living at Lightning Ridge or somewhere, miles out of town with no water for years. And see how you go, no water,
1: So you've got access to drinking water?
0: I get water,
1: You bring it in. Yeah.
0: I bring it in. Yes, I mean, I get 150 litres, 100 litres. And you don't need more than, you don't need more than about 8 litres for a good hot shower. And if it's boiling hot and you put about, two jugfuls of cold and a couple of jugfuls of boiling water and, really steaming hot, you'll be clean.
1: Next school holidays, would you like to have my two kids?
0: What for camping?
1: No, well, they have it too easy, I think, in Sydney. I think they need to come and spend a
0: Yeah,
1: week or two
0: people
1: with
0: just
1: you,
0: don't
1: Ray.
0: realise, mate, what it's like having no water or power.
1: But maybe you're living the better life.
0: It's very simple, No, I don't worry about anything.
1: I like it. Ray, thank you. Thanks for sharing. We'll catch you
0: Oh, yeah.
1: again
0: Yeah, okay.
1: next
0: Well,
1: time.
0: knowing me, knowing you.
1: Breaking up is never easy,
2: I know, but I had to on my hopes.
1: You got it.
2: Knowing me.

0: Yes, Ray.
1: I got 10 in a row on Friday.
0: Did you?
1: Yeah.
0: Did Serene play you the Pavarotti, the tenor?
1: No, she didn't.
0: No. That's a bit mean. Let's move on. You're doing very well. Can you name the popular coffee order, which is a cold brew coffee base swathed in a layer of cold cream, usually with some orange zest on the top and some nutmeg even? What might that be called? Cold brew coffee swathed in a layer of cold cream with orange zest and nutmeg on the top. Sounds good.
1: Orange, I just have no idea. Bergamot's coppers, orange, that's just no idea. No.
0: What did you say?
1: Bergamot.
0: Bergamot. Not Bergamot. Not Bergamot. Right. But you've got the right idea, Ray. It's always a pleasure to chat to you. Thank you.
1: Thank you.
0: Good on you. 1-300-222-702. What a champion. Hello, Tom in Kingsford.
2: Hi, Renee.
0: How are you tonight?
2: Good. Ray made me laugh lots of times. He's a funny guy.
0: He's good, isn't he? How did he pull out that song?
2: He said before, if you give me 2 minutes or 3 minutes, I'll think of it, and he did.
0: Very good. Tom, would you know the popular coffee order? It's cold brew coffee base swathed in a layer of cold cream with orange zest and nutmeg on the top.
2: Renee, I've never really heard of it, but the only thing that I can think of that it might be is baby chino.
0: Was it a baby chino? Would we give babies coffee?
2: I don't know. My mum used to make a cup of coffee for me when I was in primary school every morning.
0: Really? I think baby chino is just the frothy milk.
2: Oh, is it?
0: Yeah, I think maybe we don't give the babies the caffeine hit. Sorry, Tom.
2: Thanks, Renee.
0: Before I let you go, though, weather, unexpected weather that's been surprisingly good.
2: You won't believe this, but I told Natasha that I was going to say the weather's surprisingly wonderful every time there's a cyclone for surfers, and then a guy said that, and then I thought, I know, I'll say when I went to Narara Music Festival, it rained all the time, it was great fun, and another guy said that. I've already said everything.
0: There is something very similar that links all the evening's quiz participants. We're all from the same club, aren't we? Okay. Yeah. Well, you haven't been hemmed in New Zealand, though, have you?
2: No.
0: No, Napier, I think, was the town they were hemmed in, the boys, before. Tom, great to chat to you. Thanks for having a go.
2: You too.
0: 1-300-222-702. Is it the gong? Did you play the gong? No. Oh, thought I heard the gong, but there it is. Jim in Topi-Topi. Hello, Jim.
3: G'day, Renee. How are you?
0: I'm very well. I thought I was hearing things, but there is the gong. So if you get this question right, Tom, the quiz is yours. Would you know the coffee order, which is cold brew coffee? That's the base. And then you get a layer of cold cream with orange zest and nutmeg on the top.
3: No idea.
0: It's also the highest mountain in the Alps.
3: Oh, Mont Blanc.
0: It is Mont Blanc. Oh, so that's the quiz. There we go. That's the fridge magnet coming to you, Jim.
3: Oh, thank you, Renee.
0: Well done. You've got to give me a story, though. Unexpected weather that kind of turned out surprisingly well for you in the end.
3: A few people have said this. It was a surfing story, and we had an East Coast low, and we went and checked the surf with my mate, and I actually saw a barbecue trolley fly over us while the winds were. But then we're in the middle of the eye of the storm, and I said, let's get our boards and go surfing, and we got some barrels, and it was great.
0: Surfing in a barrel. I would love to have that experience. I just don't have the talent or the skill for that. Jim, Carolyn in Potts Point says, my husband was like Ray. Basically, only ever had a shower when he felt like it. Sometimes he'd go for 3 days. Eventually, I had to move into the spare room.
3: Ray was quite comical, wasn't he?
0: What about you, Jim? Are you the sort of bloke that has a shower once a day in the morning?
3: I'm the sort of bloke who has a shower but doesn't use soap.

0: Oh.
1: Every day. Yeah, I'm not big on the chemicals and the soap and
0: Okay, no, that's
1: the whole
0: fair.
1: lot.
0: That's fair. But do you
1: Yeah.
0: shower just once a day or twice a day?
1: Sometimes twice, but yeah, just plain water.
0: Plain water. Do you just put plain water through your hair?
1: Yep.
0: So no
1: Yep.
0: shampoos and nothing like that.
1: Now I've got a lot of hair as well, man.
0: Have
1: So
0: you got
1: yeah.
0: long hair?
1: No, just a lot of it.
0: Would you put
1: Yeah.
0: conditioner in your hair ever?
1: No.
0: No.
1: Never
0: Interesting.
1: have. I think the
0: Okay.
1: last time I put shampoo in my hair was like the baby shampoo.
0: Okay.
1: I
0: Would you
1: can't.
0: ever wear aftershave?
1: No.
0: No.
1: No way.
0: Go
1: No.
0: on. What do you want to hear, Jim? Do you want to hear My Sharona by The Knack? Crazy in Love, Beyonce. Knowing Me, Knowing You by ABBA.
1: My Sharona,
0: My
1: by the
0: Sharona.
1: neck.
0: Good on you.
1: Yep.
0: Thank you, Jim. The Fridge Magnet's
1: Thank
0: coming
1: you,
0: your
1: Renee.
0: way with a book from our ABC Book Library. And My Sharona for Jim in Topi Topi. Thanks for playing the quiz. Coming up to 5 minutes of news at 8 o'clock.

0: ABC News with Melanie Scott. The family of aid worker Zomi Frankham is calling on the Australian government to seek full disclosure of the evidence underlying the Israeli military's decision to clear soldiers of criminal responsibility over her killing in Gaza in 2024. Foreign Minister Penny Wong met Israel's ambassador today after an internal IDF investigation found serious failures in the 2024 strike, but no reasonable suspicion of criminal misconduct. Ms. Frankham's family says it's deeply disappointed and is calling for an independent investigation. Perth emergency doctor Mohammed Mustafa, who has volunteered in Gaza, says he doubts the Israeli account.
1: Israel has said that the reason why they destroyed 80% of all the civilian infrastructure in Gaza, the reasons why they blockaded food and medicine and arrested doctors like my colleagues that went into Gaza for bringing in baby formula, was because of Hamas. I'm just not going to sit here and entertain even that talking point anymore.
0: A warning that this next story discusses child sexual abuse.

0: use. A new report has warned that offenders can pay less than the cost of a family takeaway meal to view and direct the live sexual abuse of a child overseas. The Australian Institute of Criminology says offenders are exploiting everyday technology, financial systems and online networks to facilitate abuse. Deputy Director of the AIC, Dr. Rick Brown, says research from the Philippines gives some indication of how widespread the abuse may be.
1: There are some glimpses from research. If we look at the victim side, for example, just in the Philippines alone, there was a study from 2022 that estimated that there were 470,000 children in the Philippines in that 1 year that had been subject to this kind of offending.
0: More than 1,000 doctors from Victoria's public hospitals walked off the job today, marking the first industrial action of its kind in two decades. The strike follows 12 months of failed negotiations with the state government over pay and conditions, with the Australian Medical Association saying doctors are stressed and burnt out. This afternoon, doctors from major Melbourne hospitals, including the Royal Women's and Royal Children's, stopped work for 4 hours, although ED doctors did not take part. AMA Victoria President Dr. Simon Judkins says it's disappointing the negotiations have reached this point.
2: None of us wanted to be here. You know, we wanted to have this thing sorted out months and months ago. We'd prefer to be at work looking after our patients. Unfortunately, as I said, it's got to this point where we've been able to make any progress on the negotiations, and we feel this is a necessary step.
0: Tasmania's police minister has defended the exclusion of gun caps from the government's proposed firearm reforms. The reforms tabled in Parliament today would introduce minimum 3-month jail terms for the possession of stolen firearms, reclassify some guns to a more restrictive licence category, and introduce Australian citizenship as a requirement for gun ownership. The government is opposed to introducing caps on the number of guns a person can own, a measure the state's police commissioner has previously called for. Police Minister Felix Ellis says the reforms are designed to not unduly punish law-abiding firearm owners.
3: Caps won't deliver a community safety benefit because only law-abiding firearms owners will have caps imposed upon them. It's important in this discussion that we recognise that we need to get firearms out of the hands of terrorists and the criminals because they are the risk to community safety.
0: To overseas news, Ukrainian authorities say the death toll from the latest Russian ballistic missile attack on the capital Kyiv is now known to be at least 12, with around 30 injured. Emergency services say a children's hospital and a school were struck, as well as apartment blocks and warehouses. Ukrainian President Volodymyr Zelensky says the deaths are a result of a shortage of air defense missiles, which Kyiv relies on Western allies to supply. In sport, the Sydney Swans AFLW team is preparing for a historic doubleheader at the SCG this weekend as the men's side deals with a major off-field scandal. The club has suspended 5 male players for the rest of the season for breaching behavioural standards. The players are linked to a Victorian police investigation into an alleged assault, sexual assault rather, at a Melbourne hotel, even though it's not suggested they're accused of sexual assault. Shiloh Kadass is an AFLW pioneer and commentator who says the situation is unfair on the women's team and staff. This is ABC News. We'll have more news in an hour.
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6: Hello and welcome back, and thank you for being here and choosing the ABC. It's been a big week, hasn't it, for the Sydney Swans. Normally in our language chat that we have every Thursday night, we have fun with language. We look at words and how we bend them, and old words perhaps that are dying out and new words that have come into play. But tonight I thought, rather than just a fun chat, we should look at the importance of words and the importance of language and how sometimes we underestimate the power of language. I think it's fair to say that the Swans CEO, Matthew Pavlich, learnt this lesson in a hard way this week. You might remember on Monday he faced the media when this story first came to light, and he said the footballers at the centre of the story had found themselves in this situation.

situation. And though that choice of words really got a lot of people kind of up in arms for good reason, as we've now learned. So we'll talk about words and how they're put together and phrasing and how important, how powerful language is. Also, football is not coming home to the UK, but Harry is.

After 6 years, 6 years of being in California, Prince Harry is heading home. Now, I know we have a love-hate relationship with this stuff, but it's a big story worldwide.

0: Who would have thought, eh? It's not football coming home to the UK in 2026. It's Harry coming home with wife Meghan and their two children, Archie and Lilibet. They're moving back to Britain this month, literally in a few weeks, for the British school year, which begins in September. Who would have thought? Juliet Reardon is the Royal Commentator for the ABC and Royal Author, and she joins us now on Evenings. Hello, Juliet.
1: Good evening.
0: Are you surprised?
1: I am surprised, I have to say. I'm not surprised that they're moving back. I thought that that might happen at some point. I'm surprised that it's happening so quickly and we didn't know about it, and neither did the King.
0: When did the news break? Was it last night UK time, early this morning for us?
1: Correct, yes. And it didn't break with any statement. It broke in a couple of exclusive stories, one with People magazine in the US and one with the Telegraph newspaper in the UK. And those stories said that after 6 years living in the United States, Harry and Meghan will be relocating to, and this is the important part, a private non-royal residence in the UK later this month, and their children will be enrolling in school.
0: Does this mean their children won't go to the traditional schools that Wills and Harry went to? They're not going to go to the Eatons and the Harrows?
1: Well, they're a bit far off Eton, we can't tell at the moment. I'm sure they will go to a private school in the UK. Harry has been quite vociferous in his condemnation of Eton, so I don't imagine he would be sending his son to Eton. Of course, Prince George is going to Eton in September, but Archie is only seven, so he'll be going to a much smaller school.
0: How is the public in the UK kind of responding? What's your sense, Juliet, from what the tabloids and what the newspapers over there have been reporting?
1: Look, I think there is a divide between what is reported and what the public is thinking. My experience of when you see Harry and Meghan out and about, whether it's in Australia or the UK or America, is people are very positive towards them. Where the negative stuff happens tends to be on social media, tends to be in discussion points, tends to be in long articles that interview all sorts of people in and around the couple. Yes, there are various opinions in the UK, both in the media and with the public, about Harry leaving, about, you know, Harry and Meghan leaving royal life. They have this privileged royal life, this position in the royal family as senior working royals, and they turn their back on it. That hurts. They turn their back on it to move to America to, to end their lives of service for the royal family. They argued that they were continuing service, just not working for the royal family, but working for charities in their own right. And that is largely what they have been doing. They have also been making a lot of money out of other things, of course, the whole Netflix scenarios with all of the TV shows, the tell-alls, Harry's spare biography, which was incredibly difficult to read for the royal family, if they did read it, but certainly a large number of people around the world read it, and he was throwing a lot of dirt towards his family, and that has been the main thing that people have argued about Harry and Meghan, that they, they've been dishing the dirt on their family and making money from it.
0: Mm. So what has prompted this, do you think? What's, as an insider's opinion, Juliet Reardon, as a royal watcher for many, many years and royal commentator for the ABC, what has prompted this for Harry now? Doesn't want to be a celebrity in California? Has he run out of money?
1: Well, that could be one reason. But I think I actually think it's much more basic than that. I think Harry misses the UK. I think he misses his friends. I think he misses his family. I think his father is living with cancer and getting older, and he doesn't want to miss out on precious time with him. I think he wants his children to be educated in the UK, even though he has criticised Eton. I think largely he is in approval of the British education system and wants to see his children go through that. I think he wants them to mix with some of their family in the UK, who they have barely seen, his cousins and aunts and uncles and all sorts. You know, he had a very warm reception recently from his mother's family. I think he would like his children to get to know them a lot better. Earl Spencer and his sisters and everyone in the Spencer side of the family. And I think that it's a good time because the kids are 5 and 7, so about to start proper school, and they're going to try it and see. I mean, they are still hanging on to their house in California and their house in Portugal, so they're not exactly short of cash yet.
0: Juliet Reardon, we all know, I guess we all have a sense that Meghan Markle's no walkover, now the Duchess of Sussex. What mm-hmm. would have convinced her to want to leave America and come back to the UK, where, you know, they faced as a couple so much scrutiny, so much derision by the London press? What would make Meghan want to do this?
1: Yeah, it's interesting. We would all love to have been a fly on the wall on those conversations that the couple must have been having over the past few months to make this decision. I imagine she wants to support her husband, and I imagine she too wants her children to get to know their grandfather. She was there at that meeting with the King and Queen only a few weeks ago at Highgrove, where she and the children, spent time, special time, private time with the King and Queen. I imagine that must have gone quite well. Otherwise, they wouldn't be making this move. I think, maybe they did a deal with each other and said, OK, let's try America for a bit and then we'll go back to the UK for a bit. Who knows? Anyone who is with someone who is from another country knows what it's like to be pulled by your homeland. And for Harry, that pull is very strong indeed, I think.
0: So to the English paparazzi, who have been at the centre of this story, really, in so many ways, not just for Harry's life as an adult, but Harry's life as a child. How are things going to play out, do you think, Juliet Reardon? Here comes the, the prodigal son, if you like, with his family back to home, and the paparazzi, well, they're not going to just disappear, are they?
1: No, and it's going to be interesting to watch this one play out because, of course, the royal family have done deals with the British legacy press, the newspapers and magazines, that they will not pry on the children's private lives. So they will not hang around at school gates. They will not take those long lens shots. They will not buy those long lens shots. Harry hasn't done that deal. In fact, Harry has been taking those newspapers to court on a regular basis over the past few years. So he hasn't got that sense of affection, I suppose, and warmth with the papers there. So it is going to be difficult. I don't know whether there is still the market for that sort of aggressive paparazzi behaviour. I don't know whether the market exists, whether there are places that will buy those pictures. Certainly Harry is not afraid of taking places to court and people to court when he feels his privacy has been invaded.
0: Although not always successful. He wasn't successful with the Daily Mail, was he?
1: Not always successfully, but by and large, he has been successful. And I think that there will be proprietors thinking about that, thinking about whether it is really worth buying that picture. A lot of the times those pictures have been sold elsewhere in Europe, of course. That's more of a difficult one. But I would like to think that the paparazzi have learned something from the sins of the past, and that they realize that it would be very unfair to be trying to take private pictures of children, of the children of Harry and Meghan. And let's see what plays out. I'm sure that is at the forefront of Harry and Meghan's thinking at the moment. They will not have the same level of security that members of the royal family have, so it will be much more difficult for them.
0: So, not the same level of security. They won't be working royals. They won't be living in London. They'll be living in a private property outside of London. What about the relationship with brother William, soon to be at some point King? The King of England. What's the relationship? Is it true that the brothers haven't spoken for 4 years?
1: Look, we don't know. Nobody knows. There's been a lot of conjecture, a lot of reporting. The only people who know the truth to that matter are William and Harry. But certainly, it seems that the brothers do not speak, and that there is a big rift there. And certainly, William has gone out of his way not to be where Harry is, even when they have been very close geographically. So, we will see whether that particular rift can be mended. I'm sure Harry would like that to happen. I imagine the King would like that to happen. Nobody likes to see this family torn apart and at each other's throats. So, I think there is a lot of goodwill towards making that happen. But that is a private matter for them. I'm sure we're going to see it discussed endlessly, hour by hour, as soon as Harry and Meghan hit the ground, and that will be deeply frustrating for them. But we will see what happens. At the end of the day, these two are brothers who have gone through a lot together, who have a shared past that defines them uniquely. And I think that they will make it up.
0: Do you think in Australia, Juliet Reid, and Australians have a softer spot for Harry and Meghan than perhaps some of the British public?
1: Yes, I do. I think that's fair to say. And I've certainly seen that soft spot on display when Harry and Meghan have visited, especially recently. So I think there's people understand, I think Australians understand a little bit more why a couple like Harry and Meghan would find being in the strictures of the gilded cage of royal life difficult, and especially why Meghan would find that difficult, having been such a powerful and successful woman in her own career, woman in her own right, to then go into an institution where she needs to kowtow to other people and fit in with a different structure, I think would be very difficult. And I think, we understand that. I certainly, having watched Harry well before Meghan came on the scene in royal work, he was never fully happy. He was happiest when he was with the armed forces. That's when he found his happy place, where he felt he was really productive, where he was using all his skills, learning, and finding lots of mateship in the armed forces. I think when he had to leave the armed forces, it was a bitter pill for him to swallow, and it took a long time for him to sort of find his feet again. He has talked a lot about that. I think now he's looking to find his feet again back in the UK. I think he's got a lot of things he wants to do. Those things will no doubt play out, but they will start with the Invictus Games next year in Birmingham. That is completely Harry's baby. It is a wonderful event, and I think that that will sort of relaunch Harry properly in the UK.
0: Can I ask you, a lot of comparisons are made with Harry and Meghan to King Edward VIII and Wallace Simpson, when there was the abdication of the throne, and of course that allowed for Queen Elizabeth II to become Queen of England. Did Wallace Simpson and King Edward VIII, did they ever come back to live in England after they left for France?
1: No. They did not. Look, I think there is a little bit of comparison, but it's so different, you know. Not only are the times incredibly different, but he was king. And Harry, unless something disastrous happens, is never going to be king. So Harry choosing not to be a working royal is very different from
0: abdicating the throne.
1: Abdicating, very different indeed. And that was seen as a gross betrayal by the royal family at the time. I think in hindsight, we look at it differently and we see it as a love story.
0: Donald Trump will be sad that they're leaving the United States.
1: I think there is certainly an element of Donald Trump in perhaps the reasoning for Harry and Meghan choosing to go back to the UK. There's no love lost between them. They have talked a lot about their own values and how they're not reflected in the current president of the United States. So it'll be interesting to see if Donald Trump has something to say about it. Probably he will.
0: We have watched the royal family, whether you love them or you hate them or you're somewhere in between, they provide endless curiosity and endless stories. But everybody loves a family to come back together. I think that is without doubt. The idea that a family can reunite and can overcome previous, you know, hardships and challenges and differences of opinion, I think everybody would be really pleased to see if this family can actually make it work. Juliet Reardon, thank you very much for giving us your insights.
1: A pleasure.
0: Juliet Reardon, she is a royal author and she is the ABC royal commentator. If you have any thoughts of your own, 1300 222 702 or our text line 0467 922 702.

0: Thank you, Johnny Farnham. The song is Chain Reaction, 28 minutes past 8. I'm Renee Crosh. This is Evenings. Next up, when is the best time to eat dinner? Have you had your dinner yet tonight? I won't be having mine till after the program finishes around, well, usually it's around 11 o'clock. Is that too late?
1: Every community has stories worth sharing. ABC Your Say is your chance to join the conversation. 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ABC Your Say will be out and about in towns, regions and cities across Australia, listening to what matters most to you.
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0: So I went to a linner the other week. A linner. It was an early dinner. It was an early dinner or a late lunch. And so I guess if you combine the two words, you get a linner. And we were laughing about that. But it turns out that a linner is a thing. A bit like a brunch, I guess. Breakfast and lunch, you get a brunch. My son has just been formally invited to an 18th birthday linner. It's next week. So is a late afternoon meal a better time to have dinner or a linner than having it in the evening at around 6 or 7 o'clock? Or even like me, I don't have my dinner until work finishes, so I don't get home till about 11 o'clock. Is that too late? What do you think? 1-300-222-702. Would you prefer to have a linner than a dinner? Joining us is Charlotte Gupta. She's an expert in nutrition. She's a senior postdoctoral research fellow at the Appleton Institute, part of CQ University and Adelaide. Hello, Charlotte.
7: Hi, thanks for having me.
0: Have you heard of a linner?
7: I have. It's really not taken off like brunch has, but maybe, you know, there's hope that it starts to grow popularity.
0: It doesn't really have the same ring to it as brunch, does it?
7: No, and I guess it's, you know, brunch is the kind of lazy morning on the weekends and linners, I guess it's a bit harder to fit in, but the science would back it.
0: So what would the science say about why a linner is better than a dinner?
7: Yeah, so it's all about eating, not wanting to eat close to bed and not when our body isn't primed to be digesting food. So as we start to wind down for bed, our body slows digestion processes, our glucose metabolism slows. And so having a really big dinner close to bed, so in the sort of in the 3 hours close to bed is when it's kind of a danger zone where you're really challenging your body and it's not able to digest the food as well. We store fat differently. So that is sort of what we want to avoid.
0: So you're going to hate the idea of me having dinner at 11 o'clock at night.
7: I mean, it makes sense with your work schedule. And I guess it depends on the sleep as well. So are you having a big dinner and then immediately going to sleep?
0: Pretty much.
7: Yeah, I mean, I wouldn't say that's the ideal science-wise, but then we've also got to balance that with, you know, I don't want to tell you to stay awake then for 3 hours and go to bed in the middle of the night. So it does make it tough.
0: It is difficult because a lot of people work shift work like I do, and so you're not able to eat during the normal hours that people consume their main meal. So it leaves either having a very big meal at midday, which I could do, I guess. But I do enjoy having a big meal at night.
7: Yeah, and we've sort of been, I guess, socially conditioned that that's, you know, a big dinner and we've finished work and we can go out. And it's kind of become the main meal when really our biology is wanting us to have that big meal in the morning as breakfast to break our overnight fast, have that big meal and then have a smaller meal when we're preparing for bed. So still making sure we're getting enough food each day. So in your situation, I think it would be having your main meal as your breakfast or lunch and then maybe smaller meals, smaller snacks sort of in the evening closer to bed.
0: I mean, I've heard this for years and it's been a hotly debated topic, hasn't it, for a very long time. But do you feel like we've landed on the answer that is the best way in which we should consume our food?
7: Yeah, I think the focus has been for a long time on what we're eating, and it is very important, but we've increasingly become aware that it's when as well. So if you're eating, you know, what we might consider an unhealthy dinner, it's going to be worse for us if we eat it later at night and close to bed than eating it earlier at night.
0: So why do you think then culture has developed, at least our culture, that we do the bulk of our eating towards the end of the day and we snack? We all snack at night, don't we?
7: Yeah, I think a big one is just how much we have to fit in the day. So a lot of people, myself included, sometimes we're skipping breakfast because we have to run out of the house. We then have work and then, you know, finishing work and going out or having a big weekend meal with friends. It's become this big sort of, we anchor all of our social events around a big evening meal. And, you know, we certainly don't want to start taking that away and have everyone sad at home eating their little snacks. But it's around, I guess, being mindful that we don't want that to be the heaviest meal of the day necessarily, or we want to make sure we've got time, fasting time between a big dinner meal and going to bed.
0: Janet on the text line 0467922702, she says she prefers a linner or an early meal, but she wants to know whether you have strange dreams when you eat late at night. Or she's asking me specifically, do I set my body clock to a different meal plan across the day? I think it's interesting because you talked about the reasons of why when you eat matters. So lying down and sleeping, trying to digest a big meal, you're saying is not a good idea. And that makes sense. It's harder for the body to digest, isn't it?
7: Yeah, definitely. Our body is challenged by that large meal, and so it's having to sort of devote resources to digesting that meal while it's also trying to focus on sleeping. And there is actually, there's a theory that that's what leads to potentially having nightmares. If we're eating close to bed, we disrupt our sleep because our brain is focusing on digestion and sleep. That can disrupt our sleep, which means we're more likely to wake up during our dreams or remember our dreams when we wake up. So there is this sort of eat close to bed, particularly cheese. Cheese and nightmares has become a bit of a myth, but there is some science behind that.
0: Cheese and nightmares. What would the science be?
7: So eating anything sort of close to bed, like we've talked about, but cheese being sort of quite fat, high in fat, lactose as well being harder to digest, and then having that quite close to bed, disrupting our sleep, which means we're more likely to wake up during our dreams and remember them, or wake up, be disrupted in our REM stage of sleep where we have our dreams. So sort of sleep disruption, meaning we're remembering our dreams more.
0: On the text line, someone here is saying, I'm a shift worker. I just eat when I'm hungry. I get home at 11 o'clock at night. I eat then, but then I don't feel hungry at breakfast. So I would have my first meal of the day around morning tea. I'm fit, I'm healthy, and I don't see any reason to eat at certain times. I'm a grazer. What would you say to that?

0: perhaps non-typical times. And so eating when you're hungry rather than forcing yourself to eat at, you know, maybe more socially day work times can be good. The research does suggest that we should avoid eating large meals at night for shift workers and opting for smaller snacks instead to try and limit that challenge to the system when the body is not primed to be digesting food.
1: Some really interesting research, Charlotte, was that they gave a whole bunch of people exactly the same food, same calorie intakes, and they said to them, okay, you eat this food mostly at nighttime, and the other group ate the same food but mostly in the daytime. And the weight gain was quite different, wasn't it?
0: Yeah, so it's the what I was saying earlier around the not necessarily what we're eating, but the when being just as, if not more important in certain instances. And challenging the body late at night with food is a time when our body stores fat differently. And so at a time when we might process the food differently during the day, at night we might be more likely to store that food as fat, where our glucose isn't breaking down the food as well to energy, so it's really challenging all parts of the body.
1: So when Europeans go out to have their very late night dinners at 10 o'clock, 11 o'clock at night, and that's quite commonplace in parts of Spain and France, are they eating a very small meal?
0: Yeah, it's often, they can be smaller. It can be different sorts of food. So they tend to be sort of foods we might consider more higher in tryptophan, which is linked to melatonin, an amino acid linked to melatonin. So foods that are perhaps a bit better for our sleep, later sleep as well. So it tends to be, you know, a later morning and then being able to have a later bedtime to accommodate that. So kind of the whole rhythm of work life is shifted a bit.
1: Right. So that even though they're eating at 11 o'clock at night, they're not going to sleep till 2 o'clock in the morning.
0: Yeah, which you know, here we don't have as much, where we might biologically want a late bedtime. We might be an evening type where we're more primed to have a late bedtime, but often many jobs or school, we still have to get up at 6 or 7 to make our, you know, school run at 8. So we can't really shift our eating timing and our sleep timing as easily.
1: Mm. Deb in the Illawarra says, we eat our dinner quite early, around 5:30 at night. But I've since discovered that as soon as I eat in the morning, it kind of kicks off my metabolism and I find I'm constantly hungry. Even if I eat a large healthy breakfast, I'm always hungry throughout the day. I now try to hold off for as long as I can before I start my food in the morning. Otherwise, I'm snacking every hour.
0: Yeah, I mean, it makes sense. The starting to eat in the morning is that sort of signal for our body to start digesting and processing the food. And people do find that shortening their eating window. So by eating window, we're meaning the time between your first and last meal. And so if we shorten that, often that's a bit more beneficial for our body processing food. So starting eating later in the day and finishing earlier in the day. So maybe over a 6 hour period instead of a 10 or 12 hour period. Which can really improve our metabolism and mean we're not as hungry throughout the day.
1: All right, Charlotte, we're going to try to have a brunch rather than having a late 11 o'clock night dinner. I'm going to try that from tomorrow. I'll see how I go. Thank you so much for your time.
0: Best of luck.
1: Charlotte Gupta is a senior postdoctoral research fellow at the Appleton Institute, which is part of the CQ University in Adelaide. Tony says, we have dinner normally around 6, 6.30. I would much prefer having a linner at around 4.30 to 3.30 to 4 p.m. I always think when I have a late night snack at 9 o'clock at night, it's going to make it difficult for me to have a good night's sleep. He says, I think that's much better to eat early than eating late at night, Renee, at 11 o'clock. How do you find it? How do you find it sleeping? See, I don't have a problem at all, but maybe if I tried it in the reverse, life might be a whole lot better. I'll have to test it out. I'll let you know.

0: That's Hosier.
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0: Let's talk language. Kate Burridge is our linguist from Monash University and she joins us now. Hello, Kate.
10: Hello, Renee. How are you?
0: We often have fun in this segment, Kate. Well, I find it fun. Talking about old words or new words or slang language or idioms. But I thought we should talk tonight about the importance of language and the importance of words and the nuance of words and how sometimes we underestimate how powerful particular words are.
10: And grammatical constructions. I think that's where there's even more sort of danger, really. We're all sort of more aware of words, but it's, you know, the grammar, the sort of deeper grooves of language as it's been described, which also has the power to lead us by the nose. So, yeah, they're the things to guard against.
0: I think the CEO of the Swans, Matthew Pavlich, learned a hard lesson this week. On Monday, when the story of the footballers first came to light, he gave a press conference.

0: And in the conference, he said to the media that the football players at the centre of the story had found themselves in this situation, And he's been asked many times since whether he regrets using those words, of course. I guess finding yourself in a situation suggests that it was kind of by accident, right?
1: Yes, and that's a very good example, a very telling example of how grammar can kind of, background, in this case, agency and responsibility. So it sounds like they've just sort of ended up in an unfortunate circumstance, doesn't it? So not potential agents,
0: yes,
1: whose
0: not,
1: actions.
0: Not of their making.
1: That's right. It reminds me of, you know, more well-known kind of construction that, it's why the passive gets such bad press. But, you know, the passive is a construction in English that we've had for centuries and it does good things. But when, you know, I could be up front, Renee, and say, I've eaten the chocolate, but I could also say the chocolate has been eaten. Or I could even, you know, distance myself further from this chocolate eating and say that, you know, the chocolate got itself eaten or something. You know, when you're going to get passive, it does that too. So extremely useful for those occasions where you want to conceal that sort of information. And this is, again, grammar, I suppose, in this case, less obvious.
0: Words and word order, I guess, is important. The other criticism I've heard this week is the referral of each other, football players, as being boys. You know, they refer to each other as, come on, boys, let's go, boys. And someone made a very good comment today and they said, why use that term boys when these are grown men? And grown men need to take responsibility as adults. We shouldn't infantilize them or allow themselves to infantilize each other by calling them themselves boys.
1: It's tricky, isn't it? Because, as you know, Australians are hopelessly informal and we love these informal ways of speaking. And, you know, boys is, I suppose, an established way of referring to a team, and it signals, you know, mateship and solidarity, doesn't it, camaraderie. But you're right, it can soften responsibility in this case, because it does sound like just a group of cheeky young chaps who, you know, might have got themselves into a bit of trouble if we think of this case.
0: I mean, women don't refer to ourselves as a group of girlies, do we? Or chicks or lassies. We don't really like that so much anymore.
1: I've heard girls used, but... yeah, it is a tricky one when sort of adult men are kind of recast as younger. The boys got into a bit of trouble. The boys had a big night or something like that. These words are tricky. I mean, there's, you know, it's context is all really for these, and as I say, it's an important part of, you know, Australian sporting discourse, I suppose. But at the same time, it can downplay responsibility.
0: There's lots of examples, and if you can think of examples of where words are really important in conveying messaging, let us know. 0467 922 702 is the text line. Just last night I was picked up, actually, Kate. We were talking about falls and the prevalence of falls. And I use the terminology of having a fall.
1: Right.
0: And I was rightly corrected that that is ageist, and people, older people, don't like to hear that, because a toddler falls. Why would an older person have a fall?
1: And a teenager falls, and a woman falls, but then when a woman gets to a certain age, she has a fall. And I can tell you, Renee, when I went flying over that concrete block and went splat onto my face and broke a few ribs, I did not have a fall. I came crashing down and tripped. But it's tricky, because I suppose, you know, a doctor saying she had a fall, you know, could simply be using kind of established language with no sort of ageist intention. In that case.
0: Well, I didn't have any ageist intention.
1: No,
0: and I thought, but someone has an accident. We have an accident, or we had an experience.
1: Yes.
0: We had a fall. But look, if people don't like it, then we shouldn't use it, I guess, is the point.
1: Yes, and also it is indexed to age, so it's age marked. And, you know, habitual use can sort of, you know, participate in ageism, which is very much out

0: there. And when you see the spectacular way words, in fact, we might have talked about this before, I always find it disturbing the way words for older people deteriorate. So, you know, even a word like senile was once very positive. Word geriatric was once positive, and they've now got appalling semantics. So the way these, you know, these words will deteriorate because, you know, prejudices bubble away underneath and undermine the positive aspect of the words. And even the fact that I then, you know, a few seconds ago said older person. Why didn't I just say old person? In this case, it's interesting that older is not as old as old. It's actually a euphemism. You know, normally when you say sort of bigger person, then bigger is, you know, it's larger than big. You put the comparative, but when you leave out the standard of comparison, it muddies the waters, which is what, it's like the full of figure. That's another one.
1: A full of figure. Look, some people listening will be thinking, look, it's so woke. This is what we're so sick of. There's a pushback against all this wokeness. But it kind of is important, isn't it? Because how words are perceived is important in how people feel about themselves in the culture.
0: Yeah, we, you know, it's good to draw attention to the fact that, you know, words are much more than just these little assemblages of vowels and consonants. They are extraordinarily powerful. They can hurt people. And, you know, they can, as I said earlier, kind of lead you by the nose. I mean, we're not as easily manipulated as, you know, Orwell's Newspeak, you know, the member of the Ministry of Peace. In other words, was war. I mean, no one's ever fooled by that, but there's plenty of evidence, yes, that language can influence memory, perception, and advertisers, of course, are keenly aware of this. You know, why else would they spend squillions each year trying to find, you know, just the right words, the right sounds to kind of implant desire in consumers? So, you know, just the right word can send out a subtle signal. And it's certainly the case. You know, all the examples you've given, particularly those grammatical ones. I mean, there have been experiments going back to the 1970s to show that loaded language can work to influence memory and perception. There was a very famous one by Elizabeth Loftus where she showed how the simple, you know, phrasing of questions can have, you know, a substantial effect on how people memorized or recalled incidents. So, you know, it was a well-known piece of research. 100 people, I think, were shown a film of a multiple car crash, and 50 were asked how fast the cars were going when they hit, and then the other 50 were asked how far they were going when they smashed, and the smashed group estimated a speed that was faster than the first group, and they saw broken glass. There was no broken glass. And then when the question was phrased, did you see the broken headlight, then, you know, they were much more likely to respond to positive answer to that. So you know, it does make you wonder about our memory, but there are other ways of asking a question too, but it does show you that, you know, loaded language can influence us.
1: Kate Burridge is here. She's a linguist from Monash University. I think the one that has stuck, and I think we've got this now, is a person with a disability is what we hear now, as opposed to a disabled person. We're putting the person at the center of that. They're the noun. We don't need the adjective, do we? They are a person first.
0: Yes. And it and that with is, you know, turns it into something the person possesses rather than something they are. And that's why it does feel polite. It feels more respectful. But again, context is all, because I know there are disabled people who prefer disabled person because that would acknowledge the disability as, you know, part of their identity, not something that, you know, should be linguistically tucked away. So it is fraught, this area. You know, it depends on the person, which one they prefer. But yeah, you're quite right, where you put the modifying phrase afterwards with, so person with disability, and there are lots of examples of that, is normally felt to be more respectful.
1: So you'd have a person with a mental illness or a person.
0: Yes.
1: There are some wonderful headlines. I mean, we're talking about sort of clarity of language here and nuance of language and the power of that language and how word order is so important. But there's some wonderful headlines that are deliberately ambiguous.
0: Yes, I think they are. I'm not sure the one that was recently, Trump left Turkey on secret.

0: third plane after Iran assassination threat was intentional, but that's a nice one. That's structurally ambiguous, as you mentioned, but also, of course, there's the ambiguity around the word Turkey. But these are known as crash blossoms. When the wag of a linguist described them as crash blossoms because of a very famous headline, which was, of course, as soon as I say it, it's going to give the game away, but it's violinist linked to J-A-L crash blossoms. So the person was blossoming, but it could also be read violinist linked to J-A-L crash blossoms. Oh. And so you got the crash blossoms then. You know, kids make nutritious snacks, or, you know, city ducks vote on transportation fee. I mean, the problem is you're getting rid of so much of the grammatical bits and pieces there that this then leads to the ambiguity, because you can't tell how the words relate to each other.
1: Well, there is a very famous one of mm-hmm. these ambiguous headlines. I looked mm-hmm. it up today, referring to the ocean liner, the very famous Queen Mary.
0: Oh, and yes, remind me what that one was.
1: It read, Queen Mary has bottom scraped.
0: Oh, yes. Unfortunately, you wonder whether that – was it deliberate? I don't know. It certainly grabs your attention, which is what you want headlines
1: but
0: to do.
1: The Trump left Turkey on secret third plane after Iran assassination threat is a mouthful. But the play there, the trick is Trump left Turkey, isn't it?
0: Yes, that's right. there are a lot of them out there. I keep finding them in newspapers. And I think you're right. It's probably deliberate.
1: Wonderful to chat to you, Kate. I know you're going away for a month, so you have a wonderful month abroad.
0: I will. Thank you. Thank you very much.
1: And we'll see you when you get back.
0: Thanks, Renee. Look forward to it.
1: That is Kate Burridge, linguist from Monash University. Just to let you know, this horrific story today of Lily Hooper, the 18-year-old whose body was found in the New South Wales Southern Highlands after an intensive 8-day search. She is being remembered tonight by the community of the Southern Highlands. The Wallandilly Mayor, Matt Gold, has released a statement in memory of Lily. They have lit up the Performing Arts Centre and the Wallandilly Shire Library in purple tonight to keep the memory of Lily Hooper alive, and it will be in purple for the rest of the week. The flags on the council chambers have also been flown at half-mast. These are small gestures, he says, but I hope they help show the family in some way of the deep loss of Lily and how it's being felt across our community, and how much we are thinking of her family, her friends and everyone who loved her. Tonight our Shire remembers Lily Hooper. This is Evenings. I'm Renee Crosh. It's news time now at 9 o'clock. Our comedians in next for the unbelievable but true stories of this week's news.

0: ABC News with Melanie Scott. Prime Minister Anthony Albanese has conceded that he regrets going on the Bush Deep podcast hosted by comedian Nikki Osborne last month. The Prime Minister has come under fire on two separate occasions for comments he made on the podcast, including a joke about Kylie Minogue during a game of Shag, Marry, Date and a gesture he made while discussing a gift of melons from the Japanese Prime Minister. Mr. Albanese says it was an error to go on the podcast.
1: Of course, if I had my time again, which you don't, then I wouldn't have done that podcast. You know, we have a view which is trying to talk to as many people as possible, but clearly that was an error.
0: Israel's ambassador to Australia says the death of Australian Zomi Frankum, who was killed in an Israeli strike in Gaza, was unintentional and a tragedy. Hillel Newman was hauled into a meeting at Parliament House today with Foreign Minister Penny Wong to explain a decision to clear Israeli soldiers of criminal wrongdoing over the 2024 strike that killed seven aid workers. An internal IDF investigation says there were serious failures, but those do not raise reasonable suspicion of criminal misconduct. Speaking after his meeting with Senator Wong, Ambassador Newman says Israel sees it as a tragedy, but that does not mean criminal liability.
2: We are sorry with the family. We grieve with the family. Please understand that Israel had no intention to attack or injure in any way the aid workers that were on the convoy. A circumstantial situation which led to a tragic mistake.
0: The Tasmanian government has unveiled new laws to crack down on family violence offenders. Scout Wallen reports.
3: The government has proposed laws to target serial family violence perpetrators, who are people who repeatedly commit offences against people close to them. The changes include establishing a public register of declared serial family violence perpetrators, but courts would be given powers to exclude an offender if publishing their name could compromise a victim survivor's safety or confidentiality. It would also require offenders to notify police when they have a new relationship, a social media or dating profile, and set a minimum 2-year period for a serial family violence perpetrator declaration.
0: Police have arrested a man who they believe shot and abducted another man in Melbourne's outer north overnight. But police are still yet to locate the shooting victim, as Georgia Lenton-Williams reports.
4: Police were alerted to the incident in Wildwood about 7:30 last night when two men called 000 after fleeing a shooting. Police say the two men had gone to a house in Wildwood with a third man. He got into an argument with the resident there, who allegedly pulled out a gun and shot him. But when police arrived, the resident and the alleged victim were nowhere to be found. Police believe the resident loaded the wounded man into his ute and drove off. When he was arrested about 5:30 this morning, his ute was empty. Police are urgently searching for the missing shooting victim and say they hold grave concerns for his welfare.
0: Independent MP Kate Chaney says the federal government's gambling reforms should have been stricter on broadcast advertising. The changes will limit television advertising to 3 ads per hour between 6 in the morning and 8:30 in the evening, with a complete ban during live sport within those hours. The member for Curtin says the reforms don't go far enough.
5: 8:30 threshold, no evidence. 83% of children continue to watch sport after 8:30. Opt-out option doesn't work. The impact analysis says a full ban would have lower regulatory burden, cost the least to implement, and have a more significant positive impact.
0: A Melbourne teenager who died saving his girlfriend has posthumously received Australia's highest bravery award. Lachlan McLaren was killed on his 16th birthday after pushing her out of the path of a drug-affected driver in Parkdale. His parents accepted the gold medal for bravery, describing the honour as bittersweet.
6: He would have turned 21 last weekend. So to celebrate that milestone and then stand up 4 days later and accept an award on his behalf when he's just not here is still something I think as a parent you just don't ever accept that. I think we just have to accept this award, being very honoured that he's getting such recognition.
0: And Queensland has pulled off a sporting coup by poaching 3 flagship national rugby programs from New South Wales. The Wallaroos and both elite rugby sevens squads will set up headquarters at a revamped Ballymore precinct. Their Hurston venue in Brisbane's inner north will undergo a major facelift to build an advanced high-performance centre before 2028. ABC News.
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9: Hello and welcome back. It's 5 minutes past nine and coming up in half an hour, you know this band.

0: Fritz, who's the front man of the Counting Crows, will join us in about half an hour or so to talk about his new album and also a bit about the old times. But before we do that...
1: Oh, really?
2: Wow.
3: What does that mean?
1: Yeah, what does that mean?
4: I can't believe it.
1: Oh, my. I can't believe
0: it. It's time for a look back at the unbelievable but true stories of this week's news. Beck Melrose and Eric Hutton. Hello, welcome.
4: Hey.
5: Hello.
0: How you been?
5: Yeah, great.
0: Yeah?
5: It's thriving.
0: Yeah. It's difficult when people say that. How have you been? What's going on? What are you meant to say?
5: Especially now, I feel like I do not leave my house. Well, just I have a toddler. It's difficult to leave the house.
0: Mm.
5: It's much safer inside the house where our structures can be enforced.
0: Do you leave the house much, Eric?
4: No, and I don't have a toddler.
0: I won't ask more about that. maybe best to get into the first story. We could open up a can of worms. Beck, take us to Westfield's Miranda.
5: Gladly, any day.
0: Last Saturday morning, you weren't there because you were locked up in your house.
5: I mean, I wouldn't have been there if I had the freedom, I've got to be honest.
0: There was a teenage stampede.
5: There certainly was. Now, I've queued for many things. I think I've made that plainly clear before that I'm a bit of a loser when it comes to a queue. I'll join a queue for anything. But a queue started forming at apparently 3:42 a.m. outside Westfield Miranda for an opening of a new store.
0: This is in Sydney in the Shire, by the way.
5: Yes, yes, yes. And a lot of hype around this. People started joining the queue. And initially, like, there seemed to be reports that the queue was quite fun. People were being quite orderly. They started a numbering system where you were getting a number written on your hand depending on when you arrived, which is similar to what we did at the Midnight Oil's last show, which I thought was very, very considerate because there were a few people there who were on their second or third knee. So if there was a stampede, there was going to be problems. So I thought that all sorted itself out and people were behaving well. And then as the doors started to open at about 6:10 a.m., there was a rush from the back and a stampede occurred where apparently there were reports one woman was pushed down and broke her wrist. People were losing shoes. The footage is unbelievable. Lots of people were live streaming this. And it was for a Glassons.
0: So what is Glassons? It's a clothing shop.
5: It's a clothing shop. It's been around for a while. I looked up its ethical performance and it's rated not good enough on one of them. So I don't think it's doing particularly well ethically. And this was absolute misstep. They offered $400 gift vouchers to the first 20 shoppers. That's pretty enticing.
0: Eric Hutton, you would have been there.
4: Oh, yeah, had I known.
5: Yeah, you weren't in the loop, but next time
4: I try not to run after crowds of teenagers if I can help it.
0: It's well advised.
4: Yes, absolutely.
0: Do you know what Glassons is, Eric?
4: No. Beck just explained it a little bit, but that's the extent of my knowledge,
0: Would you line up for anything, any shop?
4: No, Beck just said that it's ethically not good enough, which is not good enough for me. So, no, wow. I'm not lining up.
5: Hmm. You've heard it here. No fast fashion here. I'd say medium to slow fashion only.
0: I don't think we've seen anything like that for a very, very long time. People used to line up for tickets to shows.
5: Yes.
0: And they would camp out overnight for them.
5: Mm. And you get the camaraderie. I kind of miss that. I miss having to line up for Ticketek Live because you're next to people who are the same level of fan as you in the queue, right? So you're either diehards that are there at 3:42 a.m. or, you know, you're meeting people that are kind of casual fans. It was great.
4: I once lined up outside of Macquarie Centre. I was third in line for some tickets. And then the guy that was first in line, so this is like the crack of dawn in the morning, and he came up to the lady and said, can I get Green Day tickets? And she said, Green Day's not on sale. And he goes, What is on sale? And she started looking up for him what was on sale.
0: No.
4: And about 20 people were like ready to murder this guy.
5: Poor dude.
4: I was like, either he's quite dumb or he's a great prankster.
5: Did you see the woman who lined up for Taylor Swift and she was calling in sick for work, so she put a blanket over her head and sunnies over the top of the blanket for the TV interview.
4: Yeah.
5: You just go to the next person in line. Don't interview the woman who has to wear a blanket to avoid getting in trouble at work.
0: Well, Westfield's Miranda Glassons store is now well and truly open. Maybe we never see the Teenage Stampede again.
5: No, but, man, maybe I've got to go check it out.
0: Moving over to you, Eric. Tell us about last Sunday at 9 o'clock. There was a tractor-trailer spillage of 2 tonnes of calamari on Rhode Island.
4: Yeah, a squid spillage.
0: This is in the US, Rhode Island.
4: Oh, did you? So you actually got an amount. In the story I read, it just said a substantial portion of squid.
0: I read 2 tonnes of calamari.
4: Yeah, right. Wow. All right. You obviously went to a better reporting site than me.
5: That's investigative journalism at its best.
4: Yeah. Well, I normally like to get an amount when we're talking about these wacky animal sort of numbers, but that's all I got. Substantial portion. Closed an intersection in Rhode Island for 8 hours, apparently.
5: Wow.
4: Yeah.

0: They called it a squid apocalypse.
1: Yeah, the squid apocalypse 26.
0: Squid-pocalypse.
1: Apparently there was a couple that was separated until the spillage was cleared. So, yeah, it was a big moment of their relationship, I guess. Mm. 8 hours apart because of some squid. And the wife said, she said it was like something out of SpongeBob SquarePants. Which makes me think she hasn't seen that show.
2: Yeah, that I don't remember that plot in any episode.
0: The
2: yeah.
0: local police said the spill put slippery when wet to shame. You know the sign, slippery when wet.
2: They love these incidents, don't they? You hear all the quotes from authorities when something like this happens. They're not taking it seriously. They're just in their office going, what puns do I have about invertebrates that I can deploy?
1: Well, they're probably dealing with murders all week and then they get a pile of squid. Like,
2: that's a good point.
0: All right. Eric Hutton and Beck Melrose are here. These are the unbelievable but true stories of this week's news. It's book week next week.
2: It sure is.
0: Book week panic.
2: Kicks off on Saturday, if you don't already
0: know. But the big day is the costume day next Friday, right?
2: Yes, yes. That's the day that Book Week has become about.
0: So how old's your little one?
2: She is not old enough to partake in Book
0: Week
2: yet.
0: No, but if you get busy now, starting making the costumes, you've got 5 or 6 years.
2: Don't you worry. I'm already thinking about costumes. It's going to be my favourite. That's why I had a kid, really, is Book Week. There's no other reason to do it. But from what I hear from parents who do have kids that are Book Week age, it does suck the joy out of literature for a lot of families. You get a lot of last-minute requests, a lot of very detailed requests. So, of course, our big retailers have jumped in to the rescue, and Big W has teamed up with DoorDash to deliver last-minute, same-day costume deliveries on Book Week costumes, which just made me so sad. I miss the days of having to just panic, go into your wardrobe and produce a costume. My dad once reported the Easter hat parade too late to his mum, and she made him wear an ice cream bucket with masking tape on it across. He was a hot cross bun. That's what you get. You know, you don't get to have an elaborate last-minute request.
1: You think the parents who are buying these things off Bezos at the last minute are still pretending that they crafted it?
2: Oh, yeah, absolutely. You have to. That's part of the joy of it.
1: Yeah, yeah. Fooling your foolish child.
2: Of course I made this for you. Yeah.
0: I would want to go as a hot cross bun any day.
2: It's a cool costume, right?
0: It's a great costume.
2: I think it's an excellent punishment costume.
0: What would you go as, Eric, if you had to go to Book Week on Friday,
1: to
0: next
1: book
0: Friday?
1: Week. Probably something real heavy from a Bret Easton Ellis novel or something like that. Patrick Bateman or something, you know.
2: Oh, well, that's great. That's an easy costume too.
0: All right, Beck, you've got 5 years to craft up the best costume that you can come up with. You can't use DoorDash and you can't rely on Big W.
2: We are a 4-glue-gun household. I am ready for this. Mm. I love making costumes.
0: Eric Hutton, Cindy Crawford, she's been a supermodel since the 80s. Her daughter is now a up-and-coming model.
1: Yeah.
0: She looks very similar.
1: And actress as well. She made a few headlines from this week saying that she was in a exorcism at one point in her life because her mum thought she was possessed, and they did a ceremony where she had the didgeridoo played all over her.
2: Wow.
1: That's how she said it too, yeah. So I don't know if it was, I'm not thinking, was it real elders who were playing it? Was it a white guy with a didgeridoo he made at home? I don't know.
2: Was it just a vision she had? That's done lots of self-help stuff. Who knows? This could have come in a lot of forms.
1: Yeah, that's quite possible too. She says that she's always attracted beings from the other dimension in a very casual and chill way.
2: Wow. As opposed to very structured and scientific way.
1: Well, I don't know. When most people get haunted, they find it quite stressful. But apparently when they visit supermodels, they're quite casual and chill.
0: I'm surprised that there's a didgeridoo in her family.
1: Well, I'm not sure if it was in her family, or if maybe she just went to have it done. I would question the legitimacy of the didgeridoo player who is playing all over supermodels. But
2: there's lots of questions there, isn't there? There's lots of unanswered
0: questions. Was
2: she smoking
0: some wacky backy when she gave this story?
1: It's quite possible. Yeah, I don't want to cast any aspersions, but. But, yeah, apparently a history of possession in their house.
0: Dale on the text line 0467 922 702 wants to know, Beck Melrose, what's the book that the hot cross bun is from?
2: Oh, that was for an Easter hat parade.

0: I think Dale wants to pinch your costume idea.
1: I mean, it's a great – there's probably a book you can attribute a hot cross bun to. I tell you what, it is in the Play School Nursery Rhymes 2 book is hot cross buns. So there you go.
0: Mm. Someone else says, my friend who's a teacher, she is going to Book Week dressed up as the Grandma Poss from Poss of Magic.
1: That's fantastic.
0: She's going to wear a purple apron covered in stars and don a headband with some homemade ears.
1: Oh, that's brilliant. That's a great costume.
0: Anyone could
1: apron
0: make that.
1: Apron with stars on that. I mean, you're not getting that on Amazon at midnight, are you? That's a great costume.
0: As for the exorcism in the Crawford family, there's no commentary on that. No texters on that, Eric.
2: No one's talking about Cindy Crawford's daughter getting didgeridoo played.
0: Not yet.
1: People are perplexed. I did a sound healing once where the guy was blowing a crystal horn and little droplets of spittle were coming out the end. So I thought we might be healed of our chakras might be healed, but I think we're all going to leave here with a contagious illness for sure. This is horrible.
0: Back to you, Eric Hutton. The world's ugliest dog competition. That's a bit unfair, isn't it?
2: Yeah, I mean, I don't know. The one that won this year I thought was not that ugly at all. It's a six-year-old pug. He's just got that thing where the tongue comes out the side of the mouth quite far.
1: Oh, that's a common one on the dogs.
2: Mm. Yeah. I think it looks quite cute, but they hold these every year. It's apparently rescued from the dog meat trade.
1: Ooh.
2: Yeah, considered too ugly to even eat.
1: Oh, my goodness. really sad, isn't it?
2: Yeah. A Californian dog rescue group saved him, and now he's winning awards.
1: Well, I mean, you've got to put it on the mantle. After you've been saved from the dog meat trade, you've got to celebrate something.
2: Yeah.
0: I can't believe that this world's ugliest dog competition has been going for 50 years.
2: Yeah. I've checked some of the previous winners. I think some of them really much uglier than this dog this year. I don't know if it was a shallow pool this year. But
1: Getting hotter. Everyone's saying it.
2: Yeah. Maybe it's true, yeah, all the cosmetic surgery in the canine world these days.
1: Yeah.
2: Maybe it's hard to find.
0: Isn't that the definition? As a kid, we used to always laugh and make the joke that if you're cute, the definition of that is really interesting but ugly.
1: Oh, I haven't heard that, but I've been called cute a lot.
0: Back to you, Beck. What else is going on in terms of bizarre but true stories? It looks like there's a python that was brought into a school. This is in Virginia in the United States. What teacher would bring a pet python into the school classroom?
1: A life sciences teacher by the name of Brittany Jacobs would do that. And this week the python has made the news, 2.5-metre python, because at this middle school there is a dispute going on that is absolutely unbelievable, where the authorities are arguing with the life sciences teacher that the snake started a fire in the middle school. Now, it was quite a serious fire that has destroyed a portion of the school. And the firefighters turned up on the scene to find this 2.5-metre python on the loose. And they are blaming the python for tipping over a heating element and starting the fire. Now,
2: blaming's a bit strong.
1: Blaming is strong, yeah.
2: It's a snake.
1: they've really come out swinging against this snake. But Never fear. Brittany, the python's minder, has come to the snake's defense with a almost 2,500-word social media dissertation explaining the snake's alibi.
2: That's
1: and
2: a snake owner.
1: Yeah,
2: that's
1: absolutely.
2: A snake owner.
1: It's giving snake owner. She's got some valid points. My favorite on reading this entire post was that she said Nana, which is the snake's name, had perfect circles of soot matching her enclosure's screen holes exactly, rather than those of the holding tank in which the fire department temporarily put the python, meaning that Nana was in her enclosure when the fire started.
2: Oh.
1: That's evidence, right?
2: She also,
1: I believe her. I believe a snake. Trust snake owners, I think. How else would the snake have started this fire? And what motive did the snake have to start this fire?
0: Oh, what was the motive?
1: What was the motive?
0: I can understand that a python would get out of its enclosure and knock something over. So if it knocked over a heat fixture and then the heat fixture ignited a blaze that caused a fire, I could understand that.

0: I guess so. And the thing that complicates it is that there was, sadly, a tortoise was lost in the fire. And who knows what kind of beef the snake and the tortoise had.
1: Snakes do notoriously hate tortoises, yeah.
2: Mm. Was anyone hurt in the fire?
0: Just the tortoise.
2: Just the tortoise.
0: Yeah, we lost a tortoise. County's chief fire marshal, Stephen Whipple, has said that the snake contributed to starting the fire. However, I don't think there was any maliciousness involved on the snake's side.
1: But that's nice of him to absolve the snake.
0: It is nice of him, I think. Yeah, no fingerprints found.
1: I suspect these firefighters.
0: Oh, do you?
1: Why do they even need to find a culprit?
0: They're talking
1: a lot about this snake.
0: Yeah.
2: This is bizarre. I just can't come back to the beginning of this. Why would a teacher ever bring a pet python into a classroom?
0: I mean, 2.5 meter python. Kids are small, right? I don't know that I'd really be that stoked about a python in an enclosure that, look, I believe the snake and I believe Brittany. I think after reading all the evidence, I do believe that Nana escaped the enclosure after the fire had started. But if she could escape the enclosure, that does bring me a bit of concern about the welfare of those students.
1: Well, maybe they're better behaved these days.
2: So I had a friend once and they invited us over to their house for dinner and they said that they have a pet python, to which I said, that's fine, where is the python? And they said, well, we usually keep it in a glass kind of
1: terrarium. Yeah.
2: But on this occasion, we've let it out. So we're not quite sure where it is. We're just telling you because we thought you might be a bit spooked out and we think that's kind of funny.
0: What?
2: So I look around the room and there's the python kind of just in the corner of one of the walls.
0: What was it doing?
2: Just slithering around, minding its own business.
0: Oh,
2: and I said,
1: that again is very snake owner behavior.
2: Yeah. I said, Chris, do you reckon we could put it back in its home for the night? And he thought it was hilarious that I was so unnerved by it. And he did it deliberately.
1: Mm.
0: I mean, they're not emotional animals. It's not like they're going to get a lot out of joining a dinner party. You would think it would be great to just keep it in its home, I think.
2: Mm.
0: They're not missing out on conversation.
2: Mm.
1: But snake owners love the fact that other people are scared.
2: They do. They do. That's why he did it. He loved it.
1: Yeah.
2: I haven't
1: been
2: back to
1: that house. You'd get a rabbit if you weren't, you know.
0: Oh, absolutely.
2: Now, back to you, Eric Hutton. There is a woman who has broken a world record by writing 150 different words onto a post-it note.
1: Yeah, yeah. Apparently,
2: I think that's impressive.
1: I guess it is. I mean, when I read it, it didn't jump out at me. It's amazing. But the more I think about it, yeah, a post-it note, 150.
2: It's very small. You imagine a post-it note.
1: Yeah.
2: It's smaller than the palm of your hand.
1: I am having to visualize it to get impressed. But
2: so if you open your hand up and get rid of your fingers, chop them off.
0: Oh, this is good.
1: I'm not going to actually chop them off.
2: Get rid of the fingers. Your post-it note would only just fit inside, you know, the square bit that you're looking at on your hand.
1: But I don't know what, if there was any lower limit on how big the words could be. Cause
2: three. She said she used three letter.
1: Mostly three letter words, she said, yeah.
2: But every word has to be different.
1: Right.
0: Oh,
1: but
0: no,
1: could
0: repeats.
1: They be two letter words? Those are also words.
2: I think the requirement is that you have to write 150 different words.
1: And does it have to make sense narratively? If someone was to read that post-it note, would they have to say, oh, yeah, I get what she's saying?
0: Or, I think that should be a requirement.
1: Yeah.
0: Absolutely.
2: Well, that rules most poets out.
1: Well, maybe you could head over to the United Arab Emirates and tell this lady that...
0: Let's take the award back.
1: Yeah.
0: Or go for it, you know. It's our time to shine.
2: She says, I chose simple, short words, mostly three letters, to make the most of the space.
1: Yeah. I mean, at is a word, famously.
0: But then you've got to have a space around it.
1: That's true, yeah.
0: Mm. You've got to be strategic about these world record attempts.
2: It would be better if the writing had to make sense.
1: Yeah.
2: See, if you're just writing at the and
1: to
2: but,
1: if.
2: That's just a nonsense.
1: Yeah. Yeah, it should have to be a post-it note that if you saw on a fridge, you would go, oh, yes, all right.
0: I know this person's got a lot on.
1: Yeah.
2: But, you know, some people have got very, very small writing.
0: Yes.
2: And they can write.
0: Go for Guinness World Records.
2: They can write quite legibly with very, very small characters. And I think that's impressive.
0: good on them. I'm glad there's an award for them, you know, because they're not getting celebrated enough, are they? I haven't heard anyone.
1: They're really not getting anything else.
0: No, no. It's time for them to get their flowers.
2: Well, look, any writing skill I'm impressed by, because a lot of people, their writing is atrocious.
0: That's true.
2: Including mine. Finally, to you, Beck Melrose, tell us about the McDonald's dossiers that they are keeping allegedly on their customers.
0: Okay, allegedly. This one allegedly scared me. There is a Wired journalist by the name of Reese Rogers who requested all the data that McDonald's had collected about him through him signing up to its loyalty program, a loyalty program that I'm sure a lot of people have signed up to. Now, he got back an absolutely supersized report. He expected a transaction history of the things that he'd bought. He got a 515-page report. That's longer than most footballers' biographies. That is so wild. It's apparently comparable to the FBI's file on John Lennon.
1: Wow.
0: So fast food chains now have more reporting on you than Cold War spy agencies, which is terrifying. Now, they'd use his purchase history to predict all sorts of stuff. When he'd visit, how much he'd spend, what he'd buy, what of their specials and their new products he was most likely to try, even his likelihood of abandoning the brand altogether, which they put at zero. So what a read. They have absolute faith this guy is never leaving. And they gave him a customer archetype too, called on-the-go lunch in a rush. So they've really narrowed down his behavior.
1: That's brutal to hear that a fast food restaurant thinks that you got no chance of ever leaving them.
0: Right. That's the bit that got me. So he requested they delete his data, but I think they don't care. They know he's coming back. Yeah. You know, it might be in a different state, different loyalty program, but he's going to try the new Grimace Shake.
2: So does he eat like every meal from McDonald's?
0: No, no. He was just a casual customer. Like I think they guessed that he would come in 2.16 times within the next 2 weeks or something like that. So he wasn't
1: looking
0: like
1: McDonald's
0: he was in there every day.
1: 0.16 times before.
0: 0.16 times? Yeah. Sometimes that's all you need is just a 0.16.
2: But are you saying that all fast food outlets do this? Do they all collect this sort of information when you sign up to their app?
0: Well, we don't know, but we can imagine that if this is what McDonald's is collecting, that a lot of these loyalty programs are doing the same thing and building these wildly detailed profiles on you just to guess whether you'll buy a shake or not.
1: Yeah. Wild. You don't know what they're doing.
2: And now with facial recognition technology that seems to be the go, so they'll all have that, they'll see you coming and they'll be like, right, your order's done. You don't need to say anything. Here it is.
0: I don't like that. I like to shake things up. And I don't care that they know me better than I know myself. I want to think that I came up with the idea of what I'm going to order tonight, you know. I think it takes away my free will to have them tell me what I want.
2: Indeed. You're a true creative.
1: Lady at Disneyland who died from eating her peanuts at Disneyland, and she'd said that she had a peanut allergy, but they gave it to her anyway.
0: Oh.
1: And then when the family tried to sue, they said that they couldn't because they'd signed up to Disney Plus streaming service, and there was a clause saying you can't sue Disney.
0: What?
1: In there? Yeah.
0: Even that happened in real life?
1: Yeah. Like they literally killed someone through negligence, but in the contract, which when you're signing up for Disney Plus to watch Marvel movies and stuff,
0: you're signing your life away.
1: Yeah, but anyway, it didn't work. There was so much public outcry that they had to reverse it. But yeah, you don't know what they're slipping in there.
2: No, read the small print. Hey guys, thank you.
0: Thanks for having us.
2: Beck Melrose and Eric Hutton. Some of the unbelievable but true stories of this week's news.
3: Oh, really?
4: Wow.
5: What does that mean?
3: Yeah, what does that mean?
6: I can't believe it.
7: Oh, my. I can't believe
2: it. Next up, Adam Duritz will be here, better known as the front man of the Counting Crows.
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0: What a big song that was. Adam Duritz is the front man of Counting Crows. He's the founding member of Counting Crows and he's with us now on Evenings. Hello, Adam.
1: How you doing?
0: Great to have you here. Welcome to Australia.
1: Thank you.
0: You've been around for a long time. That song, Mr. Jones, was a massive hit for you and your success kind of just built from there. You're still making music. You've just made a new album that came out last year. We're going to hear a song off that album soon. That's incredible.
1: Oh, cool. What are you playing off that record?
0: What do you want us to play? I thought we'd play Spaceman in Tulsa.
1: That seems fantastic to me.
0: We'll hear that in a tick. So that's a long time making music.
1: Yeah.
0: Pretty much the same band.

0: Tell us about it.
1: What was that movie? It was in one of my best friends is Mary Louise Parker, and she
0: Signs of Life.
1: Yeah, her first movie was called Signs of Life, and there was a scene in it where Vince D'Onofrio and Kevin O'Connor were on a hillside trying to figure out what they're going to do with their lives, and a flock of crows flies up, and Vince says, "What was that nursery rhyme your grandmother used to tell us about counting crows?" Something like that. And I was in the process. I was sitting there watching the movie on VHS with a list of band names. And I heard that sentence and crumpled up the list, threw it in the fireplace, and went with Counting Crows.
0: So the poem, it's a nursery rhyme. It's a British nursery rhyme. You're not British.
1: No, and I didn't know the poem either. It was just a line from this movie. It was just this guy said, what was the nursery rhyme your grandmother used to tell us about counting crows? Or what was the story your grandmother used to tell us about counting crows? Something like that.
0: And you just liked it.
1: I did, yeah.
0: That's a great story. I mean, it's simple, but it's kind of complex as well.
1: Yeah, I mean, it worked out. It, like all band names, everyone thought it sucked. I mean, because all band names do suck until they don't. Uh-huh. You know what I mean? Either you justify your band name or it's just a bad pun. I mean, the Beatles... That's a terrible pun, but it's a great band name now because they were great.
0: Yeah.
1: Otherwise, it's dopey, you know?
0: Better than the Monkees.
1: Yeah, I guess, but that's pretty much the same. I mean, it's just misspelling the animal name.
0: So the poem, the nursery rhyme, and people might know this, it goes 1 for sorrow, 2 for joy, 3 for a girl, 4 for a boy, 5 for silver, 6 for gold, 7 for a secret never to be told, 8 for a wish, 9 for a kiss. 10 for a bird you must not miss.
1: Well, I didn't know 8, 9, and 10. I missed out. I used the other ones in the song.
0: You did?
1: Yeah.

0: Great song. You didn't need the rest. You didn't need 9 for a kiss, 10 for a bird.
1: No, but I guess I needed those 7. It got me through a whole chunk of the song with stuff I didn't even have to write.
0: You kind of exploded onto the scene, didn't you? Here you were, this, you know, this kid in Berkeley, California in the early 90s, and you somehow put together a debut tape, and all of a sudden, everybody wants you. Everybody wants to sign you.
1: We had a pretty good demo tape. It had like 15 songs on it, which is sort of stupid. You should probably have 14 less. But they were all those songs from the first album. So, I mean, I think at first when people got that demo, they thought we were a bunch of rubes. You know, like, what are these idiots doing passing out a 15-song demo tape?
0: But then people don't do that. They put 1 or 2.
1: Yeah, because that's all you have that are any good. You have one song. And if you put 3 songs on and 2 of them aren't good, you're busted. You know what I mean? And no one wants to sign you. So, like, but they were all good songs. I think people at first were like, what a joke. And then they got really excited. And, you know, then they offered us a bunch of money. It's a good order.
0: Look, I don't know if this is just legend or myth or truth, but apparently they offered you so much money that people joked that your name wasn't Counting Crows, but Accounting Crows.
1: Yeah, but I think someone just made that up because it was true. We got offered a lot of money, but we didn't take any of it. I went home with $3,000, because Geffen, which was a pretty cool boutique, like indie label, the DGC arm of Geffen, offered us, we traded away all the money and it was millions of dollars in order to get complete creative control and a higher royalty rate. So like all the 5 of us got at first was 15 grand. But we had higher royalties than anybody else. We were kind of betting on our own success and we had complete creative control, which made a huge difference. We didn't have 90 guys from the record company leaning over our shoulders while we were trying to work and make a record. We didn't have anybody leaning over our shoulders, which was great. And so from the beginning, we've kind of got signed to a big record deal and then operated like an indie band because the record label was contractually obligated to stay out of our business.
0: So how did you know, as such a young guy, how did you know to do that?
1: I don't know. I just wanted to do it our own way.

0: I wanted to make records that we wanted to make and not that like 90 people from the record company had opinions on. I just seem like the entertainment business is kind of the land of bad advice. You know what I mean? It seems like there's a lot of people in a glamour business and they all have to have a reason to be a VP of this or a VP of that. And they're going to have stupid ideas. And they do. I mean, I had seen that in movies. I just seen all the dumb people at record companies in movies. I just thought we could do it. I mean, they all wanted to sign us.
1: None of them wanted to sign you.
0: I mean, we got a kind of an offer from every record company there was, except they didn't compete with each other. So if you had Columbia and Epic that were part of Sony, only Columbia offered us a record deal. I mean, they all wanted to sign us for things that we had done without them. So I thought we should probably make our record the same way. And we did. It was great. And the higher royalty rate was that just seemed like, look, when you get $1 million advance, you have to pay back $1 million advance, and you don't pay it back out of all the sales. You pay it back out of whatever little chunk you get. So it's only borrowed money to begin with, you know, unless you're really successful. And the lower your royalty rate is, the longer it takes to pay back all that money you borrowed. I just thought, why don't we just borrow less money? I don't need to buy a plane right now or anything. I just want to make a record. So they're going to pay for that anyway. So let's just get the royalties and let's do it ourselves. And it worked. You know, it was like we spent our whole career kind of as an indie band because we never had to deal with the record company, which is so nice.
1: What a smart guy. It sounds like you were a smart guy as a young guy. You know, a lot of people, a lot of musos would say after the longevity of being in the industry that they know a whole lot of stuff now that they wished they knew back then. Sounds like you kind of knew it.
0: I think we were guessing, but it was a good guess, that part. You know, but I really just wanted to make music and I didn't want someone telling us what to do. Like I had yet to meet very many people who knew what they were doing.
1: Don't you reckon Britney Spears wishes that she knew that back then?
0: Maybe, you know, but also Britney was really young. And so maybe, I don't know if she knew how to make a record by herself yet. It's a weird thing. I don't know what the right thing to do is. Because sometimes you do find someone really good and they are help. You know, like Aretha Franklin made her records by herself, but she had Jerry Wexler, who was really good A&R guy, to help out, you know, and Ahmet Erdogan at Atlantic. You know, there are great record company people, but how do you know if you're getting one of those? We've been lucky. We've always had really good A&R guys who were very helpful and thoughtful. Tony Berg was fantastic at Geffen. You know, we've got a lot of really good guys, but I didn't want to depend on that. And I didn't want to have to do, you know, people just leaning over my shoulder telling us what to do.
1: But so you signed with them in the early 90s. You know, you've just exploded on the music scene. Gersh and Geffen sign you. Are you still with them now?
0: All these years later? No, we left after Saturday. We left, did we leave before Saturday Nights or after Saturday Nights? The record business had kind of gone down the tubes. We just really wanted to be an indie band again after that. So, and we had done 5 or 6 records with Geffen. And I saw also... We never had the same record company. By the time we finished our A&R guy was gone by the time we were mixing our first record, before it was even finished. When we were doing our second record, the record company president retired in the middle of it. By our third record, Interscope had bought Geffen. And by our fourth record, Universal had bought Interscope. So I had never spent 2 records in a row with the same people, even. And I was very tired of that. You know, like, I didn't want to have to depend on a company that wasn't even the same company anymore. So we decided at that point we would only sign 1 record deals from the rest of our career so that we would work with people. And as long as they were good, we might decide to do another record with them again. But nothing more. I didn't want to be trapped with somebody that wasn't even the guy who signed us because the turnover is so high at record companies, you know. So ever since then, we decided to never do anything more than just a 1 record deal, which is what we've done.
1: Yeah. So you've been primarily creating your own music. I mean, you're the primary songwriter, aren't you, in Counting Crows?
0: Well, kind of. But all I really write are, like, chords and words. I mean, to make a song, it's really collaborative. It's the whole band. Because, you know, it's really just this bare bones thing with some chords and some words that I write. And then when we all get together, we make what you know as a Counting Crows song is a thing we all do together. It's very much a band activity.
1: That's beautiful, yeah, generous of you. You have enjoyed a lot of success. You've got 7 or 8 studio albums or something. You've sold millions and millions of records.

0: We all know that story. What I didn't know about you, Adam Duritz, was the price you've paid personally for so much fame.
1: Well, I mean...
0: And you have spoken quite publicly and quite openly about your own personal mental health challenges, haven't you?
1: Yeah, but I was kind of crazy before the fame, too. You know, I mean, the nice thing about it is that, like, I don't really know... I didn't know when I was young how I was going to take care of myself because I had a lot of problems, you know, and functioning in society was difficult.
0: Why? Because you came from a pretty stable family.
1: Yeah, but I'm mentally ill. Like the world looks weird to me. I have dissociative disorder. It's a little like watching from the sidelines while your life's going on. It's hard to be present in parts of it. The nice thing is I've got a job and an ability to take care of myself where I can operate independently. I wouldn't have been a very good person as a cog in a wheel at a company. It was, you know, all my jobs before Counting Crows were tough that way. You know, like they were fine. I worked in a video store. I washed dishes. I did construction work. I was a landscaper.
0: You had a dream to go to Harvard to be a lawyer or a writer.
1: Well, kind of. I had been a little kid in Boston, and I thought Harvard was really cool. It seemed like the place I should go was supposed to be. It was the best college. I just wanted to go to the best college. But, you know, I don't know that I thought very seriously about any of that stuff until I wrote a song about, I didn't know what I was going to do. You know, and the thing with the songwriting and the band is that it's allowed me to live a life with mental illness where I could operate independently of other people telling me what to do. And so, yeah, I had a lot of troubles in my head, but I had them before. And in a lot of ways, the music just saved me from all that, you know, because it's a world where it's okay to be me. You know, I mean, there's a lot of crazy people in the music business, you know.
0: I mean, I guess it's a world that demands you to be yourself, doesn't it? I mean, the world of music kind of demands the artist to be authentic.
1: And an individual. You know, I think it does. It wants you. It's funny because then it tells you to do everything the way everybody else did it because you'll be more successful. But what it really wants is for you to be an original.
0: Yeah, because nobody knows what success is until you do it.
1: No.
0: And then they go, that's it.
1: We should tell everyone else to do that.
0: Yeah, everyone else do that.
1: The only thing they know is what worked last time. But the truth is that's probably not going to work this time.
0: And it's not going to work for a different person.
1: Yeah.
0: You know, often in radio, they say, why don't you be like that presenter? And I say, because I'm not that person.
1: Yeah.
0: I can only be myself.
1: That's why I wanted creative control, because that is the advice you get. The only thing they really know is what worked last year. But there's no guarantee of that working this year. And yeah, I mean, there are a lot of, it could have turned out really differently for me. There were a lot of situations where my life didn't go as well. There was a lot of possibilities and like futures where it just didn't work out. And I kind of lucked into the one in a million future where it did, you know, been thankful for that ever since, you know, and also that it's lasted so long because, you know, Has Been Land is a big part of being famous. It's where most people spend most of their lives after they're famous. And, you know, we're still working. I mean, in a certain extent, like, you know, we are also trapped in a world where, like, most people want to play a song we recorded 35 years ago. But we're still... There are still people listening to our new records. You're going to play a song off a new one. And there are people coming to our concerts, you know, and it could all have fallen apart a long time ago. And we worked really hard to make sure it didn't. And I'm really happy about all that.
0: Like, I'm really glad to hear that you didn't go to Harvard to become a lawyer.
1: No, there's better ways to be an asshole, really.
0: You're also, as well as a great musician, you're also a bit of a cook.
1: Oh, yeah, I'm a pretty good cook.
0: Yeah, what's your signature dish?
1: I make a pretty spectacular, pork verde Mexican dish. I can make a pretty outrageous green curry chicken, like a Gankiao Wangai Thai food. I learned to cook a whole bunch of different Chinese meals. I can make ribs pretty well. I don't know what else. It took me like... 2 or 3 full days of 24-hour cooking, but I learned to make a tonkatsu ramen broth from scratch and to make a ramen. I can cook a lot of different things. I cooked since I was a kid. I grew up in a place in Berkeley where there was a lot of kind of gourmet cooking going on. And then during the...

0: pandemic when I couldn't do our podcast or play gigs for 2 years, I just studied. I studied things and I developed recipes and I would cook for my girlfriend and a couple friends who lived around the neighborhood would come over and I made like all kinds. The first thing I did was learn to make a whole Chinese meal, like 3 or 4 courses of Chinese food. Then I did Thai food. I've always cooked lots of Italian food. I just worked on it for 2 years during the pandemic and like really studied. And yeah, I got pretty damn good.
1: Mm. Yeah. So what have you brought in for me?
0: I didn't bring anything because I'm apparently not a very nice person.
1: you're a rock star. I expect it. Let's hear your song. This is Spaceman in Tulsa off your album that came out last year. The album's Butter Miracle, The Complete Sweets.
0: Thank you.
1: Where's that title come from?
0: Well, I had a friend who grew up, my friend Tyson Mead, who was in the 90s, was in a band called Chainsaw Kittens. And he grew up, he's a lot like a young David Bowie, very flamboyantly gay and gold lamé clothes and a brilliant expressive songwriter, but he grew up in Oklahoma, you know, and I've always thought it must have been really, there's a pretty big disconnect between him and the middle of our country that way. And so I was writing a song about people being different and struggling because they're different, but also finding a way in life because rock and roll provides a place for some of us who are different, you know? And so it's about, the title comes from Tyson, but it's also about me and about different people, a woman I knew, just people going through some really tough stuff, but coming out of it because they play rock and roll.
1: Good on you. Great to meet you, Adam. Thank you so
0: Thanks
1: much
0: so
1: for
0: much.
1: Giving us some of your time. Here it is. It sounds very Counting Crows, doesn't it? You would recognize it. It's Spaceman in Tulsa. And just a little language warning. Here it is.
2: You're a spaceman in Tulsa, so you cover it up in clown white.

Allie says she's one in a million. Other people tend to agree. From her fishnet luck to her platform chucks, she's a fading Miss American dream.

0: Adam Duritz from the Counting Crows. That's it from me for another week. I leave you with Phil Clark, who will be with you on Nightlife after the news. Hello, Phil.
1: Hi, Renee. How are you?
0: Oh.
2: Hello. You forgot? You got me? Hi, Renee. How are you? We're going to investigate the beginnings and progress of the sovereign citizen movement in our first hour. I know it's an interesting kind of thing because it's not about the Eureka Stockade. It's not about people, you know, wanting a better deal out of the government at all. It's quite odd actually, and in some ways you might say it's a product of the internet age too. So, although it has its origins in something a bit more fundamental than that too, it's steeped in Christian belief, in biblical belief.
0: I didn't really know that much about them until the Desi Freeman.
2: Correct. Yeah, I know lots of us didn't. So anyway, we're going to explore all of that and where it's at in our second hour. Katina Curtis will lead the Nightlife News breakdown for us. Albo said that his appearance, this is Mr. Albanese, our Prime Minister, has said that his appearance on the Bush Deep podcast was an error. First time he said it, and he said it tonight. So I don't think
0: he'll be going back for another interview.
2: There'll be no more Bush Deep. die in its own brambles, I think, if that's the back of it. So we'll talk about that as well. What else? Oh, we're going down the rivers of Romania and the Black Sea and the Bosphorus to Venice with Sandy McKinnon. That's going to be a wonderful journey. And Dave's Dish tonight, we're talking lace and high heels and Mattis Purple for the beautiful artist Prince. Oh. So that'll be coming up a bit later on as well. Looking forward to that. We'll play the Mighty Challenge, you know, the usual fun. So coming up.
0: Very good. Looking forward to that. You have yourself a great night. Enjoy Friday, Saturday, Sunday, and I'll be back Monday. See you then.
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7: ABC News with Melanie Scott. The mayor of Kyiv, Vitaly Klitschko, says Ukraine needs more help from its partners to protect civilians after another intense Russian bombardment overnight. At least 13 people were killed and more than 40 injured in recent strikes across the capital. While visiting the scene, one of Russian attacks, the mayor says that Russia was trying to destroy the resilience of the Ukraine people.
8: It's very important to have support from our partners because together we are times stronger. It's just one goal. Break resistance of Ukrainians, the dream of Putin. We have to give up. It never happens. We're ready to fight.
7: Médecins Sans Frontières says the Israeli military has failed to properly account for deadly attacks on aid and medical workers in Gaza. It comes after the IDF cleared soldiers of criminal wrongdoing over the 2024 strike that killed Australian aid worker Zomi Frankum and six of her World Central Kitchen colleagues. It decided not to open criminal investigations into two attacks involving Médecins Sans Frontières workers. Foreign Minister Penny Wong says the findings fall short of Australia's expectations. MSF Australia Executive Director Tom Roth says Israel should be held to higher standard.
9: I think we would expect that there's a greater accountability from the Israeli Defence Forces and that we would expect the Australian government to be pressing the Israeli authorities. And it was appreciated today that Minister Wong has expressed that outrage.
7: Prime Minister Anthony Albanese says the AFL needs to do better to improve its culture and attitudes towards women. Several Sydney Swans players have been stood down for breaching club standards and an investigation into an alleged sexual assault is underway. Mr Albanese told 7:30 his thoughts are with the women involved.
10: The idea that this is occurring is completely untenable. And the initial response as well was, I think, completely unacceptable. The first thoughts should have been always about women and their safety. And I don't think that occurred.
7: New data reported by

0: The Australian has revealed some air traffic controllers are working hundreds of hours of overtime. One Sydney-based controller reportedly worked more than 900 extra hours in the past year. The figures come after three safety incidents at Sydney Airport in the past month, including a near collision between Jetstar and Qatar Airways aircraft. A Chinese national who tried to bribe a public official with cash stuffed in a pink pack of tea has walked free from a Brisbane court. Talisa Siganto reports.
1: Gershwin Zhu pleaded guilty in the Brisbane Magistrates Court today to corruptly offering valuable consideration to influence favour in business. The court heard last month the 40-year-old, who worked for a renewable energy technology manufacturer in China, met with a representative from the Clean Energy Council in Brisbane. The peak body was processing applications for his company's solar products to be accredited in Australia. Zhu unsuccessfully offered money to the representative to expedite the process and subsequently hid $20,000 inside a gift of tea. Zhu was handed a 12-month sentence, which was suspended after he served 26 days in custody. He was free to leave court but will return to or be deported to China.
0: About a third of the people living in the Canadian province Alberta say they'd be better off on their own, especially after Donald Trump's comments regarding oil. Alberta is rich in natural resources, and some there say the province is contributing more to Canada than it receives. An independence referendum is scheduled for October. The US president yesterday announced that a long-abandoned proposed oil pipeline from Alberta to the US may be awoken from the grave. Sachi Curl from a non-profit foundation for independent public opinion research says some Albertans feel that they don't get enough say in oil and gas policy.
2: They feel like the petrodollar that is driven by Albertan oil isn't necessarily respected as much as the manufacturing sector in Canada's biggest province, which is Ontario. Everyone knows where Toronto is. So there's just a sense that they'd be better off on their own.
0: Raiders coach Ricky Stewart says he's glad Josh Papali'i made the decision to retire ahead instead of continuing playing his career. Papali'i announced earlier this week that the 2026 season would be his last at the Raiders after 16 seasons in the NRL. This is ABC News.
3: Craig Rucastle.
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2: Yes, well, hello, and how are you? Philip Clark with you on ABC Radio. This is Nightlife, and we are into the very first hour of our program this Thursday night, the 20th of August. Very good to be with you. Thank you for joining me, and welcome aboard. We've got plenty on tonight, too. First hour of the show, Eastern Time, 6 past 10 in WA, 6 past 8. It's 24 to 10 in South Australia and the Territory. 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It's 6 past 10 in Port Moresby. It's 6 past midnight in Tuvalu and Fiji and Kiribati, amongst other things. You can get us all the way around the world too on the World Wide Web. So as you know, nightlifers are everywhere. Welcome aboard for tonight. Lots on tonight too, and looking forward to the program. If you were listening last night, you might still be reeling from the revelations of Dr. Adrian Wolfson, a molecular biologist, geneticist, medical doctor and biotechnology entrepreneur, about the combination of genetics, medicine and artificial intelligence. That is up on our podcast, by the way. So here's a little from it if you missed it last night.
3: One can clearly see that if you can create a new viral species, it's just a short matter of time before you can create a new bacterial species. And then it's a short matter of time before you can kind of work your way up. We're just at the very, very beginning of all this. And I do think people do need to know about this because it's probably one of the most fundamental technological revolutions in the history of humankind and the history of life on Earth. It's not a trivial thing when humans can see that they're beginning to learn how to create life from first principles. Most importantly, we have to do this, you know, responsibly, wisely, safely, ethically, and in a manner that benefits society.
2: Mm-hmm. Yeah, well, if you found all that quite alarming, I think I did, you might be even more alarmed about our first hour tonight about the sovereign citizen movement. We're going to talk to a couple of experts about how the sovereign citizen movement began and how did it get to where it is fueling extremism and conspiracy theories and guns and violence too. We'll chart its interesting history in this our first day. I'd love you to join that conversation or ask questions as well. 1-300-800-222 is the number. Joe says, Phil, it's been a crap week in football. Don't know really what to say. Yeah, I know. It's just been absolutely horrible from top to bottom. We might try and have a talk about it a bit later on. It's been tricky, as you know, for all sorts of reasons, but let's try and do that a bit later on in the program. 1-300-800-222 is the number if you'd like to text us. You can send, if you'd like to call me, you can text me, of course, on 0467 922 702 if you would like to do that as well. Coming up in our first hour, as I said, an investigation into the rise over recent times of the sovereign citizen movement, a movement that some wish would be more correctly called the pseudo-law movement, when people are faced with legal issues ranging from traffic fines to foreclosures due to unpaid mortgages to court orders of various descriptions, and they say, well, hang on, the law doesn't apply to me. They say, nothing to see here because we're not bound by the laws of your country. Now, no court in the world's ever accepted a pseudo-law argument, but still, the trend persists. Desperate people are preyed on by online charlatans, and there are real-world consequences, of course. Tactics like filing voluminous but irrelevant documents clog up legal processes and take time and waste the time of judges and lawyers and court staff. So we'll talk about all of that in our first hour. There are tragic cases here and overseas of police and other officials being murdered and wounded because of these erroneous pseudo-law beliefs. We've seen, of course, most famously and tragically with the with the killing of Desi Freeman, the man who murdered two police officers in Victoria's High Country. An example of this sovereign citizen, pseudo-law approach here in Australia. So we'll try and trace some of that in our first hour. Nightlife News Breakdown in the second hour. Katina Curtis, Senior Political Correspondent for Capital Brief, will join us. Tonight she's looking at Foreign Minister Penny Wong's pretty terse response to Israel's decision to clear its military of criminal liability in the killing in 2024 of Australian aid worker Zomi Frankham in Gaza. The Foreign Minister was pretty upset about it. So was the Prime Minister as well. So we'll go through some of that a little later. Also, tonight we're heading overseas in our second hour. We'll get the latest from foreign correspondent Hans van Leeuwen, International Economics Editor for The Telegraph. I want to get his take on Andy Burnham's first month as Prime Minister. I mean, he seems almost Teflon at the moment. As we know in politics, that will not last. But is it the Burnham bounce or simply the honeymoon period before the hard yards begin? We'll look at Nigel Farage and Reform UK and the tragic death of the Cambridge University professor Jason Arday, which you may have read a bit about in the news. It's a big story in Britain, maybe less so here. It sparked a difficult conversation around academia and race and the media and the whole questions of diversity and equity and inclusion. So we'll talk some more about that with Hans in our second hour. Also in the second hour, a delightful conversation with writer Sandy McKinnon. Now, he's the bloke who rode and sailed a little yellow

boat, which he called Jack Crow, I think, from memory, from the UK to Romania. It was essentially a little mirror-class dinghy. And then he wrote about it, and it was a much-loved book. He's back with a new one because he's gone to the Delta Danube and rode and sailed all the way back to Venice. So Realms of Gold's the result. We'll talk about that in the second hour of the program as well. All right, Mighty Challenge, of course, plenty on there. Dave is in tonight too with Dave's Disc in the last hour of the program, where Dave is paying tribute to an artist that created the sounds of the 80s. He's much-loved, multi-talented pop and funk and rock multi-instrumentalist, of course, the great and dearly departed Prince.

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0: Who are sovereign citizens anyway? What's the basis of their beliefs? And why do so many people seem willing to believe the falsities and misinformation, often quite hair-raising and incredible rubbish, that gets pandied for fact online and elsewhere? It's not just a movement to be dismissed as a bunch of harmless crazies who will soon find out that legal boundaries exist and are enforced, because there's an ever-present risk of violence. People have been dying because of these beliefs. Sovereigns and citizens go rogue, usually ending in their own deaths, but often with police and bystanders as casualties. We've seen that here in Australia, haven't we, with the tragic case of Desi Freeman. Now, while most adherents are not violent, indeed many truly believe this alternative narrative in good faith, the underlying ideology holding that governments are illegitimate and secretly seeking to enslave citizens can carry real risks of leading individuals into confrontation and serious violence. Dr. Harry Hobbs and Dr. Stephen Young are co-authors of a new book called Outlawed, Responding to the Global Rise of Sovereign Citizens and Legal Conspiracies. Harry is an associate professor in the Faculty of Law and Justice at UNSW, University of New South Wales, and the director of the Pseudo-Law Project at the Gilbert and Tobin Centre of Public Law. Harry, good evening to you and welcome to Nightlife.
3: Thanks for having me.
0: Terrific to have you with us too. Stephen Young's an associate professor at the University of Otago, an author and regular commentator on pseudo-law and sovereign citizen phenomena, but notably in New Zealand. Stephen, good evening to you. Welcome to Nightlife.
4: Good evening, Philip. Thanks for having me.
0: I would have thought New Zealand's a bolt hole for sovereign citizen would-bes, isn't it, or not?
4: Well, I think it's maybe just as popular as Victoria or New South Wales. Mm. Seems like it's everywhere these days.
0: Yeah. Stephen, and Harry too, the idea of standing outside jurisdiction is not a new idea, isn't it? It's a centuries-old idea. You're not the boss of me is a very human trait. It may seem somewhat comical. The self-proclaimed pseudo-royal kingdoms that pop up from time to time. Older listeners will remember well the Principality of Hutt River, the Hutt River province, which was a famous self-proclaimed micronation in Western Australia, for example. We all had a lot of fun with it, but it didn't go anywhere and nothing was achieved and tax was still had to be paid and so on. When did the terminology and the movement around sovereign citizenship emerge, or is this purely a United States thing, Harry?
3: It did emerge in the United States, the language of sovereign citizenship. You are right, though. Human psyche is very keen on saying that I want to do things my own way. Yeah. I have a three-year-old daughter and she wants to dress herself every morning, whatever she wants to wear, right? I know that I've got to step out of that. But the idea of sovereign citizens emerged in a confluence of right-wing extremist Christian identity movements and tax protester movements in the United States around the 70s and 80s. And then it was kickstarted, I suppose, by a couple of crisis moments. The farm crisis of the 1980s, when thousands of farmers, tens of thousands of farmers across the American Midwest lost their homes, lost their livelihoods, lost their sense of identity, and were searching for a solution or searching for someone who would give them something empowering and tell them that this wasn't your fault. And you know what? Here's a clear, simple solution. That's kind of where it kickstarted, I suppose. So yes, the United States, but it's gone global, again, picked up by crisis moments, things like the GFC and things like COVID.
0: Yeah. Stephen, the United States, we've all heard of tragic events like Waco, for example, in Texas, where the Branch Davidian movement was surrounded by federal law enforcement authorities, and there was a terrible, terrible end to that. Hundreds of people, or not hundreds, but 160-odd people were killed in the outcome there, and the Oklahoma bombing as well. I'm just wondering whether the whole notion of the idea of sovereign citizens is deeply rooted perhaps in some American tradition of Protestantism, of there being a higher power, that the Bible and the Christian faith is something that's where people owe their allegiance to and not to earthly governments. Is it tied up with that or not, Stephen?
4: Philip, I think you're right on there. There's a lot to say about the history of this. As Harry was talking about the confluence of different sort of movements, if we go back in history, this actually started out as a religious movement way back in the day. And over time, it's even if it has kept some of its religious themes going, in many versions, it's lost that as well. So I think that there is a type of legal Protestantism that we see today where people say, I don't want to follow what's going on in the courts. I want to do things my own way. And we see that in the way that people think about the law and trying to discover the true version of it that sort of comes through individual revelation as opposed to listening to courts or listening to authorities. But I will say, I don't think that's distinctly American. And maybe I'm biased as an American, but I think that this is something that a lot of people share. I think that this is, and that's probably why it has spread into Europe and into New Zealand and Australia as well.
0: Yeah. It got a huge charge on, didn't it, in the US in particular, through the Great Depression, because of poverty. And people were losing their livelihood, their lands, the way that they had always lived.
4: Steve? Yeah, that's right. So there was a movement. It was called British Israelism.
0: Mm-hmm. Tell me about
4: this. This was happening largely in Great Britain, but it moved across the Atlantic and became something called Anglo-Israelism in the United States. And when it came to the United States, it became much more anti-Semitic than it had been in Great Britain. It was a belief, really, that Anglo-Saxon race, they were sort of, the true lost Israelites, in that they were special amongst God's chosen people. But during the Great Depression, as you noted, this idea became much more wrapped up in conspiracies around economic living. It was sort of like a gospel of small government. And this sort of got embroiled in conspiracies about gold standard and banks. And this has continued sort of in American life basically since then. And as Harry was mentioning before, when we are facing crises today, whether it's a farming crisis or COVID, these ideas, they're transformed, but they still spread. So we see that today, even if it might still be religious, but it can also sort of masquerade as New Age spiritualism or something much more secular.
0: Harry, at base, what do they believe?
3: At base, they believe that the government is corrupt, the world has been fallen, there's the religious overtones again, and for that reason you don't need to follow the laws passed by Parliament or handed down by courts. But they believe also that there is a true law, a good law that continues to look after us and protect our individual rights.
0: Where does that come from?
3: Magna Carta, perhaps.
0: Magna Carta?
3: Magna Carta, perhaps. Other
0: That's sort a of weird document to pin your hopes on, isn't
3: other
0: it?
3: Other foundational legal instruments from an earlier time, right? Those instruments set out that the law was once good and just, and the law once did look after us. But there was a moment where the state was corrupted, where nefarious, malevolent forces took over, and since then, the government is now trying to enslave us. And so they say we are harking back to that true law that still exists, and we've got to remove this surface layer bad law, which is operating in a tyrannical fashion. And so that's that. They kind of position themselves, again, the religious overtones are very clear, they position themselves as martyrs, I suppose, trying to fight the good fight against evil, satanic law.
0: So they're not Democratic movements?

0: This is the interesting thing about it. It's not a cult. We're not talking about cults. We're not talking about Jonestown here, are we?
1: No, it's very decentralized. And so there isn't a hierarchical movement, and there isn't a single leader that says do this or do that. People move and follow particular gurus, you might call them. And so I guess there's a similar cult aspect there, but it's basically someone who says, I've got the special words, the magic beans, if you will. If you do X, Y, and Z, then you will no longer have to pay your mortgage. People may follow them for a little bit, work out it doesn't work, and then gravitate to somebody else who says, oh, you should do these things in a different way. And so it's kind of very diverse and broad, but there isn't really any centralized doctrine or catechism that you would say, you know, everyone agrees these are our beliefs. It's very idiosyncratic. You know, they're sovereign citizens. They aren't
0: when they say they're sovereign citizens, that's right. So the word sovereign means they are sovereign unto themselves, and that is the only law there is the law that governs themselves. Is that it?
1: Essentially, yes. I mean, they might say, I think you mentioned at the start of the talk here, start of our conversation, they might say there's no such thing as a sovereign citizen. Yeah, that's an oxymoronic term. And they may say that they choose something else. But essentially, the language that they first adopted in the 1980s in the United States was sovereign citizen, to say that they were sovereign unto themselves or sovereign unto the county and not the federal government, not the state government.
0: Mm. But their fundamental root belief is that no laws, but whether it's the police, whether it's the local council, whether it's the state or federal government, these laws do not apply to them because they are not in the system. They're outside of it.
1: Well, you can choose to consent to a law, right? And so you may choose to consent to a law that gives you some benefits, but you may choose not to consent to a law that imposes some obligations.
0: Yeah, okay. 1-300-800-222 is my number if you'd like to give us a bell. You might like to ask a question too. We're talking about sovereign citizens and what my two guests have called pseudo-law too. Because here's the thing, this has arisen recently, hasn't it, Harry and Stephen, that there are people holding themselves out as pseudo-lawyers who say, don't worry about the council rates, you don't have to pay them because they're not legitimate, because the council has no authority over you, and give the case to me and I'll go to court and we'll argue this. Now, there have been many examples of this in Australia too, haven't they?
1: They have. I'm going to give a chance to Steve for talking about it, but I'll just say that they have, and there are people who continue to make money saying taxes are unconstitutional, council rates are unconstitutional. They'll draw on a real legal instrument like the Australian Constitution and say, I don't see local government mentioned in this document, ergo, therefore, it must not be legitimate. Now, that's not how law works, but you can see that's the pseudo-law aspect of it, right? They're drawing on a real legal instrument but reading it in a particular way that is obviously or perhaps superficially plausible but has no actual legal sense.
0: Stephen, there also seems to be another root belief here, system here at the heart of it, which is also harking back. Harry mentioned the Magna Carta, but the idea of the Constitution as well, that the Constitution is something that was once fundamental and pure and good and has been corrupted. I mean, you get this discussion a bit in Australia too. People say, you know, the Constitution, people are reluctant to change the Constitution in Australia. I think partly for this reason, that they see it as something very sacred, very, you know, engraven in stone, and these are our rights, etc. And that's probably right. Very, very much so, more so in America, isn't it?
2: Yeah, that's right. And these pseudo-law groups, whether they identify as sovereign citizens or as something else, they always have a narrative that explains how the Constitution or the common law or the Magna Carta recognized these true ways of having law. But this narrative also explains that at some point things have gone wrong. And it could be the corporation took over or a shadowy cabal or some sort of dark influence in government has taken over and distorted it. So it could be in Australia, it could be in the 1970s with the Whitlam government when they changed the wording of some statutes that removed the people, or they made it the monarch of Australia instead of the monarch of England. So there's these narratives that pop up. But in the United States, there's various narratives that go back to the Civil War amendments, the 13th through 15th amendments, that say these things were passed, they were ratified improperly, and they created a different type of citizenship, a federal citizenship. And we are the sovereign citizens, not the federal citizens. And that's where this language of sovereign citizen comes from. It harkens back to the U.S. Constitution and that spread. And the thing is, though, whether it's Australia, the United States, or Canada, or Germany, there's different narratives for all these different places because people are creative. They come up with new ways of taking the same formula and applying it to their lives.
0: What about people who might legitimately claim to be sovereign in themselves in the sense that they feel they've been colonized or that they never submitted in the first place to these laws? I'm thinking in your case, Stephen, of, I don't know if this is true or not, but from what we see from the outside, the Amish community, for example, who are a Christian fundamentalist community who live in a particular way and have seem to have their own laws, customs, means of resolving disputes and so on and so forth and don't want to be part of the community. I don't think anyone sees them as pernicious or evil, but are there some communities in the US that legitimately think, no, we're not part of the government?
2: Yeah, there are some that legitimately think that. I think the Amish are an interesting case, as you mentioned, because even though they sort of separate themselves from most of society in certain ways, they still comply with some laws. You know, they're not trying to really remove themselves from all authority. But there are some people in society, and I think Harry can probably talk about this too. In Australia, there are many indigenous groups and indigenous peoples who say, we never consented to being part of the state.
0: Exactly. The whole, what they call black sovereignty movement in Australia, yeah.
2: Yeah, it's big. And they have, I would consider, very legitimate concerns with how the state has treated them and continues to treat them. And we are seeing many, many individuals in First Nations start using pseudo-law that's more associated with sovereign citizens than with the state law that ostensibly is meant to help them. So this is a concerning development that we see. And maybe they see it as empowering, but we want to know. We sort of raise questions about whether that's actually happening.
0: Yeah. Dr. Stephen Young's with us. He's at the University of Otago, and Dr. Harry Hobbs is with us as well. They're both legal experts and have written a very interesting book called Outlawed about the sovereign citizen movement. Harry, tell me about the black sovereignty movement, because at first glance you might think this is a fair enough argument, isn't it? Black people were colonized. They didn't submit to this law. They never signed any treaty. They never agreed to it. They've continued to live in traditional ways in many parts of Australia, continue to do today. Are they a sovereign citizen movement?
1: Look, I'd say I wouldn't call them a sovereign citizen movement. I think this is the conflation that Steve is a bit wary of as well. I'd say that Indigenous communities across Australia have a very legitimate basis to question the authority and the legitimacy of the Australian government, to say, as you say, we never signed any treaties with the British or the Australian state. There hasn't been any negotiation about how we can share the country together and how our laws and governance can continue to be exercised in the manner that they have for 60,000 years. And I think that last point is key here, right? This is these are political societies that have developed over 60,000 years, developed a complex body of law that resolves disputes within communities and across communities. Sovereign citizenship is not that. It is a very idiosyncratic, I've got mine particular version of law, which I don't know if is really capable of resolving disputes between communities, because it is very much based on, I don't want to submit to any law unless it individually benefits me. And so it's not capable really of doing the things that we expect law to do, which is to resolve disputes amicably, to construct or set up a society in an equitable and fair and ongoing way. And so the real concern we are seeing across many native title proceedings now is that Indigenous peoples who are making arguments that you might say are based in that normative universe of their own laws and their own customs, to say that native title is inadequate for recognition or the state never consented to the state authority, they're now making those same arguments but drawing on sovereign citizen language to say, the state is a corporation registered in Delaware in the United States. There's no, when Gough Whitlam passed a particular law or the parliament passed a particular law at that time, the state was now corrupted and there's a corporate form that runs Australia and therefore we don't need to submit to this law. And the challenge we see is that sometimes judges say, oh, well, this is just sovereign citizen nonsense. And we're trying to say, well, look, yes, it can be, but Indigenous laws have a much stronger moral, political, legal normativity, then sovereignty isn't arguments.

0: Yeah, it's interesting. It's interesting, isn't it? Because in a way, the word sovereign citizen, black sovereign and sovereign citizen movements aren't alike at all, in a sense, are they?
1: I think that's the other key thing as well. Even if it started in the United States out of quite right-wing movements, extreme right-wing movements, anti-Semitic, white supremacist groups, because, as Steve said, it's a modular narrative that we picked up and applied, and it can be adopted and adapted to any community that has some sense of ambivalence or antagonism towards the state. It really is no longer, at least in Australia, necessarily only a right-wing movement. We see it in Indigenous communities. We see it in my own community, Inner West in Sydney, where mothers-to-be are on Facebook groups talking about home births, and they're told, don't get a birth certificate for your child. That's really how the state takes control. They're not patriot militias. They're not anti-Semitic white supremacists. They're mums in the Inner West, and they're getting influenced by sovereign citizen arguments.
0: Saying don't get a birth certificate because that'll just mean that the state knows about you.
1: Oh, I mean, this goes to one of the key arguments that sovereign citizens make, or pseudo-law adherents make, which is that there are two types of people, right? And when you're born as a natural flesh and blood person, a free man, but the state has to assert authority over you, and it does that by issuing a birth certificate. And so that is the artificial legal straw person. And so that's actually the person who has to follow road rules, have to register their vehicle, register their dog, has to abide by ordinary laws like you and I. But if you understand this, you can separate yourself from your straw man, you can rip up your birth certificate, you can refuse to register your dog, and therefore you can live as a free man.
0: Stephen, paraphrase the argument in a very long book by Thomas Hobbes, who was making an argument for government, although he was making an argument for monarchical government, I know. But he said, without government, we're in a very difficult place, and the life of man is nasty, brutish, and short. I think to summarise what he was suggesting, the sovereign citizens aren't proposing alternative systems of government, are they?
2: Not really. They are sort of saying, state, it can work for other people. It just doesn't work for me. So they'll continue to use our roads.
0: Or healthcare.
2: Or healthcare. And they can even sign contracts and consent to certain things. But here's the thing that they do. They'll write under their signature without recourse or something like that, which they see as a loophole where they're saying, I'm signing this as a natural person, not as my straw man, and I'm not actually being bound by it. So there's always, in their narrative, some way of participating and getting benefits without incurring any obligations. So it's kind of like a very elaborate way of becoming a free rider.
0: So it's kind of it's a highly self-interested, selfish approach. You in your book also suggest that it's a lot of it in the US, and I don't know whether Harry, it's the case here. A lot of it in the US is deeply rooted in white supremacy and racism. Is that right, Steve?
2: It definitely was. Historically, that's where this came from. But it's kind of hard to say that it's still rooted in this.
0: Right.
2: There's quite a bit of movements that are happening in the American West. And we might say these rural sort of movements have some associations with white supremacy, but it's not universal, and we can't say that all of them are white supremacists or that they're racist or anti-Semitic. And in fact, this has spread into African-American communities as well. And they're clearly not, racist against African-Americans. They just adopt the same type of beliefs and work it within their own belief structures.
0: Mm-hmm.
2: So it's spreading in all different types of communities.
0: Mm.
2: The
0: COVID pandemic gave it all this a massive kick along, didn't it? Because of the widespread lockdowns, which many people just saw as the state stepping into your lives and overstepping the mark. The rise in pseudo law and sovereign citizenry seems to have been given a huge kick along by COVID, didn't it, Stephen, Harry?
2: Absolutely.
0: Yeah.
2: And Harry was sort of alluding to this before when he was mentioning the farm crisis and the global financial crisis. Every time that there are big crises, it seems like pseudo-law spreads. And

0: pseudo law. That is, people who advertise themselves on the internet as being able to help you out. And you say, despite the fact that they have no success, they seem to be growing.
1: Yeah, I mean, success for who or what kind of success, right? If you sell snake oil to one client right. and then it doesn't work for them, but you can find another client, that's some sort of level of success, right? But there is, it's not just, I mean, certainly the pseudo law and these sovereign citizen arguments are driven by, in many cases, desperation or crisis, the search for a solution when life feels challenging, you may be alienated from the structures through which you have to navigate your life, disempowered, marginalized, then you know, you could get a speeding fine, and then you think, oh, if I lose my license, I'll lose my job. If I lose my job, I'll lose my home. Where will I go? Type something to Google, how do I avoid paying my speeding fines? Lo and behold, the first entry might say, hey, did you know that speeding tickets are actually unconstitutional? And if you pay me $200, I can give you the particular script that you say in court, or you write a letter back to the police, and your problems go away.
0: Okay. So this is happening.
1: This is happening, and there are cases in Australia where we've seen judges have to come back to this, and the adherent has turned up and said, "Look, I was very naive. I got some bad legal advice. I didn't know what I said. I'm not a sovereign citizen. Please forgive me." And judges have said, "Look, you know, in this case, I accept that you were naive and probably a little bit stupid, and I'm happy to forgive you or let you off here." But certainly, the gurus market to different clientele, right? So you market to anti-vax communities during COVID. You market to more extremist people who might live in the regional communities, such as where Desi Freeman was, right? There's more survivalist communities. You might market it something different to the inner west mums in Sydney, right? Yeah. You market it to different groups, certainly market it different to Indigenous peoples. But it's driven by desperation, but it's fed by people who are making money out of this.
0: I'm talking to Dr. Harry Hobbs and Dr. Stephen Young. They're both lawyers. They've written a very interesting book called Outlawed, which is a book about how we should respond to the global rise of sovereign citizens and legal conspiracies. You might like to join the conversation or ask a question too. 1-300-800-222 is my number.
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0: Stephen, as Harry just said, judges are confronted with this and often find it a bit confounding. You talk about the Canadian judge, Associate Chief Justice John Rook, and his response when a litigant, Dennis Meads, walked into his court. What happened?
4: Yeah, there's this really famous case that Justice Rook, he wrote the opinion on it. It's a very long opinion. It's called Meads and Meads. This was a family law dispute, and Dennis Meads went into court and tried to argue basically pseudo law. This the type of sovereign citizen arguments that Justice Rook had seen many times. But instead of just dismissing these claims, he actually went through all the cases he could possibly find and basically created an encyclopedia of pseudo law as it existed up until that time in 2012. And he named it, in fact, this phenomena that was happening, he called it Organized Pseudo Law Commercial Argument, the OPCA. And that's where we get the terminology of pseudo-law. But he also identified that there were gurus. There were people out there selling this information. And he traced these lineages and the different things they were doing. He went through the arguments that they make, the gurus, and arguments that are cropping up and showing up in court. He explained why they don't work. And it was, for us, for lawyers and for judges around the world, somewhat of a superstar legal opinion, because it not only named this phenomena, but it sort of gave us the tools for identifying it and really helped us understand that the things that we're seeing here in New Zealand and also in Australia were actually the same things that were occurring in Canada in 2012 when this opinion came out. And now it's not just us that have done this. There's people all over the world that have read Meads and said, actually, this is the same thing that's happening here, whether it's in Germany or in the UK. So it's an incredibly interesting
0: case. None of these arguments have ever gone anywhere, have they, Harry?
1: Not in court. No. They haven't gone anywhere in court.
0: But they're still powerful in the community.
1: They are still powerful. And I think you put yourself in the shoes of someone who is struggling with a crisis moment. You know, as I said, they're dealing with something they don't know how to respond to. They may be potentially alienated from family.

0: family and friends, and to some degree, and they're searching for some sort of solution. To be fed an answer can be empowering. It says that you have the right tools, you have the right skills, you can get out of this yourself, and we will help you, we'll support you. You might have a community of empathetic supporters online, communities who can kind of do your own research together. You can develop the skills that you think are helpful and important. So it's very empowering to be able to do this and come back to the judge or come back to the police officer and say, I don't accept your jurisdiction. I don't want to contract with you. This is admiralty law. Mm. I don't need to be bound by these things. It gives you a role to play in a situation where often you are silent or you are feeling very powerless in court.
1: Mm. Polly from Wollongong has asked an interesting question. She says, okay, gents, please tell me then, which is it? Is it dog eat dog or is it live and let live? Harry? I mean, what are they on about, in other words?
0: I think there's an element of live and let live, but as Steve has mentioned, it's sort of live and let live on my particular terms, that I will take the benefits from your society as much as I can, and I will refrain from engaging in any obligations or reciprocal relationships. And so I have no problem with people who say I want to step out from the state and live my life. But if, you know, you have to do that on a principled level. You have to do justice to that, and you can't do it in a way that says that you don't have to do anything, but you can continue to receive benefits.
1: So, Stephen, are they fundamentally anti-authoritarian? I mean, do they accept any authority in their own families, for example?
2: That's a really good question. I wish we had more information on what the family dynamics were. I'm not sure that we have much of that. And I'm not sure if we can say that they are entirely anti-authoritarian, because it does seem like they are interested in authority. Whether it comes from them or someone else, hard to say. They are very much anti-state, and they don't really want to follow the state. And I think I can say that fairly well. But I will say this. They seem much more like live and let live type people. They're not going out looking for fights, if that makes sense. Usually things go really bad for police, like we saw with Desi Freeman, when police come into their territory and they try to enforce the law in certain ways that is impinging upon their lifestyle. So if they're delivering a warrant or if they're stopping them while they're driving, things like that, where it seems like they're intruding into their lives, that's when violence tends to occur. Mm. So if they are just left alone, things seem to go okay. Mm. But they're also trying to avoid obligations like paying their mortgages or paying taxes, paying rent or paying, you know, paying rates. So it creates these problems in other ways. So it's live and let live, but it's also they want to do it on their own terms without any responsibilities to other people.
1: And often with not much planning or sense too, it seems. I mean, the Oklahoma bomber, for example, you know, horrific act, killed many, many, many people, was in custody within 90 minutes of the bomb going off. Why? Mm-hmm. Because his getaway car that he'd stashed some distance away from the bomb as he was driving out of town did not, he was a sovereign citizen, did not have any license plates, presumably because he didn't believe in such things. A copper pulled him over, and well, one thing led to another.
0: And what's fascinating about this is that he was pulled over, but he was only arrested because he had an unlicensed gun with him on his person. The law in Oklahoma now is that if you have an unlicensed gun, you can't be stopped by the police. So if he had done this now, the police would have stopped him, saw that he had no license plate on the car, but then had to let him go. Yeah. And so we were. Yeah, they were lucky to catch him. The law would not allow the police officer to stop him now and detain him.
1: No. Stephen, so it's not a protest. I'm just trying to get some parallels here and draw some lines, because it's not a protest so much against the existing system. I mean, you might point to the hippie movement, for example, of young people in the late 60s and middle to late 60s and early 70s who, you know, set up communes and said we want to live our own way. Were they sovereign citizens, or were they simply saying we don't like the world we see and we would rather live another way?
2: Yeah, I think that there are parallels maybe to the hippie movement and communes, but I think that there are differences as well. I think the best parallel is probably like militia movements.
1: Right.
2: And the militia movements are much more organized, I think, than sort of sovereign citizens that we see today. In the sense that today,

0: The movement that we're talking about is incredibly decentralized. It's really hard to say that they are organized in some certain way, or that this is a protest like the hippie movement, which is sort of saying, we don't like society as a whole. We think it could be better. These are people that are sort of removing themselves from what's happening. Of course, they say the state is corrupt, and they might have good reasons for saying that. Things might not be going well for them. They might be very unhappy with big business. They might be unhappy with banks. They might be unhappy with the government. But today, it seems like the things that sovereign citizens are doing are far less organized and less sort of communally focused than maybe the hippies, the communes of the past were.
1: Yes, you have that young bloke in the United States, Mr. Mangione, who's up on a murder charge for shooting a health insurance executive. Is that an example of what we're talking about? People who say, "I'm not going to cop it anymore. I'm sick of it. The system doesn't work for us. This is my
0: That's
1: preference."
0: hard. It's hard to say with Luigi Mangione. There's no indication that he's actually a sovereign citizen. He just seems like someone who is really pissed off at the insurance companies and was willing to act it out. There, we don't have, at least I haven't seen anything that indicates he's acting out a legal action and that he's doing things in the way that we see sovereign citizens do it. So I think that there is a distinction to make there, but the commonality is that people are pissed and people are really upset at
1: Yeah,
0: the
1: they
0: way
1: are.
0: that businesses are operating and the ways that governments are letting them. And
1: Yeah.
0: I think that is a common thread.
1: Yep, they are. They're particularly cheesed off about the role of big corporations. Tony in Baulkham Hills. G'day, Tony.
2: Yeah, g'day, Phil. How are you?
1: Been not bad.
2: I've got a question. How do these sovereign citizens deal in a modern digital world where you've got facial recognition and digital transfers and banking
1: It's
2: electronically?
1: hard to hide, isn't it?
2: Yes, yeah, I would have thought so. I can understand the survivalists that go into the woods and hide, but I just don't know how the sovereign citizen would survive.
1: Stephen, I mean, sorry, Harry, can you actually survive outside of the system? Not easily, can you?
3: Not easily. Look, I couldn't. I'll be honest about that. But I think it's a really good question, and speaks to a broader issue, I suppose, is this a principled decision or a principled lifestyle,
1: Or is it selfish
3: or is
1: lifestyle?
3: it a selfish lifestyle? And so I think if you are principled in that space and you are going to step out of the system, it is very, there are a lot of onerous tasks you need to do. You see some people, as Terry's saying, the survivalists who do make more of an effort. A lot of the time, particularly people who are making money out of this, they might say, look, pay me in Bitcoin or pay me in some other currency
1: Do they
3: that.
1: believe in money?
3: They might want not necessarily believe in fiat currency, right? The state-backed currency. They might say, pay me in gold or pay me in some other form of money or currency that I have decided is okay.
1: This is a very interesting thing, isn't it, Stephen? The influence of gold. Because the decision of the United States to go off the gold standard, which was something that other countries did too, and as a means of combating the effects of the Depression and et cetera, if there's some strange beliefs tied into that, that gold was somehow a bit like fundamentalist Christian faith, it was some absolute value. And that governments, once they unhitch themselves from that, unhitch themselves from the absolutely fundamental items of value in the community. Tell me about that.
0: So I think there's multiple things going on with gold. One is that when you've unhitched currency from something that's standard, something that actually exists, it allows for much more manipulation. And one of the things that we see with sovereign citizens and with pseudo-law adherents is they're kind of upset the way that banks operate. So we'll see them really target things like fractional reserve lending, right? Which means that they can take some money and lend it out multiple times, so they can build very sophisticated investment strategies or products to sell. And they don't like this. They say that there's problems with it. So instead of engaging in finance, and I think that they're, they might have some valid critiques about how this is operating and how big banks are making money off them.

0: they will say, and they have conspiracy about this, that in their name, and this is the name of their straw man, usually there's some sort of secret bank account that the government has that is tied to the national debt. And that's how the government has national debt.
1: Okay.
0: And with the right legal mechanisms, then they can actually access these secret bank accounts. It's like a free money scam. And if you follow these processes, then you can do it. So it's not only that you can, not become a subject of the state, but it's a way for you to get free money in the same way that banks appear to do that, in the way that billionaires appear to do that.
1: Yeah.
0: So gold has a lot of different connotations in these conspiracy worlds. And it's a very, very involved conspiracy that, in theory, allows them to do the same things that banks do.
1: Harry, it is the case that people don't really understand the legal system particularly well, do they? I mean, people don't understand the political system either particularly well. If you ask people to explain how proportional voting systems work, for example, pe most people struggle to really explain it. And in terms of the law, it's that written by 100, isn't it? The law is complicated. The law is complicated.
2: The law is complicated. I think it's, I think it's fair enough that a lot of people don't understand how political and legal systems operate, I must say. I don't know how a car works, but I drive a car. So I think, we all have our specialties and we focus on particular things and we're interested in particular things. But the law is complex, and part of that is the law was designed to be complex because, historically, that lawyers wanted to make money. And so the best way to make money is to make things look challenging or look complicated and say, well, I am the seer. I can direct you through this maze in order to get what you need, right? There's been a big movement over the last 20 years to try and decomplexify law, to make it, it's called the plain language movement, right? Legal literacy movement, trying to encourage people to understand their rights and obligations, make things comprehensible. We still have a long way to go. But I think it's not just a matter of trying to make things easier to understand. Lawyers, people in the legal profession, legal academics need to make more of an effort to talk to people and to explain why the law operates the way it does, or why things work the way they do, and that we can change them if we want to, right? The law is not handed down by some person up on high. The law is what we decide as a community to make it, and it should belong to all of us. And so part of the reason why Steve and I were so motivated to write this book was to try to talk to people at a regular level to say, look, the law doesn't have to be challenging and complex. It doesn't need to be.
1: Do we need better civics education, Stephen?
0: Yeah,
1: Maybe.
0: it's hard to say. Well, maybe.
1: Even as I ask the question, I'm thinking, yeah.
0: I mean, probably. But you're right. The law is very complicated. We teach law. We don't understand everything about the law, but we're also not expected to, right? We have our own things that we're interested in, and we study that. And when we study something for a very long time, we have insider language. We understand the jargon, and we don't have to explain things from first principles. The problem with that is when we're talking in court and we're talking to other lawyers, it looks like magic language that it does things. But that's just mystification. That's just the way that language actually operates at a very complex and professional level. But there is a need for us, as Harry has pointed out, to do a better job as educators in educating the population about how law actually operates in society and what it's doing and how it's working well, but also where it's not working well. And this is an area where it's not working well.
1: And here's the thing, Harry, isn't it? Convincing people that these laws are actually working in your favour, or that they are somehow good, because the sovereign citizens don't see that, and sometimes with some justification.
2: Yeah, look, the law doesn't always work in people. The law is not always good. The law is one long history of improvement and reform, and we don't always move in a particular direction I want to move in, right? It's about having a stake and thinking that even if my outcome isn't the one I wanted, I was heard. My decision, my thoughts, my decisions, my interests were taken into account. And I may have lost this battle, but perhaps I'll win the next one, right? It's been part of the system in that sense.
1: Have you met any in New Zealand, Stephen? Have you talked to any?
0: Most of my interactions with sovereign citizens are through email. Turns out that

0: usually when we speak on radio or we publish something, we'll get emails from people and they'll say, explain this to me. Explain how a sovereign citizen is not an oxymoron. Hmm. Or they'll say this other thing that's kind of funny. They'll say, hey, it's really interesting you talk about sovereign citizens. I'm not like them, but... And then they'll go on and explain exactly why they are sovereign citizens. they won't acknowledge that they are them.
1: Yeah, absolutely. I've had, you know, the spectrum, right? Sometimes I get told that I've been convicted of contempt in their court that they've established themselves. Those ones are maybe a little bit wary of. But the ones I get that are more challenging are the ones where someone has said, look, my cousin, my uncle, my nephew, my brother, my friend is seemingly getting caught up in this conspiracy. I don't know how to help them. I'm worried for them. How can I help bring them back? And I think that's the ones that are the most confronting emails to receive, because someone is doing something, someone cares for them, and they want to help them understand that this is only going to lead to ruin. It's not going to help them.
2: Yes, it does. All right. We've unfortunately run out of time. It's been a very interesting conversation. I do thank both of you. Dr. Harry Hobbs is Associate Professor at the University of New South Wales, and Dr. Stephen Young, Associate Professor at the University of Otago. And their book is called Outlawed, Responding to the Global Rise of Sovereign Citizens and Legal Conspiracies. So if you look that up, you can talk to them directly on the internet, without which I guess none of this movement would be possible anyway. All right, thanks, guys.
1: Thanks. Send us an email. Thank you.
2: Yes, very sad. All right, we'll talk some more after the news. Yeah.
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8: ABC News with Andrew Kaloupas. Ukrainian officials say at least 16 people have been killed in Kyiv in a massive nighttime Russian aerial barrage on the city. Here's the BBC's Dan Johnson in Kyiv.
9: This was the intense attack on Kyiv, which started around midnight local time. Air raid sirens sounded across the city, quickly followed by the impact of around 20 Russian missiles. Targets are as yet unclear, but a children's hospital and a school were damaged and power supplies were disrupted for some communities. There are reports of people trapped in a residential building and a bomb shelter. An intense fire could be seen burning on the city's outskirts.
8: Israel's ambassador to Australia, Hillel Newman, has expressed a deep sorrow to the family of Australian Zomi Frankum, who was killed in an Israeli strike, but has defended a decision to clear Israeli soldiers of criminal wrongdoing. He was summoned to a meeting with Foreign Minister Penny Wong to explain the decision relating to a 2024 strike that killed 7 workers in Gaza. An internal IDF investigation has found there were serious failures, but that did not raise reasonable suspicion of criminal conduct. Speaking outside Parliament, Ambassador Newman said there was no intention to kill innocent people and the decision should be respected.
10: Not every case where someone dies as a casualty, it means that there's criminal liability. One cannot attack findings of a court if the findings are not suitable to one's political agenda. Now, we're very sorry for the family. We express deep sorrow.
8: Victorian detectives investigating a sex assault scandal consuming the Sydney Swans have been told players paid adult entertainers to use drugs off their bodies. Here's crime reporter Olivia Jenkins.
11: The investigation revolves around an alleged incident at the Pullman Hotel in the hours after the Swans defeated Essendon on Sunday. Adult entertainers were hired to join Isaac Heaney, Chad Warner, James Jordan, Riley Bice and Nick Blakey. Senior police sources have told the ABC they understand an arrangement was reached for players to pay extra to take drugs, believed to be cocaine, from the women's breasts and buttocks. It's unclear how many or which players allegedly participated. Police became involved after one of the women made a complaint she was allegedly touched without her consent. No arrests or charges have been laid.
8: Prime Minister Anthony Albanese has admitted he regrets going on the Bush Deep podcast hosted by comedian Nikki Osborne last month. The Prime Minister's been criticised for comments he made on the podcast, including a joke about Kylie Minogue during a game of Shag, Marry and Date, and a gesture he made while discussing a gift of melons from the Japanese Prime Minister. Mr Albanese told 7:30 it was

0: an era to go on the podcast.
1: Of course, if I had my time again, which you don't, then I wouldn't have done that podcast. You know, we have a view which is trying to talk to as many people as possible, but clearly that was an error.
0: The New South Wales Police Commissioner has apologised for a miscommunication when the body of missing hiker Lily Hooper was found Thursday in the Southern Highlands. Police have revealed there was an 8 to 10 minute period when the 18-year-old hiker was reported to have been found alive. Commissioner Mal Lanyon unreservedly apologised for the miscommunication and the impact it had on Ms Hooper's family, but he says he doesn't believe the incident has impacted the public's trust in police.
2: Our sole goal was to bring her back safely to her family. We sought to communicate, obviously, with the family and the media at the first opportunity. When we found out that communication was incorrect, we sought to correct it at the first opportunity. I think that's something that the community can take comfort in, that the police will actually fully inform them.
0: To sport, and Penrith has returned to the top of the NRL ladder with a 22-14 victory over the Storm in Melbourne. Here's Quentin Hull.
3: It was a game of two halves. Penrith led 22 points to nil at the break before the Storm scored the only points of the second half. Penrith lost three players to the sin bin during the game. Storm was also one down on one occasion on a night where Panthers winger Brian To'o celebrated passing the 100 try milestone by scoring a first half hat-trick. Round 25 continues on Friday with Canberra hosting Brisbane and the Dolphins taking on Parramatta at Lang Park. Quentin Hull, ABC Sport, Melbourne.
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2: Yes, well, hello and how are you? Philip Clark with you on ABC Radio. This is Nightlife on local radio right around the country. You should be getting us loud and clear wherever you are. It's the second hour of the show. 6 past 11 Eastern. It's 6 past 9 in WA. 24 to 11 in South Australia and the Northern Territory. If you're in the Pacific, of course, you'll be getting us through Radio Australia. And you should be getting us all around the world too on the World Wide Web. There are some issues in WA, by the way, in Augusta in WA. WA time until 5 a.m. on the FM and TV channel 25. There could be some delays and interruptions because of maintenance issues. Also, between midnight and 5 o'clock in the morning in Townsville in Queensland, you'll lose your 6:30 a.m. Broadcast because of maintenance issues. Alternatives are ABC Listen, of course, or your TV channel 25. What else? Now, before we get into this hour, in the footy, St Kilda lost to the Gold Coast Suns 80 to 103, by the way. In this, the final round of footy of the home and away games before the finals commence, the wildcard things next week, of course, in the AFL. And then the finals campaign. As one of my texters, Joe, said earlier, the whole news about football this week has been horrible. That is true. And so have debates in and around the treatment of women and so on. So, look, the difficult issues for us to broadcast and comment on, as you can imagine, but I think a lot of people are shaking their heads around the country about all of this. 1-300-800-222, text 0467-92702. It's Thursday, the 20th of August. 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
2: Well, time for Nightlife news breakdown. The Australian government has vowed to continue pressing Israel for answers and justice.

0: after it was announced today that its military has been cleared of criminal liability in the 2024 killing of Australian aid worker Zomi Frankum. Ms. Frankum was working for the charity World Central Kitchen when she was killed alongside six other colleagues in an Israeli airstrike in Gaza. The IDF today announced that it had found there had been serious failures in the operation, but concluded there was no, quote, reasonable suspicion of criminal misconduct. Well, during a press conference in Canberra this afternoon, Foreign Minister Penny Wong reiterated her outrage at this decision and particularly the timing. Here she is.
1: We had just launched the Zomi Frankum Humanitarian Award, and we didn't have the opportunity to inform Zomi's family before Israel's decision was made public because of the lack of notice. To learn of these developments in these circumstances was especially insulting and hurtful to Zomi's loved ones, to humanitarians, and to Australians.
0: Yes, well, to hear more, we're joined by Katina Curtis. Katina is the senior political correspondent for Capital Brief. She joins us from Canberra. Katina, good evening to you. Welcome to welcome back to Nightlife.
2: Hi, Phil. Good to be here.
0: Well, the Foreign Minister isn't happy. Penny Wong is not happy. Neither is the government, are they?
2: Yes, that's right. As you heard from Penny Wong there, they're really very angry, I think, at this decision. Penny Wong said it fell far short of accountability, and you know, people expect more from a democracy like Israel. The Prime Minister was on 7:30 this evening, and he was also, you know, made very strong comments. They said that the family deserves an apology, and that, you know, the government, our government, is quite outraged. It, you know, it has been an issue that the Australian government's been quite strong on ever since the strike on the humanitarian crew that Zomi Frankum was part of. And they've done a lot of work, Penny Wong, at the UN General Assembly last year, or on the sidelines of it, launched a new humanitarian safety alliance with a group of other countries talking about trying to prevent this sort of thing from happening again. So it has been something that our government has been very engaged on over a couple of years now.
0: Yeah. No, it's not just, as I say, it's not just the Foreign Minister is pretty cranky about it as well. So is the Prime Minister. This is Mr. Albanese on the 7:30 report tonight.
3: Well, it clearly is an outrage, and there's a need for a far more transparent and clear explanation from the Israeli government other than what we've received.
4: Does that mean some form of independent investigation?
3: Well, that I would have thought is one of the options that certainly should be considered, but it's certainly not good enough that on World Humanitarian Day of all days, they release this so-called report that essentially says, yes, we're responsible, but nothing to see here. Clearly, the death of Zomi Frankum and her colleagues, Zomi represented the best of Australians. Out there in a dangerous area, helping her fellow global citizens, as she had in other parts of the world that were suffering conflict as well. And that's why it deserves better, her family deserve better, and frankly, Australia deserves better.
4: And to be clear, you will press the Israeli government for some form of independent investigation?
3: Well, we will press the Israeli government. The direction we have said today will discuss with Ms. Frankum's family. They deserve to be consulted on these issues, and we'll do that, and then we'll make an announcement in coming days.
0: Yes, well, that was the Prime Minister. The Israeli ambassador to Australia, Hillel Newman, is having none of this. He spoke to reporters after he met with the Foreign Minister, and he said this.
5: Not every case where someone dies is a casualty. It means that there's criminal liability. One cannot attack findings of a court if the findings are not suitable to one's political agenda.
0: Katina, he didn't even apologise. He wouldn't apologise, would he?
2: That's right. He said that he expressed sorrow and grief with the family, but he said that an apology, or the word, you know, to say I apologise, that's a thing that has legal connotations, and so he didn't want to do that.

0: he also said that it that the strike was unintentional and it was a tragedy. But as you say, wouldn't give a full apology.
1: You might think an apology was warranted in such circumstances.
0: Well, yeah. Yes, and you would think so, and the government certainly, our government certainly thinks so.
1: Yeah.
0: Here.
1: All right. What the unemployment figures out today? The unemployment rate increased to 4.5% in July, up from 4.4% in June. This means the chances of an increase of an interest rate hike in September are probably extremely low now. What's the story with these figures? They're not exactly great, are they, Katina?
0: No, that's right. And it was unexpected that even though it's just a 0.1% tick up, but it is the highest since April. And as I say, it was unexpected that they went up. That's almost 16,000 jobs disappeared in the month of July. And the other thing that those stats showed was that the rate of employment growth slowed fairly significantly from 1.7% to 1.3%. So these are all figures that, they're starting to indicate that things are slowing down in the economy. And definitely, as you say, the Reserve Bank, they met just last week, but they'll be meeting again in about 5 weeks' time to think about what to do with interest rates. These are the sorts of things that will be certainly making them think twice before they decide to move rates up again.
1: Yeah, you'd hardly say the economy is humming along, despite what the government might be saying. The debt has ticked over into $1 trillion. Maybe that was inevitable given the numbers. Still, it's a number, isn't it?
0: Yeah, I mean, it's a very big number. The thing with this is that we've been talking for quite some years now that the debt's been going to tick over to $1 trillion. Mm. It's actually happening, I think it's a year or two later than kind of when that $1 trillion mark first appeared on the horizon. So it has been pushed back a little bit. It still is a very big number, a very large amount of debt. So that is not great. But no. But it is, the government's been very keen to highlight that has been pushed back, and there's been a few other somewhat positive movements on the economic front, but definitely that unemployment rate's ticking up, inflation is still above the target band that the Reserve Bank likes to look like. So things aren't all rosy.
1: If you're distressed by debt, thank heavens you're not in America, where the debt today, the news came that it had just ticked over $40 trillion. Now, if you can get your head around that, you're a better person than I am, because heaven's sake. All right, look, to gambling laws, Katina. After a lot of wrangling, the gambling laws passed late last night. Communications Minister Annika Wells says it would be a great outcome if platforms chose not to show gambling ads because of new rules that passed Parliament last night. Well, good luck with all of that, you would think. Here she is.
2: The number one way you can make sure that you comply with the law, that is as of last night, the law, is to not show gambling ads. And if you want to show gambling ads, then you're going to have to jump through these hoops.
1: It's been a bumpy road for this bill, hasn't it, Katina?
0: Yes, it sure has. And it is interesting, like there's still more work to come. Those hoops that the minister was talking about there is actually this thing that sort of got tacked on at almost at the last minute. They're going to have this new one-stop register where you can sign up and give your details and say, I don't want to see any gambling ads on streaming services or websites or social media. It seems to be being called Ad Stop. It's going to take probably a fair bit of work to get it running. The government has promised it'll be up and running in 12 months' time, but it was pointed out by one of your ABC colleagues that the Bet Stop system took three or four years, I think, from sort of being imagined to actually being up and running. So hard to see, or it'll be a big effort to get this one going in that time. And you've got to get all the tech companies cooperating once again. So another problem there. But, it was a victory for the government to get these passed. Annika Wells is someone who has an awful lot on her plate.

0: at the moment, the next big thing is going to be the digital duty of care bill that's been promised by the end of the year. That's picking another fight with big tech. So there's quite a lot going on here.
1: Yes, the government's been keen to conflate gambling ads issue with gambling, saying we're not against gambling. Well, that's not what the bill's ever about. There'll be lots of gambling ads despite the passage of this bill, and I wonder whether people will really notice the difference. Maybe we'll have to wait and see. All right, this issue with veterans' benefits, we discussed this a bit last night, Katina. The government's in a bit of a jam on that. I mean, well, has it been handled properly? Matt Keogh, the minister in charge of this, has been slammed by veterans groups. This is because of the introduction of a $5,000 cap on allied health services. Matt Keogh, you know, has met and then didn't meet with veterans and so on. It's one of these issues. Jackie Lambie, we played the Jackie Lambie outburst last night on the program. It's one of those issues where the government needs to get control of the narrative again, don't they?
0: Yeah, that's right. I think, look, really, when these questions were first put to Matt Keogh right at the start of the week during question time, he didn't handle it well at all. And then, as you say, he did subsequently meet with those veterans, and then the next day they said, well, yes, he met with us, but they felt that he was rude towards them. This is an interesting... I mean, this was something that was unveiled in the budget. Sort of the discontent has kind of been bubbling along, and then the coalition has really seized on it as an issue this week. There's two things I would say. The first is that, as I understand it, at the moment there is a 12-session limits on getting these benefits, and so you know you can get 12 sessions at the physio or at the psychologist or, you know, whatever it is, and then you have to go back to your GP and get another referral. So they are replacing that with this $5,000 limit. I understand, or look, had a look at the information on the DVA website. It says that if you need more than the $5,000 worth, then you can have and show the clinical need for that, then you can go above that cap. So I presume it's the idea is it's similar to having to go back and get the referral, but less often, I think, is the idea behind it. But definitely there's a lot of that that's far from clear, and there's a lot of details to be worked out. Yeah. The other thing I would say is the coalition cops a lot of stick from commentators for their parliamentary tactics, which are generally quite poor. But on this one, they have played it really smartly. They've actually used question time quite well all week to ask Matt Keogh questions about this. Yesterday they did work themselves up to a censure order, but when they've tried to do that in the past, they've sort of leapt right in it and got, got pulled up by the tricky standing orders. But they slowly built their case for it through a number of questions during question time, and then they moved it kind of at the right time at the end. Now, of course, the Prime Minister sticking by his minister. I don't think we've seen him do anything other than that over the past 4 years. But the pressure certainly is on Matt Keogh to handle this better than he has been.
1: Yeah, indeed. Yeah, so Mr. Albanese on the 7:30 report tonight was quite keen to, trumpet the number of reforms, as he would put it, or changes that the government's got through this week, the gambling laws. He also pointed to the news bargaining initiative as well. We've talked a bit about this on the program this week, but this is a good thing, isn't it?
0: It's a great thing if you're a journalist.
1: Yeah. Well, it's great for all of us.
0: I think. It is good for all of us. I think, a healthy media sector with lots of different voices in it
1: is
0: really important for our democracy and for keeping Australians informed. And even if you just want to know what's going on in the local area where you live, like, a thriving media sector is incredibly important for that. So this is aimed at replacing the Morrison era laws that Facebook kind of walked away from a couple of years ago. And so this is working up a new scheme that's aimed at making it. It says that if the big social media companies don't do deals to make direct payments to traditional media companies, then they'll have to pay money instead to the government, or pay actually more than

0: the value of the deals that they should have made to the government, and the government will distribute that money. So I guess we've, you know, there's still a bit of a way to go to see if these deals actually get done, how quickly it works. There's definitely discontent. The social media companies are getting in the ears of the Trump administration, so opening up another fight front as well, as if we needed any more issues to annoy the White House with.
1: Hopefully
0: it works.
1: Yeah, let's hope it works. Just before we go, Katina, we also got tonight from the Prime Minister an apology. After weeks of being criticised for appearing on the Bush Deep podcast and making ambiguous hand gestures and remarks about melons and so on, which has blown into something that many people thought was a subject more important than it was worth, but whatever. The Prime Minister was asked about it again tonight in an interview on 7:30, and he was asked whether he'd learnt any lessons from the whole matter.
2: Well, I learned that I need to do better every day. And, of course, if I had my time again, which you don't, then I wouldn't have done that podcast. You know, we have a view which is trying to talk to as many people as possible, but clearly that was an error.
1: There you go. There you have it, Katina. Better late than never.
0: Absolutely. I mean, it's probably 5 weeks too late. I listened to that podcast on the day it came out, and I sort of generally walked away feeling like it was an hour of my life I was never getting back. It was fairly grubby, and he probably shouldn't have done it. Mm. And, you know, here we are.
1: Here we
0: are.
1: The
0: benefit of hindsight. He'll be scrutinizing any podcasters that come asking for interviews a bit more closely in future.
1: Every day in every way. I'm trying to be a little bit better, and I'm going to be a better man, he says. All right. Good to talk with Katina. Appreciate it. Thank you.
0: Thanks.
1: Katina Curtis, Senior Political Correspondent for Capital Brief.
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1: Yes, thanks for the texts on all of that too. Someone suggested how is pressure on the Israeli ambassador not anti-Semitic? No, it's not. I mean, criticism of the Australian ambassador, or for that matter, the policies of the State of Israel, is not anti-Semitic. Can't be. 1-300-800-222 is the number if you would like to call. I'm whether one of the other aspects of the Israeli investigation into those into the Franken murder was also concerned Hind Rajab, the 5-year-old girl who was killed by the IDF, from which a famous movie was made called The Voice of Hind Rajab. You might have seen it. And there is to be, apparently, further criminal investigations into that. So that is some further news out of that. So not everything was dismissed. 1-300-800-222 is the number if you would like to call. Let's talk to Hans van Leeuwen, our foreign correspondent. Well, not our foreign correspondent. He's the international economics editor for The Telegraph. And we love to talk to him in London.
3: Nightlife foreign correspondent.
1: Well, Andy Burnham's been Prime Minister for about a month, and so far it's been a pretty smooth ride. There's talk of a Burnham bounce. Labor's moved ahead in the polls, his ratings are looking strong, and many of his early announcements appear to be landing quite well with voters. He's promised cheaper buses, relief on household costs, action on rough sleeping, and a bigger role in areas like water, energy and housing. But can it last? Are voters giving him a level of goodwill that his predecessor simply didn't have, or is this just what happens when a new PM gets the honeymoon period? I don't know, but Hans van Leeuwen will. He's the foreign correspondent in the UK, national economics editor for The Telegraph. Hans, good evening to you. Welcome back to Nightlife.
5: Hello. Yes, I before you tell me that I know, I'm not Nostradamus, mate. I'm just a journalist.
1: Yes. Well, whatever. There is a Burnham. Mm. There is a Burnham bounce, isn't it? How much of the positive economic news can Andy Burnham actually take credit for, given that growth, inflation and other indicators already reflect conditions he's inherited, don't they?
5: Well, this is true. I mean, he's not inheriting an economy in fantastic shape, that's for sure. And the bounce has really come about just because just a relief that, Keir Starmer, who had become unbelievably unpopular, had gone, and that, you know, there was a fresh face there, and one who could talk, ordinary speak. He spent the first few days you know, doing little social media clips where he talked about why he doesn't like it when people clap, you know, when a plane lands, and you know, and what he thinks about various pub snacks. He sat down with his chancellor and they compared, you know, pork scratchings to Walker's crisps and stuff. So he kind of like came in with a kind of quite clever strategy of seeming like a kind of ordinary person, you know, the total opposite of Starmer really. And then, as you said in your intro, making a kind of series of quite catchy announcements that were easy to kind of, you know, for ministers to go on the radio in the morning to kind of repeat, like, you know, we're going to, you know, make pints cheaper at the pub, or we're going to kind of, you know, get rid of homelessness by Christmas, you know, just things you could just say that really nailed it, which was all the things that Starmer didn't do. And so, you know, you do often get a honeymoon when you come in, you're a fresh face, and he's capitalised on it quite impressively.
1: Mm. There's some big things on the horizon, aren't there? In particular, the UK's support for Ukraine. Now, Andy Burnham has made it clear that the UK's position on this is not changing. This is him speaking to the media this week.
6: This is the UK doing what it has long said it would do, which is to support Ukraine 100% against this illegal war led by Vladimir Putin. We are providing support so that Ukraine can defend itself, and that's been the British position all the way through this conflict by previous prime ministers. It remains the case with me. We are not fair weather friends. We will be there in Ukraine's hour of need, and that won't change.
1: Well, I tell you what, Ukraine has an hour of need, and it's now. There's just been news coming through as we speak, Cairns, of this massive overnight missile barrage on the city of Kyiv, which has caused huge destruction. The Russians are ramping it up, and there's also, of course, increasing concern that they may seek to draw Europe into this by drone attacks on European states as well. Andy Burnham up for what's going to be needed, by the sound of it, which is much more extensive help for Ukraine?
5: Yeah, well, look, I think I could stand corrected, but I'm pretty sure the first world leader he shook hands with after becoming prime minister, like met face to face, was Zelensky, who came to London, from memory. You know, the UK, it's a sort of cross-party kind of article of faith that Ukraine, you know, must be defended against Russian aggression. And this week, Russia actually, as you alluded to, did make some quite specific threats, saying Britain could suffer consequences for you know, the level of support that Burnham's indicating. I mean, there's been a bit of that already. There was a five men were jailed for burning down a couple of warehouses in Britain that had a lot of stuff in them that was bound for Ukraine. And then there was a drone swarm that seemed to come off a Russian shadow fleet vessel on the channel and sort of hovered over some aircraft bases in East Anglia. And I guess the sorts of things you might see would be, you know, more of that sort of everything. The Russians tend to do things that are sort of, you know, with that plausible deniability, sabotage, cyber attacks, drone, you know, unidentified drone swarms, even assassinations or arson, and possibly even attack British interests in Ukraine, because you can again say, oh, we know we were targeting something else, you know, so that's the kind of risk they run. And I think the other thing that Burnham, you know, the biggest worry for Burnham is, you know, how is he going to afford to keep supporting Ukraine? Because the budget deficit in Britain is very tight. The debt levels are very high. You know, there's already been a massive debate about where all this military spending is going to come from.
1: Yeah.
5: That's the biggest challenge, really. Like, not the words, but the actual, you know, weapons and money that the Ukraine needs.
1: Exactly. They need guns and money. They do. They do. Look, on to some other things. Nigel Farage is back as Clacton's MP. I mean, gee whiz, if we're a bit weary of this story in this end of the world, you must be extremely weary of it. I mean, he's back. He wins because he beat a bloke who was dressed as a rubbish bin. But he triggered the by-election because a parliamentary standards investigation into his allegedly undeclared £5 million gift was hanging over him. But is he putting off the fateful day here?
5: Yeah, I think there's a... he's the guy whose honeymoon is definitely over. You know, he certainly was having one, and he was riding high in the polls, and everyone was talking about him as the future prime minister. You know, the standards investigation, it's hard to tell where those things land because, you know, sometimes they sort of pull their punches in the end, and, you know, there's just enough sort of trickery or engineering or shenanigans to, you know, make it look on the right side of wrong or whatever. But essentially he's kind of... Farage's big problem now is that he's got this force on further to his right, actually, called the Restore Party, mostly made up of people from his own party who've left, who are much more radical on and sort of eye-catching than him, and who have Elon Musk behind them. But then he's sort of trying to draw those people back. But the more radical he is, the more he

0: kind of alienates mainstream conservative people who might otherwise kind of come to him. So he's kind of he's not quite sure where to tack. There's a bit of infighting in the developing in the party, and he just hasn't really quite figured out what to do about Andy Burnham. Andy Burnham's a sort of, yeah, I'm sure he will figure it out, but he's not yet got a kind of real handle on what the best way to kind of land a punch on Burnham is. So, yeah, it's a sort of testing time for Farage. And the bigger problem that you've seen in all the by-elections, apart from the one against Count Binface, is that, when it looks like Reform might win a seat, people from all the other parties who are anti-Farage, and that's actually a majority of most electorates, will sort of vote for someone other than their preferred party in enough numbers to kind of keep Farage from winning a seat. It's called tactical voting here because they don't have preferential voting. So, you know, given that even if Farage is leading in the polls, the number of people who would vote for anyone but Farage is as high as his lead in the polls, even though all the other parties are behind him. So, you know, I think his chances of becoming prime minister I never thought they were as big as everyone said, but I think they're even lower now.
1: Yeah. So, I mean, people are talking about a peak Nigel Farage, peak Reform. Is that a fair observation?
0: Yeah, I think that's. I mean, you can never say never in politics. It's amazing how many people get second wins and second lives and second chances, and no one more so than Nigel Farage. I read somewhere today, I think Count Binface has actually lost more elections. Nigel Farage has lost more by-elections than Count Binface. Yeah. he's won the important ones now, obviously, Nigel. All the sort of the factors that drive people towards Nigel Farage and his party, that kind of anti-establishment feeling and that sort of sense that, you know, that all the major parties are broken and aren't offering anything, the kind of thing that's sustaining Pauline Hanson and Donald Trump and Marine Le Pen, that's still there. And it's a big force. And, you know, it is possible that he could somehow rekindle that momentum. But it just looks, at this very moment, it looks a lot less likely.
1: Hans van Leeuwen is with us, our foreign correspondent, the international economics editor for The Telegraph. The heat wave and the drought, Hans, I mean, we're used to heat in this country, but Britain is not. How serious is the drought crisis?
0: Yeah, well, we're all, I've been living here 18 years and I've somehow managed to hold on to my accent, don't know how, but I've never seen Britain look like it does now. Like the grass is yellow. It's like Australia in an El Nino year. It's just, it's everything is kind of yellow and dried up. And it's like in the last couple of days, a test match has started that England's involved in. So sure enough, rain has come. But there's hose pipe bans. You're not allowed to use a hose to water your garden or your field swimming pool if you have one, which is many of us actually, certainly not me. But the worry is that, you know, you talk to farmers and they're sort of saying, well, I can't even get seed. I can't even get stuff into the ground. I can't plant until there's been a bit more rain. And then they're like, you know, because I can't get enough water and also fertilizer, which is a separate story, you know, like I'm going to plant less this year. And so, there's not going to be a food crisis, but there's certainly a lot of farmers who are going to do it really tough this year. Really tough. Like a lot of them are talking, this is one of the worst years they've seen in decades.
1: A couple of things before you go. The death of Cambridge University professor Jason Arday has been a big issue in the States. Now, he was one of Cambridge University's few persons of colour to be appointed to the university professorship, a much coveted post. He suffered a lot of racist abuse and so on. He has sadly taken his own life in the face of it all. And it's raised a lot of questions about race and academia and the media and so on. People are piling in from all sorts of points of view here, aren't they?
0: Yeah. Do you know what a thing about it that struck me was I have to look at both X and Blue Sky, which is, you know, the kind of more left-wing kind of version of X or Twitter, as we used to call it. And it's like you're looking at two totally different stories. You know, on Blue Sky, everybody on there is kind of like, well, you know, this was a kind of a media harassing of someone based on spurious and possibly inaccurate, you know, claims about potential wrongdoing, et cetera. Yeah. And then if you go on X, it's almost the opposite. I mean, it's a very polarized debate. It's a very binary debate. And when I look at it, I just sort of think, well, there's something here on both sides. You know, there probably were accusations of plagiarism and possible falsification of biography and other questions that definitely.

0: you'd expect this wouldn't have become, you know, a thing that took up quite so many column inches as it did. So I think there's sort of there was a kind of pylon that was larger than you'd normally see, and that generated a lot of heat on social media. But there were also some sort of genuine issues to be addressed. So I don't see the two sides though sitting down and going, you know what, you're a bit right as well. I think it's one of those things that you get in Britain from time to time, these so-called culture war stories that's really kind of triggered people.
1: Yep. Just briefly before you go, does anyone care about Harry and Meghan anymore? They're moving back to England, apparently.
0: Oh my God! I worked for the Daily Telegraph newspaper here, and it's like the first 8 stories on the website are all about this. You know,
1: I imagine Prince William has welcomed the news by kicking the royal cat, I presume. But does anyone else care? Yeah, you reckon they do? Yeah.
0: Oh, well, it's certainly like, you know, a big story. What people actually make of it, you know, hard to say. I mean, he's, I guess, it's not quite as extreme as Jason Ardo, perhaps, but, you know, Harry's probably a bit of a Marmite figure these days, isn't he? Like, more Meghan than him, probably, but there are people who just really, you know, can't stand him and think they're a sort of pompous, you know, and he's gone all California.
1: Self-entitled, that's right.
0: But I do wonder, I suspect that probably somewhere in there, there's the possibility that he could, you know, he does have bags of charm, I think, and he probably could wheedle his way back into the affections, but, you know, he'll be lucky.
1: I reckon, that's right, yes, exactly. You can't imagine Prince William chucking out the welcome mat, I would think. But
0: a lot of people are saying, well, who's going to pay for this? You know, if he needs like security, and the royal family are paying for it, are we doing it? Da, da, da, da. So there's that sort of thing kicking around as well. But you know, it is interesting because I mean, Meghan, she's been in various interviews and podcasts, has said how she found Britain, you know, full of people with stiff upper lips and all the kind of colonialism and racism. She's never had a great word to say for the place. Kind of interesting that she's been persuaded to give it another go.
1: The fact is, they've been commercially unsuccessful in the United States, haven't they? That's going nowhere for them. So maybe it's, you know, back to the source and see what they can do.
0: They have very much a love-hate relationship with the media, but they certainly will be photographed endlessly outside posh buildings as they kind of do, you know, shuttle up to Highgrove to see his dad and so on. So, you know, there is that. And he just lost a court case against the Daily Mail on privacy and phone hacking issues, which is going to cost him millions of pounds, actually, to meet the Daily Mail's legal costs. So there is a financial sort of issue going on, and perhaps, you know, perhaps that's a motive. Yes, you're right.
1: All right, Hans, prepare yourself. You'll have to write column inches about it by the sound of it. terrific to talk with you, as always. Appreciate it. Thanks.
0: Yeah. No worries.
1: Hans van Leeuwen, who's the International Economics Editor for The Telegraph and correspondent with The Spin for quite a while too. Always love talking to.
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1: Hey, let's go travelling. 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Huh? Have you? Have you?
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1: A few decades ago, school teacher Sandy McKinnon left his job at a boarding school in the UK and initially planned to sail his small yellow boat down a river to visit a friend. But the trip sort of went on and got slightly out of hand. Sandy sailed and rode the locks and canals of the UK. He then went across the English Channel and ended up sailing to Romania, of all places, as you do, I guess. Sandy wrote a book about this experience, The Unlikely Voyage of Jack DeCrow, which was the name of the boat. But over the years, he wondered, could the boat still be there at Wasson's? But through a fortuitous turn of events, he ended up with another bright yellow dinghy, which he sailed from Romania across the Aegean with the goal of reaching Venice. 6 seas, 8 countries, 3,000 kilometres in a little dinghy. Sandy writes under the name of A.J. McKinnon, recounts what happened on this adventure in his new book called Realms of Gold. It's the sort of, you know, trip which you probably have daydreamed about doing one time. He joins us on the line from Victoria. Sandy is a school teacher in this country. Sandy, g'day. How are you? Welcome to Nightlife.
4: Hello, Philip. Very well, thank you.
1: The opening quote,
4: lovely to be here.
1: The opening quote to your book is a beautiful one from Francis Drake. It says,

0: It isn't that life ashore is distasteful to me, but life at sea is better. You previously sailed from the UK to Romania, and then from Romania to Italy. So I suppose you agree, do you, that Francis Drake is on the money when he says life ashore is not distasteful, but life at sea is better?
1: Well, Philip, having now done the trip, certainly when I arrived at Venice, I heartily disagreed with that quote. I thought to myself, I am never, never, never getting on a boat again, to quote Gilbert and Sullivan. I shall never, never, never, never, never go to sea again, because I was heartily sick of rowing and sailing. And so really, I only put that quote in when I was writing the book and, you know, a year and a half down the track, where the horrors and the nightmares had receded a little.
0: So give us a word portrait of this new trip. I mean, where did you, how big is the little boat? Where did you start and where did you end up?
1: Well, yes. So usually when I tell people about this, they go, oh, yes, a boat, a small boat. And they're thinking of an 18-foot yacht, thinking that's small. But when we say small, Philip, this is literally a tiny little rowboat. It's 11 foot long, wooden, no motor, no any form of power.
0: Has it got a keel?
1: And it's got a centreboard that you can pull up and down. Mm-hmm. It's got no cabin or anything. It's an open rowboat. Mm-hmm. But it does have a sail, two sails, a mainsail and a jib. And so you pray for wind, and you pray that the wind is going to be A, in the right direction, and B, moderate and not blowing a gale. But the great thing, a lot of people said, Sandy, you're crazy. You've really got to take a bigger boat. But there were several reasons why I did choose a mirror dinghy. A mirror is a class of small sailing dinghy.
0: People will understand that now. Yes, so it's a mirror dinghy,
1: A mirror dinghy, that's right. And a lot of people who've learned to sail have probably started out in a mirror dinghy. You know, they're very, very popular boats for teaching kids to sail. And the great thing about a mirror dinghy is that it's small enough to pull up on a beach anywhere. You know, if I'd chosen a boat that was only 2 or 3 meters longer and more sturdy and comfortable, then I would have come a cropper on numerous occasions, because there were so many times when I'd be caught out in really rough weather. I'd see a tiny strip of sand or an inlet as wide as this desk that I'm sitting at, and a mirror dinghy of all boats can zoom up into 4 inches of water or onto a sandy beach and be pulled up above the waves.
0: It's people would know mirror dinghies because they were, many of them were built at home, weren't they? They were the sort of thing that you could build yourself if you wanted to.
1: They were built in response, or designed in response to a competition by the Daily Mirror in England, who put out a brief that they wanted a boat that could be built at home and was small enough to go on top of a car, but roomy enough to hold, you know, mum, dad and a couple of kids to go off sailing. And I've always loved them. I was taught by my mother to sail on Lake Jindabyne in a mirror dinghy with my three brothers and sisters. So that was mum and four kids, and we all fitted in. And the other great thing, Philip, is that on the number of occasions when things broke or it got a hole in it, being timber, I could fix it. Whereas if it had been a more modern fiberglass or plastic boat, it would have been totally beyond me
0: If it tips over, you can't really write it though, can you?
1: Oh, yeah. No, they're pretty easy to write. First of all, they don't tip over very well. They're pretty buoyant and pretty stable. But on the one occasion I did capsize off a cape in Bulgaria in a bit of bad weather, I got the boat upright again. You do that really nifty thing of sort of climbing on the centreboard and then dancing, you know, dancing around and getting it upright. But the real problem was I was in all my winter gear because the weather was cold, and I simply couldn't haul myself back into the boat for about an hour. I was waterlogged. I was wearing, waterproof pants, waterproof cagoule, fleece, and so on. And it got very, very, very close to disaster because the wind all this time was blowing me onto the rocks at the base of this sheer cliff. And I was literally perhaps about 10 meters away from the first and worst of these rocks before I somehow hauled myself aboard and got the hell out of there.
0: Got to sail up.
1: But no.
0: You started where in?
1: So the Danube comes all the way down out of Central Europe and comes down into the Black Sea, about halfway up the Black Sea, into the famous Danube Delta. Modern listeners will know the Ukraine. It's just about 100 kilometers south of the Ukraine, though the country itself is Romania.
0: So you sailed down there into the Black Sea and then what, down through, I don't know, you can go all the way down to the Sea of Marmara past Istanbul and eventually you get out into the Mediterranean. Was that what you did or did you?
1: Yeah, absolutely. Yeah. So you, first of all, down the western edge of the Black Sea, which is Romania and Bulgaria, and then into Turkey. Mm-hmm. And then, as you say, down through probably one of the most beautiful, iconic waterways of the world, the Bosphorus.
0: Yes.
1: With a very, very narrow exit from the Black Sea, down to Istanbul, the Golden Horn, wonderful, marvellous. Sailing down there and seeing the temples and the mosques and the palaces sort of clustered around that waterway. As you say, into the Sea of Marmara and then out through the Dardanelles, very close to Troy and Gallipoli,
0: You're in the Mediterranean. You're in the Aegean by then. So where did you end up?
1: That's right, yeah.
0: Where did you end up?
1: Well, I had the aim to end up in Venice. Okay. That was very much my aim.
0: Did that happen?
1: The whole thing... Yes, it did. It did. Proudest moment of my life, really.
0: I hope you went into Venice. I hope you went into Venice at dawn. Did you?
1: I did.
0: It's the most beautiful.
1: Absolutely, because it was 3,883 kilometers, and I know because I was counting every one of them. And I'd been advised by a friend who lived there that to arrive with all the massive boat traffic was folly. So he advised me to get to the Lido, which is that long island just this side of Venice, and then get there that evening, stay the night, and then at dawn, so 5 o'clock in the morning, I got up and rowed across the lagoon, and then right at the last moment, it was just beautiful, a morning breeze sprung up, and I raised the sails, and I went and moored up amongst the jostling gondolas at the Piazza San Marco.
0: So how long did the whole thing take?
1: 7 months, about. Okay. Yeah, from April through to September the 22nd.
0: So you pulled in each night, and maybe you didn't, but I suppose yes, you pulled in each night, and what, pulled it up on the beach or anchored somewhere, and did you have
1: on a lot of occasions I was in a village or a town or a harbour where I could go and find myself a guest house or a B&B for the night. But there were a number of occasions when I was caught out in pretty wild territory, would end up landing on a beach or in a tiny deserted cove, and I had a little tent with me and a little stove, and I would set up camp for the night. And In some ways, those were the most memorable moments, the ones that felt most adventurous, I suppose.
0: Yeah.
1: And superb, and sleep out under the stars or watch the sunset and dolphins playing in the water and have a final swim just as the sun was setting.
0: Oh.
1: It was blissful.
0: Did you ever, I mean, you would have met heaps of people, I suppose, along the way.
1: Yes, yes.
0: Did you ever get people who wanted to be a passenger?
1: Oh, well, I think some of them would have and then taken one look at the boat and thought, crikey, there's barely room for you. Look, I met, as is so often the case, most of the people I met were absolutely superb, warm, friendly, fascinated. And certainly the further the trip went on, when people said, where have you come from? And I'd say the Danube Delta. And their jaws would drop and their eyes would open wide and they'd go, no, where have you come from in this boat? And I'd say, Yeah, the Danube Delta, and they couldn't quite believe it. But, yeah, so many of them were fascinated.

0: the only people who I always had trouble with were the bureaucrats in each country. As you go from, as you pass from country to country, the harbourside authorities can be extraordinarily bureaucratic and pig-headed. But it struck me that even though I often clashed heads with them, they were insisting on things like ship's papers. And of course, I didn't have ship's papers. It's a dinghy, you know. Yeah, it's like, yeah. As one Romanian official said to me after a two-hour stalemate, he said to me, "Sandy, I totally understand about having ship's papers for this. It's like having ship's papers for a bicycle, but still, we need ship's papers." But I soon realized that if I just went on being very polite and very amiable and keeping a type of merriment in my voice, their bureaucracy would finally peel away. And I actually realized that almost every one of them, had I met them on a day off, had I met them out of uniform, had I met them when they were on a holiday, they would have been absolutely wonderful and done everything they could to help me on their way. But the moment they've got that cap on or that uniform, and possibly with a boss looking over their shoulder, "Are you doing things by the book?" they had to play it with a very straight bat, and often that led to some very long, frustrating, awkward conversations. Mm. Where they were insisting on ship's papers and I was saying, "Well, and if I don't have them, what are you going to do?" So you'd
1: love
0: human nature.
1: I know you would have been well familiar with The Wind in the Willows, but when Ratty tells Mole, "Doesn't he believe me, my friend? There's nothing, absolutely nothing, half so much doing as simply messing about in boats."
0: I know.
1: Which was fine on the river there. Fine on the river there. So do you have any navigation skills, or did you just try and figure it out as you went along?
0: Well, look, I can read a compass and I know my way around navigation, but somebody had recommended that I had actually bought me a tablet or an iPad or whatever they're called, and had loaded Navionics on it, which is every chart from basically the Rock of Gibraltar to the Caspian Sea, every harbour, et cetera, et cetera. I opened it on the day before setting out, took one look and thought, "Oh, I'll work this out later." It went into the bottom of the boat in a plastic bag and never came out. But I did download an app called Maps Me. But the funny thing about it was that I don't know, it must have some setting on it, which is called adventure setting or something, because I used it and sure enough, it showed the coastline. But it never showed things like major harbours or ports or towns or cities or shipping lanes. Mm. But it did have all along the coast things like the Tower of Garganides or the Sea Cave of the Nymphs of Triton, or you know, or the Thracian Cliffs of Judgment, and so on. And so I was constantly looking at the map on my phone, trying to avoid it getting, you know, salt soaked and wrecked. And thinking, well, where on earth is Navodari, which is a major Black Sea port? No, couldn't find it anywhere. But as for, you know, some bird hide somewhere where you can see pelicans, yep, they'd have that marked, but not the major shipping channels.
1: Wow.
0: But it actually made the whole thing quite fun. And
1: what a trip.
0: I would bump into places, which was how I like to do things.
1: What a trip. Sandy McKinnon's been our guest. He's a teacher. He's a sailing adventurer, and he sailed a mirror-class dinghy from the Delta Danube all the way down through the Black Sea and then down through the Bosphorus, the Sea of Marmara, and out into the Mediterranean, then up to Venice through the Aegean. What a trip! What an amazing trip. He fell out a few times, as we've heard, but he managed to get back in, which is something. Sandy, is that it? Are you hanging up your sail after this?
0: Oh, as I say, you know, the moment I arrived in Venice, I said I'm never getting on a boat again. And about 3 days later, I was zooming around the canals of Venice on a Vaporetto and thinking, oh, gosh, wouldn't it be fun to take little Jack de Crow, this mirror, and sail over here or explore up the Po River, and beginning to think, well, Gibraltar's not that far away. It's just down there, just round the heel of Italy, just up there.

0: But no, for now, I'm thoroughly landlocked. I'm enjoying my work and my landlocked life, and most of that's all a bit of a daydream. But then again, the last thing was a daydream and came true. So who knows? I've got to be a bit careful of the things I daydream about.
1: Good on you, Sandy. You've done what many people listening, I'm sure, would love to do themselves. Appreciate your time. Thank you.
0: It's been absolutely lovely chatting to you, Philip. Thank you so much. Thanks for having me on.
1: AJ McKinnon, known as Sandy McKinnon. He's a school teacher, and his book is called Realms of Gold. How about that, eh?
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1: You wouldn't mind, would you? Hurting no one, bothering no one, just off on a trip of your own. All righty, we've got the Mighty Challenge coming up after the news. That means business, as you know, 1-300-800-222. 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Lines are free. Grab one. 25 questions, 5 categories. If you can answer question 25, then the honour, the glory and eternal fame is yours. Why don't you make it you? All right, we'll do that after the news.
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10: 702. ABC News with Andrew Kaloupas. Ukraine has appealed to its partners to supply air defences after another massive Russian bombardment in Kyiv that killed at least 16 people. The BBC's Dan Johnson reports from Kyiv.
11: Air raid sirens sounded across the city, quickly followed by the impact of a round, and power supplies were disrupted for some communities. There are reports of people trapped in a residential building and a bomb shelter. A large proportion of the country was under prolonged air raid alert through the night because of incoming missile and drone attacks.
10: The U.S. travel bans and sanctions. Ambassador Mike Huckabee, a longtime supporter of Israeli settlements, says while people should be treated innocent until proven guilty, he wants accountability.
12: And the consequences could range from a lot of things, not the least of which would be whatever would happen to them here, which I hope would be significant. The consequence could be that the U.S. could impose not only a ban of travel to the U.S., but could be sanctions.
10: The family of Australian aid worker Zomi Frankham is calling for an independent investigation into the Israeli strike, the criminal responsibility over the death, and they do not believe the military report to be accurate. The family is calling on the Australian government to seek full disclosure of the evidence underlying the Israeli decision. Detectives say a woman in her 20s is deeply traumatised after she was sexually assaulted in Brisbane's West and no longer feels safe on the streets she walks every day. Police say the woman in her 20s was walking along Brookfield Road in Brookfield Thursday morning when she was stopped by a man she did not know and was assaulted. A 32-year-old man has been taken into custody. Local resident Tiana Uvalli says she was shocked and horrified.
13: This is my hour of peace, and I trust this area to be very safe and very quiet. I'm really shocked and horrified. The fact that I walked up and saw film crews here and then a blue tarp over there and someone says to me a woman's been sexually assaulted, it's horrifying. It's not something I expect to happen at all.
10: A child has died in a house fire south of Newcastle after crews found the home already well alight. Emergency services were called to the house in Swansea in the New South Wales Hunter Thursday afternoon. Firefighters arrived within 8 minutes with about 10 trucks and 44 firefighters responding and saw the fire was rapidly spreading towards a neighbouring property. Fire and Rescue Superintendent Peter Murray says crews tried desperately to get inside.
14: On arrival, the house was well alight. It was a rapidly expanding fire and that fire was already spreading to an adjoining house. Firefighters have tried desperately to gain entry to the house, but unfortunately due to the severity of the fire and the intensity and the risk of structural collapse inside, they were not able to initially get into the house.
10: British Prime Minister Andy Burnham has refused to weigh in on reports Prince Harry and his wife Meghan plan to return to the UK to live. The Duke and Duchess

0: Bishop of Sussex have decided to return for an extended stay in the coming months, but they reportedly won't resume their roles as working members of the royal family. The children's couple, Archie and Lilibet, had been enrolled in British schools, according to reports. To sport, and in the AFL, the Gold Coast Suns have beaten St Kilda by 23 points at Docklands. With the details, Clint Wheeldon.
1: Two clubs who would have expected so much more in 2026. The Saints and the Suns ended their season with a scrappy match in front of a crowd of just more than 14,500. The Suns led at every change. John Noble had 42 disposals and a goal. Took Miller also had 40 touches, and Leo Lombard booted three. Suns key forward Ben King also kicked three to finish with 60 goals for the season. He was emotional in the winning rooms after the game, adding weight to the expectation. He's played his final match for Gold Coast. For the Saints, Brad Hill had 42 touches in his 300th game. Clint Wheeldon, ABC Sport, Melbourne.
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0: Yes, well, hello, and how are you? Philip Clark with you on ABC Local Radio. This is Nightlife. We are right around the country. I hope you're getting us loud and clear wherever you are. Third hour of the program. It's 6 past midnight in Eastern Time. It's 6 past 10 in WA, 24 to midnight South Australia and the Northern Territory. Very good to be with you right through the Pacific as well and right round the courtesy of Radio Australia and right round the world, courtesy of the World Wide Web. In Augusta in WA, you might be having problems with your FM and your Channel 25 on the telly because of maintenance issues, and the same from same in Townsville in Queensland. 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We're about to play the Mighty Challenge. 25 questions, 5 categories. Answer question 25. Hey, guess what? The magnet and the glory and the fame and the honour is yours. Issues of the day coming up in the last hour of the program. You probably have got plenty of things you want to talk about. We'll do that. And also, of course, a bit later on in the last hour of the program, looking forward to Dave's disc tonight. Dave's paying tribute to an artist, a musical genius, creating the soundtrack to the 80s and the 90s. We're talking about pop, funk and rock multi-instrumentalist Prince. I promise you there'll be a dose of Purple Rain in there somewhere. All right, 1-300-800-222. There are lines free if you want to grab one. If you're all set and ready, you know what, so am I. The Mighty Challenge. 25 questions, 5 categories. Answer question 25 to win. The categories tonight are category number 1, geography. Category number 2, gaming. Category number 3, movies. Category number 4, acid test. Category number 5, potluck. All right, geography, gaming, movies, acid test, potluck. Any of that appeal to you? I don't know, maybe not. Or who's going to kick us off tonight? John from Broadbeach. G'day, John. Evening.
1: Hey, how are you?
0: Not bad.
1: How
0: are you? Yeah, pretty good. How's your day been, right?
1: Yeah, I'm at work. I actually work in the mines.
0: I do?
1: I'm from Broadbeach, but I'm at work in the mines at the moment.
0: Were you in a coal mine?
1: Yeah, fly in, fly out.
0: Okay. Where do you fly into?
1: I fly out of Brisbane and into Moranbah.
0: Okay.

0: Okay. Central Queensland.
1: Okay. How long? Week on and week off? What is it?
0: Yeah, 7 days on, 7 days off.
1: Okay.
0: I'm just doing night shift at the moment. So.
1: Oh, okay. Oh, good stuff.
0: Time.
1: Yeah. So
0: I listen to your show a lot, so it's good.
1: Oh, thanks, John. Yeah. Well, people say to me, you know, like, yeah, but who's up at that hour? I said, what are you talking about? Australia is working at this hour. This is what goes on. The reason you can get up in the morning and turn the light on is because people were working all night.
0: That's true.
1: But
0: what I do.
1: Yeah, well, exactly. Yeah, you'd be surprised at how many people realise that they think that everyone, after the late night news, everything switches off. No, it doesn't. No. All righty. What do you like here, John? Geography, gaming, movies, potluck, acid test.
0: Movies?
1: Yeah. Which 2026 animated movie features a character voiced by American basketballer Steph Curry?
0: Got me there. I'll go Toy Story.
1: Not Toy Story, mate, no. All right, I hope the night goes well. Thanks, mate. Bye-bye. See you later. Brian's on the road. G'day, Brian.
2: Hello.
1: Oh,
2: I didn't expect to get on that, sir.
1: Oh, well, I can put you back on hold and we can come back to you later if you like, Brian. Hey, Dave, can we just put Brian back on hold? We'll come back to you. He doesn't want to come on soon.
2: Well, the last time I rang the quiz was when Tony Delroy was on there about 25 years ago, so that's a little bit between
1: drinks. Geez, where's you got whiskers on it there, Brian? That's right. Did you do any good then?
2: I remember the question I got right.
1: Okay. Well, I suppose it has been.
2: Who was the manager of the Partridge family? It was Reuben Kincaid, but anyway.
1: Oh, pretty tough question, actually, yeah. Okay. Well, gee, Brian, if it was 25 years ago, it has been a long wait. So you have been waiting a long time to get back on the challenge.
2: Especially to get it wrong.
1: Tony is alive and well, and so are we, and so is the mighty challenge. So, all right.
2: Here what's the question again?
1: We're in movies. Which 2026 animated movie features a character voiced by American basketballer Steph Curry?
2: Animated 2026...
1: Wasn't that long ago.
2: Yeah, what's this year? I can't even think of that. Sorry, old mate already said Toy Story, didn't he? Something he was wrong, wouldn't he?
1: Yeah, it's not Toy Story, no.
2: No, it's one of them. Probably maybe the Minion movie, but I can't think what it was called.
1: No worries. Have a good trip.
2: All right.
1: See ya.
2: Excellent.
1: Bye. Bye. Give us a call. Don't make it 25 years. 1-300-800-222. I do think that nightlife and the challenge, mighty challenge these days, has become one of the constants, you see, in Australian life. I better stay a bit longer, hey? 1-300-800-222. In October, I think it'll be 10 years in October? I don't really count it. I think it is. I think it'll be 10 years. David from Barrel. Hello, David.
3: Good evening, Phil.
1: Question number one. Movies. Which 2026 animated movie features a character voiced by American basketballer Steph Curry?
3: I saw it. It was funny. It's called GOAT.
1: Correct.
3: As in greatest of all time.
1: It is. Greatest of all time.
3: Yeah,
1: GOAT.
3: Very good movie. Highly recommend it.
1: Is it? Okay.
3: Yeah, it's really funny.
1: Oh, good. Question number two. Movies, but you can move if you like. Acid test, potluck, gaming, geography, or stay in movies?
3: Geography, please.
1: Geography. Named for the body of water where it originates. What powerful ocean current carries warm water northeast across the Atlantic towards Europe?
3: And the start of the question was it's named after a lake that it's...
1: Named for the body of water where it originates.
3: A body of water.
1: What powerful ocean current carries warm water northeast across the Atlantic towards Europe?
3: Right. Sorry, Phil, I'm out.
1: No worries. That's all right, David. Thank you. 1-300-800-222 is the number. The mighty challenge blows the speakers out. Then we strain to hear contestants. Oh, so you've got a level issue. I'm sorry about that. Okay, we'll try and match it from this end. I watched GOAT yesterday. Good.

0: movie, says my texter. I feel I was a shift worker in the Pilbara for many years as a train driver for Rio Tinto and look forward to your show every night. I've retired to Perth now, but would love to give a shout out to all the boys at Emu Humpy, if I can, says Gus. On you, Gus. Thank you. Yes, there's a huge FIFO cohort out there that would be listening and have listened over the years, I'm sure. Mario from Lanier, I've got you. I'll come to you shortly. Braden from Wollongong. G'day, Braden.
1: G'day, mate. How are we?
0: Pretty good. Question number two, geography. Named for the body of water where it originates, what powerful ocean current carries warm water northeast across the Atlantic towards Europe?
1: That's a good question. Let's go the north.
0: We can't have help. Let's not have help. Come on, let's play fair. We know the rules. You can't have brains trust or people helping for obvious reasons, so let's not do it. Mario from Lanier. Hello, Mario.
2: Good morning.
0: Morning. Question number two. Geography. Named for the body of water where it originates, what powerful ocean current carries warm water northeast across the Atlantic towards Europe?
2: The Gulf Stream.
0: Correct. The Gulf Stream. Yeah. Question number three. We're in geography. You can stay there or you could move to gaming, movies, potluck or acid test.
2: We'll stay in geography, please.
0: Staying in geography. Chile's Isla de Pascua is better known by what name in English?
2: Isla de Pascua.
0: Isla de Pascua. What?
2: I have no idea, but I'll say the Hill Passage.
0: Why Isla not, Mario? It ought to be. It ought to be, but it ain't. See you,
2: I've
0: mate.
2: I've got no idea.
0: See you, mate. Bye-bye. It ought to be, but it ain't. 1-300-800-222 is the number. Nat from Kallaroo. There are lines free, by the way. 1-300-800-222. You will get through. Nat, g'day.
3: Hello, Philip. Are my levels okay for your listener?
0: Can you please, yes, go to the knobs on your deck there and do something, Nat. That's right. I believe so. I believe they are. I hope our levels are coming through your lugs loud and clear. Question three. We're in geography. Chile's Isla de Pascua is better known by what name in English?
3: I've got nothing, Philip.
0: Nothing?
3: I'm going to say, what did you say? Isla de Pascua?
0: Isla de Pascua.
3: De Pascua. No, nothing. Thanks.
0: Fair enough. Thanks, Nat. Bye.
3: Bye.
0: See you later. Okie doke. On the text line, Marilyn in Albury's got the right answer. Adrian, correct. Yes. Joyce has got the right answer. Richard in Tokemwell had the Gulf Stream. John from Mitcham said the polar current. No, not the polar current. Yeah. All right, 1-300-800-222. Lines are free if you want to grab one. Simon from Highbury. G'day, Simon.
4: Hey, Phil, how you doing, mate?
0: I'm all right, yes. No, for the end of the week, not bad.
4: Yeah, it's a good time, isn't it?
0: Oh, I think so, yeah. Although we do have fun. I mean, I do have fun, I must say. All right, question number three. We're in geography. Yeah. Chile's Isla de Pascua is better known by what name in English?
4: Oh, what? Isla?
0: Isla de Pascua.
4: Island. I'm going to go Easter Island.
0: Correct.
4: Hey.
0: Very good. Yes. Isla Island de Pascua. Island of, yes, Easter Island.
4: Yeah, cool.
0: Off the coast of Chile. Well, it belongs to Chile.
4: It'd be a fascinating place to visit, wouldn't it?
0: Well, yeah, I suppose. No, I suppose it would be. It's apparently quite small, and it's miles from anywhere, Simon.
4: And when
0: you get there, there's only one thing to see, isn't there?
4: Yeah. Well, about 18 of the same thing, but yeah. or something, yeah. But I think.
0: Whether an afternoon would be enough, that's all.
4: It probably would, I guess what you're saying. You know, you fly out there for 6 hours, you walk around for an hour and you're done.
0: And you stay in a massively expensive hotel where they say there are only two things on the menu and one of them we don't have.
4: Right. Okay. I think I'll just stay in Chile next time.
0: But I could be a bit

0: ignorant, I mean, about this, because maybe it's more fascinating that. But having seen some remarkable docos of the statues, what are they called? They've got a name for them.
1: Rapa Nui, I think.
0: That's it.
1: Rapa Nui? Yeah.
0: Or is that the island? Is that the island?
1: Oh, no, I thought they were the heads. Maybe on that. I don't know.
0: Gee, we're straw heads of ignorance, both of us, on this.
1: Stone heads, aren't
0: Don't we? Employ us as guides on Easter Island, anyone. One of them doesn't really want to go and the other one doesn't know much. Hey, Simon, we're in geography. Yep. Do you want to stay here?
1: Sure. Yeah, sure.
0: You'll love this one. Which Central African country has a name that means prawns?
1: Prawns, Central Africa. Can you give me a hint? Is it like north or south?
0: Well, of course I can't give you a hint. What sort of question is that, Simon?
1: I know there's a country called Central African Republic, which is pretty lame for a name, but I'm not guessing that. I'm just pointing out. Prawns is a short word. I'm going to go Chad.
0: No,
1: you're quite right.
0: I'm glad you agree with. I'm glad you said that, because I've often thought that if you sat down, you've got a beautiful new country. It's a republic, and you're starting out on life, and in the community of nations, you know, you give yourself something better than Central African Republic, would you? Like, what do people know if they drive to the centre, you might be there somewhere.
1: That's right.
0: Which does lead us to a question as to what is the most boring country name in the world, but that would be up there, wouldn't it?
1: Oh, look, it'd have to be.
0: Central African Republic. Hello.
1: Yeah, we describe what we are, not anything interesting, yeah.
0: I wonder whether anybody's got a more boring country name than Central African Republic. Anyway, we'll put it out there. Thank you, Simon.
1: Thanks, Phil.
0: See you, mate. Bye-bye. Yes, 1-300-800-222 is the number. Paul from North Fitzroy. No, that's not correct. Okay. My text that says, "Stop being so rude about a country. You're arrogant." Okay. Ian from Warimba. Hello, Ian.
2: Hey, thanks, Phil. Is it Burundi? Burundi?
0: Which Central African country has a name that means prawns? No, it's not Burundi.
2: Burundi?
0: Not Burundi.
2: Oh,
0: no.
2: Right, yeah. Always next
0: week. Thanks, mate. Bye-bye. See ya. No, it's not Burundi. No. What about Simon from Carradale? G'day, Simon.
3: Hi, how are you? No idea.
0: It's in Central Africa. It's got a name that means prawns.
3: Yabby?
0: the well-known city of Yabby. Why not? sadly not.
3: It's much more exciting than the Central African Republic.
0: That is. Why did they rename themselves Yabby? Exactly. That's more interesting than Central African Republic, isn't it?
3: First time caller. Good job, guys.
0: Thanks, Simon.
3: Enjoy.
0: I mean, it's a bit like calling Australia the land down under, isn't it? Hang on, we are.
3: New Holland, you know.
0: Yeah, well, New Zealand's not that great either, is it, really? New Zealand? What about... I don't know. Whatever.
3: Yeah,
0: thank you,
3: Have
0: Sam.
3: Have a good night, man.
0: See you, man. Bye. 1-300-800-222. Those statues on Easter Island are called Moai. I think that's how you pronounce it. M-O-A-I. Moai. And they are a great mystery, and no one knows the story, because you can see how they made them, because there's a quarry, and some in the quarry are just half-built, half-carved, half-finished, so they can see where they came from and how they made them, but why? And where did all the people go? No one seems to know. But as I say, after having that for an afternoon, you can probably, that would be it, I guess. Dan from Scarborough. G'day, Dan.
4: G'day, Phil.
0: Question four, geography. Which,
4: thanks for having us on the show.
0: That's all right. It's a pleasure. Which Central African country has a name that means prawns?
4: Is it Gabon?
0: It should be, shouldn't it? It does sound a bit like prawns, doesn't it?
4: That's what I thought.
0: No, I agree. It does sound a bit like prawns, Gabon. Yeah, but it's not right. Anyway, it's going to help somebody else.
4: Well, thanks anyway, mate.
0: Thanks, cheers, mate. Bye-bye. Are there any other entries for boring country names? The Central African Republic is better known as Car. I don't think it is better known as Car. No, that's not correct. In fact, have we got? Oh, Alan. No, not Alan. Someone's saying Greenland is a more boring name. Yeah, probably. I guess so. Greenland, yes, probably. Chipper on King Island says eggs must be on the menu on Easter Island, Phil. You'd think. You'd certainly hope so, Chipper. I think everything on Easter Island would be frozen, surely. 1-300-800-222 is the number. Annette in Perth said all the New Zealanders have just got into shop on their way to the after that comment. No, it's New Zealand. New Zealand is, I mean, I know why it's called New Zealand, but anyway. Pete in Sweden. Sweden's an okay name for a country. G'day, Pete.
5: Oh, hi, Phil. How are you?
0: Pretty good. We're in geography. Which Central African country has a name that means prawns?
5: What have we ruled out?
0: It's not the CAR. It's not Burundi. It's not Gabon.
5: Cameroon.
0: Correct.
5: We'll have a go at that.
0: Correct. Very good. Yes. Cameroon apparently means prawns. I have no idea. I mean, it's a good name. Cameroon's a terrific name. But I don't know where it comes from.
5: Yeah.
0: Question 5.
5: I guess they don't catch many prawns there.
0: You wouldn't think there'd be a lot of prawns caught in Cameroon, would there?
5: No idea.
0: Don't know. Maybe they're the biggest prawn farms in Africa. Question 5, we're in geography. You can move if you like. Sticking with it? Okay. Based on the volume of water, what's the largest river in Germany?
5: The Rhine?
0: Correct. It's always a worry when you get a question like that. You think, well, you know, it's got to be the Rhine, but it's a trick question. No, it's the... Based on the volume, the largest river in Germany is absolutely the Rhine. All right, question number 6. There's one left in geography, otherwise it's gaming, movies, potluck, or acid test.
5: We'll stick with geography, thanks.
0: Which word completes the motto of the French Republic? Liberty, equality... Not prosperity.
5: No.
0: I bet you the French hope wish it was, but it's not. So thanks, mate. Thanks, Pete. No, I wish they. I'm sure they do. Wish it was liberty, equality, and an extra day off every second fortnight. But that's no. It's not the case. Phil from Bendigo. G'day, Phil.
6: G'day.
0: Question number 6: geography. Which word completes the motto of the French Republic? Liberty, equality?
6: Fraternité.
0: Which translates as?
6: Fraternity.
0: Correct. Yes, liberté, égalité, fraternité.
6: Yep.
0: Fraternity, yes, liberty.
6: Now, Cameroon.
0: Yeah.
6: Camarones is the same word in Spanish. So it comes from the Latin, I guess.
0: Is the Spanish word... is the Spanish word for prawns...
6: Camarones.
0: Oh, it is too. It is camarones. It is. That's right. That is the Spanish word for prawn.
6: I didn't know that, but just by the name, I guessed it would have been that country. So, yeah, interesting.
0: What are they doing adopting that with the Spanish word in the middle of Africa?
6: Well, it could be Latin-based. So it might have been to do with Portugal as well.
0: Oh, the French. The French may be there.
6: French, for that matter.
0: What's the French word for a prawn? What's the French word for a prawn?
6: Je ne sais. I don't know.
0: Je ne sais. Here we go. We better stop right now while we're ahead, Phil.
6: Yeah. Yeah.
0: Question 7. We're in... that's it for geography. So we can... branch out to gaming, movies, potluck, acid test.
6: Well, certainly not gaming. Just potluck, I guess. That'll do.
0: Someone says crevette is French for prawn. Well, when you get into French food names, we're going to get really complicated really quickly, so we better give up. now, really bad names. Nat says hard to disagree with Central African Republic. But... What about Iceland?

0: Greenland, yes, that's true. I would argue the United States of America is the worst. Yes, it's not. It's a bit of a dull name. I agree with that. Question number seven. What are we doing? Movies? Did you say?
1: Potluck.
0: Oh, sorry, potluck. My apologies. Yeah, potluck. Question number seven. Hamsters are weakest in which of the five senses?
1: Hamsters.
0: You know, obviously not many hamsters in your immediate acquaintance, Phil.
1: No, they're some sort of a rat or guinea pig, aren't they?
0: Hamsters are weakest in which of the five senses?
1: I'll have to have a guess about that. Probably a lot of those animals, I think, are weak with eyesight. I'll just say eyesight.
0: Correct, yes. Oh. Hamsters are the weakest in the sense of sight.
1: I think a few of those little rodenty things are similar, yeah.
0: Do be careful and be polite, please, about the hamster. Well, he's not a little rodenty thing. He's a solid, hard-working hamster. He's on the wheel most days, putting in 5, 10, 15 hours a day sometimes, getting the thing going round and round and round. What do you mean, that little rodenty thing? How dare you, Phil?
1: Little smelly rodent thing.
0: Hey, steady. Question number eight. We're in potluck. If you like.
1: Potluck, yep, that's fine, yep.
0: From 1996 until now, it has been the convention for Australian Governors General to serve a term of how many years?
1: I know a fair bit about the old politics, but I don't really care much for governors and governor general. It's a waste of money, but we have to have them for the constitution.
0: Phil, you'll be taken away and put in chains.
1: Yeah, well, that's right.
0: Laissez majesté for you. Off with your head.
1: I'll just have to be quick. I think it's six. I'll just say six or
0: not six. Not six, Phil. Sorry, mate. Thank you. 1-300-800-222 is the number. Lines are free. Where are we? The African answer could also have been Gambia from Gumbas, which are also. That's true. Gumbas does mean prawns, doesn't it? Cameroon, the nation in West Africa, its name is taken from the anglicised form of the former name of the River Wouri, which was called by the Portuguese, the Rio das Camaros. Okay. River of prawns, for the abundance of they found in its broad estuary. Camaros is from the Latin camarus, a crayfish prawn or a prawn. Thank you, Annette from the Gables. That's a very comprehensive answer. So we were. It's from the Latin, the old Latin root for the word for prawns, which is where Cameroon gets it. All righty, lines free. There are lines free if you want to grab one. Ian from Medlow Bath. Hello, Ian.
2: G'day, mate. How are you?
0: Pretty good. I'm up to question number eight. We're in potluck.
2: Yeah, what's this?
0: We're in potluck. From 1996 until now, it has been the convention for Australian Governors General to serve a term of how many years?
2: Yeah, I got a bit nervous about this because I had my gut feeling, which went to eight, and I'm going to stick with eight.
0: It's not eight. Yeah, no. No, thank you. It's not eight. I mean, they have been reappointed, haven't they, sometimes? They get appointed by the government of the day, who advises. Well, I think actually they're appointed by the sovereign, aren't they? In this case, it would be the king, who acts on advice. 1-300-800-222 is my number. Thanks, Andy. Yes, it is Portuguese. Jeff from Alice Springs has got the right answer. Donnie from Castledine has got the right answer.

0: are. Phil, what about countries, speaking of boring country names, with inappropriate names such as Greenland, which is 80% covered in thick ice? That is true. That is true. Thank you, John from Shenton Park. Trevor from Croydon Park. G'day, Trev. Sorry, you've been waiting on there. Hello.
1: Oh, well, I'm fine. Yeah, a few things. Greenland was the original real estate trick.
0: Go on.
1: I'm waiting for Eric from Melbourne to correct me here, but yes. I think it was Leif Erikson, the son of Eric the Red. Eric the Red, if I'm correct, was the Viking who colonised Iceland.
0: Yeah.
1: And I think his son was Leif Erikson. Oh, yeah. And Leif set out to further knowledge once Greenland colony was established. The Iceland colony established. Set out and found this great, huge ice-covered mass. And he thought, well, I could go back, and I could get prospective customers to pay me for a share in this new country I've discovered, which I shall call and promote as Greenland.
0: That's exactly right. That is exactly how Greenland got its name. Trevor, just showing that real estate shysters are not new.
1: Yeah, and United States of America is actually far from boring because it was in its own way a declaration. We ain't no colony no more.
0: The United States of America. Well, it's a misnomer, isn't it? Because there's certainly no way they're united about anything much.
1: Oh, that is certainly correct. Yes.
0: All righty. Question number eight, Trev. We're in potluck. From 1996 until now, it has been the convention for Australian Governors General to serve a term of how many years?
1: I think it's five.
0: Correct, it is. Yeah, it's 5 years is the convention.
1: One more little thing. Crevette.
0: The prawn?
1: It's one of those things, you've heard, like when the Normans and the Saxons named things differently, like mouton was a sheep, and so when the Lord ate it, it was called, it became mutton, and birth for beef and cow, same thing. In the pre-pollution temps, prawns were a sort of a succulent dish, basically for the upper crust. But the locals knew the things and caught them and gave them as sort of feudal tribute to the lords to make a feast
0: of.
1: There we
0: go.
1: And the Anglo-Saxon ears hearing crevette misunderstood it as crayfish, which is why.
0: I see.
1: Which is why the thing that's no way a fish.
0: These things often have a way of sticking, don't they? It's a bit like the word kangaroo, which didn't they? Cook heard it and thought that's what they're referring to, but they weren't referring to that at all. Anyway, it's now a kangaroo.
1: Apparently, the story's been debunked. I was taught at school that the language of the people that's now about Rockhampton would talk it. He did say to the local people,
0: "We better move on, Trev. Otherwise,
1: what's that critter called?" And the story I heard was that kangaroo meant "We don't understand."
0: We don't understand, exactly.
1: But now, apparently, that is not true. Apparently, it's very simple. There is no story.
0: We should try and sort it out another time. Hey, Trev, let's move on. Question number nine. We're in potluck. You can move on if you like.
1: Movie.

0: Question number 10.
1: Yeah, talk about typecasting.
0: Yeah. Ruby's texting me saying, what do you mean, what happened to all the people in Rapa Nui? They never went anywhere, and they still make up over half the population of Easter Island. Yeah, but I suppose I think that they don't know either. They don't know either how the statues or why the statues were made either. I think that's the story, isn't it? Anyway, question number 10. Staying with movies. In 2001, which singer and actress became the first woman to simultaneously have the number one album and film in the United States?
1: Sorry, what was the year again?
0: In 2001, which singer and actress became the first woman to simultaneously hold the number one album and the number one film position in the US?
1: In 2001. I'm a few years too late, but I'll guess Barbara Streisand.
0: Not Barbara Streisand, Trev, no. Thank you anyway. Appreciate it. Thank you. Trev from Croydon Park. Sam from Harvey. G'day, Sam.
2: Morning, Philip. How are you?
0: Morning. Oh, not bad, Sam. Yeah, no, pretty good. Tell me, in 2001, which singer and actress became the first woman to simultaneously have the number one album and film in the United States?
2: I'll say Dolly Parton.
0: Not Dolly Parton.
2: No, okay.
0: No, sorry, Sam. I will play some Dolly Parton a bit later if I get a chance. Karen from Mullumbimby have the Sopranos. Jim in Campbelltown, that's not correct. No. Jane in Homebush, yes, also had the Sopranos. Frank from Richmond. Hi, Frank.
3: Hello.
0: Hello. We're in movies. The line's free, by the way, everyone. 1-300-800-222. Give us a call. You will get straight through. Question number 10. In 2001, which singer and actress became the first woman to simultaneously have the number one album and film in the US?
3: Marissa Gomez.
0: No. Not Selena. Was it Melissa Gomez or Selena Gomez? No. No Gomez. 1-300-800-222. Come on, who wants to have a crack at this? We're up to question 10. Movies. In 2001, which singer and actress became the first woman to simultaneously have the number one album and film in the US? Ken's on the line. Ken, g'day. Hi, Ken.
4: Hello, Bill.
0: Hi. Who are we after here?
4: Whitney Houston.
0: Not Whitney Houston, no. Sorry, Ken, thank you. Bye-bye. Ken's an Australia Post driver. Good on you, Ken. Keep delivering parcels and letters and all that stuff. 1-300-800-222. There are lines free. We'll get straight through. Have we been scared off by the prawns and Cameroon or Easter Island? 1-300-800-222. In 2001, which singer and actress became the first woman to simultaneously have the number one album and film in the US? We're up to question number 10. Bronya from Adelaide, no, that's not right. Jackie from Canubia, no, not correct. Lynn the Queenslander, not correct. Dan in Scarborough's got it. Dan in Scarborough has got it. Craig in Baghdad, in Tassie. G'day, Craig.
5: How you going?
0: Not bad. Question, you're going?
5: Yeah, would it be Madonna?
0: Oh, no, it's not Madonna. Yeah, no. Oh. Sorry, mate. Yeah, might have been, but no, it's not Madonna. A lot of people saying sure. No, it's not sure. It's not sure. Dan in Scarborough. In fact, is Dan in Scarborough the only one who's got it so far? Yes, I think so. David in Perth. G'day, David. Help us out. Hi, David.
6: Good. Good. Can you hear me?
0: Yeah, gotcha. In 2001, which singer and actress became the first woman to simultaneously have the number one album and film in the US?
6: Cher.
0: No, no, it's not Cher. I've already said that, so I'll give you another one.
6: Oh. No, I've got nothing. I thought it was Cher.
0: No worries. Thanks anyway, Dave. We'll move on. Jenny from Moonabell.
7: Hi, how you going?

0: Really good. Jen, who is it?
1: I reckon it might be Bette Midler.
0: Ah, it's not Bette Midler. No, sorry. Thanks, Jen. No, it's not Bette Midler. Frosty from Torquay. G'day, Frosty.
2: How are you, mate?
0: Are we stuck here? Which in 2001?
2: No, this I think is pretty easy. It's Whitney Houston.
0: No, it's not Whitney Houston.
2: Oh.
0: No, Frosty, it's not Whitney Houston. No, Joe from Walkeri.
3: Howdy, Phil. No, it's Joe from Wakery.
0: Oh, sorry, yeah.
3: South Australia, yeah. Very famous part of the continent.
0: It's the most famous part of the continent, isn't it, Joe? Yeah.
3: Oh, in our book, Wakerians that live here, it is. My guess is Celine Dion.
0: No, not Celine Dion.
3: Okay, thanks,
0: hey,
3: Phil.
0: Joe, just in terms of boring place names.
3: Right.
0: I'm just wondering whether South Australia fits into this.
3: I don't think so, not with towns like Wakery.
0: That's true. No, Wakery's true.
3: Yeah, you picked a bad blow to pick on that one. No, boring place.
0: So, step outside, Phil. That's right.
3: I can't really think of any off the top of my head.
0: Yeah. Thanks, Joe. See you, mate.
3: Okay, Phil.
0: Bye-bye. Funny times. 1-300-800-222. Shannon from Caboolture. Help us out here, Shannon. Question 10. In 2001... which singer and actress became the first woman to simultaneously have the number one album and film in the US?
4: I'm thinking it's someone that's, like, not great, but not... Oh, I think... I have a feeling it might be J-Lo, like Jennifer Lopez.
0: Correct. It is J-Lo. Jennifer Lopez. She had the album J-Lo and the wedding singer.

0: Yes, all right, it was. Jennifer Lopez. Well done, Shannon. Okay, question 11. We're in movies. You can move, if you like, to gaming or potluck or acid test, or you could stay here.
1: Oh, I think I'll stay movies. That sounds the best of what I can do. Let's see if I can do better than one.
0: Okay, question 11. Which film, directed by Rebel Wilson, has been mired in legal disputes since it was first shown in 2024?
1: Oh, boy. It's not because, oh, no, that's asking you a question, isn't it? Because I have a feeling okay. Just ask the question, Shannon.
0: Which film directed by Rebel Wilson's been mired in legal disputes since it was first shown in 2024?
1: Because I was thinking it's the mushroom thing.
0: No. No, not the mushrooms, Shannon. Sorry, not the mushrooms. Ian from Dover in Tassie. Hi, Ian.
2: Hi, Phil. Good morning.
0: Morning. Question 11. Which film directed by Rebel Wilson's been mired in legal disputes since it was first shown in 2024?
2: I don't know, but I think I'll try it. Pitch Perfect 2.
0: Uh-huh. No, not Pitch Perfect 2.
2: No, no.
0: Thanks, thanks, mate. See you. Bye-bye. No, Jamie from Lismore. Hi, Jamie.
3: Hey.
0: Hello.
3: Hello.
0: Which film, directed by Rebel Wilson, has been mired in legal disputes since it was first shown in 2024?
3: Absolute Love.
0: Not Absolute Love. Sorry, Jamie, no, not Absolute Love. Andrew and Smithton, do you know the answer to this? Hi, Ian. Oh, sorry, hi, Andrew.
4: G'day, sir, how are you?
0: Pretty good. Which film directed by Rebel Wilson's been mired in legal disputes since it was first shown in 2024?
4: The Deb.
0: The Deb is correct, yeah, The Deb. All right, question 12. Last one in movies, if you like.
4: What are the other options?
0: Gaming, potluck, acid test.
4: Acid test, boss.
0: Acid test. Used to measure acidity, what's the highest value on the pH scale?
4: I think it's 5.
0: Not 5, no.

0: All right, Andrew, no, not five. No. Glenn from Alexandria. Hi, Glenn.
1: Hello, Phil.
0: Question number 12. Used to measure acidity, what's the highest value on the pH scale?
1: I'm just throwing a number out. Often it's 5.5, but I'm going to say 7.
0: No, not 7. Sorry. Okay. Not 7. No, these numbers are not close. Kevin from Fig Tree. G'day, Kevin.
2: G'day.
0: Used to measure acidity, what's the highest value on the pH scale?
2: Is it 13?
0: Not 13. Not 13. Trev from Surface Paradise. G'day, Trev.
3: Oh, yes, a chemistry question.
0: Used to measure acidity, what's the highest value on the pH scale?
3: Look, I think if you put caustic soda on your skin, it burns, and yet it's not acidic. Is it something in the teens? Like, I think it. There's two thoughts. One is outrageous. The other is a guess. I'll go with my guess. 14.
0: 14 is correct. Yes, 13 was nearly correct. 14 is the highest value on the pH scale for acids. But you're right. If you go the other way, they're alkaline, aren't they?
3: And alkalines and acids are both dangerous.
0: They are. Question 13. We're in acid test, but you could move anywhere else. Gaming, movies, potluck.
3: Gaming, movies, potluck.
0: Horse.
3: Let's go potluck. I'm an eclectic person.
0: Okay. Question 13. What occurs once in a minute, twice in a moment, but never in a decade?
3: Say again.
0: What occurs once in a minute, twice in a moment, but never in a decade? We don't have riddles that often, do we?
3: No. You're not Gollum, are you? I just threw that out of my back pocket. Look,
0: What occurs once in a minute, twice in a moment, but never in a decade?
3: Never in a decade. You can have a second in a decade, but you can't have a... You can't have the answer in a decade. I just can't think of anything. A speck.
0: Not a speck. Thank you, Trev. See you later. Not a speck. Kate from Blackheath. Hello, Kate.
4: Yeah. Okay, well, I think it is a riddle, and I think the answer's M.
0: What occurs once in a minute, twice in a moment, but never in a decade?
4: Yeah. It's got to be that.
0: Your answer is?
4: M.
0: Correct. The letter M. Correct. The letter M occurs once in a minute, twice in a moment, M-O-M-E-N-T, but never, of course, in a decade.
4: Can I just ask, was the answer 14 for the previous question?
0: Yes. The highest value on the pH scale is 14.
4: That's what I ring up for. Yeah. Okay.
0: Given your home chemistry lab there, Kate.
4: Yeah, that's right.
0: What are you knocking up at the moment, Kate?
4: Oh, just something in the lab you don't need to know.
0: No? New cleaning fluid?
4: Yeah, let's try some acid. See how long I last there.
0: Back to acids. Okay.
4: Yeah, glad to know.
0: Question 14. I've got this picture of you surrounded by foaming beakers, Kate.
4: That's something to think about. Yeah, okay.
0: Question 14. Which highly corrosive acid has the chemical formula HNO3?
4: I never did chemistry, but I'm thinking hydrochloric acid.
0: It's not hydrochloric.
4: All right.
0: Okay, thanks, Kate. Thanks, Kate. Not hydrochloric, no. Paul from Geelong. G'day, Paul.
5: Howdy, Phil.
0: Which highly corrosive acid has the chemical formula HNO3?
5: HN. Don't know.
0: No good? That's fair enough. Thanks, Paul. See you later. Don't know is a fine enough answer. Deb from Nambour. G'day, Deb.
6: Oh, g'day, how are you going?

0: pretty good. Which highly corrosive acid has the chemical formula HNO3?
1: Okay. Look, acids. Not my hot, strong point. Excuse me, I was ringing for the riddle. I'm just trying to think of acids. It would be citric. I could say a brand of black-coloured soft drink. That's pretty corrosive. I'll look. Nitric acid
0: is correct. Question number 15, acid test, but you can move if you like to potluck, gaming or movies.
1: Movies, please.
0: Back to movies it is for question number 15. Lara's theme is a famous piece of music from which 1965 movie?
1: Oh, my gosh. Can you hum a few bars for me?
0: Oh, I don't. No good?
1: No.
0: All right, Deb. Thanks anyway. Thank you anyway. Betty from Dapto will know this. G'day, Bet.
2: Hello, Philip. How are you?
0: Pretty good, Betty, yeah. You've been getting a bit of rain down your way?
2: We had a bit of a shower, yes. We need a bit more, but...
0: Oh, okay.
2: We had 5 millimetres a couple of days ago. And I did ask Adrian if he checked the rain gauge later this afternoon, and he said no, but he said there was 3 or 4 in it overnight. So we're getting a little bit.
0: Well, that's good. That's good. Now, you will know the answer to this. Lara's theme is a famous piece of music from which 1965 movie?
2: I don't know that. I'm not much of a movie person.
0: I reckon you would know this, Betty.
2: I'm more for the I should know it. Mm. I know that I should know it. But I'm more for the radio, but not that I get a lot. I was going to ask you, what was the answer to the acid?
0: Which one? Oh, which the HNO3 nitric acid?
2: Yes.
0: Nitric.
2: Nitric, okay.
0: Mm. No, you don't know? Lara's theme? Famous piece of music?
2: Sorry, Phil.
0: All right. I'd tell you to ask Fred, but he's been a bit down at the moment, I think.
2: Yes, he has been. Adrian's... No, you see, there is a sleep.
0: Time for you too, Bet. See ya.
2: Any chance you coming down for my birthday?
0: We'll see what we can do, Bet.
2: David's coming, I think, on Saturday.
0: Oh, great. Okay. Betty, thanks, mate. See ya.
2: Talk to you later. Bye.
0: Bye. 1-300-800-222. Cameron from South Perth. Hi, Cameron.
3: Hey, good morning, Philip.
0: You'll be good with this one. Lara's theme's a famous piece of music from which 1965 movie?
3: Dr. Zhivago.
0: Oh, yes.

0: Oh, yes, somewhere, my love. All right, Cameron, we've got gaming potluck acid test.
1: Gaming?
0: Gaming it is. What was the best-selling home video game... what was the best-selling home video game console of the 1990s?
1: Console? Oh, let's just say Commodore.
0: Not Commodore. Not the Commodore, no. 1-300-800-222 is my number. Who's next up here? Andrew from Natalia. Natalia. G'day, Andrew.
2: G'day, Bill. How are you going?
0: Pretty good. We've got 10 left here. This is question 16. What was the best-selling home video game console of the 1990s?
2: One or two, I'll go Nintendo.
0: Not Nintendo. Sorry, no. Not Nintendo. All right, what about Gail from Wollongong? Hi, Gail.
3: Good evening.
0: Good evening. Question 16, we're up to. What was the best-selling home video game console of the 1990s?
3: Go the Wii.
0: No.
3: All right.
0: Sorry, no, not correct. Matt from Reservoir, I'll come to you in 1 second, Matt. Oh, actually, Matt, I'll come to you now. G'day, Matt.
4: Hi, Phil.
0: Any thoughts? What was the best-selling home video game console of the 1990s?
4: I know I'm not allowed to ask questions. Are we being overall brand or a specific model?
0: A specific one?
4: This should be my peak...
0: I'll put you on hold and we'll come back to you after the news.
5: When news breaks, one of Australia's most wanted, alleged, organised crime figures has been arrested in Lebanon after more than a decade on the run.
6: When it impacts you.
7: The Reserve Bank Governor says despite keeping interest rates on hold, inflation remains too high.
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9: ABC News with Andrew Kaloupas. The mayor of Kiev, Vitaly Klitschko, says Ukraine needs more help from its partners to protect civilians after another intense Russian bombardment. At least 16 people were killed. Apartment blocks, a school and a children's hospital were hit. The BBC's Dan Johnson has more from Kiev.
10: The intense barrage of Russian ballistic missiles that hit this city last night were able to get through and cause this damage and destruction because of the lack of American-made Patriot missile interceptors. They are key in defending these skies against the fast-moving ballistic missiles that Russia has. Ukraine has been successful in shooting down Russian drones, but in terms of defending itself against ballistics, the plea from the president, from the mayor of Kiev, from everybody in Ukrainian politics is for greater supplies of those interceptors so they can try to stop this devastation and loss of life.
9: Green Senator Marine Faruqi has called for the Israeli ambassador to Australia to be expelled after the Israeli Defence Forces cleared troops of criminal wrongdoing in the death of Australian aid worker Zomi Frankham. Ms. Frankham was killed in an Israeli strike while delivering aid in Gaza in 2024. Foreign Minister Penny Wong says Australia is outraged at the decision but needs to maintain diplomatic relationships. But Senator Faruqi says there needs to be consequences for Israel.
11: I think this demands a much bigger reaction from the government. When an Australian citizen is murdered by Israel, I think we should expel the ambassador, because how do you actually have diplomatic relations with a country that has been committing war crime after war crime?
9: Detectives investigating a sexual assault scandal engulfing the Sydney Swans have been told players paid female adult entertainers to consume drugs off their bodies. Here's Olivia Jenkins.
12: Several adult entertainers were hired to join Isaac Heaney, Chad Warner, James Jordan, Riley Bice and Nick Blakey at the Pullman Hotel after the Swans defeated Essendon on Sunday night. Multiple senior police sources have told the ABC they understand an arrangement was reached for players to pay extra to take drugs, believed to be cocaine, from the women's breasts and buttocks. It isn't clear how many or which players allegedly participated. The investigation is understood to centre on a player allegedly touching one of the women without her consent. There have been no arrests or charges laid.
9: South Australian authorities have identified three mass bird mortality events involving more than 1,000 crested terns. Premier Peter Malinauskas says it's presumed the mass deaths are a result of H5 bird flu and occurred on remote offshore islands, including Troubridge Island off York Peninsula and two small islands off Kangaroo Island. It's also believed a Kangaroo Island little penguin has contracted the virus. Mr. Malinauskas says the dead birds were identified on Wednesday.
6: The loss of more than 1,000 birds is deeply concerning, and the state government is treating these events with the utmost seriousness. The detections were made through the state government's comprehensive surveillance plan for H5 bird flu, which includes aerial patrols using helicopters, planes and drones.
9: Medibank Private has warned that persistent cost of living pressures are reshaping the private health insurance market as customers gravitate towards lower tier products and shop around more aggressively for deals. The country's biggest private health insurer has posted a full year profit of $639 million, up more than 27%. Medibank Chief Executive David Koskar says premium increases have matched rising health costs.
13: What we've done in terms of premium increases is to make sure that matches exactly with the health costs that our customers are incurring. And so our gross margin has been stable year on year. So that profit growth isn't coming from any

0: increased margin.
1: To sport, and the Storm's faint NRL finals hopes are over after Penrith overcame three sin binnings to hold on for a 22-14 victory in Melbourne. Brian To'o crossed for a first-half hat-trick as Penrith raced out to a 22-0 lead before Penrith's Liam Martin, Lindsay Smith and Jack Cogger were all sent to the sin bin. Melbourne, who were forced to endure a sin binning of their own in the first half, scored three tries after the break but was unable to keep its season alive as the Panthers returned to the top of the competition ladder. ABC News.
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0: Yes, well, hello and how are you? Philip Clark with you on ABC Radio. This is Nightlife. We're on the local radio network right across the country, getting us on broadcast on your TV, Channel 25, on the ABC Listen app. If you're in Augusta in WA, by the way, you've got problems with your reception there through until 5 a.m. your local time. And in Townsville in Queensland, you might be missing your 6:30 a.m. Rest of the country, though, should be loud and clear. It's the last hour of the program, 6 past 1 Eastern, 6 past 11 in WA. It's 24 to 1 in South Australia and the Territory. Good to be with you. We've got a few questions in the Mighty Challenge, and then Dave's Discs coming up. Dave's paying tribute to Prince tonight. Looking forward to all of that. Plus, issues of the day, if we get a chance to. There's plenty of things to talk about, aren't there? Your beef, give us a call, 1-300-800-222. But in the meantime, we have to try and finish up
1: the Mighty Challenge.
0: We've got 10 questions left here, up to question number 16. Matt from Reservoir was up on deck. G'day, Matt.
2: I tell you, Phil, it's Reservoir.
0: Depends where you live in Reservoir or whether you live in Reservoir. And you know full well, Matt, that it makes a difference.
2: It does. At least I'm not living in Depreston.
0: You said that, not me. Question number 16.
2: Off there during the news. I am driving, but part of me forgot that I'd actually dialed in.
0: What was the best-selling home video game console of the 1990s?
2: I was umming and ahhing whether it was a Sega or a Nintendo, but I reckon it would be the Nintendo 64.
0: Not the Nintendo 64. Da-dong. See you, Matt. Bye. 1-300-800-222. Tim in Deloraine. G'day, Tim.
3: Hello, g'day, Phil.
0: Well, what are we after?
3: Before I answer, with the acidity and alkalinity, the alkaline's 14 and the acid is below 7. I was wondering if you read it the other way.
0: I see. Sorry. Yes. What's the highest value on the pH scale? The highest value is 14. That's right. You're saying the most acidic is below 7.
3: Yeah.
0: Okay. Right. Fine.
3: Yeah. Just
0: thank you. Clarifying that. Thank you.
3: But I have no idea for the answer, I'm sorry.
0: Okay, thanks, Tim. See ya. Okay. Bye-bye. This is why the Mighty Challenge is fun, because we learn things. Victor from Hectorville. Hello, Victor.
4: Hello. How are you?
0: Pretty good. Question 16. What was the best-selling home video game console of the 1990s?
4: I think it was the Mega Drive. Sega Megatron.
0: No, not the Sega Megatron. No, it wasn't. Michael from Berrydale. G'day, Michael.
5: How are you?

0: Not bad. What was the best-selling home video game console of the 1990s?
1: I think everyone's kind of onto it, but I'm not sure. But I know what I bought for my girlfriend's son, and it was the Super Nintendo.
0: No, it's not the Super Nintendo. We've had a few Nintendo answers. No. Ben in Launceston, who plays games all the time. G'day, Ben.
2: I do play games all the time. The rest of Tasmania's calling. Thought I might as well.
0: Yeah, of course. Yeah. What's the best-selling home video game console of the 1990s?
2: It'd be the PlayStation.
0: Correct.
2: One,
0: yes.
2: Yeah.
0: I'm surprised it took us a while to get there. The Sony PlayStation. Yes, the PlayStation.
2: Yeah.
0: All righty. Question 17. We're in gaming. Or
2: I'll stay there.
0: You're staying here? Okay. Yeah. In 2021, YouTuber Mr. Beast created a real life version of which Korean thriller TV series?
2: Squid Game.
0: Yes, Squid Game. How did that work out? How did that work out?
2: Well, no one died, which I think is a good thing.
0: I was going to say, because in the TV show, there's a fairly high mortality rate, I think you'd say.
2: Yeah. Almost everyone in the show, I think.
0: Well, let's not do a spoiler here, Ben, but if you've never seen Squid Game, it's a pretty compelling TV show, I must say.
2: Yes.
0: I
2: quite enjoyed it. I thought season two kind of fell off a bit, but...
0: No, I think the first series was by far the best. Yes, I agree with that.
2: Yeah, it was fantastic.
0: I agree with that. The setup in the first series was really terrific. All righty, question number 18. We're in gaming.
2: Yeah.
0: Which handheld game console was first released by Nintendo in April 1989?
2: Game Boy?
0: Yes, Game Boy.
2: Yeah.
0: There was a time back then, so I remember this myself, with young kids, where it seemed everyone in the known universe had one of these things.
2: I've got one kicking around somewhere.
0: Does it still work?
2: Yeah, it still works. I don't know how, but it still works. And the only game I've got for it's Tetris.
0: Oh, really? What about Mario?
2: No. So it was my dad's. I don't know. I think he won a competition or something like that and got it. It came with Tetris and he never bought any other games for it. And then I played with it as a kid and I've just kind of held on to it.
0: When our daughters, because, you know, they had them, of course. I used to nick the kids. I was obsessed with Mario at one stage. I love that little guy bouncing along. Come on.
2: See, I grew up as a PlayStation kid mostly, I was Crash Bandicoot and Spyro and those sort of classic characters. I'd never had any Nintendo things other than Tetris.
0: Oh, okay. Yeah. Years later, I got into Halo, but then it all got too hard and I couldn't do it anymore.
2: Yeah, Halo's a classic. They just remade the first game.
0: Oh, did they?
2: Re-released it, yeah.
0: Oh, okay.
2: And I kind of want to give it a go for nostalgia's sake. But
0: yeah. The first one, the one that I played, was fantastic. It was very...
3: It's me, Mario!
0: Hey!
2: Hey!
0: Hey! Good on you, Mario. Question 19. We're in gaming.
2: Yeah, well, I'll stay there.
0: What is the title of the first book in the fantasy series, A Song of Ice and Fire?
2: A Game of Thrones.
0: Correct. A Game of Thrones, yes.
2: Yes.
0: One left in...
2: There's a question for you. I know how pedantic you are. Would you have given that to me if I just said Game of Thrones?
0: No.
2: Yeah?
0: No, it's A Game of Thrones. Actually, strictly speaking, it's A in... brackets, Game of Thrones.
2: Yes.
0: Sorry, what were you saying?
2: I nothing.
0: Oh, sorry. Question 20. Question 20. Last one in gaming.
2: Yeah, I'll see if I can clear it.
0: In the 1980s, arcade game Joust, the player controls a knight riding what type of bird?
2: Okay. This is going to be a stab in the dark, so to speak.
0: Yeah, back in the 80s, hey? Gee whiz.
2: Yeah.
0: Do they even have games then?
2: wasn't even thought of at that point. No. So, yeah, I'd...
0: Well, these days you wouldn't get thought of, Ben. Your parents would be too busy playing games.
2: Oh, Dad, maybe. He still plays okay. PlayStation 4.
0: Oh, does he? Okay, yeah.
2: Yeah. And Mum plays Candy Crush, I think.
0: This is what the world's come to, Ben.
2: Well, I'm just going to say crow. And
0: not a crow. No. That's not a crow. See you, Ben. See you, mate. Bye-bye.
2: Thank you.
0: Bye. 1-300-800-222 is the number. Robert in Mossman. Hello, Robert.
4: Oh, hello. Sorry. I'm on the last video.
0: That's all right. In the 1980s arcade game Joust, the player controls a knight riding what type of bird?
5: Oh, for goodness sake. I rang up to tell you about Lara's theme, but... goodness gracious me. Absolutely no idea. But,
0: all right. Fair enough. Thank you, Robert. Absolutely no idea is a completely valid answer. Charlie's in the truck. Sorry, Charlie, you've been waiting there. Hello.
6: No, all good, Phil, mate. How are you this morning?
0: Pretty good. In the 1980s arcade game Joust, the player controls a knight riding what type of bird?
6: Look, I do remember playing this back in the 80s. Great game. I can only describe it, and it sounds weird. It's an ostrich, but the ostrich you fly.
0: Correct. That's it. Yes.
6: But the ostrich is flightless. So.
0: Yeah, it's an ostrich. Yeah. That is correct.
6: Yes.
0: Question 21. That's it for gaming. So we've got. That's it for movie. So we've got 1, 2, 3, 4, 5 left. We've got 3 in acid test, 2 in potluck.
6: Yeah, look, I rang up for acid test because I was going to say 14th alkaline, so it doesn't really fit. But anyway, okay, potluck.
0: Potluck, okay. Potluck. In European handball, what is the maximum number of steps a player is allowed to take with the ball in their hands before they must pass or dribble it?
6: Potluck, take a stab. Because I know that they actually do run it, so it's not like netball, but where you can't. I'll say 3.
0: Correct.
6: Oh, okay.
0: Where's that one? Do you pull that one out of somewhere? Okay.
6: Yeah, like I said, just took a stab.
0: 3 is correct. Yes, in European handball, which is quite an exciting game. We don't play it in Australia much. Well, I'm sure it's played somewhere, but which I always think we'd be quite good at it, actually, Charlie, given all our... Netball and cricket and all that stuff?
6: Mm-hmm. Netball, cricket, rugby, because it's kind of like it's soccer but with your hands, I suppose.
0: Yeah.
6: The way they throw it around, then you've got the goalie. Okay, it's water polo, out of the pool.
0: That's fair enough. Well, actually, you know what it reminds me of, Charlie? You know that kid when you're at school years ago, there was a game called branding when you had a tennis ball which you soaked in water and the aim was to... True. The aim was to chuck it hard onto the bare legs of another kid. And so you had to chase kids around, you know, hoping you could brand them. But that's a bit like that, isn't it?
6: You must have gone to a nice school. I was in southwestern Sydney. We stayed for the head.
0: Thank you, Charlie.
6: Well, hey, tell them how it is.
0: Question number 22. Must have gone to a nice school. Question number 22, potluck. That's where we are, but you can go to acid test if you like.
6: No, I'll go potluck again.
0: Which two words come next in a passage from the Gospel of Luke? Ye will surely say unto me this proverb, physician.
6: Yeah. No.
0: Which two words come next?
6: And was that physician, was the two words after physician, was it?
0: The two words come after physician, yes. Ye will surely say unto me this proverb, physician, two words come next.
6: Oh. Heal me?
0: What did you say?
6: Heal me, heal, like.
0: Yeah, I've got heal, that's correct. What's the next word?
6: Heal...
0: We're floundering, Charlie.
6: Oh, are we ever?
0: See ya. See ya, bye-bye, Charlie. But you've helped someone. You've helped someone very well, I would have thought. Abe's in Bendigo. G'day, Abe.
7: G'day, How's it going?
0: Pretty good. Which two words come next in a passage from the Gospel of Luke? Ye will surely say unto me this proverb.

0: physician.
1: I guess heal thyself.
0: Heal thyself, yes. Heal thyself. All right, three to go. They're all in the acid test. Historically, an acid test was used to identify which precious metal?
1: Mercury?
0: Not mercury, no. Not mercury, sorry, no. Adam from Redland Bay. Hi, Adam.
2: How you are, mate?
0: Very well. Question 23. Acid test. Historically, an acid test was used to identify which precious metal?
2: Gold, silver, and platinum.
0: An acid test was used to identify which precious metal?
2: Not gold or silver?
0: Well, you got to tell me. You got to give me an answer. No good. All right, Adam. We'll move on. Mark in Adelaide. G'day, Mark.
3: How are you?
0: Pretty good. Historically, an acid test was used to identify which precious metal?
3: I would say gold.
0: Correct, yeah. It was. An acid test was used to identify gold. All right, we've got two left. Acid test. The medicinal acetyl salicylic acid is better known by what trademarked name?
3: Acetylene?
0: Not acetylene, no. Sorry, no, not acetylene. Dan in Adelaide. G'day, Dan.
4: G'day.
0: The medicinal acetyl salicylic acid is better known by what trademarked name?
4: I do not know. I'll take a guess at paracetamol.
0: Not paracetamol, mate, no. Not paracetamol, no. Charlie in Mount Druitt. G'day, Charlie.
5: G'day, mate. When you were talking to the other Charlie, I thought, hold on, I'm not in a truck.
0: Never been in a truck in your life, Charlie. That's right.
5: Well, I have been, but not driving. The other thing was, what was it, what you were saying? I'll think of it soon. So this one, say it again, please.
0: The medicinal acetyl salicylic acid is better known by what trademark name? Or acetyl salicylic acid? No good?
5: Panadol.
0: No, not Panadol. Sorry, mate. No, not Panadol. Ray from Hamilton in Perth. G'day, Ray.
6: Hi, how you going, man?
0: Pretty good. The medicinal acetyl salicylic acid is better known by what trademarked name?
6: BHA.
0: No, not EHA. No. It's not. No. Joe, I'll come to you shortly. Lisa in Brisbane. Hi, Lisa.
7: Hi there.
0: What are we after here? The medicinal acetyl salicylic acid is better known by what trademark name?
7: Aspirin.
0: Correct. It's aspirin. Yeah.
7: Yes.
0: Very good. Very good. All righty. Well, that puts us right here. Lisa, question 25. And to win, we're in acid test. Okay?
7: Yes.
0: Question 25. Occurring naturally in some fruits. C6H8O7 is the chemical formula for which weak acid? Occurring naturally in some fruits. C6H8O7 is the chemical formula for which weak acid?
7: Acetic acid.
0: Not acetic acid. No. Oh, Lisa, sorry. No, that's disappointing. I agree. What about Boris in Glebe? G'day, Boris.
8: G'day, Phil.
0: Occurring naturally in some fruits, C6H8O7 is the chemical formula for which weak acid?
8: I'm 80% sure it's citric acid.
0: Correct, yes. Boris, were you going 80% on the chemist's notion of predictability there, are you, Boris?
8: Yeah, I did a

0: a science degree in chemistry at Sydney University.
1: Oh, did you? Well, in that case, you're supposed to know. That's right.
0: And both my parents did chemistry at the university as well.
1: Oh, okay. So you're very good on all this.
0: Yes. I used to be.
1: Oh, did you never deployed chemistry in your working life, Boris?
0: No, I worked in the computer industry all my life.
1: Oh, okay. Oh, you must have been an early adopter.
0: Yes, I was. In 1964, the industry started in 1960 worldwide.
1: Yeah, I was going to say, 1964 you started. What? Wow.
0: Yes, and very few people in America or Britain or Australia have got more years of experience than me.
1: Than you, yeah. I remember years...
0: A lot of them have died, of course.
1: Yeah, yeah. When I was studying back in the early... When was it? Back in the middle... Early... to middle 70s, there were blokes doing, because it seemed to be always blokes, actually, who were studying computer science. But they went over to the lab, the computer lab, and you had to book time on a machine, and they came back with pages and pages of these.
0: And it was batch processing, just one run per day.
1: That's it.
0: Punch cards into a bureau, and you got the results back at 9 o'clock on your desk the next morning.
1: That's right. They used to go in great excitement when they had their go. You know, they had the go at it, and they'd come back with this great big wad of paper.
0: Yeah, which impressive volumes of paper sometimes.
1: But there were no screens that I ever.
0: No disc files either. It's all magnetic tapes for the first 10 years.
1: Yeah. We all thought it was just weird and a bit boring, Boris, because it didn't seem to be. Anyway, how wrong were we, eh?
0: But there was a lot of computing going on right from 1960 in Australia and in Britain and America, a lot, you know. It went off with a bang.
1: Where were the computers, though, in universities?
0: Oh, well, all the Australian government departments bought a whole lot.
1: Like the tax office and stuff bought them.
0: Yeah, the Bureau of Census and Statistics, they bought 6 gigantic control data mainframes. Department of Tax, Health bought a whole stack of them, and so on. It was big money. IBM had 80% of the market in every country in the world except Australia. In Australia, they only had 40%, and the reason was all the big manufacturers used Australia as a testing ground for new software, and let Australian people clean up the bugs, and then they'd release it to the important customers in Europe and USA.
1: You know, when you use a phrase. Mainframe, Boris.
0: Yeah.
1: They're old-fashioned computers now, aren't they?
0: Oh, yes.
1: What does it actually mean anyway?
0: Well, it's just one big, powerful central computer.
1: Just one big box.
0: There were no terminals until about 1975.
1: Yeah.
0: Which are just magnetic tapes and to hold all the master files, and the input was punch cards. Sometimes it was... The big British, there was 7 American companies called Snow White and the Seven Dwarfs. Snow White was IBM and 7 smaller companies. And 1 British company called Leo Computers.
1: Mm-hmm.
0: And they had the best mainframe in the world for 15 years, from 1960 to 1975.
1: So this wins the best mainframe because it was the best design, had the best components and all that sort of stuff.
0: Yes. Oh, yes, brilliant. It had beautiful... integration of hardware and software. It was designed by Professor Maurice Wilks from Cambridge University.
1: Yeah.
0: And all the people who worked on the Leo loved it. We've got a Leo Computer Society.
1: Wow.
0: And we're all very fond of the Leo 3.
1: Wow.
0: And it was way ahead of all the American computers for 15 years.
1: How about that?
0: But the Americans write the history, so, you know.
1: Yeah. And then along comes, when does it come in the early... late 1970s, the PC, when does that turn up?
0: Yeah, 1981.
1: Right.
0: 1981, IBM released the PC, but for 5 years beforehand, 3 companies, they were called microcomputers.
1: Yeah.
0: IBM was very good at marketing, and so they invented the term PC. It was totally unheard of, and it's brilliant marketing, PC. And but that's 5 years beforehand, there was the Apple II, the Commodore 64 and the Tandy TRS-80, and they were called microcomputers for 5 years, from 1977 to 81. They were called microcomputers.
1: Wow, this is tell me, this is a great pot of history interview, Boris, of World of Computing.
0: Yeah,
1: it was all.

0: computer science for a couple of years.
1: Okay.
0: Too.
1: It was all about, that's right, it was all about, it was all for experts at that stage. Along comes the PC, and then along comes Bill Gates, doesn't he? And he figures out a way in which ordinary people could actually use these things.
0: Oh, no. No?
1: No.
0: No. No. Well, they started off with, when terminals came along, they were black screens with green letters on them.
1: That's right. Yeah.
0: They were in a star configuration with the mainframe of the hub, you know.
1: Yeah.
0: And then, and there was no networks. And then networks were a brand new concept, but sit in between the mainframe and the terminals the user used.
1: Mm.
0: And it took about 5 or 10 years for good networking software to evolve. Novell was a terrific, Novell network software was very important in creating what we call open networks, where before open networks, all the big manufacturers, IBM, Burroughs and so on, used to chain you, deliberately chain you to their hardware, so it was very expensive to change.
1: Yep.
0: But open systems meant their power was smashed and it needed good networking software, and Novell was the breakthrough.
1: How about that? Gee, it's been I love this because this entire history, isn't it? This entire history. Yeah. It's not like motor cars. This entire history has been in our lifetime.
0: That's right. Yeah. And a key event occurred in 1993. For the 10 years leading up to 1993, people had seen the growth of networks. And PCs are pretty expensive, you know, to have it on. But 1993, they were cheap enough that every clerk, every low-level person in the company had a computer screen on their desk.
1: Yeah, yeah, yeah.
0: And that was in 1993. I remember a site I was working on, National Rail Corporation at Parramatta.
1: Mm. Wow, just a terrific. That's great, Boris.
0: And Australia has always done a lot of pioneering. We've always been done a lot of world firsts in Australia.
1: Yeah. Good on you, Boris. Well, we should do a show about this one. No, well, I'll put you on hold and get some details from you.
0: Yeah, I'm happy to talk for hours on it.
1: Yeah, I can tell. Good on you, Boris.
0: Yeah. See you. Nice talking to you, Phil.
1: Yeah, no, likewise. You too. Thanks for that. That was very interesting. Boris from Glebe, he's the winner of the magnet tonight, also with a very interesting story all about computing.
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1: How interesting was that? See, this is the thing about nightlife and the nightlife community, hey? What fun. All righty. Well, we've kind of reached another stage at the end of the week, of course, where, you know, stuff happens. And in particular, we... Hang on. Where's my band? I can't find my band. In which case, I'll just have to say, Dave, it's time for Dave's
4: Hello,
1: disc.
4: Hello, mate.
1: Hello, mate. How are you?
4: That's what I did.
1: That's the lazy buggers. They were here a minute ago.
4: Yes. That's what I did when I started in radio. It used to be a big old computer that I used to have to program and automation system, big cartridges and carousels and reel-to-reel tapes.
1: I remember the little... There were no computers when I started in radio. No, there weren't. No, there were just big tape machines.
4: Yeah, Bathurst, 2BS Bathurst, Ron Camplin, the manager there, he was selling a lot of those computers back then, and that was my job to sort of program one of them. It's a long time.
1: I mean, I remember when they arrived. I mean, just changed broadcasting a lot. Actually.
4: Are you keeping up with the Commodore? The Commodore is keeping up with you. Remember that?
1: That's right.
4: Yes.
1: That's right.
4: The old Commodore 64. Yeah. Love them. Fantastic. Love computers.
1: Oh, I fell in love with the Apples. That's when I started to get into it.
4: Love it.
1: Anyway.
4: Somebody else that was... we loved back in the late 70s into the early 80s. Are you ready for him?
1: Oh, yeah.
4: Prince was already wildly talented when he kicked off his meteoric rise to stardom, playing instruments long before his teen years. He'd go on to become a singer with soul, with huge taste for creating hard rock riffs, blazing funk tones, and those energetic electro-synth hooks. He would be defined by a style that was distinctly original and go on to top the pop charts the globe over, beginning in the disco-absorbed surroundings that were slowly fading from our record collections and the music charts. Prince would combine a sensibility to his compositions musically, and lyrically he was mischievous, playing on the double entendre, which immediately caused a sensation, and it had us paying

There's just so many stories about Prince, yet we've got so little time tonight. Prince's parents, John Lewis Nelson and Maddie Delashaw, found one another through music, and when their child was born, they gave him his father's stage name, Prince Rogers. His dad made a name for himself playing piano and leading the Prince Rogers Trio, which was a jazz group. He'd become a star on the local music scene for African-American families moving to Minneapolis. Prince's parents would separate when he was just 7, and music was a consolation in the hard times of growing up. He played dozens of instruments. Prince taught himself to play piano, guitar, bass, and drums as a young boy. He found himself pioneering the synthesizer-heavy tones that would become known later as the Minneapolis sound. He would not just top the music charts himself, but many of the songs he penned would end up becoming massive chart toppers for other artists.

As a teenager, Prince mastered the latest recording technology in the studio, and with the newly emerging use of synthesizers, he'd develop a unique blend of funk and new wave. By the early 1980s, he'd mastered sonically his approach, and he'd caught controversy with an album that was pure musical magic. By now, Prince's fourth studio album, it was aptly titled Controversy, because he'd used the album to confront his many critics, discussing his race, sexuality, and gender-bending attitudes. Prince would shatter these established social norms and rigid boundaries with a breakthrough album that encompassed funk, rock, R&B, pop, and new wave, redefining the visual and sexual politics of mainstream pop. Prince would become a master of the deeply hypnotic bass lines that burned up the dance floors.

Prince would push the boundaries with his frank sexuality, challenging the traditional masculinity of rock music with his androgynous, flamboyant fashion of high heels and lace, his exploration of spiritual and sexual themes, all backed with aggressive funk rhythms and soaring rock guitar solos.

Computers, security networks, power grids, banking systems the world over. 1999 could not be stopped playing into the millennium, despite being written some 17 years before the fears of the Y2K bug. Prince would reach global stardom with his next album, a masterpiece that the studio Polymath created, intricately weaving together the instruments with a sound that began as a country rock crossover, which initially was intended for Stevie Nicks. See, Prince sent her a 10-minute instrumental tape, hoping that she'd write the lyrics for a duet. Stevie Nicks felt too intimidated and overwhelmed by the sprawling track, so Prince took it back and worked on it himself. I never meant to call.

The 1984 masterpiece, Purple Rain, would forever become the iconic attachment to Prince, who explained that the colour purple symbolised the sky mixing blood red with azure blue, symbolising an apocalypse, love and spiritual redemption. Purple Rain served as the emotional peak of a semi-autobiographical film about domestic abuse. Purple Rain remains his signature tune. But there are so many other masterpieces from the Purple One that he would go on to create. Another signature Prince tune was rumoured to have been written to fit within the film, Purple Rain, but would garner a life of its own. Lyrics that he sang about screaming at each other and not wanting to be like his abusive father. Within this track, there would be no bass line. Prince stripped it out at the last minute during mixing, which was something considered pioneering of its time back in 1984.

release a pop song onto radio without a bottom-end groove. But the song, a metaphor for the pain and anguish we all feel at the end of a relationship when it descends into shouting and screaming at each other, When Doves Cry became the very first Billboard Hot 100 number one single for Prince, staying at the top of the charts for a total of 5 weeks. Prince would go on to experiment lyrically with a bleak, hypnotic track that would become the title to one of his most intense releases. In the lead single from the 1987 album Sign of the Times, Prince turned to politics and decided to have a say. Sign of the Times became social political commentary that accompanied the news of gang violence, explosion of Challenger as we chase the space race, the rise of narcotics, and the devastation from AIDS as it wickedly exhausted the lives of far too many of our friends and loved ones.

Sign of the Times by Prince. He wrote and recorded the song entirely by himself, multi-tracking his searing vocals mixed with a minimalist synthesized groove. Very clever. Prince was a master at overt sexual imagery, but he could also tap into the ironic. Lyrically, he ran free with a nostalgic coming-of-age piece that he wrote about a young man working in a five-and-dime store who falls in love with an independent spirit who enters the premises wearing a second-hand beret.

Raspberry Beret by Prince. It was first recorded as an early demo back in 1982, way long before it found its way onto the 1985 album of somewhat 1960s stylings of psychedelia called Around the World in a Day. Great album. There's so much more nostalgia that we could play from this flamboyant, controversial and influential musical savant. Probably one of the least predictable artists that emerged from an era defined by the demise of disco, the rise of electronic synthesizers, extravagant androgynous fashion, and the creation of the global pop superstar, a gifted performer who had to master the art of music, choreography, visual styling, and still had to have something to say. The sexual revolution of the 80s would be feminist-led pushes for female sexual autonomy, LGBT visibility, and a redefining what was masculinity norms within subcultures and the shifting of sexual identity. The glory of the 80s would soon give way, as Prince put it, to a big disease with a little name, and with it a death toll that forced a sudden stark reassessment of the hedonistic, casual attitudes that permeated the times. But the sounds reverberate through time and they remind us of an era of fast-paced and somewhat promiscuous times, such as our song on Nightlife Tonight. Prince becomes the narrator within this song of a one-night stand with an experienced woman during which he compares sexual relations to riding in a limousine. Stevie Nicks so loved this song when it was released, she wrote her hit Stand Back in tribute to Prince, who she had play synthesizer on the number. This song tonight was released in the heady early 80s at a time when the emerging pop star Prince was in much demand. He was making contributions to many other artists, writing and producing, with tracks becoming hits for Sinead O'Connor, The Bangles, Chaka Khan, Martika, as well as Stevie Nicks. A prolific musical master, Prince would devote his life to music and studio creations, much to a degree of self-destruction with an untimely death. He was not just a genius with his creative approach. You can hear how he would also take risks within his catalogue. But he was also self-indulgent to the extent he would declare himself a symbol, his stage name becoming an unpronounceable glyph. It would also be a very clever way of thumbing his nose at the molasses-like approach to his releases from Warner Brothers, his record label. He felt the company owned and trademarked his birth name, and so, in an act of pure rebellion, he chose a symbol as a way to break free from his contractual obligations. Frustrated by corporate red tape and the fellas in suits who told Prince that he needed to release fewer albums, they felt he was flooding the music markets. Prince had put out a new album every year since the release of his debut, For You, back in 1978. In defiance, he appeared with the word slave written on his cheeks in magazine articles. He would regain control of his output without breaking his contract by releasing records under his new alias instead, embracing the emerging internet by distributing independently his releases come the 90s. But back in the 80s, long before the changing of time, Prince was obsessively working in the studio, even back then, for his next big thing. Prince decided he'd take a bit of a break and dozed off in the back seat of a fellow muso's large Mercury, which was parked outside the studio. After working all through the night, he was exhausted. And it was spacious, a little bit dented. It was an old Mercury sedan. It was a hot pink 1964 Mercury Montclair Marauder, for detail. He woke up sometime later in the car, and he was inspired with the lyrics and rhythm of a song which used automotive metaphors to tell a story about a fast, passionate one-night stand. Lyrics changed a few of the details, but it produced a song that would come to immortalize a Corvette, a little red one. Here's our disc tonight on Nightlife from the master,
the right royal purple one, His Highness Prince.

0: Yes, the work and life and genius and art of Prince. Thanks, Dave. That was good stuff, Dave's disc. Dave, will be back, we hope, down the track next week, i.e., for another adventure in music. I hope you enjoyed that. Some marvellous, marvellous music. Purple Rain for me. I think one of the most emotional songs going around, really. 1-300-800-222. You might have a different view about it. Carol, hi, Carol. Carol from Craigieburn says, I came home from school one day and Mum was in a blubbering mess. Elvis had died and I didn't get it. No. Then one day I'm at my work desk in a blubbering mess because Prince was dead. Suddenly understood how Mum felt when Elvis died. Music plays an important part in our lives. It sure does, Carol. It sure does. All righty, that's it for me. I've got to get out of here.
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0: But I tell you what, Ashwin Seeger's going to look after you. G'day, Ashwin.
3: Hey, Phil. I was just reflecting on Prince and Michael Jackson, all these artists. They really embrace the music life very young, but many of us, we follow the careers that our parents suggest we follow or feel pressured to follow, and it's not till we're 40-plus that we try to become the real us. So I thought tonight we could try and help take away that regret and talk about how to late bloom, whatever it is, whatever life you're stuck
0: in. That's a very good point, actually, Ashwin. That's true. Because, I mean, I've done it to my own girls. I know I drummed into them, you know, that the great music star were people that, you know, that I loved. But anyway, well, they've taken the lessons on. They like all that stuff. They have got some of their own things, too.
3: Did you tell them to have a safe career first, though, and then embrace music?
0: Well, I said there are some classics which you have to embrace. I'm sorry.
3: Okay.
0: Just, hit the road, hit the road, Jack. You know.
3: Of course, mandatory music. So we'll talk about late blooming. We have a chef who similarly was forced to do IT but really wanted to be a chef, and she got to embrace that life in Australia. So she'll introduce us to Indian food and some of the cultural differences and the adventure she's been on as
0: Fantastic.
3: Well.
0: Good on you. Thanks, Ashwin. Have a great show. You have a great weekend. Talking to Richard Flanagan on Monday and plenty of other great stuff in the show next week. In the meantime, enjoy yourself. Here's the week. Here's the news.
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10: ABC News with Andrew Kaloupas. At least 16 people have been killed after Russia pounded the Ukrainian capital Kyiv and the surrounding region with scores of missiles and drones in a nighttime attack that lasted several hours. Here's Nick Palmerton.
11: Local officials say apartment blocks, a school and a children's hospital were hit. Explosions sounded across Kyiv in the dark, while the Ukrainian Air Force says hits were recorded at 28 locations across the country. Russia has in recent months intensified its ballistic missile attacks, exploiting Ukraine's shortage of US-made Patriot air defense interceptors, the sole weapon in its arsenal able to shoot down the missiles. At the same time, Ukraine has shifted the war onto Russian soil through long-range drone strikes on oil facilities that have caused fuel shortages across the country.
10: Israel's ambassador to Australia says the death of Australian Zomi Frankum in an Israeli strike in Gaza was unintentional and a tragedy. Hillel Newman was summoned to a meeting with Foreign Minister Penny Wong to explain a decision to clear Israeli soldiers of criminal wrongdoing over the 2024 strike that killed 7-8 workers. An internal IDF investigation says there were serious failures, but those do not raise reasonable suspicion of criminal conduct. Ambassador Newman says Israel sees it as a tragedy, but that does not mean criminal liability.
12: We are sorry with the family. We grieve with the family. Please understand that Israel had no intention to attack or injure in any way the aid workers that were on the convoy. It was a circumstantial situation which led to a tragic mistake.
10: Prime Minister Anthony Albanese says the AFL needs to do better to improve its culture and attitudes towards women. Several Sydney Swans players have been stood down for breaching club standards, and an investigation into an alleged sexual assault is underway. Mr. Albanese told 7:30 his thoughts are with the women involved.
5: The idea that this is occurring is completely untenable. And the initial response as well was, I think, completely unacceptable. The first thoughts should have been always about women and their safety. And I don't think that occurred.
10: The CFMEU says Victoria's Royal Commission must examine the whole construction industry and that misconduct is not confined to one organisation. Georgia Lenton-Williams reports.
6: CFMEU Administrator Michael Crosby says the union will fully cooperate with the inquiry. Victorian Premier Ben Carroll has released the terms of reference for the commission to investigate allegations of the criminal infiltration of unions and building sites. Mr. Crosby has urged the inquiry to follow the evidence wherever it leads and examine the conduct of all players who may have profited from unlawful or unethical behaviour. Shadow Attorney General James Newbury says the Premier is seeking a quick political fix.
13: Ben Carroll has announced his cover-up commission.
6: The commission has 12 months to report back to the government.
10: A child has died in a house fire in the New South Wales Hunter region. Emergency services were called to the home in Swansea Thursday afternoon and arrived to find the building well alight. Two occupants were evacuated, but a child was found inside and couldn't be revived. A woman in her 80s has been taken to hospital in a serious condition with burns. Acting Superintendent Lisa Jones says a teenage boy suffered leg injuries.
14: We do have another teenage boy that was involved here. We believe at this stage that he was trying to assist the residents outside of the house, and he's also been injured. He was taken up to the John Hunter Hospital with a leg injury.
10: A tanker has been seized off the coast of Yemen by six armed men and diverted towards Somalia. The BBC's Barbara Pletusher with more.
15: The UK Maritime Security Agency says the tanker was boarded by six armed people about 136 nautical miles east of Yemen, which is on one side of the Gulf of Aden, and it is heading to Somalia, which is on the other. It's not yet clear who hijacked the ship, but this is the latest incident since a resurgence of Somali piracy in April. But some defense analysts suspect that Yemen's Houthi rebels may be coordinating with the pirates to disrupt shipping in the Red Sea. Iran has threatened to do so in response to the U.S. naval blockade of the Strait of Hormuz.
10: In the AFL, Gold Coast has farewelled club stalwart Nick Holman with a 23-point win over St Kilda at Docklands. In his 145th game for the Suns, the

0: Taryn Holman kicked two goals as the side finished its season with a 14-19-103-12-8-80 victory. ABC News.
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2: Good morning. Do you remember a while ago there was an Australian nurse, Bronnie Ware, and she spoke to people at a nursing home about their big regrets towards the end of their life. And there were a few things that stuck out. One, neglecting friendships. Two, suppressing emotions, really not saying what they wanted to say. And one of the others was living for others. And this is something we can maybe all relate to. We do the career that our parents suggested we do, or that society encouraged us to do, not the one we really wanted to. So the years pass, the decades pass. And then we realise more than half of our life is gone and we're not really the person we wanted to be. So I thought today we could try to eliminate one of those regrets, and that is of late blooming, of, well, leaving your ideal life too late and maybe making a shift, which is what late blooming seeks to fix. So we'll talk to someone, an author, who is well known, is well versed in this subject about late blooming. And if you have a late blooming story from your own life or someone in your life who has just pivoted in the most wonderful way, you can share that with us. You can call 1300 800 222 to join the program. 1300 800 222. The text line is 0437 774 774. Bobsled says, "Greetings, Ashwin. As a person who's not always punctual, I'm not a late bloomer, but I'm sometimes blooming late." Straight away, Bobsled has kicked us off with a pun. See, Bobsled has not failed to embrace his life as a jokester. He's been doing that for many years on the ABC. What about you? Are you really living the life you wanted? Let's discuss late blooming in the second hour of the program. And then I would like to have a foodie segment. We haven't talked about food in a while. We have a chef on, similar to the late blooming story. Her parents made her do a degree in computer science. That's not what she wanted to do. She wanted to make creative dishes. And she has done that, moving over from Delhi to Sydney. She runs a restaurant in Redfern, a very popular vegetarian restaurant doing street food that is inspired by the street food of her hometown. And so she has some fascinating things to say about embracing the foodie life, what it does for you to run a restaurant, and really the interesting and perhaps little known cultural differences between India and Australia and what Australia offers. One of the things is to let you do the job you want, live the life you want. It's a very free place if you have a dream. So let's explore that in the third hour of the program. But we always begin with a quiz. So if you are just joining the program, you can call us now, 1300 800 222, to play the quiz. The way it works is you answer the questions, you learn about the world, you share some knowledge with the rest of us, and you get 1 point for every correct answer, up to 2 points, two questions answered per person. And then you go in the draw to win, which we select at the end of the hour. So the winner will be chosen at the end of the hour, announced on the other side of the news. So very simple rules, but if you'd like to play, give me a call on 1300 800 222. This is a keyboardy, 80s dreamy start to the program. It's Boy Meets Girl, Waiting for a Star to Fall.

0: That is Waiting for a Star to Fall by Boy Meets Girl. Latif says, Ashwin, I like your song selections. Thank you, Latif. I went a bit far the other day. I played The Who at 3:30 in the morning during a music special. Okay, we are continuing. Oh, let me just lift the veil on one of you today. Bobsled writes, Ashwin, I used to be a secondary teacher. How those poor kids suffered. I love a bit of personal revelation behind the puns, Bobsled. Thank you for sharing that with us. We'll figure you out over the years through one revelation at a time. Before we begin the quiz, the lines are currently taken up, but they will clear as the hour goes on. And the number you'll need is 1300 800 222. This is what the weather holds for us today. Brisbane, it will be 24 degrees, mostly sunny. Sydney, 23 degrees with showers easing. Melbourne, 16 and cloudy. Canberra, 17, possible shower. Hobart, 15, a shower or two. Darwin, 33 degrees and sunny. Adelaide, 16 degrees, shower or two. Perth, 23 degrees, I should say, and sunny.
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0: Our quiz begins and we are joined by our roaming quiz contestant to kick off. April, hello.
2: Hi, Ashwin.
0: April, I can't hear the Arabian Sea behind you today. Where are you now?
2: No, we've got fans on. I'm still in the same place.
0: Oh, good.
2: I'm still at my retreat with the Arabian Sea, but the Arabian Sea is on the other side of the property.
0: Okay.
2: And I'm in the reception where the Wi-Fi is and there's fans

0: going because it's quite hot.
1: Lovely. So you're not too hot. You're in Kerala getting some Ayurvedic
0: still in Kerala
1: rejuvenation.
0: Yes.
1: What are you working on today?
0: Today is not the day to ask. I don't know about how much information is too much shared information, but I had my purgation day today, so I didn't really do very much. It's part of the process, and it involved drinking a thing, probably about 100 mils of castor oil last night, and then lying down and massaging my tummy and then dealing with the consequences all during the night. So,
1: April, that's a lot less fun than the oil massage.
0: But it's a really good detoxification and cleansing and whatever, and I just feel amazingly alert. I've got mental clarity as well as the body feeling great. Can I do a quick shout out to Robin, who's, I think he's on hold actually waiting tonight, so my friend Robin in the UK.
1: Yeah, Robin's next in the queue, so good international start to the beginning, to the queue, to the quiz, I should say.
0: Great. But one of the good things I did do today, because I wasn't allowed to do yoga or meditation or go swimming, which are three things that I've been doing most days, every day, I did what I call, and it is called karma yoga, which is I sat with the ladies from the gardening ladies, and we cut up petals with scissors from different coloured flowers to put on this sort of what the Tibetans call a mandala, but here they call them pukalam, which are, you know, beautiful flower arrangements sort of on the ground. And I participated in doing that, and it was so good. It was kind of like having a meditation. And the ladies were singing to me and everything. They were just so happy. It was just, it was so beautiful.
1: I think, April, karma yoga is about working but not focusing on the results, isn't it? Just focusing on the action.
0: Exactly. Yeah.
1: Well, that's a good lesson for all of us. It makes work easier if we can leave the results to somebody else and we just focus on the process. So, April, I think we've got you in the darkest portion because it's the purgation day. So we'll see how your mind is.
0: No. Oh. I'm done.
1: Are you done? Okay.
0: I was able to eat a proper dinner tonight. So, yeah.
1: So you're rested and ready for the quiz. Let me kick you off with a question
0: Absolutely.
1: Which Pink Floyd album features a prism on the cover?
0: Dark Side of the Moon.
1: That is correct for 1 point. Your second question, April, what is the smallest mammal on Earth?
0: Oh, my goodness. That's a hard question, Ashwin.
1: Just try and picture
0: them. There are some very
1: small. Mammal, though, not animal, mammal.
0: No, mammal. I'm going to say a pygmy possum.
1: Oh, that's small, but it goes smaller than that, April.
0: Smaller than that.
1: So we'll see if someone else knows. See if Robin knows.
0: Never mind. Robin may know.
1: He should do.
0: All right. I'll wish him luck.
1: Thank you, April.
0: Thank you.
1: See you later. Sorry?
0: Okay, bye.
1: Bye now. April, they're calling us from Kerala, from the retreat. Robin joins us on the other side of the world in the UK. Hello, Robin.
2: Hello to April. An interesting fact, Ashwin, April and I have never met in person, but we are firm friends.
1: Oh, that's the beauty of online and radio. It brings people together. She mentions you quite often, Robin.
2: Wonderful. Isn't life great?
1: I was wondering what the smallest animal in the UK would be.
2: Well, I don't know, but the answer that came into my head, Ashwin, as you answered the question, was a shrew.
1: It is.
2: Tell me if I'm right or wrong.
1: It is. Lovely. It's the Etruscan shrew, so not too far from you on the other side of the Mediterranean, or assume.
2: I wonder if that's why Shakespeare had the taming of the shrew, because a shrew was such a small animal, it was like a mouse and going all over the place. But there we go.
1: Yeah, I'm not sure if you can actually tame a shrew, but that is correct.
2: I think you probably can.
1: What would you do with it if you did tame it anyway? What are they useful for?
2: No, most people in England probably in that time probably eaten it.
1: Yeah, exactly. So, yeah, probably stay wild, little shrews. That's 1 point for you, Robin. Your second question, which Australian swimmer... This might be hard if you've never lived here, but which Australian swimmer won the women's 100-metre freestyle at 3 consecutive Olympics?
2: I think it's the one who broke all the records. Is it someone O'Neill, Sharon O'Neill?
1: It's not an O'Neill for this one, Robin, but you're still on the board with the shrew.
2: Thanks very much indeed, Ashwin. Lovely show.
1: And lovely to chat to you as well. Robin, Sandra has gone with the Dormouse. Is that a casual name for the shrew, perhaps. We were talking about late blooming. Emily, is there a name on this? Emily says, "G'day, gosh, Ashwin, I'm totally inspired by the late defining of the amazing Northern Territory artist, Emily Cumm. Garaway? Garaway. She took up painting at 70 years of age, and she produced about 3,000 paintings in 8 years before she passed away. That's the spirit. That's what we need to do. We need to get into Emily style, late blooming, whatever it is that you were told you couldn't do. Let's give it a crack tonight. We are talking about late blooming in the second hour, but right now we're in the middle of the quiz. One line free. You can call in on 1300 800 222. Cameron joins from South Perth. Hi, Cameron.
3: Yeah, good morning. How are you?
1: I'm good, Cameron. I'm wondering, are you doing the job you always wanted to?
3: Well, I've had three jobs. One, when I left school, I wanted to join my father's trucking company, and I did that. And then I wanted to run a cattle station, so we bought a cattle station, and I managed that for the family. And then I wanted to train race horses, and that's what I finished up doing.
1: Oh, that's great. That's good. Good enough variety, right? 10, 15 years or 20 years on each career. That's a good varied career.
3: Yeah.
1: Well, Cameron.
3: Yeah, good life.
1: Very good life, it sounds like. Good variety. Let's see if you know the answer to this, Cameron. Which Australian swimmer won the women's 100-metre freestyle at three consecutive Olympics?
3: Oh, that's the very famous Dawn Fraser.
1: Dawn Fraser is correct. Paul in Plainlands, you are correct. Latif, you'd gone for Ariane Titmus as well. No, a bit further back, Latif, it was Dawn Fraser. So that is 1 point for you, Cameron. Your second question, who captained the Australian national cricket team in a record 93 test matches between 1984 and 1994?
3: Oh, goodness knows. 94. No. Cricket's not one of the things I reckon you get more fun watching grass grow.
1: Yeah, you don't like sports questions, wasn't it? Or cricket, sport,
3: no,
1: or music?
3: No, music.
1: That's right.
3: Music. I know nothing about music and apparently nothing about cricket.
1: Not for you. Well, you've inspired us to live a triple life with three careers, Cameron. So thanks for sharing, and we'll chat another night.
3: Good on you. Thank you.
1: I think it's good. Variety for most people works. It's really hard to commit to even a fun career for 50 years, but some people pull it off. Trev joins from Surfers Paradise. Let me click him correctly. Sometimes the mouse is a little delayed. The shrew. Trev, hello.
4: Shrews are wonderful. Oh. You know, Elizabeth Taylor and Richard Burton, Taming of the Shrew, one of the great memes.
1: I have not seen that meme or read the book. Is it something you can share more about?
4: Well, it's a Shakespeare play, and, you know, as a play, it's Shakespeare, so it's written in all that, how dare thou vow.
1: Yeah.
4: When it was turned into a movie, it was great. And Richard Burton, Elizabeth Taylor, I think they got divorced and married, 58 times, but they're also in Who's Afraid of Virginia Woolf. Their stuff on screen, it's as good as Blue Poles.
1: Just the chemistry.
4: Oh, look, some movies, there's probably only about a dozen that make you go, this isn't a movie, it's art. It's something I'll never, ever forget. And Taming of the Shrew, the movie, I saw it when I was young and went, wow.
1: Wasn't that his comedy? Was that Shakespeare's comedy?
4: Oh, no. Well,
1: or is that another one?
4: It's a drama. About a female who is the shrew. The shrew is one of the nastiest little bundles of hatred you can ever have. Oh. You put five shrews in a box, they'll eat each other till one beats his chest and says, I'm the king.
1: Okay, a little bit of a sexist old metaphor, but it was the old days. That's how Shakespeare used to metaphor.
4: Oh, yeah, look up Shakespeare. Yeah, I was talking to him the other day. I was on a Ouija board, but,
1: Yeah, you want the tarot card reading gone wrong. Well, let's see if we can get you on the board, so to speak, of this question, Trevor. Who was it that captained the Australian national cricket team in a record 93 test matches between 1984 and 1994?
4: If I've got my history of cricket correct. I think it might have been Steve Waugh.
1: He was a later cat. It's not Steve Waugh, unfortunately, Trev.
4: Hey, what a pity. But, Deb, well done, Ashwin. Good show. I'm sorry I let you and the world at large down.
1: You'll make a comeback, Trev.
4: Can I ring you over budding later in life?
1: Yeah, so that's late blooming is the second half of the next hour. So, yeah, give us a call if something comes up for you.
4: I'm allowed to? Yeah, good.
1: Yeah, yeah. There's no restrictions on you that I can see.
4: Yeah, obviously haven't dug deep enough.
1: No, there's no police file. It's just a standard text message line. So I'll catch you later, Trev. Catch you in the second hour.
4: Thanks, Ashwin. Good night.
1: Bye. Okay, it's not Steve Waugh. Glenn from Penrith, you are correct. Chipper from King Island, if you tamed a shrew, you would accidentally step on it with a shoe. Oh, that's Shakespeare-esque. That's poetry. Chris from Northern Rivers, you are correct as well with that, Captain. Ken has joined us from on the road to Seymour for the first time. Hi, Ken.
5: How you going, mate?
1: Cool. I'm well tonight. Are you a delivery driver?
5: Yeah, Australia Post, yeah.
1: Oh, Australia Post, nice. So is it a long night for you? Will you be able to get to bed at a nice time tonight?
5: Yeah, I'll be in bed about 4:30.
1: Oh, that's not bad. Still dark.
5: Yeah.
1: Well, right. Now you have the option, Ken, of passing on this question if you want to, which is who captained the Australian national cricket team in a record 93 test matches between 1984 and 1994?
5: I reckon it's Alan Border.
1: Alan Border is correct. So before Steve Waugh's time, Trev, was Alan Border. Your second question, Ken. Oh, it sounds like you're by the Arabian Sea as well. Do you have the window down and the ocean in the background?
5: No, it's gone down the Garden Valley Highway.
1: Oh, it's just the sound of a highway. Okay. All right.
5: Yeah.
1: Your question, Ken. What is the splitting of an atomic nuclei called?
5: Adam.
1: The splitting. What's the splitting process of an atomic nuclei called?
5: Splitting. Oh, I've got no idea, to be honest.
1: That's okay. We can leave you on the board with 1 point tonight, Ken.
5: Yeah, no problem.
1: Okay, thanks for calling in.
5: All right, thank you. Bye.
1: Okay, all right. Shannon and Sarah, you are correct. It was Alan Border in the, I guess, in the golden age of cricket. It was Boonie and Alan Border, just some characters, right? And we all only had 3 TV channels to choose from, so that was what we were all talking about in the 80s and early 90s. Ray has called in from Embleton in Perth. Hi, Ray.
6: Hi, how you going there?
1: I'm good, Ray. We're on a bit of a science question, though, as well. Did you study science at school?
6: Yes.
1: Okay, here it is then. What is the splitting of an atomic nuclei called?
6: Fission.
1: Fission is correct. Okay. We all had a favourite, fission or fusion. Did you prefer one or the other?
6: We're the country three, but at least we know what it is.
1: Sorry?
6: At least we know what it is.
1: Yeah, at least we do, and yeah.
6: It's what the sun does.
1: It does, yes. And I think the sun's fusion, isn't it? Fusing helium to make hydrogen, whereas this is what we do on Earth to just split atoms for nuclear device. Both are possible, but, yeah, I think fission is this process for splitting the atomic nuclei. Your second question, Ray. The simple Italian salad, known as caprese salad, typically includes tomatoes, basil, and what variety of cheese?
6: Parmesan.
1: It's not parmesan, but you're on the board with fission tonight, Ray.
6: Thanks a lot.
1: Thank you for calling in. If you've just joined, I'm Ashwin. This is the Overnights Radio Quiz, and we give you 1 point for every correct answer, up to 2 points per person, and the winner gets chosen by a draw at the end. So everyone who answers correctly is in the draw to win. Helen joins us now from Healesville. Hello, Helen.
7: Good morning, Ashwin. How are you?
1: I'm well tonight. I've never made this salad before, but I'm keen to try. Have you ever made this caprese salad?
7: No, I don't think I've ever had it.
1: Well, let's see if you know the answer. You can guess it. It's not parmesan cheese. The simple Italian salad, known as caprese, includes tomatoes, basil, and what variety of cheese?
7: I'll try mozzarella.
1: Mozzarella is correct.
8: Oh, yay.
1: Probably makes it stringy. That's 1 point. I'm coming through on your phone, Helen. Am I on speaker or anything?
7: I don't think so.
1: Okay, that's right. Something unusual is happening. Your second question, Helen, a steak covered in pate and wrapped in puff pastry. That's the basics of what dish that's probably named for the British general who defeated Napoleon at Waterloo?
7: Oh. That wasn't Nelson, was it? He was at Trafalgar or something, I think.
1: Yeah, give it a guess.
7: Horatio Nelson.
1: It's not, unfortunately, the Nelson. It's something else, but you're on the board with one.
7: Okay, thanks, Ashley.
1: Thank you, Helen.
7: Have a good night.
1: And you as well. Chris has joined. I've been texted to say mozzarella, as has Sandra. Martina, you were correct about nuclear fission, and Chris and Sandra too. Sandra, you'd gone with fusion. Yeah, I think fusion is fusing two atoms together. Two heliums become hydrogen, whereas fission is just splitting them apart. So that's what that question was about. Cassandra joins us from Shoalhaven in New South Wales. Hello, Cassandra.
9: Hello, Ashwin. I much prefer fusion.
1: I was asking, is there any reason you're a fusion fan?
9: I just feel like it's more friendly.
1: Yeah, it's more friendly. It sounds fun to say. It's more powerful as well. Why waste your time on fission when
9: exactly.
1: Fusion's an option?
9: Like He-Man and She-Ra, we are, you know, like we're fusing like the power of the universe.
1: Oh, the power of Grayskull. You need to bring this
9: exactly.
1: together.
9: I like yeah, that. The universe.
1: I'd forgotten the tiger's name. She-Ra was the tiger, was it?
9: She-Ra, yeah. She was the lady after He-Man.
1: The lady or the tiger that he would ride on?
9: No, she's the woman.
1: Oh, I can't remember any of the other characters.
9: The equal of He-Man.
1: Oh, I didn't realise.
9: She's related somehow. I'm not sure if she's romantically related. Oh. I can't remember.
1: Oh, okay. Now, that's good to know because there was Shere Khan in The Jungle Book and Shere means tiger in Hindi, so I thought it might be another tiger name. So,
9: Shere was the female equal of He-Man.
1: Oh, cool. I like it. Yin and Yang. Okay. All right. Well, we're on the board we're trying to get you on the board. This is a question about food. We've got a couple of food questions coming up. It's a steak covered in pate and it's wrapped in puff pastry.
9: Yeah.
1: What is this? And it's named after a British general who defeated Napoleon at Waterloo.
9: Well, I thought it was Beef Wellington.
1: It is. It is Beef Wellington. Christine.
9: Yeah, it's like mushroom Wellington, but not as poisonous.
1: No, well, yeah, court cases and everything, but yes, exactly. Exactly. Anyway, moving quickly along. Now, we've got Nat, you've got Beef Wellington, Carol from Craigieburn, and a few of you have got Beef Wellington. Okay. Martino from Sutter, back in the media, this dish. Yes. Okay, your next question is another food question, Cassandra.
9: Yes.
1: Considered a loan word from Greek, what is the difficult to spell name of the dip or sauce made of strained yogurt, cucumbers, garlic, and other seasonings, most often served as a cold appetizer?
9: Tzatziki.
1: It is. Is. Do you like saying tzatziki or writer?
9: Writer is Indian, I think. Greek is tzatziki.
1: Yeah, exactly. Yeah. Fission fusion. I was trying to do a callback. They're both kind of the same thing, but yeah.
9: They're kind of the same, but one's different. They're different cultures.
1: Well, one's thicker. The Greek yogurt is much thicker. And the writer, sometimes we put tomato in them and red onions. So, yeah, we just twist them in different ways, but still.
9: They're both beautiful, though.
1: Yeah. Yogurt and vegetables, either way. Okay. That is 1 point. And you got 1 point for Beef Wellington as well. And this is your first time calling, isn't it? Or for me?
9: Your show, yes.
1: Oh, cool. Well, thanks for joining for the first time. So let's chat another night.
9: All right. See you later.
1: Okay. Thank you for calling in. 1300-800-222 is the number to join in. Let's see who we've got next. Tracy joins us from Mooney Ponds. Hi, Tracy.
10: Oh, hi, Ash. How are you going? This shrew is not for taming, I can tell you that.
1: No, that's what a line from Shakespeare. Different times, weren't they?
10: Well, not so much, really. Well, not so much. No, some things change, some stay the same, don't they? Yeah. Really, if we look

0: Sydney Swans, you would suggest that things have not changed with respect to respect of women,
1: Well, I guess that's why people keep reading Shakespeare, because the themes just, humans don't change very much over the years, fundamentally.
0: No, it's quite perennial, our history, isn't it?
1: That's a shame. Okay. All right, well, we've got the food, two food questions out of the way. One more food question for you, Tracy, and then we're on to science. And that is, what vegetable from the nightshade family is traditionally used as the basis for both moussaka and baba ganoush?
0: Eggplant. Or aubergine. Which one?
1: Both are good. I say eggplant, but which do you say?
0: Yes. Oh, I say eggplant too. I'm very English with my language.
1: Yes. Yeah, I guess so. It seems more logical to me to say eggplant, but yeah. I haven't switched over to, but some of us pick up American words by accident. I think.
0: You can be uncultured very easily to American.
1: Do you say diaper or nappy?
0: Nappy, would never say diaper. Never say diaper. No.
1: Okay.
0: I very much cling to Australian stuff. But, you know, there's so much Australian language that's just so superior to American.
1: Well, we got to look at both cultures and pick and choose, didn't we? Like, we were at a shopping counter, we heard the British English and the American English in our own. We're like little shoppers on the world stage.
0: Yeah, it was lovely. I think it was Phil's show last night, maybe the night before. There was a older lady, like in her 90s, and she was talking about, I think, Hong Kong years back, way back when she was a child, and her voice was, it was unmistakably Australian, but with that British undertone of how she, and it's just beautiful how Australian language has changed over the years.
1: Yeah, it's very interesting culture, which we'll look into a bit more. I've got an Indian guest who's moved here and really been able to be more of herself than she could back home. And so she has some lovely insights into Australian culture and Indian culture. So that's coming up next hour, if you're still awake then.
0: Oh, that's wonderful. Did you say more herself here?
1: Yeah, more herself. Well, in some ways, India, you can be spiritually quite free and exploratory. People go there to find themselves. But socially, if you're a woman, if you're in a big city, there's more restrictions that aren't here when it comes to career and other choices. So, yeah, she really embraced that.
0: That is interesting, because we are in culture to a very male lens, and I would imagine in India, being a much older culture, that's entrenched even more so.
1: Yeah, a lot of some bad habits have stuck around. So, yeah, we'll have that conversation coming up. But you're on the board with eggplant, Tracy, so your second question. What does a Geiger counter measure?
0: Well, Geiger, is that earthquakes? Is that... Geiger. It's some sort of movement of the earth, Geiger. I'll say earthquakes.
1: It is an easy mistake to make, but it's not earthquakes tonight, Tracy.
0: Thanks, Ash. Looking forward to your show.
1: Thank you.
0: And like Trev, I'll ring in about the things that we do when we're older.
1: I'd love that. I'd love to make it a talkbacky kind of segment. So, yeah, call in if you like during that late blooming chat, which is second half of the next hour.
0: I love you and Stu. Thank you, Ta.
1: Thank you, Tracy, for calling in. We have about 20 minutes till the news arrives. There's a couple of lines free if you'd like to join in. And the number is 1300 800 222. Sam joins from Harvey in WA. Hi, Sam.
2: Good morning, Ashwin. How are you?
1: I'm good, Sam. Now, you probably... I don't want to give away the science of this, but have you ever had any experience of a Geiger counter before?
2: What's the question, please?
1: So the question is, what does a Geiger counter measure? And it's not earthquakes.
2: Lightning?
1: It's not a lightning measure either, unfortunately, Sam. It is something else. But we'll speak another night.
2: Okay, thank you very much.
1: And thank you for calling in. That is lovely to hear from you all tonight. There's still a couple of lines. 1300 800 222. Kate, you are correct as to what a Geiger counter measures. Jay, you went with earthquakes as well. Paul from Playlands and Susan, you are also correct. Danny joins from Coffs Harbour. Hi, Danny.
3: Good morning, Ashwin, sir. Namaste. G'day. How are you?
1: Namaste is hello. I've

0: school. Is that the intensity of ionising radiation?
1: It is.
0: Area?
1: Yeah, very much so. I was going to just accept radiation, but you've gone very even more specific. So that is correct for one point. Danny, your second question, fjord. Fjord is a loan word from the native...
0: Fjord.
1: Yes, fjord, F-J-O-R-D, is a loan word from the native language of what country with over 1,200 fjords along its coastline?
0: Okay. Fjord. I think that would be fjord. That sounds a bit Spanish. European, Denmark, Norway.
1: It is Norway for fjord. So that is radiation in Norway for you. 2 points, Danny.
0: All right, excellent. Is there a third or?
1: No, we have a maximum of two just to get everyone on the board.
0: Oh, that's right. Yes.
1: Thank you, Danny. Play us out with us.
0: You.
1: Okay, Danny playing us out with some tunes. Sandra, you are correct about radiation. The Brits often favour the French word courgette. We adopted the Italian word zucchini. Ironic, Tracy was radiant but missed radioactivity, says Bob's lovely. Okay, Joff has gone with radiation. You are correct, Sandra. You are also correct about Norway and Paul and Cargaligo. You were correct about radiation, radioactivity. Charlie joins from Mount Druitt. Hi, Charlie.
2: Nice to be with you, Ashwin.
1: Yeah, nice to have you on playing the quiz. We've moved on from fjords. I'm turning the page. This is a music question.
2: Just wanted to ask you something.
1: Sure.
2: Going back to language.
1: Yeah.
2: I never could understand. When I was younger, I always thought it was circular quay because I couldn't work out why... Q-U-A-Y is key. And can you explain that?
1: We need a linguist for that, but I'm seeing it appears in quiche as well. Quiche, key. Maybe the French, it might be French in origin, because I'm thinking the Q-U, it feels like a French origin word. So maybe they have a K sound to it. But if you're listening and you can explain to myself and Charlie why Q-U has a K sound in the text message line. Can you text us? And Charlie, I'll read it out. So the number to text is 0437 774 774. We'll try to get that answered soon, Charlie.
2: Yeah, it always perplexed me when I was younger.
1: Yeah.
2: That it was circular key and it was spelt the way it is.
1: Yeah, must be a French origin situation, but I'll find out in the text line soon, hopefully. Okay.
2: All right, mate.
1: Here's your first question, Charlie.
2: Yeah.
1: Who had a hit with Take On Me in 1985?
2: What was it?
1: Take On Me, the song in 1985. Which band had that hit?
2: Oh, yeah. Take On Me.
1: Yeah.
2: What band?
1: Yeah.
2: No, I can't help you, mate.
1: That's okay, Charlie. Let's speak another night.
2: All right, you have a good night.
1: And you too as well. Richard again says, I was married to an Indian woman and she always called an eggplant brinjal. And in England, they called it aubergine. Yes. I don't know where brinjal must have been derived from Hindi because they picked up quite a few English words, but not eggplants. They said, you can keep that. You can keep eggplant. We're sticking with brinjal. Andy joins from Hobart. Hi, Andy.
3: Hello, Ashwin.
1: Andy, what do you think about this question? Who had a hit with Take On Me in 1985?
3: It was Aha.
1: It was Aha. I feel sorry for Charlie because when I asked him, he went,
3: Yeah, I know.
1: Yeah, half of it. I couldn't give him half a point. All right, that's 1 point for you. Okay, your second question. What is the heaviest tree-dwelling animal?
3: A gorilla.
1: It's not actually a gorilla. They might occasionally go up the trees, but it's something else which really lives up there in the trees. So you're still on the board with 1 point, Andy.
3: Thanks, Ashwin.
1: Thank you for calling in. Okay, we have a clarification from Bobsled. Correct. It's French. Sounds like a K, not KW. And I guess that's the confusing situation with English, isn't it? We adopted French and Latin and Nordic words. So we just have all these confusing spellings mixed all together. It must be very hard to learn this as a second language. Get an early

0: really is my advice. If you're planning to get into English, start young. Gail, no, I don't want to deter anyone, but certainly things like what Charlie was asking is the bane of every second language learner's existence. See, I even struggled through that sentence. Gail joins us from Wollongong. Hi, Gail.
1: Good morning.
0: Gail, so gorillas don't really live up on trees, but someone else does. What is the heaviest tree-dwelling animal?
1: Could it be a sloth?
0: It's not a sloth, unfortunately. It's something else out there in the bush. But, Gail, thanks for calling in. Before I go, have you got any late-blooming stories? Did you embrace a new career late?
1: No, not really. I started working on the railway in my 30s.
0: Yeah.
1: But, and then I had my kids later in my mid-30s to 40s. So, and then I had to give that away because they couldn't find a position for me. So I became a full-time mum and my husband did the rest.
0: Oh, well, that's good. I mean, that's the normal path as well. So, yeah, well, thanks for calling in, Gail. Maybe listen in for some ideas if you'd like to in the next hour.
1: Yeah, thank you.
0: Okay, we've had Sandra give us the correct answer. Stephen says Charlie got half the answer right when he said he did. He did. I was willing him to say ha at the end, but he didn't quite get there. Bob joins from Greenacre. Hi, Bob.
2: G'day, Ashley. How are you doing?
0: I'm good, Bob. You can pass on this if you would like to. It's the heaviest tree-dwelling animal. Do you know what it is?
2: Look, I might pass on it, but I just wanted you to know you spoke about radioactivity.
0: Yes.
2: My uncle, Tim Holt, was a soldier in the Second World War. He went across to the army occupation of Japan, and he was walking around Hiroshima 3 months after the bomb was dropped, and he got radioactive. And he lost all the hair on his body. It didn't affect him in other ways, except it may have when he had his first child. But I just thought I'd mention that.
0: They didn't know. So no one was able to warn him of those risks?
2: No, that's right. And if he got it, I'll bet you there was quite a few other troops with the Army of Occupation of Japan. He went back and I was quite surprised with that. That was a family story.
0: Yeah, it's interesting. It sounds like he got off a little lightly, luckily, just to lose his hair, because obviously it can be fatal. So was he near the explosion site, right in the middle of town?
2: Right in the middle of town he walked through. It was because their towns were made out of paper and timber.
0: Yeah.
2: It was quite damaging. It forced them to resign from the war, though.
0: And I suppose the bomb was of limited strength compared to what they can drop today, and some time had passed. So, and also Japan maybe has decent winds, being an island nation, so maybe there were some things that moderated the radiation enough that it didn't take his life, it just took his hair.
2: Yes, yeah, that's a point.
0: Well, Bob, do you want to pass on that question? What is the heaviest tree-dwelling animal?
2: Yes, I will pass.
0: Pass on that. Okay. Your second question. Who was Laika? So this is L-A-I-K-A. Can you tell me who Laika was in history? Quite a famous animal, I would say. I'll give you that.
2: Laika. Hmm. What type of animal?
0: Yeah, Laika was a famous animal for a particular reason.
2: Look, I'll say a lion.
0: It's not a lion, Bob, but thank you for your story tonight, as always. Interesting to chat to you, Bob.
2: Thanks anyway. Cheers, Ash.
0: John from Coburg says, the heaviest tree-dwelling animal is a drop bear. I mean, that's goes without saying. I almost didn't want to include it. Jay has said, someone random has said mega koala. So these are the... Mega Koala is the new drop bear. Katie joins us tonight. Hi, Katie.
3: Hi, how are you going?
0: I'm good. We have an animal question as to who Laika was. Do you know who Laika was?
3: I think Laika was the dog that the Russians sent into space.
0: Yes, exactly right. The first test animal unfortunately died from overheating. So another radiation heat-related issue, but that is correct for 1 point. Your second question, Katie, which superhero is also known as Peter Parker?
3: Oh, that one's easy. That's Spider-Man.
0: That is Spider-Man. Not too hard for those two, Katie.
3: And I know the tabled question, but I know that you only do two, so I better not say it.
0: Two for night, yes, for tonight. But, yeah, lovely to chat to you as well.
3: It's lovely to talk to you too, Ashwin.
0: Katie there calling us in. Please give a shout-out to Gaylene in Bothwell, who's listening. She's famous on the ABC. That's from Carol. Hello. Hello, Gaylene in Bothwell. Susan says, dog in space. Yes, first animal dog in space. That's from Chris in Northern Rivers. Bobsled says, an orbiting pooch. That's colourful. Adam is called in from Coolum Beach. Hi, Adam.
4: G'day, Ashwin. How are you, mate?
0: Good night tonight. How about yours?
4: Oh, I'm just taking an early mark from work. I'm on my way home for an early Friday.
0: What kind of work was it?
4: Oh, I do civil work.
0: Oh, engineering?
4: I'd swing a shovel, but yeah.
0: Oh, okay. Well, this might be the question for you then. What's the name of the theory that explains how the continents move across the Earth's surface?
4: Oh, is it tectonics?
0: It is tectonics. So you're digging into the Earth's crust, not quite enough to reach the plates, but 1 point for tectonics. Your second question, what is the name for the amount of energy it takes to increase the temperature of 1 gram of water by 1 degree Celsius?
4: Sorry, could you repeat that one, Paul?
0: Yeah, there's a name for the unit of energy or the amount of energy it takes to increase the temperature of 1 gram of water by 1 degree Celsius.
4: Is that a joule?
0: It's not the word I have, but, Stuart, are you available? Can you see if joule might be a synonym for what I'm looking for? Okay, so it is not, but what I'll do, Adam, is if it turns out to be correct, I'll reward you for the synonym as well later. Okay, but thanks for calling in.
4: No worries.
0: Another clarification. Andy says the QU meaning is from French. Yeah, it is definitely from French, so maybe that's just how they spelled the K sound. But perhaps there was a subtlety. Maybe they were slightly pronouncing the U. It is very much a mystery. Oh, hello, Ash. It was Car Jelly Go you were referring to earlier. Sorry, pronunciation issue, Car Jelly Go. It's not Drop Bear, it's an elephant, says Ant. Well, if an elephant needs to take cover from a cobra, maybe it could take... No, I can't be spreading false news on the ABC. This is a conversation for me and my friends off air. But still, I don't know, has there ever been an elephant up a tree? That's a mystery. Ray has called in from the road. Ray the truckie. Hi, Ray.
5: G'day, Ashram. Good morning.
0: Morning. So we are on this question of what is the name for the amount of energy it takes to increase the temperature of 1 gram of water by 1 degree Celsius?
5: Before I answer that, you're asking about what you prefer to do in life?
0: Asking what, sorry?
5: What we prefer to do in life?
0: Oh, yes, the late blooming question. Has something happened with you?
5: Well, no, I'm only 63, so I'm going to wait a couple of years before I change my mind, I think.
0: Yeah, 63 is not bad. What did you do all those years? You were a truckie the whole time?
5: For 43 years, I have been.
0: Oh, that's good. Yeah, it's probably a good run. It's probably enjoyable enough. And the self-driving trucks won't come in time to replace you, will they?
5: Oh, if they do, well, I'll be out of the job anyway, so it doesn't really matter.
0: Well, no, it sounds like you're... Lived a good life. Good. I mean, I like people who choose careers they can stick to for 40 years, so you must have chosen well. Did you just know what you were into very young?
5: Oh, I actually fell into it through my twin brother, but yeah, I'm stuck with it.
0: Yeah, no, it's worked out well for you. Well, would you like to answer the question of what's the name for the amount of energy it takes to increase the temperature of 1 gram of water by 1 degree Celsius?
5: Well, the honest person that popped my head was neutron. I don't understand if that's a of energy
0: though. Did you say neutron?
5: Yeah.
0: It's not a neutron ray. We'll see if the next person knows, and I'll chat to you next time.
5: Thanks, Adrian. Have a good night.
0: Good night. Bobsled says an elephant can only climb the trunk of a tree. Susan, you are correct about this unit of energy. Mario joins us from Sydney. Hi, Mario.
6: Good morning.
0: Mario, would you like to pass on this question? About,
6: yes. Okay. Please.
0: It's too much science for this time of night. Okay. Yeah. Your next question. Which band released the album Pet Sounds in 1966?
6: The Beach Boys.
0: Oh, the Beach Boys is it. 1 point.
6: One of the greatest albums ever.
0: Oh, yeah, great harmonies, right, in general from the Beach Boys.
6: Yeah.
0: Your second question, which Motown group had hits with My Girl and Ain't Too Proud to Beg?
6: It's an all-male group. God, I can't think of it now. What's their name? You wouldn't believe it. I can't think of their name. It's going to come to me.
0: Yeah.
6: If you've got to cut me off, cut me off. What's their name? The something, I know that.
0: Well, it often was with the Motown, wasn't it?
6: Yeah.
0: Just give it a punt. Channel it?
6: No, I can't even give it a punt. I'm going to have to pass. Sorry.
0: That's okay, but you got one for the Beach Boys, Mario.
6: Yeah.
0: I'll chat to you another night then.
6: All right, thank you. Bye.
0: Thank you. We're talking about animals and trees. Peter from Wright, a blue whale in a drought. Interesting. I like that because they started on land, didn't they? The whales and the deer. I know it sounds fantastical, but I looked it up. They have a common ancestor, and the whales just couldn't decide to stay on land, so they went to sea. And the deer said, no, I'll just run away from lions the rest of my life. Matt calls from Tathra. Hi, Matt.
7: Hi, Ash. How are you going?
0: I'm good, Matt. So let's see. We've got a couple of minutes to the news. Did you grow up with Motown at all? You sound a bit young.
7: No, I didn't. But can I have a crack at two questions?
0: Sure. Which one?
7: The 1 mil of water, 1 degree. Is that Joule?
0: It's not Joule, but we have had that guess before, and I do usually give away incorrect answers. Do you have an alternative answer?
7: No, I don't. But the other one, the biggest tree-climbing mammal, would that be orangutan?
0: Yeah, it is the orangutan for that past question. So, Matt, I can put you on the board with 1 point tonight.
7: Yes.
0: Thank you for calling in. Either way, last question. Are you doing the career you always wanted?
7: Career?
0: Yeah, we're talking about late blooming later and people who choose the wrong career. I'm just wondering, have you chosen a career you can stick with for 40 years?
7: Yeah, I'm a shearer, and I've loved it the whole time. I was a competition shearer.
0: Yeah.
7: No regrets there.
0: Yeah, it sounds fun. Any shearing tips you can give the rest of us?
7: Stay in position, watch your down tube, and try and pick good sheds that are well set up that don't kill your body.
0: I like that. So bend the knees, right? Get on top in position correctly.
7: Yes.
0: Okay. Are you really fast at shaving your own head as well, if you have to give yourself a number three?
7: No, I'm hopeless. I have to get kids to do it.
0: Yeah, you're just good at shaving other creatures.
7: And the last time the kids cut my hair, we had a new hair shaver, and I said number four, but it's a new setting.
0: Oh, yeah.
7: And it was just shocking, and we called it the Kuma cut.
0: Oh, gosh. So they gave you a skinhead?
7: Yes.
0: Oh, gosh. That's wild. Hey, Matt, the news has arrived, but I'd love to chat to you another night, so call in again.
7: Great, Ash. Love it.
0: Thank you for calling in. The news has arrived, so I'll take you to New York next, and then we'll talk about late blooming and take your suggestions on how to change your career late in life. You're listening to ABC Radio Overnights. I'm Ashwin Sedkar, and right now it is news time. That number again, if you'd like to call in, is 1300 800 222, or you can text me if that's easier on 0437 774 774. I'll be back with you in 5 minutes' time.

0: ABC News with Andrew Kaloupas. The mayor of Kiev, Vitaly Klitschko, says Ukraine needs more help from its partners to protect civilians after another intense Russian bombardment. At least 16 people were killed and more than 40 injured in recent strikes across the capital and surrounding regions. While visiting the scene of one Russian attack, the mayor says that Russia was trying to destroy the resilience of the Ukrainian people.
1: It's very important to have a support from our partners because together we are time stronger. It's just one goal. Break resistance of Ukrainians, the dream of Putin. We have to give up. It never happens. We're ready to fight.
0: Prime Minister Anthony Albanese has admitted he now regrets going on the Bush Deep podcast hosted by comedian Nikki Osborne last month. The Prime Minister has come under fire on two separate occasions for comments he made on the podcast, including a joke about Kylie Minogue during a game of Shag, Marry, Date, and a gesture he made while discussing a gift of melons from the Japanese Prime Minister. Mr. Albanese has told 7:30 it was an error to go on the podcast.
2: Of course, if I had my time again, which you don't, then I wouldn't have done that podcast. You know, we have a view which is trying to talk to as many people as possible, but clearly that was an error.
0: Pressure is mounting from Australia's veteran community on the federal government to scrap a looming change to access to allied healthcare, his political reporter Lexi Junowick.
3: On budget night in May, the government announced the $5,000 annual threshold, which it insists is not a cap. It'll require veterans accessing allied health services above that amount to demonstrate their clinical need using a yet-to-be-developed mechanism. RSL Australia's national president, Peter Tinley, says the cap must go.
4: We are talking about some of the most vulnerable veterans in our community, these people with complex needs.
3: Minister for Veterans Affairs Matt Keogh says consultation on the reforms will begin soon.
0: The New South Wales Police Commissioner has apologised for a miscommunication when the body of missing hiker Lily Hooper was found in the Southern Highlands. Police have revealed there was an 8 to 10 minute period when the 18-year-old hiker was reported as being found alive. Commissioner Mal Lanyon unreservedly apologised for the miscommunication and the impact it's had on Ms Hooper's family.
5: Our sole goal was to bring her back safely to her family. We sought to communicate, obviously, with the family and the media at the first opportunity. When we found out that communication was incorrect, we sought to correct it at the first opportunity. I think that's something that the community can take comfort in, that the police will actually fully inform them.
0: 70,000 doses of vaccines are being sent to the Democratic Republic of Congo to help contain the Ebola outbreak responsible for more than 2,000 deaths so far. The BBC's Thomas Mgwana has more.
6: The 70,000 doses of the Ervebo vaccine, which was designed to fight the most common Zaire strain of Ebola, Director General of the World Health Organization, Dr. Tedros Adhanom Ghebreyesus, say that the vaccine had shown some effectiveness in trials against the rare Budibujo strain, which is spreading in DR Congo. 20,000 doses being sent to the country are for clinical trials, with the rest for frontline workers. Two separate vaccines specifically designed against the implicated strain are also entering human trials for the first time.
0: The US ambassador to Israel has called for punishment for any settler found guilty of violence against Palestinians in the occupied West Bank. It comes after Israeli settlers laid siege to Palestinian homes in the village of Kuzra, preventing people from entering and leaving. While security forces have been deployed, the residents, which include US citizens, say the settlers remain close by. Ambassador Mike Huckabee has invoked religious scripture in condemning the settlers' actions.
7: I think the message is bigger than just even the Trump administration. It's a message of basic civility and civilized behavior. You don't take something that doesn't belong to you. I mean, let's go to the Torah. Let's go to the Ten Commandments. Thou shalt not steal.
0: British Prime Minister Andy Burnham has refused to weigh in on reports Prince Harry and wife Meghan plan to return to the UK to live. The Duke and Duchess of Sussex have decided to return for an extended period in the coming months, but they reportedly won't resume their roles as working royals, as working members of the royal family. ABC News.
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9: We are about to cross to New York, where they are trying to make winter more fun. As if New York wasn't fun enough as it is as a city, they have got a plan to make it even more interesting. So we will take you into New York's plans. And then we'll all have a conversation about late blooming, which is this idea of embracing the life you really wanted later on. And often we live lives that were not meant for us. We followed our parents' orders or our school's orders, or we just followed a sibling into a career. And sometimes that works out, but sometimes it leaves us feeling a bit trapped. But it's never too late for many things. So we'll discover more about late blooming in the second hour of this program. And then in the next hour, I have a story for you. And this is a chef who moved over from Delhi to Redfern in Sydney, and she's opened a restaurant there, and very popular vegetarian restaurant. She was restricted to her career by her societal parental expectations. So she'll talk about how she embraced the free life, which she was able to do, particularly because of the culture we have in Australia. But also she has some really lovely insights into the difference between our two cultures. So maybe things that aren't often talked about, but worth hearing. So that's coming up in the third hour. We will just about cross to New York, but I'd like to let you know the temperature in case you've just joined the forecast. I should say Brisbane, it will be 24 degrees today, mostly sunny. Sydney, 23 degrees with showers easing. Melbourne, 16 degrees and cloudy. Canberra, 17, possible shower. Hobart, 15 degrees, shower or two. Darwin, 33 and sunny. Adelaide, 16, shower or two. Perth, 23 degrees and sunny. A Brisbane listener writes, Ashwin, have you moved to Melbourne or are you doing the program from Brisbane? No, Stu and I are still here. Stu produces the show. You probably would like to stay in Brisbane. You like this place, don't you?
10: I get very homesick, I suppose. I like living in my nice little corner here in southeast Queensland. I don't think I'll ever leave, really.
9: No, I love hearing you say Boona.
10: Boona.
9: You'd have to find a Melbourne suburb that you could pronounce.
10: There is a Boona in Victoria. I don't know if it's a small town or a suburb, but I have found out there is a Boona in Victoria somewhere. So I'm sure someone listening might be from Boona, or they might be, you know, nearby. Yeah. Let me know where it is.
9: So there's that phrase, there's nothing new under the sun. There's no new Boonas under the sun, is there?
10: Well, you've got a choice of one of two, mate. You're not exactly spoiled.
9: No. We are about to talk about late blooming. Mm. You're in your 20s. Are you worried that you haven't found the right path, or anything about late blooming that concerns you?
10: The thought about late blooming I thought was interesting was that it can really affect sort of anyone of any age. And I'm going to talk a bit smaller scale here, but it kind of happened to me. I mean, like I said, I'm just about 30. And I had, before I got into radio, which was my real passion, I was actually, I had two or three false starts at uni. I thought I was doing things I was vaguely interested or thought, oh, that's kind of cool. So I started in criminology for a while, and then I did a bit of psychology. I also did a bit of IT. So yeah, I had a few false starts, and it took me, 7 years before I decided to do radio. This was in the middle of COVID as well. So I was thinking, well, geez, I don't know. So you just trust yourself, just try things. And if they don't work, it's not the end of the world, but you know, that's, like I said, small scale. But I don't know. I don't know about big picture stuff. Maybe I'm a bit too young for that.
9: No, but that is a journey of itself. Was there something about radio that was different to psychology and criminology that you thought is pulling you in?
10: I think it was the thought of, I like the open and honest communication, and just it's a different type of community. I think I got into psychology because I like the thought of helping people and communicating with them, and you have that communication here in radio, obviously, but it's just in a different way. So I think I really resonated with that. I mean, we might be Australia-wide, but we have the overnights community. It's our own little, we could make a little town or a little commune, you know what I mean, of all the regulars and all the people that come in. You know, I think we have a nice little community here in the overnights.
9: It is definitely a warm vibe, and perhaps less traumatizing than a career in psychology. The things you have to hear, it's a bit gentler in general.
10: Oh, well.
9: Always. But
10: yes, there have been some strange exceptions.
9: Yes, very much so. What happened in the quiz, Stu?
10: Well, you know the drill, mate. It's kind of like a raffle quiz. Everyone comes in. We had some difficult questions, so no shade if you didn't get any answers right tonight. But I was about to say, you're a real drill sergeant there, Ash. let's announce a winner, though, because we always do have one. And tonight it is Cameron from South Perth.
9: Congratulations, Cameron. Doesn't like music, doesn't like sport, but he found a way tonight.
10: Exactly, mate. You never know. It's just anyone's day, really.
9: Okay, I like it. Thank you, Stu.
10: You're welcome.
9: Alan says, the elephants got banned from the pool area at the hotel I stayed at in Dubbo, apparently. They had trouble keeping their trunks up. Great listening. I tips me hats. Thank you, Alan, calling in. And someone has said, the leopard. Leopards are generally heavier than orangutans, which are mainly tree dwellers. Leopards are a similar or large cat. Climb tree. I didn't know. Is a leopard heavier than an orangutan? It's hard to tell, isn't it? Because orangutans don't look as moulded and sculpted. Leopards look like Arnold Schwarzenegger, whereas orangutans, not so much. More of a Danny DeVito kind of vibe. So it's interesting. If a leopard is heavier, I will grant you that. So interesting update to the quiz. Okay, let's take you over to New York after this. This is Love Changes Everything.

0: That is Love Changes, in brackets, everything, by Chloe Fisher. You're listening to ABC Radio Overnights. Had some questions about language coming through. Richard has given us a few suggestions. He says, talking about languages, Ashwin, and different names for food. The Japanese diet, low fat, low red wine, low heart disease. French diet, high fat, high red wine, low heart disease. Italian diet, high red wine, low heart disease. German diet, high fat and beer, low heart disease. The final joke, eat and drink what you like, because speaking English is what gets you. It's a tough language. It is a tough language to pick up late. Okay, we're about to talk about New York in just a moment, and then we'll cross over to a conversation about how you can embrace your life in case you feel it's passed you by.
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0: Quick clarification as well. Lee says, did you say Thuna earlier? Thuna. No. No, no, we said Boona. It's where Stu is from. Boona, because apparently, says this person, in Victoria near places such as Yarrawonga, Benalla and Wongaratta, there is a place called Thuna. Very close. Carol from Craigieburn says, Victoria needs a town called Good On Ya. I love that. Imagine living in a happy place, like living in a town called Sunshine. We have a suburb called Sunshine here in Queensland. If there was a Good On Ya, you'd feel pretty good living there. Let us now cross over to New York, where there's a major sports tournament, which is just about to begin, and they're finding a way to make the streets more fun in winter. Tim Cass joins you now from New York. Hi, Tim.
2: Yes, good morning, Ashwin. Greetings from a hot, humid day here in New York City.
0: I love it. What's the most fun borough to pronounce in New York?
2: The most fun borough? Well, my favourite is Manhattan, as everyone knows. So I guess that's my favourite.
0: That's a great
2: one. That's where I live and that's where I enjoy, and Manhattan is where it's at for me.
0: Manhattan is exciting. Now, New York is famous for arts and culture, but there is a major sporting event which turns up every year. Tell us about what's about to happen.
2: Yes, the U.S. Open is about to start, and for the last 6 years, they have introduced Fan Week, which is a week when the public can go and attend for free and see all the top tennis players practicing their game before the actual matches begin. So I've been before, and I was hoping to go again this year, but you have to unfortunately register. And it's become so popular, Ashwin, that over 250,000 people attend starting on Sunday to see these professional tennis players warm up before the actual game starts. So it's a big event. It's become more and more popular every year. I've been a few years back, and I was hoping to go this year because I'm going to be in town next week and take some time off to enjoy the tennis, because I have to say it is one of my favorite spectator sports, and I'm sorry I'm going to miss it. I missed the boat. I didn't get online soon enough to snag a spot.
0: Novak is quite fun. Novak Djokovic, does he toss balls into the crowd? Does he interact with the audience and the others, or is it taken quite seriously by the players?
2: No. In fact, what's great about this Fan Week is that you find these top players playing on some of the practice courts outside the main arena. So you can get up front and personal with them. And it's a great experience for especially, you know, tennis enthusiasts. I know one of my clients has a young daughter who's 9 years old who can't wait to go. They booked online, and she's a big tennis fan, and she gets to meet these pros up close and personal. So it's a great time of year for those that planned ahead.
0: That is fun, but it's just really hard to get a ticket now. So is this something you'll keep trying, or have you lost hope?
2: I will keep trying. I mean, the tickets for the main events, of course, you know, it's $350 just to go for a ground entrance to the actual US Open this year. It's located in Queens. It's a wonderful venue here that we have. And 1 year I got to take a ferry ride out to the stadium, which is great. It's where they had the World's Fair years and years ago. But, you know, as I said, it's a wonderful experience, but it's got very expensive, which is, I think, why Fan Week, which is complimentary, has become so popular.
0: Tim, have you managed to stay in touch with the new generation of players coming through? Because there's so many choices now, it's hard to keep in touch with every generation of new sporting stars. Have you kept in touch with who the latest players are?
2: No, I haven't, to be honest. I know there's there's a young woman, her name is escaping me at the moment, but
0: Sabalenka.
2: She's quite a fashion icon
0: on the
2: tennis field. Yeah, so I'm always, you know, I enjoy watching the fashion on the tennis court as well as watching the game. But, you know, even watching it from home can be fun. I enjoy watching it on the TV as well.
0: Yeah.
2: I can't be there.
0: I find when we were children, you're maybe slightly older, but I was a 90s, 80s kid, so it was Boris Becker, it was Ivan Lendl, and then there was Pete Sampras and Andre Agassi. And as the years passed, it was hard to stay in touch. Now it's Jannik Sinner, Carlos Alcaraz, but Novak's still sticking around, so maybe he's the one name that I've stayed in touch with. So I was wondering if you still have that natural passion for the sport.
2: As I said, I love the sport. I think it's a great sport, and there's no particular player that I'm particularly focused on. I always love when the Australians, of course, rise to the top, and they have in recent years, so that's always exciting.
0: Tim Cass is your overnight New York correspondent, taking us into the life of the city. Someone has texted me, we don't have a suburb called Sunshine in Queensland. They do in Melbourne, though. We certainly do in Brisbane. It's on the train line next to Zilmia, if you want to check it out. I'm not sure how happy it is, but you can tell me if you live in Sunshine. How happy is it over there? But New York is certainly a place full of joy. And New York winters, though, can be quite harsh. So what is the plan for making New York winters more fun, Tim?
2: So this occurred during COVID, of course, when the restaurants here in New York were suffering and people weren't going inside, so they decided to create outdoor dining. And unfortunately, you know, they had to build these sheds, which took up car parking spaces all over the city. And these sheds, when the winter time came along, they became covered in snow and they attracted a lot of rodents. And I was most surprised to find out that they've decided to make permanent year-round dining, which means these sheds are going to reappear again. They keep flopping back and forth. They made sure that they were only up during the spring and summer months, and the restaurateurs had to remove them during the winter months. But I was most surprised and to find out that they're now going to be happening year-round, which, you know, I'm not sure in minus degree temperatures I want to be sitting out on the street dining. I mean, there's a lot of them will have to provide some form of heating, which is always a little treacherous to be heating a wooden structure out in the street. And they're often, you know, we have had very severe winters recently, so a lot of snow. And I can't quite imagine sitting outside in the snow with a radiator around my feet dining outside. I'd much rather be inside the restaurant. But it has helped the restaurants survive because they've increased their capacity, of course. But I'm not sure it's such a wise move to do it year-round.
0: No, it sounds like an administrative move nonetheless. Although I wasn't sure if it was you or somebody else said a tiger shark, which is a tropical shark, was spotted outside New York quite recently. Are the winters getting any milder by chance over there?
2: I think with climate change, it seems to me that the seasons are getting more and more extreme. We've just had the hottest July on record. So that's pretty amazing. Since they've been recording the temperature around the world, New York City has had the hottest ever July on record. So it's pretty staggering. And last year we had tons of snow again. So they're predicting again this coming winter that we'll have more snow. So it seems to me, Ashwin, like the seasons are getting more extreme rather than less.
0: Yeah, so it works both ways. Greg has clarified it was Naomi Osaka of Japan, who's the fashionista that designs her own dresses and wears them, entering the court as well. Someone else has clarified. So I think maybe it's Naomi Osaka.
2: Oh, good.
0: That's into
2: yes,
0: that.
2: Naomi, that's the one. That's the one, yep.
0: Now,
2: she's a fashion leader.
0: Yeah, very much so, yeah. And I guess, she has that role as well. Beyond the tennis, she has that fashion icon status. Mm. We talked about winter for just a moment, but you said summer is quite extreme. There's a summer streets program, isn't there, that kind of gets cars off the road and makes it quite fun to wander around.
2: Yes, this is a program called Summer Streets. It's actually been around for 19 years, which I think is amazing. And what they do every Saturday for the month of August, so we have one more Saturday coming up, they close the streets from Brooklyn Bridge all the way up to Harlem. So there's no traffic, but it's closed down so that people can run and jog and bicycle up and down this path around the city. And it's become so popular over the years that now it's a mob scene. A couple of weeks ago on Saturday, I was here in New York and I decided to rent a city bike, which I love to ride around the city. It's a great way to see the city. And I ventured up Park Avenue and there were more bikes and more people than you can imagine. It was kind of got a little dangerous and treacherous because I was holding my bike with one hand and trying to take a video with the other. And

0: And I nearly ran into a few people trying to cross the street between all the bikes and people jogging. So it's become more and more popular. Hopefully they can figure out a way to open up more streets to make so they can accommodate all the extra people that love to do it. But and also, we've had such hot weather. As I mentioned, we're having an extremely hot summer, and so that brings more and more people out into the streets. And they have free giveaways. All these vendors give away energy drinks and fresh water, and it's a great time to be in New York if you're in the city for the summer. But everyone comes out, and I'll be participating again this coming Saturday. Hopefully I don't crash.
1: It is such an exciting city. You have so much variety of things to do. One thing, though, that does seem to attract complaints is the subway system. Is it being changed in any way?
0: Yes, well, I was surprised to find out that, and I've mentioned this on talks before, how hot it is. It's like walking into a furnace when you go down into these subway stations before you board an air-conditioned train. So they've decided somehow to try to air-condition the subway platforms, which is kind of a challenge because, of course, these are open spaces. They have lots of ventilation and fresh air pouring into them, besides the heat that is generated from the engines of the train. But somehow they're going to be using this new innovative thermal energy network to change the heat that's generated. They're going to direct it into buildings near these subway stations and create cool air for the platform. So I'm not sure how this is going to work. There's a test program that's been talked about, and the new mayor is being very proactive. I mean, it's a great idea if they can create an air con in the underground, but I'm not sure how it's going to function. They do occasionally have like ceiling fans mounted to the roof of the subway stations, which move the air around a little bit. But I will tell you, as I said, it's been one of the hottest Julys on record. And walking into the subway station, which I do regularly because that's how I get around the city, it can be very oppressive. And you're standing there on the subway station, you can feel the sweat dripping down the back of your neck. And then hopefully a train arrives not too long before you can get into a nice air-conditioned carriage. But it's a bit of an issue.
1: It's interesting. You'll have to dress differently to handle this heat. I can imagine New Yorkers walking around in shorts and T-shirts more than perhaps they used to.
0: Yes, in fact, shorts and T-shirts, as soon as the sun comes out in New York, New Yorkers can't wait to get outside, so they're often in shorts and T-shirts. But, of course, I'm working in a business during the day, so I have to wear business attire, but my secret is to wear linen pants and linen shirts. Keep me cool. Yeah. So that's how I dress appropriately for work. But you can see people wandering on the streets and practically nothing here in New York. It's always amazing.
1: Yeah, it's a very progressive city, so maybe that doesn't get the same flack it might in some parts of the world. If you've just joined, you are hearing from Tim Cass, who is our overnight New York correspondent, taking us into the life of the city. Many cities are trying to get us to cycle around the place and get out of our cars, but New York doesn't make it as easy as it could be.
0: Yes, it's become very expensive. They have these, you know, bike share rides all over the world. I'm sure they have them in your city there in Brisbane, but they're very popular here in New York because they've created bicycle paths, so there's a safe method to get around the streets of New York. But it's become so expensive. The you know, to go for 45 minutes, it can be $12, whereas you can ride on a subway for $2.90 and go as far as you need to. I'm fortunate because I get a senior pass, and so it's half price for me. So I can go for $1.45 anywhere in this around the city, and you can change from buses to trains, and you can change to multiple trains without having to pay extra money. But the city bike program here in New York has become so expensive that they're thinking of trying to cap it at $3 per ride, which would be amazing. You could go from Brooklyn Bridge all the way to Harlem for $3. It would be great on a bicycle. But at the moment, it's become one of the most expensive bike share rides in the whole country. So hopefully they can bring those costs down so more people can take advantage of riding bikes around New York.
1: Hopefully take advantage, especially in the hot summer sun, the cold winter. It's not always the most comfortable to be on a bike, but certainly a plan.
0: No, definitely a little dangerous in the winter months when there's snow on the streets. I don't advise cycling during the snow weather when we get here.
1: It's a beautiful city as well, and this is an issue, an incentive, or I guess a program that's going on around the world, is how do we live more comfortably with nature? How do we combine trees and urban environments? And in New York in particular, there is an attempt to reduce the amount of light pollution that is happening. What's the plans that are underway?
0: Yes, they've proposed this Dark Skies Protection Act, which I only learned about last week. It's moving through the courts, but they're planning to stop lighting in commercial buildings here in New York after 11 p.m. at night until sunrise in the morning, which is kind of surprising. I'm actually, you know, it's great from an energy cost because it will save a lot of energy here in the city, which is fantastic. And it will also protect the bird life, because we have a lot of bird life here in the city, and they migrate to different parts of the world. And a lot of birds have been flying in to these buildings at night. So I think it's a great thing. But at the same time, New York is known for being lit up at night, and it's such a spectacular skyline. But I'm all in favor of saving energy and saving bird life here in the city. So it's not going to be introduced until 2028. So it's got quite a while to go, but I think it's a great thing that they're trying to do this. Those people that want to take pictures of the city all lit up at night, they can do it before 11 p.m.
1: Yeah. Mike Tyson was famous for his relationship with pigeons in New York. So it's not just the pigeon. There's some other wonderful birds, I should say, that people can connect with in the city.
0: Yes, we have. You know, there's been a few different birds that have formed a home in Central Park, and there's been a number of owls over the years that bird lovers have been watching, and one of them apparently did die from flying into a building. So, you know, it is treacherous, and I'm all for saving the wildlife. And, you know, Central Park is a huge home for many, many species of birds. And, in fact, the Javits Center here in New York, which is our big convention center, they put a green roof on the building, and that has attracted a lot of bird life as well. So birds are definitely around the city, and there's a lot of bird watchers, and anything to save these birds, I think, is a good thing.
1: Tim, it's some interesting developments in New York. It's such a fundamentally good city, but some little quirks that are going on to bring it to the modern age. So thanks for sharing them with us today.
0: Always, Ashwin. All the best to your listeners. Thank you.
1: Tim Cass there, your overnights correspondent. Bobsled comments, surely a tiger shark would be striped, not spotted. What a pun. Thank you, Bobsled, for staying with us on the program. We are about to move to a new topic, and that is, there's something that happens to us, isn't there, in life? We follow orders. We follow orders from a young age. We're taught to conform. And unfortunately, that can mean choosing a career and sometimes a relationship, a passion, that we're not really into. We just follow orders. And we wake up and we're 45, 50, and we're not happy with the life we lead. But we think it's too late. It's too late to change. There are late bloomers in life who have changed much later than you would expect, in career, in their hobbies, in their passions. And we have someone, an author, on to talk about how you can embrace the life of late blooming. And if there is a story from your own life, maybe you've made a change later in life, love to hear it. You can call me on 1300 800 222, or you can text 0437 774 774. Let's find a way to not live with that regret when the time comes. 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This is Wendy Matthews.

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0: Are you someone who might at some time in your life have felt that it was passing you by? You might have been the last in your group of friends to find that special someone or get married or start a family. Well, don't give up. You're not alone. Maybe you're just a late bloomer. Ali Volpe is our guest this morning to talk about the joys and sometimes despairs of late blooming. Hi, Ali.
5: Hey, thanks for having me.
0: Tell us about your connection to this subject. Have you witnessed it in friends or family? What's your reflections on late blooming overall?
5: Yeah, I had just been noticing this sort of like pervasive theme across social media, the videos I was seeing on TikTok, this just like chorus of people feeling like they were behind in life and taking it really personally, seeing people around them hit these milestones before them, whether that's, you know, getting a degree, buying a house, getting married, having kids. People really have started to take that to heart of like, well, when is my moment? Why isn't this happening for me?
0: I can imagine social media is quite responsible for that level of comparison that's going on now.
5: Oh, yeah, because there are just so many more people than ever that we can weigh ourselves against. Think about before social media, you know, the people you could compare yourself to were the people you interacted with. So they were maybe your peers, your family members, and they tended to be pretty similar to you. Now we are exposed to just so many more people online and even people we know, but we get more detail about their life. We can see the inside of their house. We can see the vacations they're going on. We can see the kids that they're having or the Christmas presents you buy them. We just have much more exposure to more people and the people we know.
0: We can very much see the best version of themselves, which is what shows up online. Cherie writes, maybe the answer to life is to learn to find peace and harmony within oneself without chasing happiness, which can be elusive and just out of reach sometimes. But that's not the message we get from our culture, is it, Ali?
5: Oh, no, exactly. And it sort of builds within us as humans, too. You know, like we are

0: I think that's the adventure that we really want in later life. Not the goods anymore, not the material things. And I think that's a late bloomer probably gets that dawning, that awareness. It's not about what you've got. It's not even about, you know, status. It's about what do you want that makes you happy inside.
1: Is there a case from your own life where you decided to open your wings and travel more later in life?
0: I moved into a over 55's retirement village when I was 55 and got there and thought, oh, my God, is this it? Is this it, like ambulances and walking frames? When I still was going to Amel and the Sniffers concerts. Yeah. So it took me 3 years, and it took my parents passing and my dog passing, and I thought, that's it, I'm doing what I want to do. And so I sold everything, and I've been working remotely with Indigenous people up north ever since.
1: Yeah, you have moved up north recently. So for you, was it about having more purpose and spending your time doing fulfilling work?
0: Yeah, doing what I loved, what was useful and what I loved. So I think I got to a point where I recognised that I did have skills that I could pass on and utilise, yeah, and that they were needed. And I've sought out, I've worked in Kalumburoo, Kununurra, the Pilbara, and hopefully, and now I'm at the Tablelands, but I'm probably heading back to WA.
1: And you're not moving back to the retirement village anytime soon?
0: Never, no. I sold that. I bought myself a unit in Moonee Ponds, and that's Airbnb'd to fund me having, basically it's like a working holiday because I can't afford a Winnebago.
1: Yeah. But it sounds like you've embraced the right life now. It took a while to get there, but you feel like you're in a good place now. No other major changes needed?
0: I think I am, because at this age I don't have the caring responsibilities anymore. You know, I'm not a wife. My kids are like, you know, late 30s. Parents are dead. I am free of expectations from others.
1: Ali, while Tracy's on the phone, our parents play a role in fixing us into certain lives that can become disappointing later. What do you have to say about the role our parents and families can play?
2: Oh, yeah. I mean, it's hugely influential. These are the people that we observe growing up. And so those are the first narratives that we see. So when we start to think of things that kind of stray from that path, we might feel like wrong. I know here in the States, it's especially, parents of immigrant families are very, very, put a lot of pressure on their kids to sort of follow a certain path or to do things as they did. And so when you stray from that, you might get disapproval from, you know, families. And, you know, these sort of things are pretty rigid, too. If you look back to your parents, your grandparents, great-grandparents, people kind of did things a certain way, the same way, for a really long time. And there's a lot of systemic and structural things that are making it harder for young people to reach those same milestones. And so, again, people start to internalize it. They start to think it's their fault if they're not doing things the same way as their parents. And then you have the added expectation of maybe your parents are really pushing you to do certain things, and it can feel doubly tough.
1: Tracy, was there any elements of shame in your life? Like when we get told to live a certain life, we get shamed into it. And if we don't, we're disappointing someone and we're not a good person. Was shame ever used growing up?
0: Yeah, definitely. There's certainly rigid expectations, gender expectations when I grew up in the 70s and 80s. And, yeah, I had to struggle through that in my 90s and work out, yeah, how much did I owe to other people? You know, my parents' expectations, husband's expectations, society's expectations. And I think freeing myself of those expectations has been good.
1: Well, you're on a good path now, Tracy. Thanks for calling in tonight.
0: Thanks, Ash and Ali.
1: Ali, let's continue on this journey. We're talking about late blooming, but it can arrive quite early for some people, this fear of missing out.
2: Right. Like, again, because social media sort of has opened us up to a number of people to compare ourselves to. And these milestones that people tend to hit are in a person's 20s. So I think, like, that's where we can really start to feel, you know, like we're falling behind. It's a period called emerging adulthood when, you know, these moments like going to college, graduating, living on your own,

0: landing a dream job, starting a life with somebody. Yeah. These things all typically tend to happen in a person's 20s, early 30s. And so that is quite young to start feeling like you're already falling behind. Your life has hardly even started.
1: Yeah, I wonder what the when this begins, this late blooming pressure. I guess the first major area is what career should you do? What job should you do for the rest of your life? And so that must be kicking in around 16 or 17 years old. What are you noticing about the pressures young people are facing when it comes to jobs?
0: Oh, it's hugely. There's so many pressures. I was just talking to a friend yesterday. His niece and nephew are in high school, and they are already being told by teachers, guidance counselors, to pursue, careers in healthcare or in the trades because of the forces that are happening around AI and all of the shifts that are happening in the job market. Mm. So they're being told at such a young age that, maybe this is the right path for you, or this is a more secure and stable path. But I can imagine if you are feeling like, oh, I don't want to do that, or, I don't want to go into the trades. I don't want to do that sort of thing. And to pursue something else might feel like you're going against narratives. And even if you do, follow your heart, you go to pursue higher education, and then you struggle to find a job after that, even when you are following your dreams, that can also feel destabilizing.
1: I'm not sure if this has kicked in the U.S., but in parts of Asia, they have this lying flat movement. I think that's in China and particularly in Japan, where young people are just giving up. They don't see the prospect of getting a good job, of marrying. All sorts of things feel like they're passing them by. So they just give up, stay in their apartment all day, don't do anything. There's a real nihilism that's kicking in. That's the danger, isn't it? With too many expectations, people will eventually just give in.
0: Oh my gosh. Yeah, that makes me really sad. Just sort of, expecting that, there is nothing to work for. And again, I don't fault people for that, because there are a lot of systemic barriers keeping people back. Like, everything is so expensive. It is harder to buy a home. It is harder to land that first job, especially if it's a job that you feel passionate about. Yeah. Wages are not keeping up with the cost of things. So there are so many factors, I think, holding people, especially young people, down. And it doesn't surprise me that they might feel this nihilism, but it is certainly, it doesn't bode well.
1: This achievement culture that we live in, like you said, it did take us from caves to skyscrapers. So it can be very good at manipulating the natural environment and building wealth, but it can also disconnect us from our unconscious mind, our family, friends, nature, the still parts of ourselves that just want to sit quietly on the beach for 4 hours. It can disconnect us from a part of ourselves, this achievement hustle culture. And I think we in the West are paying the price for that disconnect, and we're not sure how to fix it. We've tried drugs and music and alcohol. I think we're struggling to fix that disconnect.
0: Right. And it is interesting because, we do have that great motivating factor to, pursue more, but it means the goalpost is always changing. It's not so much just to have that a nice apartment that you can afford. It's like, no, I have to have the better apartment with all of the amenities and the doorman and, the skyscraper view. And when those are the things that research has shown, doesn't really make us happy. Like you said, it is our relationships. It is connection with people. And so I think we're just maybe focusing on the wrong things, which is why I'm glad, at least in the West, I feel like there's been a larger conversation about connection and loneliness and social health, because I think people are really starting to realize that that is the stuff that makes life worth living.
1: If you've just joined this conversation, Ali Volpe is a journalist and author of a book coming up that's called Are We Still On For Tonight? We are talking about late blooming, being pushed into a life that really wasn't for you and trying to change perhaps later in life. Peter has called in from Wallaby Point. Hi, Peter.
2: Morning, Ash. Morning, Ali. How are you?
1: Good, thanks. This evening, what's your experience with late blooming?
2: I was saying to the producer, Ash, I was watching all my mates and that grow up through the 80s, buy the house, get married. So I thought I'll just wait. I'll wait till I'm into my 30s and then I'll see what happens. And funny enough, it happened when I got to 31. I met a woman I've been with now for 26 years. We did have a house, but, houses aren't everything nowadays, because I hear everyone complaining about how they're struggling. So we're at the age in our life now where we're getting ready to retire and go travel our country and see what we want to do now.
1: So it sounds like you chose quite well by waiting till you were 31. What experience was that

0: like for you? Like, do you think you chose well?
1: Well, I thought during the late 80s and that I was missing out because all my friends and that were going home to their wives, and I thought, well, then you'd see them out next and you'd say, how you going? They'd say, oh, well, we're not together anymore. I thought, well, I am doing the right thing by waiting, and it worked well.
0: Yeah. Ali, any reflections on relationships, leaving them a little bit longer?
2: Yeah, I mean, what the data shows recently, like, people are waiting longer to get married, to have kids. And on the one hand, I think it's great that people are maybe taking more time to consider and, you know, establishing their lives. But on the other hand, like, it can make people feel bad about themselves if they're, you know, realizing, like, oh, my gosh, I'm older than my parents were when they had me. Again, I think it all sort of comes out in the wash. Like, most people end up do having kids. It just is happening later.
0: Yeah. I've just had a slight technical issue that's come in. Peter, I've still got you on the phone. Okay, I just had to reset my system while it crashed on me. Okay, if you've just joined Ali Volpe, author, is taking us through some of the issues around this. So, Peter, have you noticed any differences between you and your friends, the fact that you waited an extra 10 years to get married? Any differences that you've noticed?
1: No, actually, I've moved away from the area. Like Ali was saying, you've got an expectation where you have to work as you to accomplish what you want. But I've moved away from that area from about 20 years ago, and I've really seen no difference. It's all the same wherever you go. Everyone expects you to have the big house and the luxury car and the luxury yacht, and I just think it's a waste of time nowadays.
0: Yeah.
1: And enjoy your life. Yeah.
0: Experiences and travel, and this is something people realise, don't they, later in life, that as the closer the end gets, the stuff isn't going to work. You just want to not try and hustle so hard and just enjoy the smell of roses, as they say.
1: Don't become the dead person to the people above you now, I think.
0: Yeah.
1: Get out there and enjoy your life, because I think the world's not going in the way you want it to now.
0: No. Peter, thank you for calling in.
1: No worries, Ash. Have a good one.
0: Ali, that seems like a good message, right? Just embrace life and enjoy it as quickly, as much as you can.
2: Yeah. So something that feels very simple and that I mean, certainly I forget to ask this question of myself is like why you might want some of those things, you know, like why you might want the big house, why you want to climb the corporate ladder. We sometimes are just living on autopilot and we think like, well, that's the thing I should be doing. So I think it's important to like ask yourself like, well, why do I feel pushed to do these things? Is it because like I want external validation? Is it because someone is telling me to do it? Or is it something that like genuinely would make me feel good?
0: Sam has given us a call to join the conversation. Hello, Sam.
3: Hello, Ashton. Hey, Ali, how are you?
0: Good, thanks tonight. What's your experience with this late blooming?
3: Well, I went a different path to the rest of my family. Most of my family were, my mum and dad were farmers, and I was one of 10 kids, and all my brothers are shearers, and I stayed in the agricultural industry. But I went as a baker and a pastry cook when I was about 15 and a half. I left school and did that. And then I did that till I was about 22. And then I thought, well, I'll give shearing a go because it's better money than baking. Mm. And I did that for 10 years so I could purchase my own bakery. And I know I purchased my own bakery when I was about 34. And in the meantime, in that, I had a failed marriage and a few different things. But I met someone later in life, like probably at 29. I'm not really later, but it is later for a farm community. And my wife was 34. And we, since then, in 20 years, we've owned two bakeries. We've had two beautiful children. It's really been successful for us. And even to the extent, like in the last 4 or 5 years, things, I was struggling a bit with the baking. I said, I'm going to have to give up drinking alcohol because I was struggling with that. And then when I gave up that, I opened up doors. I started my own personal trainer's business as well. So I do a little bit of personal training as well on the side, just because I was getting a bit lonely in the bakery, you know, and it's a good connection. So, yeah, I don't know. There's opportunities arise when you get older if you're willing to take a few risks and look after yourself a bit better, I think.
0: Ali, what Sam's saying is like he had a mission to go on a bakery business, building businesses as part of a couple. Do you think that can help make a relationship a bit more fun as well, to be on a mission together?
2: Yeah, I think, you know, many couple therapists would say, you know, having something that you both enjoy doing together really bonds couples. And it's interesting, like I think we often look for commonalities with our partner of, and write off anything that like, any differences we have as like a potential red flag of like, oh, we both don't like this same hobby. But they might stop there instead of like looking for that shared interest that both of you maybe don't even know that you both like. So, I mean, you know, maybe they both were surprised that they liked baking and decided to like enter into this new business venture together. And like that can be their thing as opposed to like coming in with your own baggage and trying to, you know, retrofit a relationship around shared interests.
0: Sam, I'm curious, what's it like to run a business with your wife? I mean, does it add to the stress? Does it make it more exciting? What's it been like for you?
3: Sometimes it's a little bit hard to differentiate. But the one thing, my wife's not, she's not, she doesn't love baking as much as I do, but she had a lot of retail experience. So we were probably, it was a good click when we met, you know what I mean? Like she'd worked in a lot of different corporate sort of shops and things like that, and she knew how to sell a product. She said, if you can produce the product, I'll sell it. And I literally came home from shearing one night and I wasn't feeling that great, and she got a book out and just started writing ideas in it. She said, we're doing this, you know. And it was just like, and from then on we went and we found the shop front, we purchased it, and you know, the sky's been the limit since. So
0: sounds like it was good. You needed someone to pull you into it, and she did that. What's been the reaction like from the shearing community that you grew up in?
3: Some of them laughed when I said I was going to do it, but I've actually had them at my pie warmer fighting over the last pie in the pie warmer, so I get the last laugh at the end of the day. So
0: yeah, they've embraced it as well. You probably are using some of their meat as well, their lambs and the sheep, that are the lamb anyway that's coming from the farms.
3: Yeah, well, I do, and I do use a lot of the recipes that I got when I was shearing, like some of the ladies that were cooking for me. But my bakery is actually called Shear Lights Bakery, so I did keep a bit of a theme. So,
0: yeah, you can't fully leave it behind. If you were to go back to young Sam, would you have embraced the bakery? Is there something else you feel like, if the whole world is open, all the careers are open, what would you have chosen if you could choose anything?
3: Oh, I still would have chose baking, but if I could go back to talk to young Sam, I'd say just stop panicking. You've got plenty of time. Yeah. We've got more time than we think. That's the thing. So, anyway, thanks for letting me share my story.
0: Thanks for calling in, Sam. Ali, I think that self-talk is very important. If we're anxious, we can catastrophize. The world is ending. I've got to decide now. Whereas if we're a bit more, we have concern but not anxiety, we can be a bit more balanced in how we assess the dangers ahead in our life.
2: Yeah, I love how Sam put that of like, I have more time than I think. You know, I think we are kind of like rushing towards that finish line. And, you know, maybe to like enjoy the process a little more. We have our whole lives ahead of us. Like I mean, there is something to, you know, having motivation and keeping towards your goals. But at the same time, I don't think we need to be putting so much pressure on ourselves. Like there's just tons of pressure, you know, again, for young people to go from high school to college, to get a degree, to jump right into their careers. But I think, you know, life happens in between those milestones. And like, that's the stuff you're going to remember.
0: I think we'll keep this conversation going after the news to see, what are the tips? What are the right tips to embrace the late blooming life? And we'll take your calls as well, Bob. We'll get to you straight after the news. You can call me on 1300 800 222. Your guest right now is Ali Volpe, who is a journalist and author of a book called Are We Still On Tonight? It's a book about friendship. Let's discuss late blooming, how to make it work for us after the news. I'm Ashwin Sedka. You're listening to ABC Radio Overnights. I'll be back in five.
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0: ABC News with Andrew Kaloupis. At least 16 people have been killed in overnight Russian strikes in Ukraine, with the 4.5-year war showing no signs of ending. Here's Nick Palmerton.
1: Ukrainian officials say the brunt of the Russian missile and drone blitz was the capital Kyiv, but there's been strikes right across the country. Russian missile strikes have become a regular occurrence over the course of the European summer, with Ukraine running low on Patriot air defence interceptors. Kyiv's mayor says that it's the first time in several months the city's critical infrastructure has been targeted, with some residents told to expect a disruption to hot water. Elsewhere, Romania has scrambled fighter jets to destroy a marine drone spotted a few hundred metres from a Black Sea gas project, with its president blaming Russia.
0: The CFMEU says it will fully cooperate with Victoria's Royal Commission into corruption in the construction industry. Georgia Lenton-Williams with more.
2: The construction union has released a statement saying significant public attention has been focused on it. Yet anyone who knows the industry understands misconduct is not confined to one organisation. Victorian Premier Ben Carroll has released the terms of reference for the Royal Commission to investigate allegations of the criminal infiltration of unions and building sites. He says it will have the power to call former ministers and union officials.
3: It will follow the money, examine the systems that were exploited.
2: The Premier says he wants hearings to begin as soon as possible.
0: Detectives say a woman in her 20s is deeply traumatised after she was sexually assaulted in Brisbane's West and no longer feels safe on the streets she walks every day. Police say the woman was walking along Brookfield Road in Brookfield Thursday morning when she was stopped by a man she did not know and was assaulted. A 32-year-old man has been taken into custody. Local resident Tiana Uvali says she was shocked and horrified.
4: This is my hour of peace and I trust this area to be very safe and very quiet. I'm really shocked and horrified. The fact that I walked up and saw film crews here and then a blue tarp over there and someone says to me a woman's been sexually assaulted, it's horrifying. It's not something I expect to happen at all.
0: A new report has warned that offenders can pay less than the cost of a family takeaway meal to view and direct the live sexual abuse of children overseas. The Australian Institute of Criminology says offenders are exploiting everyday technology, financial systems and online networks to facilitate abuse. Deputy Director of the Institute, Dr. Rick Brown, says research from the Philippines gives some indication of how widespread the abuse might be.
5: There are some glimpses from research. If we look at the victim side, for example, just in the Philippines alone, there was a study from 2022 that estimated that there were 470,000 children in the Philippines in that 1 year that had been subject to this kind of offending.
0: The federal program helping older people with shopping, transport and Meals on Wheels will be extended to 2029. The Commonwealth Home Support Program assists 830,000 seniors with measures to help keep them at home, but it was due to be abolished next year and rolled into the new Support at Home program. But providers, including local councils, had withdrawn services because of the uncertainty around the program's future. Aged Care Minister Sam Ray says the government believes the program should also remain beyond 2029.
6: Separate from the Support at Home program. We'll begin consultation this year across the sector and importantly with older people to determine what the long-term future of the program looks like.
0: Maritime security reports say a tanker travelling off the coast of Yemen has been seized by armed men. With more, the BBC's Barbara Pledusher.
7: This vessel was intercepted about 136 nautical miles off the coast of Yemen. It was boarded by six armed people and they had redirected it towards the coast of Somalia. There are some defence analysts who suspect that this is related to the wider issue of shipping in the Middle East. So Iran had threatened to activate its Houthi allies in Yemen to block shipping in the Red Sea. Maybe the Houthi rebels in Yemen are coordinating with the pirates to disrupt shipping.
0: Germany has registered a record 14,000 deaths so far this year linked to extreme heat waves that have gripped much of Europe. Most of them occurred in 1 week in late June when temperatures hit 40 degrees Celsius. ABC News.
8: ABC Radio with Ashwin Zedkar. If you have just joined the conversation, we're talking about late blooming and the idea that sometimes you get pushed into a life that really might not suit you, but you arrive there due to pressure from your family, from your parents. And so how do you change? How do you let go of the person you used to be and embrace a new life? That's the conversation we're having now about late blooming with author Ali Volpe, who was a journalist and author of the forthcoming book about friendship, Are We Still On For Tonight? Ali joins you now, but also Bob has called in from Greenacre. Hello, Bob.
9: G'day, Ashwin. G'day, Ali. Yeah, I had a funny thing. I spent 30 years working on the Sydney waterfront. I loved the work. About the year 2000, I had a marriage breakup, so I had to... I looked after my own two children that were 7 and 3, so I had to stop doing shift work. But I was a strong trade unionist and still am. But I got offered a job as I always was a security guard, but I got offered a job where I got my own company together and started employing people. And you come as it's a bit of a check. You go, boy, this boss work is as easy as I thought it would be. I thought I'd be the boss, the head of the thing, but you find you're open to the vagaries of you've got to look after your employees and your people that you're working for. We were looking after high-rise residential apartments, and I got working with Meriton Development's Harry Trigobov. I found he talked to me one day about boxing, and that was his favourite sport. So I got a fair bit of his security work because he liked boxers. And I was so surprised that the company that I worked for was P&O on the waterfront. And I wasn't overly fond of them, but they trained me. I took all of the courses that they gave, and they were invaluable to run a business. And I have a readjustment in my thought processes. I think I'd been a bit too harsh with them.
8: Yeah, so I suppose you've been on the other side. You've gone from employee to being a boss. Can you give us some insights into what the hardest thing you noticed was about managing people?
9: Look, it was around the time that there was a few things happening in Europe, and I had different people from different countries working for me. And one chap was from Egypt, and he was becoming a fundamentalist. And I came to him and I said, look, mate, that's okay. You can pray 7 times a day. We're open to anything, but not in the hallways of people's apartment, in our office. And he said, I can't do that. We'll have to part our ways. And he goes, okay, I'll go. And I said, wait a minute, I've got to pay you. And he said, what do you mean? I said, well, I'll give you a month's pay. And he said, wow, if I'd have known that, I would have left earlier.
8: Well, yeah. That's the human side of it, isn't it, Bob? Those differences in culture and people's attitudes. But also, I'm just wondering about you personally. As far as late blooming goes, did this change your life? Was it the change that you needed?
9: I had to do it because I was left in charge of a 7 and a 3-year-old. Yeah. I tell you, one of the things that struck me, people used to say to me, oh, aren't you good looking after your kids? And I thought, there's thousands of women out there, parents looking after their kids, and one bloke gets it, and I'm the best person in the world. And I go, that's not really fair. I become a bit more of a humanist, I think. I think you have to.
8: Ali, this is a nice jumping off. Off point as to how men and women are treated differently when it comes to late blooming. They face different pressures in their life. What's your take on that difference?
10: Yeah, I think there's still different societal pressures on men and women. Women, I think, are still largely expected to get married and have kids, even though that is changing, and a majority still do. And I think there is a high expectation on men that they will be the breadwinner. And that's kind of largely what people are looking for in partners as well. It's like they are looking for some of the stereotypical things. So it makes it really hard to break out of those molds. And again, it can really inspire some feelings of being a late bloomer if you aren't subscribing to those things or you feel like you maybe want them and you haven't done it yet.
8: Bob, thank you for calling in as well. So this is a nice way to transition, Ali, from where we used to be, the fact that we do need to make changes, but what's the most effective way to make them? So why don't we start then with the language we use? I think if we are to make a change in our life, we have to move on from the idea of, I have to do this, I must do this. Can you expand on that?
10: Yeah, I spoke to an expert a couple of years ago for a story that gave me the advice of, like, we have to put an end to the idea of, like, we quote-unquote have to do anything, you know? Instead of thinking, like, I have to read 50 books a year because other people are doing that, or I have to get married and have a kid by the age of 30 because, like, that's what my parents told me to do. You need to ask yourself, like, well, is that something you really want to be doing? And what might you rather be doing instead? Like, it sounds so simple, but it really requires some introspection because, like, again, we just sort of like are on autopilot sometimes. It's like, okay, well, this is the path that has been laid out for me and the example that has been set for me by my peers, by my family, even by the media. And so what might it look like to do something a little bit different? And so, yeah, to just change your language instead of like, I have to do these things to, you know, what do I want to do is hugely beneficial.
8: You have to is a very imprisoning kind of language, but there's very few parents that would let go, I think, of that kind of language because there are rules, there are restrictions. There's different styles of parenting. I assume authoritative parenting where there's boundaries, but there's freedom as well. They balance putting rules in place rather than, and also give you some freedom to make your own mistakes. Whereas if you've got like an authoritarian parent, they're very rules-based. Don't do this because I said so. So that have-to language really comes from our parents and it can be quite hard to untie that kind of language if we've been grown up around that, do this way because I said so, that kind of parenting.
10: Oh, yeah, absolutely. And like that, it stuff gets really into our psyches. It's really ingrained. And so, yeah, and I know just, you know, from folks who maybe are the oldest child and they've had a lot of responsibility placed on them. It's like, well, you have to take care of your younger brother and sister because you are more responsible. And like people start to internalize those messages and they think, okay, well, then I have to be responsible for the rest of my life when I'm not advocating for, you know, throwing caution to the wind and being totally irresponsible. But, you know, maybe they don't have to be as uptight as they were taught to believe.
8: Yeah, I think, and this is a real opportunity. Just they take it, what do they call it? Take a moral inventory, stock take of your beliefs and where they're getting you to find healthier beliefs, because there maybe are some things that you have to do, but many things that you're saying you have to are probably you want to or you were told to. So we need to get good at analyzing ourselves, which isn't the easiest thing to do. We're not taught how to analyze ourselves.
10: Oh, no, not at all, which is why I find it sometimes helpful to think about the things like we value most in life and consider, you know, whether our actions are in service of those values. You know, if you really value your community and your friends, you might reconsider a job offer that would have you moving really far away from them because it would sort of, you know, be in conflict with your values. But I think people sometimes don't think of that decision. They're just like, oh, it's more money, it's a better job, like I'm gonna go and pursue that, and maybe they wouldn't be happy doing that.
8: We also need to get better at saying goodbye to a version of ourselves.
10: Yeah, I think that's also really helpful. One of the women I spoke to for this story about being late bloomers, you know, she found that by just like talking about the fact that she felt like a late bloomer. She posted on TikTok like, hi, I'm 32. I've never been on a date. I've never been kissed. And that allowed her to sort of mourn the loss of the version that she thought she might be. She thought she might be, you know, married in her 20s. She might have kids by that point. But by giving a voice to it, it allowed her to accept that this is where she was in life and to feel that loss instead of pretending it wasn't there or ignoring it or letting like resentment for those around her who were getting married, were building lives with their partners, instead of letting that eat her away.
8: If you've just joined our conversation, you're listening to Ali Volpe, who's a journalist author of the forthcoming book about friendship, Are We Still On For Tonight? We are talking about late blooming. If there's something that's worked for you to transition your life later than expected, love to hear about it. You can text me on 0437 774 774. You can call in to 1300 800 222. Trev joins from Surfers Paradise. Hi, Trev.
11: Hello, Ashton.
8: What's your late blooming story?
11: There we go.
8: Yeah.
11: We're right. Yeah, look, it's interesting how one starts out and the principles you're given early in life, even if they are from the most conservative congregational ex-servicemen who believe in full dignity, you still hold those values. And yet, when you're 19, you might MC a church concert in drag.
8: Right. So this has become a personal story of your coming out in terms of the drag, and what was the

0: family reaction like, and how did it change your life?
1: Oh, there was a bit of eyebrow raising, but I grew up in the church, and then at one point I went, it wasn't like I become anti-church. It was just I just thought, yeah, I'll take a broader perspective. And I don't know, you go on, and then somewhere in life I work with the Aborigines in Western New South Wales, the Barkindji people, for like 10 years, and it does change you.
0: Yeah, I'd love to hear about that. What's that experience like? What's the change that happened to you after those 10 years?
1: I don't know. I think the thing is that you go, I learnt this from my parents, maybe a block of 15%. I learnt this, through my career, 40%. I learnt this by art galleries, 8%. But you don't have the different blocks argue with each other. You know what I mean? Like, I'm now an atheist, but I don't hate my parents because they were Christians.
0: No, you've got that tolerance in you, but there's something that still echoes through you. Maybe those biblical values are still with you in some way, but in a different form.
1: My word, if anybody ever wants to talk about the Bible, I'll know more about theology than, to be honest, most Christians, because I read them for fun.
0: Yeah.
1: Like, the Bible is great. You sit down with the Gospel of St. Matthew, forget the first chapter, but, once Jesus is born, it's great. Yeah.
0: Thanks for calling in, Trevor. I'll bounce off that topic into Ali to see where we can go next, because what Trevor raised, Ali, was that encounter that he had with an Indigenous group of people for 10 years. What do you think about the benefit of engaging people who've led very different lives to us? Is that what's needed to change our mindset?
2: Oh, it can be hugely beneficial. When we interact with people who are very similar to us, like, we sort of get into that echo chamber. It's really hard to have empathy for people who are different than us. And just to have a peek into a different experience can really give you a lot of perspective. An expert I talked to a couple of years ago for a story put it really interestingly of, like, again, to tie it into, like, this late blooming thing of, like, if we always feel like we are operating from a deficit, like we are behind people, we are a late bloomer, it starts to warp our view. It starts to make us think that, like, we are the victims and, we can't dig ourselves out of this hole. And it also assumes that people who live differently than us, don't have the same, like, full life that we do. So if I, with, a good job and a house and full relationships, feel like I'm a late bloomer, what does someone who doesn't have those things feel? Like, do they not have a life that is full of dignity? So I think it's, like, an interesting shift to have, like, to think about people who live differently than you do, or to be exposed to people who live differently than you do and realize that, like, oh, no, they're not falling behind either, so why should I think that I am?
0: Ali Volpe is your journalist and author guest for tonight, talking about late blooming. I think we do live in a very much a doing culture, action and doing things rather than a being culture. And that encounter with the Indigenous communities perhaps isn't even more focused on just being rather than doing things, and the fact that there's still fulfillment there. I'd love to get your takes, though, on the subject. Clive has joined us from the Sunshine Coast. Hello, Clive.
3: Hello, Ashwin and Ali. Good morning.
0: Morning. What's your thoughts on the matter?
3: Well, I'm being very good at the moment and following the rules by staying in my lane in the highway and trying not to go over the speed limit. But look, my view is that when it comes to following the path that you're following, we seem to have a group of people that are the glass half full and the glass half empty is the other group. But they miss the point, because the glass is refillable. And refilling that glass when you feel that you need to can often be difficult, and it's based on the opportunities that are presented to you. But the problem with opportunity is most people walk straight past.

0: last opportunity because it's just in overalls and it looks like hard work.
1: Yeah. And can you tell us, take us into your life? What was the opportunity you took with a bit of hard work?
0: I'm in the aviation industry, and to become trained into that industry is very expensive and a huge commitment with no guarantees. And it would be extremely easy just to walk away from that opportunity, but I didn't, and I pushed on, spent lots of money, and I'm in a career that means that I've never worked a day in my life. I have to admit that when the alarm goes off at 3 a.m. to get off to work, it feels like I am working, but I have worked out of that industry for about 10 years for a bit of a break, and I can tell you now it's not hard work.
1: No.
0: So I'm very happy with where I am, and there's no real need for a change, although as I get older, at age 66, I'd like to think that I could start to slow down. But I don't want to slow down too much, because if you retire and slow down and stop, that's usually when things start to grind and you end up in an early grave. So keeping busy, I think, is
1: yeah, wild. Keeping busy. And I like that metaphor, that line you had about refilling the glass, because if you don't refill the glass, it's almost like you think that what happened in the past is what will happen in the future. You get stuck. Things will never change. You get very fixed, like the glass is either half full or half empty. It's really good if you can just leave every day behind and be open to the idea that today might be different to yesterday, but that's not easy to do.
0: No, it's not. And look, we're basically, our lives run on decisions. We're making decisions every day, and it's how we deal with the consequences of those decisions that drives our life and actually imprints with our friends and family who we are. So at times, a decision might end up in a consequence that you don't like, so that's okay. Empty the glass out, refill it, and make other decisions and move on.
1: Nice advice, Clive. Thanks for calling in.
0: Cheers, Ashwin.
1: Ali, I've heard this similar idea that your body is the result of the last 1,000 days of meals. Your bank account is the result of the last 1,000 days of financial decisions. Everything is largely the result of the choices you've made. Of course, there's an element of fate in it as well, but we perhaps don't think about those small decisions every day, which might lead to a better life.
2: Yeah, absolutely. Like, you don't wake up one day and suddenly have like the life that you want. It takes small, concentrated little steps. And again, I think like our culture really does value instant gratification and doing things quickly, when in reality, like, that's just not how life works. You know, to have a nice life in retirement, you've been constantly saving over decades. And life is sort of the same way. We make tiny steps in the direction that we want to head in hopes that work will pay off later.
1: Nikki joins us on the phone from Canberra. Hello, Nikki.
3: Hello, Ashwin. I mean, on the way up north at the moment, but with ACT plates. So.
1: Oh, sure. That's okay. And what do you think about late blooming?
3: So I've been listening all morning, and I heard the bit about mentioning, you know, what your family's expectations might be, whether or not they're strict or supportive. But I actually was trying to talk to a member of my family about something important to me, and it was really hard because I didn't want to cause upset. But it was like they got so upset with me and they put me down. Like, they dissed me by saying, you haven't even been overseas. You know, you haven't even been overseas. It's like you're not even a fully a person or something kind of vibes. And it was just like, that's so weird. It's like, how is everybody thinking the same? Like, there are people still in this country that have never seen the ocean. And it's like, you know what I mean? It's like some people...
1: It's an unusual thing to shame someone over something like that. It's almost like they're saying your mind won't be broad enough unless you travel, but you can have a very broad mind without going overseas.
3: Yeah, I mean, I've been to a lot of cool places in Australia and barely half of it yet. But another friend had a similar thing. She'd gone to Ireland when she was 19 or something for her travel after, you know, in between high school and college. But then with her kids, she was worrying about not being able to go overseas with them. She's like, that's just something that, you know, it was like other people were doing. It was this kind of level.

0: of success or level of function or something. And it was like, you know, I can look at pictures and hear, read about places that I haven't been to, and I can really go there without having a big passport.
1: Ali, this seems like another kind of pressure on each other with cheap travel to just shame each other to travel overseas.
2: Yeah. I mean, it's just become another thing that people can, you know, cast judgment about. And I think the way to sort of like get around that is to like express gratitude for the things that you do have, you know, like, okay, maybe I haven't been able to travel overseas, but I am thankful for, you know, being able to look at pictures of things and visualize myself there, or the travels I have been able to take domestically. And that, I think, takes some of the sting out of it. And then to realize like, okay, maybe that aspect of life might be important to somebody else, but it's just, and it may be important to you too, but you know, your life just like isn't cut out for that right now. And it doesn't mean that you are less of a person for not having done that.
1: Yeah. I think it seems to be finding as much peace as you can inwardly and being, taking that stock of your beliefs and knowing which beliefs of yours are causing you harm and which of them are okay to keep around. So there's a lot of contemplation to be done. Ali, is there any final message you would like to leave us with about this conversation on late blooming that we haven't covered yet?
2: Yeah, I think it's just important to understand, like, whose standards are you weighing yourself against? Is it against your own, what you think actually works for you and what you want with your life? Or are you weighing yourself against society standards, against your parents, against peers? And those people, they really don't matter. You know, of course, it's nice to get the approval of the people we love in our lives. But at the end of the day, we have to live with ourselves and our choices. And so to just try to make steps that feel authentic to what we want, again, easier said than done, and that feel like they're heading in a direction that feels like in service of a bigger goal.
1: Yeah, very much. Live for yourself more than others. Ali, it's been lovely to have your perspective today.
2: Thank you so much for having me.
1: Ali Volpe is a journalist and author of the forthcoming book about friendship. It's called Are We Still On For Tonight?
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1: In a moment, I would like to introduce you to someone who has travelled from India to Australia, and there was something about coming to this country that unlocked the kind of life she wanted to live with a level of freedom she couldn't live with before. So she also has some vegetarian tips, much more practical. It's not just about the big picture of living the life you want to. How about just some good vegetarian cooking tips as well from Indian street food? If that interests you, stick around for that conversation after this.

0: That's Moon Shadow by Cat Stevens. What a visual, beautiful visual. You almost travel with those songs, don't you? Dear Ashwin, a quote, a library card opens your mind to everything, even travelling, from Sleepless in Niue.
1: How can we believe what we see?
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0: We have just been talking about how one of the big regrets in our life is not choosing the career that we really wanted to and instead doing what was expected of us. Arriving in Australia helped your next guest to avoid that regret. She's made the move from IT to setting up a beloved vegetarian restaurant in Sydney, inspired by the bustling street stalls of her hometown in Delhi. Gunjan Ailawadhi is the owner of Flyover Frittery in Sydney and is also part of a show at the Sydney Fringe Festival in September called Feast, Chart Show Edition.
8: So I started my career as a computer science engineer. Yeah, that's what I studied. So, yes, that's how it all began.
0: And were you passionate about computer science engineering, or was it just seen as a safe path?
8: No, it was something that my parents insisted I do before I tried to do anything else in life, as do most Indian parents. I mean, I was a good kid to comply, that's it.
0: Well, tell us more about that conversation. If you hadn't been encouraged to do computer science engineering, what would you have chosen in India all those years ago?
8: I was really interested in design and fashion and merchandising. I found the world of retail quite interesting because global retail was booming in India quite a bit, and suddenly we were seeing all of these global brands opening stores in India, and they were displaying their clothes in a way that we hadn't seen before at all. And I was really interested in that world, and I definitely would have chosen to do that if I had the opportunity.
0: So you have this natural creative side. Eventually you come to Australia. Mm-hmm. Can you tell us about arriving in Australia, and did you get to fulfill that creative side when you arrived here?
8: Yeah, I mean, arriving here, it suddenly became a question of what is it that I truly want? There was no restriction on what I could do. I could go study again if I wanted to. I could go look for a job if I wanted to, pursue a creative career. And I thought, I mean, how many times does life give you a chance like this? So I'm just going to try and pursue this creative career that I've been imagining. And I started to make art. And luckily enough, that was successful enough that I ended up becoming a professional artist. I had exhibitions that I was showing all over the world. At one point, I had this big exhibition in Amsterdam, and I had a solo exhibition coming up in Sydney. Yeah, lots was happening. It was all good things. But that whole career also felt very, very isolating because as an artist, you're mostly stuck in your studio. There's no one to talk to all day long. And yeah, I mean, that was definitely the hard part of being an artist.
0: Can you tell us more about this isolation that you felt? Because I'm sure many people arriving from overseas would feel a similar sense of isolation. It can be a hard culture to adapt to, so different to what you're used to. You have to be a real extrovert to get out there and make friends. Tell us about this isolation.
8: Yeah, I mean, Sydney is famously very, very hard to make friends. There's very few opportunities to meet people who you either didn't go to school with or don't currently work with or aren't your family or your cousins or somehow. Like, if you don't have any of those roots connecting you to other people, it can be quite hard to make friends as a

0: an adult in this city. And again, outside of that, I also felt that, you know, when we're in India, say you're feeling isolated and you don't have anyone to meet that particular evening, you still have the opportunity to just sort of go for a walk, see the community outside, see other people. And it's so important, like you forget how important it is to just see another person's face and have a small interaction with them. And it is surprising how few chances of such interactions we get in Australia, especially after you've clocked off work, you're home. There's just basically zero opportunities of that nature.
1: Well, there is a nightlife in pubs and clubs, but that was that something that didn't appeal to you particularly?
0: I mean, alcohol was never a big part of my life growing up in India. Being a woman, being from a conservative society already, yes, there was a little bit of that I indulged in when I got to Australia. But again, I found it very hard to make it part of my everyday life.
1: What is a part of the Indian nightlife is this food culture on the streets, the flyover culture in particular that you've mentioned. Can you tell us about that world? Because that's what inspired your cooking.
0: Yeah, absolutely. So we have so many street vendors in India, and everyone finds a spot that is a little bit protected from the weather, because you are trading outside in the open, whether it's raining, whether it's very sunny or it's very cold. So flyovers usually, which are overpasses in the big cities in India, tend to be these safe places where you can set up a shop near. And they're also landmarks in some way. So a lot of street food vendors would set up shops under these flyovers or close to these flyovers, and conversation amongst the public is usually about where have they eaten the best street food off late, and sharing, you know, hot tips with their friends. You should definitely go try something there. I had something at near such and such flyover. You should go try it. And all of these people have been there for many, many years. They don't have a name to the shop because it's under a flyover. So they kind of start to be known by the flyover that they're close to. So and they're also like doing this work to sort of carry on the legacy of their families and their craft, and not for any kind of celebrity that we see in modern food culture. So yeah, I mean, that idea really appealed to me of celebrating that guy who does things for the love of doing things, for the love of being around people, and how community forms around these street food guys. And that's how we ended up calling our restaurant Flyover Frittery.
1: Tell us about this restaurant you've created, and how does it bring in the atmosphere of an Indian flyover food stall, the food? Tell us about the food and atmosphere. Yeah. How you managed to recreate that in such a very different world?
0: Yeah, I mean, we really wanted to create a third space where people like me, who were looking for a place for connection, both with other people and back to their culture, or wanting to experience something completely new, could come. The food that we serve celebrates the street food of India, which is chaats. Chaat is a category of dishes that you can buy on the streets, which literally means to lick. Any food that is lick-worthy is called chaat. And usually it's a combination of something fried, a little bit of yogurt, some tamarind chutney, some mint chutney, some pomegranate, some ginger, all kinds of fresh things that come together to create a small plate like that. And Flyover Frittery in Redfern celebrates that category of food that people can come to in the evenings and sort of rinse their day with big, big bold flavors and textures, and be in the company of other people, discover something new. And no matter what your day has been like, no matter what kind of life you've lived during the day, it can all be rinsed and reset for the next day once you've had a meal like that.
1: I love that category of lickable food as a genre of food. It sounds like it should be sweet and sour and crunchy, something that packs a lot of flavour in a very short burst. Can you give us some tips on making delicious street food?
0: The easiest thing that can be done just at home is having something with yogurt and spiced with some cumin. So you take some cumin, roast it, pound it, make a little powder with it. Say you have some boiled potatoes, put that yogurt on top, sweeten the yogurt a little bit if you want to, and then a sprinkle of that freshly roasted cumin on there. Just that little bit will really sort of get all of your flavors going. And that's something really, really easy that anyone can do at home. And then you can put some sort of a sweet chutney in there, like a mango chutney.

0: things were becoming a bit generic in Indian restaurants and food. What was your impression of the scene?
1: Yeah, I mean, at restaurants, I found food that I'd never seen before in India. I was like, what is this? What is a curry? What is a naan? Because that's not how we are eating back home. Yes, we have the naan breads, but we eat them entirely differently to how people eat here in restaurants. And for me, I found all of that really, really strange. And I found even the people that claimed to love Indian food hadn't eaten Indian food the way Indian people are eating in India. So, that was a big sort of thing for me, that what is this?
0: You're listening to Gunjan Ailawadhi, who is a Sydney chef, the owner of Flyover Fritchery in Sydney, which brings street food to Australia. She's also part of a show at the Sydney Fringe Festival in September called Feast Chart Show Edition, where you can taste some of these flavours. Before we get to that show, though, can you tell us about the difficulties you may have faced in setting up a restaurant? It's a real entrepreneurial venture. What was hard about it?
1: What was not hard about it would be an easier question to answer. There's been a lot of learning in this whole process because I didn't have any kind of restaurant background before this. Just knowing how to treat people really, really well, understanding what hospitality is about, because this is one thing that Australia does really, really well. You can feel like someone's equal and still serve them at a restaurant, which is so completely different from being in India, where service culture is very, very different. So all of that I learned here. I learned how to sort of take care of people's time that they choose to spend with you. And of course, it was taking care of the product, the consistency in everything. Learning how to work with people was a very, very big learning curve as well. How to take care of your people, because over here we're so constrained with all the resources that we have. You really have to take care of people not burning out on anything in this kind of a business. And how to sort of strike a balance between striving for excellence but also not losing your mind.
0: Yeah, that's a lot to take in, and they don't teach you that. Yes. In their computer science degree. You would have had a good website though, I can imagine.
1: Yes, you can check it out even now. It's yeah. Pretty good.
0: On that point you make about the difference in service culture, I noticed going back to India, the service staff can be quite deferential because they're seen as, it was a class of people who would do service jobs, manual labour jobs. Can you take us more into that world of the deferential attitudes and how different that is and what an adjustment it was for you here?
1: Yeah, absolutely. I think in India, even for me, mentally, I thought that this kind of work was blue-collar work and it wasn't for someone who was a computer science engineer. And I really had to sort of drop that ego about myself and think of it as in the service of food and making sure people are having a good time. And then anyone over here has to do it. Like, no matter how high up you are, you will be involved in the smallest of tasks in a restaurant. And in India, service staff, like, not only do they feel deferential towards their customers treat them quite poorly as well. Whereas in Australia, that does not happen. If someone's serving you here, you don't think of them as any less than yourself. So customers are quite different to us over here as well. And again, learning that, you know, we are all equal in this space and having respect for someone who's doing the dishes, someone who's washing the floors at the end of the night versus someone who's at the checkout. They're all the same. Someone who's cooking, they're all the same people. And we're all a big team and we're working towards one end goal. Very, very different from India, where people will find different jobs for different kinds of people and then treat them very differently as well.
0: It's interesting. It's not just a job for you. This sounds like this career has shaped you and changed you somewhat. What's it like for you to go back to India, meet family and friends? Do they think you're a different person now when you go home?
1: Yeah, I think they get quite influenced in a positive way by me as well. Like I when I went back after COVID, after a long time, my father picked this up where he said, you say thank you to everyone that you meet. And in his life, he had never said thank you to a waiter before. And after seeing how appreciative I was of everyone's service, the Uber driver, the taxi driver, the auto rickshaw driver, or anyone at a restaurant serving me, I was really deeply appreciative of how hard their work and their life was. And I always made it a point to say thank you to them, which is the smallest gesture, and you don't think about doing it in Australia at all. You're

0: always thanking people here for whatever little favor they do for you or whatever little task that they do for you. And my parents were really taken aback by that. And they adopted it later on as well, which is so beautiful to see. Now every time I go back, I see my dad thanking everyone that does anything in his space. And it's beautiful to see that change happen for people that are near and dear to me.
1: Yeah, lovely to see that sort of shift, that reverse some cultural shift happening from Australia to India. If you've just joined the conversation, you're hearing from Gunjan Ilawadhi, who is a Sydney chef, owner of Flyover Frittery in Sydney, which brings Indian street food to Australia. So you've changed, gone through some challenges as a restaurant owner. What has been the best parts of the restaurant life as a career? What's great about it?
0: So many things are great about it, but the greatest thing is that we meet people on their best days. Like, very few people go to restaurants when they're having a hard time or it's a sad time of their life. We meet most people on their best days. They're celebrating their anniversaries, their graduation, their birthdays. And I feel beyond lucky that I ended up with a career that brings this many people on their most joyous days, on their most positive days. And, I mean, to stand there every day and welcome that sort of energy into my life, so many careers I could have chosen which would have meant I had to be around people on their hard days, but this is definitely not one of those, and I must have done something truly good to sort of deserve this life now, so I'm very grateful for it.
1: I can imagine you become quite good friends with regulars as well, maybe similar to a radio career. You get regulars and you get to know them a bit more.
0: Yeah.
1: Is it quite a privilege to be invited into people's lives that way?
0: Yeah, 100%. We've seen people for so many of their happy days, and like even some of them we see weekly now, and it's such a joy to see them there every time. And you form a very special connection with your community. And I always say this, that before I opened the restaurant, I had all the luxury in the world to go travel wherever I wanted to, which I did as well. But I never felt like I learned a lot at all. Like, to go to Europe, to go to Paris, spend a few days there, yes, you see things, but you don't meet the locals the way you would imagine that you would meet them while you're traveling. But when you open something like a restaurant, you really get to travel because people from all walks of life come to you. Some of them have just seen an amazing show or a theater or movies, or some of them have just been to sports. Yeah, and they'll come tell you everything, and you get to learn so much about people's lives, so much about what they value, so much of what is dear to them, so much of what they care about celebrating. And that I feel like it's allowed me to travel far and wide, more than I would have if I had the freedom to go travel.
1: Yeah, it sounds like a deeper form of travel. It's a bit local, but you get to go deeper into people's lives and get to know them better as well. When I was reading about your restaurant, it focuses on vegetarian and vegan food. Is that part of the culture you grew up in, or tell us about that inspiration?
0: Yeah, I mean, I'm a lifelong vegetarian. My parents are vegetarians and I've never had meat in my life. So it just felt like the natural choice to open a vegetarian restaurant. But also I find that Australia is so open to vegetarian food. Even the meat eaters prefer to eat a lot of vegetarian food. So that kind of never has been the problem. And if anything, it has given us the constraint to sort of really do well in one thing and let one thing sort of become the star of the show than worry about a big menu and have everything be our playground.
1: There's a big difference between Indian home food and restaurant food, which you touched on earlier. For people who only go to Indian restaurants but have never been inside an Indian home, can you describe more about the difference between the two cuisines?
0: Yeah, I mean, Indian restaurant food is food that makes money and nothing else, whereas Indian home food is a place for creativity, for fresh ingredients, for lots of textures, for lots of big bold flavors, and lots of different elements that all come together to make a big Indian meal. For example, there's no such thing as a curry where we're not making a stock standard base and just sort of putting different kinds of protein in there. We're taking whatever seasonal, whatever grows near us, and using very simple spices, very simple cooking techniques to not alter the nature of that produce too much, but still enjoy it in its absolute glory. And we don't sort of let it become all one thing. It's a textural delight to

0: sort of eat Indian food at home, and it's a place for people to get creative as well. Use whatever is on hand to create something different every single day. We don't just say, hey, here's a menu of 5 different curries. One is a yellow one is a red one yeah. is a green one. That's just not how we eat at home. We're eating very, very seasonal food, cooked simply, but there's a lot of technique in Indian food as well. I think a lot of people don't understand how technical Indian food can get. Like, all of those textures and flavors at their optimum aren't achieved because people were just throwing them in a curry.
1: You're going to be a part of a festival show, a comedy show. Can you tell us more about how your world of food marries comedy?
0: Yeah, I mean, I feel like the inception of Flyover Fritri started from understanding what comedy is. I remember I was thinking I want to start an Indian restaurant. I don't know what would be that starting point. How am I going to tell people to eat something that I learned from my mother rather than all of these curries and breads that they are already used to? And I remember I was listening to a podcast where this British guy was making a joke about onion bhaji, which is these onion fritters that are really, really popular. And I thought to myself, I was like, this guy understands this dish deep enough to make a joke about it, which means the culture around me, the country that I find myself in now, understands this particular dish. But the sad part of this dish is that in Australia, they still haven't tried a really good onion bhaji. I know because I grew up on this thing. My dad used to love buying these things fresh off the street. And we used to eat them very, very often in India. And I was like, people know what onion bhaji is, but they still don't know what onion bhaji is. So let's get them to try the best version of the onion bhaji first. And then maybe we can use that as the gateway drug into everything else that Indian street food has to offer. And that's how comedy kind of inspired the journey of Flyover Fritri as well, and gave me a direction to sort of pick with Indian food, because there's so many directions you can go. There's more than 1.6 billion people in India. Everyone's homes cook Indian food differently. And there is no one single definition of Indian food at all. So this comedy sort of gave me an in into what direction I could go in with respect to opening an Indian restaurant in Australia. And yeah, so with Jennifer as well, Jennifer Wong, who's doing the Feast Chart Edition show, she loves sort of making jokes about food, and it's a point of connection. And I think it'll be a really interesting show to sort of gather 2 chefs, 2 comedians, and talk about food, Indian home cooking, and how it is currently being represented in Australian life and culture.
1: Does sound like a good combination, food and comedy, 2 of people's favourite things. What about your parents, who initially pressured, if you like, you to do computer science because they thought that's a good, safe career? Have they come on board with your food career and lifestyle? And do they have any, maybe not regrets, but reflections on whether they should have pushed you to do computer science in the first place?
0: So interestingly enough, for the first few years of me doing the business, I just did not tell them that I was doing this. I kept it quiet because I really wasn't sure about how this was going to go. And I didn't want anyone telling me I told you so. So every time they would call me on the weekends, I'd be like, sorry, I'm too busy with my friends. I have just way too many friends in this country. What do I do? And they'd be like, okay, she's busy. And then when I achieved the level of success with what I was trying to do, I went back to them and I showed them the website and I showed them the pictures. Luckily, they weren't on social media back then, so they couldn't spy on me.
1: And I went
0: back and I said, look, this is what I've been up to this whole time when I wasn't taking your phone calls on the weekends. And since then, they've continued to be very, very proud of me. A lot of Indian publications have written articles about Flyover Fritri in India, and they love showing it off to their friends.
1: I love that. It's so relatable. People in the Indian community will maybe discourage you from an arts career. You have to do it, but don't tell them about it until you're playing Wembley Stadium or something very successful. Then you can let them know.
0: Absolutely. I kind of didn't tell them till I was on the news already.
1: Very, very relatable. Gunjan, lovely to chat to you today.
0: Lovely to chat with you as well. Thank you.
1: That was Gunjan Ilawadhi, who is the owner of this restaurant in Redfern called Flyover Fritri, and also part of this show at the Sydney Fringe Festival in September. So if you're interested, it's called Feast Chart Show edition. Molly says, thank you, Ashwin. Great discussion about Indian street food. Deb, oh, Ash, she's just a delight. What a great way to start the day. Thank you as well, Tracy and Nikki, for your kind words. Enjoying the guests that we're having on. A bit of a variety today. You know what's wonderful about today, though? It's Friday.

0: That's the Easy Beats Friday on my mind. After the news, we will cross to the markets. We'll tell you what's making news in Australia, and then we'll cross over to New Zealand where there's news. Sometimes it's quite quirky. Stick around for that after this.
1: Don't fight the static. 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

0: ABC News with Andrew Kaloupas. Anthony Albanese has admitted it was an error to go on the Bush Deep podcast following weeks of criticism over comments he made during his appearance. Here's Isabella Tolhurst.
1: The Prime Minister has come under scrutiny on several occasions for his appearance on the Bush Deep podcast. First, for saying he would shag Kylie Minogue during a game of shag, marry, date. And last week, he was criticised for making hand gestures when talking about a gift of melons from the Japanese Prime Minister. He told 7:30 that if he had his time again, he would not have gone on the podcast.
2: You always need to do better, and that's why initially I made a very clear and unequivocal apology.
1: The PM says he tries to reach people through different media formats, but said going on Bush Deep was clearly an error.
0: Victorian detectives investigating a sex assault scandal consuming the Sydney Swans have been told players paid adult entertainers to use drugs off their bodies. Here's Olivia Jenkins.
3: The investigation revolves around an alleged incident at the Pullman Hotel in the hours after the Swans defeated Essendon on Sunday. Adult entertainers were hired to join Isaac Heaney, Chad Warner, James Jordan, Riley Bice and Nick Blakey. Senior police sources have told the ABC they understand an arrangement was reached for players to pay extra to take drugs, believed to be cocaine, from the women's breast.

0: breasts and buttocks. It's unclear how many or which players allegedly participated. Police became involved after one of the women made a complaint she was allegedly touched without her consent. No arrests or charges have been laid.
1: US President Donald Trump's top economic advisor says he will next week unveil fresh economic sanctions on Iran. Scott Bessent has argued that the new sanctions will mean the US is less likely to have to return to heavy military operations in the region. It comes a day after the president warned of economic consequences against any country that provided any type of lifeline to Iran. Mr. Bessent has told CNBC that any country found to be doing business with Iran will pay a price.
2: Either transferring money, buying their oil, they're doing seaborne ship transfers, then the U.S. Treasury and the U.S. government, they will put its full might and force toward enforcing against you.
1: The three countries trying to mediate a peace deal in Gaza have condemned the latest round of Israeli strikes in the war-ravaged territory. Here's Middle East correspondent Matthew Doran.
3: Turkey, Qatar and Egypt say they are deeply concerned about what they view as Israel's ongoing violations of the October 2025 ceasefire in Gaza, noting the timing of another wave of deadly attacks this week, which local authorities say killed at least nine and injured more than a dozen. It came off the back of meetings between Israeli authorities and the Trump administration-backed Board of Peace. White House officials, including the president's son-in-law, Jared Kushner, are trying to get Israel to agree to the latest iteration of the peace plan after Hamas's conditional agreement to disarm. But Israel insists it will only stop attacking Hamas once Hamas no longer poses a threat.
1: Australia's veteran community is pressuring the federal government to scrap a proposed change to access to allied healthcare. The government announced that the $5,000 annual threshold in the budget, which it says is not a cap, it will require veterans accessing allied health services above that amount to demonstrate their clinical need using a yet-to-be-determined mechanism. RSL Australia's national president, Peter Tinley, says the threshold must go.
4: This affects over 25,000 veterans who will go over that cap on any given year. We are talking about some of the most vulnerable veterans in our community. These people with complex needs that tap into allied health services for a long period of time.
1: The British government is not commenting on the private security of Prince Harry and his wife Meghan as they prepare to return to the UK. Here's Europe correspondent Elias Kluwer.
5: Prince Harry has spent years in a legal tussle over his taxpayer-funded security, but as it stands now, the publicly funded protection given to the Sussexes is on a case-by-case basis. Any extensive around-the-clock security must be paid for by Harry and Meghan. The Home Office and the UK Prime Minister have refused to comment on personal security arrangements. Harry and Meghan will likely return to a non-royal residence outside of London within weeks, and their children, Archie and Lilibet, are already enrolled in schools here for the term starting next month.
1: ABC News.
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7: Good morning. Did you know sheep are making a comeback in New Zealand? I don't know how they managed to wool it off. Sorry, terrible, terrible pun to begin with, but they are, that their numbers were down and now they're coming back up again. So what is happening in New Zealand to facilitate such a magnificent turnaround in sheep numbers? Angela will tell you in a few minutes' time. We'll cross over to Kate Mead as well for some Australian news. But before we get there, let us discover what the market holds for us today. Richard Batt is a private wealth advisor at Ord Minnett and joins you now. Hello, Richard.
8: Good morning, Ashwin.
7: What are the markets looking like this morning?
8: So the markets in the US are lower as Treasury yields rose despite the Treasury Department's debt buyback raising concerns that the higher borrowing costs will hurt the market. And the Dow Jones is currently down 669 points or 1.2%. And the Nasdaq is down 264 points or 1%. One of the worst performers on the Dow is Walmart, with the shares down almost 9%, the company's worst day in 4 years, after it released its quarterly result, which actually beat expectations, but its sales outlook did not impress the market. One of the best performers, though, was the farm and construction equipment maker John Deere, after it reported a profit of $1.38 billion for the third quarter and sales of $12.6 billion, and the shares rose about 6%. Looking at the Aussie dollar, it's weaker against the greenback, unfortunately, currently trading at 71.07 US cents, and we'll buy 52p. Gold is down slightly at the moment. Spot gold is currently trading at $4,516 US an ounce, but oil is higher, with Brent crude up 2% at the moment, currently trading at $93.34 US a barrel. And if we look at the ASX 200 futures at the moment, they're indicating that our market will be lower today, currently down 23 points.
7: Thank you for that update, Richard.
8: Thank you, Ashwin.
7: Richard Batt there, a private wealth advisor at Ord Minnett.
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7: 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Hello, Kate.
9: Good morning, Ashwin.
7: What's making news today?
9: Well, we have nothing but joy to kick off this morning. I want you to set your alarm for 12 o'clock Australian Eastern Standard Time. We will be having on Radio National the Hour of Flower. Sorry, I couldn't say it any other way.
7: You've got to lean into the Hour of Flower.
9: Absolutely you do. It has been the hunt for Australia's most amazing wildflower. The experts, the team, you know, they narrowed it down to the top 10 wildflowers in Australia. And then people like you and I who have, you know, well, actually, I don't want to assume you don't know a lot about wildflowers. So I'll just say people like me that just go, oh, that's a pretty one. We got to vote.
7: I was glad you didn't ask me what my favourite wildflower is, because I would have gone for something stock standard like the daisy or the daffodils.
9: Yes, and I'm not sure if that's a wildflower.
7: No. See?
9: So we'll leave this one to Radio National to get it all covered for us. But, you know, it is the joy that we're looking for sometimes as we head into the weekend. So, yeah, that will be in your news at some time after 12 o'clock today when we find out Australia's most wildflower.
7: Good
9: amazing
7: news.
9: Wildflower.
7: We're always looking for the best, Australia's favourite flower, Australia's favourite bird. There's always something. We love ranking animals and flowers, don't we?
9: I mean, I think there's nothing like a good ranking. Then you know, and then you get bragging rights for 12 months, I say, until the vote happens again.
7: Exactly. Very competitive world out there if you are part of nature. But there's also some darker news. The Sydney Swans have been in the news lately. Is there anything you can update us with?
9: Yeah, look, it is still dominating headlines around the country, of course. People love the AFL, and so the fascination with what happened in that room on the early hours of Monday morning continues. Now, what I can say to you today is that detectives are continuing the investigation into the alleged sexual assault. This is Sydney Swans players. We have been told at the ABC that there was a paid female entertainers in that room, that there have been allegedly drugs involved in this as well. And we even saw our Prime Minister, Anthony Albanese, on 7:30 just last night say that he felt the initial response was not good enough, and that the league needs to do better. So this is a Sydney Swan story, but it's also a national discussion. So, you know, everyone is watching what happens next throughout this, but the discussion around respect for women, sexual assault is such an important one, and that's the other element of why this story continues. Ashwin, I will say also that on Sunday is a Sydney, it's a doubleheader game that's happening at the SCG, and the AFLW team kick off. Now, we've heard the reporting that team has just been absolutely devastated by, you know, everything that has happened, the support staff, all of those things. People were saying, well, we're going to boycott the games, you know, we're not going. That's it. Out of, not being happy with the way this whole situation has been played out. But there's a team there that is involved that has had nothing to do with it, and that is that women's team that have been building up for this match on Sunday. So it is kind of a call to action to get behind that AFLW team and watch them or support them where you can. And I went to two games of AFLW last weekend and it is brilliant. It's nothing but joy, competitiveness and athleticism. And, you know, if you love your footy, you'll love AFLW too.
7: Very, very excited. Are you a screamer and a shouter in the audience or are you a quiet

0: watcher.
1: Ashwin, I want you to guess which type of what do you think I am?
0: I'm going for screamer. Very much. So, yeah, you've got that extroverted vibe about you. So
1: I just get involved. I love a bandwagon. Yeah. I think there's just nothing better than a Saturday at the football, having a hot pie. Yeah. And a can of Coke with family watching a game. And, Ashwin, I'll watch any game.
0: Yeah.
1: I love my Carlton Blues, but I tell you what, I will watch any AFLW game any day of the week.
0: I'm the same with you. I'll be screaming when Australia's favourite wildflower is announced. So that's my
1: thing. Is that because you'll be finding out what it is?
0: Exactly. Yeah, that it's not the daisy.
1: Fair enough.
0: The other issue we do talk about often, Angela, Kate, as a country, is housing. How do we get into housing? Are there any changes afoot in housing in this country?
1: Look, this is what we know today. This will be one of those stories that will be rolling around and does interest the nation, of course. And that is that the federal government advisers have extended their outlook of when the 1.2 million homes will be built. Now, it was promised that they would be finished, that they would deliver 1.2 million homes by June 2029. Now, in April, they revised this to September 2030. But now we're hearing that that target might not be reached until well into the end of 2030. You know, and the developers, the builders, the investors, well, they're kind of waiting as well. They're not sure what this housing market's going to do, whether it's going to settle or fall further. They're looking at interest rates. They're looking at the overhaul of the tax system. So we need these homes. We need them built as fast as we can. But we are hearing that, you know, end of 2030. And I will say to you, I hope so then. I hope that we're talking about the end of 2030. I hope that I'm not coming to you in, you know, another 6 months and they say, well, sorry, it's now going to be extended further.
0: Yeah. A lot of kids will be staying with their parents, I think, for some years to come, which isn't ideal for them, but what else can you do?
1: I've come to grips with that my children may be there until they're 30, but, yeah, you know, there could be worse things, I figure.
0: No, not so bad. It's done in other parts of the world. We'll slightly
1: figure
0: out. That's
1: right. Yeah. That's right. But I get to still nag them like the mother that I am, Ashwin.
0: Oh, yeah,
1: what I remind them.
0: Still your house.
1: My house, my rules.
0: Great. Kate, thanks for your chat today.
1: Thank you, Ashwin.
0: Kate Mead is an ABC reporter keeping us up to date on the news of the day.
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0: Let us cross now further afield to New Zealand, where Angela joins you now with some good news about the sheep population. Hello, Angela.
3: Ata Marie, good morning, Ashwin. How are you?
0: I'm happier now that I know that New Zealand's sheep are on the recovery. What's happened?
3: Oh, look.
0: What's happened?
3: Dust off
0: them?
3: All those sheep jokes with the caveat. Make sure they're clean sheep jokes. Yes. We know that for many years New Zealand has been the butt of jokes on your side of the ditch and around the world because of the number of sheep to people ratio in this country. Unfortunately, those sheep jokes for many, many years have been quite redundant here in New Zealand because of New Zealand's struggling sheep industry, particularly its wool industry. They hadn't been the global or even domestic demand for Kiwi wool. I come bearing good news, though, Ashwin. Those sheep jokes everyone loves to crack may be coming back in fashion because New Zealand's sheep and wool industry is back on the rise, and the number of sheep to people in New Zealand is also increasing, which is super, super exciting. So what's driving this rise in popularity of wool here is overseas demand. So global demand for natural fibres has been triggered because of mounting costs associated with producing synthetic fabrics. So everyone has come back to New Zealand wanting our wool. So obviously everything that's been happening all around the world means that synthetic alternatives are no longer cheap to to produce. And so people, overseas buyers, are looking to New Zealand. So we now can boast here in New Zealand 23 million sheep, or 4.5 sheep to every human. So rising oil prices, driven by the Middle East conflict, pushing up demand for our wool, particularly from countries such as China and India. They are big buyers of New Zealand's wool. Plus, it's becoming in fashion again as well. So everything obviously just goes in swings and roundabouts. But what's driving, which I find so interesting, the desire for New Zealand wool, which has always had, through all its ebbs and flows, such a good global reputation. New Zealand is not famous for lots of things, but it's always been famous for its wool and the quality of its wool. And major global brands, particularly the fancy pants fashion houses of Europe, are seeking out New Zealand wool. I think we spoke about this earlier this year, Ashwin, but in April of this year, the French luxury brand Chanel signed an investment deal with one particular central Otago sheep station to part own and produce exclusively for the fashion house premium New Zealand wool. There's been outdoor American outdoor clothing companies, Turkish carpet manufacturers. They're all striking deals with particular sheep stations here in New Zealand as well to produce wool exclusively for them. So that's also driving up prices. So it's good news here that there has been a bit of a renaissance. What it also means as well is that those iconic New Zealand sheep stations that are just so beautiful and interestingly often in double for movie sets as well. When you sit down and watch things like the Lord of the Rings films or the Hobbit trilogy, a lot of those locations were actually shot on sheep stations. Those sheep farms are so large and vast that you can do that. So what a happy byproduct of this renaissance of New Zealand wool is, a lot of those sheep stations, particularly the smaller ones that have been struggling recently and had been seen to be sold off to be turned into forestry farms, you know, when you buy your carbon credits and that sort of thing, what happens is sort of global giants will come in, they'll buy farms here in New Zealand, then turn them into pine plantations. They're now going to be staying as sheep farms as well, which is good news. So the reign of the iconic New Zealand sheep is far from over here in New Zealand.
0: Very good news. And I'm, of all the consequences of the Persian Gulf conflict with the United States, the return of New Zealand sheep jokes was one I did not expect. But that is...
3: We didn't have that on our bingo card.
0: We did not. But it is a flow-on effect from expensive oil and petrochemicals.
3: I like this version of trickle-down economics. Yes. That we can now safely say, well, we don't have to permanently retire all those sheep jokes. They are making a comeback. No. So good news for everyone. I would die to know how much people are paying for some New Zealand wool products when they're walking into those fancy fashion boutiques in Paris or London. I'd absolutely love to see. But good on the sheep farmers here. I hope they're charging premium prices for the wool here.
0: The sheep are making a comeback. Now, another aspect of New Zealand's history and heritage is the Māori population. There's a question that's been raised about whether they should have automatic citizenship if they're born overseas. What is this conversation that's happening?
3: I find this so interesting, don't you? So this is a conversation that's happening here in New Zealand in regards to New Zealand citizenship. And this is on the back of from next year, so from 2027, to become a New Zealand citizen, you will have to sit a citizenship test or exam where there'll be questions that will be asked about New Zealand history, their system of government, that sort of thing. So this is what sparked this conversation here in New Zealand about who qualifies as a New Zealand citizen and who will be exempt from taking this test. And what's been happening is there has been growing calls here for Māori. So people that whakapapa Māori, which is the Māori term for when you have ancestry. So this debate is centering on whether Māori born overseas should be granted automatic citizenship. Because what's been happening here in New Zealand is there would be Māori that would move overseas, say, for example, to Australia. Then they have children. And then so they are New Zealand citizens by descent, but then their children, so one generation down, are not automatically granted New Zealand citizenship. Māori living overseas are arguing, well, our ties to the country are very cultural and very significant, and they went to the Waitangi Tribunal and argued their case. Now, the Waitangi Tribunal said, yes, we agree with you, that they say the current laws fail to recognise Māori as the Indigenous people of New Zealand. The government, however, is arguing that citizenship should not be granted on the basis of ethnicity, and that anyone that doesn't qualify for New Zealand citizenship by descent would still need to go through the appropriate pathways to be granted citizenship back here in New Zealand. So it's very, very interesting, and it affects a lot of people. There's quite a few Māori that live, well, all around the world, but in particular Australia as well. I think even I've read that they now have, or they're in the process of opening a marae in Sydney, aren't they, around Redfern area as well. So there's so many that live overseas, and they'll often go overseas for work, but they retain those cultural and spiritual ties back to New Zealand. But there is no automatic citizenship for Māori back to New Zealand, and the government is saying no, that we will be introducing this new citizenship test, and everyone will have to sit that test and, crucially, pass it to be granted citizenship, and that includes Māori themselves. So a debate that I don't think will go away anytime soon, particularly when you look what's happening here in New Zealand with a depressed economy as well. So many Māori in particular will go overseas. I often go to places like Western Australia to work in the mines. A lot of them will go to Sydney. A lot of them will go to the Gold Coast. So if they move to Australia now, their children are not, will, don't get granted automatic citizenship back to New Zealand. It's caught quite a few of them out as well. There's been quite a few high profile cases here in New Zealand recently where they've wanted to come back home, haven't realised that their children don't get automatic New Zealand citizenship. And then obviously that gets tied up in the courts because they then have to apply for citizenship when quite often, technically on paper, they're not being granted it automatically. So there are situations.
0: And there are halfway grounds between citizenship and non-citizenship. Like, I've got access to a OCI, Overseas Citizen of India, which means because I was born there, I can go work, live, buy property, just not vote, I think. So there's halfway ground cards that you can get until, if that will appease both sides of politics, because some, things like this can get caught up in the culture wars as well. But there are halfway solutions.
3: It really does. It really does. And then here in New Zealand too, then yet there's the so-called golden ticket visas as well, which has been going on at the moment. So the government's been actively going out and advertising New Zealand for super-duper wealthy investors and business people from all around the world to come to New Zealand, and you effectively enter a lottery. They literally call it the golden ticket visa. And if you have enough money in your bank account and can prove that you're going to invest X million dollars in New Zealand, they roll out the red carpet for you here. And there's been such a beginning. And there's also that, you know, we've spoken about it before, the whole thing about doomsday preppers from Silicon Valley will come to places like Queenstown and build their doomsday bunkers and then a granted citizenship here as well. So it's all caught up in all that sort of thing. And I think the government is very keen, and you hit the nail on the head, to not have this turn into a culture war here in New Zealand. And their concern, I think, is if they relax or change the citizenship rules for Māori, then how far back will it start to go? And then would you have people that whakapapa Māori back sort of 5-6 generations then being granted citizenship here? So it is seen as that it can start to become a bit of an administrative nightmare. However, on the flip side, you really do feel for a lot of these areas. Keisha Castle-Hughes, the actress, the Māori actress that was in Whale Rider, she was one of the people that was caught out because her children were born in LA, because that's where she was living and working at the time. And she didn't realise until she came to relocate back to New Zealand with her children that they weren't going to be granted automatic New Zealand citizenship. And Angela, so she was one of those that really kicked it off.
0: I've got to stop you here. Are you saying that the person in Whale Rider, the little girl, has children? How old am I? How many years have passed since that movie? Are we?
3: It's one of those things, isn't it?
0: In our 90s? I can't remember. The time is just flying by.
3: I see your pain. I was like that. Whew. I'm like, what are you talking about?
0: Need to sit down for a moment. She's 11. Old. What are you talking about? Okay. I've had a couple of texts come in. Good morning, Ashwin. Aussie wool grower here. We are seeing better prices and more demand for our wool recently too, after a huge slump in the industry in Oz. Also, Spud writes, hi, Ashwin. Did you know that they are making the sequel to Silence of the Lambs in New Zealand? They're going to call it Shut Up Ewes.
3: I'm borrowing that joke. That's an excellent dad joke.
0: It was clean, wasn't it? He kept it clean.
3: It's really good.
0: But it had spice to it. If you've just joined the conversation, Angela will be sticking around for the second half, because some of you on the eastern side of the country will be swapping over to your local programs. I know Brisbane left half an hour ago, but some of you will be moving to your local programming. But on the west coast, if you're listening on the app, to ABC Perth, Angela will be sticking around with us. There's a couple more stories. Can you give us a little tease, Angela, of what we'll be talking about after the news?
3: You know what I love talking about? My New Zealand native birds. Mm. Breaking penguin news out of New Zealand. Right. Breaking, and very, very good news. You know who you never want to go up against in a choir competition, Ashwin?
0: Who?
3: A Māori choir from New Zealand, yeah. And I'll tell you why after the break.
0: That is all coming up. And if you've got any text messages, if you have sheep jokes, for instance, you can text them through to 0437 774 774. You can call in as well, 1300 800 222. If you've just joined, I'm Ashwin Seka. That was Angela Cumming. We are continuing the conversation about New Zealand for western side of the country listeners on ABC Radio Perth. But the rest of you, thank you for your company. You are heading over to your local programming. It's now news time.
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7: Good morning, Tony Matthews with ABC News. Prime Minister Anthony Albanese has conceded that he regrets going on the Bush Deep podcast hosted by comedian Nikki Osborne last month. The Prime Minister has come under fire on two separate occasions for comments he made on the podcast, including a joke about Kylie Minogue during a game of Shag, Marry, Date, and a gesture he made while discussing a gift of melons from the Japanese Prime Minister. Mr. Albanese told 7:30 it was an error to go on the podcast.
8: Of course, if I had my time again, which you don't, then I wouldn't have done that podcast. You know, we have a view which is trying to talk to as many people as possible, but clearly that was an error.
7: Police are working to retrieve the body of a bushwalker who went missing while on a hike in the New South Wales Southern Highlands. Toby Hemmings reports.
4: A body believed to be that of Lily Hooper was found in dense bushland in the Natai National Park in the Southern Highlands at about 11:30 yesterday morning. An estimated 400 people, including police, emergency services, SES volunteers and the ADF, were involved in an extensive search of rugged terrain over 8 days. Police have unreservedly apologised to the 18-year-old's family members after they were told initially she had been found alive, before that was corrected nearly 10 minutes later. A report will be prepared

0: head for the coroner.
1: Sydney Swans coach Dean Cox and captain Callum Mills are set to face the media later this morning after five players were stood down amid a scandal engulfing the club. As Digby Werthmuller reports, a police investigation into an alleged sexual assault at a Melbourne hotel is continuing, but it's not suggested any Swans players are accused of sexual assault.
2: The players were sanctioned over drinking and bringing women back to the team's Melbourne hotel following Sunday's win over Essendon. Police investigating the alleged sexual assault have also been told some players paid extra to take drugs, believed to be cocaine, from the bodies of female adult entertainers. It's not known how many or which players are alleged to have participated in the drug use, which is not being investigated as a separate criminal matter. Mr. Cox and Mr. Mills will speak outside Swans headquarters at 10:30 this morning.
1: A fourth person has been charged with murder after a man was fatally stabbed in the New South Wales Hunter region earlier this year. Police were called to Argentan in Lake Macquarie early in the morning on the 19th of April. A 38-year-old man died at the scene. Since then, a 22-year-old man and two 16-year-old boys have been charged with murder. Yesterday, a 20-year-old man became the latest to face a murder charge. He'll face court today. The three countries trying to mediate a peace deal in Gaza have condemned the latest round of Israeli strikes in the war-ravaged strip. Middle East correspondent Matthew Doran reports.
3: Turkey, Qatar and Egypt say they are deeply concerned about what they view as Israel's ongoing violations of the October 2025 ceasefire in Gaza, noting the timing of another wave of deadly attacks this week, which local authorities say killed at least nine and injured more than a dozen. It came off the back of meetings between Israeli authorities and the Trump administration-backed Board of Peace. White House officials, including the president's son-in-law, Jared Kushner, are trying to get Israel to agree to the latest iteration of the peace plan after Hamas's conditional agreement to disarm. But Israel insists it will only stop attacking Hamas once Hamas no longer poses a threat.
1: Penrith has returned to the top of the NRL ladder with a 22 points to 14 victory over the Storm to open round 25 in Melbourne. Quentin Hull reports.
4: It was a game of two halves. Penrith led 22 points to nil at the break before the Storm scored the only points of the second half. Penrith lost three players to the sin bin during the game. Storm was also one down on one occasion on a night where Panthers winger Brian To'o celebrated passing the 100 try milestone by scoring a first half hat-trick. Round 25 continues on Friday with Canberra hosting Brisbane and the Dolphins taking on Parramatta at Lang Park. Quentin Hull, ABC Sport, Melbourne.
1: And Australia's men's hockey team has been held to a 2-2 draw by South Africa at the World Cup in Belgium. The Kookaburras will next face Belgium early on Saturday. Looking at the weather, scattered showers or isolated thunderstorms across the central and northern inland, isolated showers elsewhere, except in the far northeast and far southwest. Sydney's weather, partly cloudy with a high chance of showers and a top of 23. Right now it's 16 degrees on the coast and 12 in Penrith. ABC News.
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8: And a rather warm morning with that rain, as Tony was saying, 12.3 degrees in Gosford and at the entrance 15.7 degrees at the moment. Forecast overnight low of 14 and heading for a top today of 20. With a bit of rain about for the central coast, partly cloudy, high chance of showers becoming less likely in the late morning. Winds nor-westerly up to 20 k's per hour, becoming light in the evening and 20 the expected top. With a little bit of rain falling at the moment. On the roads, it's all looking pretty good this morning. No major accidents or breakdowns. Looking at the traffic cameras, a busy run, the M1 Pacific Motorway crossing the Hawkesbury River. Quite busy heading up the other side and slow going with a little bit of rain on the road. So just watch out for that. We'll catch up with the Transport Management Centre a little later on this morning. I think John Pearson is on the job this morning to keep you posted with the trains, all the trains on time. Drop someone off at the train at 3:30 this morning, and it turned up seconds after I dropped them off.

0: was perfect timing. It's nothing worse than the only thing worse than a late train is an early train, but all good. Speaking of trains, too, a few changes on the intercity trains with some track work coming up. There's from Sunday to Thursday between 10 p.m. and 5 a.m., ceiling installation works will take place in the pedestrian tunnel between platform 4 and 11 at Central. So watch out for that. That could have an impact on you. Could get some paint on you or something. And buses replace trains from Gosford to Newcastle interchange in that direction only today from 11:55 tonight to 2 tomorrow morning. And tomorrow, 2 a.m. to 2 a.m. or the 2 a.m. service on the 24th, the 29th. So that's Saturday week, I think. The 2 a.m. service is also running to a change timetable, and buses replace some trains as well. Sydney Metro track work may affect how you travel. Also, Metro services do not run on the 6th to the 7th of September, the 2 a.m. service, and there's a bit of track work happening. But other than that, the trains this morning on time.
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0: Have you had a go at ice hockey? It looks like the most violent sport on earth. Well, believe it or not, one of our local politicians is giving it a go, and you won't believe how she's doing it. That story coming up in just a minute here at ABC Central Coast, and off to the movies as well with Michael. Always good to find out about some of the lesser known movies as well. The End of Oak Street is the one, and it's about dinosaurs. It has a very good, but it's not like Jurassic Park. Has a very good cast. Anne Hathaway is a great actress. And Ewan McGregor, great actor. Well, people are just actors now, aren't they? Anyway, Michael Clark will tell us all about it coming up in just a bit here at ABC Central Coast, as we do on a Friday, looking at the arts and entertainment scene right across the coast as well. Here's Troy Cassadaly, ABC Central Coast.

0: ABC Central Coast. Troy Cassidaly is channeling Springsteen, isn't he, with that one? You know, get in the car and baby, let's ride. Leave that dirty old city behind. It's 16 to 6. Yeah, I like those sorts of songs, isn't it? You just feel like that sometimes. Do you feel like that sometimes? You're sort of driving to work. You think, if I just kept going, I could be in North Queensland by tomorrow, catching barramundi under a palm tree. Caroline does. Yes. Caroline does. You just sort of go, oh, no, better go to work. And when you get here, it's okay. No, not fishing, just lazing under the palm tree. 16 to 6 ABC Central Coast. I think one of our politicians dreams of competing in all sorts of different sports, and we all need those incentives, don't we? It doesn't matter what your situation, whether you're in a wheelchair or not, everyone deserves a chance to have a crack at a sport. And Liesl Tesh, the local MP for Gosford, is one of Australia's most decorated Paralympians, having been to 7 Paralympics, and a great example to us all to get motivated to have a crack at something. You know, just get out and do it. Don't worry about the results. You may have heard Liesl on our program recently talking about her most recent sporting quest, para ice hockey. She's been doing it for a while, just quietly in the, you know, in the back of the ice skating rink. And a push to get this sport included in the 2030 Winter Paralympics is gathering momentum, just like her on the skates. She's speaking with ABC Central Coast sports reporter Emma Simkin, who'll join us a little later on as well with the latest sports report about the sport of para ice hockey, which looks absolutely brutal, but fast and thrilling.
1: You sit on 2 ice blades, like skate blades, on the ice in sort of a bucket seat, which you are fully strapped into, and it's got a metal, an aluminium frame that go around the outside of your legs. So your legs sort of sit protected inside that aluminium frame with a helmet, a neck guard, a chest and back sort of body armour, elbow guards and knee pads. And then you have 2 sticks with steel spikes on one end and hockey sticks on the other that are a bit shorter than able-bodied hockey sticks. And you propel yourself along the ice by spiking these spikes into the ice, so you're at sort of bottom level on the ice with your legs out in front of you. And you hit the puck, and there's tactical crushing called body sledging, which I'm still learning about. And you just try and you whiz around the ice, do all sorts of circles and crazy things. Sometimes you crash off the walls, and you've got to get the puck into the goal.
2: And you're hoping, Liesl, that the world championships that are scheduled for this year could be held in Newcastle.
1: Absolutely. The rink out at Warners Bay have been absolutely fantastic. The North Stars have embraced this para ice hockey sort of conglomerate of people that have come along, and now we call ourselves a team. And then we're looking at evolving into a women's team on the world stage. So we're actually at the Para Games, the Winter Paralympics, only men play ice hockey. There's one woman in the world, I think, sometimes plays in the men's competitions, but it's primarily a men's competition. And so we need 8 women's teams in the world to get us into the Winter Games. And so Australia is one of the emerging teams, and we hope to be hosting it in Warners Bay in November with a view to getting enough women's teams to get

0: para ice hockey as a women's sport into the Winter Paralympics in 2030.
1: I mean, this is a full circle moment, isn't it? Because you were very much involved with wheelchair basketball in its infancy. I mean, you were the first female to play professionally in the European leagues. I mean, is this taking you back to sort of where things started with wheelchair basketball?
0: I think just my passion for sport, and also having been through that development process and knowing how much sport makes a difference in people's lives, and also the Paralympics are parallel to the Olympic Games, being able to play ice hockey, which is just opening up the doors for another sport for people with disabilities. Let's bring it on. And it's a wild sport, and it's a rough ride, but it also is, it just brings me happiness, Emma. And I think people who play sport, you get, in the crazy job that I'm in as a parliamentarian, getting onto that ice is just like letting everything else go. And I get off the ice and I've just got a smile from ear to ear. And I've got now a new group of friends or teammates that are just loving the game. And we all want to get as best as we possibly can. We want the game to be as high profile and as inclusive as we possibly can.
1: And what other countries in the world are taking this on? Are you likely to get enough nations involved to have that push?
0: We're really hoping. We don't know exactly who's going to appear with the money to come to an international competition. The Scandinavians and, of course, the Canadians and the US are there. We've got a group of English women who are putting up their hands, and we've had women go over to a previous World Championships where they only had four teams, and a couple of Aussie women went over there and played in a mixed team. So now it's sort of the encouragement team, encouragement place to help those women get hopefully to Australia, which is a long and expensive way to come, but we're so keen to host it. So we do have those eight teams as soon as possible in the world.
1: Well, you've been to seven Paralympic Games with basketball and wheelchair basketball and sailing, of course, where you won two gold medals. Is a Winter Paralympic something that you would envisage? I mean, I'm not going to say how old you are, but, you know, you're not getting any younger, but is that something that you still aspire to?
0: Right. And like initially I didn't think that I would even put up my hand for the World Championships, but I think having the sporting background gives me a level of expertise, determination, I don't know, and just a space awareness on, it's not called the court, it's called the rink, that is applicable across sports. So I think I'm there now to push the other women and to support other women through. Hopefully they won't need me on the court, Emma. On the rink, sorry, further down the track. It's 2030, which is, it's a few years from now, but I'll definitely be there supporting the girls and doing everything I can from wherever I need to be to push the Aussie women to be part of a para world ice hockey competition.
2: Yeah, I'm sure everyone's cheering her on. Hopefully that will become a reality, because it's a pretty wild and fun game to play, a little bit out of control. But why not? Why not give people a chance? I think Liesl Tesh really does sum up what sport truly should be about. We've seen some nasty stuff in professional sport of late, but what she's saying there is really getting back to the essence of why sport is great. Speaking of sport too, later on this morning at around about 7:50, Emma Simkin joins us with a look at the local sports scene, getting close to winter finals and things. Lots to talk about.
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2: Off to the movies next.

0: The captain, Antoniel. Was he a real captain? He was. He had a hat. It's 5 to 6 ABC Central Coast. And off to the movies, a couple of good actors in this film as well. Anne Hathaway, who's great, and Ewan McGregor, who's terrific. It's a new action drama that apparently stars dinosaurs as well. I'm not sure how this works, but Michael Clark will explain.
1: Anybody else see that weird light last night?
2: What weird light?
1: The wind was blowing all crazy. Starbuck was freaked out and barking.
3: Could have been lights from a helicopter.
2: Or a UFO. Aliens.
3: Shut up, Dad.
4: The end of Oak Street continues cinema's enduring fascination with dinosaurs. The terrible lizards may be long extinct from the real world, but they have a strange habit of regularly turning up in Hollywood productions. The latest effort takes an ordinary American suburb and plonks it down in prehistoric times. It's 1982 and the Platts of Oak Street look like any ordinary American family. Greg, played by Ewan McGregor, is a loving dad who spends his spare time delivering pizzas. Mum Denise, Anne Hathaway, is secretly writing a novel in her basement office. They care for their teenage kids, Audrey, Maisie Stella, and Brian, Christian Convery, even though there's been increasing tension in the marriage. Those concerns are overshadowed one night when the house, indeed the entire suburb, is hit with a blinding light and what feels like a tremor. The power, phone lines and water are knocked out, the temperature changes, and local backyards are transformed with large tropical plants. And there's dinosaurs. Lots of them roaming the streets and chomping on any unsuspecting neighbours. The entire community has time-warped millions of years into the past, and dinosaurs of all shapes and sizes now have some new and tasty snacks on offer. The Platt family is understandably bewildered and terrified. Boarding up their house in the vain hope they can shelter in place, it's not long before Mum, Dad and the kids are racing around the streets, fleeing for their lives and trying to outwit these marauding reptiles, including one massive and terrifying snake. But is anywhere truly safe? How long can Denise and Greg keep protecting the family and avoid becoming the next main course for a hungry Allosaurus?
5: I think that our neighborhood, our house, our whole street has moved.
2: Now the hell is that even possible?
6: Get out of there, run!
7: What the hell's going on?
6: Get inside now!
7: I just heard a gunshot!
4: The End of Oak Street is written and directed by David Robert Mitchell, a filmmaker best known for the twisty horror film It Follows. It's an original story, if not a very deep one. It's a cute concept that imagines what would happen if a regular suburban street had to cope with roaming dinosaurs. Once that happens, Mitchell struggles with giving his characters much to do except run around and hide, and trying to provide a resolution to the story sees the narrative take some very wild leaps of logic. Wild even for a movie about backyard dinosaurs. Anne Hathaway and Ewan McGregor spend much of their time looking shocked, horrified and confused and running around in some truly awful 80s fashions. Quite why David Robert Mitchell decided to set the events in 1982 is a mystery. Perhaps he was going for some sort of Stranger Things vibe, but all the tacky elements of the decade are gleefully celebrated. The producer is J.J. Abrams, a filmmaker who was often seen to be following in the footsteps of Steven Spielberg. And The End of Oak Street is an obvious and shameless homage to works like E.T. the Extraterrestrial and The Goonies, not to mention the master director's uber hit Jurassic Park. You could say respectful reimagining, or you might say blatant ripoff, but the parallels are certainly there, from the kids on bikes, the swelling John Williams-type score, and the crafty dinosaurs sneaking up on unsuspecting teens. A blend of drama, cheesy comedy, trashy camp and gory horror, The End of Oak Street is a strange blend for a Hollywood blockbuster. The dinosaurs are quite believable, the humans less so, and the whole experience is big, dumb fun. 3 stars out of 5.
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6: 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Get!
0: The End of Oak Street, if that's your cup of tea. Good luck with that. It's coming up to 6 o'clock. Michael at the Movies back next Friday. We'll have a look at the arts and entertainment scene this morning, as we do on a Friday too. So much happens on the Central Coast. And coming up in While You Were Sleeping, after AM and the local news and the latest news, a spark of hope in the fight against cancer. It's wonderful when we have these advances against that insidious disease. And what was found in the wall that shocked the builders? You'll find out after six.
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11: It's 6 o'clock. Good morning. Tony Matthews with ABC News. Prime Minister Anthony Albanese says the AFL needs to do better to improve its culture and attitudes towards women. Several Sydney Swans players have been stood down for breaching club standards, and an investigation into an alleged sexual assault is underway. Mr. Albanese told 7:30 his thoughts are with the women involved.
12: The idea that this is occurring is completely untenable. And the initial response as well was, I think, completely unacceptable. The first thoughts should have been always about women and their safety, and I don't think that occurred.
11: Pressure is mounting from Australia's veteran community on the federal government to scrap a looming change to access to allied healthcare. On budget night in May, the government announced a $5,000 annual threshold, which it insists is not a cap. It will require veterans accessing allied health services above that amount to demonstrate their clinical need using a yet-to-be-developed mechanism. RSL Australia's national president, Peter Tinley, says the threshold must go.
13: This affects over 25,000 veterans who will go over that cap on any given year. We are talking about some of the most vulnerable veterans in our community. These people with complex needs that tap into allied health services for a long period of time.
11: A teenage boy has been charged after allegedly injuring a peer at a Western Sydney high school. Emergency services were called to the school at Granville yesterday morning, where police say a 14-year-old boy was cut in the abdomen. He was hospitalised in a stable condition. Police seized a knife at the school, and a 14-year-old boy has since been charged with reckless wounding and affray. He'll appear before a children's court today. Six people have been charged across suburbs in Sydney's south and southwest as part of a police investigation into a network of methamphetamine suppliers. Following investigation,

0: investigations in March, detectives searched several homes this month, including at Punchbowl, Bankstown and Rockdale, and seized $60,000 in cash and various quantities of illicit drugs. Five men and a 71-year-old woman have all been charged with a range of offences. The UK Prime Minister says the government will not comment on the private security of Prince Harry and his wife Meghan as the Sussexes prepare to return to Britain. Here's Europe correspondent Elias Kluwer in London.
1: Prince Harry has spent years in a legal tussle over his taxpayer-funded security, but as it stands now, the publicly funded protection given to the Sussexes is on a case-by-case basis. Any extensive around-the-clock security must be paid for by Harry and Meghan. The Home Office and the UK Prime Minister have refused to comment on personal security arrangements. Harry and Meghan will likely return to a non-royal residence outside of London within weeks, and their children, Archie and Lilibet, are already enrolled in schools here for the term starting next month. Elias Kluwer, ABC News, London.
0: Gold Coast has finished its AFL season with a 103-80 win over St Kilda at Docklands. Clint Wilden reports.
2: Two clubs who would have expected so much more in 2026, the Saints and the Suns ended their season with a scrappy match in front of a crowd of just more than 14,500. The Suns led at every change. John Noble had 42 disposals and a goal. Took Miller also had 40 touches and Leo Lombard booted three. Suns key forward Ben King also kicked three to finish with 60 goals for the season. He was emotional in the winning rooms after the game, adding weight to the expectation. He's played his final match for Gold Coast. For the Saints, Brad Hill had 42 touches in his 300th game. Clint Wilden, ABC Sport, Melbourne.
0: And Melbourne Storm will miss the NRL finals for the first time in 16 years after going down 22-14 at home to Penrith. A Brian Tor hat-trick helped the Panthers surge to a 22-0 halftime lead before the Storm mounted a second-half comeback after Penrith had three players sent to the sin bin. However, the Storm were unable to keep their season alive despite three tries after the break. Looking at the weather for New South Wales, scattered showers or isolated thunderstorms across the central and northern inland, isolated showers elsewhere except in the far northeast and far southwest. Sydney's weather, partly cloudy, the high chance of showers, a top of 23 degrees. Right now it's 16 degrees on the coast, 12 in Penrith, and the humidity is on 69%. ABC News, it's 6:05.
3: Good morning. Welcome to AM. I'm Melissa Clark in Canberra, coming to you from Ngunnawal country and acknowledging other custodians. Pressure is mounting from Australia's veteran community on the federal government to scrap a looming change to access to allied healthcare. From July next year, there'll be a $5,000 threshold for allied health spending for veterans, with any treatment above that amount to require demonstrated clinical need. The government says the change will help limit unnecessary overservicing, but RSL Australia's national president says what's planned isn't the right way forward. Here's political reporter Lexi Junawick.
4: Andrew Hamilton's home in Ballarat is quite a distance from Capitol Hill in Canberra, but a fiery debate in Parliament this week has captured his attention. The government plans to bring in a $5,000 threshold for veteran spending on allied healthcare.
5: If you're going to put a cap on it and it's going to restrict it, then I'm not going to be able to access what I need to be able to move and play with my kids.
4: The father of three served for nearly 28 years in the Royal Australian Artillery in Iraq and Afghanistan.
5: I was medically discharged with some spinal damage, the neck and the lower back. Managed to pull myself together and get into helping others.
4: On budget night in May, the government announced the $5,000 annual threshold, which it insists is not a cap. It'll require veterans accessing allied health services above that amount to demonstrate their clinical need using a yet-to-be-developed mechanism. Minister for Veterans Affairs Matt Keogh repeatedly defended the plan in Question Time this week, insisting veterans won't be worse off.
6: We've been clear when we announced the changes to allied health to improve access that we would also be consulting with the veteran community around how do we make sure that we ensure that there's no gap in service provision to our veteran community as a result of these changes.
4: But that hasn't eased veterans' fears. Andrew Hamilton, who's now the Secretary of the Ballarat Veterans Assistance Centre and the Vice President of the Ballarat

0: at RSL, says there are many questions still to be answered about what the spending limit will mean for him and other veterans come July next year.
1: And I get about $6,000 worth of physio a year. Without that physio, I'd be struggling to move as much as I can now.
0: RSL Australia's national president, Peter Tinley, says while many aspects of the reforms announced in May, such as increasing fees paid to allied health professionals to expand the network of providers available, are very welcome, the cap must go.
2: We are talking about some of the most vulnerable veterans in our community. These people with complex needs that tap into allied health services for a long period of time.
0: Instead, Peter Tinley believes the government should be doing more to target the small number of providers doing the wrong thing.
2: Using veterans as the hammer is not effective. They've got processes and procedures inside this department and other government departments to prevent fraud and over-servicing. They should be using those first.
0: With consultation on the reforms about to start, Mr. Tinley says RSL Australia and its sister organisation Legacy stand ready to assist.
3: Lexi Junawick there. It's yet to be confirmed, but it's likely Australia has just seen some of the largest mass bird deaths from the spread of the H5N1 bird flu. More than 1,000 crested terns have been found dead across three islands in South Australia. And in Tasmania, 28 penguins have died on King Island. Isabel Masali reports.
4: On South Australia's Kangaroo Island, tour operator Craig Wickham welcomes visitors from across Australia and the world. For some, the bird life is a big draw card.
5: Kangaroo Island has 13 species of birds for which there is a Kangaroo Island subspecies. They look a bit different, their calls are a little different, and in some cases their behaviour is a bit different too.
4: But now a significant challenge looms for the island. More than 1,000 dead seabirds have just been discovered on three islands, two of them close to Kangaroo Island. The other is off the state's York Peninsula. They were crested terns, and authorities believe the cause is bird flu. A little penguin on Kangaroo Island is also being tested.
5: It's pretty sad, but it's to a large degree it's inevitable. This particular strain of bird flu has been moving around the globe.
4: Marcel Klaassen is a professor of ecology at Deakin University.
6: We had these incursions starting in late June, and by now it has well and truly arrived, and I'm afraid this is only the start of the mayhem that is awaiting us, and notably our wildlife.
4: He explains gulls and terns are particularly vulnerable because they gather in large groups.
6: But there are over 400 species that have so far been impacted by this virus globally, and that's only what we observe.
4: Federal Agriculture Minister Julie Collins says these mass mortalities are not unexpected.
7: Whilst we cannot stop the spread of the H5 bird flu, we are doing everything we can do to prepare and to respond.
4: That includes a vaccine rollout for some high-priority native species. Professor Klaassen warns more deaths will come, especially when many Australian bird species start their breeding season.
6: Yeah, so spring is going to be, I'm afraid, a dramatic season for our wildlife.
8: If you think back to COVID social distancing, the closer people are, the more likely they are to be exposed. And so it's really anticipated that through the breeding season you will see multiple mass mortality events around the country.
4: Bethany Hoy is a disease ecologist and lecturer at the University of Wollongong. She says the latest deaths are distressing, but believes the impact can be reduced in future outbreaks.
8: Using this really unique opportunity to understand, well, what is it that means that individuals are more likely to die or survive, then you can start looking at ways to really increase that potential for individuals to survive.
3: Bethany Hoy from the University of Wollongong, ending that report by Isabel Masali. Victoria has become the latest Australian state or territory to acquire a fully electric fire truck. Fire Rescue Victoria says the new vehicle shaves precious seconds off response times and makes for a more comfortable ride for firefighters, as Oliver Gordon reports.
9: Some of the sounds of this fire truck are very familiar. Others are not.
10: We're just going to start the truck up, push the power button on. So the truck's running now, and what you'll notice is there's no sound. So We get a little beep to say that the truck's ready, but that's it.
9: Fire Rescue Victoria's Craig Brownlee is in the cab of the organisation's first fully electric fire truck.
10: So in comparison to a diesel when you start it, yep, they're noisy. On this truck, it's the lack of noise, so they're very quiet to operate.
9: The truck, which has been named Evie, is big and red like any other fire truck. But because there's no diesel engine taking up space, you can walk inside it, almost like a bus. It's been sent out to fight fires alongside diesel trucks and has been found to make it to jobs nearly half a minute faster on average.
10: Firefighters are getting there on average 26 seconds faster.
9: And why?
10: Well, the electric motors provide a lot more performance than the diesel motors. This has instant torque off the line, meaning that we're getting from 0 to 60 faster than we do in a diesel. And we do that maybe, you know, 8-9 times going to an emergency. And those accumulative benefits are showing this 26 seconds.
9: And this is a glimpse into the future. Fire Rescue Victoria is aiming for a 50-50 split between EV and liquid fuel vehicles by 2045. In an urban setting, fire trucks only have to travel distances of around 10 to 15 kilometres, so the electric trucks are well suited. The technology and infrastructure to allow rural fire trucks or long-haul freight truckers to travel long distances isn't quite there yet. University of Sydney transport expert Dr. Andrea Pellegrini says that is a work in progress.
11: If we do not have enough infrastructure, then it's hard to have electric trucks on the road, right? And we don't buy electric trucks on the road because we do not have enough infrastructure. So the infrastructure needs to be able to co-evolve with the market.
9: But the academic says with diesel prices being as volatile as they are as a result of the conflict in the Middle East, the move to electric trucks will likely gain momentum.
11: There have been many more inquiries about electric vehicles since the war started because consumers or prospective customers are afraid about the petrol cost. So I'm assuming that some of this will also impact when it comes to articulated trucks and trucks in the future.
3: University of Sydney's Dr. Andrea Pellegrini ending Oliver Gordon's report there. And that's early AM for today. In finance, the oil price is higher. The global benchmark Brent crude is trading at $93.50 US a barrel. Gold is higher at $4,530 US dollars an ounce. And the Australian dollar is lower. It's buying 71.1 US cents. I'm Melissa Clark. It's 6:15.
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0: Coming up, what was found in the wall? What did the builders discover that shocked them? Was it a nail? Was it a stud? Like me? I don't know. We'll find out. Talk about having tickets on yourself. That's all coming up. And also, a really good news story about a cancer treatment breakthrough or cancer research. I'm not quite sure, but Caroline has all of the detail. I love those stories because we are making inroads into that insidious disease that touches every family. That's on the way next.
1: Traffic.
0: Traffic cameras show a pretty good run this morning on the M1 and local roads. Slow going up the hill towards Barowra over the Hawkesbury River and getting off there at Warunga. But all okay. All of the Sydney arterials are okay. Even the M4 is only slow. It doesn't have the red line on it. So that's amazing, really. You'll hopefully get to where you're going without too much trouble. Obviously, there's still those problems at Mount Victoria. Have you been up that way with the detours and the bypasses? I'd never come down that Bell's Line of Low Road into the back end of Goulburn. It's quite interesting, actually, the old armaments factory, which I think is still going, creating things. That's big news there. Another $100 million tipped into fixing that old convict road that was crumbling. So hopefully that will be an easier trip for people who do head across the mountains. No problems on the trains, all looking pretty good this morning as well. And a bit of rain blowing through on the radar coming right across from Gwendolyn to the Hawkesbury. The central coast enveloped in light rain at the moment, looking at the radar and the cloud pattern. It's not heavy stuff. There's no yellow or red in it, just the green.

0: green, central coast for today, partly cloudy, high chance of more showers, becoming less likely as the morning goes on. Winds nor-westerly up to 20 k's per hour, becoming light tonight. 12 degrees right now at Gosford and 16 degrees at the entrance, going for top today of 22.
1: Happened?
2: Did they announce it?
1: You're kidding me.
3: I can't believe they won.
1: He tweeted, what?
2: It crashed.
1: When's it happening here?
3: Cancelled?
1: What went on?
2: While you were sleeping.
0: And you see those rates of people surviving cancers these days, getting up, going up and up and up. It's quite a positive space now, isn't it? A lot of diseases used to be death sentences, but now people are surviving for much longer. You've got some good news, I believe.
1: I do, and this one is about a cancer that you may have had already because it's skin cancer. Of course, it's the highest.
0: I had a few things cut off the other day.
1: You did, and often you see people and you think, what's happened to your face? And they'll say, oh, I just had a few skin cancers
0: cut off.
1: Yeah,
0: get checked. Please get checked, people. Get out and get checked.
1: That's exactly right. We have the highest rate of skin cancer in the world. Not surprising because we do live in a very hot country, with 2 in 3 people diagnosed by the age of 70. So it's very likely
0: mainly
1: we will get it.
0: Northern European immigrants, so from the United Kingdom and you know.
1: Yeah, not a good combination, is it? That fair skin with the heat. And we're wondering if vaccines could be the answer.
0: Oh, yes.
1: So this is a story that the BBC is reporting on. It's a new personalised vaccine, and it's been developed by drug companies Merck & Co. and Modern. Now, in a trial, it was given in combination with a drug that's already being used for cancer treatment. The Phase 3 trial involved more than 1,000 patients, so not tiny. All had high-risk Stage 2 3 or 4 melanoma. Of course, that's worse than just having the skin cancer removed, isn't it?
0: Well, I think they remove things that haven't gone.
1: They're called
0: precancerous, but when they go cancerous, that's, you know, a worrying thing.
1: So this means that these people had cancers ranging from large tumours in a specific area to cancers which had already spread to other parts of the body. And guess what? The vaccine actually stopped the cancer from returning.
0: Gee, that's marvellous, isn't it?
1: So is this a watershed moment in the treatment of cancer? Well, the two firms have announced that early results show this new vaccine extended the length of time patients were cancer-free, but it is unclear for how long. Cancer experts say it is a breakthrough, but they emphasise caution as the full results have not been released or peer-reviewed, and that's very important that they're peer-reviewed to see exactly, you know, what's happening here. And even after the trial's process has finished, the treatment would still need to be approved by regulators and then go through another approval process before being made available. So still a long way off, but certainly hope with this combination of the vaccine and the cancer drug. So the two companies are also testing similar personalised vaccines, is what they're calling them, for lung, bladder and kidney cancers. So this is what our researchers are doing while we're just doing our regular jobs, going about our day. They're trying to stop cancers from spreading.
0: I like this idea of personalising. So they're looking at your own genetics and immune system.
1: And that's what immunotherapy is as well. They look at your own personal situation and then they target that drug, that combination of drugs for your particular cancer.
0: So much better than the treatments where they just carpet bomb you with very heavy-duty drugs and things, isn't
1: it? And then
0: it?
1: They can use that in combination with radiotherapy or chemotherapy.
0: But wow, they're getting better,
1: aren't they? You know, there won't be anything to kill us soon except being hit by a bus.
0: Yeah, that's right, because we're on our phone.
1: Yeah, that's right.
0: Because we were talking about that last week at our OB. It was Rail Safety Awareness Week, and distraction was a big thing. People dropping their phones on the railway lines and then jumping down and getting them there.
1: And Tara, earlier this week when you were off and while you were sleeping, had a story about phone distraction as well. And, well, to do with music as well. When new releases are out, it's the most time that car accidents occur. Yeah. Like from the big bands.
0: Yeah, you've got to focus.
1: Because you're probably getting on your phone and you're trying to download the, you know, their tracks and all that sort of stuff. Yeah, and that requires quite a lot of things to do,
0: No, there's a lot of distraction these days. There is a 22 past 6 ABC Central Coast.
1: What's that sound?
0: That
1: Scott?
0: Sounds like coins.
1: It is.
0: Sounds like money.
1: Have you ever found any money?
0: I think I've picked up the odd
1: coin. You pick up the odd coin on the road. I think I found a wallet once with a few bucks in it. And I found a note in the water once as well, floating in the water.
0: Did you?
1: That was a good find.
0: My grandfather.

0: other ones picked up $100 outside the TAB.
1: Did he get hand it back?
0: No. He said, "You beauty, I finally had a win."
1: Exactly. And look, if you're clearing a loved one's home, you might even stumble across a stash of cash.
0: Oh,
1: we
0: yeah.
1: found a bit in my dad's garage.
0: Right,
1: yes,
0: right.
1: Yes, he used to put a little, few little cashies little, in the garage.
0: Had a little hoard.
1: Yeah, you know, you get the little cash job.
0: Because there is a luck thing about putting coins into a building that give the date too.
1: What about this story? This will have your eyes popping. Builders renovating a house in Belgium have discovered a stash of gold reportedly worth around $15 million.
0: Oh, that's $15
1: million. $15
0: million.
1: So where was it?
0: Gold.
1: Well, it was sealed into the walls of its cellar.
0: Right.
1: As in CELLAR.
0: Yeah, it had been bricked in.
1: That's right. Mm. So the construction workers stumbled across this hidden treasure while drilling to lay new sewage pipes in the property in East Flanders earlier this week. So whose is it?
0: Mm.
1: Well, it has sparked interest, of course, in who might get to keep it, with both the builders and the local charity that owns the site having a chance of claiming it. So after launching an investigation, police are warning people against going to that site to search for more treasure, saying the house has been turned upside down, all the gold has been moved to a secure location. Can you imagine that?
0: Yeah.
1: Well, let's go and have a look. Now, the builders, including this 18-year-old working on a summer job, unearthed the stash while working on the building's foundations. This student, Kobe, told Belgian public broadcaster VAT that their first reaction was actually disbelief. He says, "At first I thought they were euro coins, but then we saw a gold nugget lying there, and that's when we actually realised this is something bigger." So they alerted police to the discovery. They explained that they couldn't keep it for themselves because, you know, you can't really hide that.
0: Mm.
1: So as I mentioned, police have since moved the gold bullion to a safe location. So the property belongs to CWA or Cor Oost Vlaanderen, which provides welfare support in Dendermonde, a Flemish community of around 47,000 people. So wouldn't it be good if they got the money?
0: It would be. Then they could help
1: poor
0: people.
1: That's exactly right. Under Belgium law, though, the rightful owner has 5 years to claim the hoard.
0: Oh,
1: so
0: yeah.
1: I reckon people will be looking back at the archives and, that was my great-great-grandfather who put it there, or grandmother. So, yes, very interesting story. They're out of Belgium this morning.
0: Mm, mind you, have you seen how much the tradies charge these days? I mean,
1: that's right. I might only pay for the works.
0: That's not enough.
1: Exactly.
0: You've picked a good song.
1: Hey, I have picked a good song, Spandau Ballet's Gold. But we've got the local news coming up next, following a story about a Central Coast man charged in relation to a social media threat.
0: It's all coming up at ABC Central Coast. You've been to Belgium lately? Maybe it's yours. $15 million. Shiny gold.

0: ABC Central Coast. $15 million in the walls when they pulled the bricks apart at the cellar in Belgium, wasn't it? Have you ever found anything? Any money like that? 1-300-925-222-0467-92684. Remember, Emma, when someone was walking along Forrester's Beach and found a gold bar?
1: No.
0: Oh, yeah. No, that was a few years back. But it made us think of all sorts of nefarious things in the middle of the night. You know, pirates dropping off their illegal contraband and the money exchanging hand, and then one of the gold bars dropping into the sand. All sorts of speculation. I think that person actually got that. It was handed in to the police, and then it sits there for a while, as Caroline was saying. They've got to keep it for a while until it's unclaimed, and then it's yours. But it had weird dragon markings on it. Anyway, if you've found something, jump on the text. It's 6:30.
2: Good morning, Emma Simpkin with ABC Local News. Fire crews have remained at the scene of a house fire at Lake Macquarie in which a child died and two other people were injured. The home at Swansea Heads is still being monitored for hotspots. It was well alight when emergency services were called to the home at around 1:30 yesterday afternoon. Police say they understand the house was occupied by a woman aged in her 80s and two young children. One of the children was located during a search of the home and was unable to be revived. Fire and Rescue Superintendent Peter Murray says crews tried desperately to get inside.
3: On arrival, the house was well alight. It was a rapidly expanding fire, and that fire was already spreading to an adjoining house. Firefighters have tried desperately to gain entry to the house, but unfortunately, due to the severity of the fire and the intensity and the risk of structural collapse inside, they were not able to initially get into the house.
2: A mental health support service for new and expectant mothers and their partners on the Central Coast is officially launching today. Gidget House will operate out of the Central Coast Women's Health Centre at Wyoming, offering free psychological support to women and their families with a GP referral. The charity estimates over 1,000 parents on the Central Coast experience perinatal depression and anxiety each year. CEO Arabella Gibson says the facility will help to meet the community's need for support.
4: Just over a quarter of families on the Central Coast don't know where to go or how to reach out for help. We know that one in five mums will be diagnosed. We know that one in 10 dads will be diagnosed.
2: The Central Coast's Eleanor Duncan Aboriginal Service is one of 11 agencies chosen for a trial program to help victim survivors of sexual assault to navigate the criminal justice system. Funded as part of a $4.2 million grant by the state and federal governments, the specialised worker will explain criminal justice processes, provide support and connect people with other support services. A three-year-old girl

0: was airlifted to Westmead Children's Hospital yesterday afternoon after being hit by a car at Woongarra. The girl and her mother were taken by ambulance to the airport at Warnervale before being airlifted to Sydney. Central Coast Councillor Jane Smith says future regulations of short-term rental accommodation platforms like Airbnb and Stays need to be handled by both the state government and councils. This week, Housing Minister Rose Jackson told Budget Estimates that the issue would be better dealt with by local councils. Councillor Smith says the state government needs to be hands-on and provide the appropriate tools for council to implement.
1: Certainly local councils might know their local area better, and so they might be best placed to identify where to use those tools. But we really need to make sure that the state government is not wiping their hands of this issue. They need to be working with councils to maximise the benefits of both short-term rentals.
0: A Central Coast man will face court in October after being charged with allegedly threatening a government advisor on social media. National Security Investigations executed a search warrant yesterday at a home in Buff Point, seizing a mobile phone. The 63-year-old man was served with a court attendance notice to face one count of using a telecommunications service to menace, harass or cause offence. The Copacabana Community Association says it's shocked it's missed out on funding to begin work on improving pedestrian safety around the primary school. Central Coast Council has missed out on a state grant to fund the design of two pedestrian crossings and a new footpath near the school. Association President Bernadine Mitchell says many students walk down the stairs and are then forced to walk across the road.
2: There's no pedestrian access on that side of the road, so you actually have to cross it in a blind corner as well because there's nowhere else to go. And that's exactly where we were hoping the pedestrian crossing would go to make sure those children who are crossing were safe. We almost feel like getting paint and drawing crossings ourselves.
0: The National Basketball League champions, the Sydney Kings, are currently on the Central Coast. They're hosting a range of school clinics and training sessions with a fan event in Erina tomorrow. Kings guard Tyler Robertson says the players love getting into regional communities.
3: A lot of us players have been talking about how we've been those kids before. We've had professional basketballers come down to our primary schools and step in and give us words of wisdom. And so we carry it with a lot of weight in the sense of that we want to be able to give them a little bit of an insight, answer all their questions, have the same excitement that they have.
0: Partly cloudy with the chance of showers becoming less likely this morning, a top of 22 degrees. And I better look at the weekend forecast, Scott, because I felt a bit of spring yesterday.
4: Yeah.
0: It got me excited.
4: A bit of spring in your step.
0: There was a spring in my step. Tomorrow, sunny and 21 degrees. Sunday, partly cloudy, a medium chance of showers and a top of 20. But there's definitely warmth in the air.
4: There is indeed. And that story about finding things,
0: yes.
4: Back to 2012, and this is from the ABC Central Coast Archive, police have praised the honesty of a young woman who is set to be rewarded for handing in a solid gold ingot she found on a New South Wales Central Coast beach earlier this year. The 24-year-old handed in the gold bar to Wyong police after she found it at Foresters Beach in April. Police have released limited information about the discovery, but say the gold may have been stolen. Tugra Lakes Chief Inspector Tim Windmill says there have been several appeals for the rifle owner to come forward, but no one has claimed the golden find, believed to be worth $18,000. So gold was about $1,500 an ounce in 2012 when this local woman found it. Now $2,000 an ounce. So that'd probably, it was worth 18 grand then. It's probably worth about 30 grand now. And so hopefully she put it in her sock drawer, you know, for a rainy day. Anyway, she was very happy. The policeman said they had their final appeal to identify the gold's owner, but the woman who found it, finders keepers.
0: Because people don't use cash these days, you're much less likely to find a $10 note or something in your pocket when you do the washing. I mean, that used to be the best part of being the one that did all the washing. I'd pocket everyone's. But one of the kids the other day was so excited, I think it was in their school jacket or something, an inside pocket, and they've pulled out a $10 note that had probably been there since they were in year seven.
4: Thank goodness they're
0: not in year seven anymore.
4: They're polymer now.
0: Yes, they last.
4: But of course, you're in big trouble now. You know why?
0: Why?
4: You've been money laundering.
0: I've been pickpocketing.
4: Money laundering.
0: Yes, very good.
4: Anyway, if you found something, 0467922684 is the number.
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1: We were talking about that story at Forreys, if you missed it, because in Caroline's, while you were sleeping, some fellas doing building work in a basement in Europe, in Belgium, I think it was, found $15 million worth of gold hidden in the wall. And currently the police have it, and they're waiting to see if they can find the rightful owner. And if not, it'll go to a local housing charity who own the property, by the sound of it. It's 22, which would be a nice outcome. 22 to 7 ABC Central Coast quizzes coming up. After Pete Murray, ABC Central Coast, all clear on the roads, no major problems to report, and the train's rolling nicely at the moment as well.

ABC Central Coast, Pete Murray Opportunity. Scott Levi with you. Great to have you on board. It's 18 to 7. And the week that was news quiz this morning to pay see if you've been paying attention. But don't worry, if you miss the story, you'll still be able to work out the answer. It's time to get your brain into gear for our daily quiz, 1-300-925-222. Now, Dr. Alex Callan from UON School of Environmental Science and Management joined us yesterday on the show ahead of her Science Week appearance at the new City Campus building last night, which was a great success, to talk about famous frogs you might have living in your backyard. And even though frogs

0: influence. And that is because that salt can help mitigate the impact of the chytrid pandemic that has been bringing frogs to their knees for the last 30 years.
1: That's Dr. Alex Callan on the program yesterday, and you may have gone along to her chat last night for Science Week in the new CBD campus building. But we want to know the name of that particular frog, and we learned a lot about it on the program yesterday. It can change colour. It can be bright, metallic emerald green all over. And when they're in that mood, they look unbelievable. And then at other times, they can be this beautiful metallic bronze and green and all colours in between. 1-300-925-222 is the number. This is what it sounds like. One 300-925-222 is that number. Give it a go. ABC Central Coast.

0: They called it in the day from Steely Dan. Ricky, don't lose that number. It's 12 to 7, 1300 925 222 is the number. Dr. Alex Callan from UON School of Environment and Environmental Science and Management joined us ahead of her Science Week chat last night at the CBD campus in Gosford. Was talking about a beautiful resident of the Central Coast and why it's hanging on here and not in other parts of the state.
1: But what we're finding is this frog was once widespread across New South Wales, and it is now only found in these coastal environments largely that have a little bit of a salty influence. And that is because that salt can help mitigate the impact of the chytrid pandemic that has been bringing frogs to their knees for the last 30 years.
0: What sort of frog is it? That's what it sounds like, Bob at Kincumber. Good morning.
2: Good morning, Scott.
0: Yes, have you seen one? Have you heard one? Do you know what it is?
2: I believe it's the green and gold bell frog.
0: That's what it is. Have you seen them?
2: Look, I haven't. The first time I really was interested was when the Olympic Games in Sydney at Homebush, when they were developing the site, and in some absolutely terrible water, they found a colony of them. And they fascinated me. They were great.
0: Well, they're still there, and the reason being they're right next to the estuary and the mangrove, so they're getting a little dose of salt too to help them deal with it. And it's interesting, I was on Broughton Island with good old Stinker, who you'll hear tomorrow on the show, and there's a rock pool and a spring on the northern side of the island where the spray comes up from the sea, and it's full of giant green and gold bell frog tadpoles. I love it there, because they're getting that little salt bath, and the same at Davistown and the same at Avoca and the same all around Dora Creek, all around the Central Coast. We've got these healthy populations along Narara Creek too, where they're close enough to the salt to keep the fungus at bay. So it's an amazing thing and a lucky thing. And they're beautiful, Bob. If you get a chance to see one, and hearing them's a secret. If you can hear coming up to the season now when they start to call and mate, if you hear that sound, then try to find them. The males will often perch in a pipe or perch in a hollow log, and that is like an amplifier, so the girls can hear them from further away.
2: Oh, it's worth looking for them, that's for sure.
0: Yeah, knowing what they sound like is a secret, and here they are. Now, the researcher was even saying that they have these remote microphones that are AI-powered that listen and can isolate that call from all the other noises of the night, and then they can identify where they are and do a remote count without touching them or hurting them, because people sometimes have the chytrid too. That's why I was loath to tell a researcher contacted me from Manly when we found some at Davistown, and she wanted to know where they were, and I said, oh, God. Not going to tell you, but yeah, they're around. They're around where you are, Bob. You might find one. Hey, great to talk to you.
2: Okay, you take care.
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0: There's been a lot of concern about the changes to the NDIS, and it's just so sad that there'd been so much rorting in the past, so many greedy, horrible people, you know, stealing millions and millions and millions of dollars from people who really need it. And I think that's been one of the big reasons why there have been so many changes. But the fair dinkum people, the people who really need it, are now worried about ongoing care. We'll talk about that with one of the providers in just a bit. ABC Central Coast, good morning.

0: ABC Central Coast, Ian Moss. You might have heard the federal government's contentious overhaul of the National Disability Insurance Scheme passed through Parliament with the support of the opposition this week, despite warnings of harm from some in the disability community. While eligibility changes won't take officially until the 1st of January 2028, hundreds of thousands of people are expected to be removed or prevented from accessing the NDIS. A Central Coast disability support provider says the ramifications are already being felt. AMPI's director, Robin Black, is especially concerned about changes to community participation, as she explains to ABC Central Coast reporter Fleur Connick.
1: We have a fair few one-on-one community access due to the level of their needs, and we're already seeing changes where people were funded 1 to 2 for community access, and in the last 3 months, they've been reduced to 1 to 3. So I have a particular participant who has been one-on-one for the 17 years that I've been supporting her, and her plan that came through 5 weeks ago came through at 1 to 3, and she's always been one-on-one.
2: And can you sort of just tell me what that means for her, what that looks like?
1: What that looks like for her now is she can't access the community and do the required things that she needed to do to keep safe and to reduce her behaviours and her anxiety. Now she has to attend a group program in a 1 to 3 setting, which has created her anxiety and her behaviours, and she's having a lot of emotional meltdowns, for lack of a better word, due to the fact that she can no longer access programs that she needed. So, you know, the government, NDIA, NDIS, have made the decision that they need to reduce money in community participation. They say they weren't doing it until the bill got passed. Well, I know of at least 4 participants who have gone from 1 to 1 to 1 to 2 or 1 to 3 even before it passed the bill. And the ramifications on the actual participant and their family is unbelievable. The family income is reduced. The family dynamics change again due to the mother, you know, not being able to go to work, and of course their self-worth and contribution to the household. The behaviours that actually come back through the person, their loved one, into the families is unbelievably hard, because, you know, they got to a stage where everything was perfect and everything was working, and then all of a sudden, with no warning, the world turns upside down, and all these behaviours that were well managed due to NDIS funding being correct has just been ripped, and we take like 100 steps backwards and have to start again.
2: Yeah. And I guess, because I know you said AMPI had made a submission to the inquiry, what were the key concerns that you raised in that?
1: So the key concerns was the reduction in community participation, because we've been working so hard on giving our participants what they actually need to be able to survive and, you know, be included and be a part of their community. And the other thing was the reduction in just their generalised plans, where in a housing situation, so in a supported independent living situation, the government was saying that everyone should live in a 1 to 3 setting. That is not true in any way, shape or form. Not everyone fits a 1 to 3 setting. And sometimes it's not possible for them to be able to be supported with 1 worker and 3 participants. The risk put on some of the other participants in the house while you're looking after 1 resident, it's just not safe. But again, it comes back that it doesn't matter if it's safe anymore. It doesn't matter if anyone's at risk. All that matters is that money's being saved.
2: What would you like to see considered or happen moving forward?
1: Just fairness. Just absolute fairness in the aspect of, you know, like going down the assessment path that they're going down is scary, because if you've got Down syndrome, you're a number 6, you can have this much money.
0: Yes, Robin Black, their Director of Central Coast Disability Provider, AMPY, speaking with ABC Central Coast Fleur Connick about the impact of changes to the NDIS. And if you're impacted there, please drop us a text, or can get someone to do so, or give us a call, 1300 925 222. We'd really like to help you out.
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0: It's 7 o'clock. Good morning. Tony Matthews with ABC News. The body of a woman believed to be missing 18-year-old Lily Hooper has been retrieved from the Natai National Park in the New South Wales Southern Highlands. New South Wales police say the body was retrieved last night and is yet to be formally identified. Police have unreservedly apologised to the 18-year-old's family after they were told initially she'd been found alive before that was corrected nearly 10 minutes later. New South Wales SES Commissioner Mike Wassing says the SES, which was involved in the search, is investigating how the miscommunication occurred.
1: The code words are given to search and rescue crews. We're working through with police in terms of actually, is it the aspects of the codes, or is it the fact that really difficult terrain, some of the communications was very patchy as well.
0: Pressure is mounting from Australia's veteran community on the federal government to scrap a looming change to access to allied healthcare. Here's political reporter Lexi Junowick.
2: On budget night in May, the government announced the $5,000 annual threshold, which it insists is not a cap. It'll require veterans accessing allied health services above that amount to demonstrate their clinical need using a yet-to-be-developed mechanism. RSL Australia's national president, Peter Tinley, says the cap must go.
3: We're talking about some of the most vulnerable veterans in our community, these people with complex needs.
2: Minister for Veterans Affairs Matt Keogh says consultation on the reforms will begin soon.
0: The timeline to reach 1.2 million new homes has slipped further since the federal budget, according to new advice given to the government. Here's senior political correspondent Jake Evans.
4: Federal government, together with the states, promised to build 1.2 million new homes by mid-2029. And later, the finish line moved to September 2030. But the government's expert housing group will today reveal that the timeline has slipped by 3 months since the federal budget. It now expects the target won't be reached until the end of 2030. Performance across the states is uneven, with Victoria expected to meet its housing obligations by December 2029, while New South Wales won't finish building its share of the National Housing Accord until March 2032. Interest rate rises, housing tax changes, and the ongoing war in Iran have rattled investor and builder confidence.
0: The Sydney Swans will face fresh questions today as a police investigation into an alleged sexual assault linked

0: to the club continues. Digby Werth-Muller reports.
1: Coach Dean Cox and captain Callum Mills are due to front media later this morning. Five players have been stood down for breaching club standards around drinking and bringing women back to the team's Melbourne hotel. Police investigating the alleged sexual assault have also been told some players paid extra to take drugs, believed to be cocaine, off the bodies of female adult entertainers. It's not known how many or which players are alleged to have participated in the drug use, which is not being investigated by police as a separate criminal matter.
0: The rise of the tobacco excise is being singled out for the dramatic expansion of the illegal market. Tony Ibrahim reports.
2: A New South Wales Upper House inquiry says the tobacco excise should be dropped back to a rate last seen in January 2019. The committee has been examining the illegal tobacco trade, which it says accounts for as much as 60% of the whole market, taking tax dollars away from the government and enriching organised crime groups. The committee says the rise in tobacco excise in 2019 was a decisive factor in the dramatic expansion of the illicit market. It wants the state government to call on the federal government to lower it to levels not seen in more than 7 years.
0: Anthony Albanese has admitted it was an error to go on the Bush Deep podcast following weeks of criticism of the comments he made during his appearance. Isabella Tolhurst reports.
3: The Prime Minister has come under scrutiny on several occasions for his appearance on the Bush Deep podcast. First, for saying he would shag Kylie Minogue during a game of shag, marry, date. And last week, he was criticised for making hand gestures when talking about a gift of melons from the Japanese Prime Minister. He told 7:30 that if he had his time again, he would not have gone on the podcast.
4: You always need to do better, and that's why initially I made a very clear and unequivocal apology.
3: The PM says he tries to reach people through different media formats, but said going on Bush Deep was clearly an error.
0: Turkey and Qatar, as well as Egypt, have condemned Israel for launching a wave of strikes in Gaza as the US tries to make progress in the latest peace deal. Here's Middle East correspondent Matthew Doran.
5: Earlier in the week, officials from the White House, including the president's son-in-law Jared Kushner, met with Israel's Prime Minister Benjamin Netanyahu in an effort to convince Israel to agree to the latest iteration of the agreement. But Israel insists the terms of the deal, despite Hamas's conditional declaration it will lay down its weapons, are flawed, and it will only stop attacking Hamas once Hamas no longer poses a threat. On Wednesday, another round of deadly attacks were launched in Gaza, with local authorities saying at least 9 were killed and more than a dozen injured. Turkey, Qatar and Egypt, countries long acting as mediators, condemned the strikes, particularly at such a crucial point in negotiations.
0: The UK Home Office will not provide details on Prince Harry and his wife Meghan's security arrangements as the Sussexes plan their permanent return to the country in the coming weeks. In London, here's Europe correspondent Elias Kluwer.
6: For years, Prince Harry has argued he and his family should be entitled to extensive publicly funded security when he and his family visit the United Kingdom. Now the Sussexes are moving here. The Prime Minister, Andy Burnham, says he won't comment on matters of personal protection, the Home Office also refusing to provide any details. As it stands, any around-the-clock high-level security will have to be paid for by Meghan and Harry. The couple and their children plan to return to the UK within weeks and live in a non-royal residence outside of London. Elias Kluwer, ABC News, London.
0: Concerns have been raised about the potential impact of aircraft noise on wildlife, including some exotic animals, in a sanctuary close to Western Sydney Airport. The airport is due to open to passenger flights at the end of October. A spokesperson for the Federal Transport Department says an environmental impact statement found low to no impact on biodiversity. But Donna Wilson from the not-for-profit Zambi Wildlife Sanctuary in nearby Wallachia says many of her animals, such as tigers and lions, haven't had to deal with jet noise before.
7: A genuine concern for us was noise and visual as well, because we have animals that don't like things flying over the top of them, like the meerkats.
0: Conservationists are accusing loggers of evading environmental laws in a New South Wales forest by labelling operations road maintenance. More from Angela Heathcote.
8: Forestry Corporation has been accused of avoiding strict environmental protections for threatened species by calling a logging operation road maintenance. Conservationists say the operation in Glenbog State Forest in the state's southeast went beyond the road and potentially breached exclusion zones for the

0: endangered greater glider. Normally, to log these trees, Forestry Corporation would need to comply with strict laws enforced by the EPA. But campaigner Andrew Wong says the loggers did this under more relaxed road maintenance laws. Forestry Corporation says the operation was contained within areas that had already been disturbed.
1: Now time for sport with Jared Coote.
2: Penrith remains in the hunt for the NRL Minor Premiership, overcoming three sin binnings to defeat the Storm 22-14 in Melbourne. Brian To'o scored a first-half hat-trick before the Panthers lost Liam Martin, Lindsay Smith and Jack Cocker for 10 minutes each, allowing the Storm to mount a second-half comeback. However, Melbourne's surge fell short, condemning the Storm to their first season without finals since 2010. Penrith coach Ivan Cleary says his side did well to complete the victory in difficult circumstances.
3: Got out to a good lead and then the game changed completely after that. So just camped in our own half for the rest of the game. A long time without the full complement of the players on the field and really behind the possession stakes. So it was just trying to keep ahead of our border, really. And fortunately, the boys weren't good enough to get it done.
2: In Formula One, four-time world champion Max Verstappen has signed to stay with Red Bull Racing until 2030. And Australia's men's hockey team has been held to a 2-2 draw by South Africa at the World Cup in Belgium.
1: Briefly in finance, the Australian share market is expected to open around 0.3% lower, wiping the gains from yesterday's session. The dollar is buying 71.1 US cents. Looking at the weather for New South Wales, scattered showers or isolated thunderstorms across the central and northern inland, isolated showers elsewhere except in the far northeast and the far southwest. Sydney's weather, partly cloudy, the high chance of showers and a top of 23 degrees. Right now, it's 17 degrees on the coast, 12 in Penrith, and the humidity is on 68%. Sunny for tomorrow and a top of 22, partly cloudy with a slight chance of a shower on Sunday and 20, and mostly sunny on Monday. It's 10 past 7.
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7: And a proposed housing development at Carrion continues to divide some in the community, the Dark and Young. Local Aboriginal Land Council submitted a rezoning application for the 13-hectare site in bushland off Woi Woi Road back in June 2020. With a decision expected next month, the development would mean that the land currently zoned C2 Environmental Conservation would need to be changed to R2 Low Density Residential for the plans to proceed. Decision that will be in the hands of the New South Wales Government planning apparatus. Daniel Jackson is the chairperson of the Dark and Young Local Aboriginal Land Council and joins us again on the line. Good morning, Daniel.
8: Good morning, Scott. How are you this morning?
7: Yeah, very well, thanks. A major worry is the possible impact on a rare sandstone hanging swamp and its habitat that supports lots of really rare animals, the red-crowned toadlet, which is a vulnerable frog, and all sorts of other plants as well. They're quite unique to the Central Coast, these high sandstone springs. How can you protect that and still proceed with your plan?
8: Well, once we found out about what was actually there through our consultations and also our cultural heritage officers actually going out on site, and also with help of the New South Wales and Central Coast councils as well, we actually did pull back that development in regards to exactly what was going to be done. One great thing with doing these developments is, number one, as we all know, Scott, and especially on the Central Coast, there is a housing crisis. So there is that need to do some development. But it's also whether we mix that, how we mix that development as well. So, because we do want to protect the lands and we want to protect nature as well, but we also do need to do that development. And what we've found with a lot of the developments that we have done, it actually has then protected that ecological system that is around those areas as well. So because there are people there daily, It then makes it so then people actually don't go into those areas because they know that people are going to be watching and caring for that lens around there as well. And through our ranges, so they'll be keeping a very close eye through any development to make sure that none of that is actually damaged in any way, shape or form.
7: And have you been privy to any of the submissions from Central Coast locals and their concerns regarding the Carry On development? I believe you have modified the development from the original proposal. Was that because of that?
8: Yeah, so a little bit because of that, but also some of the knowledge that we found out, so through the actual process as well. So we found where there was going to be some of the housing was going to be in damage in regards to the sandstone swamps. And that, so hence the reason why we pulled back from it. So, and actually then lessened our footprint in regards to the development.
7: You're the custodians of a large amount of C2 zoned land, which is a very high conservation value zoning. The costs the Land Council have to pay to maintain and keep clean and minimise fire risk for that land is quite substantial. Have Crownlands handed on costs to the LC that they used to bear, and should you be assisted in managing that former Crown land? Because I know some of the money from these developments will go towards that.
8: Yeah, look, you know what it's like, Scott, trying to get money out of any government is always a sort of a squeeze.
7: But it is a bit of a poison chalice in some way to have all of this conservation land that you can't do much with.
8: And look, and it is one of those things, and anything that we try, we always want to try and keep the land and always to make sure that development is in with that, with the environmental side of it as well. So, because we always want to protect land. So a bit like we're doing here, so we're scaled down so we can have that protection of land. Also, in regards to when I spoke to you a couple of weeks ago, in regards to our King Cumber development, so actually changing parts of that land over to that E2, so then those lands can be blocked up and protected and looked after. Also, a bit like an agreement that we had with a development at Charm Haven, so which is not on our land, it's on public land, so with a group called Ferdi, who have actually come to us and actually want to engage our rangers in a stewardship program to make sure that the land is maintained and looked after.
7: ABC Central Coast, it's 7:15. We're speaking with Daniel Jackson, the chairperson of the Darkinyung Local Aboriginal Land Council. The fact that the site was zoned or is zoned C2 due to high conservation value, does that make it a bit of an uphill battle to get it through the planning portals?
8: Yes and no. And as you're aware, so there's got to be so many studies and everything done before it actually that change does happen. And also with the government, they are very, very, very strong on if there is anything there that could do any damage, they will stop it within its tracks as well. So when they've actually been through the process, they've actually found, other than that sandstone swampland, they've actually found they're actually doing the development, there'd be no ecological damage to the system there. So with the changes that we've made. So it's at the moment, it's still a wait and see to see if it's actually been done. But we are hopeful, so then we can actually then open that up. There's another 50 dwellings for people of the Central Coast to be able to live in and to move into.
7: Some opposing are saying it's far from the transport, like the train station and all the rest. It's close to the M1 if you're a car commuter. Are those concerns valid?
8: Look, those concerns are valid, but... once again, that's unfortunately a problem with Central Coast Council and the way they've actually done their actual housing developments as well. So, yeah, it's great if you've got a car and you're close to the F3. I always push Central Coast and New South Wales government to actually implement a better transport program. With myself being on the Central Coast for now over 35, 36 years, public transport's always been a lack of things. So it's always been a lack of services, always been a lack of patronage as well, because the services don't go to where they need to. I personally believe Central Coast Council need to really push the New South Wales government to be able to talk about transport and where transport is needed. over the next 20 years, we're going to have another 200,000 people on the Central Coast alone. We need the infrastructure and we need the transport to be able to do it.
7: I guess the very fast train is one piece of that puzzle too, and certainly that's another discussion we need to have, Daniel. And this development is a bit very contentious, but there have been other ones that have been accepted and praised, your Blue Haven development. Should the government trade some land with you in the built-up areas? Because we know that environmental offsets don't work. You can't trade that bit of land that you're protecting with the hanging swamp, because there's no other hanging swamps. You know, studies have realised that that's a silly idea to say, well, we can have some rainforest on the Central Coast and have some land, in another area that would be a solution to swap. But we could swap with viable land near transport, like the unused parts of Wyong, the unused parts of Gosford, the rundown parts of Gosford, which have so much potential. Surely if you're custodians of so much environmental land, that would be a really good trade-off to give you some revenue. You continue to look after the cultural and environmental heritage, but also have land that you can get straight into, that's shovel-ready, that it saves so much money. Has anyone ever spoken about that? Because it seems like you're the ones who are copping the brunt of any nibbling away at the environmental land, because that's all you've got.
8: Look, but there's always that conversation in regards to whether that can be done. If you actually know New South Wales government at the moment, they're actually going through amendments with the Crown Lands Act, so which is very, very damaging to us, to be able to identify lands and also to be able to claim any type of lands, so which our people are entitled to, so through the stolen generation process. With that, it actually then becomes very hard to claim land. So to give you a bit of an idea, in the past 2 years, we've got over 1,000 land claims inside with New South Wales Planning and also with Crown Lands. We've had 2 granted. And I can tell you, out of those 2, one of them you couldn't even do anything with. So it is that rural, it is that far away. So essentially it's locked up for protection. And that is with a lot of our land claims. So they actually are protected lands. So because you can't develop it, you can't do anything with it. Where we actually do get the claim through, and actually we can actually do some development with it, it's always looked at on the part is it the best for what's for our people and also for the broader community as well. And with the Carry On project there, I do find it, since we've done the studies and we've also lessened the density of the actual project as well, those sandstone swamps will be protected under this new development. So, and any type of development will also have our people there on the ground as well. So if there is any disturbance to it, it would be stopped straight away.
7: Daniel Jackson, thanks again for joining us.
8: Thanks, Scott. I'll speak to you soon.
7: Daniel Jackson there, Darkinjung Local Aboriginal Land Council chairperson on the contentious Carry On development, with a decision to be handed down next month by the state government on whether that development can go ahead and whether that land can be rezoned from conservation C2 to R2 residential.
5: Traffic.
7: Harry Lance from the Transport Management Centre. Good morning, Harry.
9: Good morning, Scott. Bit of a wet one out there on a few roads I can see on the camera. Some slippery conditions about. So, as always, make sure to take care driving out there if you're on some slippery roads there. I did see before we had one breakdown. The only thing on the radar at the moment, which was just the end of the Hawkesbury River Bridge heading northbound there, I could see a car off the road with some emergency services on site. But it looks as though that they have all moved off there, and that traffic's still a little bit slow. Just a very brief slowdown was happening around there as people were just seeing flashing lights and naturally pulling back. It looks like everyone's back up to speed there, just having a look at it on camera there now. And that was pretty much it in terms of any incidents around, not really seeing any delays, but traffic volumes are still holding steady for

0: Friday. We normally see it pull back, but still a fair bit of motorists out and about. I can see plenty of people moving along the M1 there near Warner Vale, the Twin Servos, Central Coast Highway as well, heading into West Gosford onto and onto Wyong Road, I should say, at Tuggerah there. Looking pretty good on Brisbane Water Drive, heading down to Woi Woi, the Esplanade along Edelong Beach as well. So a lot of traffic out and about still, but not really seeing any major slowdown as a result, which is what we like to see. Public transport trains running on time tonight from about midnight until the early hours. Buses will replace trains from Gosford to Newcastle. And then across the weekend as well, there'll be buses replacing trains between Newcastle Interchange and Gordon heading towards Sydney there as well. So a little bit happening across the weekend there. Of course, you can check the latest and any changes to public transport using a transport app or at transportnsw.info. And you can use livetraffic.com for the latest on the roads.
1: Thanks, Harry. I can tell you that the 4 o'clock service, the train, Maryong train, intercity train from Gosford to Central was on time because I dropped a family member off at about 2 minutes to four. They walked straight onto the platform, straight onto the train. So that was happy days. Thanks.
0: Oh, lovely.
1: Thanks. I know you did that, Harry. Thanks for that.
0: Yes. Thanks, Scott.
1: All the best.
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3: Hi, Melissa Clark here. Veterans push back on the government's plans to change their access to allied health care. Australia sees some of the largest mass bird deaths suspected to be from the spread of bird flu. And new archaeological evidence reveals the extent of Indigenous Australians' trade with Indonesian seafarers.
4: And they would have been trading together, exchanging words, language, in some cases ceremonial knowledge, but also objects, because of course the Macassans brought with them glass and metal, really valuable things.
3: I hope you'll join me for those stories coming up soon on AM.
1: Fascinating stuff, rich and compelling. 25 past 7, ABC Central Coast. And Lisa from Carryong writes, good interview with the chairperson of the Darkinjung Local Aboriginal Land Council. I wonder if he really believes the proposed development at Carryong on conservation land would not impact or disturb the environment. I guess every development will have some impact. But thanks for your email, your text there, I should say. 0467922684 is the text line, 0467922684. Jump on and talk about anything that we're talking about or anything you would like to talk about. We can certainly follow up, and we often get our best stories from user-generated content. The people listening have an idea, and we follow it up. So no ideas silly in brainstorming. Let us know. 0467922684, or you can jump on the open line 1300 925 222. Local news is coming up with Emma Simpkin. Lots happening on the local scene, as well as some new services for women who are doing it tough after having children with depression and other issues that sometimes go hand in hand. It's a very good service. We'll tell you about that in depth in the next half hour as well.

0: believe that song came out back in 1997, I think it was. Wow, great song. Still holds up, doesn't it? The Sundays and so summertime is on the way. Looking forward to it, actually. Although I'm heading to a colder climate very soon. Coming up to news time, Emma Simkin has a lot to talk about. And we'll expand on some of those positive stories in our local news as well when it comes to looking after new mums.
1: Good morning, Emma Simpkin with ABC Local News. Fire crews continue to monitor a home at Swansea Heads after a house fire yesterday afternoon in which a child died and an elderly woman suffered serious burns. The woman in her 80s who lived at the home with two children is understood to be in a stable condition in hospital. The house was well alight when emergency crews arrived. Police say one of the children was located during a search of the home and was unable to be revived. It's understood the other child wasn't injured, but a teenage boy who tried to enter the property suffered a leg injury. Additional mental health support for expectant and new mothers on the Central Coast is now available following the opening of Gidget House at Wyoming. The not-for-profit provides free psychological care and support services for perinatal and postnatal women and their families. Gidget Foundation CEO Arabella Gibson says the new facility will address a significant need on the Central Coast.
2: On the Central Coast alone, we know that every single year, perinatal mental ill health will affect at least 1,175 families. So it's a really significant number, and we need to ensure that families have got that support that they need.
1: The Central Coast has been chosen as a trial area for a new program to help victim survivors of sexual assault to navigate the criminal justice system. More from Shauna Foley.
3: Eleanor Duncan Aboriginal Service, based in Wyong, is one of 11 organisations in New South Wales to receive funding for a justice system navigator to support victim survivors of sexual assault. The announcement is part of a $4.3 million program funded by the state and federal government to recruit specialised workers who will explain criminal justice processes, provide support and connect people with other services.
1: Central Coast Councillor Jane Smith says Council is considering a multitude of options to regulate the rise of short-term accommodation in the region. A report by the New South Wales Planning Panel found there are more than 3,000 Central Coast properties currently available on short-term rental platforms such as Airbnb and Stays. Councillor Smith says a Council report will be handed down in December on the possibility of introducing a levy on the homeowners or limiting the number of days a year a property can be rented on a short term.
4: It certainly has its place, but we know that right across New South Wales, it does also displace long-term or permanent rentals. And so we need to make sure we get the balance right. So encourage long-term rentals and not just focus on short-term rental accommodation.
1: The Copacabana Community Association says it will continue to fight for improved pedestrian safety around the primary school. Central Coast Council has missed out on a state grant to create a design for two pedestrian crossings and a new footpath at Copacabana. Association President Bernadine Mitchell says the community has been left feeling overlooked.
5: Feeling quite dejected, to be perfectly honest. We are one of the forgotten suburbs of Copacabana, surrounded by Avoca and McMaster's Beach, and they seem to be able to attract funding to improve things. But, we seem to be missing out on lots of things.
1: The Rural Fire Service says firefighting operations won't be impacted after 47 firefighting vehicles were taken out of service. Courtney Yendall reports.
6: The RFS has confirmed 47 Category 9 firefighting vehicles are out of action across the state due to breaching approved weight limits. Category 9 light response vehicles are designed to access narrow fire trails, steep terrain and paddocks that larger heavy tankers cannot reach. The RFS says 23 vehicles are currently offline in western New South Wales and 20 in the Hunter. The remaining four are spread across the northwest, northeast, southwest and Greater Sydney. The RFS says Category 9 vehicles are not the primary firefighting resource and it continues to provide fire and emergency coverage right across the state.
1: The Sydney Kings are visiting the Central Coast as they prepare to defend their National Basketball League title. Players and coaches are running a range of clinics and meeting fans tomorrow in Erina. Kings guard Tyler Robertson says the club prides itself on a close relationship with its supporters.
7: Carry that with a lot of weight. We know that, you know, fans pay their hard-earned money to come put their bums on seats and come watch us play. And so the Central Coast can be really lucky to have us. And we're also very lucky to be down in the Central Coast this week. Get amongst the kids, have a lot of fun, and make sure we highlight how important basketball is in the world.
1: Partly cloudy with a high chance of showers becoming less likely late this morning. A top of 22 degrees across the Central Coast today.
0: Simo's sport coming up as well.
1: Yep, we're going to hit the
0: court.
1: Hit the court.
0: Right, right.
1: Bounce,
0: bit of basketball.
1: Boom, boom.
0: Top line. It's really having a resurgence in Australia, isn't it? All it had a big boom period, then it had a real
1: That's why they're the boomers.
0: That's right. Now it's back. And sellout. Sellout at most. You can't get tickets to a lot of the city teams, like the Hobart team. You can't get to the Jumping Jacks.
1: Oh, Jumping Jacks, yes.
0: You can't get a seat to the Jumping Jacks. You can't get one to Sydney.
1: Sydney Kings this year, now they're champions. There'll be even more people wanting. Mm. And a lot of people from the Central Coast are Kings supporters.
0: It's a great atmosphere in that place if you can get in. Yeah. But it's really popular. Anyway.
1: But we're going to meet Tyler.
0: Excellent.
1: Coming up in sport, he's here. Brian Gorgian's here.
0: Oh,
1: Andrew
0: he?
1: Bogut.
0: Wow, all the big names.
1: They're big people.
0: Yeah, big names and big people.
1: Yeah.
0: Did we get you an extension ladder to do the interviews?
1: It was over the phone, so
0: oh,
1: it was
0: that's
1: okay.
0: Good.
1: I do remember meeting Andrew Bogut at the AIS.
0: He's a giant.
1: Many, many moons. I think back in the early 2000s, he was there with Lauren Jackson, actually. The two of them were at a event.
0: She's a giant.
1: Yeah.
0: From Albury. Wow.
1: They
0: anyway,
1: were there.
0: We haven't spoken basketball, talked about basketball
1: That's
0: for a long
1: time. That's why we're doing it today, Scott.
0: Catch you later.
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9: You're with Scott Levi.
0: Traffic. And hard pressed to find any problems on the road. Just watch out, we're getting into the fire hazard reduction season as well, and they're starting to do quite a few, as we heard in the news. There's one coming up around Morisset Mandalong, which started yesterday, so whether it was able to get going with the rain, but there could be a bit of smoke around that part of the M1 Pacific Motorway, and trains on or close to on time, all looking pretty good at the moment for the run. Let us know if there are any issues to slow you down, 1300 925 222, or jump on the text 0467 922 684. The hormonal changes and the physical change, things that happen after childbirth, can sometimes plunge women into serious illness. But there's a wonderful, wonderful local resource, I guess we could call it, being opened up. You heard a little bit about that in the news, but we'll get more detail for you in just a bit, because it's a big issue, and it's a silent issue sometimes too. Women suffer in terrible silence. So to have great support, female-led, is an excellent step forward, and some good news coming your way in that regard next.

0: Coldplay, Viva La Vida, ABC Central Coast 19 to 8. And a bit of a drizzly start to the day. Temperatures ranging from 12 degrees at Gosford to 16 at the moment, or 15 at the moment, I should say, at the entrance. Partly cloudy, high chance of showers, becoming less likely late in the morning. Nor'west is up to 20 k's per hour. 20 degrees the expected top today. Sunny tomorrow and 19, but rain developing into the night, possible showers on Sunday. Mostly sunny Monday, 20 for a top, 13 for a low. Then showers coming back on Tuesday, Wednesday and Thursday, with a possible thunderstorm on Wednesday as well, which can always drop a bit more than expected. We'll probably get another 20 mils of rain, which is just enough to keep us going. It's good to see getting that rain in the bank before the dry summer that's being forecast. We know having a baby is so exciting and joyous for many. Sadly for others, it can be a joyous event at the start, but hormonal changes and things that happen can plunge women into serious illness and depression and can make it very, very challenging. But a service officially opening on the Central Coast today is offering mental health support for new and expectant mothers called Gidget House. It's based in the Central Coast Women's Health Centre at Wyoming. So what support and services will be available? Gidget Foundation CEO Arabella Gibson is speaking here with ABC Central Coast's Sarah Forster.
1: It's really exciting because it means that we can offer free services to mums and dads in need who are struggling with their perinatal mental health. And what that means is a minimum of 10 sessions with a psychologist or social worker who can help them with their recovery to ensure that they are well-placed to manage their mental health and their family as best as possible.
2: Where have people had to go to

0: in the, emergency room of local hospitals. So that's what we're trying to avoid. We're trying to get some early intervention, early detection, and ensure that families can very much thrive.
1: And today, of course, is the official launch. Has the service been operating for very long yet on the Central Coast?
0: No, just for a short period, we have been operating, just kind of developing the service and ensuring that we've got everything set up and ready and right to go. So we are very much looking forward to bringing the services into the community and ensuring that people, on the coast have access to a service that they didn't have access to before.
1: You've got some statistics and an estimated number of people on the Central Coast who might need that sort of support each year. How many people?
0: Yeah, look, we know that nearly, well, actually, it's just over a quarter of families on the Central Coast don't know where to go or how to reach out for help. We know that one in five mums will be diagnosed. We know that one in 10 dads will be diagnosed. And on the Central Coast alone, we know that every single year that perinatal mental ill health will affect at least 1,175 families. So it's a really significant number when you think about that, perpetuating annually. And we need to ensure that families have got that support that they need.
1: We hear often on the Central Coast and elsewhere, it can be very difficult for people to access psychological support or mental health support. It's one thing to recognise that support may be needed, but another to actually receive that support. So this launch of Gidget House is about making that support more accessible. How many people do you expect you'll be able to support?
0: Yeah, look, it all comes down to as many people as we can is who we will support. We'll be operating 5 days a week, and that will grow from, 1 day a week all the way through to 5 days a week as the demand grows. That's all about promoting the services, ensuring people know that they're there, and that's absolutely key. We also know that, stigma is a great issue when it comes to mental ill health, particularly, mums and dads who are starting a family, because it's meant to be this, joyful, wonderful, amazing time. We're bringing this, incredible human into the world, but quite often it can be, really life-changing. I mean, it can be a something where, your entire perspective of who you are as a person changes, not only physically but mentally. And quite often we see that, parents are getting to the point where they're thinking about just having the baby. They don't really think about what happens afterwards. And sometimes it can be an incredible shock. So, yeah, ensuring that we can try to reduce stigma and ensure that people know where to go to seek help is critical.
1: And just to explain to people the process, it involves talking to a GP, but then perhaps receiving a referral to Gidget House.
0: Yeah, so sharing with your GP that you're not feeling well, they will usually run a screening with you to see, where you're at with your mental health, and then they will provide you with a mental health care plan and a referral through to the Gidget Foundation, where you give us a call and we will run you through a triage and get you into the service as soon as possible and get you, some support that you need from a local psychologist.
2: Gidget Foundation CEO Arabella Gibson there speaking with ABC Central Coast Sarah Forster about the new service opening today to help new mums called Gidget House. It's based at the Central Coast Women's Health Centre at Wyoming, and it's such a serious situation, perinatal depression, persistent sadness and hopelessness and trouble bonding with the baby and anxiety, racing thoughts, constant worry, hypervigilance are all the symptoms. Perinatal psychosis is rare, a severe medical emergency involving hallucinations or delusions requiring immediate care as well. So look, if you need help, obviously 000 in life-threatening situations, talk to your doctor. 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The New South Wales Mental Health Line, 24 hours a day, 1-800-011-511. And suicide callback service 24 hours a day, 1300 659 467. And perinatal mental health effects can apparently affect in one in seven women during and after giving birth. So it's a very serious condition, and great to see a new resource there in Gidget House at Wyoming. It's 11 to 8 ABC Central Coast. Simo joins us in just a moment. Simo's sport, getting stuck into the bus.

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0: ABC Central Coast, they've got the beat. I've got the time. It's 8 to 8. And coming up, Emma Simpkin. We're just talking basketball and some of the biggest names in basketball hitting the coast, hitting the court.
1: Simo's Sport with Emma Simpkin. The winner is ABC Central Coast.
0: And you love your basketball, don't you? We love all sport.
2: Of course. But, yeah, no, I've always loved playing basketball. I've always had a really strong connection to the Sydney Kings. Bob Turner, who was a coach for the Sydney Kings, he actually, his daughter went to my school. And so we got the opportunity to, you know, see some of the greats back in the day, and we're turning the clock a long way back. But the Kings are in town.
0: That's amazing. It's a very exciting and skillful sport, and it relates to other sports. You see good basketball players are very good at all our codes of football, rugby union, rugby league, Australian football. They have a real head start. Those skills they learn in basketball make them very good players of other sports too.
2: You're right there, Scott. And the Terrigal Avoca Panthers women's team that have sort of come back into contention this season, it's on the back not just of a former AFLW player, but four or five basketballers that have never played AFL before that are proving very, very handy. And there might be some kids today that might be inspired to play basketball because the Kings are visiting a number of schools on the coast. They've got a clinic this afternoon at the stadium in Terrigal, and then they'll be meeting fans in Erina tomorrow. The Kings, of course, won the NBL Championship last season, and guard Tyler Robertson played a huge role in getting them to the finals in his first season with the club. And then, you wouldn't believe it, after years playing in college basketball in America, and then he got a shoulder injury, got a knock, and it ruled him out of the whole finals series, which is just, you can imagine, for a young player getting that opportunity, it was absolutely devastating.
3: Yeah, definitely. It was heartbreaking for me. I felt like I just put in

0: I put in all the work to kind of get to myself in the position of where I was playing some really good minutes and some good basketball, and then for that to happen right on the eve of finals, it was heartbreaking. But for me, I just knew that I was going to have to be the best teammate and the biggest cheerleader for my guys coming into the playoffs. And so I guess what made it a bit better was that we're able to come away with a championship.
1: Does it make the hard yards in preseason all the better for you, in the sense that you want to do everything you can to ensure that the Kings get that opportunity again to defend the crown, so that you can actually be a part of it and taste it yourself this season?
0: 100%. Obviously, for a lot of people, you know, there's times where you might only get one shot at a championship. And I'm hoping that that's not the case for me. So, you know, all of us are doing a really good job in the preseason of being able to get back and defend the championship. But I think for me personally, yeah, like you said, it's a bit extra for me, because I want to be able to get back there and have an influence on this championship.
1: Here on the Central Coast, so many kids play basketball. It's almost a rite of passage. You've come through the system in Victoria and made it to the States playing college basketball, which I guess for so many kids is the dream. How did you make that dream a reality?
0: I think for me, I was one in some fortunate positions to where I went to a school where it was a basketball academy, and then I think just having really good coaches before I'd gone over to the States. And then for me, once I got over to the States, it was just, I'm away from home, I'm away from family. All I've got to do is play basketball. And so I think it's just, a lot of it is having the mindset of wanting to have a goal and achieve that goal. And then the second part of it is putting in that work to be able to achieve that goal. And I think that for me, that was the biggest thing. I was never being the most athletic, the quickest guy out on the court, but I think for me, it was just, I was going to outwork anyone that got in the same position as me.
1: Coming to a region like the Central Coast, engaging with the local community there and the kids, what does that mean to you as a professional basketballer? What do you get out of that?
0: Yeah, I think for the Harvey Norman Regional Roadshow up on the Central Coast this week, a lot of us players have been talking about how we've been those kids before. We've had professional basketball has come down to our primary schools and secondary schools and step in and give us words of wisdom. And so we carry it with a lot of weight, in the sense of that we want to be able to give them a little bit of an insight, answer all their questions, have the same excitement that they have, because at the end of the day, we were once those kids. The excitement, the level of professionalism that we have both on and off the court, I think the Central Coast can be really lucky to have us, and we're also very lucky to be down in the Central Coast this week. And so we're super excited to get down there, get amongst the kids, have a lot of fun, and make sure we highlight how important basketball is in the world.
1: And we know that kids are unpredictable. Do you ever get thrown by any of the questions or the statements or anything that the kids might throw at you, because they don't follow the script?
0: they definitely don't. I think it's more when the kids are asking you to, you know, sign their forearm, sign their forehead, that it's just like one of those, like, did your parents say it was okay? And the kids always say yes, and you never know whether to trust them or not. But no, I think that's the fun in it all, is that, you know, the kids keep you on your toes. They fire off questions that you're not used to hearing from the media and the staple ones that you're used to. So I think that's what makes it fun too.
1: Well, I'm sure there's a lot of kids that are counting their blessings that they're going to get to rub shoulders. They probably can't reach your shoulders, but to be at Terrigal this afternoon, running the clinics with you guys, and then, of course, a public event tomorrow at Erina to a bit of a meet and greet and answering some questions. I'm sure you're going to have a great time on the coast.
0: Yeah, we're super excited for it, and just important for, and hoping that all the fans come down to all the different events that we're doing down in the Central Coast, as well as getting down to our season opener on September 20th. I think that the banner raise and being presented with our rings is going to be super important. So we're going to enjoy having those fans down there as well.
1: I'm sure it will be a sellout. Thank you so much, Tyler, for joining us this morning. Great to chat with you, and all the very best for the season ahead. Let's hope that you can remember back in the day chasing the three-peat, but let's start with winning back-to-back titles. That'd be fantastic to see.
0: 100%. Thank you for having me.
2: Tyler Robertson there, speaking to Emma Simpkins. Simo, sport at 2 to 8. And Scott, before I go, I have to give a huge shout out to one of our great swimmers here on the Central Coast, Jodie Mead, 18 years old. She's over in Canada competing at the Junior Pan Pacs. She's already won a silver medal in the 200 metre freestyle. She finished, I think, fourth in the 100 freestyle.

0: style, a couple of relay medals as well. Jodie Mead, the real deal, doing her HSC this year, a Joey student. And if you're winning and competing and getting medals at Pan Pacs, Junior Pan Pacs, up against the Americans, you're going places in the sport of swimming, and we've got some wonderful swimmers here on the coast. But a huge shout out and congratulations to Jodie Mead, who's really doing great things.
1: Yeah, it's a big name on the coast, the Meads. I was doing a story about a sporting champion from YE back in 1977. Between 77 and 95, YE was the home of the Australian Canal Jumping Championships in Mannering Creek. And the first champion was a fellow by the name of Mead, based on the Dutch sport Vlierlajeppen. He was able to leap 11 metres over the canal without falling in. So there you go.
0: Might be a relative.
1: Could be indeed. Good stuff. Thanks for filling us in, Emma. Some good sport, and get down and see the Mighty Kings if you love your basketball. Season kicks off on the 20th of September. That's a pretty good atmosphere in that arena at the old Olympic Park.
2: Hi, I'm Melissa Clark. On AM after the news, veterans push back on the government's plans to change access to allied healthcare, and bird flu likely the cause of mass bird deaths in South Australia and Tasmania.
3: It's 8 o'clock. Good morning. Tony Matthews with ABC News. A senior frontbencher says Israel can improve its relationship with Australia by demonstrating some accountability after its military cleared its soldiers of criminal wrongdoing over the killing of an Australian aid worker. Foreign Minister Penny Wong hauled Israel's ambassador into a meeting yesterday to explain the decision relating to a 2024 Israeli strike in Gaza that killed seven aid workers, including Australian Zomi Frankham. An internal IDF investigation says there were serious failures, but no reasonable suspicion of criminal misconduct. Minister Mark Butler says Israel's accountability falls far short of what Australians expect.
4: Demonstrate some accountability for what the IDF, the Defence Forces of Israel, admitted were very serious failures. I mean, this car that Zomi and her colleagues from the World Central Kitchen were travelling in wasn't just struck once, it was struck three times.
3: Police say they've retrieved the body of a bushwalker who went missing while on a hike in the New South Wales Southern Highlands. Isla Evans reports.
5: The body of a woman believed to be missing 18-year-old Lily Hooper has been retrieved from Natai National Park in the New South Wales Southern Highlands. Police say the body was retrieved last night after earlier noting challenges in recovering the body due to the nature of the terrain and the canopy. Police have unreservedly apologised to the 18-year-old's family members after they were told initially she'd been found alive before that was corrected nearly 10 minutes later. A report will be prepared for the coroner.
3: New South Wales police have praised the efforts of a teenage boy who attempted to gain entry to a burning property at Swansea Heads near Newcastle yesterday afternoon. A child died in the house fire while a woman in her 80s was taken to hospital suffering serious burns. A teenage boy who attempted to assist was also taken to hospital with leg injuries. Acting Superintendent Lisa Jones says the boy's efforts were heroic.
6: We do have another teenage boy that was involved here. We believe at this stage that he was trying to assist the residents outside of the house, and he's also been injured. He was taken up to the John Hunter Hospital with a leg injury. A very selfless act by that young person, and it shows the community spirit to come and try and help.
3: Advisers to the federal government have pushed back the timeline to meet the housing target of 1.2 million new homes by another 3 months. The target was initially predicted to be met by June 2029, but was later revised to September 2030 and has now been extended again following the overhaul to the housing tax system in the federal budget. Each state varies on when they'll meet their obligations under the National Housing Accord. Victoria remains on track while New South Wales is several years behind schedule. South Korea has convened an emergency security meeting after North Korea fired a barrage of ballistic missiles towards the sea. Correspondent Alison Horn has more.
7: South Korea's presidential office has condemned the launch of more than 10 short-range ballistic missiles, it says, from the Pyongyang area towards the sea to the east of the Korean Peninsula. The missile test comes as South Korea is wrapping up joint military exercises with the United States that were unexpectedly scaled back after America substantially reduced its participation.

0: Seoul has convened an emergency security meeting and has ordered its military to maintain full readiness.
1: British Prime Minister Andy Burnham has refused to comment on Prince Harry and Meghan Markle's return to the UK. The Duke and Duchess of Sussex plan to relocate back to England within weeks to a private non-royal residence outside London. Their children, 7-year-old Prince Archie and 5-year-old Princess Lilibet, are enrolled to start school in September. The move has reignited questions over the level of their publicly funded security in Britain. Mr. Burnham has wished the couple well.
2: This is a private matter. It's a matter for Harry and for Meghan, and we wish them well in the move that they're making.
1: And US President Donald Trump has signed an order to drastically increase the number of American space launches. The White House wants to enable at least 1,000 launches and re-entries annually by 2030, up from 178 launches last year. Looking at the weather, scattered showers or isolated thunderstorms across the central and northern inland, isolated showers elsewhere except in the far northeast and far southwest. Sydney's weather, partly cloudy with a high chance of showers and a top of 23. Right now it's 17 degrees on the coast and 13 in Penrith.
3: Good morning. Welcome to AM. I'm Melissa Clark in Canberra, coming to you from Ngunnawal country and acknowledging other custodians. On today's program, veterans fear they'll lose access to allied healthcare amid looming federal budget changes. And new archaeological evidence reveals the extent of Indigenous Australians' trade with Indonesian seafarers.
4: And they would have been trading together, exchanging words, language, in some cases, ceremonial knowledge, but also objects, because, of course, the Macassans brought with them glass and metal, really valuable things.
3: First to Gaza. Despite a ceasefire technically being in place, Israel continues to fire missiles into the Strip. Palestinian authorities say more than 1,200 people have been killed in that time. Three countries working to mediate a peace plan have condemned Israel's continued airstrikes. Bridget Fitzgerald reports.
5: At least 16 Palestinians killed since Tuesday, despite an apparent ceasefire signed between Israel and Hamas last October. The death toll in Gaza climbs ever higher.
6: Israel, despite signing a framework agreement, Israel continues its attacks.
5: Rear Admiral Zeki Akturk is a spokesperson for the Turkish Ministry of Defence. He's condemned Israel's continued strikes on Gaza, its military campaign in southern Lebanon, and recent attacks in Syria.
6: The creation of the perception that Israel's military interventions against neighbouring countries are normal and acceptable must absolutely not be allowed. The future of the region must be built on a concept of security based not on the unilateral use of force, but on international law and respect for the sovereignty and territorial integrity of countries.
5: Turkey, Egypt and Qatar have been acting as mediators to negotiate a lasting peace deal in Gaza. In a joint statement, the three nations are urging Israel to meet its ceasefire obligations and for the US-led Board of Peace to do more. But the Israeli military says its attacks this week and in recent months have been targeted at Hamas militants. Israel has also said it doesn't agree with the terms of the Hamas disarmament announcement and says it will only stop attacking once Hamas is no longer a threat to Israel. Families in Gaza are often waiting years to bury their dead. 50 bodies were recently pulled from the rubble of several houses in Gaza City, according to the region's civil defence. Their relatives carry the remains through the streets. It's been nearly 3 years since Lynn Karam's mother, sister and brother were killed. She says she can now finally lay them to rest.
7: I was waiting for this day and I knew that a big wound would be opened. But it's not a problem. The important thing is that we honour them. We honour them at their resting place.
5: UN spokesman Stefan Dujarric says Gazans continue to face a humanitarian crisis.
8: More than 4 out of 5 families face critical or catastrophic levels of hunger in their current shelters, which lack fuel, energy, and essential household items. These constraints affect people's ability to sleep, their ability to cook, their ability to wash, their ability to store food.

0: water, maintain adequate lighting, and cope with the temperatures.
1: Gazan authorities say more than 1,280 Palestinians have been killed since the ceasefire came into effect last October, while the Israeli military says four soldiers have been killed in that time.
2: Bridget Fitzgerald. And pressure on Israel to stop its airstrikes come as the country is facing criticism for civilian deaths caused earlier in the war against Hamas. Now, Prime Minister Anthony Albanese is demanding Israel commission an independent investigation into the death of Australian aid worker Zomi Frankum in Gaza 2 years ago. An internal investigation by the Israeli military found serious failures but no criminal actions in a missile strike that killed Ms. Frankum and six other humanitarian workers. Political reporter Jack Mackay joined me a short time ago.
3: The Prime Minister has expressed outrage over this decision from the IDF to clear the soldiers involved in this strike. And he's particularly disappointed that this announcement was made on World Humanitarian Day. We've heard a lot from the government in the past day over the fact that that announcement was made on that day. He says he now wants to see a more transparent probe from the Israeli government on this issue. He feels that this IDF investigation falls well short, but he says that that's something that he'll be consulting with Zomi Frankum's family on. Here's more of what he said.
4: We will press the Israeli government. The direction we have said today we'll discuss with Ms. Frankum's family. They deserve to be consulted on these issues, and we'll do that, and then we'll make an announcement in coming days.
2: So, Jack, what options does Australia have here? What action can Australia take?
3: Well, they're really quite limited in terms of the action that they can take. We've already seen the Foreign Minister, Penny Wong, yesterday call in Israeli Ambassador Hillel Newman for a diplomatic dressing down here at Parliament House to express the Australian government's outrage over this decision. But beyond that, there's not much more they can do beyond pressing publicly for this independent probe, this more transparent probe that they say that they want. For its part, Israel is standing by this investigation, by the IDF. We heard from Ambassador Newman yesterday that he's standing by this probe. He says that although that there was definitely an error made in terms of that strike, there was no criminal liability found. That's something that has been disputed by Zomi Franklin's colleagues at the World Central Kitchen. They say they want greater justice for their colleague. And we've also heard similar comments from Zomi's family as well.
2: Jack Mackay there. And this morning, the Israeli ambassador Hillel Newman has once again defended Israel's decision here.
5: And in this specific case, the aid convoy added armed personnel without telling Israel, without informing Israel, and then deviated from their route and changed the times of the route. And therefore, it led the circumstances led the soldiers who were there to assume and think that the Hamas had taken control over the aid convoy. And it was a mistaken approach by the IDF. And disciplinary measures were taken against the soldiers. Five senior soldiers were disciplined. Two of them had been removed completely from their post, and three were disciplined and reprimanded.
2: That's Hillel Newman, the Israeli ambassador to Australia. You're listening to AM, where it's 12 minutes past 8. Pressure is mounting from Australia's veteran community on the federal government to scrap a looming change to access to allied healthcare. From July next year, there'll be a $5,000 threshold for allied health spending for veterans, with any treatment above that amount to require demonstrated clinical need. The government says the change will help limit unnecessary overservicing, but RSL Australia's national president says what's planned isn't the right way forward. Here's political reporter Lexi Junowick.
6: Andrew Hamilton's home in Ballarat is quite a distance from Capitol Hill in Canberra, but a fiery debate in Parliament this week has captured his attention. The government plans to bring in a $5,000 threshold for veteran spending on allied healthcare.
7: If you're going to put a cap on it and it's going to restrict it, then I'm not going to be able to access what I need to be able to move and play with my kids.
6: The father of three served for nearly 28 years in the Royal Australian Artillery in Iraq and Afghanistan.
7: I was medically discharged with some spinal damage to the neck and the lower back. Managed to pull myself together and get into helping others.
6: On budget night in May, the government announced the $5,000

0: annual threshold, which it insists is not a cap. It'll require veterans accessing allied health services above that amount to demonstrate their clinical need using a yet-to-be-developed mechanism. Minister for Veterans Affairs Matt Keogh repeatedly defended the plan in Question Time this week, insisting veterans won't be worse off.
1: We've been clear when we announced the changes to allied health to improve access that we would also be consulting with the veteran community around how do we make sure that we ensure that there's no gap in service provision to our veteran community as a result of these changes.
0: But that hasn't eased veterans' fears. Andrew Hamilton, who's now the Secretary of the Ballarat Veterans Assistance Centre and the Vice President of the Ballarat RSL, says there are many questions still to be answered about what the spending limit will mean for him and other veterans come July next year.
2: When I get about $6,000 worth of physio a year. So I require physio regularly. Without that physio, I'd be struggling to move as much as I can now.
0: RSL Australia's national president, Peter Tinley, says while many aspects of the reforms announced in May, such as increasing fees paid to allied health professionals to expand the network of providers available, are very welcome, the cap must go.
3: This affects over 25,000 veterans who will go over that cap on any given year. We are talking about some of the most vulnerable veterans in our community. These people with complex needs that tap into allied health services for a long period of time.
0: Instead, Peter Tinley believes the government should be doing more to target the small number of providers doing the wrong thing.
3: Using veterans as the hammer is not effective. They've got processes and procedures inside this department and other government departments to prevent fraud and over-servicing. They should be using those first.
0: With consultation on the reforms about to start, Mr Tinley says RSL Australia and its sister organisation Legacy stand ready to assist.
4: Lexi Junawick. It's yet to be confirmed, but it's likely Australia has just seen some of the largest mass bird deaths from the spread of the H5N1 bird flu. More than 1,000 crested terns have been found dead across three islands in South Australia. And in Tasmania, 28 penguins have died on King Island. Isabel Masali reports.
5: On South Australia's Kangaroo Island, tour operator Craig Wickham welcomes visitors from across Australia and the world. For some, the bird life is a big draw card.
6: Kangaroo Island has 13 species of birds for which there is a Kangaroo Island subspecies. They look a bit different, their calls are a little different, and in some cases their behaviour is a bit different too.
5: But now a significant challenge looms for the island. More than 1,000 dead seabirds have just been discovered on three islands, two of them close to Kangaroo Island. The other is off the state's York Peninsula. They were crested terns, and authorities believe the cause is bird flu. A little penguin on Kangaroo Island is also being tested.
6: It's pretty sad, but it's to a large degree it's inevitable. This particular strain of bird flu has been moving around the globe.
5: Marcel Klaassen is a professor of ecology at Deakin University.
7: We had these incursions starting in late June, and by now it has well and truly arrived, and I'm afraid this is only the start of the mayhem that is awaiting us, and notably our wildlife.
5: He explains gulls and terns are particularly vulnerable because they gather in large groups.
7: But there are over 400 species that have so far been impacted by this virus globally, and that's only what we observe.
5: Federal Agriculture Minister Julie Collins says these mass mortalities are not unexpected.
8: Whilst we cannot stop the spread of the H5 bird flu, we are doing everything we can do to prepare and to respond.
5: That includes a vaccine rollout for some high-priority native species. Professor Klaassen warns more deaths will come, especially when many Australian bird species start their breeding season.
7: Yeah, so spring is going to be, I'm afraid, a dramatic season for our wildlife.
9: If you think back to COVID social distancing, the closer people are, the more likely they are to be exposed. And so it's really anticipated that through the breeding season you will see multiple mass mortality events around the country.
5: Bethany Hoy is a disease ecologist and lecturer at the University of Wollongong. She says the latest deaths are distressing, but believes the impact can be reduced in future outbreaks.
9: Using this really unique opportunity to understand, well, what is it that means that individuals are more likely to die or survive, then you can start looking at ways to really increase that potential for individuals to survive.
5: She's encouraging the public to help contribute important data.
9: People can contribute directly to bird count data. That means that we can look at excess mortalities one survey to the next.
5: She says one way to do that is through BirdLife Australia's Birds in Backyards project, which sees Australians conduct their own surveys.
10: Isabel Massali. It's known that Indonesian seafarers had contact with Indigenous Australians prior to British colonisation, but new archaeological evidence of Macassan trading posts has now been uncovered and has found they travelled far further east on the Australian coastline than previously thought. Diana Damjanovic reports.
11: Australia's relationship with Macassan traders is known to have begun about 270 years ago, sailing from Sulawesi in Indonesia to the northern coastline. Chris Irwin is an archaeologist from Monash University.
12: And they would have been trading together, exchanging words, language, in some cases ceremonial knowledge, but also objects, because of course the Macassans brought with them glass and metal, really valuable things. And Aboriginal people had sea country.
11: Dr. Irwin heads up a group of researchers which has just wrapped up a project examining early Macassan contact with Australian Indigenous communities. Through the use of radiocarbon dating, artefacts unearthed on the Sir Edward Pellew group of islands in the southwest corner of the Gulf of Carpentaria have revealed Macassans travelled much further east than previously thought.
12: A lot of this history about the Macassans focuses on Arnhem Land. It's a place where it's already very well known that they came and traded with those people. But much less well known is that they came 1,500 kilometres right down into the Gulf of Carpentaria, where they traded with Yanyuwa people.
11: Fikri Yatir is a PhD candidate at Monash University who is part of the project. He's also the first Macassan to visit Yanyuwa country, the local clan in the area, since Macassan trade ended in the 20th century.
13: There are about 26 places around the Sir Edward Pellew Islands that have, stories about the Macassans. And out of those 26, there are about 11 that have Macassan words in the name.
11: And many Indigenous Australians in the area have Macassan heritage. Kirtley Harvey is a Lianta Williara sea ranger. He's also Yanyuwa.
14: This part of, the Gulf in Australia has been left out a bit of the narrative of, the treepangers, the Macassans coming to Australia. And I guess this research just, amplifies what, the old people already knew and what they've passed on. So, it's just broadening the information so others can know what happened here, the history.
11: Kirtley Harvey says these new findings will also help them safeguard the area.
14: I guess it's just going to give us the means to, help protect those areas and just to try and educate the visitors that come here fishing, exploring, just to be wary of those special places and that Yanyuwa people still have a connection to that bit of history.
11: The research will be published later this year.
10: Diana Damjanovic. Victoria has become the latest Australian state or territory to acquire a fully electric fire truck. Fire Rescue Victoria says the new vehicle shaves precious seconds off response times and has the potential to save a lot of money on diesel, as Oliver Gordon reports.
15: Some of the sounds of this fire truck are very familiar. Others are not.
16: We're just going to start the truck up, push the power button on. So the truck's running now, and what you'll notice is there's no sound. So we get a little beep to say that the truck's ready, but that's it.
15: Fire Rescue Victoria's Craig Brownlee is in the cab of the organisation's first fully electric fire truck.
16: So in comparison to a diesel when you start it, yep, they're noisy. On this truck, it's the lack of noise, so they're very quiet to operate.
15: The truck, which has been named Evie, is big and red like any other fire truck. But because there's no diesel engine taking up space, you can walk inside it, almost like a bus. It's been sent out to fight fires alongside diesel trucks and has been found to make its jobs nearly half a minute faster

0: on average?
1: Firefighters are getting there on average 26 seconds faster.
0: And why?
1: Well, the electric motors provide a lot more performance than the diesel motors. This has instant torque off the line, meaning that we're getting from 0 to 60 faster than we do in a diesel. And we do that maybe, you know, 8-9 times going to an emergency. And those accumulative benefits are showing this 26 seconds.
0: And this is a glimpse into the future. Fire Rescue Victoria is aiming for a 50-50 split between EV and liquid fuel vehicles by 2045. In an urban setting, fire trucks only have to travel distances of around 10 to 15 kilometres, so the electric trucks are well suited. The technology and infrastructure to allow rural fire trucks or long-haul freight truckers to travel long distances isn't quite there yet. University of Sydney transport expert Dr. Andrea Pellegrini says that is a work in progress.
2: If we do not have enough infrastructure, then it's hard to have electric trucks on the road, right? And we don't buy electric trucks on the road because we do not have enough infrastructure. So the infrastructure needs to be able to co-evolve with the market.
0: But the academic says with diesel prices being as volatile as they are as a result of the conflict in the Middle East, the move to electric trucks will likely gain momentum.
2: There have been many more inquiries about electric vehicles since the war started because consumers or prospective customers are afraid about the petrol cost. So I'm assuming that some of this will also impact when it comes to articulated trucks and trucks in the future.
3: University of Sydney's Dr. Andrea Pellegrini ending Oliver Gordon's report. To the UK, where news of the intention of Prince Harry and his family to return to England to live has caused a stir. It's reignited debate about whether the Sussexes should receive more publicly funded security, given they're no longer working members of the royal family. Europe correspondent Elias Kluwer is in London. He joined me a short time ago. Elias, can you take me through some of the history here around the question of the security arrangements for the Sussexes?
4: Good morning to you, Mel. Well, the history of Harry and the Sussexes' security is significant in the context of this tense rift between the Sussexes and the royal family. And it all started back in 2020 when they left the UK for their lavish Montecito enclave. At that stage, the Home Office reduced the level of security they were entitled to. And in 2021, Prince Harry began a very long legal tussle trying to reinstate that security. It went to the High Court. He then appealed. And last year, he lost that appeal. He then did an interview with the BBC where he said he couldn't see a world in which he and his family returned to live in the UK, given the lack of publicly funded security he'd be afforded. So as it stands now, if the Sussexes want around-the-clock extensive security, they ostensibly have to pay for it. Now, whether that's changed is, I guess, a point of speculation here in the United Kingdom. The Home Office isn't giving us any detail as to whether it has. And the Prime Minister, Andy Burnham, has said he won't comment on matters of personal protection. I should also mention that while the Home Office didn't provide any specific details, it did say that any personal protection matters are adjudged on a case-by-case basis, and that the Home Office's protection of high-profile figures like Prince Harry and his family is always rigorous.
3: This question around security arrangements, as we've just talked, has been running for quite a while. So the British public is well aware of this tussle that's been going on behind the scenes. So what's the public reaction been like to these latest developments?
4: Well, Mel, I'll take you to the media reaction first. And as expected, a lot of the more conservative media tabloids here in the UK have been highly critical of the Sussexes. They are speculating and reporting that perhaps returning to the UK because they feel isolated in the US, they haven't been as successful there or cut through in the American market as much as they would have liked to, and they're returning to the UK for the cachet to have a little bit more relevance. Other media, though, is saying that Prince Harry misses the UK, and as a member of the royal family, albeit a non-working royal, he wants his kids to grow up British. And so that is, again, another sentiment I'm hearing on the street as well. I went out into the centre

0: of London Today and spoke to several people who were overjoyed that the Sussexes were coming back. Some credited Meghan's bravery for coming back into an environment where she felt uncomfortable given the amount of scrutiny and media reporting around her and her marriage to Prince Harry, although others did roll their eyes, others were angry, and some just didn't care. And that is a growing sentiment in the UK as well. They just sort of roll their eyes when you mention the royal family.
1: Elias Kluwer there. To finance, Wall Street has ended lower with concerns about high inflation, oil prices and rising US government debt, all helping to push the market to its worst day in about 3 weeks. Oil is higher. The global benchmark Brent crude is trading at $93.50 US a barrel, and the Australian dollar is lower. It's buying 71.1 US cents. And that's AM for today. AM's executive producer is Michael Edwards. Today's program has been produced by Catherine Gregory. The associate producer is Barney Porter, and technical production by Kem White and David Lawford. I'm Melissa Clark, and this is my last day, so my sincere thanks to the AM team and to all of you, all of our listeners, for having me. After a short break, I'll be back with Radio National Breakfast, and Rachel Mealy will be in the AM chair on Monday. Have a safe and happy weekend. It's now 8:30.
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5: +1 300 925 222 is the number. 0467 922 684 on the text. We'll get to some of your calls and texts in just a moment. Main story of the day, of course, talking to the Darkinjung Local Aboriginal Land Council about a contentious development off Woi Woi Road with 13 hectares of land earmarked, or 7 hectares of that 13 now earmarked for development after some changes. The state government planning apparatus will make a decision very soon on that. We'll talk about it. It's been quite a contentious one for the locals in just a bit, taking your calls. Before that, though, Emma Simpkin has the latest in news headlines on the Central Coast.
6: Good morning, Scott. Tragedy yesterday in Lake Macquarie, just up the road, with a young child dying in a house fire at Swansea Heads. Police have praised the efforts of a teenage boy. Wouldn't you be proud that this youngster who tried to gain entry to the burning property to try and help? An 80-year-old woman in her 80s was taken to hospital suffering serious burns, and of course police finding a deceased child in the home. So an absolute tragedy that unfolded just north of the Central Coast yesterday afternoon. In other news, a mental health support service for new and expectant mothers and their partners on the Central Coast is officially launching today. Gidget House will operate out of the Central Coast Women's Health Centre at Wyoming, offering free psychological support to women and their families with a GP referral. A Central Coast man will face court in October after being charged with allegedly threatening a government advisor on social media. National Security Investigations executed a search warrant yesterday at a home in Buff Point, seizing a mobile phone. Central Coast Councillor Jane Smith says future regulations of short-term rental accommodation platforms like Airbnb and Stays need to be handled by both the state government and councils. This week, Housing Minister Rose Jackson told Budget Estimates that the issue would be better dealt with by local councils. And the National Basketball League champions, the Sydney Kings, are currently on the Central Coast for a pre-season tour. They're hosting a range of school clinics today, as well as a training session at the basketball stadium at Terrigal this afternoon, and they've got a fan event tomorrow in Erina. The weather looking pretty good for the weekend. All the details coming up with the Bureau shortly, Scott.
5: Thanks for that.
6: And what about the cricket last week? We never spoke about that.
5: No.
6: Oh, you're looking sad.
5: Well, I thought Bangladesh were fantastic. Yeah, I do too. And I thought I was very impressed with Usman Khawaja's Instagram post to say, hang on, people. Here's a really good cricket team who's just climbed

0: Everest. They've got wonderful young bowlers. They've got great bats, and they've actually had some form at home. I've been watching some of their home tests, and they give everyone the run for their money. And it's a big country, Bangladesh. And I think we think we're too good for our boots.
1: And passionate cricket nation.
0: Absolutely. And they played really good cricket, and they deserve to win. And what's wrong with that?
1: And now they're in Mackay.
0: Yeah, that'll be interesting to see too. The wicket was a little juicy in Darwin, so hopefully this one's a little bit more conducive to test cricket batting. But, Australia needs to pull their socks up.
1: And great for, it's great for world cricket when you've got the minnows.
0: Absolutely. Yeah, no, that's a competitive side, that one. And their bowling was better, their batting was better, their fielding was better. Simple as that. Our fielding was awful. Lyon couldn't catch a cold. I thought he had his, eyes shut. He missed the ball by 10. It was an absolute dolly.
1: Might
0: he missed the ball
1: glary.
0: By about 3 feet. I don't know what they're doing. Anyway, good luck to the people from Bangladesh. They've done very well.
1: Yeah, I like that.
0: And I like Usman, saying, hey, don't discredit them. They're a good cricketing team.
1: Yeah, it's not about how bad Australia is.
0: No,
1: maybe it's how
0: celebrate
1: good Bangladesh
0: how good,
1: is.
0: Absolutely. Yeah. I couldn't have said it better myself. ABC Central Coast, good morning. Let's check the latest weather for you and the traffic. First up to the weather, we've got the Bureau standing by. It's very interesting. Just watching the radar with a big band of storms coming across the far northwest and the outback west of the Divide where they really need rain. It's a very positive thing. Steph Spackman from the Bureau of Meteorology. I like the look of that big band of thunderstorms and rain racing across the continent, the outback of Queensland, New South Wales.
2: Yes, it is a big cloud band, Scott. It's reaching all the way from the Gascoyne and the Northwest Shelf in WA, right across the centre of the country, and then through the northern parts of New South Wales and down to Newcastle. So some extensive rain happening through the middle parts of the continent. And we're just getting the tail end of it, so to speak, here this morning. And that's going to start to move further north, so that'll clear out during the day.
0: Excellent. But it doesn't look like much of it will get to us, or does that depend on how things move?
2: At the moment, the majority of that upper-level trough has moved north of us. We're just catching the tail remnants of it now, so we've only had a few millimetres in some places around. Most of it happened mainly over the northern Sydney suburbs, but as we go up through the central coast, generally below a millimetre, with most places getting about half a millimetre to 0.8 of a millimetre. And there is a chance that we still get a few more showers just in the back edge of that, a little bit of convective stuff this morning, but that will ease during the afternoon. So not much more for the central coast with this particular system.
0: All right. Well, we'll love it when we get it. I mean, with the predictions of a very dry summer, all of the rain that we're getting is much appreciated.
2: Yes, it is. We do have a little bit of rain in Horizon early next week from another system moving over from WA. So we'll definitely be keeping an eye on that.
0: All right. That could bring maybe 10 or 20 if we're lucky.
2: If we're lucky, but the indication so far that it has picked up some tropical moisture and that will continue to move across. So, yes, it's looking promising for 10 millimetres at the moment.
0: All right. That's by, what, next Monday?
2: Yes, next Monday. And then the majority of it will probably hit us on the Tuesday and then easing off on the Wednesday. So, yes, a sunny weekend mainly and then into some wetter weather early next week.
0: Thanks for the update, Steph.
2: Thank you.
0: Steph Spackman there from the Bureau of Meteorology. Earlier on, we spoke to the chairman of the Darkin Young Local Aboriginal Land Council about a contentious proposal to rezone land for a development at Woi Woi Road up at Carryong, quite a substantial parcel of bush. Those initial plans that were lodged back in 2020 have been modified, according to the Land Council, to accommodate some of the environmental issues there. It is land of high conservation value according to its C2 zoning. They're hoping that the New South Wales government will change it to R2 zoning for low density residential. Your thoughts are welcome. 1300 925 222. A little bit of what the local Aboriginal Land Council had to say to us, and then we'll go to your calls after that with Jake standing by on the line.

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1: This is where the Central Coast conversation begins.
2: A major worry is the possible impact on a rare sandstone hanging swamp and its habitat that supports lots of really rare animals, the red-crowned toadlet, which is a vulnerable frog, and all sorts of other plants as well. They're quite unique to the Central Coast, these high sandstone springs. How can you protect that and still proceed with your plan?
3: Well, once we found out about what was actually there through our consultations and also our cultural heritage officers actually going out on site, and also with help of the New South Wales and Central Coast councils as well, we actually did pull back that development in regards to exactly what was going to be done. One great thing with doing these developments is, number one, as we all know, Scott, and especially on the Central Coast, there is a housing crisis. So there is that need to do some development. But it's also whether we mix that, how we mix that development as well. So, like, because we do want to protect the lands and we want to protect nature as well, but we also do need to do that development. And what we've found with a lot of the developments that we have done, it actually has then protected that ecological system that is around those areas as well. So because there are people there daily, it makes it so then people actually don't go into those areas because they know that people are going to be watching and caring for that lands around there as well. And through our rangers, so they'll be keeping a very close eye through any development to make sure that none of that is actually damaged in any way, shape or form.
2: That's Daniel Jackson, the chairperson of the Dark and Young Local Aboriginal Land Council, who we spoke to earlier, and Jake was listening in there, wanted to make a comment. Yeah, what would you like to say?
4: Well, I've just got really strong concerns that these developments, not only Carryong but Kingcumber, are being sold as a favour to the environment by saying they're only developing a portion of the land. It's an old developer trick that I've heard for as long as I can remember, basically saying that they're going to protect in perpetuity a large part of the land when the only threat to any of that land is from the developer themselves.
2: All right, Jake, thank you so much for calling in.
4: All right, thanks, Scott.
0: Have your say.
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0: Oasis. I bet Noel Gallagher's very excited about the Premier League kicking off again soon. He loves it. And you often see him, not in some box with the billionaires, but out on the terraces where they're singing and jostling and dancing around, standing right amongst the fans. He's a real Manchester City diehard, and he just doesn't, you know, go and sit in the box sipping champagne. He's out in amongst the terraces and the wild crowd. He can handle himself, old Noel. I love their football. Speaking of people who love their football, John's on the line. Good morning, John.
1: Morning, Scott. How you doing?
0: I'm very well. I'm sure Noel Gallagher would enjoy watching you go round as well. Tell us about your football.
1: Well, before we get onto that, I just watched the highlights of Newcastle versus Liverpool from overnight. Oh, what a cracking game.
0: Wow, it's back into it, is it? Or is it pre-season?
1: Yeah, a 16-year-old from Liverpool came on and, you know, spoiler, scored the winning goal.
0: Wow, I like that.
1: Up at St. James Park. So
0: I always liked Liverpool because they took on the boy from Lake Macquarie, from Turalba, Bullaroo way, the Craig Johnson, who lives, I think, around Coorambong or somewhere. He was a great winger for Liverpool. Hey, you're playing footy, though. Don't talk about them. You're the star of this story. John, what are you doing?
1: Well, I remember several months ago, maybe 6 months ago or 4 months ago, whenever, you interviewed Chris from the Central Coast Walking Football, and there was a tournament up at Tuggerah, and I'd rang him not long after you had him on air, and I joined in and had a great time, and I've been to a tournament at Wollongong, and now there's one in Newcastle.
0: And you're off to it, are you?
1: Yeah, tomorrow, 10 till 5 up at Callaghan campus. There's an oval number 2 or something. It's going to be a little bit damp, I think, but they've got some covered things where you can stand around and watch it, I think. So, I'll bring an umbrella and
0: sounds
1: support
0: like great,
1: the local team.
0: Great fun, John, and you can get involved. Everyone's welcome, and just don't get a red card for running, mate. Give us a call on Monday. let us know how you went.
1: Yeah, all right. Thank you.
0: Hope you get a goal.
1: Thanks, bye.
0: It's John there, off to walking football. Speaking of things on the weekend, Caroline Perryman standing by with What's On as well. Up next, traffic. Harry Lance, the Transport Management Centre. Good morning, Harry.
2: Good morning, Scott. Some busy patches around Scenic Drive, heading towards Doyleson, the intersection with the Pacific Highway. Also on the Pacific Highway, heading south, down towards Charm Haven, heading across the creek there. Auckley Way Road, though, heading north towards Way and Morisset. Different story in the Wyong, though. The usual slowdown on the pack past the supermarket and the train station delays on the entrance road, Foresters Beach, heading south from Bellevue Road to the Tumby Road roundabout. A little slow on some of the school runs around Central Coast Grammar at Erina and then also Erina High. No problems, though, to Avoca Beach Public. So some school runs slow, some not looking too bad at the moment. Having a look at trains, running on time at the moment. A few changes tonight and across the weekend to keep in mind. Buses overnight replacing trains from Gosford to Newcastle, and then from 2 a.m. until Monday morning, buses will replace trains between Newcastle Interchange and Gordon. So some changes to keep in mind if you're looking to take a trip across the weekend. Of course, you can check the latest, plan your trips and stay up to date with these changes using a transport app or at transportnsw.info. And for the latest on the roads, you can use livetraffic.com.
0: Thanks, Harry.
2: Thanks, Scott.
0: Harry Lance there. I was just looking at the Premier League table. If you follow Arsenal or Aston Villa, you're doing well, or Bournemouth or

0: Stanford, because it's currently in alphabetical order as to who's leading the competition with no points allocated as yet. I don't know if that game with Liverpool and Newcastle was a pre-season clash or one of the cups. They play plenty of other games as well, don't they? ABC Central Coast, Caroline Perryman standing by to tell you what's on this weekend.
1: On ABC Central Coast, what's on this weekend?
0: Good morning, Caroline.
2: Good morning, Scott. A nice afternoon maybe for a bit of music by the Deltones.
0: Oh, the Deltones.
2: It's a tribute show on at Avoca Theatre this afternoon from 2. And it includes songs spanning 5 decades.

0: Hanging five. Hanging five toes upon the Malibu. I do. Yeah,
1: you'd like to be on stage, wouldn't you?
0: Pee Wee Wilson, I don't think my voice is deep enough. We've interviewed Pee Wee, and it's interesting. He was telling me about the genetics of having that really bass voice, you know, with those vocal harmonies that they create, because he's really tall, and so his Adam's apple's big, and he has longer vocal cords. Therefore, they vibrate at a lower frequency. Therefore, he has that bass voice.
1: What to do with physiology.
0: Yeah, yeah, for sure. So anyway, they sound like they do it well.
1: They sound like they do. That's on at the Avoca Theatre this afternoon. Comedy tonight at the Art House with Lloyd Langford's show, OK, I Believe You.
2: I was in an ice cream shop recently with my daughter. She's 2.5 years old. I take her for ice cream too much because she's always excited. There were maybe 6 or 7 people in the queue in front of us. We were at the very back of the queue. There was a man, a grown man, at the front of the queue, and he said to the ice cream person, "I'd just like to try a few flavours." I was like, "No, you won't, mate. The flavours are all there, listed on the wall, right? Take a punt on one of them, pay for it, and go off. You're not in Willy Wonka's chocolate factory. This is capitalism manifest. There's no trick flavours in the ice cream shop. They're all good flavours. You know, no one walks out going, "Yeah, well, I asked for yuzu, and turns out it's actually dog shit and wasps."
1: Oh, that'd be a great night. Lloyd Langford on at the Art House. Now, also at the Art House tonight, bit of a change in mood. Mm-hmm. This one's called To Listen to Sing. Now, this is by Ensemble Offspring. This may be for the more
0: genteel?
1: Yes, genteel amongst us.
0: The Classic FM listeners.
1: Yes, that's right. It's a quartet, exactly. A flute, clarinet, cello and percussion. This is going side by side with the comedy in the theatres. Now, this is celebrating First Peoples composers, and it weaves together Western art music traditions with the world's oldest continuing culture. And actually, Ensemble Offspring's To Listen to Sing album was actually nominated for Best Classical Album at the 2023 ARIAs.

0: So that should be a good event on at the Art House. Now, Laycock Street Theatre also has some good shows. Queen's Greatest Hits on tonight, while tomorrow night, a comedy hypnosis experience by Crystal Brown.
1: I love giving people a great night out. I love showing people how to laugh, how to have fun, how to enjoy themselves, and how the mind is so incredible that they can control what they think, feel, and how they react up there on my stage.
0: Now, also, tomorrow night at the Art House in Wyong, Mozart's Don Giovanni by Opera Australia. Now, this is a 1950s-inspired staging of his masterpiece, featuring some of Australia's finest singers performing with a live chamber orchestra. Now, have you heard of Zac Sham? I can say I haven't, but he's one of the fastest rising stars in the magic world.
2: Oh.
0: He has over 6 million YouTube subscribers, millions of views he gets for his stuff worldwide. And he's going to be on at the Avoca Theatre. It's a magic show tomorrow night. Have a listen.
3: There. You watch again. Ask yourself how. And you ask yourself when. The speed, the skill, the lure of the trick. But whatever you do, don't blink. The man with the magic touch is back.
0: He sounds good, doesn't he? Staying at Avoca, we've got the markets there on Sunday as well. They're always good, even if you don't have much money. You can just walk around.
2: They usually have a good musician or two.
0: Yeah, they usually do as well. And Sunday night, Joe Camilleri and the Black Sorrows are also on at Avoca Beach Theatre. Can I just say, they have some great acts. It's such a great venue, very intimate. I've seen one there, and it's just wonderful. And they're doing really well with that, so good luck to them. So let's go out on their track, Never Let Me Go, and send your What's On to ABC Central Coast at abc.net.au, and have a great weekend.
2: Thanks, Caroline. Joe Camilleri was on the program the other day, actually, having a good chat. One of the nicest bloke you meet and an absolute superstar of the Australian music scene. Writes a good song like this one.

0: ABC Central Coast, Joe Camilleri and the Black Sorrows on at Avoca Theatre this Sunday. Great act. Coming up tomorrow morning too, the latest research into mushy fish parasite on the big fish. Tasty stuff.
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2: It's 9 o'clock. Good morning. Tony Matthews with ABC News. Sydney Swans chief executive Matthew Pavlich says everyone makes mistakes in response to the Prime Minister's comments about the club's approach to addressing its culture and attitudes towards women. Prime Minister Anthony Albanese told 7:30 the AFL needs to do better. The comments come amid a Victorian police investigation into an allegation of sexual assault by a Swans player in Melbourne. No charges have been laid and no one has been formally interviewed. The club has issued sanctions against 5 players, but this action is in relation to breaches of the club code, not the sexual assault allegation being investigated by police. Speaking outside Swans headquarters in Sydney this morning, Mr. Pavlich says the club is united as one.
3: We've taken really a quick but methodical approach to sanction our players on the basis of our standards and behaviours. What I will say is that, you know, failure is not fatal. Everyone makes mistakes. These are significant mistakes from a bunch of our players, but that won't define us.
2: Israel's ambassador to Australia says he's not privy to whether audio from an Israeli strike in Gaza that killed 7 aid workers can be released. Yesterday, Foreign Minister Penny Wong said the federal government has no confidence in an Israeli Defence Force investigation, which cleared its soldiers involved in the 2024 strike, which killed Australian Zomi Frankem. An internal IDF investigation says there were serious failures, but no reasonable suspicion of criminal misconduct. Despite calls for the drone audio to be released, Hillel Newman says it may be problematic because of its potential intelligence information.
4: Regarding the drone, I said categorically that that is a military aspect which has information, intelligence information, and therefore I'm not privy to that loop of whether it can be released or not.
2: A New South Wales Southern Highlands Council is flying flags at half-mast to pay tribute to 18-year-old hiker Lily Hooper. Isla Evans reports.
5: New South Wales police say they retrieved the body of Lily Hooper from the Natai National Park in the Southern Highlands overnight. Police have unreservedly apologised to the 18-year-old's family members after they were told initially she had been found alive before that was corrected nearly 10 minutes later. Meanwhile, some buildings in the Wallandilly Shire, including the Performing Arts Centre and the library, have been lit up in purple overnight. Mayor Matt Gould says flags on the council chambers are also being flown at half-mast to help show how deeply Ms. Hooper's loss is being felt across the community.
2: The opposition says the Prime Minister should still apologise for comments he made on a podcast about melons gifted to him by his Japanese counterpart. Anthony Albanese has conceded it was an error to appear on the Bush Deep podcast where he made gestures in front of his chest while talking about the fruit given to him by Sanae Takeuchi. He stopped short, though, of apologising for the remarks, and the government has repeatedly insisted he was misinterpreted. Deputy Opposition Leader Jane Hume says the Prime Minister needs to go further.
6: He's halfway there. He can say that it was a mistake going on the podcast, but now all he needs to do is say that he's sorry. He sounded like a grubby, leery old man.
2: The candidate from Bangladesh's ruling party has secured enough votes in parliament to claim victory in a presidential election. South Asia correspondent Rachel Clayton reports.
7: BNP candidate Mirza Alamgir beat former army officer Oli Ahmed from the opposition alliance in the country's first contested presidential election in 35 years. Alamgir was the favourite to win, with the BNP controlling 247 of 349 seats. The presidential role holds little independent executive power and is largely symbolic. The election was triggered when President Mohammad Shahabuddin from the Awami League

0: party resigned midway through his term last month. He had been facing mounting pressure from the government after ousted Awami League leader Sheikh Hasina announced she'll return to the country in December after being sentenced to death for crimes against humanity.
1: And the US Open Tennis Tournament will offer the biggest prize fund in Grand Slam history, with $151 million on offer, a 20% increase on last year. The singles champions will receive $7.7 million, while first round losers will take home $196,000. To the weather, showers or isolated thunderstorms across the central and northern inland, isolated showers elsewhere, except in the far northeast and far southwest. Sydney's weather: partly cloudy with a high chance of showers and a top of 23. Sunny for tomorrow and 22 degrees. ABC News.

0: ABC Sydney.
1: The kids are from Wilcannia, from Menindi, from all the Broken Hill schools. A lot of opportunities don't come their way, so it was really great just to see the joy on their faces as they arrived, all waiting on the bus.
2: Wasn't that just beautiful? That's Goanna legend Shane Howard there. It has been wonderful to share some happy news with you this morning. All that rain set to spoil the Monday Monday Bash, or as they're calling it there, the Muddy Muddy Bash, in the far west of the state. The Far West Kids Choir did finally make it through to the gig, performing solid rock in Barkindji language with Goanna. Absolutely stunning. And thanks for all the feedback on that conversation this morning. Sarah in Duffy's Forest says, can I just say how wonderful it is to hear such a joyful story about the Monday Monday Festival, especially when we're in a time of such bad news around the world. We need more like this. Yes, look, maybe there is some more joy to come this morning. G'day, it's Hamish here, Friday the 21st of August. Very good morning to the Coasties joining us this hour as well. I should let you know the Swans coach and captain are preparing to front up to a press conference in the next hour or so. We'll bring that to you live right here on 702 Mornings. And it is Friday.
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2: Yes, Free Call Friday. Whatever you'd like to talk about this morning, the number is 1-300-222-702. Someone's just texted me saying, huge malapropism. I've always thought it was Freak or Friday, and I've only just realised it's Free Call Friday. Yes, the idea is you ring, you talk about whatever you'd like. And I said this earlier, you may not want to talk about any of the heavy stuff today. Maybe you do want to talk about it. Whatever it is that you're feeling, we're here for it on 702-1300-222-702 is the number. Maybe there's something entirely different you'd like to share this morning that you want to chat about. But if you do want to talk about the really heavy stuff that's been going on, as always, you're welcome to get in touch.
0: Everything Sydney.
4: When it happens and you need to know, you'll hear it here.
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2: 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Good morning, Alf.
5: And good morning, Hamish. Busy on the scenic highway, scenic drive rather, heading towards Dawson this morning on the Central Coast, just at the intersection with the Pacific Highway. So take some extra care there. We are seeing some delays on the Central Coast Highway, or the entrance, old entrance road through Forresters Beach South, from around Bellevue Road all the way up through the Tumby Run Road roundabout. So also allow some extra time as well. Otherwise, the M1 looking pretty good heading towards Sydney from the coast. Through Greenacre, two northbound lanes are now open. So two of three northbound lanes open, just one still closed on Roberts Road. At Punchbowl Road, following an overturned truck crash on Wiley Avenue at Roberts Road, diversions have lifted as well. A better than normal run right across Sydney at the moment. So all clear around the Rosehill. Any change for the Anzac Bridge? Don't say that too often though. No current disruptions across

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1: Thank you very much, my friend. You have a great weekend.
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3: Pick up your phone and call me.
1: Yes, it is time for Free Call Friday. A few people getting in touch about the signal. It is fixed. We're not sure what went wrong. It's all sorts of technical issues here at the ABC this morning. We got locked out of the studios on Parramatta Square. So we're up in the tower. Last minute scramble. Even building security couldn't help us. So it's been an interesting start to the Friday morning. A little bit of stress and maybe some swearing producers, possibly. Maybe a swearing host at some point as well. 1-300-222-702 is the number. Sarah's here from Mittagong. A very good morning to you, Sarah. How are you doing?
4: Oh, not too bad. I've feeling a bit disappointed and a bit sad and trying to unpack. There's just so much around the Swans incident earlier in the week.
1: You've got a son who is 18.
4: Yep.
1: How have you been talking about it with him? How's he digesting it all?
4: Yeah, it is very interesting to have that conversation about, I guess, an incident that's not something that is, like it's actually happening in real time, because they do get taught about, you know, respect and consent, you know, all these things around relationships. But to see somebody that he has watched play footy and looked up to for a huge part of his life, and then being involved in that and how that's played out has been really disappointing, and I think he's quite disgusted around that. I don't think everyone's scratching their head going like, why?
1: Mm.
4: You know, particularly Isaac Heaney, who is not, like, he's a junior player. Arch absolutely adored him. And personally, I've always, you know, thought he's a pretty amazing guy. Even earlier, I think last week, he was talking about the books that he was just launching. And I thought, wow, that's a really fabulous thing to do, to encourage kids, young boys, to read. And he had mentioned that, you know, it wasn't something that he would have liked to have done more. So, and then for this to come out and just such a lack of respect and not understanding that people really, really do look up to you.
1: Yeah, I mean, obviously I need to say presumption of innocence here at the moment. There's no specific allegation made against anyone.
4: No, not individual.
1: Just to be clear about that. But I'm interested in the role model dimension of this. I've got a text here saying my grandson is learning AFL footy. He's a great Swans supporter. I've just sent him Isaac Heaney's kids book because I thought his values were really good. How to explain all of this to a 9-year-old? As a mum of a boy in a world where things are pretty complicated, masculinity is a complex thing to navigate, respect, consent. I mean, on one level, we say it's complicated. Really, it should be very straightforward.
4: Yep, absolutely. We were talking about in the context of, you know, going away on a school trip. If your behaviour was not up to the school standards or you did something that was not okay, then you would have consequences to that. And they understood that. Him and his mates understood that. So it's as you say, it's not actually super complicated. It's just don't.
1: Mm. Be a good human.
4: Yeah, absolutely. And it doesn't take much, you know, and we do make mistakes. People make mistakes. They do dumb things. But they are in a position of it's privileged. They are supported and guided, and how should they behave? And this is a choice that they have made. It's not unfortunate. It is based on their active choices that they have made to do these things to be involved in these things.
1: Sarah, thanks very much for getting in touch this morning. Look after your boy, huh?
4: Will do.
1: Or man, he's 18.
4: He's a man, he's absolutely. He's not a boy, he's a man.
1: Thanks very much for your call. Have a great weekend. 1-300-222-702. Of course, as I say, no specific allegations have been levelled at any individuals at this point in time. Victorian police still investigating. There's a press conference during the next hour or so from the coach and the captain of the Swans. You'll hear that here live on 702. Michael's here from Gosford, but you're somewhere that I reckon most people listen

0: in this morning think would be a lovely spot to be right now? Good morning, Michael.
1: I'm at Muddy Muddy. And I'm sitting in my beautiful caravan where I have been for the last 2 days. And it's mud up to your eyeballs. But at the moment, it's a beautiful, beautiful wall-to-wall blue sky.
0: And and when you say mud everywhere, are you enjoying the mud? Are you hating the mud?
1: I'm a little bit of an old man. I'm 75. Mud doesn't interest me very much anymore. Besides, if I tried to walk in it, I'd probably fall over. So we've stayed in the van. We listen to the music, but we're about 200 metres away from the stage. That gives you some idea of how big the arena is. However, my original reason for ringing was relating to the Swans issue, and there's a term that I find quite annoying and really we should get rid of it, and that's doesn't pass the pub test. Well, my experience of pubs, they're full of men who've got less than, some of them have got less than attractive attitudes, and they're drunk. So let's just start a movement to get rid of pass the pub test.
0: You got a suggestion for what we should swap it out for?
1: No, not at this stage. But many of the points that were made by the woman from the woman, the Swans woman player, and I agree with it entirely. My wife has been sitting here fuming over what's going on with some of the, how they feel really sorry for the players or the, you know, it's not their culture. It takes them a long time to figure out who the victim is.
0: Yeah, look, it's I mean, you make a valuable point, I reckon, about the pub test. I have heard someone suggest we should do a dog park test, because that's that's where the smart conversations happen these days.
1: Yeah, I agree. Let's start a movement for that. Doesn't pass the dog park test. Yes, excellent.
0: Michael, anyway, enjoy yourself at Muddy Muddy. Say good day to your wife and have a wonderful time there in Broken Hill.
1: Yeah, thanks very much for your time. Bye.
0: 1300 222 702.

0: This is Free Call Friday. Dennis is here from Kirrawee in the Shire. Very good morning to you, Dennis.
1: Oh, hello, my friend. How are you?
0: I'm very well, thank you. Did you enjoy yourself this morning?
1: Oh, gosh, did I ever. Those two boys, seriously, I think they're brothers in arms and brothers on the hips. They're just wonderful human beings, Craig and Mark. Oh, my gosh.
0: So
1: you've got to play that last 15 minutes of the breakfast show. It's hilarious. And if you want to laugh, and I think we need a laugh, because the world is certainly not laughing at the moment. I think we've lost our way, Hamish. I think we're all travelling around in the dark and someone's screaming out, where's the light? Where's the light? And nobody's giving us any lights. And I'm glad I have a man. I'm a man of faith, but there's not many, too many of us. You know, we're all stumbling along in this world of ours in the dark and waiting for someone to turn the light on or even find a light. But anyway, on a lesser serious note, my friend, and the ABC, play the last 15 minutes or 10 minutes of Mark Humphreys and Craig Rucastle. It's hilarious. I laughed. I actually laughed so my eyes were crying. I just laughed my head off. So what you and I and the listeners of ABC and this whole dark world of ours is a bit of a laughter.
0: Yeah, I think we all needed it this morning, and it was a lot of fun. Dennis, thank you very much. I am looking forward to the images. I'm sure there's like social media content being produced right now of Craig in the swim and Mark there in the helmet and the team drying Craig down afterwards. I'm not into social media, but I am all there for this content.
1: That's it. I'm with you on that. Have a great weekend, mate.
0: See you later.
2: 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Pick up your phone and
0: call me. 1-300-222-702 is the number. Joe is here from Beecroft. And we just had the suggestion before.

0: of getting rid of the pub test as a phrase. What are you thinking?
1: I think he's onto something. And what about doesn't pass the cafe test?
0: Oh, yeah.
1: It covers everyone. Lots of people go to cafes, all demographics, all ages, all genders.
0: Yeah, got
1: that
0: it.
1: That would just be my suggestion.
0: Yep, okay. Doesn't pass the cafe. Not everyone talks in cafes, though. I suppose is that the point? The pub is a sort of convivial environment where...
1: Oh, I guess when I go to a cafe, I'm usually with a group of people and talking, but yeah, you're right.
0: But like I'm talking about talking to the stranger, you know? Are you walking into the cafe and just, like, I don't mind a bit of it. I quite like talking to people I don't know at the cafe, but it doesn't happen all the time.
1: Okay, I've got another one for you then, because I work at one of these big stores that everybody goes to on the weekend. How about it doesn't pass, and I'm sorry to use the actual term of the store, doesn't pass the Bunnings test.
0: Oh, yeah, the Bunnings barbecue test. What about doesn't pass the barbecue test?
1: Maybe, but that still has a little bit of blokey connotation.
0: It's a bit blokes with sort of hands on hips and someone with a pair of tongs in their hands.
1: I think we'll come up with something.
0: Yeah, okay.
1: I think there'll be other people maybe who'll come up with something good. But, yes, I think that gentleman who's stuck in Muddy Muddy is onto something.
0: I'm not ruling out the cafe test, just to be clear.
1: No, fine. No, put a poll out later. Put a poll out.
0: Joe, thank you very much. Have a great day.
1: Thank you. Bye.
0: 1-300-222-702 is the number. Chris is here from Newtown. What's on your mind this morning?
2: I'm just wondering if dog owners, especially in the inner city where I live, would be happy to pay a special levy for the maintenance of the parks that get wrecked by the dogs running around all over them and killing the grass.
0: Okay, tease this out.
2: Well, you know, in the inner city, there's lots of little parks that are the size of, say, one allotment, or sometimes a bit bigger than that. And people take their dogs there after work usually, and the dogs run around. The grass gets torn up. After a few months, the council come around and re-turf in several parks. Now, you know, the only people that use the park are the dog owners, really. You can't go there and sit on the park with a blanket. Toddlers can't run around on it because it's too spoiled, really, in a way, by all the stuff that comes off dogs. There are barricades put up to keep the dogs out of the gardens, but they jump over those. And the owners usually just have those long sticks with tennis balls and just throw them around and stand and talk to each other about the swans, you know. And there are parks that say no dogs, but they take their dogs in there anyway. They let them run into the shrubbery and do their business. They don't want to use the plastic bags. I mean, the council puts out plastic bags anyway, like little things on a pole, and they put water out there for the dogs to use. Well, non-dog owners are subsidising all of that.
0: I'm curious, Chris, how seriously you take this matter. Like, are you the guy in the park that's telling people to put their dog back on the leash?
2: No, not at all. I think that thing, you know, sometimes I think, oh, why don't they put it on the leash? Or a dog runs rampant down the footpath chasing something. You know, you can't legislate good behaviour. People have to take responsibility and show respect to the people around them, you know, and have their own self-respect for the neighbourhood they're in. So, you know, until that starts kicking in, all sorts of things won't happen. Just to be thoughtful for the people that live in the area, you know. But it's just the maintenance of the infrastructure itself, you know. If you're a dog owner, surely you wouldn't begrudge chipping in a little bit to keep the parks in good condition.
0: Well, I reckon you know what you're doing here, Chris. I reckon we'll hear some responses from dog owners.
2: Thank you.
0: It's Free Call Friday. 1-300-222-702 is the number. Lynn is here. Just on the passing of the pub test or the getting rid of the pub test, your thoughts, please.
3: Hi. What I think is great to get different ages and different areas. So I always say ask 8 different people from 8 different generations in 8 different local government areas.
0: It's a little bit of a mouthful, Lynn.
3: Well, you're getting a mixture from Penrith to Ku-ring-gai. You're not just getting everyone in the local dog park in Leichhardt. So I think it's a great thing to get everybody involved.

0: Okay, so I'm gonna throw some other options at you, Lynn, because I like the notion of this. I just wonder whether it's catchy enough to sort of latch on to.
1: Probably not catchy enough.
0: Rachel's been in touch. Hamish, I'm currently studying law at UC. Recently, we had this exact discussion regarding the pub test. We decided as a cohort to rebrand it as the reasonable person's test.
1: Okay, yeah, like that. Yep, that could be done.
0: I mean, it does sound a bit like a law student council meeting, doesn't it?
1: I was just going to say, I teach communication and our students, as you said, would probably not put it like that.
0: Matt has been in touch. He says, Hamish, how about doesn't pass the grandmother test?
1: Oh, like that one. And again, I'm just going out to a grandmother's group now. We've got grandmas that are 36 to 100. So, yes. I like that. You've got a good demographic and a good age range.
0: Yeah.
1: Like that one.
0: I also reckon sort of grandmothers, there's something about that cohort that's quite sensible and quite sort of doesn't give two hoots.
1: Well, I was just going to say, you don't want sensible, but you want somebody that doesn't give two hoots. I like that.
0: Doesn't pass the two hoots test.
1: Two hoots. Oh, I like that. That's a good one.
0: Lynn, thank you very much. Have a great day.
1: Same to you. Bye, Hamish.
0: 1-300-222-702 is the number. Carmen's here from Burwood. A very good morning to you, Carmen.
2: Oh, yes. Good morning, Hamish.
0: What's on your mind?
2: Look, just to steer away a little bit from the Swans and all that debacle, I wanted to express my concern with Penny Wong's response to the Israeli ambassador. And just being outraged, I'm not sure that it's really a sufficient response. I think it needs to be dealt with in the same way as our government would deal if any other government had internationally done these sorts of actions. And I think particularly now when we're on the verge of getting decisions from the Royal Commission and social cohesion and so forth, I think it will undermine social cohesion rather than enhance it if one group is seen to be treated differentially to everybody else.
0: Can you explain what you mean by drawing that connection? Because I suppose part of what we are told is to separate Australia's Jewish community from the actions of the State of Israel, and we are told constantly that it should remain as reasonable to criticise the actions of the State of Israel.
2: Well, yes, exactly. I agree with that. And I think...
0: But isn't that precisely what Penny Wong has done?
2: Well, no, I think just being outraged and leaving it at that, I think we have to ask the question, if it was another country that had treated aid workers in the same manner, would she stop at being outraged or would it go further?
0: So what are you looking for from her?
2: Well, if in a similar situation, say the diplomat or the ambassador would be expelled, I think the same action should be taken in this case. I just fear that that treating...
0: Just to be clear, the ambassador was brought in by the foreign minister, which is in the you know, it may not seem like much, but in the world of diplomacy, that's a fairly serious thing to do.
2: Yes, look, that may be, and I'm no expert on how these things play out. I just think that at this point in time, to be seen to be treating one group more preferentially than any other group will undermine social cohesion rather than enhance it.
0: But who is being treated more preferentially?
2: Well, I think, again, going back to this incident, just expressing outrage, I'm not sure that that is a really strong enough response. And I wonder if the same response would be elicited if it was another group doing these actions.
0: I'm just cautious about the territory that you're treading into, because I think what I'm hearing, certainly from the Jewish community here, is please distinguish between the actions of the State of Israel and the Australian Jewish community. That it's not the same thing.
2: Yes, and these were actions of the State of Israel.
0: Yes. And so why are you saying that's favouring one particular community?
2: Because the response that the Israeli ambassador gave in defence of the State of Israel have just been, well, not accepted, but just met with outrage.
0: I see.
2: And that's all.
0: I see. Look, it's a complicated...

0: added discussion, I think, to be had, and we are coming up to news time, so I regret that we can't sort of stay with it for a bit longer. But I understand, I think, what you're getting at there. But I would, you know, I'm not here to defend the government one way or another, but certainly expressing outrage about another country, a country in diplomatic language, is pretty strong, and certainly bringing in the ambassador is pretty strong. Throwing out an ambassador is another step altogether, because effectively it sort of breaks that diplomatic relationship for however long that lasts. And that would seem like a very big step. But is that what you're saying you'd like to see?
1: I understand this, Hamish, and as I said before, I'm no expert in how diplomatic relations play out. I just think that it's important for our government to be seen to be treating all communities equally, particularly at this time when we have this Royal Commission going on into social cohesion.
0: Carmen, really appreciate your contribution this morning. Thank you very much.
1: Thank you, Hamish.
0: 1300 222 702 is the number. Collins here from Lane Cove, just before we get to the news headlines. We've been talking about the pub test and renaming it, rebadging it. We're talking about a grandma test, perhaps, a dog park test, a cafe test. What's your thought, please, Colin?
2: If you want unadulterated common sense, the grumpy old man test. A couple of old men have been there, done that. They don't give a damn. They'll say it like it is. It's the place to go.
0: I feel like we do have quite a few grumpy old men expressing their views on things already, Colin, if I may respectfully offer.
2: Not journalists or political commentators, please.
0: Do you sort of firmly put yourself in the category of grumpy old man?
2: Well, I've got some older friends, so I'm sort of on the fringe, I suppose.
0: But you're grumpy old man adjacent.
2: That's right. The bleeding obvious, that's what they're onto.
0: Yeah. And so what, I mean, I'll give you 30 seconds. Make the case for an even bigger contribution to the world by grumpy old buggers.
2: Well, I think maybe the bus stop is a good place for the old men to get together now and then. I've been with a few old guys, and they can solve the world's problems usually within a couple of minutes, a couple of sentences. Most world problems, economic problems, and just whatever's going on around the place, they're onto it straight away.
0: Yeah, I'm sure they're very sensitive to everyone's interests, everyone else's views, a lot of stakeholder engagement in the way they do things.
2: And succinct, that's the secret.
0: Colin, have a great day.
2: Thanks, bye.
0: 1300 222 702 is the number. You're listening to Mornings on 702. Let's get the news headlines now at 9:30. And a very good morning to Tony Matthews.
3: Hello, Hamish. Sydney Swans chief executive Matthew Pavlich says everyone makes mistakes in response to the Prime Minister's comments about the club's approach to addressing its culture and attitudes towards women. Prime Minister Anthony Albanese told 7:30 the AFL needs to do better. The comments come amid a Victorian police investigation into an allegation of sexual assault by a Swans player in Melbourne. No charges have been laid and no one has been formally interviewed. The club has issued sanctions against 5 players, but this action is in relation to breaches of the club code, not the sexual assault allegation being investigated by police. The federal government wants reports that the Exclusive Brethren paid far-right activists to perform stunts to disrupt Albanese government appearances during the last federal election investigated. 9 newspapers are reporting members of the Christian sect paid far-right figures to track and heckle candidates from Labor, the Greens and Independents. And the New South Wales SES is warning residents to prepare for a wild and windy storm season. September is the beginning of the high-risk weather season, and emergency services say an El Niño climate pattern this year will increase the likelihood of dangerous storms, damaging winds, intense rainfall, large hail and flash flooding. Sydney's weather, partly cloudy, the high chance of showers becoming less likely this afternoon. Winds north to northwesterly, 15 to 20 kilometres per hour, becoming light in the middle of the day, a top of 23 degrees. The UV index is predicted to reach 4, which is moderate. Sunny tomorrow, 22 degrees, partly cloudy with a slight chance of a shower on Sunday and 20. Mostly sunny for Monday, 23, and then showers forecast back on Tuesday and Wednesday, Hamish.
0: So, the pub test.
3: Oh, I was hoping you'd ask. I'm with Barb from Sydenham, and it really is the bleeding obvious test. It's the mum test.
0: Go on.
3: Well, if you can't tell your mum and get smile and approval, it doesn't pass the mum test.
0: Barbie's here from Sydenham. Good morning.
4: Good morning.
0: You're here with Tony. As

0: well. Explain the mum test, please.
1: Well, if you don't say it in front of your mum, or you can't say it in front of your mum, you just don't say it, do you?
0: See, I would quibble with you both a little on this.
1: Because
0: I reckon there's things your mum kind of doesn't want you to tell her. Don't you reckon, Barb?
1: As a mum, no.
2: I'm with you, Barb.
0: I think adult child parent boundaries are quite important. Don't you think,
1: Tony? So do I. But we still don't say things in front of our, well, my mum's gone, but I wouldn't say things in front of my mum that I'd say to somebody else.
0: Tony, what do you think about Colin's suggestion of the grumpy old man test?
2: That made me laugh. I still think the mum test wins out, but don't let the grumpy old man in, I say.
0: I know. I'm not sure the world is really crying out for more opinions.
2: I think stand firm. Don't let the grumpy old man in. Go with the mum test. Barb from Sydenham, you're our winner.
0: I do like the grandma test idea because I reckon there's something that happens. Maybe it's sort of particular to this generation of women that have sort of reached grandma status, because obviously they grew up at a time where perhaps their opinions were not as widely accepted or well received. And obviously times have changed and they're kind of owning the space now in a way that I find sometimes shocking but completely beautiful.
2: Absolutely. But there are some things I wouldn't tell the girl's grandma that they tell me.
0: I see.
2: Yes.
0: I see.
2: Mm.
0: But then that's your mum, presumably.
2: That's my beautiful mum-in-law.
0: Okay.
2: Yes.
0: Yeah.
2: Who might be a little bit shocked about her granddaughters.
0: Are you wading into mother-in-law territory on One Live Radio, Tony Matthews?
2: I know. What am I thinking? I'm going now. Thank you, Barb.
0: Mark is here from Davidson. Good morning.
3: Good morning, Hamish. Now, I'd like to suggest we replace when it comes to our politicians and those in power, we replace the pub test with the squeaky clean test, a much higher standard. They should be aiming for that anyway, but they're quite often not.
0: Okay, squeaky clean test. I mean, is that an impossible bar to reach?
3: No. Okay. No, but even if it is impossible, let's shoot for the moon because we at least end up in the stars.
0: Yeah.
3: Let's aim for high. We can put some metrics around it and some measurable criteria. But, you know, it's got to be way above the pub test. They have so much power, and with power comes responsibility.
0: Yeah.
3: And they should be aiming themselves. They don't have this continual improvement framework in there. It's very, very difficult to get anything improved, like the amount of donations to political parties didn't go down that much, and lots of other things that I could talk about. Also, can I just pick up one of your great community rang up last week and used the word agitate?
0: Yeah.
3: I'd like to replace that with the community doesn't agitate, they participate in politics. The more they connect with their federal, state, local members and tell them what's important, what's not, then the more they hear from the community rather than the people wandering around.
0: Okay. So what are we using instead of agitate? Participate.
3: Participate. Yeah.
0: It sounds like you're an enthusiastic participator, Mark.
3: I am. I'm a participator of the Voices of MacKellar.
0: I want
3: a non-partisan group, not involved with any particular political party or independent, but we keep our whoever's in power account and knowing what our priorities are on the northern beaches.
0: Mm.
3: Very important. Very important.
0: Look, can I put something to you that's just come in?
3: Certainly.
0: So we're talking about the grumpy old man test instead.
3: Yeah, I heard that.
0: Paul's texted me. He says, laugh it up, Hamish. What you need to know is that all men become grumpy when they get old.
3: Oh, occasionally, maybe. Like, I do a lot of teaching. There's a lot of brilliant young talent, but you know what? They can't beat my cynicism. They'll never be able to. I'll never be able to match my cynicism.
0: Mark, you're already there, aren't you?
3: Yes. Hey, Hamish.
0: Yeah.
3: I was just talking to Mima. The people that work with you, that behind, we don't give them enough thanks. They do such a tremendous job. I love listening to you every day. Thank you for what you do for the community.
0: Oh, Mark, that's very, very kind of you. And can I tell you, I absolutely adore my team, Georgie and Jemima.

0: Emma and Tobes. They are just the best.
1: They are brilliant.
0: And I love coming to work in the morning because of them, as well as you.
1: Isn't that great? I love what I do too.
0: Yeah.
1: And it's my passion. Don't tell my employer that I do it for nothing because I enjoy it so much. You got to have that in life.
0: Don't tell mine either, please, Mark.
1: I really look forward to the day that I can shake your hand and thank you in person.
0: Oh, Mark, thanks very much.
1: Have a great... Let's push the squeaky clean test for our politicians. Let's get the community more involved. Tell them what they're doing right, but tell them what they could do better.
0: Mark, have a great day.
2: Good morning, Hamish.
3: Hamish, thanks for having me.
4: Hamish, my invite is still open. Come to Penrith.
5: And the general public is fed up.
3: I certainly hope you get the minister on your show, Hamish.
6: I'm fronting up on your show. I am answering people's questions.
7: I'm not easily intimidated.
8: Yeah, of course I'm paying my own way, unless you want to pick up the bill for me.
9: You know what, Hamish? I haven't had a day off all year.
0: It is time to talk politics. David Spears is the host of Insiders and producer Jemima is assuring me she did not pay to have those comments made on the live radio. Good morning to you, David Spears.
10: Good morning, Hamish.
0: We've been talking about replacing the pub test.
10: Mm.
0: You got any views, any thoughts? Lynn in Balgala says rename it the book club test.
10: Oh, I like that. I like that. Look, mine isn't a particularly original idea, but I've always tried to keep in mind the front page test. You know, how would you feel if what you're doing or saying is going to end up on the front page of the major newspaper? But maybe in this day and age it should be the, I don't know, the Hamish 702 test or the Insiders test. How would you feel if this was big news?
0: Would it pass the Instagram test?
10: The Instagram test. Maybe that's it.
0: Warwick is here from Tea Gardens.
11: How do you like, Hamish?
0: In defence of the pub test.
11: Yeah, so Hamish, I just want to say, when you say it wouldn't pass the pub test, the pub test is a very, very low base. So maybe just to clarify that, you could say it wouldn't even pass the pub test.
0: Okay, pass the pub test. Wouldn't even get past them.
11: Yeah, it just polishes it a little bit.
0: Thank you very much for your call, Warwick. We better talk politics because it's been a pretty busy week. Anthony Albanese sort of rounded out the week with his conversation on 7:30 last night and tried to deal with a bunch of different things. Where would you like to start, David?
10: Maybe with what came up right at the end of that chat with Sarah Ferguson, because I suspect Anthony Albanese thought he'd heard the last of Melons and that podcast. He'd managed to get through most of this week without mercifully having to go back there. And then Sarah dropped in a very clever question at the end about what he'd learnt from the whole episode. And finally, Hamish, we heard the Prime Minister admit that it was an error to go on that podcast. If he'd had his time again, he would not have done it. He's not acknowledging that he did the wrong thing in relation to the comments about the Japanese PM, but even just to say I made a mistake is not something you hear from a Prime Minister very often at all.
0: Here's what he said.
9: If I had my time again, which you don't, then I wouldn't have done that podcast. You know, we have a view which is trying to talk to as many people as possible, but clearly that was an error.
0: I know there's been a lot of noise around it, but I actually was interested in the we have a view of trying to talk to as many people. I think Chris Minns, the Premier here, does it as well. And obviously he's, you know, faced some criticism for opening Kyle Sandilands' new podcast. But I wonder how you observe it in sort of politics more broadly, where politicians are making the effort to find and meet voters wherever they are, whether it's social media, whether it's podcasts. They obviously still turn up on Insiders and here on the ABC. But, like the information environment is changing pretty dramatically.
10: It's difficult. You know, I do, feel for politicians trying to reach people who are news avoiders or disconnected or, you know, fragmented media market. Where do you find them? How do you cut through to them if they're not wanting to listen necessarily? It's not easy. But I think, whether you call it the pub test or the bar that needs to be passed here, I mean, that podcast, Bush Deep, it's pretty clear what the innuendo's there. My understanding is the PM didn't actually... didn't get that the name of the podcast was itself a bit of a hint as to...
0: Oh, come on.
10: Well, just putting it out there. But there's also the social media stuff where they do, pretty cringy stuff. And yes, on Insiders, we like to laugh at them sometimes when they're dancing and doing stupid things on social media.
0: So do you reckon that stuff is dumb or do you think that works? Like if I'm imagining you're a 21-year-old that doesn't really engage with mainstream media much, but maybe,

0: worth going on.
1: It's 16 minutes to 10. You're listening to David Spears on 702 Mornings. The Prime Minister also discussed the government's response to Israel's investigation internally into the possibility of criminal responsibility over the killing of Zomi Frankem and other aid workers in an Israeli airstrike. Ultimately, they found that there was no need to pursue that any further. The Australian government has responded fairly forcefully, although one of our listeners called earlier and said that she felt that it wasn't strong enough. This is what the Prime Minister said in response to questions from Sarah Ferguson on whether he would press Israel for an independent investigation.
2: Well, we will press the Israeli government. The direction we have said today we'll discuss with Ms. Frankem's family. They deserve to be consulted on these issues, and we'll do that, and then we'll make an announcement in coming days.
1: So where does that leave us, and what more can the government actually do to exert pressure?
0: Yeah, look, it is a good question, and I think it's right that they're going to talk to the family before considering the next steps, but I don't. It's not very clear what those next steps could be. I mean, Australia could publicly plead for further information, at least more of the evidence, maybe the audio of the recordings of the drone attack, the evidence that so far we just haven't seen to better explain how on earth this happened. But ultimately, this will be Israel's decision. Obviously, Australia could expel the ambassador, but that's not going to happen. I mean, last year we expelled the Iranian ambassador after ASIO found Iran was behind some actual anti-Semitic attacks in Australia. It's very, very rare for that to happen. I don't think that's going to happen here. But what more Australia could do apart from public appeals to Israel, maybe to send Chris Bidskin, the former chief of defence, who was sent by the government to review all of this earlier, send him back to look for further information, or whether Israel's prepared to give further information. But yeah, it is pretty hard to see what more Australia can really do in this situation apart from expressing that anger.
1: And I raised this on the program yesterday, that initial investigation that he conducted landed on fairly similar findings to what this Israel military internal investigation also found.
0: It did, that this was not deliberate, basically was the finding. But worth pointing out that Bidskin didn't have access to all of the evidence that this this Israeli investigation has had. So there is still a bit of a question mark there. And that's, as I say, maybe there's scope for more of that evidence sharing. But look, Israel certainly hasn't offered that up at this point.
1: David Spears is here. This is what the Israeli ambassador said on Radio National this morning about him being called in by the Foreign Minister, Penny Wong.
3: We express deep sorrow and grief with the family. Apology has criminal liability sometimes, and therefore I cannot commit on behalf of the state of Israel in that terminology.
1: So that is the response from Israel's ambassador to Australia. David, who's on Insiders this week?
0: Talking to One Nation MP David Farley this week. He won the Farah by-election some months ago. So, yes, we're going to hear from him about how he's finding the parliament and being in One Nation and all of that.
1: Interesting. I will be watching. David, thank you very much. A few people saying your explanation of the Prime Minister maybe not knowing what bush deep meant does not pass
0: the pub test. There we go.
1: Thanks, Susie. Have a good show.
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1: It is 11 minutes to 10. Sport coming up in a moment. By the way, the Swans coach and captain are due to front a press conference. Within the next little while, we'll take you live to that. You'll hear what they have to say in response to everything that's unfolded this week very soon. And the next news bulletin coming up in 10 minutes from now. We have been talking about the pub test and replacing the pub test with a different name, the cafe test, the grandma test, the grumpy old men test. Dermot says, I think you have a league table of tests, Hamish. Pub test, grumpy old men test, mum test, with the top of the table being, what would a royal commission say? Thank you for that, Dermot. Raoul is here from Chippendale, and very helpfully, you're a publican. Good morning.
11: Good morning, Hamish. Yes, indeed. And

0: even though we're trying to move away from the term the pub test, this is where it originates in my world. But I have a group of regulars who come in every day without fail, all ages, all demographics, all nationalities. And when they sit down, it becomes the college of knowledge.
1: Oh, yes.
0: And it could be transported to the barbecue, to the cafe, to the dog park. But the college of knowledge, if it passes that, well, that's like the high court. But then I must say that once I sort of stop service on them or call last drinks at night, by that stage they become the school of fools.
1: I like it. So what sort of problem might the College of Knowledge solve?
0: Oh, look, I think the first person there sets the agenda. What about those bloody swans might be this week's topic.
1: Got it.
0: It might be anything else. And as people arrive, they join in. And it's usually sold, like the UN, by the end of the night.
1: I see. Maybe we should do a College of Knowledge on the air.
0: Well, I'd be very happy to participate.
1: Rahul, thank you. You've given our producers an idea.
0: We could do a live cross from, from a pub. We'd have to have beers in our hands. We could do a dog park OB. You work it out. Jemima's obviously all over it.
1: Thank you very much, Rahul. Say good day to the College of Knowledge for us today, please.
0: I believe you. They'll be listening right now. So this will be this afternoon's agenda.
1: I see. How good is 702? Great.
0: Indeed.
1: Rahul, thank you very much. Paul's in Paddington. Good morning to you, Paul.
2: Good morning, Hamish. Yes. My wife actually swims with a group of very knowledgeable people at University of New South Wales at 5:30 in the morning, and they have a table of knowledge.
1: Okay.
2: Yeah.
1: What, anyway. In the ocean? Or just when they get out?
2: No. University of New South Wales swimming pool.
1: Okay, got it.
2: Yeah. But I was ringing up. I feel a bit of a dinosaur because I'm 66 years of age, and I kind of thought, listening to Albo, that, you know, I grew up with Benny Hill. And the double entendre was de rigueur. But now you're a creepy, dirty old man, as one of your listeners called him.
1: Got it.
2: Yeah. So I kind of feel... If you find something funny like that, you're now put into the creepy old man box.
1: Oh, I see what you're saying. And you sort of had a chuckle. I guess a lot of people maybe had a chuckle. I suppose it's one thing if Benny Hill's making fun of something. Is it another if it's the Prime Minister?
2: Sure, but, you know, Albo prides himself on being the everyman, so... You know, that's his marketing, you know.
1: Yeah.
2: That's why he went to a youth, you know, a young person's forum, and unfortunately they weren't on his level of humour.
1: Mm. I mean, I guess that's always the danger, right, that if you try to be the everyman or every woman in your professional output or, you know, profile, you can cross a line and suddenly people are like, sorry, don't want to see that version.
2: Yeah, but are we virtue signalling? You know, we've enabled society to have all these virtue sticks. And here, you know, I'm looking at the swans, the Pullman Five. We've dragged them out on the street and everyone's sort of treated them like a piñata.
1: Mm.
2: You know?
1: I don't know what to make of that because I think, you know, these are very serious matters, obviously, notwithstanding the fact that the specific allegations we're still yet to find out and no specific allegations have been made or charges, in fact. Police are investigating, so that needs to be said. And there is the presumption of innocence. But nonetheless, these individuals have apologised so that we know in some way they've crossed lines, and the club has said that they've determined that. Do you expect the community not to respond to that?
2: No, but I think let's give them all the opportunity to address their indiscretion. The club sort of said the punishment is, and that seems really, you know,
1: I reckon we might be. Let's just be careful because I don't want us to get beyond where things are actually at in the conversation, and you know, obviously mindful of the presumption of innocence and all of that, Paul. So we might leave it there for now. But thank you very much for getting in touch this morning. We will bring the Swans press conference to you live as it happens.
3: Only into the open court for a winner. Curls it around the post.
4: Skipping up in the air, could be caught. It's got a bit off.
5: Right over the top of one, and he's over to score the try.
6: This game on here.
5: That will ignite the crowd.
7: The champions stand up when it counts most.
1: It is 5 minutes to 10. ABC Sports' Declan Byrne is here this morning. Good morning to you, Declan. This press conference will have, I suspect, Australia's attention very soon.
8: It will, yeah. We haven't heard from Callum Mills. We've heard little fleeting bits from Dean Cox, but captain and coach, I hope we'll have a lot to say. I hope they'll answer questions because a showing of leadership this week from the Swans has been necessary. We've seen Pridham and Pavlich, the CEO and chair, speak, but to hear from effectively the playing group and the captain of these five players who have been suspended will be, yeah, it'll be must listen.
1: And so what do you think, given the fact that there's a police investigation underway, what will the media be looking for answers from them on?
8: Well, that's a good question because it feels like this story is changing by the day. We get new information from all sorts of sources about both streams of what happened that night. I think they'll want to know, firstly, how Dean Cox and Callum Mills felt when they heard about what happened. I think they'll want to hear about how they have spoken to those players and indeed the rest of the playing group. I think the media will want to know what do they think of generally the culture at the club, because that has been brought into question, the respect for women, not only, you know, in society in the AFL, but at the Swans. So I think those questions will be really pertinent.
1: And a relevant question I would imagine for a lot of listeners this morning is what the club will say about this weekend's doubleheader. You know, clearly there are some fans not sure about going. People have mixed feelings about going. People not sure whether to wear Swans colours. Obviously, you know, we were hearing some suggestions this morning. Well, at least turn up, watch the women, support the women in this, and support, you know, some people taking the view, well, actually you do need to support the other players.
8: Yeah, it's a really tough one, isn't it? And I've got one of my best mates has a kid who's 7 years old and his favourite player is one of those five, and he had to explain to him why he wouldn't play this week and he wouldn't play for the rest of the year. They've got his number on his back. So I think there's a lot of fans who feel conflicted. And yeah, you mentioned the AFLW team. It's the first doubleheader in Sydney Swans history. And again, they're dragged into this unwittingly. I recalled a couple of years ago, you might remember GWS had that incident with costumes at their Mad Monday. And again, the AFLW team were asked to sort of comment on it. They were hurt and angered. So again, the AFLW team, instead of being celebrated for the Swans' win last week against the Crows, they're not talking about that. And this special moment this weekend has been overshadowed. I reckon a lot of people will be getting there early for that 12:30 game at the SCG. First time in 3 years the women get to play there against Essendon. And yeah, I wonder if people will leave or will stick around to, like you say, support the other players who might be as furious as fans.
1: Can you put your ABC Sports reporter hat to the side, put your Swans supporter hat on? Would you normally be going? I know you often would go with your daughter.
8: Yeah. My four-year-old daughter's a member of the AFLW team, the AFLW membership. So we often go to the Henson Park games. We would have gone early this week. I'm calling another game, it happens to be. But I'd usually be there on the boundary for ABC Sport, but definitely disappointed this week. As a fan, and I've supported the Swans for 25, 30 years, it is a shame. I feel like the Swans have been great on the field for so long, but I've always been so proud of the club, and you hear that culture word thrown around. It felt like we always had a really strong culture. So personally, from my point of view as a fan, it's been, it sucks this week. Yeah, I've felt let down by a club that I've loved for so long.
1: Declan Byrne, I'm sure you're echoing the sentiments of so many people listening. So thanks for sharing this morning. Take care of yourself.
8: Thanks, mate.
1: That's ABC Sports' Declan Byrne. That press conference is due to happen very soon. You'll hear it here live on 7:02 mornings. We're coming up to 10 o'clock. Tony will be here with the news bulletin in just a moment. After that, we're going to try and have a thoughtful conversation about optimism and particularly optimism as you age. I've had the opportunity to sit down with Justice Michael Kirby, who reckons, when he spoke to Waleed, Ali and myself, he reckons we're too pessimistic. And actually, you got to look up a bit. That lovely conversation coming up after the news at 10. This is what